0: you want. The man in that nice apartment, the one right off the drive, he was Category 2 then? No, Bruce, no, he wasn't. But incest, I mean, with his own daughter, his own little girl, are you telling me that isn't sick? Well, that's just what I'm telling you. Like most people who have never seen it firsthand, you have sick confused with sickening. What you saw there was a classic Category 3. People who hurt children for their own pleasure and their own profit. It's not sick, Bruce. It's evil. She abruptly got up from the table and walked out. By the time he paid the check and joined her outside, her face was set and composed. I'm sorry, she said. I know you mean well, but I really can't talk about this anymore tonight. Can I, come along again sometime? You really want to do that? I really do. Deborah nodded her head slowly. Then she put the car into gear and aimed it for the CPS agency. They wouldn't let him sleep. The children gnawed at the edge of his consciousness, scraping his nerve endings raw, challenging his sense of justice. Bruce Wayne couldn't take it. Alfred, Bruce Wayne said the next day, would you call up the current whereabouts program on the computer? Certainly, Master Bruce. Do we have a subset? Yes. Try convicts in custody first. May I ask who? The middleman. Thanks, Alfred.
1: Not at all, the faithful Alfred replied, his face a study in serenity. A face that effectively hid a growing sense of unease about the man who only came alive as the Batman. Hellgate Prison was a little more than a 2-hour drive from the modern glitter of Gotham. In appearance, however, it was light years away. Resting in a natural valley surrounded by gentle rolling hills, it resembled nothing so much as a giant meteor that had slammed into the earth with sufficient force to create a depression. Restricted only to those criminals considered extremely dangerous or an escape risk, Hellgate was the garbage can of the criminal justice system, a max-max institution without pretense. Hellgate was a cage for beasts. At ground level, a visitor would see only the huge ornamental iron gate that originally gave the prison its name. As if to emphasize that this was the only way out of the maximum security prison, the gate was set between massive stone walls. 4 feet thick and 20 feet high, the walls dominated the eye and symbolized the reality. Those inside were shut away from society as completely as any exile. But from his vantage point in the Batmobile near the peak of one of the surrounding hills, the Batman could see inside. Flicking a scope to night vision with a gloved thumb, the crime fighter studied his target. On wide angle, the scope illuminated the coils of concertina wire looping the top of the walls and the guard towers where sharpshooters awaited the rare opportunity to demonstrate their skills. The lens took in the artificial moat at the outer base of the walls, a moat filled with specially trained members of the prison K-9 Corps. There hadn't been a successful escape from Hellgate in 2 decades. In that time, almost 300 escapes were attempted. With few exceptions, all the convicts were captured before they could scale the wall. The exceptions died trying. The Batman had dedicated his life to fighting crime, a commitment which required a deep understanding of the enemy. Surveillance was not enough. Neither was mastery of underworld slang nor a network of informants. All of those resources were utilized to the fullest, but even their combined total did not add up to a sufficient tactical edge in the endless battle. The crime fighter had gone one step further in his study of the enemy. After years and years of concentrated exposure, the Batman could literally think like a criminal. He could become a criminal in his mind, tuning in to another frequency and following the beam to its source. In his mind, he became a desperate convict, looking through the convict's eyes, looking through the bars to the outside world. Even if I could get past the gun towers, even if I could get through the razor wire, the dogs would eat me alive. The Batman knew how the escape-bound convict applies himself with a focus and dedication that would do credit to a nuclear physicist. He thinks of nothing else. Day after day, he poses one hypothesis after another, field-testing equations with his eyes and ears. The Batman dropped deeper into the mind of the escape-obsessed prisoner. He slowed his heartbeat to open the channel, not forcing, letting it happen. Waiting with the patience of stone, asking, "How can I get out of here?" Images flickered on his brain screen. Bribery. Corruption. Blackmail. All possibilities, none of them a sure thing. Parole. Commutation. Pardon. The Batman's convict mind chuckled mirthlessly. Fat chance, his mind sneered. What then? Surrender? Just quietly serve your sentence? This time the chuckle was a sarcastic sneer. There must be... Yes. The Batman snapped out of his convict persona in a flash. His mind immediately refocused to the hunt. He quickly tapped a series of micro-buttons in the Batmobile's overhead console, watching the view screen with interest as the image shifted. A small green LED blinked rapidly. A message appeared at the bottom right of the screen. Probe. Sonar. Engagement in progress. Please wait. A long, narrow panel opened at the rear of the Batmobile. A tiny black tube appeared in the opening. Then it launched into the night, popping open flexible metallic wings as it glided toward the prison. Two more of the probes followed. The screen message showed, "Triangulation in progress. Please wait." In less than 30 seconds, the screen showed a diagram of the prison in profile. The Batman leaned forward as the three sonar probes converged to show him an ultrasound image of the ground below. He slowly exhaled as the screen revealed what he had suspected. A tunnel. A deep, reinforced tunnel running below Hellgate Prison. The probes showed the tunnel had started somewhere in the hospital wing, ran parallel to the prison until it veered sharply left, avoiding the exercise yard and the administration building, heading for the back wall. The Batman scanned the screen, quickly translating the symbols to numbers. The tunnel was approximately 12 feet short of the wall. The Batman once again tapped some console keys, his eyes on the screen. Sylvester Sistrunk, a.k.a. the Middleman. Penal law offenses, criminal solicitation, conspiracy, criminal facilitation, theft, forgery, fraud, gambling offenses, prostitution offenses, disposal of stolen property, money laundering. Sentence serving? Total all crimes, all counts, 1,588 years. Actual time to parole eligibility? 7 years, 4 months, 11 days. A side view of the prison came up on the screen. The view shifted on its axis, the better to display the wing which housed the middleman. A blinking red arrow pointed at a cell located on the top floor at the far corner. He studied the image for a moment, then typed, "Probe, switch to thermal." "Switching. Please wait." After a few seconds, the screen went fluorescent, the images ranging from deep blue to vibrant yellow. The Batman adjusted the probes until he had a fix on the cell's interior. The elongated red splotch was the middleman, obviously lying on his bunk, the flash of yellow at his head. The Batman studied the data as he brought the image as close as the probe's triangulation would permit. Just one more piece of information was needed. Conscious state. Sleep. Depth. REM. So the middleman was deep asleep. Dreaming, in fact. The computer beeped. The Batman's eyes turned toward the screen. Peritrauma scale available. Run? Yes. The Batman's eyes were riveted to the screen. The Peritrauma scale was named for Dr. B.D. Perry, shortlisted for next year's Contribution to Humanity Award for his groundbreaking research into the biochemistry of trauma. Dr. Perry's thesis was that deeply traumatized children process information differently than those not so afflicted. One example is the startle reaction, familiar to every social worker, the child who cringes when a hand is raised for a benign purpose is a child who has learned a raised hand means a blow. Sometimes that learning is buried so deeply that no amount of contrary information will change the reaction to the same stimuli. Perry's work was still in progress, but his trauma scale, which measured past trauma recorded, was now used in all child abuse screenings. The new program had just been installed into the Bat computer, and the Batman was eager to test it. He waited patiently. Then, superimposed over the thermal image, the screen read, Peritrauma Scale, B71CNR. The crime fighter quickly translated, B meant the second distinct life stage, somewhere between 2 and 4 years of age, depending upon the individual. 71 was the degree of severity. C indicated chronic, as opposed to episodic, and NR stood for not repressed. Something had happened to the middleman when he was a young child. Something deeply traumatic. And whatever it was still on his mind. The Batman leaned back and touched a button below the steering wheel. The Batmobile's canopy slid open with a faint whoosh. The Batman climbed out and looked down at the prison, shading his eyes from the moonlight. After a long minute, he reached back inside the Batmobile and hit the switches to retrieve the probes, a falconer recalling his birds. Once they were back inside their cages, the Batman opened a large panel and pulled out what looked like a backpack harness. The straps were cleverly designed to precisely match his costume. He slipped the harness over his shoulders, taking care that his cape hung on the outside, completely concealing the backpack from view. Then the Batman stepped to the very edge of a nearby precipice, spread his wings, and dove into the night. The Batman used the titanium-reinforced vanes in his cape to adjust for maximum glide. He rode the thermals smoothly, vectoring in. When he was satisfied that he was well launched, the Batman touched off the mini-jet engine strapped to his back. The engine was crafted for maximum portability. It didn't have the thrust to lift a man airborne, only enough to sustain flight once in the air. The Batman swept past the gun towers in a high arc, positioning himself precisely. Using his cape as a modified parachute, the Batman softly descended from the night sky, landing on the prison roof in an acrobatic move no Olympic gymnast could hope to imitate. From his utility belt, the crime fighter pulled a length of bat rope, a special combination of woven fibers that had the flexibility of wire and the tensile strength of a steel cable. He secured the bat rope on the roof, then played out its length until he was standing at the edge. Then he allowed himself to fall forward, at the same time frog-kicking his legs so that when he reached the end of the cable, he was suspended in resting bat position right outside the middleman's cell window. A quick glance confirmed the middleman was still asleep. From his utility belt, the Batman took a flat disc of clear plastic with a fine network of microwires running through it. He carefully peeled off the adhesive on one side and plastered it against the glass just inside the heavy bars. The SNR disc, as it was known to emergency services personnel, was originally designed by the Batman to aid in search and rescue efforts. It functioned as a two-way voice amplifier. The Batman dialed the disc to its lowest setting, then whispered quietly, "Sestrunk! Sestrunk! Wake up!" The sleeping figure stirred. A groggy voice said,
2: "Oh, what the...
1: Over here," the Batman whispered.
2: "By the window. Hurry up."
1: The middleman sat up, rubbing his eyes. Seeing the blacked area in front of his cell window, he got up and walked toward it.
2: Who's... What?
1: He exclaimed as he recognized the menacing form that had terrorized Gotham's criminals for so long, hanging upside down outside his window.
2: "Keep quiet," the Batman whispered. "I came here to talk, that's all."
1: The middleman gulped, but quickly regained the composure that had served him so well in his chosen profession.
2: "Okay," he said. "Let's talk. As you can see, I certainly have time for it. You are a facilitator, are you not?"
1: the Batman asked.
2: "You bring a willing buyer and a willing seller together?"
3: "That's me," the middleman replied. "If you got something you want to move, you come to me. And if you got something you need, you come to me, too. All I do is put people together." "This is off the record," the Batman whispered. "Do you understand what I mean by that?"
2: Sure do,"
1: the middleman replied, unable to keep the surprise from his voice. Every working criminal knew that when the Batman said something was off the record, he would not give the information to the police. This was a necessary element of law enforcement. Sometimes you let the little fish go in order to catch the sharks.
2: "There's a question I want answered, and I'm willing to pay for it."
3: "I don't need money," the middleman answered.
2: "It's not money. It's something much more valuable,"
3: Well, what is it, then?
0: I will not say until you answer my questions, but I promise you what I say is true.
1: The middleman scratched his chin, thinking. It was bizarre how much the underworld trusted its greatest enemy. Every criminal knew that the Batman's word was gold. In fact, any crook would be more likely to trust the Batman's word than that of his associates.
3: Fire away, the middleman said.
0: I have been told, the Batman said quietly, that there is profit, substantial profit, in child abuse. I have been told that for some child abusers, there is both pleasure and profit in what they do. I know there is a market for anything if you know where to look.
1: Leaning closer, the Batman thrust his upside-down cowl closer to the glass.
0: Tell me where to look, he commanded.
1: The middleman turned his back on the window. His face was a fright mask of rage and terror. Sweat poured off his body. The tremors slowly decreased until he felt he had control of himself. He walked back over to his bunk, picked up his pack of cigarettes, stuck one in his mouth, and fired it up. The middleman took a deep drag of his cigarette.
0: Kiddie porn. There's a big market for that. It's not that the market's so wide. It's that it's so deep. When one of those freaks, child molesters, baby rapers, pedophiles, whatever you want to call them, if any one of those freaks had enough money, he'd buy all the kiddie porn in the world, understand? Hell, the market's so good, there's people in it who ain't freaks themselves. You know what I mean? No. Look, the big drug dealers aren't addicts, right? Same way with kiddie porn. It's business, man.
3: What else?
0: Kitty prostitution. That's another big one. Of course, it ain't as profitable as the porn stuff. Kids get used up pretty quick in that life.
3: And the last one?
1: The Batman asked.
0: Now, some freaks ain't satisfied with just renting a kid. They want to buy one.
3: To keep? Like a black market adoption?
0: Nah, the middleman sneered. To use, understand? Use any way they want. And when they're done, they just throw them away.
3: You mean...
0: Yeah, that's exactly what I mean.
1: The crime fighter's eyes burned through the bulletproof glass separating him from the middleman.
0: There's a tunnel under the prison. It's almost to the wall. The authorities know about it. Tomorrow is the day they're going to shut it down. Anyone caught in it at the time will be looking at a lot more years in here.
3: I got it, the middleman said. Fair trade, too, just like you said. I will...
0: Hold on,
1: the middleman hissed.
0: Wait a minute. I got something to tell you.
1: The Batman didn't reply. He just remained in position, as still as the steel in the window's bars.
0: There's a guy out on the West Coast,
1: the middleman said.
0: He arranges tours. Sex tours. Out of the country. He takes people to places where it's legal to have sex with kids. Charges a fortune for it, too. And he's not the only one. Sex tours are a huge business now. His name is Draco, and you can always find him at a place called the Dragonfire Marina on the coast. His boat is the Lollipop. Tours cost from 15 grand up, depending on what extras you want.
3: Tell him a guy called Lester Tuxley referred you.
0: How can I find...
3: Lester?
1: The middleman replied.
0: Don't worry about Lester. He's in here. If I follow through on this and someone checks...
3: Hey, did I say there'd be a problem?
0: There won't be no problem. You understand?
1: A long minute passed between the two men. Then the Batman reached to pull the SNR disc from the bulletproof glass, preparing to go. Suddenly the middleman placed his palm against the glass, his eyes beseeching. The Batman placed his gloved hand against the glass, palm out, covering the middleman's own. The middleman whispered,
0: "Make them pay."
1: Then he quickly took his hand away and turned his back. The master criminal stood in that position for a dozen heartbeats, his whole body trembling. When he turned around again, the Batman was gone.

0: forever.
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Fire away! A fiery horse with a speed of light, a cloud of dust, and a hearty, "Hi-yo, Silver!" The Lone Ranger.

0: In the early days of the western United States, the local sheriffs were powerless against the bands of outlaws that roamed the frontier. And it was not until the masked rider of the plains started his great fight for justice that the lives and property of the honest settlers became safe. It was the Lone Ranger's strength and courage, his daring and resourcefulness that won a final victory for the forces of law and order and made possible the winning of the West. Return with us now to those thrilling days of yesteryear. From out of the past come the thundering hoofbeats of the great horse Silver. The Lone Ranger rides again.
1: Come on, Silver! We're on the trail of rustlers! There's going to be trouble! Hi-oh, Silver! Away!

0: Sheriff Standish had only one prisoner as a result of his efforts to clean up a ruthless gang of cattle thieves. He talked with the man for hours, trying to persuade him to give evidence against the leader of the gang. But the prisoner refused to talk.
1: But hang it all, Sid. It ain't that we got anything much against you. Nothing but attempted murder.
2: We've been all over that, Sheriff.
1: If you'll tell me some of the things I want to know, I'll guarantee that you won't get more than 30 days in jail. Just long enough to keep you safe and sound during the trial of Dan Jagger.
2: You can't arrest Dan Jagger. Ain't a thing again him.
1: Not now. But we all know he's the leader of the cattle thieves. All I want is some help from you.
2: Ain't giving it.
1: You realize that you can hang?
2: Uh-huh.
1: Or go scot-free?
2: I ain't talking, Sheriff, and it don't matter how long you keep at me.
1: I'm ashamed. I'm downright disgusted with you, Sid.
2: I reckon you must be.
1: You're scared. You're yeller. You think Dan Jagger can get at you even here in the jail?
2: Call me all the names you like, Sheriff.
1: You figure that if you squeal on Jagger, he'll find a way to kill you.
2: He would, too.
1: Not if you squeal so's I can arrest and try and hang him.
2: Some of his gang would get me in that case.
1: You'll hang if you don't talk.
2: I'll take my chances on it.
1: You figure Jagger will get you out of the jail, don't you? Well, forget any such notions. He can't and he won't. Who are you, stranger?
3: Your wife sent some food over, Sheriff. The prisoner's food.
1: Oh, well, put it down on the desk there. I'm staying here behind the bars with a prisoner for a time.
3: Very well.
1: Well, is there anything else?
3: Jagger's around town. Did you know it?
1: What about it?
3: He has an idea the prisoner's squealing.
2: That ain't so. Ain't no part of it so. Tell him that.
1: Tell Jagger nothing. Who are you, anyhow? I never seen you around the town afore.
3: I just happened by. I saw your wife across the street and the mud was deep. She asked me to bring the food here.
1: Good enough. Close that outer door when you leave.
3: Very well. You mind if I try some of this stew? Looks first rate.
1: You got a plenty of nerve.
2: You're sampling my victuals. Hey, you leave that stuff be. That's for me.
3: You're welcome to it. There's an awful lot of salt in it.
2: I hope you choke on it, blast you.
1: Sheriff! Hey, what's ailing you? Let me out in here. You stand back while I open the door, Sid.
2: Something's wrong.
3: That food. It tasted poison, perhaps.
2: Great gun.
1: Stranger! Stranger, here, let me get you some water.
4: That was my food. If he's got poison that was meant for me, that's the same as trying to murder me. It's a plot. It's a scheme again my life.
1: Shut up, Sid. Here, take a drink of the water. Maybe that'll help.
5: Sheriff, listen carefully.
1: Huh?
5: This is a trick. It might help you. If the prisoner thinks Dan Jagger is going to get him anyway, he might be more willing to talk.
1: Well,
4: Sheriff! Sheriff! Make him tell who poisoned that grub.
1: I get the idea, stranger.
6: Me help, man. Him friend.
1: Huh?
5: Let the Indian get me out of here, Sheriff.
1: All schemed up, huh? All right, I get you.
6: Me fix him. Me take him out.
1: Can you carry a man that size, Injun?
6: Me tote big man. Me take him to a place. Get help.
4: Sheriff! Who'd poison my grub? Who'd do that to me? I ain't going...
1: Sid, you can draw your own conclusions. Maybe the food wasn't poisoned at all. Maybe it was something else that was wrong with the stranger.
4: It was poison. I seen what I seen.
1: Well, suit yourself.
4: You gotta protect me. You gotta see that
1: nothing
4: nobody...
1: Nothing I can do I ain't doing, Sid. I talked my fool head off trying to make you see that your best course was to put Dan Jagger in the calaboose on the strength of evidence that you could give.
4: But how can
1: I ain't saying another word about it now. If he's got the notion that you've been talking, he'll get you no matter what I'll try to do to safeguard you.
4: Sheriff... Look, Sheriff.
1: I got things to do.
4: But wait, Sheriff. Listen to me. If I tell enough to jail Dan Jagger, you won't put him in here with me, will you?
1: No, I wouldn't do that. I'll find another place to hold you till after the Jagger's trial.
4: And he'd hang?
1: If you spoke up as a witness for the state of his trial, there wouldn't be no doubt about it.
4: All right. All right, then I'll tell all I know about Dan Jagger. Try to poison me, will he? Well, now you just listen.
6: Me under arrest? Why, you doggone fool, you can't arrest me, Sheriff. You ain't a thing again me.
1: We'll see about that at the trial, Jagger. Come along now.
6: You'll be sorry about this, you wait.
1: Come on! We want you for murder.
7: Has the jury reached a verdict?
8: We have, Your Honor. We find the prisoner, Dan Jagger,
6: guilty of murder in the first degree as charged in the indictment.
7: Hey, you can't hang me. I'll never hang. I'll get square for this. You said you're the one that double-crossed me. I'll get you if I have to come back from my grave to do it.
1: Take him away.
7: Take me away. Go ahead, jail me, hang me. But you won't stop me from getting square with that coyote.
1: Make him stop.
7: I'll get you, Sid. I'll get you.
0: Dan Jagger was sentenced to hang, and excitement rose to a fever pitch in the town. The Lone Ranger and his faithful Indian companion, Tonto, camped just outside the town, had followed every detail of the trial, and
5: in spite of all the questions that were asked, Dan Jagger didn't tell a thing that would involve anyone else. Yet he must have a huge organization.
8: That's right.
5: People who have been raided by those cattle thieves have said there were as many as 40 men.
8: Oh.
5: Dan Jagger knows them all, but he chose to hang rather than tell anything that would implicate his pals. And that wasn't like Dan Jagger. He's a coward, Tonto. At heart, the man's a coward.
8: Him plenty strange.
5: He has a plan of some sort. He feels that something is going to interfere with the hanging. He hasn't any thought of really being executed.
8: What him do?
5: I don't know. The sheriff has certainly brought in men enough to guard against the jailbreak. He's sworn in a dozen new deputies. And everyone is a respectable man who couldn't possibly be associated with the Jagger gang.
8: What we do?
5: Tonto, we're going to stay around this part of the country for the time being.
8: What do?
5: First, we'll make certain the prisoner is hanged according to the law. Then we'll see what happens. That gang will have to choose a new leader.
8: That's right. Plenty troubled to find new leader, huh?
5: Well, there's likely to be.
8: Tonto savvy.
5: I'm counting on the outlaws fighting among themselves when they try to choose a new leader. If they do, we might be able to learn the identity of some of the other members of the gang. Or we might be able to help foil an attempt to save Jagger from the hangman's noose. We'll see.

0: Is the disguise all right, Hunter?
1: No one know you.
0: They're bringing Jagger to the noose.
1: Where's Sheriff?
0: When the sheriff himself doesn't come to hangings, he lets the deputy take charge.
1: Everything ready now.
0: If there has to be an attempt to rescue Jagger, it'll have to come soon.
2: Dan Jagger, have you anything to say before the sentence of the court is carried out?
3: Yes.
2: Speak quick, then.
3: I got just this to say. A double-crossing snake that's in the jail bought his freedom by squealing on me. Well, he won't enjoy that freedom for long, because I'll get him.
2: That don't make sense, Dan.
3: You'll see. You'll see that I'm too powerful to hang. I'm bigger than the law. I'll come back and get square with it. I get square with the jury that found me guilty and the judge that said I had to die.
2: Have you got more to say?
3: No.
2: Well then, Dan, may the Lord have mercy on your soul.
4: That's good for
0: him. Sure. And that's it, Hunter. The law's been carried out.
1: Doctor, look at Jagger now.
0: We'll get out of here, but we'll watch. Now that a new leader has to be chosen, we may get evidence on the rest of the gang. Come on, Silver. Jagger was hanged for one murder. And that won't by any means smash the rustling gang. What's the matter, Tonto?
1: Tonto wonder.
0: You wonder what?
1: Crook say him come back.
0: I think he expected that he'd be rescued right up to the last minute. Have you another idea?
1: Him not act like him expect help.
0: No, he didn't at that.
1: Him say, come back, get even, get revenge.
0: But Kimasabe, that's out of the question.
1: Tonto wonder.
0: Strange things have happened in this wild country, Tonto. But, well, I've never yet seen a dead man walk.
5: After the hanging, Sid was brought back to the jail. And that night, there was only one man on guard, the sheriff himself. The Lone Ranger, still wearing his disguise, found the lawman in his office and...
0: The sheriff, has there been any trouble since this morning?
6: You! Doggone it, stranger. I wanted to see you again. I wanted to shake your hand and thank you for that stunt that led to the capture of Dan Jagger.
0: It didn't work as well as I had hoped, though.
6: Jagger's done for.
0: But the cattle thieves aren't broken up.
6: No, but without a leader...
0: They'll have a new leader. Have you thought anything about Dan Jagger's threats?
6: Threats?
0: He said several times that he'd return and get square.
6: I don't take no stock in talk of that sort.
0: He seemed to be very serious about it.
6: He's dead. He's buried. Right now, Dan Jagger's in Boot Hill under 6 foot of dirt.
0: I know.
6: My deputies had charge, and the doctor examined Dan Jagger.
0: Yes?
6: Whatever he said don't matter now. Only one thing that interests me right now.
0: What is that?
6: You.
0: And what about me?
6: Who the Sam Hill are you? What's your name and where'd you come from? If you figure on hanging around this neck of the woods, I'd admire to deputize you. I could use a man with a brain for thinking up schemes like you got.
0: I don't expect to be around here alone.
6: Then what?
0: Now, let's say that good friends of mine suffered greatly because of the Jagger gang. I promised to do all that I could to smash that gang.
6: Well, we can say that... What the...
0: The prisoner.
6: He's on the floor there. What's the matter, Sid?
0: Get this bar door open. Get to him.
6: What's happened anyhow?
3: That's why I'd come back, and I've done so.
6: Dan Jagger.
3: Get up there.
0: He's riding away from the back of the jail. Hurry, open this door.
6: I am.
0: Do what you can for that prisoner. I'm going after Dan Jagger, or whoever it was that threw that knife. All right, Silver. Let's get going.

0: I went after Dan Jagger, but I couldn't find him.
1: No. Him not leave trail?
0: It was dark. I couldn't see tracks. I thought I went in the same direction he did, but I didn't overtake him.
1: Oh, plenty strange thing happened here.
0: It was Dan Jagger who stabbed Sid.
1: You go back to jail?
0: Yes. Sid was dead. A knife had been plunged into him through the barred window.
1: Maybe other feller do it.
0: Dan Jagger didn't want any mistake about who killed Sid. He left things outside the window. Things, Tonto, that he wore when he was buried.
1: Him come back from grave.
0: He couldn't have. He couldn't have done that. And yet, Tonto, every bit of evidence points to the fact that he did.
2: The curtain falls on the first act of our Lone Ranger story. Before the next exciting scenes, please permit us to pause for just a few moments.

0: Now to continue our story. Dan Jagger returned from the dead to murder the man who had convicted him. And the Lone Ranger was unable to follow the killer. He and Tonto returned to their camp. All night long, they sat beside the campfire, discussing every possibility in the case. Then, as the first tinge of gray appeared in the eastern sky...
1: Dawn, Tonto. Perhaps if we go to the jail together, you might be able to pick up the trail of the killer.
2: Mm-hmm. Tonto, try.
1: It's the only thing I know of to do. We can't find Jagger's trail, and there's one thing left for us.
2: What's that?
1: Another man must be hanged in the same way Dan Jagger was.
3: Here, Silver.
4: Yes, Scout.
1: And we'll put out this fire. We'll leave the things here as they are. We'll be coming back to this camp.
2: You wear a mask now.
1: No, Kemosabe. I'll keep on this disguise. I won't wear the mask for this job. Come on, Silver.
0: People of the town were terror-stricken and kept to their houses as much as possible. Those who had served on the Jagger jury felt that there was no power on earth to combat the thing that had killed Sid. Sheriff Standish felt the same way, and in desperation, he summoned the doctor to his office.
5: The thing I want to speak about, Potter, is this. You checked on Jagger, didn't you?
6: That I did, Sheriff, sure enough.
5: Found he was dead.
6: Now, look here. I've been doctor around here for a good many years. When I say a man's dead, is it likely I'd be wrong? Anyhow, dead or alive, wasn't he buried?
5: Mm-hmm. That's what was told me.
6: Even if he wasn't dead, he would be by the time night came.
5: Mm-hmm. No argument about that.
6: You know what I think?
5: What?
6: It wasn't Jagger at all.
5: Not Jagger that was hanged?
6: Jagger was hanged, all right, but it wasn't him that came back to kill poor Sid.
5: That's wrong. It was Jagger. There's all kinds of proof of that. I tell you, Potter, Jagger is alive.
6: Can't be.
5: But he is. He's got to be.
6: Is there any track outside the cell window?
5: No track at all. Ground wouldn't take a track.
6: How about tracks near the grave?
5: We looked there, too. The ground's hard-packed from lack of rain.
6: Yeah, mighty odd. Mighty odd. Can't figure it out at all.
5: You're sure he was dead, though?
6: I am.
5: Ever hear of a man coming back to life?
6: Never in all my experience.
5: Ever read of a case like that?
6: Nothing that was ever proved.
5: That's what I wanted to ask you.
7: Sheriff, you sent for me?
5: Oh, yes. Come in, Belden. Close the door.
7: Anything new on Sid's murder?
5: Nope.
7: How are you, Doc?
6: Good as can be expected, Belden.
5: Belden, I sent for you to speak about the hanging of Dan Jagger. You fixed the rope and took charge of that.
7: That's right.
5: You sure there wasn't no slip-up?
7: I'm sure of it. I ought to know, Adner.
5: I reckon you ought to.
7: That all you wanted of me?
5: Well, no, tain't all. You see, Belden, there'll be another hanging coming off real soon.
7: Another?
6: I didn't know about that.
7: Who's to hang?
5: Oh, tain't nothing much. Only that I'm working on the lead to get Jagger again.
7: You want me to round up
5: some of... Yep, I'll want some of the boys to help me trail him.
6: But you said that...
5: I said there wasn't tracks to be seen.
6: Yes, that's what you said.
5: There's other ways to trail besides tracks. There's a redskin in town that'll help me.
7: Redskin?
5: Uh-huh. Curious critter, too.
6: Where'd he come from?
7: Who is he?
5: Stranger to both of you. But I happen to know about him. He'll start out with me right after dark. I'll follow him with some men, and I've got a hunch he can do more than bloodhounds could.
7: It wouldn't take stock in a redskin's word.
5: Won't do no harm to follow him. He'll either lead us to something or to nothing. If the first is the case, well and good. And if it ain't, we ain't lost nothing by trying him out.
7: How can a redskin follow a trail any better than one of us?
5: Sometimes these redskins have a sort of uncanny knack of doing things. Anyhow, we're going to see what he can show us.
6: When do you start?
5: Tonight.
6: After dark?
5: Yep, after dark.
8: Hello, Sheriff.
5: Oh, howdy, boys.
8: You wanted to see us?
5: Come on, come right in. I'll talk to you all at once.
7: What sort of a meeting is this?
5: These are the boys that served on the hanging jury. I wanted to have a talk with them.
9: We're all sure enough scared, Sheriff, at the way that Jagger kept his threat. It'll likely be us he'll come to get next.
8: Or our families.
5: Find yourself some place to set, boys. That's all I wanted of you, Doc.
6: Well, I'll be going then.
5: Bye. Bye, Belden.
7: I'll
5: let you know if there's anything else.
7: Well, all right. Goodbye.
5: Yeah. Now, boys, I figured that all of you men that served on the jury would be a little fidgety.
9: That don't tell half of it, Sheriff.
5: You'd likely would be plumb uneasy at home tonight.
8: Yep.
5: That's why I thought you'd sooner be where I'm going.
9: Where?
5: Following a trail.
8: Whose trail?
5: Why, the killer's, of course.
8: Jagger?
5: Maybe Jagger, maybe not. At any rate, I got a notion that when we start out from the window that Sid got killed at, we'll start on a trail that'll end at another hanging. Are you all with me?
3: You got it.

0: All set now, huh, Tonto?
1: That's right.
0: What about your friend with the mask?
1: Him ready, too.
0: I don't know about this scheme of yours and his, but there ain't nothing I can think of that sounds better.
1: Who fellas over there?
0: Those men are the men that made up the jury.
1: Oh.
0: I can trust every one of them. Needn't have any doubt on that score.
1: Oh, I'm good.
0: How about Potter and Belden? Did you follow them after I talked to them this morning?
1: Hunter follow them.
0: Did they go anywhere, talk to anyone?
1: Them talk two or three, fella. Not leave town.
0: All right, then. We may as well get started. Hey, gents.
2: Yeah.
0: Tonto is ready to start out. He'll have to go on foot and slow.
3: Well, that'll make it easier to follow him.
0: That's right. Now, if we find the man that killed Sid, we won't waste no time at all. We'll hang him right at sunrise.
4: Good.
0: Go ahead, Tonto. Start trailing.
5: Tonto took the lead. The men who followed him were unable to see the clues that showed him the trail.
6: How's he know where to go?
3: If he leads to anything, I'll take my hat off to him.
0: Better keep quiet.
6: That's right. Save the talk.
0: Keep one hand on your gun. You never can tell.
5: Tonto led the men away from the town and toward a hill. He crossed a small rise, then headed for an arroyo.
0: Remember, boys, no shooting unless I give the word.
3: All right, Sheriff.
0: Seems like we're getting close now. The Injun's holding his hand up.
6: Wants us to stop.
0: Well, Tonto?
1: Just head in brush.
0: He is, huh? All right, mister. Come out with your hands high or we'll come in to get you. That shot was just a warning.
7: Hold the fire.
3: Someone's out.
7: I'm coming out.
0: Come slow and keep your hands up.
6: By Juniper, the redskin done it.
1: Hey, take horse, take gun.
7: I don't know how you located me, Sheriff. And that Indian followed my trail. He's good.
0: He followed it, stranger. And we're taking you in.
3: You killed Sid.
6: Don't deny it. You done it. Ain't that the case?
7: How could I have made you think it was Dan Tagger if I'd been the murderer?
3: Hey, see, he knows all about it.
6: That proves his guilt.
7: It'll take more than you'll say so to prove anything.
3: We ain't figuring on wasting time with you.
0: So no one come back from the dead after all, huh? It wasn't Dan Tagger that done the knifing, huh?
7: You all seem to have things pretty well settled in your mind. There's no use for me to deny anything.
3: Not a bit of use.
1: Here, horse.
7: Might I go with you?
0: What's your guess? Just mount up and don't make a dash for it. Ride slow toward town.
7: Very well.
3: You can confess, Dan Wretch, and help us, or you can hang at sunup.
7: Confess to what?
3: To what do you think? To the murderous hit, of course.
7: And I'll hang first.
3: You hear that, boys? It's sooner hang than confess.
6: By thunder, we'll sure as blazes a comedy.
5: Daybreak found the men on the jury and a number of the townspeople gathered at the hanging tree. Tonto appeared nervous in contrast to his usual calm. The sheriff, too, was tense and anxious. The captured man, sitting on the powerful white horse, was silent and allowed himself to be led by Belden and several others to a place beneath the noose. If anyone thought it odd that the sheriff should be agreeable to a hanging without a trial, no comment was made.
8: All right, mister. I'll fix a noose now.
7: Go ahead.
8: You got anything to say before you hang?
7: Nothing. Belden, the same way you fixed Jagger. Get it?
8: Yeah.
7: What about Doc?
8: He's no fool.
7: The boys for the burial?
8: All set.
9: What's holding it up?
10: Having a little trouble with the noose, that's all.
0: Let the hanging proceed.
10: Yeah. Right.
5: Silver leaped ahead. The rope jerked taut, and the lean, strong body of the Lone Ranger dropped and swung in the gray light of dawn. Then he was cut down, and Doc Potter moved close.
0: Hurry it up, Doc. Make your examination.
3: Is he done for?
11: One moment.
6: That'll make me sleep a heap better. I'm glad there wasn't no truth to the fact that Jagger come back from the dead.
3: Me too.
11: Gentlemen.
0: Well?
11: In my capacity as coroner, I officially pronounce this man dead. Step up, boys, and take away the remains.
7: There will be none. Hey, what the doctor's lying. I'm no more dead than any of you.
0: All set, boys. Get him covered.
7: You wanted the cattle gang. Well, capture the deputy Belden. He fixed the rope around my chest beneath my arms instead of around my neck.
6: I've been double-crossed.
0: Cover him, boys.
7: Capture the doctor, who lied when he said that I was dead.
11: He's going loco. This ain't
0: true. Shut up, Doc. We got you flat-footed.
7: And capture the men who made up the burial committee. And they would have buried an empty coffin, the same as they did in Jagger's case.
0: We got you. And the first that makes a move for guns gets shot.
3: We got you all covered.
0: Now I'll do the talking. That there stranger is the Lone Ranger. He ain't masked, but his face is covered with a disguise. He figured out how Jagger was up and about and tried it out. If Belden hadn't thought he was one of the gang, he'd have put the rope around him right. Then we would have had to interfere. But Belden fell for the trick, so did the doc.
6: Wait, let me talk.
11: Sheriff, I had to do it. I didn't have no choice.
0: There'll be some hangings of the cattle thieves, but there'll also be some of you that'll get off easy. Them that turn state's evidence.
11: I will. Now that you have the whole gang, I'll tell you all I can. Jagger wouldn't let me live if I hadn't helped out.
6: Wait, if Doc is going to squeal, I'll talk first. I don't hanker to hang.
0: Rush the pack of them off to jail. We'll see who can talk the most. Main thing is to locate Jagger's hangout.
6: I'll tell where he's hiding out.
0: Take him away, boys, while I thank the Lone Ranger.
2: I'll Silver away!

0: you folks, hold on to your hats and pass those Kellogg's Corn Pops. Because here comes Guy Madison as Wild Bill and his pal Jingles, which is me, Andy Devine. We got another rootin' tootin' Wild Bill Hickok adventure story for you from that great new cereal with the sweetening already on it, Kellogg's Corn Pops!
1: Kellogg's Corn Pops brings you Wild Bill Hickok, transcribed in Hollywood and starring Guy Madison as Wild Bill and Andy Devine as his...

0: All through the years, he wore the badge of United States Marshal. Wild Bill Hickok, with his big deputy Jingles, rode a dangerous gun smoke trail. Over the mountains, through the valleys, and across scorching deserts, he traced the signs of robbers, rustlers, and killers. But on at least one occasion, he was riding a blind trail. Bill and Jingles were nearing the ranch of their friend Wade Ingram, just outside the town of Two Forks, unaware that at the same moment, the sheriff of Two Forks was accusing a clean-cut young Mexican boy of Ingram's murder.
1: You can't lie to me, Flores. I rode up and caught you leaning over Ingram's body.
2: Si, Senor Sheriff, but I did not kill Senor Ingram.
1: Well, if I had proof, I'd lock you up right now.
2: No, Senor. You will not lock Benito Flores in your jail.
1: Huh? Hey, put down that gun.
2: Not until I'm away from here, Sheriff. When you find the true killer, then I will come back.
1: This proves it. Pulling a gun on me. I'll track you down even if you get across the border. I'll bring you back and hang you, Flores. You can't get away.
2: But I am getting away, Sheriff. No, do not move. Until I am gone.
1: Hey, come back here, you...

0: And then he pulled a gun on me, Hickok, and hightailed it out the south end of town.
1: Seems mighty strange.
2: What are you getting at, Bill?
0: Nothing strange about it. He's guilty of sin. Shot Wade Ingram down in cold blood. Took his money and the deed to his ranch.
1: You got proof of that, Sheriff?
0: Well, no.
2: Then you got no call to arrest him for murder. Takes proof, don't it, Bill?
1: That's right, Jingles.
0: But it happened like I said. I rode up and he was standing over Ingram, lying there in the road. And he had a smoking .44 in his hand.
1: Was Ingram killed with a .44?
0: Dunno. We ain't weighed the bullets yet. But I'll stake my badge he was.
1: That still wouldn't prove much. There are a lot of .44s in the West. As a matter of fact, you're packing a brace of them yourself.
0: Just the same, I'm tracking down Benito Flores and booking him for Ingram's murder.
1: Now, wait a minute. I think you better let me do the tracking. You know, your authority doesn't go beyond the county line.
2: We going after Flores, Bill?
1: Yeah, Jingles. In the meantime, Sheriff, you better be digging up your proof. I'm out to find out who killed my friend, Wade Ingram. And I'm going to bring him back to justice.

0: Where are we going first, Bill?
1: The hands at the Ingram Ranch said Flory's had a sister living down here on the river road.
0: Are we going to see her, huh?
1: Just might run into Flory's down here.
0: Then we'd better keep our ears up, Bill. If that bird's a killer, he's just liable to try adding a couple of more notches to his score with our names on them.
1: It might pay to be a little careful at that. Hey, there's a house, that pink adobe to the left.
0: Yeah, ain't it pretty? Just a pretty little place.
1: Turn in here. Ooh, come on, Buckshot.
0: Bill, ain't we kind of right out in plain sight? You know, I make a fair to middling target for anybody but a butter man. Uh-oh, there it comes, Bill.
1: Keep riding in, Jingles, with your hands up in the air.
0: You gone local, partner? Riding right down the barrel of a smoking rifle? That's foolish. It's apt to be dangerous, too.
2: Howdy, partners. Here's your old pal, Panhandle Jim. I'm sitting here in the edge of my chair listening to Wild Bill and chomping up big, crunchy handfuls of Kellogg's Corn Pops. Keeps me from hooting and hollering when I get excited. Yep, right out of the box is the way I eat my Corn Pops, just like candy. Because the sweetening's already on them. 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And Kellogg's Corn Pops, delicious as they are, contain lots of things that are good for you. 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Now, you know who loves Pops. Let's say it together. Kids love Pops. Moms love Pops. And Pops love Pops. Right. Now, let's get back to Wild Bill and Jingles.
3: Wild Bill and Jingle, in search of the young Mexican Benito Flores, have gone to the home of his sister, Juanita. As they approach the little pink adobe house, a rifle barks and a bullet sings uncomfortably close to their sombrero.
0: Uh-oh. I don't like this.
1: Keep riding for that house, Jingles. Get those hands up high.
0: Well, I can't get them any higher, Bill. Just burnt my fingers on the sun as it is. Hey, he quit shooting.
1: Yeah. Now hold your horse and dismount. I'm on my lead. Ooh, Buckshot. Ooh, boy.
0: Oh, Joker. Oh. Now what are we going
1: to
0: do?
1: Walk right up to the house.
0: Well, what are you trying to prove, Bill?
1: I'm looking for a killer.
0: Well, this is a mighty funny way to look for him. You figure to find him hiding down that rifle barrel?
1: Maybe. Hold it, Jingles.
4: Go away from this place.
1: Buenas tardes, senorita.
4: Buenas tardes. Now go away.
0: Buenas tardes, senorita. Hasta la... How have you been?
4: I am better when you go away. Andale, before I shoot you.
1: We want to talk to you, Miss Flores.
4: Well, I don't want to talk to you.
0: How can such a pretty girl be so stubborn? Oh, now come on. Talk to us, senorita. Please, and put that rifle down. I'm getting tired of holding my hands up like this.
4: All right, what do you want to talk to me about?
0: Oh, the weather or how to make good tacos? Almost anything.
4: You lied to me.
1: No, Senorita Flores. I want to talk to you about your brother, Benito.
4: No, I don't talk about him.
1: Is he here?
4: No, I haven't seen him. Who are you?
0: Oh, us? Oh, he's Wild Bill Hickok, that's all. I'm Jingles.
4: Did you say Wild Bill Hickok?
0: Yeah, I did.
4: Put your hands down. Come in. I've heard that Wild Bill Hickok is honest and friendly.
0: Well, now that's true, Miss Flores.
4: I will put down my rifle. You come in the kitchen, I will give you some tacos, Jingles. Come on.
0: Now you're talking.
4: Sit down, Bill Hickok. Well, there are enough tacos here for all of us.
1: Thanks, Miss Flores.
4: My name is Juanita. You will not chase my brother, will you?
1: I'm only trying to find the killer of Mr. Ingram, Juanita.
4: My brother Benito, he didn't kill Senor Ingram.
1: Did he tell you what happened?
4: Si, senor. He said Senor Ingram asked him to ride to town with him. He was taking his money and the deed to his ranch to the bank.
0: Yeah, Bill, that's what the sheriff said.
1: Let her tell her, Jingles.
4: Oh, then he say When they are still 2-3 miles out of the town of Two Forks, a man shoots from the bushes and kills Senor Ingram.
1: One man?
4: Si, one man do the shooting.
1: What did Benito tell you then?
4: He sees Senor Ingram fall from his horse, so Benito spurred his own horse after the killer.
0: Did he catch him?
4: No, the man have a very fast horse to get away. Benito say he not even know him, that from a distance he look just like any other caballero around here.
1: Then what?
4: Benito come back to Senor Ingram right away, and get off his horse and bend down to see if he can help the senor. But he's dead. And just then a horse rides up and Benito look up and he's the sheriff.
0: And they take him to jail, huh?
4: Si, the sheriff say Benito come with him. But Benito say it's very funny the sheriff didn't take his guns away from him.
1: Does Benito carry a .44?
4: No, his guns are .45.
0: But Bill, we don't
1: Never
0: know...
1: Never mind, Jingles.
0: No.
1: Juanita, I have to find Benito and bring him back.
4: No, he didn't do it. You will not take... Get out of here! Get out!
0: But I haven't finished my tacos.
4: Get out of here! Get out of here!
0: Get out of here! Bill, you're not a loco!
1: Come on, Jingles. Get out of here. Back way.

0: Well, what are we watching Juanita's cabin for, Bill?
1: I've just got a hunch, partner.
0: You think she'll follow her brother, huh?
1: She just might.
0: Well, it's plenty dark, and she hadn't made a move in over 3 hours, and I'd... Oh. There she goes, Bill, just like you thought.
1: Yeah. Come on, let's get the horses.
0: You reckon she'll lead us to Vanita Flora?
1: Well, she's headed south toward the border. We can follow her and find out.
2: You ain't following nobody, mister.
0: Huh? Oh, who's that?
2: Never you mind who's that. Just you grab a handful of air.
0: Oh.
1: You sure you haven't made a mistake, mister?
2: No, I ain't made a mistake. I was told to stop you from following or catching Benito Flores, and that means you ain't going to follow him, see?
0: Take him, Bill. I got his gun.
1: I got him, partner.
0: Get up, Bill.
2: He ain't going to wake up, fatty. Now it's your turn.
0: Knock my partner down, will you? Call me.
2: Yeah, Bobby. And here's where I knock you down, too.
0: Oh.
2: I reckon that'll hold you two from following anybody for a spell.
1: That's what you think, mister.
2: So you want more, huh?
1: You bet I do. I got a little to give, too. You shouldn't lead with your chin, mister. Hey, partner, come on, wake up. Jingles. Hey, Jingles, you can't sleep all night. We got work to do. Come on.
0: It looks like the sheriff's gone to sleep, Bill.
1: We'll wake him up. Come on, get in there, you.
2: Quit shoving.
3: Who's that? Don't move or I'll blast you.
1: Put away your hog leg, Sheriff. It's Hickok. Light a lamp, Jingles.
0: Get out of the feathers, Sheriff, and open up one of them cages. We brought you a monkey to keep.
3: So you got Flores, eh? Well, we'll set up a necktie party for him in the morning. As soon as the judge can... Hey, that ain't Flores. That's a...
1: Who were you going to say it was, Sheriff?
3: Why, a stranger. Never saw him before. Where'd you get him?
2: They jumped me out south of town, Sheriff. I wasn't doing nothing.
0: Now, that just ain't so. Sheriff, this coyote waylaid us and tried to put us both away.
1: I think you better lock him up for a while, Sheriff. He might try to get in the way again.
3: Anything you say, Hickok.
1: Just hold him till I get back. Come on, Jingles.
0: Where are we going, Bill?
1: To pick up a cold trail. We'll be back, Sheriff.
3: All right, Rack. What happened?
2: Now, don't you try getting hard with me.
3: I told you not to let him catch up with Flores. I didn't figure you'd be dumb enough to let him hogtie you.
2: What are you beefing about? I held him up long enough so they'll never pick up his trail. He's likely safe over the border right now, so what are you worried about?
3: You don't know Hickok. When he gets after a man, he's worse than a coon dog. And he could trail a drop of water through a river.
2: Well, he's got no authority below the border.
3: Just the same. You'd better hightail it after him. Take the shortcut to Dusty Gap. And if they start through it to cross the border, you know what to do. Here's the dynamite.
2: Yeah, and this time those two won't get no chance to get their meat hooks on me. They won't even know what hit them.
0: You find their tracks again, Bill?
1: Yeah, Jingles, they're still headed for the border. Juanita's right behind Flores.
0: Trail still leads through Dusty Gap.
1: Yeah, that's right. Just ahead of us there.
0: That's a right narrow pass through there, Bill. I'm glad that varmint we caught didn't wait to try something here.
1: It's a good place for trouble, all right. You drop in behind me. It's not wide enough for two horses abreast.
0: We going on over the border, Bill?
1: Looks like we'll have to if we want to get Flores.
0: But we got no authority over there.
1: Yeah, I know. We'll have to talk Flores into coming back with us.
0: Now, that'll be a good trick. You wouldn't talk me into anything like... Hey, Bill, some rocks just fell down. You don't reckon some sneak...
1: Jingles! That's dynamite!

0: Man, am I in a fix. The show's not even close to over, and I'm all out of corn pops. Well, that'll be a lesson to me, and to you, too. Remember to get plenty of Kellogg's corn pops tomorrow, sure. The new two-way cereal is already sweetened for you. I said two-way cereal because that's the way you eat pops, out of the box just like candy or out of the bowl. Dig in for a fistful any time of the day, but come breakfast, pour on a little milk and you're all set. And before you start for the sugar bowl, take a taste. You don't need sugar because corn pops are already sweetened for you. And your mom will let you eat all the corn pops you want, too, because they contain B vitamins, vitamin D, with important minerals and food energy. Say, and take a look at that silvery bag that holds the corn pops in the box. That bag keeps Kellogg's corn pops fresh up to 10 times longer. It's great for packing sandwiches in after all the corn pops are gone, and your mom will like it to store things in the refrigerator. Now, let's get together here and tell the folks who loves pops. Kids love pops. Moms love pops, and pops love pops. You said it. Now, let's get back to the show.
1: Close on the heels of Benito and Juanita Flores, Wild Bill Hickok and Jingles started through the narrow border pass of Dusty Gap. But Rack Dutton was there ahead of them and waiting. For just as they entered the narrow trail between high rock walls...
2: Jingles, that's dynamite! 1 foot to the bank. Bill, the whole mountain's coming down. We'll be buried alive.
3: Bill, you all right, partner?
4: Yeah. How about you, Jingles?
3: Yeah, it's a good thing you yelled to get close into the bank. It went right over us. Now, who do you suppose set off that dynamite?
4: I don't know, but I figure he'll come down to see whether it worked or not.
3: Uh-oh. Sounds like you were right, Bill.
4: Quiet.
5: Well, now, I reckon that takes care of the almighty Wild Bill Hickok and his 2-ton shadow. A pretty smooth job, if I do say so.
6: What's that?
5: Hickok's horse. Well, to make this all look the same, I'd better shoot that cayuse.
3: Bill, he's going to shoot Buckshot!
6: What's going on here?
3: All right, you ring-tailed monkey. You dug your grave.
6: Yeah, who says?
4: I got him, Jingles.
3: Well, would you look at that? Bill, that's the same varmint we turned over to the sheriff last night.
4: You're right, Jingles. Come on, help me tie him over the back of my saddle. This time, we'll keep him where we can watch him while we track down Benito Flores.
3: Bill, here's another hacienda and an old guy sitting out in front. Reckon we ought to ask him about Flores?
4: Might as well, Jingles. I mean to find him.
3: Yeah, but we've had so many no-savvy since we crossed the border, I got a feeling the whole country's out to protect Benito Flores.
4: Could be, partner.
3: Sure wish we spoke Mex. At least a little more than Buenos dias, senor.
7: Buenos dias, senor.
3: Huh?
7: Buenos dias, senor. I'm a star state.
3: Hey, Bill, did you hear that? He understands me.
4: Well, go on, talk to him.
3: Sure. Buenos dias, senor.
7: Buenos dias, mi amigo. I'm a star state.
3: Fine. Doggone it, Bill, that's all I know. I run out.
4: Well, you got us off to a good start.
3: Well, then you take it from here, huh?
4: All right. Senor, we are looking for a young fellow by the name of Benito Flores. Have you seen him?
7: No sabe, senor.
3: Oh, here we go again. We're on a blind trail, Bill.
4: Senor, this Benito Flores may have had his sister with him. Her name is Juanita. They're both young.
3: Yeah, I mean, see. And she is pretty as a picture out of a mail-order catalog. You seen her, huh?
7: No sabe, senor.
3: Oh, no sabe, senor. No sabe. That's all you're going to get down here, Bill.
6: And that's just serving you right, you 2 sneaking weasels.
4: Your time will come, Rack.
7: Adios, senores.
4: Wait, senora.
8: Uncle Eduardo, what...
3: Bill!
7: Juanita, go back.
4: So, my friend, you do speak American, and you do know Benito Flores. In fact, you're his uncle.
7: Yes, I am his uncle, but he is not here. Juanita came only this morning. I do not know where Benito is.
4: It won't do you any good to lie, senor. We followed his tracks to your door. He's here.
3: Well, you want me to go in and look for him, Bill?
4: No, Jingles. I think when I've had a talk with his uncle, Benito will go back with us of his own free will. Then you understand, Senor Robles.
7: Si, Senor Hickok. I understand. If Benito goes back with you, you will see that justice is done.
3: Sure, and if Benito didn't kill Wade Ingram, he'll go free.
7: Then I will call Benito. Benito! Benito! Come out. It is all right.
9: No. Benito will not come out. You will not take him back. They will hang him.
7: Quieta, chiquita. It is all right.
9: It is not all right.
10: Do not worry, little sister. I have heard everything. I am ready to go with Senor de Marcia.
9: No, you will not.
3: And doggone if she ain't stubborn.
9: Hey, I am stubborn. I'll kill you. Get out of here. You will not take my brother.
3: Now, hey. Hold your bill.
10: Juanita, stop this.
9: But they will take you to be hanged, Benito.
10: No, I am not guilty, so I will not hang. Senor Hickok has said it is so.
4: Jingles, did you lock Rat Dutton in the smokehouse?
3: Si, senor. I mean, yeah.
4: Go get him. We'll get started.
9: You will not get him either.
3: Oh, yes, I will.
9: Oh, no, you won't. I have already turned him loose.
3: What?
7: Chiquita, you should not do this.
4: I'm afraid that was a mistake, Miss Flores.
3: You know it. He'll be waiting to kill us all along the trail.
4: Well, that's a chance we're going to have to take, Jingles. All right, let's go. We should make the sheriff's office by...

0: Well, Bill, there's the sheriff's office.
1: Yeah, Jingles. Benito, are you all set to tell the whole story?
2: Si, Senor Marshal.
0: Hey, Bill, there's Rack Dutton and the sheriff going out the back way.
2: But why would they run away, Senor?
1: We'll soon find out. Stay here, Juanita. Come on.
3: Hiya, Marshal. Hi, hi.
0: Jump, Joker. You heard what Bill said. Ha, ha, ha, ha.
1: All right, you two. Hold up.
0: They're going to be mean about it, Bill.
1: Shoot over their head, Jingles.
0: Stop those cayuses, you sidewinders, or the next run will go clean through you.
4: All right, don't shoot anymore. We give up.
0: Oh. Well, now that's better. Now hand over that hardware. But first with two fingers. That's it.
1: Well, Sheriff, your little plan to frame Benito Flores for Ingram's killing didn't work, did it?
5: I didn't kill him. Rack Dutton done it.
4: Why, you old coot. You set it up and you got the money and Ingram's deed before Flores got back from chasing me.
6: Benito! Benito, what is it? What is happening?
2: It is all right, Chiquita. Marshal Hickok has made good his promise. These two men did the killing.
1: That's right, Benito. Well, you're free to go your own way now.
6: They did it? And they tried to give you the blame for it? Oh, I will kill them. I will smash their head with a frying pan. I will...
0: Wait a minute. Now, ain't that too bad? There's not a stew pot or a frying pan within reach. Now, come on, Chiquita. We'll go hunt some up, and you can take your vengeance out on making me a batch of tortillas and tacos. That way, nobody gets hurt.

0: And now, here are the stars of Wild Bill Hickok, Guy Madison, and Andy Devine.
1: Andy and I'll be around your way again next week with another story for you. So be with us, will you?
2: Yes, sir. And you can bet your bottom sawbuck we'll be mixed up in some kind of trouble.
1: Meanwhile, Andy and I also hope you'll remember to get Kellogg's Corn Pops.
2: Right. It's a great new cereal with the sweetening already on.
1: You bet it is. Andy and I think Corn Pops are great. So long.
2: See you next week.

Yes, sir, be sure to listen next week at this same time on this same station when Kellogg's Corn Pops brings you another exciting story of Wild Bill Hickok, starring Guy Madison and Andy Devine in person. Today's cast included Harry Bartell, Ted Von Eltz, Lillian Bayef, Frank Gerstle, and Jack Moyles. Our director is Paul Pierce, music by Dick Orant. This is a David Heyer production, transcribed in Hollywood. This is Charlie Lyon reminding you, kids love Pops, moms love Pops, Pops love Pops. Kellogg's Corn Pops.

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1: Down in the underwater city of Euclidea, 400 feet below the surface of the South Pacific Ocean, Mrs. Gregory and her daughter Joan find themselves in a strange and terrifying situation. One of the smaller rooms in the quarters assigned to them by the Euclideans has been lined with a soundproof Euclidean cloth to allow them to talk in privacy. Jerry and Captain Bradford were in this small room discussing plans for the possible use of homing pigeons in their escape when the time comes to capture the city. When luncheon is served, Joan calls to the conspirators, but they don't answer. Mrs. Gregory rushes to Joan's side. The room is empty.
2: But, Joan, there's no way to get out of this little room.
3: I think you are mistaken, Mother.
2: But these walls are solid steel behind this cloth.
3: Granted. Nevertheless, Jerry and the captain are not in here now.
2: Well, where did they go?
3: That we cannot determine.
2: Oh, Joan, at times I think you are the most exasperating child I've ever known.
3: I am sorry, Mother.
2: Oh, forgive me, Joan. I didn't mean that, really. But all of this disappearing and jumping around noiselessly from place to place is just a little too much for me.
3: I suppose you do find it disturbing, but I have lived so long with the Euclideans that such actions are perfectly natural to me.
2: Well, they're not natural to me. Jerry and Tex have disappeared, and we're going to do something about it.
3: What can you suggest?
2: We'll have to look for them, Joan.
3: I am quite willing to search, but it will be a foolish effort. We know that the construction of this room is solid steel.
2: Nevertheless, Tex and Jerry got out of this room.
3: And the means of exit is certainly closed to us.
2: Oh, I suppose it's hopeless. Like everything else that happens around here, we might as well sit quietly and wait for the Euclideans to bring the answer to us.
3: I think it would be far more sensible to partake of our lunch while we are waiting.
2: You're right, dear. We must eat.
4: Hey, Tex, here's the door.
2: Jerry!
5: That door wasn't here a minute ago.
3: And the captain!
4: Oh, sure it's us.
2: But where have you been?
5: We haven't been any place but right in this little room.
3: Captain, Mother, and I have just looked in this room, and you were not here.
4: Well, you can see that we're here now, and we never did go anyplace.
2: Tex. Just what is this? Joan and I felt all over the walls of this room. We couldn't find a possible opening, and yet you disappeared, and the room was empty.
5: Now, wait a minute, Pat. Don't get excited. There's something mighty funny going on here. Jerry and I were talking in this small closet, surrounded by this Euclidean cloth. When we tried to come out, the door was gone, but we never left the room.
3: The explanation is quite simple, I believe.
4: Well, then let's have it. Mrs. Gregory looks like she's just seen a...

0: gone, but we never left the room.
1: The explanation is quite simple, I believe.
2: Well, then let's have it. Mrs. Gregory looks like she's just seen a ghost.
3: Well, I am a little upset, Jerry.
0: What's your idea, June?
1: It could be only one thing, an optical illusion created by an additional partition dropped through the room.
0: That could have been easily enough done, but that means that we haven't the privacy we counted on.
2: I'll say it does. We're only kidding ourselves about being able to talk in that little room.
3: And if the Euclideans have overheard you, all of your plans about using the home...
0: Careful, Pat.
1: Yes, Mother. It is not wise to speak too freely now. I think we may safely feel that this soundproof cloth has served its purpose.
3: I hope you're right.
2: So do I. But I don't feel any too happy about it.
0: I think we'd better eat while we have a chance. Remember that it'll be 6 o'clock tonight before they push the next meal up through the floor at us.
2: Hey, look, we're too late. The table's starting to go back down through the floor.
1: We are indeed too late.
0: And I was hungry, too.
2: Well, maybe I can catch something off the table before it gets down below the floor.
4: Be careful, Jerry. That machinery must be very powerful.
0: Too late, Jerry. It's no use.
2: Well, you're right. Well, there went our lunch.
3: I feel it's all my fault. If I hadn't been so frightened, Joan would have had sense enough to eat while the food was here.
1: Do not feel badly, Mother. It will not hurt any of us to do without this one meal.
2: That's what you think. I'll bet I shrink all up before dinner.
0: Yeah, I guess you can stand it, son. Well, now that we're all together again, what have we accomplished? Let's sit down and talk it over.
3: Well, someone has been in this apartment. Someone has been here and has made several changes since our last meal.
2: Well, we've been out of it since breakfast. I guess they've had plenty of chance to do anything they liked in here. But I don't see where anything's changed.
0: Neither do I.
1: I believe I know what you mean, Mother. Our steps no longer make any sound, and these metal chairs move noiselessly along the floor.
3: Yes, Joan, that's it.
2: Golly, they've been in here and put that soundproof paint all over everything.
0: Looks like it, but why should they do that?
5: You will find your radio reception much clearer in a soundproof room.
2: Thales.
3: Yes, but where's his voice coming from?
5: From the radio receiver installed in your apartment.
0: So, we're going to have a radio now. Where is it?
5: In the wall, near the exit to the main corridor.
2: Yeah, look. I see it now.
3: I see a square of steel that appears to be slightly newer than the rest of the wall.
5: That is the radio installation. You will find the switch in the wall panel. After I am through addressing you, you may use this equipment at your pleasure. However, at this time, you will be prepared to give your attention to a broadcast originating in the United States.
2: Gee, news from home.
3: Oh, it'll certainly sound good to hear someone who speaks as we do.
0: Wait a minute, Pat. These Euclideans are so anxious to have us hear this broadcast. I have an idea that we're not going to like it any too well.
5: You are correct, Captain Bradford. It is entirely possible that this broadcast will contain material which may prove distasteful to you. Nevertheless, it will also contain information which should make your present position quite clear to you.
0: How soon does all this happen?
5: I am speaking to you from the Central Communication Chamber in the heart of Euclidea. Before me is a chronometer perfectly synchronized with the time employed on your radio station. In a few seconds, I will connect your receiver with our main apparatus, and you may listen directly to a news broadcast originating in Los Angeles. The guest of honor is your former assistant, Mr. Johnson.
1: Johnson? Mother, you're Mr. Johnson.
3: But what is he doing on a radio news program?
5: Silence. In less than 20 seconds, you will hear the answer for yourselves.
3: What is this?
0: I don't know any more about it than you do, Pat. But I think we'd better sit still and listen.
1: That is an excellent suggestion, Captain.
2: It's a good idea, too.
0: Quiet, everybody.
6: At this time, ladies and gentlemen, we bring you our regular meeting with an outstanding figure in the news of the week. The past week has been a lively one in the world of news, with events crowding each other out of the way for a place on page one. But we've chosen as the most interesting single news item of the week the story of the Gregory expedition to the South Seas, and the mysterious disappearance of the so-called Magic Island.
2: Gee, it's
6: a We're fortunate in having with us in the studio today a man who has been closely associated with Mrs. Patricia Gregory for several years, one of her most able lieutenants, and the man who directed the rescue of the Gregory party on two previous attempts to escape from the influence of the Magic Island, Mr. Clyde Johnson. Will you come in, please, Mr. Johnson, and allow us to ask you a few questions?
7: Yes, for the sake of the general interest in this cruise, I'll be glad to offer such news as I have.
6: Well, Mr. Johnson, your attitude suggests that your news isn't going to be very pleasant.
7: Indeed, it isn't. On the contrary, I know what I have to say will strike deeply into the hearts of the thousands who have followed so sympathetically Mrs. Gregory's search for her long-lost little girl.
6: If you'll allow me, Mr. Johnson, I'd like to guide the path of this interview, not through...

0: desire to interfere with your freedom in telling your story, but rather to help you extract a brief yet complete picture from the whole story.
1: Well, I wish you would do just that. I feel that there's so much to be told. Well, I just don't know where to start it.
0: Suppose we start with the beginning of the first cruise to this island.
1: Well, Mrs. Gregory and Captain Tex Bradford, who was in charge of all her travels and cruises, had heard over shortwave radio that her long-lost little girl, Joan, might be found on a strange island. The position of the island was given accurately.
0: That position was 29 degrees south, 124 degrees, 30 minutes west, was it not?
1: It was. A young amateur radio operator named Jerry Hall talked himself into the trip, and they sailed on Mrs. Gregory's yacht with a crew of two, an old sea captain, John Craig, and a Scotch engineer, Angus MacLeod. They had no trouble finding the island, though it was certainly a weird place.
0: The island was artificial, wasn't it?
1: That's right. And in the complete description I shall give the news agencies, you'll find the dimensions. But for our purposes today, why, I'd say that it's enough to... pardon me, the island proved to be an unnatural place. Home of a colony of brilliant, though perhaps slightly mad scientists, who have developed many things far beyond our world.
0: And the Gregory party successfully escaped from this island after finding Mrs. Gregory's little girl living there.
1: Yes. They were caught and returned on their first attempt. But the second time, they helped themselves to one of the submarines belonging to the scientists, and they reached Los Angeles in safety.
0: What isn't clear to your reporter, and I'm sure it isn't clear to our listening audience, is this. Why did they not stay safely in Los Angeles?
1: Well, there were two reasons for that. First, because Captain Bradford was convinced that these scientists are a menace to the world and should be overcome. And second, because the scientists had so many spies and agents in California, all over the world for that matter. It seemed much safer for Mrs. Gregory, Joan, Jerry Hall, and the captain to remain together on a boat rather than to attempt to lead a normal life in this country.
0: And on this last trip, they reached the island.
1: We have every reason to believe that they did. In fact, we found their abandoned boat, stripped of everything of value, drifting at the exact location of the island.
0: Might I ask how you are so sure of the location if the boat was drifting?
1: The position was correct with that of the island. And it was exactly at that spot the eruption occurred.
0: Eruption? Volcanic?
1: Yes. The Magic Island was undoubtedly destroyed by an eruption. It must have been located in the crater of an extinct volcano. Well, that is one that was believed to be extinct.
0: You saw this eruption?
1: I'll never forget it. I was on the ship the United States had contributed to help wipe out this island. All around us were the ships of other nations who had joined us. Fully armed and ready to act as a body of international police to wipe out this menace to world safety. Well, there must have been at least 100 witnesses on each boat. And everyone agrees perfectly on what happened. The sensation aboard ship was much the same as that of an earthquake. And the water was thrown violently upward in a shower of fire. The sound of dull explosions was plainly heard as vast caves filled with natural gas must have exploded. And well, there's nothing left. Nothing to mark the spot where the Gregory party landed, to pit their knowledge against the scientists of that mad colony.
0: You're sure, then, perfectly sure in your own mind, that this island was completely destroyed?
1: Anything else would be impossible. And the Gregory party has gone with that island. And I think that's all.
0: I know how hard it's been for you to tell us this story, Mr. Johnson. You may be sure that everyone listening is deeply sympathetic toward this little party of adventurers. Thank you. Ladies and gentlemen, you have listened to an account of the destruction of the tiny island in the South Pacific, the Magic Island as we've come to know it. And with this item, your reporter concludes this broadcast.
2: I will now terminate your reception for this time. I trust you have heard and appreciated the story of your destruction. You are lost to the world, and you will remain so.
3: Gee, that gives me the creeps.
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20: Presenting the adventures of Jungle Jim. Last week, the police started their investigation of the mysterious shooting of the Chinese messenger Lo Tung by questioning Patrick O'Shaughnessy Flynn as to how he had spent the evening when the crime was committed. At the same time, in Jungle Jim's tent at his camp outside the town, Shanghai Lil was making the startling revelation to Jim that Lo Tung had been killed at her request. The thrilling adventures of Jungle Jim are pictured each Sunday in the Comic Weekly, the world's greatest pictorial supplement of humor and adventure. The Comic Weekly, each page printed in full colors, is distributed everywhere as an integral part of your Hearst Sunday newspaper. And now we continue our story. Jungle Jim is astonished at Shanghai Lil's startling statement of her part in the death of the Chinese messenger. He gets to his feet.
21: Good heavens, woman. Haven't you any conscience at all? How can you calmly tell me that Lo Tung was shot at your request?
22: Why not? What's there to get excited over?
21: The fact that you had a man killed in cold blood.
22: Oh, you're getting this all wrong, Jim.
21: Am I?
22: Yes. It was your life or his.
21: I have only your word for that.
22: I know. But I beg you to believe me.
21: Why should I?
22: Because I love you, Jim.
21: Yeah? But I wouldn't put it past you to color things up a little for yourself. Any way that would make it look good for you.
22: Jim.
21: Lo Tung seemed okay to me. You seem to know just how much he told me of his mission. Maybe you know the rest of his story, do you?
22: I know the whole story.
21: All right, let's have it.
22: I haven't the time to tell you now. We must leave for Shanghai immediately.
21: I haven't said anything about going to Shanghai. I'm not going to poke my nose into any trap.
22: Oh.
21: I might have been fooled by poor Lo Tung, but you can't fool me, Lil.
22: I'm not trying to fool you. Can't you understand? I'm absolutely on the level about this. You are wanted in Shanghai by the American consul, and I'll fly you there in my new ship.
21: I can't figure this out. What's the idea of suddenly putting yourself out for me?
22: It's not a case of putting myself out, Jim. That'd look foolish, of course. But it so happens that I'm interested in going to Shanghai myself.
21: Why?
22: I can't answer that, unfortunately. But since both of us are going to the same place, why can't we go there together?
21: Lil, I'm going to take a long chance that you're on the level.
22: You'll fly with me?
21: Yes.
22: Splendid. Come on, let's go.
21: I've got to get my stuff back first. Then I'll be with you.
22: Good. Oh, we'll have a great trip, Jim. And this way, you'll be sure to reach the American consul. I'll be waiting in my plane.
21: Okay, Lil. We'll start as soon as I'm packed.
0: Come on, Jim. You go away?
21: Yes, Kolo. I'm off for Shanghai. Help me get my stuff together, will you?
0: Yes, it's one, Jim. Kolo, help.
21: Okay. This is going to be the quickest start I've ever made. I've just got time to throw some things into my bag and I'm off.
0: Yes, it's one.
21: Kolo, see that? Say, I thought you were going to help me get my stuff packed. What are you standing there like a statue for?
0: One, Jim. Kolo been with you long time.
21: You sure have. And you've been like a shadow, too.
0: Kolo glad be like shadow. Shadow never leave thing he shadow out.
21: Well, that's one way of explaining it.
0: Tuan Jim, Kolo been good boy to Tuan?
21: The best number one boy in the whole darn jungle.
0: Kolo give thanks, Tuan Jim. Kolo glad. How long Tuan be away?
21: I don't know exactly, Kolo. Maybe for a few weeks. Maybe forever.
0: Forever long time, Tuan?
21: Well, that's the way it stands, Kolo. You see, they tell me I'm wanted in Shanghai. And where I'm wanted, I usually go.
0: Yes, he's Tuan Jim. Kolo no. How you go? Boat no come Burawani, 3-4 sun.
21: Oh, a Shanghai Lil is flying me there in her airplane.
0: Oh, but woman say she take you. She wicked woman. She no friend.
21: But she's promised to fly me to Shanghai. And this time she says she's on the level.
0: Please, Tuan Jim, me go too. Kolo be handy fella, maybe.
21: Say, that's a thought. Two men are better than one when it comes to keeping an eye on Lily DeVril. Kolo, I'd be lost without you. Come on. Start throwing things in my cases, and let's get going.
20: Meanwhile, Lynn Chalmers bravely guides the little motorboat through the narrow channel. She's never dared take her eyes from her course to look at the unconscious form of her father, the Reverend, nor her hands off the rudder to administer to him. Suddenly, she hears his voice.
1: Lynn?
2: Yes, Dad. Are you all right?
1: Yes, I'm very weak. Where are we?
2: Just about through the channel, Dad.
1: You brought us through. Good girl, Lynn. I'm proud of you.
2: Oh, if only I could be of some help to you.
1: You are, my dear. You're bringing us nearer and nearer to Burawani and the doctor.
2: But I can't do anything for your suffering. How terribly helpless I am.
1: I'll try to hang on until we get to Burawani. Don't mind me, dear. Just keep up your good work.
2: I will, Dad. I'll try my best to bring it through. Oh, if only Mother were here.
1: Your mother, Mary. God bless her. Many's the time she's carried on for the two of us, Lynn. And you're just like her, my dear. Lynn, dear.
2: Yes, Dad.
1: You must keep control of yourself. I think I have jungle fever.
2: Oh, Daddy.
1: Now. Keep up your chin, my darling. What's to be, will be. And if it is jungle fever, we've both got a long road ahead of us.
2: Yes, Dad, I know. I'm sorry. But if that's what you've got, we must hurry to Burawani, where you can get medicine and hospital care.
1: There's no hospital at Burawani, Lynn.
2: Oh.
1: I'm hoping to get to a doctor and then make a boat for the nearest place with a hospital.
2: If we make a boat, why can't we go to Mother?
1: Well, it all depends on what boat we catch, my dear.
2: The minute we get on that boat, Dad, I'll wireless Mother we're coming. And she'll meet us at the dock with an ambulance for you. You'll have the best nursing you ever heard of when I get you back to Mother. I bet she'll be surprised to see you, Dad. I say, I bet Mother will be surprised to see you.
1: Mary.
2: Dad.
1: Mary.
2: It's Lynn. It isn't Mother. It's your daughter, Lynn.
1: Going to be a great and glorious life, Mary.
2: Dad. Oh, Dad.
1: The poor, the halt, and the blind, Mary. They'll be my parishioners. The foreign field, my parish, Mary. What shall we name her, Mary? After you.
2: Dad, don't you know me?
1: In the name of the Father and of the Son.
2: Look at me, Dad. I can't take my eyes off the course to look at you. Look at me. Don't you know me?
1: Be a good girl, Lynn, while we're gone. Oh. No, I'll never marry you to that woman, Jim.
2: This is Lynn, your daughter.
1: May the Lord watch between me and thee while we're absent one from the other.
2: Hush, Dad. Hush. Save your strength.
1: You can do what you like, Lily DeVril,
3: But I shall never perform the ceremony.
2: Don't use up all your energy like this. Please, Dad. Please. Just rest. I'll get you to a doctor somehow.

0: In the meantime, Patrick O'Shaughnessy Flynn and the police lieutenant accompany Bill Wyman as they rush to the house in which Mamba has barricaded himself after running amok through the village, shooting innocent people.
1: Hurry, Lieutenant. He's barricaded in that house.
2: We'll get him.
1: I tell you, he was a terrible sight, with the foam running out of the corners of his mouth.
0: Mad as a hound dog, eh?
3: Holy St. Patrick. He's a bad engine to have around, he is.
1: Well, we won't have him around any longer than necessary if the lieutenant does what I hope he'll do.
2: That's right, Mr. Wyman. Now, let me through here, please. Let me through.
3: Yeah, what might you be going to do now, Lieutenant?
2: I'll order the maniac to come out and surrender. If he fails to comply, we'll have to go in and get him. Corporal, watch the back door.
1: Watch out, Lieutenant. That native's got a gun.
2: I'm ready for you, Mr. Wyman. You in the house there, open the door in the name of the king.
3: That is a nasty language he's replying in, Lieutenant.
2: So he wants to shoot it out, does he?
3: Yeah, be jabers, and he don't seem like non-amby-pamby now.
1: Wow, that came pretty close to us. He's trying to pick us off.
2: Drop behind this hedge, men. I'm going to drive him out of there.
1: Well, I guess you finished him, Lieutenant.
2: Yes, it looks like it, Mr. Wyman.
3: Well, what are you going to do now, Lieutenant?
2: I'll go get that native, and then I'm going to have a few words with your friend, Jungle Jim Bradley.

0: Unaware of the impending visit from the lieutenant of police, Jungle Jim and Colo finished their packing.
1: There. I guess that takes care of everything, Colo.
2: Yes, each one.
3: Jim? Oh, Jim, I'm waiting.
1: Be right with you, Lou. Start the pile of stuff in the sky wagon, Colo. This was in first.
4: Jim! Jim! Holy Saint Patrick! I've run all the way out here to get here before he did. Has he been here?
1: Has who been here? Who are you talking about, Pat?
4: The police lieutenant.
1: No, of course he hasn't been here. Why should he be?
4: Oh, sure, and he said he's coming out here after making out his report about the sudden and third demise of that namby-pamby fella.
1: Mamba? Is he dead?
4: Dead as can be. You see, Jim, he was... Oh, holy, you better run for it, Jim. Here comes the lieutenant on the double.
1: Pat, I have got nothing to hide. Why should I run? I expected this little visit. Just go and tell Lil to get her engine warmed up. I'll be ready to take off in a minute.
4: Lil? You mean Shanghai Lil? Hey, you're going to trust your neck with her?
1: Yes, Pat. She's going to fly me to Shanghai to see the American consul.
4: Well, what do you know about that now? The little lemon face gets himself all killed on account of you being wanted. And, well, what's going to happen next?
1: You're going to tell Lil I'll be right with her, that's what. She's waiting in her plane behind those trees there, Pat.
5: Bradley? Jungle Jim Bradley?
1: Here I am, Lieutenant, waiting for you.
5: I want to ask you a few questions, Bradley.
1: Oh, fire away, but make it snappy, will you? I'm in a hurry.
5: You reported the shooting of the Chinese Lo Tung, didn't you?
1: Yes, I was there when he got shot.
5: How did he get shot? That's what I'm trying to find out.
1: The bullet came through the window. The killer must have been in a big tree just beside the hotel.
5: Sure you didn't have anything to do with it?
1: Lieutenant, here's my brand of cartridge. I'll gamble my life it doesn't match the one you found in Lo Tung.
5: Let's see it.
1: Here.
5: Now let's have a look at the bullets in your gun.
1: Gladly. Here you are.
5: Well, it looks as if you're telling the truth, Bradley. These bullets aren't mates of the one that killed that Chinese.
1: I hate to say this, Lieutenant, but I told you so.
5: Yeah.
1: And now, if you'll excuse me, I've got a little date in Shanghai.
5: Well, Bradley, since I've no evidence to hold you, I suppose I'll have to let you go.
3: Hurry up, Jim. We should have left ages ago.
4: Sure, and what did you say to the lieutenant, Jim?
1: I simply told him the truth, Pat. And the truth will always make you free. Well, so long, Pat. Take care of yourself and that darling pipe of yours.
4: Sure, and I will that, Jim. And every time I light it up, I'll think of you, I will. Good luck to you, and I hope to be seeing you around here again soon.
1: Ah, thanks, Pat. All right, Colo, climb aboard.
6: Yes, it one.
3: You'll find your helmets on the seat, Jim. And they're fitted with earphones, so we can talk to each other in the air.
1: Huh, that's a great idea. Can I tune you out if I get tired of you?
3: That won't be necessary. I'll be too busy to gossip. Okay now?
1: Well, we're as okay as we'll probably ever be, Lil.
3: Then here we go. Pick those dots out, Slim.
4: Right.
5: Where's the light? Put it up, please.
7: Wan Jin, look.
1: Where? Oh, say, Lil.
8: Yes, Jim?
1: There's a plane following us.
8: Another plane? Has it got a purple triangle on it?
1: Yes. By Jove, there's one on each wing. Lil, what does this purple triangle mean?
0: What does the purple triangle mean, and to what new adventures will this mysterious symbol lead Jungle Jim? These dramatic adventures of Jungle Jim are based on episodes pictured in full-color action pictures appearing in the Comic Weekly, the big Comic Weekly distributed with your Hearst Sunday newspapers everywhere. In the Comic Weekly, a new feature is now presented each week. It is called Heroes of American History and picturizes the careers of great men and women in the story of our country. There are also all the famous characters who live in the world of color pictures. There's Bringing Up Father, The Little King, Skippy, Barney Google, The Katzenjammer Kids, and many, many others. Don't forget our date next week, same time, same station, for a continuation of the adventures of Jungle Jim.

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7: Is that proper farmhouse cheddar?
8: No, I don't think so.
7: What about that?
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7: 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I'll have 2 ounces, please.
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14: From the heart of the jungle comes a savage cry of victory. This is Tarzan, Lord of the Jungle. From the black core of dark Africa, land of enchantment, mystery, and violence, comes one of the most colorful figures of all time. Transcribed from the immortal pen of Edgar Rice Burroughs, Tarzan, the bronzed white son of the jungle. And now, in the very words of Mr. Burroughs, the story of Tarzan and Black Ivory.
15: Stories about the Marwa tribe had drawn Tarzan to the far mountain country. where, according to the legend of the Lolan, there lived a super race. The people had been described as 7 feet in height, and it was said that they could wrestle with Sheeta the panther, outrun Bara the deer, and bend a young tree for a bow. The legend proved an exaggeration, but Tarzan did find the Marwa people exceedingly tall and handsome and strong. None possessed more of these jungle attributes than Velda, the dusky, dark-eyed daughter of the chief.
16: Tarzan must catch Velda.
17: I'll catch you, all right. Watch out. Here I come. So I couldn't catch you, eh?
16: Tarzan, help Velda onto a rock.
17: All right. There you are. Oh. Oh, then, do you admit that I can swim faster than you?
16: Tarzan swim faster and run better than any Marwa. And that is why my father, the chief, make Tarzan son of tribe.
17: I'm happy about that, Velda. For I've never known any tribe as brave as yours. As ours.
16: Never before have Marwa take stranger as son. And this only because Tarzan is mighty hunter and fisher.
17: Well, if I am a good fisherman, I better take these fish I speared back to the camp and clean them.
16: Oh, no. No, Tarzan must not.
17: What?
16: Oh, that is job for Tarzan's woman.
17: Tarzan's woman? Oh, now, wait a minute, Velda. Oh,
16: does not Tarzan like Velda?
17: Of course I like you.
16: And is not Velda beautiful in Tarzan's eyes?
17: I think you're as lovely as the blossoms of the jungle acacia. But you are the promised one of Kalo.
16: Oh, no more. Not since night Tarzan bested Kalo in wrestling contest. Now, only Tarzan can marry daughter of chief of great Marwa tribe. When Goro the moon comes to fullness again, Velda will become Tarzan's slave forever.
17: I don't like that word slave, Velda. Hmm? You'll never be any man's slave, not mine nor anyone else's, so long as I have strength with which to fight.
15: The reputation of the great Marwa tribe had spread even so far as Port Said on the edge of the distant Mediterranean. There, in a ramshackle building on a narrow side street, a man in the flowing robes of the Bedouin thought about these great, strong people as he waited for a caller.
18: Enter.
19: Yeah, I can hardly see. That you, Ajib?
18: It is indeed, Captain Marco. Ajib Ben Zaman bids you enter and close the door.
19: Okay.
18: Come near to me, mighty captain of the sea.
19: You're going
18: to
19: hold that mighty captain of the sea business and tell me what all this mystery's about.
18: I know of no mystery, my worthy captain.
19: Not much you don't. Sending one of those Hawkeye messengers to my ship and making me meet you here in this part of town. What do you want?
18: Your tongue is sharp, friend, for one whose ship cannot find cargo among the reputable merchants of Port Said.
19: All right, so you found out I'm broke. So what?
18: Ajib Ben Zaman wishes but to improve the fortunes of his friend. I know of rich cargo for your ship to carry to distant ports.
19: The kind of cargo you ship is too risky.
18: Ah, but this time it is neither the seed of the poppy nor the guns our government has elected to term contraband.
19: What then?
18: This time you shall carry black ivory.
19: Black ivory?
18: To translate the jargon of a crass world, slaves.
19: Slaves? In this day and age?
18: There are still many markets, including countries which claim to be opposed to all forms of slavery.
19: Well, maybe so. But I'm not getting into a racket like that.
18: I think you are, Captain Marco. There is much Ajib Ben Zaman could arrange to have the port authorities learn about some of your past cargoes.
19: Well,
18: you will profit handsomely. My emissaries tell me of a Marwa tribe whose people are tall and handsome and strong. They will bring many pieces of gold.
19: Suppose I agree. How do you know I'll still be in port when you bring them back?
18: Because I'm taking you with me, Captain Marco. My men wait outside this hall now. One will carry a message back to your ship. A message wherein you command your crew to await your return when your business in the jungle is completed.
19: How do you know I won't spoil your game?
18: I have planned long for this. I have come many days' journey for this meeting in Port Said. Anyone who attempts to spoil my game will die. I care not if the infidel is a man of the sea or a creature of the jungle.

0: The mournful whistle of the Cape to Cairo railroad engine sounded in the night. And aboard the train traveling from Port Said to Fashoda in the Sudan country were Captain Marco, Ajib Ben Zaman, and the cunning sheik's two fierce Bedouin followers, Kadur Ben Hussein and Bader Ben Jafar, who sat in a corner saying nothing, but their hands remained on their cuisses, and their narrow eyes seldom left their sheik and the infidel dog sea captain.
1: Why do they keep sitting there staring at me?
2: Perhaps they doubt your full enthusiasm for our plan.
1: Maybe they're right. Four men going into the jungle to try to capture a whole tribe of huge savages.
2: When we leave the train at Fashoda, we will be met by my men. More than a double score of cunning shifters skilled in the art of taking slaves.
1: I see.
2: They will have with them camels and fleet Arabian horses, the tools of their trade, and the wherewithal for a comfortable menzil.
1: Menzil?
2: Encampment.
1: Oh.
2: Forgive me for forgetting that you are a cultured foreigner who knows not the crude language of Mohammed.
1: Yeah. Well, so these shifter guys catch the blacks. What then?
2: We return all the way to Port Said by caravan and load them directly into your ship.
1: And no one stops us or asks questions, huh?
2: No one questions the content of a closed packing case unless there are sounds of protest from within.
1: Yeah, that's just the point. You think those blacks aren't going to scream murder?
2: For those that babble, there is always the heated iron that removes the tongue almost painlessly.

0: The weeks passed, but the moon had not yet come to its fullness, and Tarzan wrestled with the problem of breaking off with Velda without causing her hurt or making angry his brothers of the Marwa tribe. Already, one of them, Kalo, to whom Velda had been promised, looked upon Tarzan with unfriendly eyes. This day, Tarzan walked from the camp deep into the jungle. Following him at a little distance came Velda, and following her stealthily came Kalo.
1: I heard someone. Who follows me?
2: It is but your promised one, Velda.
1: You should not follow me, Velda. Especially not when I walk into the jungle.
2: Why does Tarzan wander away from the Marwa camp?
1: I am not used to being with people all the time, Velda. Perhaps I shall never learn.
2: When the moon comes full and we are married, then Tarzan be real son to my father. And then perhaps it will be easier in the mind.
1: I'm afraid not. Velda, how can I tell you? What words are there to explain that I can't marry you?
2: Tarzan would shame Velda before the tribe. He has claimed her in ceremonial wrestling match. And now...
1: Hush! I hear someone. Though the wind is against us, I sense the coming of enemies.
2: I care not for enemies. If Tarzan will not have Velda, then she...
1: Be still, woman. Who comes?
3: I come.
2: Kalo.
1: What do you want, Kalo? Why do you follow me?
3: Tarzan take Kalo's woman, and against law of tribe, he steal into woods with her before nuptial feast.
1: I did not steal into the woods with her. I came for a walk. She followed to talk to me.
3: Kalo see Velda cry. Surely Tarzan bring dishonor to tribe. Marwa make mistake when he take Tarzan as son. Tarzan not true Marwa.
1: I am sorry, Kalo.
3: But Kalo change mistake of tribe. Cleanse name of Marwa tribe with Tarzan's blood.
2: Oh, no, Kalo, no!
0: Kalo's knife flashed high over his head and came down with terrific speed. But the sinewy hand of Tarzan caught Kalo's wrist, and the knife dropped to the ground. A moment later, Tarzan's knife clattered to the ground as he fell with Kalo on top of it. The men rolled over and over, locked in savage struggle. Velda turned her back and ran, right into the path of another spectator, Bolgani, the gorilla. Picking her up in his gargantuan arms, he hugged her to his hairy bosom and fled through the forest with her, as Tarzan and Kalo continued to struggle.
1: Wait! That's Velda!
3: Velda in trouble!
2: Help! Bolgani, take me away!
3: Come, Tarzan!
1: We're coming, Velda!
3: Behind those rocks, Kalo, see them.
1: No knife and no bow.
3: Could not shoot anyway. Hurt Velda.
1: Bolgani's putting her down. It's getting ready for us. Now.
2: Help him, Kalo. Help him.
1: No. Oh, Kalo, take Velda back to village. Run.
3: No. Kalo, help.
1: Kill us both! What will happen to Velda? Take her! Run!
3: Come, Velda!
2: Oh, no, we cannot leave him. I won't.
3: What Tarzan say is true. I must take you and run. I carry you.
2: Oh,

0: Now Velda and Kalo were forgotten as the two animals of the jungle, man and gorilla, fought for their lives. The gorilla's huge claws ripped into Tarzan's flesh. Leaves and the dirt were red with blood. Now Bolgani grasped Tarzan about the middle and began to squeeze with the enormous strength of his tremendous arm. Tarzan's breath left his body, and his mind began to cloud. And then suddenly, Tarzan's powerful hands found the gorilla's bull-like neck. They closed around the huge throat, and they squeezed tighter and tighter and tighter. And at last, Bolgani's arms relaxed. The hideous jungle creature fell to the ground. Tarzan stumbled a few steps, and then he fell at the base of a great tree, exhausted. Only then did an interested group of spectators emerge from behind the large rocks and walk to the scene of the savage battle.
1: The savage is unconscious.
2: Yes, did you ever see a fight like that, Bedouin?
1: No, Captain Marco. Never before have these eyes seen such a struggle.
2: The gorilla dead?
1: He has gone to his maker. Men, tie up the savage.
2: Tie him up? Can't you see that he's white under that bronze? We're not hunting for white men.
1: What we do with the Nazrani is to be decided by Sheikh Ajib Ben Zaman. He has a great reputation for wisdom and for his own particular brand of mercy.

0: We'll continue with our story after this message.
1: So you are Ben Zaman.
2: My subjects call me by that name, but I find your form of address and your manner exceedingly impertinent for a prisoner.
1: When I regained consciousness, I told your men I'd come willingly. But your subjects insisted on prodding me and keeping me tied up. Tarzan is not used to such treatment.
2: Tarzan? You are the famous Tarzan?
1: Some call me Lord of the Jungle.
2: Kador, why have you taken this man prisoner? Untie him at once.
3: I told him he was making a mistake.
2: You are wise, Captain Marco. Here, I'll cut the bonds myself.
1: Thank you, Ben Zaman. I was told you were a wise man and you live up to your reputation.
2: I apologize for what has transpired. You are my guest. Ibn, bring coffee and viands. Pray be seated, Tarzan. Captain Marco, Kador.
1: I shall sit with you, but I eat not the food of the Muslims. You will excuse me?
3: Can't say I blame you, son. Coffee, they call it. Full of cloves and cinnamon. And so sweet it makes you sick. And the food, like some dive in Damascus.
2: I forgive your crude remarks, Captain Marco. And I excuse you from sitting with us.
3: Yeah, that's fine with me. Good luck to you, Tarzan.
1: Thank you, Captain Marco.
2: I cannot apologize enough for the indignities you suffered at the hands of my men, Tarzan. Perhaps you will permit me to repay you by offering you the hospitality of my humble menzil.
1: I am very tired. I will accept your kind offer.
2: Hayat! Show Tarzan to a bayet containing a soft mat on which to sleep, and see that he has every comfort. May Allah grant you sweet dreams, Tarzan.
1: You are most kind. I shall see you when the sun is in the heaven.
4: I hesitate to question you, my sheikh. But your actions furrow my brow with questions.
2: Fool! Have you never before heard of Tarzan?
4: No.
2: Many times in the past has he thwarted the plans of slave raiders.
4: And yet you treat him like a friend. We had him tied, helpless, and you...
2: Had we plunged a cusa into him while he was bound, every native and every beast in the jungle would have united against us.
4: Yes?
2: But instead we shall treat him as a dear friend... We shall persuade him to remain for a few days. By tomorrow night, any doubts he may have had about us will have vanished. We shall be filled with sorrow when he is discovered dead in the next morning.
4: But you said...
2: We shall find Captain Marco, the Nasrani, guilty of the murder. And we shall shoot him for his foul deed. That way we can cause no enmity. And with Tarzan out of the way, our hunt for black ivory will be simple.
4: But won't we need Marco?
2: When we return to Port Said, we shall commandeer his ship. In that way, we need not pay the dear captain his share of the loot. Who comes?
4: It is Kador, my sheik. I bring a native who tried to steal by the sentry.
2: Oh-ho! He looks like a healthy young buck.
5: Very strong and healthy, Buona. Only me not steal past centuries. Me come to see a great sheik need work.
2: A native looking for work?
5: Me outlaw from tribe. Much strong. Do work good.
2: Huela, there is much work to be done about the menzil, and the shifters have little heart for it. What can you do?
5: Care for camels and horses, hunt game, cook for sheik.
2: All right. You can sleep with the animals. And we'll pay you what you're worth.
5: May thank Buona.
2: What name do you call yourself?
5: Name is Kalo.
6: Who steals into my tent while I sleep?
5: Hush, Tarzan. It is Kalo.
6: Kalo? How did you get here? Did they capture you?
5: No. Kalo come to free Tarzan. But you are not bound. We sneak from camp now.
6: Not yet. Do you know what these men are, Kalo?
5: Kalo knows. The sign's plain.
6: They fooled me for a little while. 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
6: What suppose they find you here?
5: Arabs know Kilo here. Work for Arab as hunter and cook. Part of plan. In morning, Tarzan must pretend he not know Kilo. Leave now.
6: Just a minute. Why did you come to save me, Kilo?
5: Sorry for fight. Kilo did wrong. Tarzan brave man.

0: That night, Kalo's drums sounded in the jungle, and from far off came the answer. The mighty Marwa tribe would send their fiercest Waziri to fight the slave raiders, and they would follow the plan told them by the drums. The next day, the plan was whispered to Tarzan, and by the time the Arabs had gathered for their evening meal that night, the jungle that skirted the Menzil was alive with native warriors. They awaited the signal from the peaceful-looking bed of the Sheik.
1: Bring us our evening meal. Pray be seated, Tarzan. Captain Marco, Kedar, Eben, the rest of you. My nose is assailed with a delicious odor.
2: Kalo the Black has provided us with a rare treat. He has hunted in the woods all day and has returned to cook the fruits of the hunt.
1: Ah, approach with the repast, Kalo.
3: Kalo, bring food. Ah, meat much heavy.
1: The entire animal turned on a spit. You are a rare jewel, Kalo.
3: Meat is wapi, the antelope. Taste fine, only too much for few men. And Kalo have more meat to bring in. Call rest of men.
1: That is a noble thought, Kalo. But all are present save for the sentries.
3: Kalo in woods all day. No enemies near camp.
2: He tells the truth. Our men comb the forest. No natives.
4: If Gomangani were near, Tarzan would have caught the scent.
1: Well, all right. Let the others come in. They've been restless and a good meal may help. Summon them, Kedar. Now then, the food.
5: Looks like good seafaring grub for a change.
1: One must admit the jungle furnishes fine food for those who know how to capture it, Tarzan.
4: The jungle holds no mysteries for those who are part of it. But for those who would destroy it, there is much danger.
5: A month I've waited for a decent meal.
1: Ah, here are the others. Enter, men. Partake plentifully of the meat. Kalo, more food.
3: Kalo, bring. Here is fine roast animal
1: with an aroma like rich perfume.
5: Oh, this is something like eating.
3: This meat Captain Marco asked for.
5: Huh?
3: This porta, the boar.
2: A boar?
1: The greatest of insults, bringing the flesh of a swine to the table of an Arab. And you ordered it, Captain Marco?
5: I swear I...
1: Taunting us about our coffee and our food, and then this insult. No man can insult the faith of Ajib Ben Zaman.
5: Look, I never...
1: You sneaking infidel dog!
5: You can't slap me, you rat!
2: Look out, Ajib is reaching for his gun!
0: And as the Arab sheik fell, pandemonium broke loose. Kedar dropped. Marco fell with a Cusa in his heart. And as the confusion mounted, a horde of fierce Waziri flooded into the tent, wielding wicked knives left and right. And Kalo and Tarzan led the battle until no Arab remained in the menzil of Ajib Ben Zaman.
6: The full moon has come, people of Marwa tribe, and we are met for the marriage of Tarzan and Velda. Are you ready for this marriage, my daughter?
7: Yes, my father.
6: Are you ready for this marriage, Tarzan?
4: Great chief, members of the Marwa tribe, before I came to your village, Velda was the promised one of Kalo. I won her from him through a wrestling match that was meant to prove me braver than he. But since then, many things have happened. I was caught by the Tamangani, and I was forced to go to their camp. But the brave Kalo came willingly into the camp of the enemy to save my life and to save all Marwas from slavery. He has proven himself bravest, and I cannot claim Velda for my bride.
6: You have spoken true, my son, and I decide. Velda, would you take Kalo as husband?
7: Kalo and Velda promised since childhood. Velda take Kalo with happiness.
6: Kalo, would you take Velda as wife?
3: Kalo embraces Velda as wife, and Tarzan as greatest of Marwa tribe.
6: So be it. Let nuptial feast begin.

0: We'll tell you about our next story in just a moment. In our next story, we relate the experience of Tarzan and the Hooded Death. Nowhere in the jungle is a danger so great as the one to be feared from the Hooded Death. Elephants and lions and tigers shrink from its approach. Savages scream at the mention of its dread name. And you too will feel the chill of terror in the story we relate.
1: Tarzan, a transcribed creation of the famous Edgar Rice Burroughs, is produced by Walter White, Jr., prepared for radio by Bud Lesser, with original music by Albert Glasser. 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

0: They seek him here, they seek him there. Those Frenchies seek him everywhere. Is he in heaven? Is he in hell? That damned elusive Pimpernel.
1: Presenting Marius Goring, star of the motion picture Red Shoes, as Baroness Orczy's immortal character, the Scarlet Pimpernel.

Now, The Adventures of the Scarlet Pimpernel, starring Marius Goring as Sir Percy Blakeney.

0: I took a little cottage down by the sea near Portsmouth, so that members of the League would have a place to rest between our expeditions into France. But most of them preferred to go to London between their missions. Only Tony Dewhurst and I preferred the solitude of the beach and the endless voice of the surf.
1: Oh, it's so peaceful here, Blakely. So far removed from the troubled world. Makes France and all the things that have happened there seem like a dream.
2: I saw a woman on the beach this afternoon, down this way.
0: Blonde?
1: Yes.
2: Rather lovely from a distance. You know her?
0: In the adjoining estate. Mrs. Belfer. You've heard of her husband?
2: Oh, yes. Arthur Belfer, isn't it? The industrialist.
0: Yes.
2: War hit him

0: Hard, isn't it?
1: Yes, most of his holdings were in France. In a sense, though, they were very fortunate.
0: Well, how do you mean?
1: Well, they were more or less permanent residents in Paris, but they came home to England for a visit just a few days before the French struck.
0: That is fortunate.
1: And they aren't exactly impoverished. They have an enormous house, lovely gardens, good staff of servants.
0: I've spoken to one of the staff a couple of times, an old man, a caretaker, I think.
1: Must have been Ramsay. He's been here almost as long as the sea.
0: His face belongs in a painting, ancient and weather-beaten. But full of gentle wisdom, as though he'd loved everything and everyone.
1: He does. And everyone loves Ramsay. Are you ready to turn back?
0: Suppose we better. Or we'll be on Belfast grounds.
2: Good heavens, Pinckney, where did that come from?
1: It's hard to tell at night. Might be any direction.
0: Or back towards our place or Belfast.
1: Well, it's nobody at our cottage. It might even have come out from there.
0: What, the sea?
1: Surely there was a moon. There could be a ship out there anywhere. I
0: know. There's somebody running, coming this way along the beach.
1: Yes. Who's that? Who's there?
3: Stand where you are. Who are you? And what are you doing here?
0: It's a soldier, a sentry on shore patrol.
3: Speak up!
1: I'm Sir Percy Blakeney. This is Lord Anthony Dewhurst.
3: Are you gentlemen armed?
1: No, I'm afraid not.
3: You'd better stay with me, then. Mind if we check your cottage and the grounds?
0: Or what about Belfast?
1: There are plenty of people at Belfast. If anything's happened at the house, well, there's only one shot, others would be setting up an outcry. Yeah, come on, sentry. Let's have a look about. We made our way to the Belfast estate. The beach was clear, and we started to work our way back to the house. It was almost a quarter of a mile from the seafront, set in the center of fine gardens, lined with trees and shrubs.
3: You can see part of the house through the trees, gentlemen.
1: Yes.
0: Yeah, a few of the rooms are lighted back there.
1: Yes, but if there were any disturbance here, the entire house would probably be lit. There doesn't seem to be any...
3: You men, whoever you are, I've got a gun, so don't move.
4: Huh? Is that you, Mr. Belford?
3: Yes. Who are you?
4: Corporal Watkins, sir, of the beach patrol. There's two gentlemen with me from the cottage up the beach.
1: It's Percy Blakeney, Belford. My friend, Terry Dewhurst.
3: Oh. What are you doing here at this time of night?
1: Same thing you're doing, I fancy.
3: It was in my study. I thought I heard a shot and a scream.
1: Well, it was more than your imagination.
3: I wasn't sure.
0: No mistaking it. It was loud enough.
1: Loud to us on the beach, Tony, but the house is set well back. Trees and shrubs may have shut off the sound.
4: Shot must have come from the beach then, my lords. If Mr. Belford barely heard it back here, we'd better have a good look down along the shore.
1: Right. Coming along, Belford?
3: Yes. I suppose I should have gone down there before. I just made a check of the grounds around the house.
1: Well, whoever fired the shot has had more than half an hour to get away.
3: There's a path here through the gardens and the grove. Leads past the caretaker's cottage and to the beach.
1: Well, Ramsay may have heard something. The cottage is a little closer to the beach than the main house.
3: Just another 40 yards through here.
0: No light showing.
1: But if the sound was back here, he might have slept through it.
3: Or he may have made a casual check and gone back to bed.
4: A man awakened by a sound at night, gentlemen, might just think he was dreaming.
1: Well, we'll soon know if he heard anything.
0: Look, the door, it's wide open.
1: Come on. The same gentle look that Tony had spoken of was on Ramsay's face. His body was in the center of the room, and there was a stain where the bullet had entered his chest.
3: Is he dead?
1: Yes.
0: His own cottage, just 100 yards from the main house. Mr. Belfort, it seems to me that you should have heard the shot and scream much more loudly than we did on the beach.
4: How about that, Mr. Belfort?
3: What do you mean? I told you what I heard.
0: I mean we were a quarter of a mile or more from this spot and we heard the shot quite clearly.
3: You mean to imply that I...
1: Just a moment, all of you.
3: Well, your friend here is practically saying...
1: He'll change what he's saying in a moment. Stoop down here. All of you.
4: What is it, sir?
1: Ramsay's shoes. Wet sand clinging to them. Now feel his hair.
0: Why, it's full of wet sand.
1: And if you'll slip your hand under him, you'll find the back of his jacket is the same.
3: Well, what about it, Blakeney?
1: I think it's obvious, Belfort. We heard the shot clearly down at the beach. You weren't quite sure what you'd heard. It all fits. Ramsay was killed down by the beach. And then somebody took hold of his legs and dragged the body here to this cottage. The question is, why was he killed?
3: You tell me. Old Ramsay didn't have an enemy in the world.
1: Robbery, Blakeney? Look around you. Does it look as though he had anything worth stealing, let alone worth killing for? No. I'm afraid the reason for Ramsay's murder lies locked forever in here. In his head.
4: What do you mean by that, sir?
1: I mean that a man without enemies and without wealth could only be murdered because of something he knew, or something he saw, that constituted a danger to his killer.
3: In that case, I might remind you and your insinuating friend here that you were on the beach tonight when this happened.
1: I think you've said...
4: Please, Tony. There's no need to get excited.
1: Corporal?
4: Yes, my lord?
1: You also heard the shot. Now, can you tell Mr. Belfer how long after it was when you ran across us on the beach?
4: Not more than 2 or 3 minutes.
1: So you see, Belfer, we already had the time to drag the body up here. Besides, two of us could have carried it. The fact that it was dragged shows that it was one person.
4: You'll excuse me, Mr. Belfer, but I think that your servants and anyone else in this household had better be called down here to answer some questions. If you don't mind calling them...
3: Why should I mind?
1: You have no further need for us, have you, Corporal?
4: No, my lord, you may go.
1: Thank you. Good night, Belfer. Come on, Tony. Just take one torch to light our way.
5: You seemed anxious to get out of there, Blakeney.
1: I was, for two reasons. I want a quick look at that beach before the tide comes in full.
5: And what's the other?
1: By the time we finish at the beach, everybody from Belford's house will be at the cottage. I want to look through that main house. I found the trail I was looking for. A continuous furrow in the beach, where a body had been dragged. We traced it down towards the water.
5: Yes, it came right along the waterline. Tide's starting to wash part of it away.
1: Yes, it'll be all gone along here in a moment. Quickly. The torch. Over here.
5: Oh, what is it?
1: I saw the water move somewhere there. There it is.
5: What? Good Lord, a pistol.
1: I just noticed it roll as that last wave lapped over it and receded. Another minute and it would have been washed out or buried by the sand. Hold the torch down here.
5: Well? That's stock and barrel. That's a bit strange, isn't it?
1: Yes, and they make this whole thing even stranger. Tony, this pistol is of French manufacture.
5: Who would have a French gun here?
1: Somebody who lived in France, like the Belfords. Come on, let's get back to that house. The servants' quarters were empty. But as far as we could see, there was no sign of nocturnal prowling along the beach. Tony and I made our way to the master quarters.
5: Here's the study. 2 master bedrooms open off here.
1: Yes. Somebody was sleeping in this one. Obviously a woman's room. Must be Mrs. Belford.
5: See through the door of the other one. That bed hasn't been used, you see.
1: Well, Belford admitted he was in the study. Hadn't gone to bed yet.
5: What's that?
1: Neither of us has walked over to that part of the room, but look. Over there, on the rug.
5: Looks like wet sand.
1: It is. Let's have a look inside that room.
5: Oh, there's a bit more on the rug in here.
1: I looked at Belford's boots down at the cottage. There was no sand on them.
5: Then how did any get in here? It couldn't be from earlier. They're still damp.
1: He could have come back and changed his boots. Here, have a look in the closets.
5: Anything?
1: Yes, Tony. These. An old pair of boots, marked with wet sand.

0: I thought the evidence against Belfair was not enough for us to charge him openly.
1: What? Would Belfour kill a harmless old man?
2: Why?
0: Well, that's something we've yet to learn.
2: Somebody's coming.
0: Belfort and his wife. We mustn't be found here.
2: Hey, well, let's get out onto the balcony. Come on. Yeah, against the wall. So they won't see us if they come over to close the shutters.
0: Suppose they come out here.
2: Oh, we'll think about that when it happens, shall we?
3: Answering such impertinent questions from a common soldier. Why didn't you send him off?
4: Because a man's been murdered. Can't you understand that?
3: I understand all too well. And you, telling him you were here in the study when you heard a shot. Where were you, Arthur?
0: Oh, this is very interesting.
3: Well, where were you? You were away all evening?
4: I walked to the edge of the village and back. I told you where I was going.
3: Oh, yes, you told me.
4: And I told you the truth, which is more than you ever told me. I was coming up to the rear of the house when I heard the shot and Ramsay's scream. Where were you when you heard them?
3: I did not hear. I was asleep.
4: You weren't even here.
3: I wasn't.
4: You weren't. Because I came up here first before I went out to look around. You weren't in your room.
3: Then I went down to the kitchen. I made some more milk.
4: In the kitchen? Or out meeting some man?
3: What man? Old Ramsay?
4: Maybe Sir Percy Blakeney. Or the friend who's staying with him. They were both out rather late tonight.
3: You fool.
4: Yes, fool. I accept the title. I thought we'd left all that behind us when we left France. I thought you'd change. But you never will. Will you, Louise?
3: Your mind is rotten with foul suspicion, is it not, Arthur? Who killed old Ramsay? Did you really walk to town, or were you prowling around here? Did you meet Ramsay in the dark and not recognize him? Is that what happened? Did you kill him because of a mind blinded by a jealous rage? Because you went mad when I wasn't in my room?
4: You're mad.
3: Am I? You killed one man in France because of me.
4: And I vowed I'd never kill another, because you aren't worth it. Oh, I could leave you now. Leave you and never look back.
3: Do you think that matters to me anymore? All I have ever wanted was your money. And most of that is gone. Left in France. Your threats are hollow. Good night.
4: Louise, I...
2: No sign they heard us. Come on, we'd better get home to bed. Because we're not going to sleep long.
1: Oh, why not?
2: I want to be up at the crack of dawn. When the shore sentries relax their patrol for a little. While everyone is still sleeping at Belfort's. I want to see what else we can find on that beach. With the first trace of dawn, we were back on the beach.
1: Well, we've been all over it. I don't know what you expected to find anyway.
2: Well, I was hoping to find footprints somewhere along the beach. When Ramsay was dragged, the mark of his body obliterated the steps of whoever was dragging him. I just thought there might be some clear tracks around the spot where he was killed.
1: Well, if there were any tracks, high tides washed them away during the night.
2: Yes. Probably already too late when we were down here last night. Killing must have taken place near where we found the pistol. And the water had reached there.
1: Yes. What now?
2: I don't know.
1: What are you looking at?
2: Those gulls.
1: Yeah?
2: The face of that cliff seems sheer. Yet some of them seem to be flying right into it and disappearing. Just a bit above the water level.
1: Yes. There must be some sort of cave, don't you think?
2: Yes. Tony, if two people were going to meet somewhere at night, an open stretch of beach wouldn't be a likely place. Come on, let's climb around the rocks and have a look.
1: Right. It is easier than I expected. Plenty of hand and toe holds.
2: Oh. Yes, isn't it? Very easy. Say, look, there's a cave there. See the opening now? Look, just beneath it.
1: Nothing there. Except a little strip of sand between the rocks.
2: Oh, more than that. The marks are faint, but you can still see them.
1: I see what you mean. Like the prow of a boat that's just been pulled up on the sand.
2: Look, we'll be in the cave in a second. Goodness, this ledge is almost like a path. Come on. Here we are.
1: Oh, it's a rather shallow cave. All to ourselves, though, now that we've frightened the birds away.
2: Well, well. What do we have here?
1: What is it? A lantern.
2: Yeah? A square, heavy fabric.
1: Why would they be here?
2: With that boat mark down below, I'd say they were used to signal the boat in. The square moved in front of the lantern and away.
1: Yes, and from the recesses of the cave, the light wouldn't be seen by sentries along the beach. But, well, where would the boat come from?
2: Well, from a larger ship, laying to out there in the sea. A ship that wouldn't risk detection by the shore patrol.
1: You mean a French warship?
2: That's exactly what I do mean.
1: But why?
2: Who are they contacting here? Well, this long stretch of beach, only a couple of miles from Portsmouth.
1: What are you thinking, Blakeney?
2: Just that the French have a very large army, Tony. Very much larger than ours. And if they could put 1,000 of them ashore on this beach one night, well, they could make a land attack on Portsmouth from the rear.
1: You mean a raid?
2: More than a raid. If they took Portsmouth and the harbor defenses, they could turn our fortress guns on our own ships in the harbor. They could wipe out a wing of our fleet, then bring their own warships in full force with enough troops to launch a full-scale invasion.
1: Good heavens! Oh, but they couldn't do that, Blakeney.
2: Well, they'd have to come into this beach in longboats. Our sentries would see them and spread the alarm before too many got ashore. They couldn't all land on that narrow strip below us, could they?
1: No, but perhaps somebody is planning a way to get them past the sentries. Then you think that's why old Ramsay was killed? Because he found out that somebody was signaling from here, meeting a Frenchman.
2: Perhaps. Let's get back to the beach.
1: What are you going to do?
2: Find Belford and force the truth out of him. We were too late. The servants were up and starting their work for the day. But Belford's room was empty, his bed unslept in. Our investigation awakened Mrs. Belford. She received us in the study.
3: You wanted to see my husband, gentlemen. Well, I am afraid you are a bit too late. He left here last night.
2: Last night?
3: Yes. Just a short while after you two gentlemen dropped from the balcony of this room into the garden. You seem surprised. I saw you from my bedroom window.
2: And you raised no alarm.
3: Oh, why should I? It is no secret that you are the Scarlet Pimpernel, Sir
2: Percy. Oh, come.
3: We have heard that even in France before we returned to England. And if you are after my husband, why should I stop you?
1: Where did your husband go to, Mrs. Belford?
3: Do you think that a murderer would tell anyone where he was going? You must have heard our conversation last night.
2: Yes, we did. I apologize. Your husband was carrying a pistol when we saw him last night. Did he own another?
3: Yes. He brought one back from France. Why?
2: Is this it?
3: Yes. But did you catch him?
2: No.
3: Did you kill him?
2: No. This gun was used to kill Ramsay.
3: If you ever catch my husband, Sir Percy, kill him at once. He is a very powerful man. Don't let him trick you.
2: Oh, don't worry, madam. I won't be tricked. I bid you a very good morning.
3: Are you going to try to find him?
2: No, a chase without direction would be a rather useless thing, Mrs. Belford.
3: Then be my guests here tonight, gentlemen. I am giving a large party to celebrate my husband's departure. And please, don't call me Mrs. Belford. Call me Louise.
2: Oh, thank you, Louise. Good morning, Louise. So Belfour ran.
0: Only away from her, as he threatened he would.
2: He didn't kill Ramsay. She did.
1: How do you know?
2: She just told me, old boy. She just pointed out something I had overlooked.
1: What?
2: That Belford was a powerful man. If a powerful man killed Ramsay and wanted to move him away from the beach, he'd toss the body over his shoulder and carry it. A woman couldn't. I think we've got to invite some other guests to tonight's party.
1: Oh, who?
2: I want you to ride into Portsmouth at once.
1: Yes?
2: Tell the naval commander of our suspicions. He can get his fleet to sea and lie offshore tonight to ambush the French.
1: What are you going to do?
2: Go to the army garrison. When that landing party comes to the beach tonight, our soldiers should be there to meet them. The party was a gay affair, and Mrs. Belford was very democratic. The guests were all people who owned property down by the seafront. It was midnight when my hostess danced with me.
3: Are you enjoying yourself, Sir Percy?
2: Not nearly so much as I expect to enjoy myself later, madam.
3: You sound very naughty.
2: Oh, I am. And so are you, my beautiful Louise.
3: You do not know that for certain yet.
2: Ah, but I do. You sent some hot rum down to the beach. Sentries.
3: And is that naughty?
2: Well, it is when they're on duty, particularly when the rum is drugged. Oh, don't turn pale, dear lady. They didn't drink it. As a matter of fact, they're greeting your French friends on the beach just now.
3: Oh, no! No, they must not!
1: Shall I go after her, Blakeney?
2: No, we can get her later. Come on, my dear fellow. We're missing the big party on the beach. Come on.

0: came to you, Sir Percy, because... because they told me you saw her die.
1: Yes, Mr. Belfer. I'm sorry, but... well, Tony and I left her in the house and went out to join the battle. She came running out, went up and down the battle line like a mad woman, screaming Jacques. A French naval officer ran towards her and then, quite suddenly, raised his gun and killed her. I heard him curse, and then one of our men killed him.
0: Jacques. That's the name of a young French officer she was in love with in Paris. He was one of many.
1: He must have been the one she was signaling and meeting on the beach.
0: I had often meant to leave her. This was the first time I ever did. Even then, I came back. I came back with the same hope that had kept me from leaving her before. The hope that she might change. But she never will change, will she? Not anymore. Louise. Oh, Louise.
1: Now, please, Belford, you're well rid of her. She's...
2: no, Tony. Leave the man his grief and his memories. All he has left

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Produced by Harry Allen Towers.

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12: 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Ceiling 1200. All clear.
11: Okay. This is Hop Harrigan coming in.
10: Yes, it's America's ace of the airways. Coming in for another transcribed episode in the adventures of Hop Harrigan.
13: Say, gang, ever since the war ended, we've been getting word from the Air Force about all the new developments they've been working on. I've told you about many of them. And now I want to talk about current and future plans in aviation research. On top of the long list is work that's being done right now on altogether new and different weapons that Germany started planning during the war. One of the ex-German secret weapons the Army Air Forces is experimenting with is a guided anti-aircraft rocket. Attached to certain kinds of fuses, these rockets will follow a plane around in the sky until they hit it. Well, with that kind of anti-aircraft defense, mass bombing raids will end with most of the bombers being shot down. You can see why it's lucky for us the Germans weren't able to perfect the rockets. While the war was on, American scientists were working around the clock to catch up with Nazi discoveries. Now we've got all of their secrets, and we've perfected them. So now they're better than before. Our scientists have been going over the V-1s and V-2s that the Germans used in the war, and you can be sure that when they get through, America will have better rockets with longer ranges. Besides rocket warfare, our Air Force's engineers and technicians are carefully studying jet propulsion and developing newer ships to streak through the skies. Already they've turned out all kinds of planes, bombers, fighters, even flying wings with jet motors. It's only the beginning, gang. America will soon have planes that'll knock your eyes out. In just a few minutes, I'll have more exciting information on the Army Air Force's research program, so don't forget to listen. And now to our story. Landing at Cañada Verde, Hop, Tank, and John Temple confronted Carlos Mendez with the fact they knew he had stolen the Lakeville Bell and had kidnapped Gail Nolan. But when he demanded proof and evidence, they were unable to press the charges. Mendez, backed by his men, were fully armed, then ordered the boys to leave the ranch, and they were forced to comply. Taking off again in their B-26, they circled the ranch once and then headed south. We join them now as they are planning their next move.
11: It won't do any good for us to fly to Buenos Aires and contact the State Department for an official search warrant. It'd take too long.
14: You're right, Hop. We'd have to wait at least a day and cut through miles of red tape. Then supply proof to back our charges.
11: Yeah, which is one thing we ain't got. Even if we did get the warrant, by the time we came back with it, Mendez would have removed the evidence. Meaning the Bell and Gale. Oh, gosh, then why are we wasting time flying around like this? Let's go back and plow into them.
14: Against all those men and guns? Well, it'd be suicide, Tank.
11: Say, wait a minute. We've got an excellent case against him.
14: Huh?
11: And the evidence is sitting right out in the open. What a bunch of idiots we are.
14: What are you talking about?
11: The plane, the Fairchild Packet.
14: What about it?
11: He stole it, didn't he? He stole it from a charter service in New City.
14: By George, you're right.
11: Hey. We saw it with our own eyes. That's evidence.
14: The State Department wouldn't have too much trouble working on a thing like that.
11: Once we get one legal foot in the door, we can really go to town.
6: Yeah, but that still means we have to fly to Buenos Aires, and we ain't got time.
14: No, I'll radio the facts to the embassy and tell them to have the police meet us at the ranch.
11: The ranch?
6: Of course. You didn't think we'd leave Dale alone, did you?
11: Oh, I was wondering.
6: We'll land where we're sure we won't be seen and go back to the ranch on foot.
11: When we get there, we'll try to find Gail,
6: huh? Yes, and protect her, and the police arrive.
11: Go ahead, John. Get them out here.
14: Right. Say, we can't reach Buenos Aires from here, can we?
6: No, relay the call through a local range station.
11: Put it through Calle Grande. Only about 20 miles away.
14: Right. Calle Grande Radio from United States Army 6492. Calle Grande Radio from United States Army 6492. Come in, please. Come in, please. Over.
13: As the FBI agent hurriedly puts through his emergency call, Hop and Tank scan the ground below, searching for a suitable landing place. Meanwhile, back at the ranch, Carlos Mendez and his partner, Otto Vogel, are in serious discussion.
8: You're in a dangerous position, Vogel. I never realized Harrigan and Tinker could trace me so easily.
15: Do they know everything?
8: Yes, but they can prove nothing, and they cannot return before morning at the earliest. By then, we will have disposed of the bell. At any rate, that piece of evidence will be gone.
15: But there is other evidence, Mendez.
8: Miss Snowden and the boy.
15: Who would have thought a boy would be hiding beneath the bell?
8: You're no more surprised than I, Vogel.
15: What will you do with them?
8: Do I have much choice, Vogel?
15: You have no choice whatsoever. I want to know when.
8: Sometime.
15: I asked you when, Mendez. It must be done quickly.
8: You need not remind me, Vogel.
15: I think I do have to remind you. You are notoriously weak under certain conditions.
8: Vogel, you seem to prefer brutality to finesse. That is the great difference between us. Do not expect me to assume your tactics.
15: They get results, my friend. And you, with all your polish and diplomacy, are in great danger of losing everything I have worked for.
8: You have worked for? Vogel, I have as great a stake in this as you, perhaps even greater.
15: Do not remind me of all that is at stake, Mendez. We are in this together. If one of us fails, the other fails. And Mendez, I will not allow you to pull me down with you.
8: Vogel, you are not presuming to threaten me.
15: I am making my position clear. That is all.
8: I see. Very well, we have talked enough. Now let us get to work. There's not much time.
15: You have not answered my question, Mendez.
8: Question?
15: Miss Nolan and the boy. Them.
8: Tonight, Vogel. Tonight.
13: Mendez pauses a moment, then, after an angry glance at his accomplice, rises and swiftly strides out of the room. Meanwhile, across the courtyard in the cavernous barn, Gail and young Chris squirm and twist uncomfortably against the ropes which bind them to the massive Lakeville bell.
16: Gosh, Miss Nolan, they tie these knots awful tight.
17: I wish I could help you, Chris, but I can hardly move.
16: I'm not thinking about myself, it's you. Gosh, I was going to help you. Now look what's happened.
17: Well, it was a good try, Chris. Thanks for that.
16: Miss Nolan, what's going on here anyhow?
17: Don't you know, Chris?
16: Well, there's something hidden in the bell, but what?
17: Look here, where they cut through the bell to release you.
16: Yeah, I saw it when they dragged me out. It's all yellow, but what is it?
17: Gold, Chris.
16: Gold?
17: Yes.
16: This whole bell is solid gold?
17: Except for the outer casing.
16: Oh, my gosh, and the bell's awful heavy.
17: It weighs 10 tons.
16: 10 tons of gold?
17: Worth nearly $10 million, Chris.
16: Oh, no, there isn't that much money.
17: There is, right here in this bell.
16: Gosh, but how did it get into the bell? Who put it there?
17: Mendez told me the whole story. Seems that the gold is part of a vast treasure hidden by the Nazis toward the end of the war, and they began to admit they were losing.
16: And they put it into the bell?
17: Well, the Nazi officials who stole it from France originally commissioned a bell caster, a man who makes these bells, to do the job. And then the bell was hung in the carry-on of Peronet, replacing one of the original bells. Only the Nazis knew which bell it was and where.
16: Then how did Mendez find out about it?
17: The bell caster's name was Vogel.
16: Vogel? You mean the fellow who's working with Mendez?
17: No, Hans Vogel, Otto Vogel's brother.
16: Wait a minute, who's Otto?
17: The man who's working with Mendez.
16: Oh, and his brother told him about the bell?
17: Yes. Hans found out where the bell was being hung, even though he didn't know which one it was. So he wrote Otto about it. Otto, at the time, was here in Argentina. He didn't have the money to finance his search, so he went to Mendez. Together, they found out that the carry-on had been broken up, and they began to look for this bell.
16: Say, wait a minute. What about the Nazis who put the gold in way at the beginning? Why didn't they go after it?
17: They were killed.
16: Oh, and so that's why Mendez and Vogel flew all over the United States, drilling holes in the bells, huh?
17: Yes.
16: Hey, I just happened to think. They drilled a hole in the Lakeville bell before they drilled holes in a couple of others. Why did they do that?
17: You interrupted them. Remember when you were hit over the head?
16: Gosh, yes. It was them who socked me?
17: Mm-hmm. They didn't drill deeply enough, but they couldn't stay in the town hall. By the time they'd examined all the other bells, they realized that the gold was in Lakeville.
16: And they came back. Gosh, they took an awful chance.
17: Well, $10 million is worth a lot of chances.
16: So what are they going to do now?
17: Melt the gold out of the bell, I suppose.
16: Well, what about us?
17: Us? Afraid there's not much hope for us, Chris. When Hop landed here a while ago, I thought everything would be all right. Now, things are different.
18: Chris stares searchingly at Gail, but she is unable to meet his gaze, and so turns away. Will Hop and Tank get back to the ranch in time to help their friends? And if they do, how can they possibly fight all of Mendez's hired hands?
13: We'll know more in just a moment, gang, so stand by. Now, fellas and girls, let's get back to our Air Force's up-to-date plans for aviation research. You know, one of the things holding up much of the scientific work is a lack of information on what goes on in the sky 30 and 40 miles above the Earth. This information is very important because high-speed planes and rockets must travel at high altitudes. To find out what goes on upstairs, the Army Air Forces has been sending giant V-2 rockets straight up into the sky. When they go up, the V-2s carry a load of delicate instruments in their warheads. As the rocket shoots through the air, the instruments record valuable information. Things like air pressure, wind, speed, temperature, and many others. Recently, the Air Force started using ribbon parachutes on the V-2s, so when they get to the top of their flight, the warhead, with all the instruments, is detached from the rest of the missile and floats solely to Earth. That way, none of the recording equipment is broken. Well, now the AAF is planning greater use of parachutes so that more of the rocket itself may be salvaged and used over again. On another scientific research front, the Air Force is studying the sun and the effect it has on weather conditions. Besides all the heat we get from the sun, we also get mysterious cosmic rays. In spite of all the technical studies made on these rays, not much has been found out about them. What they do and how they affect conditions in the air, well, that's what the AAF wants to find out. Last spring, the Army Air Force has cooperated with America's top astronomers on an expedition to Brazil to study an eclipse of the sun. It's a new field, gang, and a big one. Our Air Force scientists are pushing ahead on all fronts. The future of aviation is a great one. So always remember, America needs flyers. And now back to our story. It is late afternoon. Heavy black clouds, foreshadowing a thunderstorm, roll over the open rangeland of Carlos Mendez Ranch. And Hop, Tank, and John Temple, having landed several miles away, have returned to the ranch house on foot. Under the protective cover of a clump of trees, they stop and survey the scene below.
19: That's it, all right. We hit it right on a button.
20: Except for those lights in the ranch house and that building on the left there, you'd think the place was deserted.
19: What are we going to do? See, as far as I remember, there's a fence running around the whole place.
20: That's right, Hop. With barbed wire on top.
19: Uh-oh. There should be a gate just ahead.
20: Hey, wait. What's that?
19: What?
20: Look. A light flared up down there, see? It's still burning.
19: The match. Somebody lit a cigarette.
20: And that's just about where the gate should be, isn't it?
19: Yes. Oh, fine. Mendez posted a guard. He isn't taking any chances, is he? Maybe there's another gate.
20: If one is guarded, they're all guarded.
19: So we'll bust through. No, we can't. We'll have to put him out of the way quietly.
20: Suits me. I got sleeping pills in my fist.
19: It'll have to be a quick dose, pal.
20: Like Lightman. He won't even know what hit him.
19: Okay.
20: Hey. Somebody just came out of the ranch house.
19: Who?
20: No, two came out.
19: One of them's Carlos Mendez. How can you tell?
20: So his outline in the doorway. He's so tall, I couldn't mistake him.
19: So the other one must be Vogel. I wonder what they're up to. Whatever it is, it won't be good. Come on, let's get rolling.
13: So Hop, Tank, and the FBI agent make their way cautiously down the slope, watching the shadowy figures of Mendez and Vogel. They see them walk straight toward the large barn at the other end of the courtyard. The boys might well be worried as to what they're up to. But at that very moment, Vogel is reminding Mendez.
21: You said tonight, Mendez. It is night now.
22: Yes, yes, I know.
21: Well?
22: You'll take care of the bell first, and then...
21: Yeah?
22: Then, my dear Vogel, you may experience what will undoubtedly be a great pleasure for you. The opportunity to get rid of Miss Nolan and the boy.
13: Gang time is growing dangerously short. Hop and Tank must work fast if they are to save Gail and Chris. Can they do it? We'll know in our next action-packed episode, so don't fail to listen. Tune in and fly with Hop Harrigan, America's ace of the airwaves. So long, Hop. We'll be seeing you same time, same mutual station. Hop Harrigan is a transcribed, copyrighted feature appearing in All American Comics magazine.

0: hope you're not hungry, dear Henry, I've just burnt the roast and I've ruined the spuds.
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3: Special Agent M, reporting for assignment.
1: Agent M, we have been brought here to cooperate with this country's intelligence department while tests of a new anti-aircraft gun are being conducted. The new gun is of great importance, and the tests will be held in the utmost secrecy. However, news of the event has become known and has attracted attention of several spies. One in particular is dangerous. He is Anton Rain. Here is his record and an account of his activities since he arrived here. Investigate and keep me informed. That is all.
0: Several hours after K-7 issued his instructions to Special Agent M, the spy Rain reported to his superiors. He addressed a group of officers in the consulate of the country for which he worked.
4: Gentlemen, I have approached the inventor of this gun. He refuses to talk with me until after the tests.
5: That means but one thing, Rain. If the tests are successful, he won't see you at all. The gun will become the property of this government.
4: That will not happen, sir. The tests will fail.
5: How do you know that?
4: I have made two contacts since I've been here. The first was with an official of the munitions plant where the shells for the gun are being manufactured. Each shell to be used in the tests will contain twice the amount of explosive called for in the inventor's specifications. The anti-aircraft gun will explode when the first shell is fired.
5: It is good. Rain, I knew you were the man for this job. The exploding gun may also kill several of the high-ranking military officials gathered to watch the test.
4: It is so planned.
0: You said you had made two contacts. What of the other?
4: A few hours ago, I received a telephone call from an army officer. I will meet him for dinner tonight.
5: You're sure it's not a trap?
4: It might be. I will use care. However, if I can be on the field when the tests take place, I may be able to make sketches which will enable us to know more of the gun's secrets. Why should we pay this crazy inventor if we can get the secret of the gun?
5: Yeah, Rain, you're smart. I leave everything to you. Report to us again tomorrow. And if you need more money, send for it. That is all, gentlemen.
0: Early that evening, Agent M and his assistant, Yvonne, arrived at a famous hotel. M wore an officer's uniform. He talked with Yvonne briefly, then entered the dining room alone.
3: All right, Yvonne. I just looked in. He's at the table he described, waiting.
6: You'll go in at once?
3: Yes. Wait for me in the lobby. But first, telephone to L6. Tell him to follow Rain from the moment he leaves the hotel. I will want to report on everyone he talks to after he leaves me. That's all. I should join you within an hour and a half.
6: Good luck.
7: You wish a table, monsieur?
3: No. I believe this gentleman over here is waiting for me. You are Monsieur Rain?
4: Yes. Won't you sit down?
3: Thank you. I'm Captain Cotterell.
4: I am very glad to see you, Captain. Of course, I don't know what it is you wish to talk to me about or even how you learned my name.
3: That's easily explained, monsieur. A few months ago, I worked with Lotte Rohn. Have you ever heard of her?
4: Lotte Rohn, of course.
3: Our business was, shall we say, profitable. Last week, I contacted her again. She gave me the names of three men who might be here at this time. Your name was among those three.
4: I am beginning to understand, Captain.
3: Monsieur Rain, are you interested in the new anti-aircraft gun the military authorities are testing this week?
4: Why do you ask?
3: Because I have some information. That is the reason I contacted Lothar Rahn.
4: I see.
3: The tests will be conducted in 2 days. It might be possible for you to witness them.
4: Captain, I am a patriot. In the past, your military authorities have on occasions invited a member of our general staff to observe certain tests. This time, your officers have seen fit to withhold that invitation.
3: Yes, I know that.
4: I am not a spy, but I will confess that as a patriot, I am tempted by your offer.
3: Cards of invitation have been issued to certain military and civilian leaders for the tests. I have one such card in my possession. With it, you could observe the anti-aircraft gun in action in complete safety.
4: And you are willing to sell this card of invitation?
3: It is yours for £5,000.
4: Then I accept. I will pay you £2,000 now and £3,000 at the scene of the test.
3: It is a satisfactory arrangement. The card is in this envelope, together with directions to reach the scene. Present the card and with it the password.
4: And what is the password?
3: The gun's number, BX31.

0: The next afternoon, Agent M and Yvonne waited in M's rooms for reports.
1: Anton Lane is smart, Yvonne. 24 hours and we haven't got a thing.
2: We knew where he went last night after he left you.
1: Yes, we know that he visited the consul of another country and that he was closeted with several of that country's army officers. He's working with them, there's no doubt about that. But what is he planning?
2: Has L6 reported?
1: No, not in the last 3 hours. He's tapped Lane's telephone lines, but so far he hasn't heard anything. Now, unless we get... I'll take it. Hello? Oh, yes, L6. A man just called. He made an appointment to meet Rain in a cafe. Have you the address? Wait, I'll take it down. Well, it may not be important, but we'll follow it. Yes. Yes, I'll remain here. Yvonne will go to the cafe immediately.
0: A few minutes later, Yvonne entered a small cafe in a distant section of the city. She seated herself in a booth next to one occupied by two men, one of whom she recognized as the man who'd had dinner with them. She placed her order and listened.
3: The shells for the test were delivered this afternoon. You agreed to pay me as soon as they were placed on the field.
4: Yes, I'm ready to carry out my agreement. Here's your money. There's £10,000 in this package.
3: Good.
4: Now, you are sure the shells will explode when they're used?
3: Each shell has twice the amount of explosive called for in the specifications.
4: Good.
3: When the gun is fired the first time, it will be blown to bits.
4: Fine.
3: Yes, this money's all right. I've got to get out of the country. As soon as the gun blows up, they'll investigate.
4: All right. You've done your job. I leave you. Remember, do not talk to anyone.
3: Don't worry. I won't talk. If I tell anyone that I sold out to anyone like you... Wish you had your money back, you rotten spy.
2: You should have thought of that before. Don't try to move. I've got a gun.
3: Why? What do you want?
2: You're under arrest. I'm going to take you to Special Agent M.

0: The next morning, Special Agent M left the city early by train. By 10:30, he was on a field far north of the city. It was nearly time for the test. Men stood about in groups, members of the general staff and of the ministry. Others crowded around the new anti-aircraft gun. M searched for Rain. He found him near the gun, making sketches.
1: Good morning, Miss M. You were making sketches.
2: Oh, good morning, Captain. I was merely jotting down the names of a few of those who are here. Come, we will go over here and talk.
1: I prefer to stay here, Rain.
2: I see. Well, then I will leave you. I prefer to stand away. It is easier to watch the gun's performance.
1: You will stand right where you are.
2: What are you doing?
1: There's a gun in my coat pocket. I have it pressed against your side. The others are drawing back. You are going to stand here by the gun.
2: No, you don't know.
1: What don't I know?
2: The gun crew is taking the positions. They're going to fire.
1: The first shot will be directed at that captive balloon over the left end of the field. They're taking aim.
2: Captain, they have got to leave. We must get back.
1: Stand still or I'll pull the trigger.
2: You don't understand, Captain. The gun will explode. The shells get back. They're ready to fire.
1: Stand where you are, Rain. Nice hit. Watch. They're aiming at the second one. It's much higher.
2: Captain, you sold me the card and password. You're as guilty as I am. You've got to listen. We were lucky the gun didn't explode. It will this time. It'll be blown to bits.
1: No, and it won't explode, Rain. Oh, you were making sketches and notes. I thought so. I arrest you as a spy. Huh? Your plot has failed. I had new shells delivered here last night.
2: You cannot prove anything. You sold me my pass.
1: I am not an army officer, as you believe, Rain. I am Special Agent M, and you're under arrest. And in this country, spies face the firing squad.
3: Special Agent M, reporting K-7. Anton Rain and all who aided him are under arrest. I waited until I could take Rain with sketches of the new anti-aircraft gun on his person. The case is closed.

Today, spies are even more active than in the days of the World War. Nations are rearming. New weapons of defense are being studied and tested. Peace may depend upon their effectiveness. Listen for my next story. This is K7 speaking.

0: know, some marmalades get some of their tang from added flavoring. While Robertson's Golden Shred gets all of its tang from Seville oranges. What would you rather have for breakfast?
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Log entry, the catch Scarlet Queen. Position, 19 degrees, 14 minutes north, 108 degrees, 3 minutes east. Wind light, sky fair. Remarks, cleared port of Haiphong, French Indochina, 9 a.m. after unlogged movement of vessel. Reason for move, the courtship of Anna May Lemoore.

0: The port of Haiphong is spread out on the edge of a niche in Asia's coastline called the Gulf of Tonkin. It's 100 miles south of the designated border between China and French Indochina. It's at one of the 7 mouths of the Songkhoi River, and the races that make up its population are as numerous as the fevers that swarm in from the surrounding swamps to reduce that population. But only one member of Haiphong's citizenry was important to us. It was Max Thorne, the local representative of my Chinese boss, Kuji Kang. Through him, we were to receive further sailing orders for the voyage of the Scarlet Queen. It was 1:30 p.m. by my wristwatch when we skirted the southern edge of the low, jungle-tufted island called Kak Ba and stood in toward the steaming river mouth. We edged into the welter of native craft, outward bound on the ebbing tide. I was so busy at the wheel that I didn't notice until she was alongside the tiny cockle shell of a canoe that had swept across the current to meet us. My chief mate Gallagher gave me a call.
1: Hey, skipper, we got a visitor.
0: What is it, Red?
1: She's, immodest, light tan, Micronesian. She's smiling and she don't chew betel nuts.
0: Tell her we don't want any. Send her back home.
1: Oh, not this one, skipper. She's already secured to our side and she's asking for Phil Connie in English. When did you say you were in Haiphong, lad?
0: Well, it's too long ago for her to have been waiting for me at the mouth of the river all the time. Bring her aboard, Red. Maybe she's from Thorne.
1: Hey, Nelson, let me a hand with the girl.
2: Okay.
1: Now watch you don't lose your fucking black eyes. Okay, up you come.
3: I have a missive for the hand of Phil Connie.
1: Come on, this is him at the wheel. Here you are, skipper.
3: I have a missive for the hand of Phil Connie.
0: I didn't know why her young brown face lit up with a smile when I reached out with my left hand for the envelope, but I didn't give her expression another thought after the contents of the note started to sink in. It was from Max Thorne, all right, and it said, "The girl will bring you to me. Be cautious. The men you will meet in my office believe that I've sold my loyalty to them. They're from Mr. Kang's enemy, Constantino. Since you're informed of the situation, possibly we can foil their plans, which are, of course, to halt the voyage of your Scarlet Queen."
4: And so Mutual continues The Voyage of the Scarlet Queen, written by Gil Dowd and Bob Tallman. And

starring Elliot Lewis. The Scarlet Queen, proudest ship to plow the seas, bound for uncharted adventure. Every week a complete entry in the log, and every week a league further in the strange voyage of the Scarlet Queen.

0: The girl led Gallagher and me to a two-story building a few blocks up from the waterfront in the commercial section. Left us in front of a narrow doorway. A sign in Chinese characters in English said China Traders, Kang and Son. The narrow under it motioned us up a narrow stairway to the second floor. Remembering at all times to be your own sweet, smiling self, mate?
1: After you, Skipper.
0: After you. Mr. Max Thorne?
2: I'm Max Thorne, and you're Captain Connie.
0: That's right. This is my chief mate, Mr. Gallagher.
2: Your hand, Captain?
0: Yes. Yeah.
2: I'm both happy and proud with your arrival. Come in, gentlemen. I want you to meet some old friends of mine. This is Mr. Cabot Beacon. Captain Carney's ship is from the States, Cabot. You three should find much in common.
3: Good afternoon, gentlemen.
2: And this is Martin Pine.
4: Oh, I am.
5: I take it you're in the trade, Captain.
0: Yeah, we're looking it over.
5: After the cloak of secrecy Thorne here assumed upon receiving word of your impending arrival, we expected you and your crew to be, at least, buccaneers.
1: Sorry to disappoint you, Beacon.
5: Working men always do.
1: Well,
5: Thorne, I know you'd plan to spend the rest of the afternoon with the captain and his mate, but I hope you don't mind if we hold you to your promise of giving us an estimate on our shipment of rubber.
2: Why, no.
5: Business before pleasure.
2: Yes, of course. So if you don't mind, Captain, we can have our visit later.
0: Yeah, sure, Thorne. Go ahead. We've got some ship business to take care of ourselves. Maybe we'll drop by tomorrow.
2: Good. I'm sorry, Captain, but you know how it is.
0: Yeah, well, don't worry about us, Thorne. We got plenty of time.
1: This isn't my style, Skipper. I don't think we should have left.
0: Well, it depends on what Thorne told him, but I think he knows what he's doing. He had a note palmed when he shook my hand.
1: You're sure a calm customer. We better wait till we get out of sight of the building before we look at it.
0: Yeah.
1: What do you make of that Beacon? He looks like a lawyer.
0: There's no beachcomber, Red.
1: No, he sure isn't.
0: The Constantino men are getting smarter the closer we get to Kang's $10 million prize. All except one.
1: Who?
0: Don't look now, but he thinks he's tailing us.
1: That's getting closer to my style. Which one is it?
0: I don't know. I haven't seen him.
1: Oh, I'm awful lucky to have a skipper like you. You're such fun.
0: No, I mean it, Red. He's got to be there. Come on, we'll turn here and heave to in the lee of this building and wait. It's the only way that friendly little huddle up there makes any sense. Haiphong Harbor's big. Beacon and Pine want to know where the Queen is moored, so they're in the office when we get there. They cut the meeting short, and one of them tails us back to the ship. Doesn't that make sense?
1: If one of them follows us around the corner, then it'll make sense.
0: But Gallagher was rubbing his knuckles, sort of hopefully, when he said it. It was Pine. He swung around the corner and stopped, as though he just remembered something he was supposed to have brought with him. He never did get back after it.
1: Now what do we do with
0: them? Take them back to the ship and keep them out of sight.
1: If they keep coming one at a time, we could clean this thing up this afternoon.
0: Yeah.
1: What about Thorne's note, Skipper? Nobody's going to see you read it now.
0: Yeah, here it is.
1: Yeah. Well? Oh. What does it say?
0: We aren't doing so good, Red. It says, we'll try to see you on your ship tonight. Meantime, if anybody follows you, do your best to evade him. By no means show our hand by trying to stop him or we lose our advantage.
1: Hmm.
0: I guess we should have read it before.
1: Yeah, well, anything could have happened to Pine. He could have got run over or something, couldn't he?
0: Sure, Red, anything could have happened to Pine. I'd feel better if anything else had. We cleaned Pine up a little, held him like he was intoxicated in an erect position between us, and trundled him to the Queen. I thought that one twist, like reading the note after we'd had our way with Pine, would be enough for one day, even in Haiphong. The one at the ship was of a different type, but it was just as startling.
1: Hey, what's all that, Skipper?
0: The afterdeck of the Queen looked like a Chinese junk on laundry day. Lines were run helter-skelter across the cockpit and back, and they were loaded with underwear, socks, dungarees, and all of it was mine. Gallagher took Pine forward to lock him up in the forepeak. My temper and I went to the cabin. What are you doing here?
6: Oh, fear, Connie. You return with eye of somber fire?
0: What is all this?
6: A cloud on your face dimmed instantly my beaming looks. I became your menial.
0: What's that stuff doing out on deck?
6: It is too dry.
0: That isn't the way I keep my ship. How do you think that looks from shore?
6: It must look most clean. That is a great distinction of lowly lords. The book said that.
0: Hmm? What book?
6: Of a man of your race, with the extensive naming of Robert Louis Stevenson. The book also has extensive naming of the South Seas, a footnote to history.
0: And you read it?
6: From it alone, save a missionary teacher, I learned to read and speak the English. That is why I speak so alluringly.
0: Yeah, I noticed. Now, about this washing and stuff, who sent you to do it?
6: My own volition. I am your menial and companionship. I wish to take care of you.
0: Well, forget it. Where do you come from?
6: My village is upriver. I came here not unwilling to visit like a ghost and be carried like a bale among scenes that had attracted me in youth and health.
0: Yeah, sure. What's your name?
6: I am called Anna May Lamour. I am called that by another of your race who has since returned to my old life of house and sick room.
0: Yeah, that's fine. Now, look, here. I want to pay you for the washing you did.
6: What is that?
0: Well, that's money. $5 American. It's worth a lot in the city.
6: I do not want it. When I am for a long time your menial and guardian, then you will repay me.
3: Ah, we got a housekeeper, Skipper.
0: And her name is Anna May Lamour.
3: Mm.
0: Look, Lamour, you can't stay here. Where do you want to go?
6: I do not.
0: I've got troubles enough. If you want to help me, you go away.
6: For a brief period of time?
0: Yeah, even that would help. Here's the $5, Red.
3: Yeah.
0: Take her up to town, will you? Take her where she wants to go and lose her.
3: Oh, you're hurting her feelings, Skipper.
0: And she hurt mine. Laundry. When the time comes that I can't do my own washing, I'll find a farm and a wife someplace. I cleared the mess off the deck and went back into the cabin to worry about my major problem. I knew that the orders I was supposed to get from Thorne would be directions that would lead to a meeting with Kang himself. But the next port, whatever it was probably the most important one on the voyage. When Gallagher came back without Lamour, we worried together about whether we'd fouled the deal by jumping Pine. We worried until 9 that night. Then we heaved two sighs of relief and stopped. Thorne came into the cabin. He looked excited and nervous.
2: Oh, Captain Carney, what happened with Pine?
0: Pine? Well, we were either too cautious or not cautious enough. We caught him tailing us before we read your note. Now, sit down.
2: Oh, believe me, gentlemen, our situation was on the verge of complete collapse. Luckily, I was able to contact a friend of mine with the local police who told Cabot that Pine had been arrested for drunkenness and violence. We'll have to cooperate more closely from now on.
0: From now on? Can't we clean this up and get out of here? Didn't you bring the orders from Kang?
2: The verbal orders he gave me a few days ago when he was here, yes. The sealed envelope, I'm sorry, but it was too risky. I think I can get that to you tomorrow. You understand?
0: Well, what about the verbal order?
2: Listen closely. There are a number of addresses. At 437 Napoleon Road, there's diving equipment. You ought to pick it up.
0: Diving equipment, huh? 437, I got it.
2: At 488 Abelard, there are three boxes for you. They're marked paint stores, but they actually carry dynamite.
0: Diving equipment and dynamite, all right.
2: And Mr. Kang suggested that you replenish and repair the arms you carry and lay on a good supply of ammunition.
3: Well, this sounds like a happy party, don't it?
2: Now, do you want me to repeat them for you?
0: No. No, I think I got everything. Red. Count one and come out on deck with me. This ship is adrift.
2: What?
3: Skipper.
5: Why dissipate time and trouble, my stupid buccaneers?
0: What's with the ship, Beacon? You cut her adrift? Why?
5: It might be to sink it, Captain.
0: Well, what do you think of that, Red?
1: I think that it would be a shame to sink the ship.
0: Gallagher knew what I meant. Beacon had walked into the cabin unarmed. He was well-built but slim. He wore rimless glasses. Gallagher prowled around behind him to hit him from the low point. I started moving in from the front. Beacon looked like he was in the middle of a ballroom as we moved in. He took his glasses off. And Gallagher hit him first. And he didn't get up. Gallagher, I mean. Then before he turned away from Red, I made my rush. With my right arm over his shoulder as a pivot for the cartwheel, my feet flew up and I landed athwart my desk and rolled off. His judo toad made my right arm useless. I tried to get up, but he walked calmly over to me and just as calmly sapped me behind the ear. Hey, what?

0: Come on. Come on, wake up. Come on, hey. Skipper. Come out of it.
1: All right, lay off, Red. My head aches.
0: Yeah, I wouldn't wonder. I never saw anybody slugged as many times as you were in one night. On me, he didn't use the sap.
1: Huh?
0: But that don't mean he didn't hit me. Right there.
1: Ow.
0: Between my neck and my shoulder. And when he got through, I couldn't move my arms. What's that guy got, Skipper?
1: Brains, Red. And a good judo teacher someplace. Ooh. They moved the ship. Where are we?
0: We're up one of the Songkhoi channels, moored to a mud bank in a blasted jungle. Beacon brought some Indians aboard to bring us around.
1: Our crew?
0: Oh, they're locked in the forecastle, but I think they're all right.
1: Yeah. Thorn?
0: We got troubles enough of our own, Skipper.
1: They kill him, Red?
0: Oh, after that double cross? I don't know, Skipper, but it was a dark trip, and he isn't here, is he?
1: Where's Beacon?
0: He left right after we got here, and Pine, they found him, too. All they left to watch us is a whole blasted tribe of Indians squatting all over the deck. Listen to them.
1: I wonder what that is.
0: Beacon and his crew coming back, or those cannibals have got their stew pot boiling for us. Take your choice.
2: Here, Connie. I am come with promise and aid.
1: L'Amour. Oh, no.
0: Never mind, Skipper. Say something to her.
2: Dear Connie.
1: Yes, L'Amour.
2: I am as before, your menial and guardian. You wish to reward me?
1: Can you get us out of here, L'Amour?
2: Only you, Phil Connie.
0: Hey, wait a minute.
2: I have looked forth with enticing eyes at the leader of the guards. He accepts you as my charge. If you will but accept me as your menial and comradeship, he will allow us to vanish together.
0: What are you waiting for, Skipper?
1: All right, L'Amour.
2: With the memory that I wash your clothes and yet now save your life?
1: Yes, L'Amour.
2: You owe me great debt. I return forthwith your $5. Come, my lord. We will vanish.
1: I made a lousy lord, but I tried my best because it was better than being cooped up on my own ship. There was no doubt of one thing. Her service was good. We got into a narrow dugout canoe. She paddled us a few miles downstream. When we beached, I could make out the faint trace of a road leading through the jungle. Like magic, a wagon pulled out of the brush. There was a short, chattering conversation between L'Amour and the driver, who looked at me appraisingly, then nodded. She and I got into the wagon and left. An hour and a half later, we stopped in front of Max Thorne's office.
2: My lord has business in this place?
1: I wish I knew you better, L'Amour. I wish I knew how smart you were, or how stupid, and how much you know, or how much you don't know.
2: You already owe me a great debt, my lord. But perhaps I will help you further. You will go into the office now?
1: I will, Okay, L'Amour. Anything you say.
3: The experts have said that the native mind is simple but impenetrable. At that point, I wasn't sure of the first half, but I was convinced of the second. I waited outside the office door for a half a dozen breaths, listening. There was no sound, and there wasn't any light coming from under the door when I bent down to look. It was unlocked. I pushed it open suddenly, jumped back to hug the wall, and waited some more. Then I walked in. I found the light switch and snapped it on. No one was there, but someone had been. The place had been torn to pieces. I didn't go to much trouble in my own search for the sealed envelope Thorne had told me about. The one who'd searched before me had done about all there was to do. I fumbled through some of the junk that had been dumped from the desk drawers. I was just moving toward an overturned file cabinet when I heard the floor creak under a shoe behind me. Following an outthrust automatic into the room was Cabot Beacon. And following him, more alive than I was Max Thorne.
4: Well, Captain, you've gone to a lot of trouble here in the office looking for a non-existent sealed envelope.
1: Wait a minute, Thorne. Whose side are you on? Oh,
4: to be quite candid, I found the Constantino money irresistible. I had no idea he was so interested in Kang's $10 million secret.
1: He threw his money away on you.
5: In a sense, I agree with you, Kearney. You were stupid to trust that girl, Thorne. But as our arrival must reveal to you, Captain Kearney, there are also informers working against her. We haven't failed yet, nor are we likely to.
1: What have you gained, Beacon? What was this fancy double cross you were passing around?
5: That was my idea, Connie. And rather good, I think.
1: You're overeducated, Beacon.
5: Sufficiently, Carney. Is it possible that you don't know what Constantino wants?
1: Know what he wants? I've been bucking him all the way from San Francisco for what he wants. I don't know where Kang's prize is, so there's no way you can sweat it out of me.
5: It's like this, Captain. My orders from Constantino were only to stop you, so that he will have time to plan new strategies while Kang finds someone to take your place. You are stopped. Your ship, hidden in the jungle, will stay there to be dismantled and scuttled.
4: Yes, but there is one way out, Captain.
1: Yeah, I know. The one you took, Thorne. You don't need to bother with it.
4: You're an odd man, Connie.
1: I'm a bad loser. When somebody outsmarts me, I never get rid of the urge to kick them around. I'd kill you the first time either one of you turns your back on me.
5: You're really quite picturesque, Connie, aren't you?
4: Yes, it's too bad you feel that way, Connie.
1: Yeah, I know. I lost a lot of friends.
4: Don't try anything, Connie. Where are you going?
5: Let him go, Thorne. But on his first attempt at anything, shoot him.
1: Don't worry about me. Just feel like moving around.
5: Feel free to do anything you like, Carney.
1: Thanks. What I'm really doing is holding your attention like Thorne held mine while you were slipping the moorings on a Scarlet Queen.
3: So somebody can sneak up behind you.
5: I did overestimate you, didn't I?
1: it isn't that. You're just too intelligent to fall for an old gag like that. Even when it isn't a gag. This one, Lamore, I'll take Thorne.
5: Don't react, Thorne. It's a stupid...
1: They didn't believe me even when I shouted at her. I had more respect for Beacon's judo than for the 45, but he went down like a dead man under her blow, and I had Thorne off balance from the surprise. He pulled the trigger twice in desperation, but the slugs just chipped the ceiling. He relaxed when I hit him and lay next to Beacon. I looked at Lamore. She was leaning on her war club, leaning over Beacon. It was only a stake from the wagon, but the stealth of her movement up the stairs, across the hall, and into the room had been pure, beautiful savagery.
2: This one is no longer dangerous?
1: You clubbed him well, Lamore. He's entirely drained of danger.
2: I have been your salvation again. Have I indeed not, my lord?
1: Yeah, I'm afraid you have, Lamore.
2: You would have reached quickly the end of your span of years if I had not arrived so vigorously. But I have a feeling of concern lest I cannot always arrive.
1: What do you mean?
2: I have brought to you yet your constant ally before me.
1: Wait a minute. You don't mean you've brought
2: Gallagher?
6: Quit shoving. Quit shoving, will you? I'm getting there as fast as I can.
1: Red!
7: Skipper! Hey, Skipper, what's going on? Who's that? Beacon and Thorne?
1: Yeah. How'd you get here, Red?
7: Well, it seems I got a friend in that tribe, too, but he's old and ugly, and he don't talk like yours does.
1: How'd you come, Red?
7: On the Queen.
1: The Queen?
7: Yeah. Right after you left, the Indians hoisted anchor, and we come around. She's lying in her berth now.
1: She all right?
7: Oh, nothing worse than a few tree branches fouling her rigging.
1: I'm telling you, Red, this one has been...
2: I looked forth with enticing eyes upon the leader.
1: Yeah, I know. You talked them into bringing the ship around.
2: Indeed, I did just that.
1: Mm-hmm.
2: When you are prepared and rested and ready for travel, we will proceed to your ship.
1: Okay. You heard what the boss said, Gallagher?
7: Boss? I thought she was your slave.
1: Things have changed, mate. Things have changed. If I could have found anything to complain about with the way things had gone, it would have been the way my debt to her had developed. That, the fact that there had to be a payoff, and the fond look in her eye that gave me a hint of what kind of a payoff it would be. She held my left wrist with a new possessive touch all the way to the ship. She was still holding it when we all went into the cabin.
2: Phil Carney, your debt to me has grown like a palm tree. It now transitions to a mountain. With the message I derived from the envelope I found in the office of Max Thorne.
1: You?
2: Certain instructions from some man named Coochie Kang.
7: What? You?
1: Some man named Coochie Kang. Lamore, that's the only reason I came to Haiphong, to get instructions from Kang. What are they?
2: Remembering that I, and me alone, give them to you. I say yet, you will sail to Singapore. You will find Coochie Kang in room 207 in the Metropole Hotel. Is that not stunning?
1: Yeah.
2: In your country, you are forced to pay all debts.
1: Well, in my country, we seldom have debts like this one. But look, Lamour...
2: You are a splendid man.
1: Yeah, but really, Lamour, well, you're not cut out to be a menial. You ought to marry some fine, strong man from your own people. I know what I owe you and how you feel about things like this.
2: How did you learn of my marriage?
1: You're planning on marriage? To someone you know?
2: He is tall and fine. And I will teach him to speak as I speak.
1: Oh. You don't want to be my menial and comrade, whatever it was.
2: I wish now to end my service to you. It has been very great.
1: Mm-hmm.
2: You perhaps wish to repay me?
1: Anything I have, Lamour.
7: Watch it, Skipper.
2: From the beginning, I have greatly admired that which you wear on your left wrist.
1: Hmm?
2: It is of shining brilliance, and its tick-tock, tick-tock would lull my future
1: children.
2: My
1: wristwatch? You mean you've done all this for my wristwatch?
2: Indeed, yes. How could I have hoped for its attainment if they had killed you and the watch were carried down the river with your body?
7: Phil Connie, the great lover.
1: Yeah. Here's the watch, Anna Mae Lamour. By 9 the next morning, we'd cast off and threaded our way through the downriver traffic. We picked up the deep water swell and the breath of the trades when we skirted the southern rim of Cock Bay.
8: Stand by to make sail!
1: The men were glad to feel a fresh breeze after the listless heat of Haiphong. They scrambled to their stations to hurry us out where the winds were even fresher and cooler.
8: Lift port, chief! Make sail!
1: A big sweep of the mainsail unfolded, filled, pulled the mast over into a bow to the power of wind and sail.
8: To the jump, chief's men! Smartly now!
1: The jibs ran out. A big mizzen boom swung over my head. And the Scarlet Queen fought at the water of Tonkin Bay with her bow and left it churned and beaten in her wake.
8: Oh, she all right, Skipper?
1: Feels right, Red.
8: Good.
1: Stay like this all the way to Singapore and I'd like him.
8: So we're finally going to meet your boat.
1: That's the word.
8: I got a few things to say to him myself.
1: You'll like him, Red.
8: Yeah, I'd better. After what I've been through for him.
1: Huh? Don't you like your work, Red?
8: Well, I was just thinking. What's going to happen when we run into something like that Haiphong rat race and you don't have a watch to make some poor little Indian girl think you're worth saving?
1: I felt that one coming, Rand.
8: And you. Afraid you were breaking her heart. Oh, you better have a drink, Skipper.
1: Yeah, for my injured male vanity, huh? After you, mate, after you.

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8: Afloat with Henry Morgan. Afloat with Henry Morgan, written for radio by Warren Barry and a George Edwards production. Dolores, masquerading as Sir Thomas's kinswoman, Antoinette de Lacy, induces Geoffrey Hunter to fall in love with her, so that he will tell her Henry Morgan's immediate plans. He tells her that Morgan intends raiding a town on the Nicaraguan coast, and is only awaiting official particulars before sailing. Dolores realizes that the time is running short, so she contacts Diaz to impress upon him the urgency of stealing the Aztec necklace. When Diaz learns that Geoffrey is the only one who knows of the hiding place of the necklet, he vows that it will be upon Geoffrey that Morgan's wrath will fall.
9: I care not what Morgan thinks or whom he trusts. All I want is the Aztec necklet and to trap Henry Morgan.
10: Yeah, could not have any idea just how much it means to me to know that Hunter will get the blame of taking the necklet. No matter how much he protests innocence, Morgan will never believe him.
9: And when I disappear and go back to Cuba, Morgan, knowing how friendly I have become with Hunter, will have his suspicions turned to certainty. But Morgan might get the news for which he is waiting at the moment. We have not got much time.
10: But how to find the hiding place? Couldn't you get Hunter to tell you?
9: No. He has told me all I have learned without realizing it. But if I should question him about the Aztec necklace, he would notice my interest, and that is something I do want.
10: How is it that you have got Hunter to tell you so much?
9: That is too simple. You men are all such fools. A woman, she gets demure and helpless, appeals to a man for his aid, and soon she has a man at her feet.
10: You have got Hunter in love with you?
9: If I expressed the wish, he would swim to Cuba for me. How his sincerity sickens me. How at times I long to break away from the demure role of Antoinette de Lacy I am playing and laugh in his stupid face. He was so stupid. How I hate stupid men. And it was all so simple.
10: I'm not interested in your feelings for him. All that interests me is his feelings for you. So he is in love with you, eh? Well, that pleases me very much.
9: How can that concern you?
10: Have you forgotten the reasons I gave you for my hating Hunter?
9: He took from you the place you had aboard the ship.
10: And he took from me the woman I want. And now he's in love with you. Hey, this woman, she will not like that. She will be mad with jealousy.
9: The woman you want to take back to Cuba with you.
10: Yes. But when she knows about you and Hunter, it will be so very much easier.
9: How will you get her to believe in it?
10: I will tell her.
9: You are not clever. You are like all men. Do you think she will believe that?
10: Then you must help me. Tell me, when will Hunter be coming here?
9: I don't know. He is busy provisioning the ship, as you well know.
10: The next time you are expecting him, you send word for me.
9: So?
10: And when he comes here, take him out into the garden. Make sure he makes love to you. That'll be sufficient.
9: I think I understand. Yes, that is simple enough.
10: Good. And now to talk more of the Aztec necklace. Have you any ideas to how we can discover the hiding place? Is there no chance of your finding out from Hunter?
9: None at all. Is the Aztec necklace the only thing of value that Captain Morgan keeps aboard his ship?
10: Oh, no. He keeps in the same hiding place all the jewels and gems that he values most.
9: You have seen this section?
10: Yes, some of it, yes.
9: Tell me what you of it.
10: He has rubies of the finest quality and sapphire, the most beautiful sapphire you ever see. As big as an egg. It is as clear and as blue as it could possibly be.
9: I see.
10: It is said there is not another one so perfect in the whole world.
9: I have an idea, dear. Do you know of a gem worker who is not too honest, but is an expert at making imitation gems?
10: Yeah, there is one. An Arab. He has a small shop at the dockside. His name is Amula. He has done his services in the past.
9: This sapphire, you can remember it?
10: Having once seen it, I can never forget it.
9: Oh, then go to this Amula. Ask him to make a replica of the stone. Money doesn't matter. Pay as much as he wants. But tell him he must hurry.
10: That for what purpose?
9: Would not Captain Morgan be interested to know there is another gem exactly like the one he prizes so much?
10: Yes, of course.
9: Then when the sapphire is made, you will go to Hunter. Not to Morgan, but to Hunter. You will tell him that you have found a sapphire which is exactly the same as the one Captain Morgan has. Give it to Hunter.
10: Why?
9: He will take it to Morgan. And if it is an excellent imitation, Morgan will grow suspicious that perhaps his stone might be missing. He will go in Hunter's presence to the hiding place to either see if it is there or to compare it. Surely there must be some way in which you can spy into the cabin and watch where he goes.
10: If I can get Morgan out of the cabin between the time I give Hunter the stone and he finds Morgan, I can perhaps hide in one of the chairs.
9: Then do that. Go at once to this gem maker and commission him to make the sapphire.
10: And you'll not forget to let me know the next time Hunter comes here.
9: I will send a message to you in some way.
10: You got time to talk to me, Kitty?
11: Don't you come worrying me tonight, dears. I'm not in the mood for the likes of you.
10: Maybe you're really worried, eh? Maybe you'll not see Jeffrey Hunter for a little time, eh?
11: Forget about your business before I lay you cold with this pewter mug. I want none of your drunken boastfulness about me.
10: I don't boast. Everything I say be true. Look at all these men here tonight. All their lives, they'll be buccaneers. But dear, he is different. He will soon be a great man. You'll see. Maybe then you'll be pleased to have the Aztec take notice of you, eh? But of course, when that happens, you'll have no choice, because Kitty, you'll be with me. You'll not be in this tavern, no. Now you'll be a long way away. I'll be glad to wait. I tell you, you will come to me eventually, and you will see that, Sonny, you have no choice.
11: What have you got hatching in that cunning brain of yours? You come and tell me quickly.
10: You have not seen Hunter in a long while, eh? He's not been near you. And I tell you why he's not been to see you. He has found someone else.
11: That's a filthy lie. I don't believe you.
10: Then where's he been this last few nights?
11: He went out of town to Sir Thomas's plantation.
10: That was only for one night. What about since he came back, eh? Well, I'll tell you where he's been. He has been in the warm embraces of Antoinette de Lacy.
11: Oh, take that for your lying.
10: You will be sorry for your lying. But it will wait until you are away from here with me, and there's no one to come to your aid. And Hunter's worthless body has been thrown into the harbor with a knife in his back.
11: You lie, Diaz, you lie. You think I don't know what's happened to the Flying Girl and why there's no one here from the ship tonight? You think I don't know that they're busy loading provisions and that's why Jeffrey Hunter can't come? Because he's working the same as you should be. Get out of this tavern, do you hear me? Get out before I lay your skull open with this pewter mug and start another brawl. Go and get your face out of here. I don't want to see you again.
12: To through the alcoholic fumes which are clouding his mind. Dietz fears perhaps he has already said too much. And a look at Kitty with her green eyes blazing and all color drained from her face warns him that she has every intention of carrying out her threat. Confident of his ultimate triumph, he lets a faint echo of laughter fall from his lips. He swaggers arrogantly from the tavern. For a moment, Kitty stands tense, looking at the doors which swing after allowing him to pass. Then suddenly the insinuations he has said seep back over her mind. Her every instinct flashes a warning of danger. Danger.
11: Danger to me and to Jeffrey. Jeffrey, I know Dietz was lying. Jeffrey's working hard on the ship, and that's why he's not been.
12: But is he working hard on the ship? What if he is with Antoinette de Lacy? He's never said he loved you, Kitty.
11: But he must, because I love him so much.
12: But a doubt lingers in her mind. There is only one way its voice can be stilled. Snatching a shawl, she throws it over her head and lets the door swing shut behind her. Never giving a thought to a fresh punishment for leaving her post, knowing only that the voice of doubt must be stilled. The quayside and the Flying Gull show a strange and almost unreal scene. Many braziers send long yellow flames high, making a circle of flickering light in the darkness of the night. On the quayside is a decreasing jumble of provisions. A keg of salted meat rubs against a barrel of dry biscuits. Bags of flour lie distractedly like limp and drunken men amongst kegs of gunpowder and cannonballs. And over from the ship comes a line of men like ants to sort their load from the jungle. And with shoulders laden down, trek back into single line to the ship. The air is full of men's voices, curses and oaths. Unreal as it all looks in the strange yellowing flickering light, Kitty pauses on the fringe, accustoming her eyes to the new light and seeking for a familiar figure who stands at the foot of the gangplank.
11: Jeffrey! Jeffrey!
13: Kitty, what in the name of creation are you doing there? Matthew, take over my tennis shoe. Thank you. See, the men are kept moving. Kitty, what are you doing?
11: I had to come. Please forgive me, Jeffrey, but I've not seen you for so long.
13: Take a look about you, Kitty. See the work that has to be done.
11: Well, I knew that was what was detaining you, but that isn't the only reason why I've come. There's trouble brewing, and I'm afeard.
13: What are you frightened of?
11: It's Dietz. Tonight he came to see me and he said some vile things about you. Things I knew which couldn't be true.
13: What sort of things?
11: About your being in love with Antoinette de Lacy, but I won't believe it. But that was not all he said.
13: Oh. What else?
11: Oh, Jeffrey, I think he's planning something which involves you and me. Something which might destroy us both. He's so boastful.
13: Is he now? Well, Kitty, I can't stay and talk. You understand, I have a job to do. I will come to the tavern and see you as soon as I can get a moment to spare.
11: You know I'll be waiting for you.
13: No. You run along before your absence is discovered. Here comes Captain Morgan.
11: All right, Jeffrey. And I'll be waiting for you.
14: You've done a good job, Hunter.
13: I think we'll be loaded by morning, Captain Morgan.
14: Oh, don't go back to tallying. I have news for you. I heard word tonight as to where that treasure mule train is going, the name of the town it's going to be at, and how long it's going to be there. I can tell you the full particulars of the expedition now, so you'd better come on board.
8: So Jeffrey is about to learn the full details of the expedition. Will he be foolish enough to repeat them to Dolores? Listen to the next episode of Afloat with Henry Morgan.

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7: I hope you're not hungry, dear Henry, I've just burnt the roast and I've ruined the spuds.
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8: You don't mean...
7: Polo mints.
8: Yum, yum.
9: Is that proper farmhouse cheddar?
1: No, I don't think so.
9: What about that?
1: No. It's quite nice, though.
9: Is it? Do you think I might try a piece?
1: Mm.
9: I'll have 2 ounces, please.
10: Jacobs, the cream of cream crackers.
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13: Presenting the transcription feature, Superman.
14: Up in the sky, look! It's a bird.
15: It's a plane.
14: It's Superman.
13: And now, Superman. Faster than an airplane. Stronger than a locomotive. Able to leap tall buildings at a single bound. Champion of the weak and the oppressed. Tireless fighter for truth and justice. Superman has appeared on Earth and mingled with men as young Clark Kent, news reporter for the Daily Planet. When we last saw him, Superman had just rescued Lois Lane from a gang of convicts at San Miguel Prison, only to learn at the last minute that the two leaders of the riot, Kino and the Wolf, have made good their escape in the confusion. Alarms ring and sirens wail, but the two fugitives are nowhere to be seen. Kent and Lois return home, bringing their story of the riot. And by a curious coincidence, the Wolf and Kino arrive in the same city at about the same time. Following instructions, they make their way to the underground hideout of the Yellow Mask. Listen.
16: Now listen, boss. You sure you know where you're going?
17: Certainly, you know. Although why we were told to take this roundabout way, I'm sure I can't tell you.
16: Leave that to the Mask, boss. He knows what he's doing.
17: Indeed, Kino. Then perhaps you can explain why he left us so long in that confounded jail.
16: Now, he knows what he's doing,
17: he
16: boys.
17: Should never have let us go to jail at all.
16: Well, how could he help it? That guy Kent, the reporter...
17: It's his business to help it. You know, he made fools of us. Complete trusting fools.
16: Better not let him hear you say that, boys.
17: He'll hear me say more than that when I find him. Stop where you are. We've arrived.
16: Well, I don't see nothing. This is just a blank wall.
17: Watch, Kino. There. Keep looking, Kino. Look right at the wall.
16: Gee, it's a door. Open up right in the rock.
17: Inside, quick. And just in time, too. There's a police car not far off.
2: Hey, you think they're looking for us?
17: Possibly. But they'll never find us. Stand back, you know, while the door closes.
2: Hey, it's pitch black. I can't see where I am.
17: It's a passage. Just walk straight ahead.
2: Is this where we'll find the mayor?
17: I hope so, Kino. And when I do find him, there'll be a settlement which is quite a bit overdue.
2: Hey, boss, now think what you're saying.
17: Kino, I've made up my mind. The mask has run things far too long. It's my turn now.
2: Now, you can't say that.
17: But I do say it. Why should I take second place? I'll run things myself. From now on, there's not room for both of us.
2: As to that, my friend, I entirely agree with you. It's him. The mask. Turn on the lights. In the house of the mask, my friend, be careful what you say.
17: Very well, mask. You heard me. It's either you or I. And since I happen to have a pistol here in my pocket...
2: So, you brought a pistol, Wolf. This is the last time you'll stand in the way of high voltage. That finishes the Wolf. Kino, I think I heard you use the term boss. You will remember after this to whom it applies.
15: Yeah, sure. Whatever you say. What do you want to see us about?
2: Plans, Kino. Great plans in which you should have a share. Plans that concern millions of dollars and thousands of lives. Stand quietly where you are, Kino, and listen.
13: And almost at the same time that the Yellow Mask tells Kino of his plans, Editor Perry White of the Daily Planet speaks to Clark Kent and Lois Lane of a new assignment.
18: Hello there, Lois. Come in. Close the door.
19: Did you want to see both of us, Mr. White?
18: I certainly did. You made out so well on that prison break that I'm going to send you and Kent out again.
20: Oh, gee, that's great, Mr. White.
19: I'm sure Mr. Kent could cover it much better alone.
18: Well, you're going along, Lois, so sit down and listen. Have either of you heard what's going on in Dreyerville?
19: I haven't heard a thing about anything.
20: I have, Chief.
19: Oh, the human encyclopedia. He knows about everything.
18: You know where Dreyerville is, Lois?
19: Only more or less, Mr. White.
18: Well, it's up in the hills. Flourishing little city of about 30,000. Since about 2 weeks ago, they've been calling it the Jinx Town.
19: The Jinx Town?
20: All those accidents. Is that why, Mr. White?
18: Well, first they thought it was funny. And then it got serious. Now they don't know what to think.
19: Why, what happened?
18: Curious, unbelievable accidents, Lois. Nothing very striking at first, just all the radio sets went out of whack.
19: All at once?
18: All at once. And then the telephone.
20: Say, that might have been serious.
18: It was, Kent. Then 2 days ago, although there hadn't been any rains, the town was flooded.
19: Flooded?
18: 3 feet deep in water. Without any warning at all, the Jefferson River went over its banks and mighty near drowned them all out.
20: Mr. White, anything else?
18: That was 2 days ago, Kent. Yesterday, all the electric power in the city went off. And today, they were rocked by a series of earthquakes.
19: Earthquakes?
20: What, in this section of the country?
18: Well, heavy explosions far underground, and they don't know what to make of it. People are excited, naturally, and now they're just a little bit afraid.
20: Oh, do you blame them?
18: Asking themselves what's behind all this and what's coming next.
19: And that's where you're sending me and Kent, Mr. White.
18: If you're sure you don't mind, Lois.
19: Well, I'd feel safer with a more adequate escort.
20: Oh, gosh, Miss Lane, I'll do the best I can to keep you out of trouble.
19: Thank you, Mr. Kent. I'm usually able to do that much for myself. When do we leave, Mr. White?
18: As soon as you can. Get an advance from the cashier and hire a car.
20: A car?
19: What's the matter with the train?
18: I don't know. I just have a feeling.
19: Mr. White, what do you mean?
18: There's something back of this, Lois. I don't understand it. All these things aren't accidents.
20: Mr. White, you think they're intended?
18: I don't know, Kent. But if they are, well, I'd rather have you in a car than on a train heading into Dyerville. Come along. I'll see you as far as the cashier.
21: Yellow Mask. This is A-15 reporting from the Daily Planet office.
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21: The reporter Clark Kent and the feature writer Lois Lane will arrive in Dyerville by automobile this evening.
22: Is that all?
21: That is all.
19: Well, are you sure you know which way you're going, Mr. Kent?
20: Look, Lois, couldn't you call me Clark?
19: Sorry, for some reason I seem to prefer Mr. Kent, and I also prefer Miss Lane.
20: All right, Miss Lane.
19: As I was saying, are you sure you're on the right road?
20: Positive. There was a route sign back away to Dyerville.
19: Then aren't we almost there? What time is it?
20: Too dark to see. Mind turning on the dome light? Thanks. It's 11:30.
19: Look out, there's a car coming.
20: All right, I see it.
19: Look out, he's coming straight at us. What? Mr. Kent!
20: The idiot, he almost put us in the ditch. Driving like a maniac, too. What's the matter?
19: Nothing, Mr. Kent. Was there anything strange about that car?
20: Strange? How do you mean?
19: I thought... Well, of course, I didn't get a very good look at it, but I thought I'd seen it before.
20: Not me.
19: I thought it passed us a while ago, going the other way.
20: What would he be doing that for? Oh, look here, Lois. I mean, Miss Lane. You're tired and upset.
19: Oh, no, I'm not.
20: Oh, I say you are. Now, think about something else. How about switching on the radio, huh?
19: Thanks, I'd rather not.
20: Oh, come on. At least we'll get the late news.
19: Must you hear the news?
20: Why not? Give it a chance to warm up first. Look, Miss Lane, there ahead. See those lights? That's Dyerville.
19: Down there, over the river?
20: Uh-huh, that's the Jefferson. We cross the toll bridge, and then we're in Dyerville. Nothing doing on the radio?
19: I really don't know. Maybe it's broken.
20: Huh. Lights up all right.
19: Look out. There's a car coming up behind us.
20: Yeah, coming fast, too.
19: Mr. Kent, be careful. He's not turning out. Look out!
20: Crazy idiot.
19: Mr. Kent, it was the same car.
20: You're right. Wait till I get his number. Hang on.
19: Oh. Well, what's that?
20: Not the radio. I'm going to catch that fellow if it's the last thing I do.
0: Go back, Mr. Kent.
20: What?
0: Go back. Go back. Go back.
19: Mr. Kent, that voice. Where did it come from?
20: The radio. That's not possible. Someone called me by name.
0: Go back, Mr. Kent. Go back. Go back. Go back.
20: That car. That's where it comes from. There's a radio transmitter in that car. Now I've got to catch him.
19: Look out. Right ahead. There's the bridge.
20: No bridge or no bridge, I'm going to catch that car. Hang on, Lois.
19: It's gone, Mr. Kent. There's not a sign of it.
20: Well, there must be. It can't have vanished.
19: Mr. Kent, be careful. The toll bridge. There's a man there and the bars are down. Look out. We're going right through them.
20: Now I've done it. You stay here in the car while I go back and pay the toll and square myself with the law.
19: Did you have to go so fast? Just look what you've done to the gates. Lucky if they don't take away your license.
3: Hey, why do you think you're going? Can't you see the lights?
20: I'm sorry, officer. Really,
3: I bet you'll be sorry. Let me see your license, young fella. This here's a toll bridge, not a speedway.
20: I'll pay the toll.
3: I hope to tell you you'll pay the toll. And you'll pay for them gates, too. And about $50 for reckless driving.
20: Oh, it wasn't reckless driving, officer. I was chasing that car ahead, and I just
3: had to... What car? What car ahead? You're the only car on this bridge in the last half hour.
20: I tell you, there was a car. I saw it.
3: Keep on, and you'll see pink elephants and green elephants.
20: All right. How much is the toll?
3: Never you mind the toll. That's the least of your worries.
20: The bridge! It's shaking. What's the matter?
3: The bridge! It's another quake! Run! Run!
22: Got to save the bridge and save Lois. Not much time. Good thing it's dark. They couldn't see Clark Kent change into Superman. Great Scott, it's rocking like a pendulum. If I can get down underneath it, down on the piers. Quick, it's going. Matter of seconds. Down, down!
13: Down through the darkness, Superman plummets like an arrow, while the great structure of struts and cables sways and groans above the river. While the car containing Lois Lane slips, halts, and slips again nearer to the sudden brink that yawns suddenly where a moment before was solid pavement. Can the Man of Steel save the Bridge of Steel? 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And whose was the voice on the radio? And what terrible fate hangs over the town of Dyerville? Tune in next time and follow the story. And remember, be sure to tune in the next thrilling installment of the amazing transcription feature, Superman.
23: Up in the sky, look! It's a bird!
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1: Spy catcher. A series of true stories of the unceasing search for enemy spies in wartime, based on the memoirs of Lieutenant Colonel Oreste Pinto of the Allied Counterintelligence Service. This week's story is entitled Logic and Lies. The part of Colonel Pinto is played by Bernard Archer.
2: In the spring of 1945, the Allied armies were preparing for a big offensive. It was essential that the Germans should have no information about this, and I was kept busy in the villages just behind the front line, searching for stay-behind agents. I was billeted in a bombed-out cottage, and one morning, just after my orderly had brought me my mug of tea, I heard a jeep draw up outside.

0: Orderly, will you see who it is?
1: Yes, sir. Colonel Pinto here.
0: Yes, what is it?
1: Oh, sorry, sir.
2: From Princess Arena Brigade, from Colonel Delden. A message for you, sir.
0: Yeah, thank you.
2: The CO says to tell you it's very urgent, sir. You'd like it to come right away.
0: Hmm. Give me 5 minutes, and I'll be with you. The way to the front line was tortuous and muddy, marked by burned-out cottages and shell craters. And as we drove along, I could hear the distant exchange of fire as patrols sought for prisoners and information.
2: This is as far as we can go, sir. The rest of the road is under fire from a high point over there. We'll have to walk the rest.
0: Well, how far?
2: About 50 yards, sir. And you'll have to keep your head down.
0: We kept our heads down for 50 yards and finally found the camouflaged battalion headquarters.
3: Oh, good morning, Colonel. I'm Captain Noord, adjutant of the battalion. Colonel Delden's waiting for you. Will you come this way, sir? Colonel Pinto, sir.
4: Oh, morning, Colonel.
0: Good morning.
4: Glad you came so quickly.
0: Well, what's the trouble?
4: Oh, plenty. The fact is, we've caught a German spy. And it's important that you make him talk, quickly.
0: Where is he?
4: Out there, under guard.
0: A German prisoner or a spy?
4: Well, he's both. I'll tell you the story as quickly as I can. In about 4 days' time, we start a major offensive right along the line. It may be the last big offensive of the war. But before it gets underway, there's a bit of line straightening to be done. That falls to us. My battalion. And we must start tonight. Look at this map here. Here's my stretch of the front.
0: Mm-hmm.
4: Here are the boundaries. Here's a salient. It's high ground, a ridge. And its highest point is nearest us.
0: Mm-hmm.
4: It's about 1,400 yards east of here. The Germans have an observation post on top, heavily fortified. From here, they can see all along the front. And they can call down artillery fire on the roads behind us.
0: Mm-hmm.
4: The offensive is not on until we've cleared it and straightened the line. We have to attack tonight and hold the position for 24 hours. And then we'll be relieved by a fresh battalion, and the main offensive will begin. As you see, it's not an easy job.
3: Your tea, sir.
0: Oh, thank you.
4: Thank you, Captain. Our attack starts tonight. To be precise, at 0200 hours. We've had patrols out for several nights, and the ridge is heavily wired and booby-trapped. The Germans are determined not to lose it. They have heavy mortars dug in and a nest of machine guns. Our main hope is a surprise attack from the back of the ridge, the lowest part. Then we would overrun their defenses.
0: Yeah.
4: I've given it a great deal of thought and I've planned this attack in detail. Late last night, I held my O group, my briefing, in this room. Present, my second in command, my adjutant here, the battalion intelligence officer, a major representing divisional artillery, a liaison officer from brigade, and the liaison officer from the battalion on our right flank. When briefing was over and all the questions answered, the liaison officer from the next battalion apologized.

0: Home in late. He said he'd lost his way on the front and asked us to let his unit know that he'd arrived safely and was now on his way back. We then broke up to get some sleep. The captain can tell you the rest.
1: Well, sir, I'm billeted in a barn about 2 fields away. There's a small room in the barn, and it has a stove, the kind with an iron chimney disappearing into the wall.
2: Mm-hmm.
1: It was cold in the room when I got back, so I stoked the stove and then sat down next to it, close to it, to think over the briefing before I turned in. Well, I must have dozed off. And then something awakened me. When I was only half awake, I knew that it was a sound coming from the stove. It was a ticking sound. I listened closely, and I realized that it was Morse. The iron chimney leads into the main part of the barn. I just burst into the barn, and there was this liaison officer from the next battalion using the Morse transmitter.
2: What then?
1: Well, I told him I'd blow his head off if he didn't keep still. And then I marched into the colonel.
0: He's a cool customer. He admits he's a German. He says the real liaison officer wandered into the German lines and was captured last night. They read his papers, realized the importance of the briefing, and sent this one in his place.
2: In Dutch uniform?
0: In the liaison officer's uniform. He heard the whole briefing. When Nord caught him, he was already sending the message to his unit. The question is, how much did he send? What do my men face tonight?
2: Well, have you asked him?
0: Name, rank, and number, that's all he'll tell us. And the story of capturing this officer. Not a word more. We've tried everything. I've threatened to shoot him. He doesn't care. He won't talk.
2: And can't you change the attack plan?
0: If I have to make an alternative plan, I must know what he's sent. And you needn't treat him with kid gloves.
2: Yeah. Captain, how long were you asleep by the stove, you know?
1: I don't know, sir. I might just have dozed off just for a minute, or it might have been 5 minutes or 10 minutes. I thought about it, but I just don't know.
2: Yeah. Have you tested his transmitter?
1: The signals officer tested it, sir. It's in good order and will send Morse clearly in a radius of 5 miles.
2: What rank is this prisoner?
0: He says he's a lieutenant, Lieutenant Brooker. He was posing as Lieutenant Aston of 3rd Battalion. He had all the right papers.
2: Well, can I see him now? And I'd like to see him alone.
1: The colonel can use my billet, sir.
0: That do?
2: Yes, that'll do fine.
1: Mm. Well, this is my billet, sir. And that's the stove I was sitting at.
2: Is this the chair you fell asleep in?
1: Yes, sir. Will this room do?
2: Yes, thank you. Yes. Well, where's the prisoner?
1: The sentry's bringing him now, sir. Oh, here they come.
3: The prisoner, sir.
2: Right here, Captain. I'll call you if I want you.
1: Very good, sir.
2: All right, Brooker, you can put your hands down. Guard, will you wait outside?
3: Sir.
2: Sit down, please. Name, rank, and number.
3: My name is Kurt Brooker. My rank is lieutenant. My number 723748.
2: And what is your unit?
3: I'm not obliged to answer.
2: Of course. You're a German officer.
3: Yes.
2: Why are you wearing the uniform of an Allied officer?
3: This battalion is planning an attack on my unit. I came to find out when and how. That's war, isn't it?
2: How did you come into possession of that uniform?
3: From a prisoner. I assure you, Colonel, that the owner of this uniform is quite well and unharmed. He lost his way last night and came into our lines. When we had searched him and read his papers, we felt that it was the fortune of war, a chance that could not be missed.
2: So you were dressed up in his uniform, given his identity papers, and sent here?
3: Yes.
2: Who was this officer?
3: A Lieutenant Aston of your 3rd Battalion. I have his papers.
2: You understand that by wearing his uniform and presenting his identity papers, you became a spy?
3: Yes.
2: You know the penalty for spying?
3: Yes. I expect your authorities to court-martial me and then shoot me.
2: You're prepared for this?
3: Yes.
2: And the prospect doesn't worry you?
3: No. I might just as easily have been killed when your troops attacked tonight. It was a very good assault plan. I don't think any of us on that ridge would have survived.
2: You talk of this attack in the past tense.
3: Of course.
2: How much of this information were you able to send?
3: You would like to know.
2: Now, let's be sensible about this, Brooker. You were caught in the act of sending this message. Therefore, you didn't complete it. What information were you able to send? You say you might have been killed on the ridge tonight. I say that you might have survived. In battle, there's always this chance. A soldier must believe it.
3: Of course.
2: Well, you're giving yourself no chance at all.
3: Colonel, have you ever seen an attack such as was planned for tonight? It was a massacre of our men on the ridge. Your troops were to slip through our line to the rear of the ridge. Two companies. The sides are mined and the rear is in our lines. So it's hand grenades, bayonets, screens in the dark. Not knowing if the blood on your face is your own or someone else's. But tomorrow my comrades will be alive. I think it's a good bargain.
2: Do you? How long did you have to transmit this message? How much of this information did you send?
3: Does this matter to you?
2: Yes.
3: My name is Kurt Booker. My rank is lieutenant. My number is 723748.
2: That's all you'll say?
3: Yes.
2: You know that you're a spy?
3: Yes.
2: You ask for any special treatment? Any special privileges?
3: No.
2: Guard?
4: Sir?
2: You take the prisoner away.
4: Yes, sir. Hands on your head. Mark.
2: Brooker was a courageous young German officer, and I knew that it would be no use resorting to threats. I'd have to find some other way of getting the information from him.
0: Well, how much do you send?
2: I don't know. He didn't tell me.
0: Then shake it out of him. This is the front line, Colonel. Beat it out of him.
2: And you threatened to shoot him. Did that do any good?
0: No.
2: And neither would beating him, as you call it. When you torture a man, he tells you only what he thinks you want to know. This must be done my way.
0: How long will it take?
2: I don't know.
0: We're putting in an attack tonight.
2: You're still going ahead.
0: The line must be straightened tonight. And my men must do it. This plan, the one he heard, is the right one. The chances of a quick success are high and the casualties will be low. I've considered the alternative plan. It's not good. We can take it by assault if that's what we must do, but there won't be much of this battalion left.
2: You want to know how much of the original plan you can keep. How much of it will still be a surprise, hmm?
0: That, and how much of it they know. I can use that information to trick them. It'll help me. I'll accept the fact that they've been alerted.
2: Yes. Captain, when you burst into the room and found Brooker with a transmitter, did he also have a code book?
5: No, sir.
2: Pity. Coding would have taken up some of his time. How long did he have from the time he left the briefing?
5: I don't know, sir.
2: Well, in your own estimate, what's the longest time he could have had?
5: Well, perhaps as long as 15 minutes, sir.
2: Time enough to send a complete message?
5: Yes, sir. You see, he left here about 4 minutes before me, sir. And also, I don't know how long I was asleep.
2: Yeah. When you went into this room and sat close to the stove, did you hear this clicking then?
5: No, sir.
2: If he had been sending at that time, were you close enough to the stove to hear it?
5: Yes, sir, I would have heard it.
2: You're quite sure?
5: Yes, sir.
2: Very well, let's take it that he had not started sending when you fell asleep. This sound wakened you. How long did you listen to it before you realized that it was Morse?
5: About half a minute, sir. Maybe less.
2: So we must find out how long you were asleep. Did you feel that you were only fractionally asleep, that you just dozed off and woke up?
5: I really don't know, sir. I wish I did.
2: It may have been only a minute, not more than 10. But if I have to question him again, I must know what he's supposed to have sent. Colonel, can you fill me in on the briefing he heard?
0: He heard the complete plan of attack. It included the timing of each phase of the assault, the position of the start line, that the men will be on their start lines at 0150. Look at it on the map here. Two companies, one here and one here, and two in reserves waiting here and here.
2: Mm.
0: It included the signal flares will be used to mark the start of each phase, the direction of the probes, the positioning of the supporting fire, and the direction and strength of the main assault. If they only have the start of it, I can change that. I can even use it as a diversion. If they have more than that, I might as well tear this up and storm the place. But that will mean very heavy casualties.
2: Yes. You can't postpone it. You can't make a feint to find out what they're expecting.
0: We must clear these observation posts tonight. The plan for the big attack requires this. We're only a little thumbprint on the line. We do what we're ordered to do.
2: After he was caught, was he searched?
5: Yes, sir. He carried only the identity papers of the liaison officer.
2: And, of course, the transmitter.
5: He must have hidden the transmitter before he came to the briefing, sir.
2: Well, that would have taken him a little time to recover it and to find this barn. Well, thank you, Captain. I'd like to see him again.
0: There isn't much time, Colonel.
2: No, there isn't.
6: Oh, here you are, sir.
1: The prisoner's being brought to you now.
2: Before he arrives, Captain, when you found him at this transmitter, how did he react?
1: Oh, he just stopped and raised his hands. He was quite calm, sir. Didn't try to put up a fight.
4: Oh! The prisoner's
2: there. Post a guard on the door, Captain.
1: Yes, sir.
2: All right, Brooker, you can put your hands down. Sit down. Now, you've told me that Lieutenant Aston, the liaison officer, was taken prisoner by your unit. How did this happen?
3: He came into our lines and was taken by a patrol. He said he'd lost his way in the dark.
2: Yes, what then?
3: They brought him back, unharmed. We searched him and read his papers.
2: And as a result of this information, you were sent on this mission?
3: Yes.
2: Why were you chosen?
3: The uniform fits and I speak Dutch.
2: When you were caught, you were transmitting a message in Morse. Are you a signals officer? You say that the liaison officer said he'd lost his way. Well, what else did he tell you? Was he interrogated?
3: Yes.
2: What did he tell you?
3: Enough to lead me to this headquarters, but you already know that.
2: Yes, I know that. What else did he tell you?
3: Well, there was very little time. I had to come to the briefing. As it was, I was late.
2: How late?
3: The briefing had just started, but they filled me in. There were the usual questions at the end. I got the full story.
2: You then left the headquarters?
3: Yes.
2: You then came to this barn, to the big room next door?
3: Yes.
2: You didn't know about this little room then?
3: No.
2: And so you were caught sending this information to the enemy?
3: Not to the enemy, Colonel. You are the enemy. To my own unit.
2: Do you wish to make a point of this?
3: Do you mean, do I claim that I was a German officer sending information to my own unit?
2: Or that you didn't send it? That you didn't have time?
3: You will know tonight, Colonel.
2: Perhaps. But I want to know who you are, Brooker. For a mission of this kind, an important mission, I believe that your unit would choose a specialist. You're either a signals officer or an intelligence officer. When you interrogated Lieutenant Aston, what did he tell you?
3: I told you how to get to headquarters.
2: Yes, he must have told you more than that. He must have described the military road signs, told you the code name of this headquarters, the commanding officer's name, his own adjutant's name. All these things you must know if you're to impersonate him successfully.
3: Colonel, when we questioned your lieutenant, he was frightened, you understand. But he told us what we wanted to know. Now, I thought very little of him as a soldier. And if I tell you what you want to know, you will think very little of me. I have nothing to tell you.
2: You must get it into your head that you're no longer a soldier. You're a spy, and you've been caught. You accepted this risk when you came into our line. Well, now you're no longer in the battle. If you're prepared to help me, I can intercede on your behalf. If you don't help me, there's nothing I can do for you. What information did you send?
3: You will have your answer tonight at 0200 hours.
2: And that's all you have to say?
3: Yes.
2: Then there's nothing I can do for you.
0: Well, Colonel, getting late. Did you make him talk?
2: No, but I have the answer you want.
0: You know how much he sent?
2: Yes. It's a matter of logic. I want you to listen to me very carefully.
0: Well?
2: You must put yourself in the place of this prisoner, Brooker. He's calm. He's very brave. He's a good young officer.
0: Mm-hmm.
2: So, you're a brave young German lieutenant. And you're chosen for a special mission. You'll come through the enemy lines, enter their headquarters, and obtain the plans for the attack. If you're successful, you'll save the lives of your comrades and inflict a heavy defeat on the enemy. Well, you come through the lines, you obtain this information, and you transmit it to your unit. Then you're caught. Now, what do you do? You've sent the information, your unit is alerted and waiting. If you're a brave man and want to see this mission succeed, you say that you were caught too soon. You say that you hadn't time to send it. You try to make sure that the attack will go in as planned and that the enemy will walk into the trap. Do you agree?
0: Yes.
2: Well, now let's take the other possibility. You're still the same young officer. You've obtained the information, but this time you have not succeeded in getting the message through. You are caught before you can send it. Now, you know it's a good plan. Well, Brooker says it'll be a massacre. So what can you do to save your comrades? You insist that you did send it, and you ensure that the plan will be scrapped and the attack called off.
0: Well, your suggestion is this. If he had sent this information, he would say that he had not. Am I right?
2: Hmm.
0: If he had not sent the information, he would say that he had. And try to make us scrap the plan. Yes, I follow this argument, but this man says nothing at all.
2: That's so. He pretends to say nothing at all. But in his attitude and in all his answers, he implies that his mission was completed and is successful. He leaves me to draw this conclusion, but he makes very sure that I do. His last remark was, "You will have your answer at 0200 hours. Well, that's a challenge, isn't it? And one that no commanding officer can afford to risk.
0: Yes, it is.
2: Well, I'm telling you that he's bluffing, because he was caught before he could send his message.
0: Yes, but this is only deduction.
2: Of course.
0: It can be wrong. I can't risk the lives of 800 men on this... On this deduction.
2: Well, I'm telling you what I believe, for what it's worth to you. Now, you've told me that your original plan offers the highest chance of success and the lowest casualties. I'm telling you that the plan is just as secret now as it was before Brooker came. Well, very well, examine the facts as you know them. You saw Brooker in this room at the briefing. He was quiet and calm. He showed no fear. He talked to you. Well, he asked the captain to tell his battalion that he'd arrived safely. Now, consider how he must send this message. First, he must call his unit. Calling and waiting. And calling again until he gets a reply. Then he's told to go ahead. This takes some time. He was not sending when the captain sat down by the stove. The captain dozed off, and I believe he woke up quickly. I believe he was wakened by this intermittent calling, and not by the steady sending of a long message. But this is only confirmation of my deductions. From my interrogation of your prisoner and from his attitude, I am certain that he didn't have time to send the message.
0: You think he's bluffing?
2: I know he's bluffing. And with good reason. He wants you to call off this attack.
0: Well, thank you, Colonel. Captain, tell Brigade that the battalion attack goes in as planned. If necessary, we can keep D Company in reserve until phase four.
5: Yes, sir.
6: I hope you're right, Colonel. Would you like to be with us when the attack goes in?
2: Yes. Yes, I'd like to be here. It's lonely at a battalion headquarters when an attack has been launched. Busy, tense, but lonely. I know because I was at the farmhouse when the attack went in. In the signals room, listening to headquarters, talking to companies and platoons as they moved forward out there in the dark.
7: Over 3 to Sunday! Over 3 to Sunday! We have reached 0-1! In position! Over!
8: Sunray to Over 3. Message received. Out.
7: Over 2, go on Sunray. Over 2.
8: Sunray receiving. Come in, Over 2.
7: Over 2 to Sunray. We've reached 0-4. 0-4. What message? Over.
8: Captain, Baker Company on 0-4. Is there any message?
5: Yes. Ask them what they can see from there.
8: Sunray to Obo 2. What can you see from there? What can you see? Over.
7: Obo 2 to Sunray. On position. Still dark and see no movement ahead. All seems quiet. Over.
8: Message received. Out. You heard that, sir?
5: Yes. Send this to the brigade. Well, sir. So far, so good.
2: Yes. Now, we shall know in the next few minutes whether Brooker was bluffing or not.
5: Yes. Ah, here's the colonel.
0: I hope you know. I was down to see the start. It's gone quietly so far. Thank God.
5: Baker Company in position ahead of time, sir. They report no movement on the ridge.
0: We'll soon know.
5: Yes, sir. But Able Company have run into trouble, sir.
0: What trouble?
5: I don't know yet, sir. We're waiting for it.
0: How about the reserve companies?
5: They're moving up now, sir.
8: Message from Able Company, sir. It's all right. It was a patrol. They had a patrol. They took two prisoners and they're now in position.
0: Good. When do they get artillery support?
5: Any minute now, sir.
0: Right. Alert them.
5: Yes, sir.
8: Sir, company's in position and reserves waiting to go through.
0: Fine. Inform brigade.
8: Yes, sir.
0: Quick saturation. Then the star shells. This is the moment. Ah, there it goes. Don't look so worried, Colonel. They're ours.
2: Now the hand grenades and the bandits. And the screams in the dark.
8: Message from Naval Company, sir.
1: No, thank you.
8: We're on the ridge, sir. Surprise complete.
6: Inform Brigade.
8: Yes, sir.
6: Well, Colonel, did you find the waiting tough?
2: Yes.
6: It would have been tougher if you'd been wrong.
2: It had been logic to save lives, and I'd sweated it out. But as Colonel Delden said that night, it would have been tougher if I'd been wrong.

You've been listening to Spycatcher, with Bernard Archer as Colonel Oreste Pinto. The script was written by Robert Bauer, and the program produced for the BBC by Charles...

0: I love so well.
1: Once upon a time there was an engineer.
2: Choo-choo Charlie was his name, we hear.
1: He had an engine and he sure had fun. He used good and plenty candy to make his train run.
3: Charlie says, love my good and plenty. Charlie says, really rings the bell. Charlie says, love my good and plenty. Don't know any other candy that I love so well.
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9: 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With the Polaroid Land camera, you get bright, sharp pictures in 15 seconds. 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
10: If you're paying this kind of money for a car, you'd want it to have a touch of style, legroom, four doors, and all that. And if this is what you had in mind, you don't even have to pay that kind of money for the new Skoda Super Estel.
11: Skoda's new Super Estel puts the man in the street
12: and his dog
11: on the road.

refute. A criminal strikes and fades quickly back into the shadows of his own dark world. And then, the man from Scotland Yard, the famous Inspector Peter Black, and the dangerous, relentless pursuit. When man hunts man. With Ben Wright starred as the famous Inspector Peter Black of Scotland Yard, we bring you tonight's story, Pursuit of the Lonely Heart.

0: morning, sir. I can't be alone.
1: Yeah, poor dear. You'll be happier alone. So sorry, Mr. Wiggins.
2: Quite all right.
1: Terribly sad to see that in the field. Rather an odd hybrid, canary and citrus. It wasn't at all happy with the others. Not at all. Such hybrids are so often sterile. Tragic.
2: Yes.
1: How may I serve you, sir? Canary, of course. Such lovely friends they make, so to speak.
2: Perhaps you'll be good enough to look at my card, Mr. Leach.
1: Oh, you know my name. But how silly of me. Of course you would. On the window, isn't it? Chief Inspector Peter Black, Scotland Yard. Oh, my.
2: I wonder if I may ask you a few questions, Mr. Leach. They concern your wife. We'd like to know what you did with her body. He was rather an extraordinary little man, quite round with an angelic face crowned by a fringe of fine white hair. He was obviously the kindest old man in the world. And unfortunately, Scotland Yard also suspected that he'd murdered his wife, Esther Leach, 2 years before. There'd been no concrete evidence, only the woman's sudden disappearance. That and accumulated testimonies and clues gathered over a period of time. Therefore, there was no choice but to take him down to the yard for questioning.
1: This is a terrifying experience, Inspector. Terrifying.
2: Do sit down, Mr. Leach.
1: You have no right to roll. No right at all. This shocking accusation, no right at all.
2: You are not under arrest, Mr. Leach.
1: I suppose it can't do any harm answering questions, can it? I mean, after all, although you were quite wrong. I mean, it's absolutely absurd, this accusation.
2: That's kind of you, Mr. Leach. Then we may proceed.
1: It's terribly upsetting.
2: Yes, of course. Mr. Leach, 2 years ago, your wife, Esther Leach, disappeared.
1: Yes.
2: She left in her will an amount of money. I believe it was £2,000.
1: Yes. But it has not been proved that she is dead. I have not collected one farthing.
2: You were aware of the terms of the will?
1: Of course. As she was aware of the terms of mine.
2: Uh-huh. And where did you meet your wife?
1: Through a club, as it were. Souls in distress. They advertise, you know. But perfectly respectable.
2: Yes, I'm sure of it. Mr. Leach, several of your neighbors have testified that on the last night Esther Leach was seen alive, a violent quarrel took place at your home.
1: Nothing of the sort. I deny. Lovers quarreled, perhaps, but violent? No.
2: And at the inquest, you stated that she left the following morning to take a holiday.
1: Exactly. Esther was a strong woman. She felt that we needed to be apart for a few days in order to replenish our souls.
2: Mm-hmm. She didn't tell you where she was going?
1: No.
2: And yet for 3 months you didn't feel it necessary to notify the police when she didn't return?
1: No. We were adults. Her need to stay from my side was understandable.
2: She wrote to you?
1: From time to time.
2: Would you have those letters?
1: They were penny postcards, and I destroyed them. When I realized she'd deserted me, I had no wish to commune with the past.
2: Well, where were the cards posted from?
1: A great many places. Esther was a wanderer. Plymouth, Torquay, Bournemouth, a great many places. She never gave an address.
2: Yes, I see. Well, tell me, Mr. Leach, did your wife own your shop and the flat above before your marriage?
1: We were a partnership.
2: Before you married?
1: She owned it.
2: I think that'll be all for the present. Unless you have something to add.
1: Nothing in fact. Nothing at all, except that I am shocked to think you suspect me of doing an injury to my wife. You will hear from my solicitor. Good morning.
3: Now, look here, Black. I took Adamson off the case because he wasn't making progress. Now you tell me that I made the mistake.
2: You asked me, sir.
3: All right. What would you have done?
2: Well, I would have gone on where Adamson left off. Kept a watch on Lee. Not let him know we suspected.
3: Well, obviously too late for that.
2: Yes, sir.
3: Blast it, man. We've got to do something. If the fellow's a murderer, he's been laughing about this for 2 years.
2: I'll do what I can, Commissioner.
3: I want the body found. That's what I want. And I want Leach.
2: If he's our man, sir, you'll get him.
3: What do you mean, if he's our man?
2: Well, as I told you, sir, he didn't admit to the charge. So until I can obtain the necessary proof, there's always a slight chance that he did not kill his wife.
3: Poppycock, the man's guilty.
2: Want me to arrest him?
3: Well, you know we can't do that. Insufficient evidence.
2: Exactly, sir.
3: I'm sorry. It's all right. I'm not myself today. Liverish.
2: I know, sir. I feel just about the same. I had bloated for breakfast. It was a nasty case. There was no doubt of that. And putting the suspect on guard had made it even more difficult. I went to Inspector Adamsville's report. I noted one point which seemed to stand out. The missing woman's nephew, Richard Cade, had been very insistent in his belief that his aunt had no intention of going away, that it was most unlike her to do so. And since this was contrary to Mr. Leach's statement, I decided to pay a call on the dear gentleman. He owned a garage in the Old Kent Road.
4: Bob, when you're finished that job, take care of the blue mare Sheely, will you?
5: Oil and what?
2: I beg your pardon. Can you tell me where I'll find Mr. Cade? Richard Cade?
5: That's me.
2: Oh. Chief Inspector Black, Scotland Yard.
5: What, again? Look here, one of your chaps has been nosing around asking questions for 2 years now.
2: I know.
5: What's the matter? They give him the sack?
2: No, not exactly, sir.
5: Well, they should have done. Don't notice my auntie's turned up.
2: Well, that's why I'm here, Mr. Cade. You suggested that it was doubtful that Mrs. Leach would have taken a trip under any circumstances.
5: That's what I kept telling them. Of course, they didn't listen.
2: But why do you say that?
5: Look, I knew Auntie before she married that artful swine. She wouldn't take a step out of London. Said she was born here and would die here.
2: Well, she might have changed her mind.
5: Not Auntie, not her. Stubborn old bleeder Auntie was.
2: Was, Mr. Cade?
5: Come on. You know as well as me that Mr. Butter wouldn't melt in your mouth Stanley Leach did her in. He and that girl of his. He's a sly one. Have you seen her? Works in toys at Selfridge's. Uncle Sam's got that balmy look in his eye.
2: Oh, really?
5: Oh, you've got a surprise coming. Ada Willis. Ada's quite a piece of goods. Of course, I don't know as I blame him. Auntie did have a face like a suet pudding. Still,
2: there's no reason to murder her.
5: That is going a bit far, isn't it?
2: Yes, a bit, Mr. Cade. Well, I'm sorry to have taken up your time.
5: Oh, that's all right. I hope you do better than the other one. I'd like to know that poor old auntie is not floating about. It doesn't seem right, somehow.
2: Your anxiety does you credit, Mr. Cade. I'll let you know what happens. Thank you so much. This was something that had not been in Adamsville's report. A girl, Ada Willis. That piece of information from the mourning nephew, I hoped, would bring us a step closer to the murderer. So I went to Selfridge's and to the toy department. It was early afternoon and the floor wasn't crowded. A girl at the Meccano counter pointed out Ada Willis to me. She was winding a tiny mechanical doll when I saw her. And I remember how extraordinarily beautiful her hands were. This Willis wasn't quite what I had expected.
6: Oh, good afternoon, sir.
2: I'd like to see one of those dolls. How does it work?
6: I'll show you.
2: How much are they?
6: 2 and 6.
2: Yes, I have one, please. No, the police. He's such a happy little chap.
6: He's my favorite, too.
2: Oh, do you like policemen?
6: I don't know. Does one? I've never thought about it, really.
2: I'm a policeman.
6: Oh.
2: I should have said that when I first spoke to you.
6: Why?
2: Because I'm here on official business.
6: Oh. Now I understand.
2: May I ask you some questions, or would you rather wait until you get off? They concern Stanley Leach.
6: I'm not allowed to chat with customers, but you're hardly that, are you?
2: No. My name's Black.
6: Chief Inspector Peter Black. I know. Stanley phoned me.
2: What did he?
6: He said you might find out about me and wanted to warn me.
2: Do you know why?
6: Yes. you think he murdered his wife.
2: Oh, he told you about that?
6: Oh, yes, some time ago. And I expect you believe that I had something to do with it, too.
2: Did you?
6: No.
2: Is Leach planning to marry you?
6: Yes. May and December. It's rather funny, isn't it?
2: Are you going to marry him?
6: If I have to.
2: If you have to?
6: Yes. Unless I can find out what I want before that happens.
2: I'm not sure that I follow you.
6: You suspect that Stanley killed his wife. Well, I know that he did. And I'll marry him if I have to prove it. Now, do you understand?

0: You've heard that a picture is worth 10,000 words, but do you realize that you're worth 10,000 pictures? For whatever you do reflects on America. And this reflecting on other persons is a big thing in life. This means that we should go out of our way to show our neighbors overseas what America really means. Don't forget, you're an important part of the American way of life. You might say a living, moving illustration of the folks back home. So here's a real chance to be a goodwill ambassador in the service of your country. Remember, you are worth 10,000 pictures.
1: Now, the second act of Pursuit of the Lonely Heart.

0: You say that you know Stanley Leach killed his wife?
1: Yes.
0: But you have no proof.
1: Mrs. Leach's body is the proof. Someday I'll find out what he did with it.
0: Why is it so important to you?
1: I don't think I want to answer that.
0: Well, you want to help the police learn the truth, don't you?
1: I'm more interested in finding out myself. You haven't done much for 2 years.
0: Will you tell me one thing? What makes you so certain about Leach?
1: Because if she'd gone away as he said she did, she would have written to me. And she would have come back.
0: How do you know?
1: I'm afraid I can't tell you.
0: Look, don't you know that if it's to lead to an arrest, I'll have to find out?
1: Well, I suppose so, but at the moment I can do more than you can.
0: Even if you have to marry him?
1: Even that.
0: At that point, there was no earthly use in warning Miss Willis that from her testimony she could be held as a material witness. In the first place, I knew that she'd be uncooperative. And in the second, it would only serve to give further warning to Stanley Leach, if he was our man. I returned to the yard, and in my office, I once again went over Inspector Adamsall's reports on the case. But there was a diminutive mechanical policeman on my desk. I found myself thinking of the toy department in Selfridges. And so I made inquiries concerning Miss Ada Willis. Well, I learned a number of things, but not enough.

0: office.
1: Afternoon, sir. Anything doing?
0: How would you like my job, Moffitt?
1: Not particularly, sir.
0: Are you afraid of the responsibility?
1: No, sir, but Mrs. Moffitt wouldn't be very happy, and I shouldn't like some of the things you have to do.
0: Are you implying that I like it?
1: I know you don't, sir. Anything I can do, sir? Cup of tea?
0: You're a perceptive devil, Moffitt.
1: You ask me, sir, what you need is a long holiday. And if I may say so, find yourself a nice girl and get married.
0: Yes, well, I didn't ask you, and you may not say so. Oh,
1: sorry, sir.
0: Well, you're probably right. Look, Moffitt, if you wanted to kill your wife, what would you do with her body?
1: It never occurred to me, sir.
0: Well, think about it, then.
1: Well, sir, I don't know. Burial in the garden?
0: It's too dangerous.
1: You have to wrap in the parcel and throw into the sea.
0: That's been done. She'd wash up sooner or later.
1: Furnace?
0: Bones. Teeth. There's always something to give you away.
1: Not if the furnace hasn't been searched. It wasn't either in Mr. Leach's case.
0: Well, I don't think that he'd have taken the chance anyway. Have you noticed in the report an interesting thing about Leach? His background?
1: Seems to have been a jack of all trades, sir.
0: Allied trades, more like it. Undertaker, hospital attendant, taxidermy. Chap like that would have rather neat methods of disposing of a body.
1: The third shop seems a bit out of place, sir.
0: No, that belonged to Mrs. Leach. It didn't cost him anything.
1: Yeah.
0: Oh, you can run along, Moffitt. I'll see you in the morning.
1: Right, sir.
0: During the next week, I went over every piece of information which had been gathered in the 2 years following Esther Leach's disappearance. Moffitt and I questioned everybody. Friends, tradespeople, and the answers were uniformly similar. Each one suspected, swore, and made direct accusations. But not one could give the slightest thread of evidence. I finally came to the next-door neighbor who claimed to have heard sounds of a violent quarrel between the Leaches. He was a middle-aged man who lived alone, and he had the appearance of a witness who would not be prone to exaggeration or malicious gossip.
2: I don't know much that I can tell you, Inspector. 2 years ago now, I gave my evidence to that other chap, Adamsell, wasn't it?
0: Yes, Mr. Palmer. Still, if you don't mind, I should like you to refresh your memory.
2: Do my best.
0: In your testimony, you stated that the only phrase you were able to hear clearly was, I won't have it in the house. Is that correct?
2: That's right. Please kept saying it over and over.
0: Well, about how long would you say the argument kept up?
2: Oh, I don't know. Half, three quarters of an hour. I mind my own business, Inspector.
0: Yeah, in this instance, Mr. Palmer, I'm rather sorry that you did. And tell me, did you know Mrs. Leach very well before she married?
2: We'd have a word or two. Nice woman, I'd say. A bit sentimental. I suppose that came of loneliness.
0: Would you say that until the time you heard the quarrel, they were happy together?
2: Yes. Yes, I'd say that.
0: Mr. Brown, would you please think very carefully before you answer? Did anything at all out of the ordinary take place next door after Mrs. Leach was missing? Either something you may have seen in the shop.
2: Or
0: heard from the flat? In the garden, possibly.
2: Not quite sure what would be out of the ordinary.
0: Digging at night. Hammering. Unusual amounts of smoke from the chimney. Anything?
2: Nope. No, I don't think so.
0: All right. What about the young woman Mr. Leach sees?
2: That's an odd one. Can't make head or tail of it.
0: Does she come here often?
2: I couldn't say. A few times old, she's been to the shop.
0: And when did the visit start?
2: First time I saw her was about a month ago.
0: Thank you, Mr. Palmer.
2: But they haven't been much help. I'll show you the door.
0: Hello, what's that?
2: Parrot. Leach keeps it upstairs in the flat. Used to belong to her.
0: Oh.
2: How's it, Pete? It reminds me of something.
0: What?
2: It had been a couple of days or so after Mrs. Leach had gone. I remember it was about 10 o'clock. The parrot screamed like that. Then about 2 minutes later, Leach knocked on the door. He burned his finger, wanted something to put on it.
0: Was it a bad burn, Mr. Palmer?
2: Yeah, quite nasty.
0: Could it have been caused by acid, then?
2: I don't know. Is that different?
0: To a doctor, yes.
2: He said he burned it on the stove. But he must have kept his finger there for a long time to get it looking that way. Didn't seem important enough to tell the police, though, and I forgot.
0: Ah. That's exactly what I meant, Mr. Palmer. Thank you very much indeed. At Scotland Yard, we're in possession of several known facts concerning murder in the British Isles. We know, for instance, that approximately 140 murders will take place during a year, and some 35 of these will occur in London. We also know that a great number of these crimes will be solved within hours. Others take longer, according to the difficulties encountered by the scientific laboratories. In the pursuit of the lonely heart, however, we were faced with the problem of few, if any, physical clues. Missing body was an outstanding example. But this fact, too, with the knowledge that we now had, worked in our favor. In Britain, the murderer's chief disadvantage lies in getting rid of the body. In the confines of this island, it poses tremendous problems. And with this in mind, I assigned Moffat a task which I hoped would, in a few hours, lead us to the body of Mrs. Stanley Leach, whom I knew now, without a doubt, was dead. Then I obtained the home address of Miss Ada Willis and went to... Good evening, Miss Willis. May I come in for a moment?
3: I'm going out in a little while.
0: Well, I shan't keep you long. Thank you.
3: Won't you sit down?
0: Thank you. And Miss Willis, will you tell me the truth now? What is it that you know about Mrs. Leach? Why are you so positive that she was murdered?
3: I won't tell you.
0: Because you're afraid?
3: No.
0: That's a lovely portrait. Is this your baby, Miss Willis?
3: No, a nephew.
0: Oh. Quite a resemblance.
3: My sister.
0: You haven't got a sister, nor a brother. You're unmarried and you've been divorced for 3 years.
3: I've got to go out now.
0: An appointment with Stanley Leach?
3: Perhaps.
0: I think you'd better tell me everything. You see, we know a good deal already. It'll make it easier, I think. Although the information I received from Ada Willis was nearly enough, I made no arrest that evening. As a matter of fact, it took 4 more days to locate the body, and only then were we ready to proceed. With the evidence at hand, I called the principal witnesses and the murderer to the yard. Now, this wasn't done for the sake of a dramatic accusation, but rather with the hope that, confronted by absolute proof, the killer would make a confession, thereby saving the court a considerable amount of money.
4: You ready, sir?
0: Right, Moffat. Bring him in.
5: Come in, please.
0: Mr. Leach?
6: Yes, sir.
0: Will you sit here, please? And Miss Willis, here.
3: Thank you.
0: Mr. Cade, here.
7: Righto.
0: And Mr. Palmer.
8: Yes, sir.
0: Thank you. Now, to begin with, Mr. Leach, we know that your wife is dead.
6: Oh, my.
0: Due to the circumstances surrounding her disappearance, certain accusations have been leveled against you.
6: I know. Unkind, terrible accusations.
0: And Mr. Cade, you stated that your aunt would never have taken a trip away from London.
9: That's right. Auntie hated to travel. Never did.
6: Oh, but you're mistaken. She did. She did go.
0: Very well. Mr. Palmer, you testified that you heard a quarrel, that the words were not distinguishable except for one phrase...
9: I won't have it in the house. That's what he said over and over.
0: Mr. Leach, would you care to tell me what it referred to?
6: I don't quite remember, but...
0: Could it have been a baby? A baby that Mrs. Leach was planning to adopt?
6: Good heavens, no.
0: Miss Willis, you said that had Mrs. Leach gone away, he would have written and most certainly returned.
3: Yes. I had a baby 3 years ago. It was sent to an orphanage. Mrs. Leach was going to adopt it since I couldn't take him back myself.
6: Ada, you didn't tell me.
0: Go on, Miss Willis.
3: I was working at Selfridge's. Mrs. Leach shopped there quite often and we became friendly. I told her about the baby. She never had one of her own. After she married Mr. Leach, she decided to adopt mine.
0: Did she tell him about the idea?
3: No. Not until she made arrangements at the orphanage. That's when she told him.
0: The night before your wife took her trip, Mr. Leach.
6: We quarreled. I admit that. But she said she was going away to give me time to think things over.
0: Mm. Mr. Palmer, you said that 3 evenings later, Mr. Leach came over and asked for help.
9: He had a burn on his finger.
0: It was an acid burn, Mr. Leach, wasn't it?
6: No. No, I burned it on the stove.
0: Really? Well, that brings us to the unfortunate woman's body. Margaret, would you ask Mr. Buckley to come in?
4: Mr. Buckley, please.
0: Mr. Buckley, do you recognize any one of the persons seated here?
5: That gentleman.
0: Mr. Leach?
5: Yes, sir.
0: Can you tell what you know?
5: From near as I remember, about a year and 10 months ago, he asked me if I'd be interested in buying something for the studio.
0: You've done business with him before?
5: Oh, yes. When he was in the taxidermist business, we used to purchase animals and such like.
0: Your studio is a film company.
5: That's right. I'm in property department.
0: Go on.
5: Mr. Leach said he acquired a nice skeleton specimen.
6: Oh. Oh, no.
0: All right, Marvis. Let him go. Now, Mr. Buckley, you bought the skeleton?
5: Yes, sir. I have the bill of sale.
0: Well, Mr. Leach?
6: You don't. You couldn't.
0: The dental work in the skull was identified. It was Mrs. Leach. Yesterday, your workroom was examined. Wire and other substances were found, and exactly matched the materials used in the skeleton.
6: Not well. I shall ask to be excused.
0: You married her for her money. You quarreled when she proposed the adoption, and in a fit of anger, killed her.
6: I didn't mean to kill her. It was an accident. She was a good woman. I...
0: Stanley Leach, you're not obliged to say anything unless you wish to do so, but whatever you say will be taken down in writing and may be given in evidence. Take him away, Martin. Our discovery of the skeleton had involved a city-wide search and had been based on the knowledge we possessed of Stanley Leach's background. Although the disposal of the body was bizarre, it very nearly accomplished the impossible for the murderer. A perfect murder. Miss Ada Willis was married a few weeks ago, and her baby is once again with her. Pursuit. And the pursuit is ended.

It's time to join our American family Robinson again in Centerville. In our last program, Editor Luke and Mrs. Robinson became seriously worried over the lover's spat between Windy Bill and Miss Timmons.

0: Somerville. In our last program, Editor Luke and Mrs. Robinson became seriously worried over the lover's spat between Wendyville and Miss Timmons. The Robinsons had just begun planning to make use of a room now occupied by Wendy, and looking forward to the day when Wendy would leave them, a bridegroom, when they learned that the chances of a wedding in the near future were very slim. Today, we find a gloomy Robinson household just finishing breakfast. Wendy himself, however, is suffering such delusions of grandeur over his position as contact manager for Mr. Jason that Miss Timmons' indifference fails to dampen his spirits.
1: Yes, sir. When old Jay sees this report, he'll probably want to drop everything and come down here to consult me on some of these construction ideas. Revolutionary, that's what they are.
2: Yeah, I'll bet they're revolutionary. So revolutionary that if Jason were silly enough to submit them to his engineer, the poor fellow would have to spend years in a sanitarium to get over the shock.
1: Why, Luke, you don't even know what my plans are yet. How can you...
2: I'd rather not know for my own peace of mind. I'm going.
1: I believe I'll walk down with you and get this in the early mail.
2: I'm in a hurry. I can't wait.
3: Why, of course, Bill. That'll be fine. Luke always says he hates that walk downtown alone.
2: Why, Myra Robinson, I never said...
3: You go and get your hat, Bill. Luke will wait for you at the door.
1: Won't be a minute. Want to tell you all about the plan.
2: Now, what did you do that for, Myra?
3: So you'd have a chance to talk him into apologizing to Miss Timmons and smooth the way to their getting married.
2: But how can I get him to apologize when I don't even know why she's mad at him?
3: Oh, Luke, discuss it with him. Talk it over man to man.
2: Listen to his silly love quarrels as well as his silly construction ideas.
3: Well, of course, if you want him here the rest of your life. And remember, you were going to make a study out of his room.
2: Well, I thought you were determined to make a sewing room out of it.
3: Well, I don't care what we do with the room, so long as he isn't in it.
2: Well, there's a great deal in that, I suppose.
1: Ready, Lukey?
2: Yes, come on. Bye, dear.
3: Goodbye. You don't look like a martyr.
1: Now, about these plans of mine. First,
2: let's not discuss the plans. It's much too early to think of that kind of thing. Let's talk about, Miss Timmons, for instance.
1: Letitia?
2: Mm-hmm.
1: What's she got to do with it?
2: Now, there's a woman for whom I have the greatest regard. Poor, brave soul, making her own way alone in the world.
1: Yes, yes, a fine little woman. But now about my idea.
2: And then, suddenly, into her lonely life, there appears a man. A man upon whom all her dreams, her fondest hopes are centered.
1: Yes, that's me.
2: Yes, that's you. And what happened? He breaks her heart. He crushes her beneath his selfish heel.
1: Why, Luke, I did no such thing. I've told you I asked her to marry me. And I'll get her to say yes, too.
2: But I thought she was angry with you. Didn't you have a quarrel?
1: Well, not exactly. She just went off in a huff because I guess I didn't pay much attention to her. My mind is so full of this fact.
2: Just as I thought. You did break her heart. Probably those lovely eyes are filled with tears at this moment. And you haven't even called her up to apologize.
1: Well, of course, I suppose she does feel pretty deeply about me, but she can't expect me to play up to her tantrums.
2: Oh, then you're not going to apologize?
1: Well, it'd be bad policy, Luke. She'd get the idea that I'm not masterful. Don't worry, she won't stay mad with me long.
2: Very well. I wash my hands of the whole matter, study or no study.
1: Study, Luke?
2: Yes, study, or sewing room, or whatever it would have been. I'm through.
1: Sewing room? Study? Are you sure you're feeling all right, Lou?
2: I feel fine. This is where I leave you.
1: Don't go in yet. I thought you might like to run over to the factory with me and see how they're getting on with the construction. Have to keep track of the work, you know.
2: Well, I suppose I ought to go over to keep you out of the way, but I have a paper to get out, so I think I'll deny myself that pleasure.
1: Funny. Old Luke seemed to be annoyed about something. Oh, well...
4: Come on, come on. The whistle hasn't blown yet. Get a move on here, you guys. Hey, Joe, tell Charlie to move that shovel over here.
5: Okay.
4: Hey, who's that old guy hanging around there?
5: I don't know, boss. He's been around all morning.
4: Well, tell him to move off the property. He'd be falling in the hole and suing the company soon.
5: Okay.
4: Never mind, I'll do it. Take you all day. Hey, you.
5: Me?
4: Yeah, you. Come here.
5: You, come here.
4: Oh, smart guy, huh? I'll come there, all right. Now, listen, mister. This is private property, and...
1: My good man, are you in charge here?
4: You bet I am. And as foreman of this job, I'm asking you once to get. Hey...

0: What's that you got there?
1: Your blueprints. I was just considering...
0: You got my blueprints?
1: Well, what the... You think you're doing with them? Looking at them. And in my opinion, you've got that steam shovel working too close to the marshes over there. Say, couldn't you have that man stop making so much noise?
0: Oh, is that so? My steam shovel is too far over, eh? And me men working annoys you. Well, now, isn't that just too bad?
2: You want me to quit hammering, boss?
0: You'll quit hammering, you're fired.
2: Hey, but boss, the whistle blew.
0: All right, all right. Now you, what are you doing with my blueprint?
1: We've been over that already. Do you know who I am?
0: No, and I don't...
1: I am an officer in the Jason Shoe Company, Incorporated. Contact manager, in fact.
0: I never heard of you.
1: Mr. Jason has asked me to keep an eye on the work, and I feel sure that you'll welcome some suggestions.
0: I got no orders about contact managers, and I don't welcome suggestions on me lunch hour. You get that?
1: Well, of course not. Not on your lunch hour. I can see that the lunch hour would not be suitable. Or perhaps you lunch with me and we could get acquainted. We'll be working together and...
0: Well, that's better. If you want to act reasonable, Jim Riley's not the man to hold a grudge. You got your pail with you?
1: Pail? Oh, lunch pail. No, I thought we could go to the Antler Hotel.
0: Oh, sure. If you can wait till I change into me tux. Now, listen. I've been eating my lunch out of this pail for 20 years, and I'm not changing now. Have a sandwich?
1: Thanks. That's very kind. Well, you see, Riley, now my idea on this job is to do something out of the ordinary in this construction. Try out some experiments I have in mind.
0: Listen, mister. Do you know anything about the construction business?
1: Well, no, but I thought that looking at it from the outsider's viewpoint, as twere, I could contribute some new ideas. After all, you fellas have been building factories for so long, you've gotten conservative in your ideas. Why, you need freshening up. And this is the year of experiments, you know, of trying new things.
0: Don't I know it? And I was saying to Nora no later than last night, I never see such times for stirring up things and trying one thing and then another. It beats all.
1: But you agree the change and new ideas are a good thing?
0: Well, now, here's the way I look at it. I'm just an ordinary kind of a fella, and I don't have no say in how things are run, but I've been looking around and noticing for a lot of years. Hey, you ever done any manufacturing?
1: No, but I probably could if I put my mind on it.
0: Yeah, you could. Not in a million years. That's just the trouble. We got contact managers thinking they can build factories, and professors running business, and a pack of young smart aleck lawyers trying to run the whole government. There's only one thing those people can do to help business recovery, and that's the same thing a blacksmith would do if you took your watch to him to be repaired. He'd leave it alone. And the thing we're interested in is in reemployment, isn't it? It's the same old story. There never was a forced reform in this world that didn't end up in a deform.
1: Do you actually mean you like the existing system? To have to work as hard as you do for the little you get, and at the same time have a class of idle rich going...
0: Yeah, I know all about that. I've heard that gag about restoring recovery by soaking the rich, too. And it must be a gag. Nobody would seriously propose to restore life to business by knocking the daylights out of it.
1: Well, we don't know, of course, just what would happen if we soaked the rich, but it'd be nice to try.
0: You can make a darn good guess what would happen. If it would work now, it would work, say, 30 years ago, wouldn't it?
1: Well, I suppose so, since fundamental laws haven't changed any.
0: Okay. Now, let's say it's 30 years ago, and say we got all the automobile manufacturers right here.
1: Yes?
0: All right, we soak them. And what happens? They can't build the millions of cars we use today because we took all the money off them they were going to build them with. They can't hire the millions of people they hired for years because they got no money to hire them with. And all the business that depend on the automobile factories won't be here because there ain't no automobiles.
1: Well, I'm afraid you have too practical a mind.
0: Listen, brother, I got four kids and I gotta be practical. I don't like to see my job and those kids' future played around with. And I want to know they got a chance to grow up and earn a respectable living like their father's done. I don't want them to be no charity patients. And I don't want them to be paying through the nose for the rest of their lives for a lot of experimenting that was done in their father's time. Well, there she blows. I've got to be doing what some of those reformers ought to be doing. Hitching up me trousers and going to work.
1: Oh, but say, look here now. You haven't heard about my suggestions yet.
0: Save your breath. brother. I've been trying to tell you in a nice way not to interfere with me business. And I wouldn't interfere with yours, whatever it is. And if I was you, I'd move along. You know, you're liable to get hurt around here.
1: But I tell you, I'm the contact manager. You can't do this to me, putting me off the place.
0: Oh, listen. I got work to do. Are you going peaceable or not?
1: I won't be intimidated. My duty is here, and here I stay. And I warn you that Mr. Jason will hear of this. Perhaps you're not aware of my influence with Mr. Jason. Perhaps you're not aware of that. As an officer of this company, that I can get you fired. I've been patient with you long enough.
0: I just think I wasted all my breath talking to you as if you was a reasonable guy. All right, stay here then. But give me back my blueprint and keep out of my hair or I'll throw you out of here.
1: Well, here's your blueprints. I've decided to change the plans anyway. And we'll see who gives the orders around here. Here, my man. You, come here.
2: What do you want?
1: I want you to start clearing the other end of this place.
0: Well, I've beat... Hey, Charlie.
2: Yeah, boss.
0: You're pretty good with that steam shovel, ain't you?
2: Sure. I'm the best in the business.
0: Well, how good?
2: Well, I can pick up a dime with it and not leave a mark on it.
0: Okay. Now, here's your chance to prove it. You see that old guy over there talking to Joe?
2: Sure. You want me to pick his pocket with this baby?
0: No, but he's in me way, and I don't want you to throw him out, see? But if you could just ease up kind of behind him, careless-like, and heist him up a little on that shovel, he'd get scared and go home. But I don't want him hurt any.
2: That's his cinch. Leave it to me. Where do you want me to pick him up?
0: In the easiest place. You got a good chance now while he's arguing with Joe.
2: Okay, I can just about reach him here, and I'll bet you a dollar I can do it without tearing his clothes.
0: All right, so bet. I'll signal Joe not to let on what's happened. The old guy's got his back turned now. Go ahead. Okay, Charlie. You got his reins now. Heist him.
1: Let go! Help! Help! Stop me! Help! Quietly! Help!
0: What? Hey, what's the trouble here? Oh. Hey, what are you doing playing around my steam shovel?
1: I didn't do it. Get me down! Get me down! Help!
0: Hey, Charlie, let this guy down.
1: I might have been killed.
0: Yeah, now will you please tell me, mister, what the idea is?
1: I may be hurt.
0: You're not hurt. You're just scared. You oughtn't to be playing around like that.
1: Playing around? Playing? Why, your man did that to me. He did it deliberately. I'll complain. I'll sue.
0: Why, Mr. Winkle, was it? I don't know what you're talking about. Hey, you didn't do that on purpose, did you, Charlie?
2: Oh, me? I don't like games.
0: And Joe here, he's a witness. Listen, did Charlie do that on purpose, Joe?
2: Charlie? Why, no, boss. No, not Charlie.
0: Well, you see, Mr. Winkle, it was just a little accident.
1: Well, I refuse to be made a laughing stock. I'll have this matter investigated in a few days.
0: Oh, he do run beautifully, don't he, Joe?
2: You said it.
3: It takes a steam shovel to teach Windy not to interfere in other people's business. And he has more than met his match in Riley the Philosopher Foreman. Poor Windy can't seem to get other people to share his high opinion of himself. He's in for another rude shock, I'm afraid, if he expects Miss Timmons to call him up and renew their romance. Join us in our next program and see what happens. Until then, goodbye. These programs are written by Douglas Silver and Marjorie Bartlett and produced under the auspices of the National Industrial Council.
4: On your last trip, did you discover what the Earth people eat? They eat a great many of these. They peel them with their metal knives. All of them for 20 of their minutes. Then they smash them all to bits.
5: They are clearly the most primitive people.

Take one man blinded by ambition. Follow him from poverty to public acclaim. That's our story, Detour, taken from the files of John Steele, adventurer.

0: Hello, friends. This is John Steele. Very often, my guests take you to far-off places of foreign scenes and intrigue. But this week's story takes place right here in the middle of a large city. Because, as I've mentioned on other occasions, adventure can take place anywhere. Yeah, that's right, even in your own backyard. That's why I know that everyone has at least one adventure worth telling. Now, I knew Steve Malden's father many years before Steve was born, so his story has a special interest for me. And here's Steve Malden to tell you about it himself. Steve?
1: I've always been an ambitious guy. Wanted to make a lot of money. My dad did. Only he wasn't careful with it, or else he trusted the wrong people. Anyway, Dad died when I was five, and Mom and I moved to the Lower East Side, to the ghetto of the city. The money that she'd gotten for her furs and jewelry saw me through high school. Working and going to school after that was a full-time schedule. I wanted to be a lawyer. I got to be one, too, although it didn't leave me much money for any social life. My buddy Eddie and I had always hung around together pretty much, just the two of us, talking, taking long walks. I liked it best when we walked uptown. It was clean and rich. The day I was taken on my first job at Steele & Wendell Law Associates, Mom had Eddie up for a celebration dinner. Wouldn't have been a celebration without him.
2: That's what I call real cheesecake.
3: Have another piece, Eddie.
2: Oh, no room. I've had seconds already.
1: Seconds? Don't let him kid you, Mommy. Sneak the slice while you were out getting the coffee.
2: She knows it, don't you, Mom?
3: I'm not saying.
2: See, Kibitzer, I got the lady of the house on my side.
1: Yeah, some house.
2: What are you talking about? Looks swell since you painted.
1: Oh, sure. Too bad I couldn't paint in the bathroom and a couple of radiators.
2: Radiators, he says, with sweat rolling down his neck.
1: Oh, you can laugh now, but come winter,
2: who's
1: you know.
2: Who's laughing? Hey, you think that dump of ours is Buckingham Palace and that tool shop I work in?
1: Oh, brother, suffocate in the summer, icicles in the winter.
2: Stop your beefing. Come on. Let's get the dishes done.
1: All right.
3: Oh, no, this is a special occasion.
1: No, nothing doing, Mom. You go on downstairs.
2: Yeah, huh? Mom, cool it down on the front stoop.
3: Tonight's my treat. Now, go on, both of you.
1: Okay, Mom, thanks.
2: Hurry it up, Mom.
3: Yeah, won't be long.
2: Oh, she's swell.
1: Yeah, that's what burns me.
2: Washing dishes, listen, lots
1: yeah,
2: of women.
1: I know, but she used to have so much.
2: Your mom's not the griping kind.
1: Cold water flat, one dress in 5 years.
2: Last dress my mother had was longer ago than that.
1: Well, things are going to be different. Soon.
2: Two dresses, huh?
1: Two closets full. Two for me, too.
2: You wouldn't know what to do.
1: Oh, with. I'll know, all right.
2: T-shirts are cooler.
1: Where I live, it'll be air-conditioned. Every room.
3: Mama!
2: Don't forget now. Got to have a whole bathroom of my own when I visit you.
1: Yeah, we'll fix you up. Wine and gray. Yep, and a real light wood desk. A shiny kind, you know?
2: We're at your office now, I take it?
1: Yep.
2: New job must be a honey. They give you your mop or do you have to buy your own?
1: Okay, wise guy.
2: Hey, Steve, I haven't said it, but I'm as pleased about it as a guy.
1: Thanks, Eddie, I know.
2: It wasn't just a break, neither, you know. You worked for
1: it. Oh, and Eddie, it's a darn good firm. John Steele himself interviewed me, said I could carry on private practice if I had the time.
2: Sounds like a nice guy.
1: You ought to see this place, Eddie. Looks so big and so...
2: That's what you had in mind, haven't you?
1: Yeah.

0: Hi, Mom. Took down some nice, refreshing hot air. Any requests?
1: Yeah, how about one for silence?
0: You don't appreciate good music.

0: Hi, Abe.
1: Hello, Abe.
2: Old Abe sure could use a new push cart.
1: He waves you too, Stephen.
3: All right, all right. Well, I'm too tired to wave at everybody goes by.
4: Abe's a nice old gent.
2: We thought it would be. He was looking the other way when we were sneaking hunks of ice in his cart, remember?
3: Now, those push carts are a menace.
2: Abe's out working more than usual lately.
3: Yeah, he could use a clean shirt, too.
1: His wife has cancer.
2: It's a lot of dough.
1: We have two fans, Stephen, perhaps.
3: Sure, Mom.
1: The place is so poorly ventilated.
3: Yeah, I'll take it up to her tomorrow.
4: Well, better get home and help
3: Penny. Big deal.
2: Yeah. Probably clean up all of 50 cents.
3: If that.
2: Ah, what the heck. I get a kick out of Stephen.
1: That's what counts, isn't it, Eddie?
2: Sure, Mom. It helps. And besides, they appreciate my harmonica playing, see?
3: Mm.
2: Yeah. Well, thanks again, Mom. Swell party.
1: We always like having you, dear.
4: See you tomorrow, Steve.
1: You didn't say goodnight.
3: Hmm?
4: Goodnight, boy.
1: Night. You look like your father when you frown, Stephen.
3: Well, that's good. I want to be exactly like Dad.
1: Yes.
3: You don't sound so
1: success
3: happy.
1: Success in business isn't everything, son.
3: It's a lot.
1: It makes a difference.
3: Brother, nice neighbors we've got.
1: Being tired does that to people.
3: Yeah, well, it's not going to happen to us.
1: It hasn't.
3: It could. But we're not going to let it, Mom. Not now.

0: Hey, what's going on here?
1: Oh, hiya, boy. Look, put your finger on this spring here, will you?
0: Sure. Why, what gives?
1: We're moving.
0: Well, why don't you let a guy know? Gee, I hardly seen you in 2 months.
1: Well, I'll tell you the truth, Eddie, and I've been so busy lately.
0: Yeah.
1: So much to learn.
0: Yeah. Hey, better ease up on that accelerator, boy, huh?
1: Oh, I know what I'm doing, Eddie.
0: Well, what are you
1: doing? I'm getting up there, Eddie. Go, security. I'm going to get all I can.
0: Means a lot to you, don't it?
1: Well, doesn't it to everyone?
0: Hmm? Don't know anybody turns it down. Even so,
1: Eddie,
0: you
1: look.
0: Know.
1: Eddie, look, you're not like me. You suppose I'd be satisfied dealing out penny candy and ice cream cones? You think I like buying ready-made suits down on 14th Street? It's not for me, Buster. I want people looking at me and saying, hey, there he goes. Steve Malden, the lawyer. Big time, that's going to be me. And I'm going to earn it, too. Well?
0: Well, what?
1: Well, why don't you say something?
0: Is there anything to say?
1: No, I guess that's about it.

0: After we moved uptown, I lost all control of time. I stayed on at Steele & Wendell's about a year, just long enough to make the contacts I needed for my own office, and then I moved on. I felt a little guilty taking so much of Steele's following with me, but I told myself they came to me. At first, I handled mostly divorces and lightweight stuff, but then I found myself hitting the more interesting cases. So I had Mom keep a clipping book for me, and was filling up nice and fat since I'd been made district attorney. And the last was the announcement of my entry into the race for mayor. I hadn't seen much of Eddie in the past few years. Matter of time, I kept telling myself, but I knew that wasn't it. So did Mom. Eddie must have known, too, because he didn't call anymore. And then one morning, a bombshell exploded right in my face. The next case on my desk was the State versus Edward Sanger. The charge? Manslaughter. Yeah?
1: Stephen, the papers...
0: I know, Mom.
1: Have you been to see him yet?
0: No, I just heard about it.
1: Of course you'll be able to clear him.
0: Well, I don't...
1: Stephen, you are taking the case. Stephen?
0: Yeah, Mom, I'm taking it.
1: Oh, for a minute,
0: Against Eddie, Mom.
1: I don't understand, son.
0: We're prosecutors in this office.
1: Couldn't you find a way to keep it out?
0: No, there's nothing
1: Eddie's
0: I can do.
1: Eddie's your friend.
0: Yeah, but did it mean...
1: I know. The election next month.
0: Well, I...
1: Does he have a good lawyer?
0: Yes, one of the best, John Steele. But our evidence is pretty heavy against
1: him. I read it. Stephen, won't you reconsider?
0: I'd like to, Mom,
1: the
0: but I...
1: certainly can't hold this sort of thing
0: against... It's not just the voters, Mom.
1: I see. I won't be home for dinner. There's cold chicken in the icebox.
0: Oh, canasta again?
1: I'm spending the evening with Eddie's mother.
0: Oh, yeah.
1: Stephen, please...
0: I'm sorry, Mom.
1: All right, son. Goodbye.
0: Edward Sanger. You're going to have to call the accused. Now, come in.
2: Your secretary says it'd be okay.
0: Well, Mr. Steele, sure. Sit down, won't you?
2: I can't stay that long. Just wanted to ask you a favor.
0: Well, what can I do for you?
2: I'd like you to take another look at Eddie Sanger's case.
0: Why?
2: The boy didn't do it.
0: Oh, well, you're supposed to say that. You're his lawyer.
2: You're supposed to think it. You're his friend.
0: Well, the evidence is too strong. I couldn't...
2: Sure, I know. There's no positive evidence, though, that he did not do it.
0: Well, then I don't...
2: That's the point. I'm sure we could prove somehow that he didn't do it.
0: You have a lead?
2: No, but if you keep it out of court, at least give me a little time. I'm sure with a little time
0: I'll... The case is already scheduled.
2: I know, but...
0: It'll look prejudiced to the public if I...
2: The voting public.
0: Well, look, if it got out that Eddie is a friend of mine...
2: Don't worry. Eddie doesn't consider you a friend anymore.
0: Oh, you don't know what you're trying
2: to
0: do.
2: Should
0: he? Well, why not?
2: Steve, I knew your father when he first started, and later, too.
0: So?
2: I was just a young inkwell filler in his office when he was making top-bracket money.
0: Now, Dad played his cards right.
2: Your dad respected two ideals above everything else before he died. Personal integrity and friendship.
0: Well, he must have been a great guy.
2: I said he respected them before he died. I didn't say he stuck by them while they lived.
0: Now, look, you can't come in here and start...
2: Easy now, son. You should know.
0: I don't want to hear...
2: Your father didn't seem to have many friends when he failed, did he?
0: How do I know? I was a kid.
2: It was because he let himself down all the way, and his worthwhile friends had lost interest.
0: Get out of here.
2: Son, it's for your own...
0: Get out of here. Now, get out!
2: All right.
0: And you can tell your client for me that I'll see the justice is done. Tell him that for me.

0: I'm interested in only one thing, Eddie, that the court hears your true story. Remember, you're here under oath.
1: Yes, sir.
0: Eddie, suppose you tell us what happened on the night of December 20th.
1: Well, I was working overtime.
0: Will you tell the court what your work is?
1: I'm a toolmaker.
0: You make screwdrivers, hammers, and wrenches. Is that right?
1: Yes, sir.
0: Go on, son.
1: Well, like I told you yesterday, Mr. Steele, I was at the shop later than usual that night.
0: How late? After dark?
1: Oh, sure, about 10, I guess. Anyway, I was interested in this here new kind of wrench we're making. I wanted to take it home to study for weight and stuff, so I stuck it in my locker while I took my shower. And when I came out,
0: Just one moment, Eddie. Was there anyone else in the locker room with you?
1: Nobody but me was in the shop that I know.
2: Objection, Your Honor. That is speculation on the defendant's part.
3: Objection sustained. Go on, Mr. Sanger.
1: You know, on second thought, Judge, I could be wrong.
0: What makes you say that, Eddie?
1: Well, it's a big building, and I was in the shower.
0: I see. Well, go on, please.
1: Yeah. Well, anyway, I've been having things on my mind lately. What with my mother being sick?
2: I object, Your Honor. That statement is irrelevant. Defendant is trying to gain sympathy by this obvious method.
1: But it's true.
3: Objection overruled. Continue, please.
1: Like I say, I wasn't thinking too much of what I was doing, I guess, because I forgot all about that wrench and started home without it. Didn't think of it till I was sitting in a beanery at the corner having a cup of coffee and shooting the breeze with the guys. So I went back.
0: One moment, Eddie. Did you mention to the man in the restaurant that you were returning to the shop?
1: Sure, they give me the horse laugh for my good memory.
0: All right, go on.
1: Well, I went around the back way this time. I get to my locker and the wrench ain't setting sideways on the shelf like I left it.
0: The wrench was gone?
1: No, it was there all right, but it moved. This time it was facing the front of the locker.
0: Eddie, what did you do then?
1: Stuck it in my pocket and started out. Only got to the front entrance when I almost fell over the big guy lying in the doorway. Thought he was drunk. Anyways, as I was bending over to look at him closer, I thought it might be somebody I knew. Wrench slid out of my pocket. I was just picking it up when a cop come around the corner. The tall guy on the sidewalk, and then he saw something I hadn't noticed. It was blood on the edge of the wrench. It must have got that way falling near the guy, because top of his head was all mashed.
2: Objection. Your Honor, this is pure supposition on the part of the defendant.
3: Objection sustained.
0: That's fine, Eddie. I think that'll be all for now.
2: Just one moment, Mr. Sanger. I would like to clear up one small point. I gather that you work at night very often. Is that true?
1: Yeah.
2: Are there many other men who work overtime?
1: No, none of the guys do. They're all commuters from Hoboken.
2: Then it is reasonable to assume that no one else was there the night of the attack.
0: Objection, Your Honor.
3: Sustained.
2: All right, let's put it this way. Did you actually see anyone or know of anyone who was in the building or near enough to kill the man inside the doorway?
1: I didn't see nobody, but...
2: You're under oath, Mr. Sanger.
1: Gosh, I think... Of course, there are rats making noise.
2: But did you actually hear anything?
1: Well, Of course, there are rats making noise.
2: But did you actually hear anything?
1: Well, maybe.
2: Are you sure?
1: Well, it's just...
2: Are you?
1: Oh, I guess not.
0: Nice going, Mr. Mayor.
2: I think so.

0: They gave Eddie 15 years. He looked so small and white leaving the courtroom, I wanted to go over and say something to him, but Gerber, my campaign manager, was there, and it wouldn't have looked right. There was that same puzzled expression on Eddie's face I'd seen when we were kids. The time the rich boy kicked him for dragging his white pup out of traffic because Eddie's hands were dirty. Well, the election looked good. The papers on our team played up the quick conviction, as Gerber had said they would, all except Jimmy Cranin on the Star-Herald, who was always beating a drum for some cause or other. I could have dragged the trial out longer if I'd looked into a little thing that occurred to me, but, like I say, fast trials are cheaper, and it made the boys at campaign headquarters happy, so I didn't bother. Mom didn't talk about it, but I knew she was seeing Eddie every visitor's day. I could tell. Well, it's a fine thing. I take my mother to the best restaurant in town, and she doesn't even eat.
1: I'm just not hungry.
0: Oh, sure you are, Mom. Now, let me order you
1: something else.
0: No, this
1: is fine.
0: Well, why don't you say it?
1: You really want me to?
0: No.
1: He's so little.
0: He always was. Oh, I don't know, 5'6".
1: That's not what I meant.
0: Yeah.
1: He looks so hurt, so bewildered.
0: Mom, look, I'd rather
1: all
0: not...
1: All those people accused him.
0: Eat your dinner.
1: I can't believe
0: Mom, will you please?
1: Oh, Eddie, he couldn't.
0: I was only doing my duty.
1: I know he didn't.
0: Mom, will you stop?
1: I can't believe
0: it. Stop it,
1: not
0: please.
1: Not in him, it just isn't.
0: Stop it, stop it.
1: Yes.
0: Oh, shut up.
2: Why? You were right on the ball there, Stevie. That last run through was a godsend. What's his name? Sanger.
0: Will you knock off?
2: Yeah, what could be sweeter? Time like this.
0: This food will hold out.
2: Boy, oh boy. What, headlines?
0: Yeah, yeah.
2: Yes, sir, that's what I call cooperation. Every paper we counted on came through.
0: How about the Star Herald?
2: Ah, that training's a crank. Always got a cause.
0: Yeah, yeah, but Steve, don't...
2: I got to remind you again, the boys at campaign headquarters don't like training.
0: A lot of people read the Star Herald.
2: Steve, like I said...
0: Okay, Gerber, okay.
2: Well, stop looking so worried, Stevie boy. It's in the bag. Why, votes alone.
0: I don't want to hear about it.
2: We're not worried. I even ordered me a new car. Man who'll be in my position.
0: We're not in yet.
2: Voting's just a technicality, my boy. We know where we stand.
0: Well, then why the big rally tomorrow night?
2: Pep meeting, boy. Good publicity. After you read that speech of yours.
0: Of mine?
2: Well, saves us time, writing your speeches.
3: Oh, Steve.
2: Well, Mr. Cranin, glad to see you. Glad to see you.
4: Yes, I'm fast. How's your mother, Steve? I've been
0: She's
4: looking.
0: Not here.
4: Hasn't got a strong stomach, eh?
0: The food over there is good. Why not try it?
4: Thanks, I will. Oh, how about a lead on your speech tomorrow night?
0: Well, I haven't decided yet.
4: Oh, come on now, Steve. You must be promising.
2: Why,
4: folks,
2: sure.
4: Don't...
2: Steve's pointing up how he'll save the city money. Keynote economy, you know.
4: I'd say, fast trial.
0: Like, say, fair one.
2: Hit it right on the button, Mr. Cranin. Yes, sir. Steve's got the interest of the city at heart, all right.
4: Interest? With or without?
0: I don't get you.
4: Principal.
2: That's a good one, Cranin. Sharp boy, sharp.
4: You're not laughing, Steve. Afraid your sense of humor, too?
0: You...
2: Steve's pretty tired, Cranin, after all.
4: Oh, sure, I understand. And me, I'd rather sleep nice.
0: Meaning I don't?
4: Meaning you used to be able to. Didn't you?
0: Come to think of it, Cranin, you don't look so hot. Now, I'd recommend lots of fresh air. Outside.
4: Come to think of it, Steve, you're right. I could use some cleaning.

0: Stevie boy. This time tomorrow night, you'll be his honor, Mayor Stephen Walton. Yep, the boys have got great plans, man.
1: I'll bet.
0: Headquarters, get your seat.
1: I've got it.
0: Fine.
1: The place is jammed. I hope I do all right.
0: Oh, nothing to worry about, Steve. Got our boys spaced every 10 feet.
1: How about the other Steve?
0: Oh, what's it to worry about? You going to tell them what they want to hear?
1: Yeah.
0: What do you care anyway? Public use of promises. What's the matter there?
1: What's going on down there in that first row?
0: First row, that's where it...
1: An old man, why are they shoving him?
0: Rotten ushers, I told them those first rows are for party members.
1: Well, that looks like...
0: Always something. I'll take care of it.
1: Abe, it's old Abe.
2: Come on, get him back.
1: Abe.
2: I don't care when he got here. Those are reserved seats. Move him.
1: No.
2: Then throw him out.
3: Shouldn't have pushed him around like that.
0: Probably a crackpot.
3: Well, you shouldn't have pushed him.
0: Hey, there's a signal. I better get started.
4: Ladies and gentlemen, for years now, you've been waiting for the kind of man you wanted for your city mayor. Today, he is here and ready. We've all watched his rapid growth from an obscure lawyer to district attorney, and we know there can be one and only one man to be our mayor. His only thoughts are for the good of the people. You, as I'm sure he will reassure you presently. So now, with the utmost pride, I give you that intrepid champion of the people, defender of your civic rights, the man of the people, the man of the hour, Honest Steve Malden.
5: Friends, party members, this is indeed a day that I shall remember the rest of my life. Now, I've heard a lot of speeches made by people who were running for office. So I know just what you want to know. You ask, what about you when I am mayor of our great city? All right. You may be sure that you will be first on the list. Your own welfare, individually, is the way my term will be governed. I was born in this city. I know all parts of it. Yes, it's the individual that counts. The individual. The individual.
0: Steve, what's the matter?
1: No. No, I can't.
0: Steve, what are you doing?
6: Steve, what's got into you?
1: Get back.
0: You lost your mind?
1: Get back, I said.
5: Ladies and gentlemen, please. I can only hope for your forgiveness. Those of you who have faith in me. But I find I cannot go through with making promises I know I won't be able to keep. I would like to have been your mayor. Few men would turn down such an opportunity. But it means I wouldn't be able to guide you fairly because of commitments to those who put me in office. I don't know when it happened. But somewhere along the line, I seem to have misplaced my integrity. And that's something a man needs if he's going to live decently with others. Mostly with himself.
7: Somebody stop him.
5: So, I withdraw my candidacy.
0: Okay, bright boy. You just sang your own funeral march in politics.
1: It's all right with me, Gerber. It's about time.

0: I stood in the thin rain outside the back of the auditorium until all the angry voices were gone and the big building was dark. The rain felt clean. A news truck dropping off a bundle of the early papers made me realize that I'd been standing there for hours. The top paper had come loose. I looked for my name. It was there, but not in headlines now. The bold banner type carried the name of the party's new dark horse. I found my name buried in the story toward the bottom of the page, already in small print. I knew what I had to do. I hopped a cab to the station and caught the first train out to state prison. Hi, Eddie. Eddie,
1: Okay, fella. Have a seat.
0: Thanks.
1: Fixed yourself up good last night, didn't you?
0: Seen the papers, huh?
1: Guard, let me see his a minute. Laid up the new man a lot more.
0: Oh, yeah, they don't waste time.
1: People forget quick.
0: Yeah, like, for instance...
1: Oh, forget it, will you?
0: Yeah. Okay, boy, let's get with this now. The man on the sidewalk, how tall would you say he was?
1: You mean stiff?
0: Yeah, how tall? How tall? Your height? My height?
1: Oh, what's this got to do
0: with... Answer me, Eddie, please.
1: Oh, I don't know. Lots taller than me. 6'2", I'd say. Maybe more. Why?
0: 6'2". Mm-hmm. What I thought.
1: Well, what's that?
0: Don't you see? The blow that killed him was on the top of the man's head. You couldn't have done it.
1: I couldn't have reached.
0: See?
1: Yeah.
0: Okay, Sonny. Hey, guard, let me out of here.
1: Steve.
0: I'll be in touch, Eddie. Probably after lunch.
1: Hold it, will you, buddy?
0: Yeah?
1: See you.
0: Yeah. Yeah, you got it.

0: The title, Detour. The story of a man who almost traded his personal integrity for an empty success. And if you like Steve's story, friends, why not come back next week? I'll have a man who was trapped in the red sands of hate. I like to call it Box Canyon. So until next week, this is John Steele saying, a life of adventure is yours for the taking, wherever you find it. Only don't look for it. It'll find you. Well, so long and good hunting.
1: Remember, next week, Mutual presents Box Canyon, another story of suspense and action from the files of John Steele, adventurer. 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

0: It's for you. 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That's right. It's a new kind of cat food. Moist. It's good for you. Like it?
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0: The Skelly Oil Company presents Captain Midnight. Captain Midnight, brought to you three times each week by the Skelly Oil Company, Skelly Jobbers and Dealers. But say, right about now, I'll bet you're hungry as a bear. And you know, that reminds me of something. Why is a bear hungry? Do you ever stop to think of that? Well, sir, a bear is hungry, or I might better say, a bear is hungriest in the spring, after he's gone practically all winter without eating. You see, that's why people started saying, gee, I'm hungry as a bear. Well, you know, I'll bet that's just about the way your family car feels. Just like a bear that's been holed up all winter long. I'll bet your family car is hungry as a bear for some good old Skelly Tagoline motor oil and Skelly Greasemaster lubrication. You see, spring is just around the corner now, and the family car has probably had a pretty hard winter. It's maybe just a wee bit tired out and logy feeling. Well, sir, the chances are just what it needs for a swell spring tonic is a crankcase full of good old Skelly Tagoline of a special grade to suit the weather in your own particular part of the country. The chances are it could stand some fresh summer weight gear lubricants, too, and maybe a good all-round lubrication job by a trained Skelly Greasemaster. Say, you've no idea what a spring treatment like that will do for a car that's sort of winter-weary. Tell Dad to try it tomorrow. Tell him to be sure and drive in to a Skelly service station where he sees the big red, white, and blue sign with the big letter S that stands for Skelly Service. If the family car is beginning to feel like an old bear that's just come out of winter quarters, you tell Dad you'll bet your Skelly man will soon have it feeling playful as a year-old cub. Yes, sir, your Skelly man knows just what to do for winter-weary cars. To fill them up full of the joy of living in springtime. So tell Dad to stop at your Skelly service station tonight or tomorrow. And now to Captain Midnight. Chuck Ramsey and the young student pilot, Frank Crane, are in Ivan Shark's power. Chuck has already succeeded in getting a secret message, or part of one, to Captain Midnight in the few words that Ivan Shark allowed Chuck to say over the radio. It is now afternoon of the next day. Ivan Shark is seated in his library studying a large-scale map on the wall. Listen.
1: Yes, Fang?
2: You asked for Miss Siri, Master. I bring her to see you.
1: Very good, Fang. Tell her to come in.
2: You will enter, Miss Siri.
3: Thank you, Fang. Send for me, Father.
1: Yes, Siri. We are approaching a critical point in our deal with Captain Midnight. And I wish to speak to you. That will be all for the present, Fang.
2: Yes, Master.
3: Captain Midnight is to give you his answer tonight, is he not?
1: Yes, my dear. At 12 o'clock tonight.
3: Do you think he will agree?
1: He will. Not immediately, perhaps, but within several days.
3: But you only gave him 24 hours, Father.
1: I realize that, Fury. But Captain Midnight will wriggle all he can before he finally agrees to my proposal. I know him too well. He will find some good reason for delaying his final answer, because he will wish to exhaust all possibilities of locating and rescuing the two boys.
3: Yes, Father. And perhaps Captain Midnight will succeed.
1: No, Fury. Captain Midnight cannot possibly do that. In the first place, he will not find this hideout because it is so well hidden. In the second place, he does not know where it is, because each time I talk to him on the radio, I talked to him from different positions. And those positions were over 250 miles apart. It would take months to comb this country thoroughly and locate us. And most important of all, I will know if Captain Midnight leaves Ridgeville Airport.
3: You will know that?
1: Most certainly I will, my dear. I also am having Captain Midnight's position triangulated each time he speaks to me. The first two times have both been from Ridgeville. Tonight, when I speak to him, I shall warn him that if he does not continue to speak to me from the same point, our deal is completely off.
3: From what point will you speak to Captain Midnight tonight?
1: Well, that is just what I was considering when you came in. Here on the wall, you see a large map of this country. Over there to the east is the point from which I talked the first time. And here to the west is the point from which I talked the last time.
3: I have an idea, Father.
1: Yes?
3: Tonight, why do you not call Captain Midnight from here? He will never believe you are actually talking from the point at which you are holding Chick Ramsey.
1: Excellent, my dear Fury. You are right. Captain Midnight would never think I would dare to broadcast from the actual position of my hideout. And in any case, it does not matter, because Captain Midnight will be 2,000 miles away.
3: Mm. How are the two boys taking this matter?
1: With a great deal of composure, Fury. Almost too much, I might say.
3: Chuck Ramsey has no fear because he has the mistaken idea that Captain Midnight will rescue him.
1: You are right, Fury. But let him harbor such foolish hopes if he insists on doing so. And now, I must talk to Gardo regarding our broadcast to Captain Midnight tonight.
0: Not far away, behind locked doors, are Chuck Ramsey and young Frank Crane. They're talking together in low tones. Let's listen as Chuck says.
4: No, Frank, it's like this. Ivan Shark is merely trying to deceive Captain Midnight as to the location of this hideout.
5: But gosh, Chuck, even if Captain Midnight does know the position from which Shark has been broadcasting, that's going to help him find us here.
4: Yeah, that's the whole trouble, Frank. Captain Midnight will have an idea of the general region, but it won't help him much in locating this exact spot.
5: Why, Chuck, it'd take months to find this place.
4: I know it. I'll bet you one thing. I'll bet that after the first talk Captain Midnight had with Ivan Shark, after Captain Midnight found the location from which Shark was talking, that he sent a message to the Canadian authorities. Why, I'll bet the Mounted Police are trying to find us right now.
5: Boy, they're good, too. Well, I've heard they never give up until they found their man.
4: That's true, Frank. They're just like our American Bureau of Investigation.
5: And the only trouble is, Shark will be gone when they find this place, and you and I will.
4: Well, we'll just have to hope for the best.
5: Gosh, Chuck, I hate to think of Mother and Dad.
4: Well, now, listen, Frank. You just get any ideas like that out of your head. We're going to find some way to beat Ivan Shark at his own game. I got one message through to Captain Midnight last night. And if I get a chance to talk to him again, I'll get another one through to him.
5: Oh, hey, have you got it all worked out, Chuck?
4: You bet I have. And if I can get to talk to Captain Midnight this time, I think he'll begin to catch on.
5: Oh, gosh, Chuck. Do you suppose Ivan Shark was suspicious last night? From what you said, he sure must have cut you off quick.
4: Yes, he did. But I was lucky in one respect. He didn't stop me before I got the word Cobra out. That was the most important thing.
5: And you had the rest of the letters in the message?
4: Yes, every tenth word. Oh, here's the message I got fixed up if I get a chance to talk to Captain Midnight tonight. Now, this is how it goes.
0: And many miles away, on the edge of the Ridgeville Airport, five persons are gathered in a small room in the Southwest Airlines Terminal Building. Captain Midnight is standing by a table around which are seated Steve and Patsy Donovan and the old miners, Pinky Drake and Slim Poole. Captain Midnight is speaking. Listen.
6: Now, I've asked the four of you to come to this room because I wish to explain what our next move will be. We've now arrived at the critical point in our attempt to rescue Chuck and young Crane. The events of the next 24 hours will probably spell success or failure. Is the Spartan ready for a long flight, Steve?
7: Yes, Captain Midnight, it is. The tanks are full and the water and the ship have been checked. The list of supplies you gave me are packed in the baggage compartment.
6: Good work, Steve. Now then, Pinky and Slim, have you two everything you need?
8: You're darn tootin' we have, Captain Midnight. Slim and me's all set to fight them Canadian wilds for a couple of months.
9: And we're sure hankering for some action, Captain Midnight.
6: Good. Now then, I'm going to do some explaining. You were all with me at the broadcasting station this morning. You all agreed the man we finally picked has a voice so close to mine that no one could tell the difference over the air.
8: Sure I'm shooting. I sure done thought it was you I was listening to.
9: The darndest thing I ever heard in my life.
7: I wouldn't have believed it possible.
3: He could have sure fooled me all right.
6: Well, I don't think we could have done better. Now, here's the plan. When we take off tonight, we'll be all set for a long flight. I'll hold my conversation with Ivan Shark at 12 o'clock over this airport. By 8 o'clock in the morning, if the weather is okay, we should be close to the Canadian border. We'll stop at an airport, which I've selected, and refuel. Then we'll go on to Reddington, which we should reach by noon. After reaching there, I'll confer with Northwest police officials, and we'll decide on the next move at that time.
8: Gosh, all hemlock, Captain Midnight. I sure don't get the idea what this here radio actor's going
6: to
8: do.
6: I'll explain that to you, Pinky, because I want you all to understand what's going on. As you know, I've had listening posts checking the positions from which Ivan Shark has been talking. Well, he's probably checked on me, too. As long as he believes I am remaining here at Ridgeville, He feels perfectly safe.
7: So you want this actor here to speak for you so that Shark will have the transmitter triangulated, and he'll think you're still here at Ridgeville Airport.
6: Right, that's the whole thing. That's why I asked you to arrange with Southwest Airlines for a plane.
7: It's all been taken care of. The ship will be ready to go up at any time.
6: Good.
10: But gee, Captain McKnight, there's one thing I can't understand.
6: Well, what's that, Patsy?
10: Ivan Shark only gave you 24 hours. That will be up at 12 o'clock tonight. You'll have to give him your answer, won't you?
6: Well, I've got that all worked out, Patsy. Let's get to the plane now. And when you hear me talk to Shark at 12 o'clock, you'll understand. All right, come on now, let's go. What time do you make it, Steve?
7: 20 seconds to 12.
6: Ah, good. Now, keep the ship cruising at 10,000 feet over the airport.
7: She's at 10,000 now, Captain Midnight. I've got her throttled down as low as I can without losing any altitude.
6: She's fine as she is right now. All right, Patsy, are you ready?
10: I'm all set, Captain Midnight. I've got my pad and writing board and extra pencils.
6: Oh, good. Now, remember, I'm going to ask to talk to Chuck again. And if I do get to talk to him, you've got to get every word he says.
10: I won't miss a word, Captain Midnight. I'm sure I won't.
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10: Ivan Shark was supposed to call us, but
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12: Captain Midnight, answering Ivan Shark. 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
11: I am waiting for your answer, Captain Midnight. If you wish to see Chuck Ramsey again, you must give me your promise to leave me alone. Go ahead.
12: 24 hours have passed since I talked to you, Ivan Shark. I must know that Chuck Ramsey is still alive. You must allow me to hear his voice again. Go ahead.
11: Very well, Captain Midnight. You shall hear Ramsey's voice. And then you must give me your answer. Step forward, Ramsey. You may talk once more.
0: Well, once again, we are to hear Chuck Ramsey's voice from faraway Canada. What kind of a secret message will Chuck attempt to get through to Captain Midnight this time? And what about Captain Midnight's plan to fly at once to Canada while a man at Ridgeville Airport imitates his voice in future conversations with Ivan Shark? Will the plan work? Tune in to Captain Midnight. Say, in this uncertain March weather, it's especially important that you have a motor oil in your crankcase that's weather right. You want an oil with body enough to protect your motor, but one that is light enough to let your motor turn over easy these mornings when it's still a bit chilly. And that's why so many folks are sticking to good old Skelly Tagoline motor oil that's weather right. Motor oil that's made to stand abuse. Because, you see, oil that doesn't thin out too much gives you more miles to the quart. And oil that doesn't thicken up too much means less drain on your battery and less wear on your motor. Why don't you try Skelly Tagoline motor oil in your family car? 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He'll see that you get the proper grade for your car and for your weather. Now don't forget to tune in again Monday, same time, same station, for further transcribed adventures of Captain Midnight. 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Can Chuck send more of his secret message to Captain Midnight before Ivan Shark suspects the ruse? What will happen next? Be sure to listen Monday. Until then, this is Don Gordon, your Skelly Man, saying goodbye and happy.

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0: the early days of the Western United States, the stagecoach lines were the only means of transportation. The trails they followed led through rough country that offered perfect cover for road agents and hostile Indians. And it was not until the masked rider of the plains started his great fight for law and order that travel became safe. It was the Lone Ranger's strength and courage that blazed the trail for justice and made possible the winning of the West. Return with us now to those thrilling days of yesteryear. From out of the past come the thundering hoofbeats of the great horse Silver. The Lone Ranger rides again.
1: Come on, Silver! It's going to be trouble! We've got to hurry! Hail, Silver, away!
0: A tumble-down ranch house loomed out of the darkness at the side of the trail. Not a single light showed in any of the windows. The Lone Ranger and Tonto reined up and dismounted.
2: Yeah. We'll let our horses drink here, Tonto, and then push on.
3: Looks
2: as if there'd be a place to camp in the tall timber ahead.
3: That's right. We make camp there.
2: We'll fill our canteens. Then we won't have to hunt for water in the... What is it, Tonto?
3: Wait. You come this way.
2: Did you hear something?
3: That's right. Come from house. Leave horse here.
2: I heard that.
3: Someone in house talk of death.
2: In this way, Kimasabe.
4: They've got to be told. They've got to be told. They'll all be murdered.
2: Now, we're going in there. Come on. Well, there she is. Seems to be here all alone.
4: Come. The drag to get me. They'll get the others. It's destruction. They've got to be warned.
2: She's been shot, Tonto.
3: Tonto, look at wounds.
2: Water. Have you got any left in your canteen, Tonto?
4: Tell him. Tell him it's a trap.
2: There, now. Take it easy. You're going to be all right.
3: Here. Him water.
2: And drink this. Here. Try to drink.
4: Go away. Leave me alone. Don't shoot no more. Let me be.
2: This woman needs a lot of help, Tonto. Stay here and dress that wound. I'm going back to the town that we left a few miles back. See if there's someone who can help her.
4: Let me be. Don't.
2: I'll be back as soon as I can make it, Tonto.
3: Well, I'm not doing
2: it. Ready, Silver?
1: Yep. I'll Silver away!

0: Don't know what you're talking about. There ain't been no one living in that house you mentioned for a good many years.
1: I don't care whether or not there's been anyone living there. There's a woman there now. She needs a doctor.
0: Well, I got a lot of things to do right here in town.
1: Doctor, you're coming with me one way or the other. Take your choice.
0: Hey, Savvy. You got an outlaw pal hid away there with bullet trouble, and you want me to help him. Now, ain't that the truth?
1: I've told you the truth.
0: You're afeard to bring him into town on account of the law here.
1: We've already talked too long. Come along.
0: Hey, hold on. Let me be...
1: This way. You want to take a horse of your own, or will I have to carry on my horse?
0: Now, listen. Wait just a second. Let me say something.
1: Speak fast.
0: Well, if you're on the level in what you say, you wouldn't have no objection to me taking the sheriff and a couple of deputies along, would you?
1: I'd welcome them. I think they're needed if that woman was speaking the truth.
0: All right. I'll go saddle up a horse. You go two doors yonder and tell the sheriff. I'll be ready by the time you get back.
1: Good enough. If you're not ready, I'll find you.
0: I've been ready for 10 minutes. What took you so long, Sheriff?
2: Want a couple of deputies to go with us, Doc. No telling what this masked gent's leading us into.
0: Where are they?
2: We'll pick them up as we ride. Let's travel.
0: Lead the way, stranger.
1: Come on, Silver.
0: Not so fast now. I ain't one for speed riding.
1: Very well.
0: Well, you got to savvy what sort of position I'm in, stranger. It ain't that I shirk my duty as a doctor. It's only that I hanker to keep on doing that duty for a few years more.
1: Very well.
2: You see, stranger, the last doc that was around here was dragged out of bed at night to plug bullet wounds for a couple of horse thieves. When he got done, they was afraid he'd squeal on them, so they shot him.
1: You'll not be shot, Doctor.
0: I know doggone well I won't.
2: There's the deputies. Now shove on and let's have a look at the dying woman.

0: urge you to come with me and see her, will it? What sort of a doctor are you?
1: Well, it ain't that, stranger. It's just that I think you're downright local, that's all.
0: Because I want to help a dying woman?
1: No, because I think...

0: easy, Silver.
1: Is that the house?
0: Yes.
1: Shucks, that place ain't been lived in since the Bartons moved west.
0: I know nothing about that.
1: What's the matter?
0: My friend's horse was left here. It's gone.
2: Likely strayed a bit. Let's get inside.
1: I can see a light inside there now.
2: One might have dim one. Like that candle.
0: Well, there's the woman.
2: I'll have a look.
0: Tonto, where are you?
1: Who you calling?
0: My friend. He was here when I left. Tonto, where are you?
2: This woman is dead.
0: I was afraid she would be.
2: You mean to say she was alive when you left her?
0: Yes.
2: Sheriff, can I speak to you alone for a minute?
1: Sure thing, Doc. Right over this way.
2: Where at is this pal of yours, mister?
0: I don't know. Seems to have left in a hurry. No sign that he's done anything at all since I left him here. I don't...
1: You're right, Doc. Hey there, stranger.
0: What?
1: You say you left a partner here?
0: Yes.
1: That this woman was alive when you was here last?
0: Yes.
1: Just heist your hands. Take his guns, boys.
0: Now, hold on. No one's taking my guns. What's the matter?
1: One of two things. Either that part of yours killed this woman, or you're lying. And in either case, you're under arrest.
0: What do you mean?
1: You take a close look at the dead woman and at the wound in her back. And tell me how in blazes...
0: Wound? Back?
1: That's it.
0: There was no wound there.
1: There is now. And she didn't live one second after it.
0: Well, then Tonto...
1: Yeah, squirm out of it now. Tell us Tonto or whatever his name is done it.
0: No, but he must have been here. Someone came. Someone who...
1: Hey, put down them guns.
0: Stand back.
3: Sheriff, them guns.
0: Keep back or I'll let you have it. I'm leaving here without interference. I've got to find Tonto.
1: You leave here and I'll have a posse out to scour this country within the next half hour.
0: Don't move, any of you.
1: You'll be brought back to hang. I'm warning you.
0: I'll take that chance.
1: Hey, after him. Pull that door open.
4: Let me shoot him.
0: Tonto!

0: Absorbed in his task of caring for the woman who had been shot, Hanno was surprised and taken captive by two outlaws. At the point of a gun, he was forced to ride with them to their camp, where Scar, the leader of the band, stepped forward to meet them.
1: Who's this redskin? Where'd you find him? Well, speak up. Who is he?
2: Give us a chance, Scar. We found him at the house.
1: What house?
2: Well, near where we met up with Sadie Grant. He was fixing to patch up her wound.
1: So she wasn't dead.
2: She is now.
1: The job should have been done right in the first place. Now, what about this redskin?
2: We found him there. We don't know how much he knows.
1: Ain't you asked him?
2: Sure we have, boss. Only he won't tell nothing.
1: Oh. So he wouldn't tell nothing. Now, ain't that too bad? I suppose you asked him nice and gentle if he happened by chance to overhear the lady say who done for her. And he says he wouldn't tell. Yeah.
3: That's what I think of redskins. That's just a starter. Now, do you figure on talking or not?
4: Me not talk.
3: Maybe if I loosen a few of your teeth, you'll change your tune.
2: Gosh. Scar, you most knocked him loose from our hands.
3: Hang on to him. Talk, Dratcher, talk!
2: Gosh.
3: Doggone near busted my knuckles on you. Well, there's a sight easier ways to make you talk. Be sure his ropes are tight. And tie him to that tree over there and build up a fire. I got an old branding iron that we'll heat up.
2: What's the difference how much he heard, Scar? There ain't too much time to waste. Let's just drill him and then bust camp and get a moving.
3: You asking for a sample of my fist, Lefty?
2: Gosh, no, boss.
3: Let me do the thinking and planning for this outfit.
2: Yeah, sure thing. Come on, Redskin, you're going to get tied up.
4: You'll
2: save yourself a heap of pain by talking now instead of later on.
3: Hold on, I'll go with you. There's more things I want to know.
2: Yeah, sure, boss.
3: Was this woman talking when you got there?
2: She was out of her head, sort of.
3: Answer what I asked. Was she talking?
2: Yeah. She was talking wild and crazy. Saying things about death and destruction. It's a good thing we went back to make sure she was dead. She might have spoiled all her plans.
5: I think these ropes are plenty tight.
3: She was saying that, huh?
5: That's right, Scar.
3: She didn't say nothing about us having a half a score of men in the bottom of Bryant's Gap when the stage comes through?
2: Not that we heard.
3: She didn't make mention of the things we done to the bridge?
2: Nope.
3: All right, then. We just have to take the chance that no one but the Redskin was there to get wise that something was going on.
2: Yeah, sure thing.
3: Why in thunder did that fool woman have to find out our plans anyhow?
2: Scar, you got men in this gang that's got tongues wagging too free.
3: I know it.
2: They was talking in the eating place, and that's how the old woman got wind of things.
3: I'll fix them. Just wait till we've got the stuff we want off of that stage. Then I'll deal with the tongue waggers. I need all the men we got till then.
2: Scar.
3: Well?
2: The fewer we got to whack up the stuff, why, the more each of us gets.
3: I know.
2: I'd admire tending any small details, making us fewer in number. Me and Jake could do it. Couldn't we, Jake?
6: Sure.
3: Wait till after the job's done.
2: Oh, sure, boss. After the job's done, that's what I meant. Yeah, I reckon those ropes will hold the redskin to the tree for a time.
3: Yeah, let me see. That'll do. You feel like talking yet, redskin?
4: You big fool.
3: Yeah? That's for calling me a fool. How'd you like it?
4: You will not hurt Tonto.
2: Doggone, the critter sure got spunk, ain't he?
3: We'll take it out of him. Eat up that iron.
2: Hey, boss.
3: Well?
2: One thing I've been wondering about.
3: Speak fast, then.
2: Well, we got the bridge all set to go down.
3: Well?
2: Now, won't the fall kill the folks that's in this stage?
3: The water will likely break the fall. What if it does kill them?
2: Well, only that we'd have a time trying to collect ransom. The folks from the stage are dead.
3: Who's to know they're dead?
2: Huh?
3: We collect the ransom, and if we can't deliver the person paid for, what of it?
2: Why, Savvy? Yeah, I guess you got all the angles covered, Scar. You sure don't overlook nothing.
3: And for the last time, Lefty, I'm telling you to let me do the thinking for this gang.
2: Oh, sure, boss. I'm sorry.
3: See that it don't happen again, that's all. Now get the fire bill up and make it fast.
2: All right, boss. Come on, Jake. We'll start up a fire. It won't take long. There's plenty of wood handy.
3: Yeah. Now, Redskin, one thing is settled. You're gonna die.
1: You can die easy and quick, or slow and awful painful. It's for you to decide. I'll leave you here to think it over while I go and get a Brandon iron hot. White hot.
0: The curtain falls on the first act of our Lone Ranger story. Before the next exciting scenes, please permit us to pause for just a few.

0: Now to continue our story. When he realized that Tonto must have been captured by outlaws, the Lone Ranger escaped from the sheriff's posse who were holding him for murder. Meanwhile, Tonto faced torture at the hands of Scar and his men. The outlaw leader and his two lieutenants walked toward the tree where the Indian was tied. A white-hot iron gleamed in Scar's hand.
1: Come on, you coyotes. I'll show you how to handle a redskin.
2: They're right with you, Scar.
1: You told the rest of the boys to get set to move?
2: Yeah, they're ready.
1: Stage will be along real soon. We don't want to miss that. You heard what I said, Tonto?
3: Me hear.
1: We don't figure to waste much time with you. You'll talk fast or not at all, savvy? I want to know if there was anyone else around the house when that woman told things.
3: Me not say her tell things.
1: She said something, though. What did she say?
3: Me not talk.
1: All right. That's the last chance you'll get. This iron is nice and hot. It'll...
3: You wait.
1: You're going to talk, eh?
3: You hit Tonto. You hit Tonto plenty times.
1: Hitting you didn't have no effect. We'll see what this...
3: No, time. Maybe Tonto hit back.
1: Yeah? With your hands tied? That's a laugh.
3: Hand not tied.
1: What?
3: He's...
4: Oh, oh my!
3: Lord.
4: Oh,
1: get him!
4: He's loose from the hot iron!
5: That hot iron is better on the ground.
4: A masked man!
1: Get him! Stop him!
4: Move my hand! Here,
5: son of gun. Come, he got him. This way, the horses...
4: Stop him! Get him!
5: We're away now, Tonto. And that be good. Kindly you leave a trail for me, if it were possible.
3: You find trail in dark, yes.
5: But Tonto here plan. These men were the ones who murdered the woman.
3: That's right. Woman dead down, we not help. The people in stage still live. We help them.
5: The stage?
3: Huh. Come this way plenty soon. We stop them.
5: The westbound, huh?
3: That's right. Tonto tell you skiing.
0: Westbound stage held not only a fortune in paper money, but a man of national importance as a passenger. Andrew Taggart from Washington was traveling west with his daughter Joan.
6: Go on! Get up! Get on there!
0: Hour after hour, the lumbering stage had rolled on through the bright moonlit night toward the distant coast. The girl and her father dozed fitfully, troubled by the stories they had heard of outlaws in the district.
7: Father.
8: Can't you sleep, my dear?
7: No. I don't know why. I'm dead tired, but...
8: But what, my dear?
7: I don't know what it is. I feel as though something was...
8: Come now. Let's try to forget all those stories we've heard. Outlaws aren't going to bother us.
7: You are a terribly important person, though, Dad. If it were generally known that you were here, practically unguarded...
8: Marsh. Let me adjust the pillow. Now, lean back against the cushions and close your eyes. There's a beastly ride ahead of you. Just rest at night when it's cool.
7: I'll try, Father.
8: There's a good girl now.
6: Yeah! Get on there!
0: While the stage rumbled on, the Lone Ranger and Tonto raced to intercept it before it reached the bridge. The Lone Ranger had learned of the outlaw's plan from Tonto. He knew there was but one chance for safety for the people in the stage. They must not cross the bridge. There was no time to ride for a posse. No chance to get help enough to fight Scar's gang. The stage at all costs must be halted.
5: There's the stage, Tonto! Come on, Tillman! Rain up there! Up there!
8: What's the meaning of this? I demand...
5: Well, this is no robbery. I'm trying to help you.
8: I'm Congressman Taggart. Do you realize...
5: What did you say your name was?
8: Taggart.
7: My father's a congressman. You dare harm him or interfere with
5: us... Well, that's the reason.
7: What?
5: The congressman. Men are waiting ahead of here. They plan to abduct you and your daughter.
8: What? What's this?
0: There's a bridge a little west of here. The plan is to destroy the bridge.
3: How do you know?
0: We learned of the plan. The bridge is to crash down when the stage goes over it. It's weakened to do that. When the stage drops into the river, the crooks will have all of you at their mercy. They'll take whatever there is that's worthwhile. They plan to hold your passengers for ransom.
3: You sure of this?
0: Yes.
8: Who are you?
7: And why are you mad?
0: I can't answer your questions. I stopped you to tell you must go south from here. Go to the next town and get the law to help you.
8: Declare, in spite of the mask, I'm inclined to trust you.
0: I'm telling you the truth. There's at least 10 men in the gang that's waiting for you. Tell the sheriff that the men are the same ones who killed the old lady. He'll know what you're talking about.
3: Well, I don't know why we should trust you, stranger. If you tell who you are and take that mask off...
0: You've got to listen to me.
8: Look.
3: There's the sheriff coming. Hi, sheriff.
0: The sheriff.
3: Stay right where you are, mister. If you told us the true story, you ought to be glad the sheriff's coming.
9: Hey, what's going on there? Ice your head. Ice them or we'll start shooting.
0: No, Tutter. We can't shoot at the moment.
8: Them come with gun for you.
0: Sheriff, listen to me.
9: All right, Juniper, it's him again.
10: Here, we got you, ain't we?
9: You got loose from us before, stranger, but you won't get loose this time.
10: Boy, there's the redskin he told us about, too.
9: Yeah. So you found him, huh? Well, now we can learn how the woman was killed.
8: One moment, Sheriff.
9: Huh?
11: This is Congressman Taggart, Sheriff.
9: Oh, glad to know you, sir.
8: Thank you, Sheriff. You seem to know this masked man.
9: I know him for a critter that fooled us a little while ago. And one that we've been hoping to catch up with ever since.
8: To arrest?
9: Arrest and hold for murder. Him and the redskin both.
0: Now, hold on, Sheriff. I was telling Mr. Taggart that he should have taken the stage south from here to meet you. The gang that really killed that woman is in wait at the bottom of the bridge to the west.
9: For what?
0: To capture these important people when the bridge collapses.
9: That bridge ain't likely to collapse.
0: It's been weakened by these men.
9: And you ain't one of them?
0: No. Tana was captured by them. He learned of the plan.
9: All I know is what I see. I seen the way you busted loose from us at the abandoned house.
0: But I had to. Tonto was captured.
9: Why didn't you tell us where he was held and take us with you?
0: You know very well that you wouldn't have given me a chance to do that.
9: You never said nothing about it. I think you're lying.
0: Sheriff, you've got to...
9: If what you say is true, you'd have took us with you to help your partner, the Redskin. Tain't natural for an honest man to face a gang of crooks such as you talk of single-handed when he could take the law with him.
0: I didn't even know that I'd be able to find Tonto.
8: Sheriff, we'll be guided by your advice.
7: But, Father,
8: Brad, you won't please.
9: My advice is to go right on your way. Likely this critter has the rest of his gang hidden ambushed to the south of here. And he's turning you right into the trap.
8: That sounds quite logical.
9: We'll take the masked man and the redskin into the jail and see if we can't sweat a little truth-telling out of them.
8: Thank you, Sheriff.
7: Father, I'm not so sure we're doing the wise thing.
8: You're being influenced by this masked man.
7: But I only want to...
0: The sheriff is either in league with these crooks or a stubborn fool.
9: Oh, so now you're calling me names, huh? Well, come along. Take his guns, deputy. You, redskin, get off that stage and mount up. You're riding with us.
0: Sheriff, your stubbornness gives me no choice.
9: Huh?
0: You won't let this stage escape the danger that's ahead of you.
9: Will
0: you believe what I said if I show you the bridge collapsing and the outlaws beneath it?
9: Stolen for time, huh?
0: Perhaps I am. Perhaps I've just been stalling, as you say, till you and the deputy moved around so he could cover you both, as well as the stage driver, like this.
3: My rifle's busted.
0: Now you're all covered. Get guns on them, Tonto.
8: He got them.
3: Every law my life.
0: I'm riding ahead. I'll show you that bridge. If you want me, come and get me.
3: Pound Silver, away!
8: No, you fella. You fella masked man.
9: Get going, driver. Get the stage moving. Stay behind us. Come on, deputy. Get up there.
12: Get up there. Get up there. Get up there. Get on
9: there. Hey, keep him in sight. Don't lose him. Don't fire. Just keep back until we can shoot straight enough to kill. Come on, boys. Follow me. Get up. Get up there. Get up there. Get up there. Get up there.
3: Get up. Slow there. Get on. I never seen nothing like that masked man. Look at him travel. The way he draws guns. The way he rides.
8: Him, Lone Ranger.
3: The Lone Ranger, you say? The Lone Ranger. Great Scott, no wonder.
12: Get up there. Get up there. Get up there.

0: Come on, Silver. We'll show them the truth. The bridge is just ahead. We'll crash it for them. We'll have a high dive, Silver, old boy. Come on, boy. Faster, faster.
1: Flashing through the night, the Lone Ranger and Silver led the way to the bridge. Close behind him came the sheriff and his deputy. A little farther back to stage with Tonto riding close. There was no hesitation for the masked man when the bridge was reached. Silver's mighty hoofs thundered on the boards. The bridge swayed and trembled. Then...
0: Heavy!

I got two. Drop them. Let them have it. Drop my to the outlaw. Give it to him. He's firing. Give it to him. Don't let him get away. Only a couple of them left. By Juniper, the masked man told the truth. He gave it up his own life to prove it. Come on, get out.

0: Gosh, Congressman Taggart, that there man that went down with the bridge to save you was the Lone Ranger.
1: Sweet man.
2: He gave his life, Father, to save us. Oh, why did that sheriff have to be so stubborn? Why couldn't the sheriff have believed him?
1: I'll find out who he was. I'll see there's some sort of a fitting memorial that's erected.
0: Oh, no. Him not want that.
1: You, Indian, you were his friend. Help us, I want to show my gratitude.
0: No. Lone Ranger not want thanks.
2: Oh, when I saw that splendid man, that fine horse go down.
3: There, Lone Ranger.
1: There he is. He's not dead. He's alive.
2: Tell him to come. We want him.
3: Get him up, Scout. Hello!

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0: you folks, hold on to your hats and pass those Kellogg's Corn Pops. Because here comes Guy Madison as Wild Bill and his pal Jingles, which is me, Andy Devine. We got another rootin' tootin' Wild Bill Hickok adventure story for you from that great new cereal with the sweetening already on it, Kellogg's Corn Pops!
1: Kellogg's Corn Pops brings you Wild Bill Hickok, transcribed in Hollywood and starring Guy Madison as Wild Bill and Andy Devine as his pal.

0: In the rip-roaring days of the early West, the pioneers worked long and played hard. There were church socials and husking bees, square dances and hayrides, but the biggest event of all was the county fair. In the western town of Ranakaboo, families and buckboards, covered wagons and one-horse rigs had jammed the streets for the fair. But United States Marshal Wild Bill Hickok and his deputy Jingles were there for another reason, to find an answer to the strange question of the men who didn't come back.
1: Yes, sir, Bill. There ain't nothing like a county fair. Here comes a parade.
2: Sure enough, Jingles, it's quite a sight.
3: Hey, mister, I can't see. Could you give me a boost?
1: Huh? Why, sure, sonny. Now, here you go. Up here, ups-a-daisy.
3: Thanks, mister. Gee, just look at it.
1: Yeah, all them banners waving and the horses strutting. Hey, and see them solid gold wagons.
3: And say, just look at that old drum major kicking up his heel.
1: Yes, sir, boy, what fun. Oh, boy, oh, boy.
2: Now, Jingles, don't get too excited. Keep your eyes open. Don't forget what we came here for.
1: Oh, doggone it, Bill. Now, what'd you have to bring that up for? All these folks are here to forget their troubles, but you and me, we gotta look for some.
2: The men who disappeared from this circus weren't looking for trouble, but they found plenty, or I missed my guess.
1: Yeah? Hey, listen to the ringmaster.
4: See the thousand and one fantastical miracles brought from the exotic corners of the earth. See strange forbidden sights that thrill the crowned heads of Europe and science.
3: Gosh, I gotta see that. Let me down, mister. Thanks a lot.
1: Okay, sonny. Hey, come on, Bill, let's go.
2: Hold on, Jingles. You remember the missing men were all out to have fun, too, with bankrolls big enough to choke a horse.
1: I know, but...
2: So, you take this role of Bill's partner and have yourself a real good time.
1: Why, Bill... Now I got me a big roll of greenbacks, just like them poor fellas who were missing it. Whoa, whoa, whoa. Oh, now, Bill.
2: Yep, somebody's looking for an easy mark, Jingles.
1: You mean I'm it?
2: That's right. Nobody's recognized us in this crowd, so we'll separate and you can go spread that money around. Have fun, partner.
1: Oh, sure. I'm going to have more fun than a lamb at the slaughterhouse.
5: Skip right up and try your muscles, cowboy. Swing the mallet, hit the bell, and win a pretty prize. Come on, big boy, you can do it.
1: Who, me? Oh, shucks, that ain't nothing.
5: Well, talk is cheap, friend. Swing the sledge and hit the bell.
3: Go on, mister. Show.
1: Well, howdy, sonny. Well, all right, just for you. Now, stand back, everybody.
5: Watch him, friends, watch him. He's hefting the sledge, folks. Get the good grip. Now then, here he goes! Hey, you didn't have to bust my binger, did you?
1: Well, darned if I didn't. Oh, well, here you are. Go buy yourself a new one.
5: Holy Toledo, a $20 bill.
1: Well, sure, I ain't no tin horn.
3: Gee, mister, you must be the strongest man that ever lived.
1: Well, now, I wouldn't say that, but I will.
3: Would you let me walk for a ways?
1: Why, sure, sonny. What's your name?
3: Bobby.
1: Well, all right, Bobby. Oh, now, hold on a minute. Hey, mister, where's my prize?
5: Well, I got cigars and all-day suckers.
1: Well, now, I'll take one of them. Here you are, Bobby. Now, make it last. That sucker cost $20. Come on now, let's go.
6: Speaking of suckers, Doc,
7: it would seem we have found us a live one, Mr. Thorne.
6: Did you feast your glimpse on that bankroll?
7: Is that what it was? Yeah. For a moment, my friend, I thought I had seen the promised land.
6: He's mighty big.
7: Never fear. We shall trim him down, Mr. Thorne. And when we're through trimming him, his own mother won't know him.
6: Yeah, that is if she ever sees him again.
8: Real two-gun excitement, eh, partners? Got old Panhandle Jim all keyed up. I guess two-gun westerns just fit in with a two-way cereal. Did I say two-way cereal? Yeah, sure did. Kellogg's Corn Pops. Sidle up close here and I'll tell you about them. You can eat Kellogg's Corn Pops two ways. One way is right out of the box, just like candy, like I'm eating them now. Yes, sir, they're a real tasty snack with the sweetening already on them. Now, the other way to eat corn pops is out of the bowl with milk. And say, partners, there's a wonderful new sweetness and flavor in your corn pops now. Yep, the Kellogg folks went to work to make them sweeter and crisper than ever before. So you're going to like them even better than you did from here on, believe me. And your mom's going to let you eat all the corn pops you want because they're good for you. So if you aren't already settled back enjoying Kellogg's corn pops right now, you better hit the trail for the store tomorrow and get a load of them. You'll need plenty because the whole family's going to be getting into them and gobbling them all up. Now, listen to this little saying. Kids love pops, moms love pops, and pops love pops. In a little while, we'll say it together. Right now, let's get back to Wild Bill Hickok.
0: At the county fair, Wild Bill and Jingles are searching for the reason behind the disappearance of several wealthy cattlemen. Jingles is the bait in Wild Bill's trap. Playing the part of a heavy spender, he's attracted the notice of a dangerous pair of confidence men.
9: Here it is, folks, the most is fun at the fair. Catch the greased pig. He squeals, he squirms, he hopes and hollers. He squeals like a little moat. Who's fast enough to catch the greased pig?
3: I bet you could do it, Jingles.
1: Well, I'm in game. Now let's try. Here, Bobby, you set up here and ride the fence. Now, mister, turn the little varmint loose.
9: You're on, big feller. There we go.
3: Get him, Jingles.
1: All right. Here, Piggy. Nice little Piggy. Now hold still, you little darling. Now that's it. Sweet Piggy. Oh.
3: Get up, Jingles. He's getting away.
9: Well, he really got around that time.
1: Shake them hand hawks. Now, come on, Piggy. Nice, the little Piggy.
3: Hey, look. This is coming over you, Jingles.
1: Well, howdy, little Piggy. Now, ain't that cute? Now, come here, Porky. There you are. Up you go.
3: Look, he's picked him up.
9: Well, gentlemen, centipedes ain't never seen the like of that.
1: You know, I think the little pink rascal likes me.
9: Well, stranger, I reckon you win. You pick up the grand prize.
1: I do? Well, what's that?
9: My friend, you get to keep the pig.
1: Well, now that... Huh? Now what the tarnation do I know about nursemaiding a baby pig?
5: Step right up, folks. Come right up. Come on, cowboy. Step right up to the parapet. Try your skill at marksmanship.
2: No thanks, partner.
5: Oh, come on. Be a sport. What's the matter? Can't you use them fancy shooting iron of yours?
2: When I have to.
5: Well, here, I'll give you a lesson. Ah, that's how it's done. 2 out of 3 is good shooting.
6: Yep. Oh, excuse me, mister. Didn't mean to bump into you like that. You all right?
2: I will be when you give me back that billfold you snagged out of my pocket.
6: What's that? You calling me a pickpocket?
2: That's right. Now hand it over.
6: Sure, I'll hand it over like this.
2: Drop that gun. Drop it, I said.
6: Let go. You're breaking my arm. Come on.
2: Drop it.
6: All right.
2: Now the billfold. Come on.
6: Well, I'm looking. Don't rush me. Well, what do you know? Here it is. Must have fell in my pocket by accident.
2: All right, let's have it. That's it.
6: But I ain't forgetting you called me a thief, mister. Next time I see you, look for some shooting.
2: Why wait for next time? You got those targets set up, partner?
5: Why, sure.
2: All right, let's have some shooting right now.
5: Great day. I ain't never seen such shooting. Right from the hip. 6 hits and no errors.
6: There's only one man can shoot like that. You must be Wild Bill Hickok.
1: See here, Porky, you just sit up there and eat. Finish your dinner or you'll never grow up to be a big fat hog.
10: Is this seat taken, sir?
1: No, sit yourself down, stranger.
10: Thank you. That is indeed a handsome animal, friend. Yours?
1: Yes, thank you. Well, that is by adoption. Mighty smart little beast, Porkchop.
7: You yourself appear to be a man of uncommon perception and veracity, sir.
1: Well, now, that all depends.
7: On what, sir?
1: On what it means.
7: Oh, well, to phrase it more concisely, friend, you look like a sharp operator to me.
1: Well, now you're talking my lingo.
7: Good, good. And you wouldn't be averse to cleaning up a quick $5,000, would you?
1: Huh? Oh, why, Easy Money is my middle name, partner.
7: My name is Dingle, Dr. Hamilton Dingle, M.D., M.A., R.S.V.P. Now, there's a certain tent at the edge of the fairground, sir. And in that tent tonight, there will be a pugilistic encounter.
1: A what?
7: A fight to you.
1: Oh, but Dr. Dingle, prize fighting's against the law in this state.
7: True, true. But isn't that a paltry consideration in view of the opportunity for substantial monetary compensation?
1: Huh? Oh, yeah, I reckon it is.
7: I am a personal friend of one of the participants in the match, and he assures me the encounter will end in certain victory for the other man. Now, do you see the possibilities?
1: No.
7: The fight is fixed, Broom.
1: Oh, are you betting on the fight, Doctor?
7: Alas, it happens that I am momentarily devoid of funds, broke. Huh. So, when you place your bet tonight, and perhaps a smaller side bet for myself, I will give you the winner.
1: Now, Porkchop, you stay out of this. Well, all right, Dr. Dingle, I'll be there. Ain't nothing I like better than a sure thing. It's right nice of you to take me in like this.
7: Tut, don't mention it. It gives me rare pleasure indeed, sir, to take you in.
1: Well, thank you.
7: Quiet! Quiet, listen to me. Our boob is roped and tied and ready to be trimmed. We let the phony fight go to the third round, and then we clip him. Agreed?
11: Sure, why not?
7: Very well. Those of you who are pretending to bet, bet heavily. It's only stage money anyway. But the boob will be playing with hard cash, and there's plenty of it for all of us.
12: We gotta fill up stakes. We gotta blow this bird pronto.
7: Huh? Silence, peasants. Mr. Thorne, step aside here. Now, what's the trouble?
12: Trouble's the word. Wild Bill Hickok is here.
7: Hickok? Where?
12: I seen him at the shooting gallery. It's him, all right.
7: The curse of the Dingles on him. We can't let some Rube Marshal gum the works.
12: Hickok's no Rube, Doc. Out west here, Hickok's the law. I bet he's got wind of them chumps.
7: Quiet, you low-born, craven-hearted jackanapes.
12: I'm telling you, this hombre is poison.
7: Poison, huh? As poisonous as the rattlers that Cleo, the snake charmer, uses in her act.
12: Hey, what are you thinking of, Doc?
7: I have the antidote for Mr. Hickok's brand of poison. Of course, we'll have to borrow Cleo's little pet so it'll look accidental.
12: Doc, you're loco.
7: Am I? Even the great Hickok can't shoot and reload fast enough to hold off 24 venomous rattlers. They strike like lightning.
12: Yeah, but how you...
7: We shall set a trap for him, Mr. Thorne. Then we can fleece our boob in comfort and shake the dust of these dismal cow towns from our heels forever.
12: Yeah, sure. And with no Hickok to follow us.
7: That's fundamental, isn't it? Whoever heard of a dead man following anybody?

0: officer in the crowd?
1: What's the trouble, mister?
0: Are you a member of the constabulary, sir?
1: Hickok's the name, U.S. Marshal.
0: Well, I am in luck. I've been robbed, sir, victimized. My entire fortune stolen.
1: Hold on now. You know who did it?
0: Yes. Quickly, get your horse. We can still apprehend the scoundrel.
1: You know where he went?
0: Yes, I can lead you to him. To horse, man. There's no time to lose.
1: Right. My horse is right over there. Easy, Buckshot. Easy, boy. All right, mister, I'm ready. Let's go.
0: Follow me, Marshal. Up, boy!

0: Blue buckshot, steady boy.
1: This is the place, Marshal. I followed the villain through that deserted mine shaft.
0: Looks like he's still there. There's a horse grazing under the cottonwoods.
1: That's the scoundrel, Steve.
0: I'll go down there and nose around a bit. Steady buckshot, blue boy.
1: I'm right behind you. Proceed with caution, sir. This may be a trap.
0: You better stay here by the door. I'll go in alone.
1: As you say, sir.
0: I don't see anybody in here.
2: Hey! What are you doing? Open that door!
3: Pleasant nightmares, Mr. Hickok!
2: What in the... Open it up!
0: Get in the way. The timbers in this door are a foot thick. Now what? Back here in the shaft. Snakes. Dozens of them. This place is alive with rattlesnakes.
4: If you could see me right now, you'd see a real happy wrangler. Got a whole box of corn pops. Just finished up a whole mouthful, and lucky you did, because I want to tell you something. It's about these Kellogg's Corn Pops, a wonderful eating cereal that's already sweetened for you. Now listen close here. Kellogg's Corn Pops are hearts of corn, all puffed up big and crisp and plenty tasty. Yes, siree, you can eat them the way I'm eating them now, just like candy, right out of the box by the handful. 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Looks like silver, don't it? 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Kids love Pops. Moms love Pops. And Pops love Pops. Yes, sir. Now, let's hustle on back to the show.
5: Wild Bill has walked into a trap. He's locked in a mine shaft with dozens of poisonous rattlesnakes moving in for the kill. Meanwhile, at a tent on the outskirts of the fairgrounds, the confidence men are staging an illegal prize fight to cheat Jingles out of his bankroll.
6: There goes the bell for the third round. Well, what's wrong? You look like you lost your best friend.
7: Well, doggone it, that's just what I've done. I can't find him nowhere.
6: Forget it. Soon you'll be $5,000 richer and have plenty of friends.
7: I ain't interested. I can't understand what's happened to him. Look, even little Porkchop's getting fidgety.
6: Oh, did you see that uppercut? Keep your eye on the fighter in the purple tight. He's our man.
7: Well, I wish you'd hurry up and take his dive so I could get out of here.
1: Shh, don't tip the deal.
6: Look, they're circling around.
7: Ow! Our boy hit that fella in the yellow trunk so hard that I could feel it. Hey, look, he's going down.
6: Wait a minute. It must be part of the act.
7: Well, he ain't getting up. Look, the referee's bending over him. He looks scared.
8: Is there a doctor in the house? Hey, somebody get a doctor.
6: I'm a doctor, sir. Here, friend. Help me through the ropes.
7: All right, as soon as I put Porkchop down. Now, up you go, Doc.
6: Well, quiet, everybody. I have a tragic announcement to make. This man is dead.
8: Dead? We better clear out of here. Come on.
7: Oh, wait a minute. What's wrong, Doc?
6: Come on. Let's get out of here. A man's been killed at an illegal fight. Everyone here is guilty of manslaughter.
7: And what about my money?
6: It's lost, and I advise you to get lost, too. Disappear. Hide out. When the law gets wind of this, you'll be wanted for manslaughter, too. All of us will.
7: Uh-huh. I think I'm savvy now. So that's the way you're working.
6: Huh? What's that you're saying?
7: So that's how you made them men drop out of sight. With a phony yarn like that. All right, stay where you are, folks. You ain't going nowhere.
6: Put away your guns, friend. You're making a great mistake.
7: Well, if I am, that dead fighter there sure won't mind a bullet in his head. All right, come on, mister. Get up off of that canvas before you're really dead.
9: Oh, get up, don't shoot.
6: Stay down, you fool.
7: He's up just like I thought, playing possum. All right, you're all under arrest.
6: Hey, wait a minute. Who are you, Rube?
7: Wild Bill Hickok. Doc's Deputy Jingles. That's who, and he'll be here any minute, too.
6: I strongly doubt it. You don't think you can hold off all of us, do you?
7: Well, if I can't, I sure aim to go down trying.
6: Truer words were never spoken. Now, Thorne, get him.
9: This is a gun in your back, fat boy, and I'll drop yours.
7: Oh, doggone it.
6: Well, that's better. And you were right about all but one thing, friend. Some of the men who disappeared didn't take our advice. They got too smart, like you did.
9: Yeah, so we had to shut them up for good.
6: A sad necessity. All right, finish him, Mr. Thorne.
10: Not so fast.
0: Well, you forgot my warning, Thorne.
7: Bill!
9: It's Hickok. He's alive.
6: Get him, Thorne. Shoot him!
7: They never learn. Too bad. Stay where you are, folks. The show ain't over.
6: But, Hickok, how did you
0: How did I get away from your pets? You forgot something, too. You forgot my guns.
6: But the
0: snakes... I shot enough of those snakes to reach the other door. Anything else?
6: No. Except if you want to stop me, sir, you'll have to shoot me in the back.
7: He's running, Bill. Let's get him.
0: He won't get far.
7: Hey, there goes little Porkchop cutting in front of him. Hey, look, Bill. Porkchop tripped him up, run twixt his legs and spilled him.
0: What's the others, Jingles? All right, mister, get up. Try these handcuffs on for size.
6: The jewelry isn't necessary. I know when I'm licked. That accursed pig.
7: Well, Bill, meet the deputy's deputy. Little Porkchop, between you and me and him. I guess we did the job, huh?
0: Looks like it. Say, where'd you get that pig, Jingles?
7: Why, I won him for a prize, Bill. And that's just what he is, a prize. Ain't nobody ever gonna make pork chops out of him. Right, pork chops? Yes, sir. You know, there's nothing like a county fair, Bill. And I'm gonna fatten little pork chop up as big as me and come back to the fair next year and win a blue ribbon. You know, come to think of it, him and me might win two blue ribbons.

0: And now, here are the stars of Wild Bill Hickok, Guy Madison, and Andy Devine.
1: Thanks for being with us today, folks. We hope you enjoyed our story, and we'll be back again next week at the same time.
2: Yes, sirree, Bob, and believe you me, we've got a real rip-snorter.
1: Meanwhile, Andy and I also hope you'll remember to get Kellogg's Corn Pops.
2: Right. It's a great new cereal with the sweetening already on it.
1: You bet it is. Andy and I think Corn Pops are great. So long.
2: See you next week.

Yes, sir, be sure to listen next week at this same time, on this same station, when Kellogg's Corn Pops brings you another exciting story of Wild Bill Hickok, starring Guy Madison and Andy Devine in person. Today's cast included Herbert Butterfield, Eddie Marr, Charlie Lung, Lou Marcel, Stuffy Singer, and Jack Moyles. Our director is Paul Pierce, music by Dick Orant. This is a David Heyer production, transcribed in Hollywood. This is Charlie Lyon reminding you, kids love Pops, moms love Pops, Pops love Pops. Kellogg's Corn Pops.

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1: Down in the underwater city of Euclidea, the Gregory party finds life rather difficult. It wasn't any too pleasant to think that there was little hope of their rescue. But when they actually hear a radio broadcast with their own man, Johnson, in Los Angeles as the speaker, telling the world of their death, then things do look mighty bad. When the Euclideans started their artificial volcanic eruption and caused the rescue fleet to sail away from the position of the Magic Island, all hope of rescue was gone. Mrs. Gregory and Joan are resting in their comfortable quarters in the underwater city, while Jerry and Captain Bradford have started for the rocket ship laboratories. There the captain is to be allowed to study the construction and operation of these 1,000-mile-an-hour Euclidean planes. Jerry and the captain are standing near the doorway to the scientist's quarters, waiting for their guide.
2: I know it's all right to talk here. That girl submarine commander said it was. I guess she ought to know.
3: Okay, if you say so, Jerry, but it seems funny to be talking so freely out in this big open room after being so careful in our own quarters.
2: Well, there's so many funny things in this crazy place that I'm kind of getting used to.
3: I'm afraid we'll never really learn to take all this for granted.
2: No, I guess not. But look here, Captain Bradford. How did it happen that old G-47 said I could go into the laboratory with you?
3: That surprised me too, son. Maybe he thought you'd be more likely to stay out of trouble there.
2: Yeah, well, I won't have much chance to do anything they don't like with a room full of scientists watching me.
3: And don't try to do anything. You just keep your eyes open and learn all you can about this place. I'll be figuring how to get my instrument case aboard.
2: Oh, that small case that looks like a lady's overnight case?
3: Yep, that's just large enough to comfortably hold a pigeon.
2: And then one of these times you'll leave the instrument out of the case and have the pigeon in it, huh?
3: Right. But don't get impatient about it, Jerry. It may take weeks or months to get that chance.
2: Oh, yeah, I know. They'll search that instrument case pretty carefully the first time you take it on board.
3: Not only the first time, but a good many times. Our hope is that they'll finally get careless about looking at it. And I'll be able to smuggle the homing pigeon aboard a rocket ship for a test run.
2: And it'll have to be a long test run to get the pigeon near enough to Los Angeles so we'll have a chance to get home.
3: Yes, I'd like to be within a few hundred miles or even better than that. And I think that can be arranged. G-47 is planning a series of night flights right over the principal cities of the United States.
2: But gee, Tex, he'll get caught at that.
3: I'm afraid he won't get caught. Those rocket ships are noiseless, or practically so, and they'll run without lights. I think it'll be altogether too easy to sneak up on Los Angeles, Chicago, or New York, and cruise around over them while G-47 studies the cities and maps the important points in each.
2: Gee, that sounds like they were getting ready for a war.
3: They are, a very definite war. Though this will be the most peaceful, noiseless war the world has ever known.
2: Well, what do you think they'll do?
3: Just a few magnetic bombs in the cities. All traffic, transportation, telephone, electricity, everything will stop. And that will make the country just as helpless as if it was desert.
2: And then the Euclideans land and take over the country, huh?
3: Looks like that's the idea, Jerry. And not only our country. While that's going on in the United States, the same thing will be happening over Europe, Asia, Australia, Africa, and South America. If these Euclideans can do as they expect to do, and I think they can, 1 hour would be long enough for them to take over the control of the entire world.
2: Oh, boy. Wouldn't it be swell if we could stop them?
3: Yes, it would be, and we'll try it. But don't get too hopeful about the outcome.
2: Oh, I know it looks mighty hard, but we can do it. Mrs. Gregory's feeling pretty bad about things now, and, well, Joan's scared of these crazy Euclideans. But we'll do it some way.
3: I think so, too, son, but we've got a long way to go.
2: Quiet. Here comes one of the Euclideans.
3: Which one?
2: Well, I can't see yet. It's too dark back under that balcony.
3: Well, I suppose we'll be taken to the laboratory now.
2: Well, I hope so. Oh, boy! It's our friend, the girl submarine commander.
3: So it is.
2: That means we get a break.
4: I would not advise you to break anything.
3: How do you do, Commander?
2: Oh, I didn't mean to break anything. I meant that you'd give us a good break.
4: Your expressions mean little to me, Hall. And I am of the opinion they mean little at all times.
2: Oh, is that so?
3: Never mind, Jerry. Well, Commander, what are the orders?
4: You, Captain Bradford, and you, Hall, will accompany me to the transportation laboratory.
2: Oh, boy. And will we get a ride in a rocket ship?
4: I have been instructed to make a test flight with you two as passengers.
3: Well, we're ready.
4: We will go at once.
5: Oh, Jerry! Jerry!
2: Hey, there's Joan over there.
4: You will have no time to speak with her.
5: Wait a moment, Jerry. I am going with you.
4: You are not?
3: Sorry, Joan, but this is a business trip. The commander has orders for only Jerry and myself.
2: Hey, Commander, couldn't you let Joan come along with us?
4: Silence, Hall. You will return to your quarters, Cleostra.
6: But I...
3: Best to do as she says, Joan. And I think you should stay with your mother anyhow.
6: But Mother is resting. I am of no value to her, and I do so want to see the laboratories with you.
4: Cleostra, if you continue, I will order your arrest and confinement.
2: Golly whiskers, Joan. What's the matter with you?
6: There is nothing the matter with me.
2: Well, there must be. You ought to know these Euclideans well enough to know they mean business and not keep on arguing with the commander.
4: You are being unusually sensible, Hall.
3: Jerry's right, Joan. You can't help us any, and I'd feel more comfortable if you stayed with Pat.
6: Very well, Captain. I will return to Mother and remain in our quarters.
4: Pleostra is acting in a very peculiar manner.
2: Well, maybe she's afraid of something.
3: No, I guess she just worried about everything and thought she'd like to go with us.
4: Enough of this useless speculation as to what Pleostra might think. Come, we will enter the laboratories. As we enter, you will preserve silence unless directly addressed by one of the scientists.
2: We won't say anything.
4: I will open the panel.
2: Oh, boy! What a room!
4: Silence! You will follow me. The larger ships ranged along this side of the chamber are submarines. On that side are the rocket ships. One moment while I observe our surroundings. Yes, we are alone in this section. You may speak.
2: It's about time. I was going to bust if I couldn't say something pretty soon.
3: I don't blame you, Jerry. This is quite a sight.
4: There are 25 submarines and 50 rocket ships.
2: Oh, boy, 75 of these things. And they don't have to fill this room. Whoever dug these caves sure had plenty of time.
4: These caves are natural, except for the improvements installed by the Euclideans.
3: The jury knows that, Commander.
4: Yes?
3: Mind if I ask some questions?
4: Proceed.
2: And when you get done, I'll ask some.
4: Silence, Hall. Proceed, Captain Bradford.
3: Well, we're familiar with the submarines, as you know.
4: As all Euclidea knows, only too well.
2: Yeah, we sure put one over on all of you when we swiped that other sub.
3: Never mind that now, Jerry. We're here to learn all.

0: Mademoiselle, you're making a grave mistake.
1: Do you deny it?
2: Well, I...
1: Do you?
2: We must think this over, eh, Tony?
0: We certainly must.
2: Meanwhile, mademoiselle, you'll do us the honor to remain here as our guest.
1: Thank you.
2: Well, I'll arrange it at once. Landlord! Landlord! Where the devil are you?
3: All right. I'm coming on back. What's all this shouting about?
2: Have you an unoccupied room?
3: Oui, monsieur, one next to this.
2: Good. You will install this young lady in it at once. See that she has every comfort and everything she wishes. I accept all responsibility. You understand?
3: Oui, monsieur.
2: All right, then. Have the room prepared and let us know when it is ready.
3: As you command, monsieur.
2: Well, that settles that.
1: Oh, you are very kind, monsieur.
2: Oh, not at all. Just one thing. If you're going to stay with us, you must never again, under any circumstances, mention the name Scarlet Pimpernel. Is that quite clear, young lady?
1: Yes.
2: Oh, have I said something amusing?
1: It is just the way you call me, young lady.
2: And what's wrong with that, Frey?
1: Nothing, monsieur. It sounds so pompous, that's all.
2: I? Pompous? Why, damn... By heaven, you know, Tony, the wench is right.
4: The following evening, Kent and Fuchs returned from a mission in the south and joined us at the inn. Needless to say, Gabrielle very soon became a firm favorite with us all. Tony seemed particularly busy during the next week, and then one night after supper, when we were all together...
0: You may be interested to know I've been investigating our old friend, Advocat Montreux.
5: That dog.
0: What have you learned of him?
6: Oh, quite a lot. For example, he and Chauvelin have been close friends for many years.
2: Partners in crime, eh?
6: So naturally, Montreux has been able to fleece his victims to his heart's content with every assurance of immunity.
2: You've met other victims, Tony?
6: Oh, only a few. The rest are past talking. Long past it, I'm afraid. I can assure you, Gabriel, your father is only one of many who have met their deaths through this man's duplicity.
1: All the more reason why he should be made to suffer.
6: Quite.
5: Now, where does he live, Tony?
6: Yes, where can we find him? His address is 17 Rue des Anges.
1: But that's our house.
6: Exactly. He moved in 2 days ago. He appears to be most comfortably ensconced.
1: But his servants, what have you done with them?
6: Oh, I understand they were all dismissed and replaced by Montreux's own. All except one, the housekeeper. An elderly woman named Bernadette.
1: Ah, dear Bernadette. She has come to no harm.
6: As far as I can learn, ma'am.
5: This Bernadette is to be trusted, Gabriel?
1: Implicitly.
5: Well, then the whole thing's perfectly simple. We'll get in touch with her somewhere, arrange for us, let us in quietly one night, seize Montreux, and then...
6: And then what, Kent?
0: Yes, we can't just murder the fellow in cold blood.
7: I've an idea.
0: Oh?
7: We'll take him to somewhere quiet, give him his choice of weapons... And then the four of us will draw lots for the privilege of shooting him or running him through, if the case may be.
2: Well, that's one way out, I suppose.
5: It suits me.
0: And me.
1: But it did not suit me.
2: I thought you'd say that, Gabrielle. You want him to suffer as your father did, that long ride to the guillotine. The lusting eyes of the crowd, the public humiliation.
1: Oh, yes.
5: That's all very well, you know, poetic justice and so on. But it does complicate things.
6: It'd be difficult.
7: I don't see how it can be done.
2: Not so sure. It wouldn't be easy, but... We could do it, you know.
6: Oh, you've got some sort of plan in mind?
2: Yes. It's only vague, I'm afraid, but we'd soon be able to work out the details.
1: Oh, will I be able to play a part in it?
2: Yes, Gabrielle, a very important part. But I must warn you, it may be dangerous.
1: Oh, so I care for danger. I should welcome it. I should glory in it.
6: What is this plan, Blakeney?
5: Yes, tell us about it.
2: Well, as I say, it's incomplete yet. But it seems to me quite practical.

0: Now, Marius Goring as the Scarlet Pimpernel.
1: Next day, we put into operation the plan I had formed to deal with Mortpul. It was Gabrielle herself who had unconsciously given me the key to the idea when at our first meeting she had joked over my pompousness. Now a large, red-faced Englishman of middle age took up his abode in a fashionable hotel in the Rue Saint-Honoré. He was every Frenchman's idea of the English, fatuous, stupid, and above all, pompous. Also, he was rich, rich enough to engage the largest and most sumptuous suite in the hotel. His staff consisted of one manservant only, but he let it be known he was in need of a housemaid. By an odd coincidence, as he was leaving the hotel on his first evening there, he overheard an argument at the entrance between the concierge and a ragged girl of about 17.
2: Be off with you now. We've nothing for you here.
3: Oh, please, monsieur.
2: You heard what I said. You will give the place a bad name.
3: But if you would only listen,
2: I
3: monsieur.
2: I tell you, we do not want beggars.
3: But I am not a beggar, monsieur. I do not ask for charity. All I want is work.
2: Well, we've no work for the likes of you. If you're not away from here in 10 seconds...
4: Oh, come. What's all this?
2: Oh, it's nothing, monsieur, nothing. Didn't I tell you to go?
4: No. Oh, mustn't be beastly, you know. I mean bad form and all that. After all, she's only a child.
2: Oh, we get them by the dozen, monsieur.
3: I only ask for work,
4: what's
3: monsieur.
4: What's that you say, girl? What? Work? What sort of work?
3: Anything, monsieur. Anything at all.
4: Household chores, for instance? Washing, scrubbing, kitchen duties, that sort of thing?
3: Anything, monsieur.
4: Might be able to use it myself.
2: Don't do it, monsieur. I know the breed. They'll stay with you one day, then steal your silver and disappear.
4: Nonsense. I can tell an honest face when I see one.
3: Oh, thank you, monsieur.
4: Let's have a look at you. A little ragged, dirty, I'm afraid. Still, hot water, new clothes, work wonders, you know. Would you like to be my housemaid?
3: Oh, yes, sir.
4: Good, then it's a bargain. Perkins!
5: Yes, my lord.
4: Take charge of this young thing, will you? Procure her some new clothes, plain and simple, of course, nothing fancy, you know. Then take it up to the suite. See that she washes, then give her a meal, then instruct her in her duties.
5: Very good, my lord. Come on, you. Follow me.
1: In the next few days, in the suite of the pompous Englishman, Lord Grantchester, there was considerable activity, most of it with quill and paper.
5: I say, Beckley, how does it sound?
6: Read it out.
5: I'm instructed by His Grace to express satisfaction that you have at last managed to achieve communication with the lawyer Montreux.
6: Good.
5: His Grace desires that you pursue this contact with the utmost diligence, as he considers it may be of considerable value.
6: Splendid. You better add something to suggest bribery.
5: Oh, I've got that too. As His Grace indicated to you personally before you left London, you have carte blanche in the matter of expenditure, so long as you are satisfied any information you're able to purchase will be commensurate with cost of sale.
6: Couldn't be better, Tony. Yes, that should tie up very nicely with these figures in my little account book.
5: Oh, what are they?
6: Entertaining Citizen Montreux, 1,200 francs. The first advance to Citizen Montreux, 5,000 francs.
5: Oh, is that enough? Well, let's buy him too cheap.
6: Oh, my dear fellow, it's only a first advance. To second advance to Citizen Montreux, 10,000 francs. Won't Chauvelin be delighted we English are so methodical with our accounts?
5: What about the stuff for Montreux's house?
6: Oh, I'm on the last of that now. Look, how does this one appeal to you?
4: My dear Montreux, while I appreciate that the information you've given me about Chauvelin is of considerable value, I'm inclined to think the price you demand, 25,000 francs, is unconscionably high. If you'll be prepared to reduce this by 5,000 francs, I should be most happy to do business. I have the honor to be, etc., etc., etc., Grantchester.
5: Excellent. Enough to damn him 10 times, over.
6: Let's hope so, anyhow. Gabrielle!
3: Yes, monsieur?
6: You've been in touch with Bernadette?
3: Yes, monsieur. We talked together at the market this morning.
6: She will do what you are?
3: Yes, monsieur. She has no more love than I have for Citizen Montreux.
6: Good. Well, the documents are all ready. Can you get them to her tonight?
3: Oui, monsieur.
6: She knows exactly what she has to do with them?
3: Yes. I have explained everything.
6: The point is, they must be hidden in some place where there's no danger of Montreux stumbling upon them by chance. But where, at the same time, they're bound to be discovered by anyone making a systematic search of the house.
3: Well, I have told her to put them in the secret drawer in Papa's bureau.
6: You're quite sure it's not so secret that the searchers will miss it?
3: No. I have instructed Bernadette on that point, too. If they do overlook it by any chance, she will tell them of its existence.
6: Splendid. If all goes well, our friend Montreux should be behind bars ere long.
3: Oh, for me, it cannot happen too soon.
1: That evening, with the old housekeeper's help, the false but damning documents were planted. Then, next day, with rare courage, Gabrielle embarked on what we all realized was the crucial and most dangerous part of our plan.
7: Well, what is it now?
8: Your pardon, Citizen Chauvelin, but the young lady's
7: still outside.
2: I told you I'm too busy to see anyone today.
7: She is hardly more than a child citizen, and she's been waiting 3 hours.
2: I do not care if she's been waiting. What is it she wants of me?
7: She says her business is private and very important.
2: All right. Send her in.
7: Yes, citizen. You may come in now.
3: Oh, thank you, monsieur. Thank you. It's citizen Chauvelin?
2: Yes, yes, yes, yes. Sit down, child. You may go, sergeant.
7: Yes, citizen.
2: Now, what is your name?
3: Marie Falaise, Your Honor.
2: Where do you come from?
3: Paris, Your Honor. I am a good citizen of the Republic. I have always...
2: Now, never mind about that. I have much to do, so come to the point. What is this private and important business you wish to discuss?
3: I am a person of no importance, Your Honor. A housemaid.
2: Yes, yes, yes, yes, yes.
3: Well, my master is an Englishman.
2: Hmm? An Englishman?
3: Lord Grantchester, Your Honor. He has a suite in an hotel in the Rue Saint-Honoré.
2: Grantchester, eh? Yes, I believe I've heard of him. A stupid fellow, I understand, like most English. More money than sense?
3: That is what I thought, too, at first. But now I am not so sure.
2: What do you mean?
3: I think he is a spy.
2: Nonsense, child. You are imagining things. It would be impossible for an English spy to take up residence here in the heart of Paris without me knowing all about it inside 24 hours.
3: I only know what I see and hear, Your Honor.
2: What do you see and hear?
3: Well, for instance, there is his manservant, Perkins. When anyone is present... They speak as master and servant, but when they are alone...
2: Yes?
3: They speak as equals, as friends.
2: Are you sure?
3: I cannot ignore the evidence of my ears, Your Honor.
2: What else?
3: There have been letters.
2: From whom?
3: I cannot see, Your Honor. My lord keeps them in a locked box. Some come from England, and some from here in Paris. And there have been people, callers on my lord.
2: Who?
3: Again, I cannot say, but I know an important person when I see one. And I tell you... These are important.
2: French?
3: Yes, Your Honor.
2: Do you never hear their name?
3: Oh, they are always ordinary names like Lebrun and Dubois.
2: Mm-hmm. Assumed, no doubt.
3: I am convinced of it, Your Honor.
2: Anything else?
3: Well, I have seen my lord give some of these people large sums of money. And I have seen him send the man Perkins on errands, also with large sums. And often, when I enter a room, the conversation suddenly ceases or becomes whispered. So that I cannot hear.
2: Very interesting. Tell me, child, why do you bring this information to me?
3: Well, I have explained. I am a loyal citizen of the Republic.
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3: I guarantee it.
1: Gabrielle had done her part magnificently. The trap was baited and set, and it remained now only to be sprung. Tony was out as part of our plan, and Gabrielle and I were alone. At midnight precisely, she opened the front window and waved a red scarf. 2 minutes later, the door was flung open, and I was looking into the cold and triumphant eyes of my greatest enemy. Behind him were 4 armed soldiers.
7: Lord Grantchester.
4: Sir. What's the meaning of this? Well, what right do you burst in here? Well,
2: you are under arrest. Seize him, you men.
4: Hold. I demand to know the reason for this unpardonable outrage. I'll have you know, sir, I'm a British subject.
2: And a British spy.
4: A spy? Me? Ridiculous. Never heard such rot in my life.
2: You weren't very clever, you know, my lord. A clever spy behaves very circumspectly in front of his circle.
4: Well, sir, what the deuce you
2: that talk? That box you told me of, Marie. The one with the correspondence.
3: Here it is, Your Honor.
4: What? Marie? It was you? You betrayed me, you slut? After I picked you up from the streets, penniless, half-starving.
3: I am a citizen of France, my lord.
2: The key to this box, please. Unless your lordship wishes to submit to the indignity of being searched.
3: Here is the key, Your Honor. I managed to obtain it.
2: You're even smarter than I thought, child. Thank you. There appears to be some rather interesting documents here. I will examine them at my leisure. Take him away, your men.
7: Come along, sir. Manifold, go quiet.
4: Absolutely outrageous. I insist.
2: I'll talk to you later, Lord Grantchester.
4: Never heard anything like him alive.
2: If that is your name, take him away.
1: We emerged from the hotel into the darkness of the street. Myself firmly held, and Chauvelin, the box tucked under his arm, bringing up the rear. Then, out of the shadows, Tony and the others struck.
2: I'll take this one.
9: Go for me, fella. And go for me, Sergeant. Look out! Kent, behind you!
2: Oh, you would you? Ah!
4: Hold that man, you fool!
9: This for you, Chauvelin.
10: Make the challenge, everyone!
9: Right!
10: Come on, you chap!
9: All in!
2: Yes.
9: Good, let's go!
11: You fool! You dolt! You've let him go! You'll be punished for this, every man of you!
12: I am sorry, sir. They sprang on us by surprise. Anyway, you've still got the box.
13: Yes. I have still got the box.

0: Now, Marius Goring as the Scarlet Pimpernel.
1: There they go. Pleasant journey, say I.
2: Who is follow Madame Guillotine today?
1: A pretty bon citizen. A pretty bon indeed. Now, take that fellow there, for instance.
3: Who is he?
1: Mean to say you don't know him? Member of the commune, prominent lawyer, advocat Montreux. Used to be a friend of Chauvelin himself, they say.
2: That doesn't seem to have saved his neck.
1: Well, what do you expect? He'd been spying for England. They found documents incriminating him all over the place. Even in his own house, so it is said. Served him right. Served him all right. Cheats, parasites, traitors, that's what they are. Enemies of the people.
4: There he goes, Gabrielle. Satisfied?
5: Oh, more than satisfied, monsieur.
4: Come, child. Let's get away from here. Our coach is waiting for Calais.

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4: and his dog
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9: Control tower, back to CX4, wind southeast, ceiling 1200, all clear.
7: Okay, this is Hop Harrigan. Coming in. Yes, it's America's ace of the airways. Coming in for another transcribed episode in the adventures of Hop Harrigan. Say, gang, you all know how much weather conditions affect airline schedules. Well, the Army Air Forces are doing something about it. An all-weather airline was started between the Clinton County Air Base at Wilmington, Delaware, and Andrews Field, Maryland. For more than a year now, planes have been making that round trip 5 days a week, week in and week out, no matter what the weather. In over 50 weeks of operation, the airline has only missed two flights, and those were not due to the weather. The pilots on the route fly in anything from a pea soup fog and no visibility to howling gales and snowstorms. Even when the weather is clear, the pilots can't take it easy because they have to fly blind anyway. You see, every plane on that run is equipped with a hood of red, scientifically treated glass that covers the plane's windshield. And when the pilot puts on a pair of blue goggles, well, everything outside the cockpit is blacked out. All the flyer can see are his instruments and controls. The idea for this all-weather run came during the last war. Many times, vitally important missions had to be canceled because of bad weather over the operations field. Toward the end of the war, when the Germans launched their last great attack, our GIs fighting the Battle of the Bulge couldn't understand what had happened to the Air Forces. Well, actually, although the battle area was clear, all our fields in France were closed in by fog and rain. And that was only one of the cases where ability to fly in all kinds of weather would have helped our soldiers a great deal. Now, we're doing something about that. And for more of the latest information about the all-weather airline, I'll be back, so don't forget to listen. And now to our story. It is early evening, and a full moon rising in the east is obscured by swiftly gathering storm clouds, casting the open rangeland of Cañada Verde into deep shadow. Protected by the darkness, Hawk, Tank, and John Temple lie flat on a small rise of ground overlooking the ranch house of Carlos Mendez, where they are sure Gail Nolan is being held prisoner. As the thunder growls overhead, foreshadowing the coming storm, the boys and the FBI agent observe the activity around the ranch house. They plan the next move.
6: Doesn't seem to be too much going on down there.
8: I guess most of the men are in that house over there on the left.
6: Yeah, except for the guy standing at the main gate. He can see his cigarette burning.
8: I guess if one gate is guarded, they all are.
6: Yeah, we won't be able to get over the fence. It's too high.
10: There's barbed wire on top.
8: Wonder where they're keeping Gale.
6: Perhaps in the main building in the center there.
10: Hey, look. Front door's open. A couple of guys are coming out.
8: And one of them is Mendez.
10: How can you tell?
6: No one else is that tall around here.
8: Which means the other fellow, maybe the one he's working with, his mechanic.
10: Boy, would I like to get my hands on him.
8: You'll get the chance. Don't worry.
10: I can't wait.
6: They're walking over to that barn, off to the right.
10: Maybe that's where Gale is.
8: More likely that's where the bell is. The plane's parked right in front of the doors.
10: Well, look, how long are we going to stay out here? When do we get moving?
6: Now, wait a minute, wait. Let's get something straight. We go to the main gate, take out the guard.
10: My job.
6: Then we look for Gale.
10: Check.
6: And after that?
8: Depends on where we find her and what the score is. We'll either get her out and beat it back to our plane, or else hole up in a ranch house somewhere and wait for the police.
10: I hope they show up soon.
8: We don't even know if they'll come at all.
6: I'm sure they will. But it may be several hours yet.
10: We can't hang around out here so long. Let's get going, huh?
8: Okay, follow me. And no noise.
7: Rising to a half crouch, Hop, Tank, and John start down the slope toward the main gate of the ranch, ready for action. Meanwhile, in the corral, Mendez and his accomplice, Otto Vogel, stride quickly toward the large barn with grim purpose.
11: Mendez, you have promised me we will get rid of the girl and that boy tonight.
12: Yes, yes, of course.
11: We will do it now.
12: No.
11: Why not?
12: Must get rid of the bell first.
11: What difference does it make?
12: Vogel, you are a fool. Harrigan and Tinker and that FBI agent will return perhaps before morning. We must destroy the evidence they are seeking.
11: Miss Nolan and Savoy are evidence also.
12: Yes, but if Harrigan and Tinker should appear before morning, it will be a fairly easy matter to conceal Miss Nolan. We can put them anywhere we wish, but we cannot hide a 10-ton bell.
11: So?
12: We break the bell down, use the acetylene torches and cut it apart, then bury the pieces or conceal them until we're ready to extract the gold. After that, we will take care of Miss Nolan and the boy.
11: Very well. I will not let you forget, Mendez.
12: I am sure of that, Vogel.
11: Hurry now. There's much to be done.
7: His arrogance becoming more apparent with every word and gesture, Vogel leads the way to the barn, Mendez following in silence. Not 200 yards away, on the other side of the high barbed wire fence, Hop, Tank, and John Temple approach their objective, the main gate, and the sentry on guard.
10: Easy, fellas. Easy. Look at the poor dope standing there smoking a cigarette. He won't know what hit him.
6: Less than 10 yards to go. Shall we rush him?
8: Let's get a little closer. We don't want him to raise an alarm. Quiet now.
6: Wait. Huh? Someone's coming on horseback.
10: Uh-oh.
6: Get down flat. See him? No, but sounds like he's coming from the left somewhere.
10: Hey, there he is. He's riding like mad.
6: I hope he doesn't see us.
13: Hey, yes, sir. When is our heat?
10: What's the guard yelling about?
6: He's challenging the rider.
14: Oh,
6: I was afraid of that.
10: Oh, great.
8: Guards opening the gate.
6: They're going to tell Mendez.
14: Roberto.
10: There he goes. We better move fast. Come on.
6: He's going to close the gate. His back is to us.
10: Okay, Jack, move.
6: A pleasure. Can he handle him alone?
10: You watch.
14: Inda.
10: Take a jump.
8: Right. Come on, Jack.
6: Nice going, Tank.
8: I was a sitting duck. Drag him over to the side. Put him in that ditch.
10: Right.
8: I'll close the gate.
10: Thanks.
13: Escales! He can turn us pronto!
8: Look! Right, Scott. Mendez is calling out his men.
6: We better run. We can't. They'll expect the guard to open the gate for them.
8: Right. One of us will have to do it. Tank, throw over that sombrero.
6: Gosh, Hop. Throw it here, Tank. I'll be the guard.
8: No, John.
6: Listen, at least I can understand it. I'll have a better chance of getting away with it.
10: Okay, catch.
6: Thanks. Now go on, Hop. Get in that ditch. You too, Tank.
8: Hey, here they come.
10: Here, Hop. Okay. Here they come.
8: Now, Tank, keep your fingers crossed.
7: Crouched in the scant shelter of a drainage ditch, Hop and Tank watch fearfully as the cowhands sweep toward the gate. Will John Temple get away with what he's about to do? If he doesn't, the boys are helpless. We'll know more in a moment, gang, so stand by. Gang, anything the Air Forces finds out about flying in bad weather will be passed along to the airlines for their use. New and better types of radar and electronic control are being tested on the daily blind flying route. There's one radar unit by which the airport control tower can keep track of an incoming ship, and a ground controller can talk the pilot into position for a landing. Another radar control device keeps an airplane on a beam over 40 miles long and little by little eases the ship over the airport. The same unit brings the ship in towards the runway and guides it to within a few feet of the ground. With that gadget, a pilot doesn't even have to see the field until it's right under his nose. Well, that radar takes care of almost everything. Besides these controlled landings, the AAF is looking forward toward the future of aviation. The All-Weather Flying Center has developed and built the first all-electronic push-button automatic airplane. A Douglas C-54 has been rigged up with all the latest instruments and can take off, fly, and land without anyone touching the controls. There's always been a pilot along with the automatic C-54, just in case anything happened, but many times the pilot sits back in the passenger compartment just to show how safe it is. It won't be long before the robot plane starts flying the all-weather route. Then the Air Force will really be making progress in the fight against fog and rain. And even though we'll still have pilots at the controls for a long time to come, you can bet that someday airships will fly automatically anywhere in any kind of weather. When that time does come, gang, you can be sure the AAF's research program had a lot to do with it. And remember, America needs men and women to run those airplanes of the future. It's up to you to take over. For always remember, America needs flyers. And now back to our story. Trying to break into Rancho Verde to rescue Gail Nolan, Hop, Tank, and John Temple got past the main gate by simply knocking out the sentry. But suddenly the ranch hands were alerted in the courtyard, and armed and mounted, they swept down toward the gate. John, because he understands Spanish, put on the guard's sombrero and took his place, while Hop and Tank watched anxiously from the concealment of a nearby drainage ditch.
10: Oh, gosh, I'm worried about John.
6: I still, Tank? He can't see us here.
10: Yes, they can. Lightning splashing all over the sky.
6: Oh, brother, I forgot about that.
10: Hey, here they come.
14: Abre la puerta, Roberto!
15: Si, si.
6: I wonder what he said.
10: He must have told John to open the gate.
14: Adelante, Teresa!
6: They're going through.
10: I think John's getting away with it.
6: It's Miguel, the one who found the plane.
10: Oh, gosh.
6: What's he saying?
10: I don't know.
6: Well, John seems to be getting the right answers.
10: Hey, he's riding away, thank goodness.
6: Phew. I'm weak in the knees.
16: Okay, Hop. Tank, come on out.
10: Let's go, Tank.
16: I want to get the guard's rifle first.
10: Oh, good idea. Nice going, John.
6: Oh, it was close. Didn't think I'd make it for a minute there.
10: Yeah, do you suppose the whole ranch crew went out?
6: Well, there were at least 15 men. And I don't see anyone around the house.
10: If they are all out, our job will be a lot easier.
16: Here's the rifle, Hop.
10: Oh, thanks.
16: You got a .38, too. You take it, John.
6: What about you?
10: I got my fists. Well, how about you ready, John?
6: Ready as I'll ever be.
10: Okay, then. Let's roll. Where do we look first? Ranch house first and work from there. Keep in the shadows and move quietly.
7: Gliding swiftly through the shadows as the lightning flickers overhead, Hop, Tank, and John Temple head toward the ranch house in search of Gail Nolan. But in the large barn, their business partner and young Christopher Cross face the gravest danger of their lives as Otto Vogel raves and rants.
17: Mendez, listen to me. I demand that you get rid of them now, Mendez. This moment.
18: The bell first.
17: A bell cannot talk, Mendez. And the girl knows too much.
18: There is still time, Vogel.
17: Time? When Harrigan and Tinker are somewhere out on the ranch, perhaps within yards of us?
18: They cannot get through the gates. They are well guarded.
17: But if they do...
18: They cannot, I said. Now be still. I am giving the orders here.
17: Yeah? Orders that will serve Hank?
18: That is enough, Vogel. You forget yourself. You are becoming too insolent.
17: Mendez! Very well.
18: And leave the acetylene torch. Thank you. We will start cutting here.
17: One question, Mendez.
18: Yes?
17: You are sure Miss Nolan and the boy are well hidden? That they are bound and gagged securely?
18: Yes, yes. They're up in the hayloft. They cannot escape.
17: I see.
18: Now, do not disturb me.
17: No, Mendez. Do not worry. I shall not disturb you.
7: As Mendez leans over the bell and applies the blue-tipped flame of the torch to the casing, Vogel turns and stares up calculatingly at the hayloft. He waits a few seconds, sees that Mendez is concentrating on his task, then slowly steps backward toward the ladder, fingering his revolver. His intention is plain. Gang, will Hop and Tank be able to find Gale and Chris in time? We'll know in our next action-packed episode, so be sure to listen. Tune in and fly with Hop Harrigan, America's ace of the airwaves. So long, Hop. We'll be seeing you same time, same mutual station. Bob Marigan is a transcribed, copyrighted feature appearing in All American Comics magazine and is brought to you Monday through Friday, same time, same...

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1: Miss Norwood, I've called you because your superior, Agent Z, has disappeared. 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When he failed to appear, I checked on his movements. I find he dropped out of sight nearly 36 hours ago. I intend to investigate personally. 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I want you to investigate in your own way. 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Keep me informed.

0: Following K7's suggestion, Pat let herself into Z's hotel rooms a few minutes later.
1: Everything looks just as it did when I was here, talking with Z day before yesterday. The telephone. I wonder... Hello?
2: Miss Norwood?
1: Yes. This is Miss Norwood speaking.
2: This is L6. K7 instructed me to meet you here.
1: Where are you, L6?
2: Downstairs in the hotel lobby. Shall I wait here?
1: Yes. Yes, I'll be down in a few minutes. Let's see. Oh, here's something in the waste paper basket. What's the note? Have lead on men who are tapping wires. Meet me at same place as yesterday. Well, this note must have come from one of these outside contacts. I wonder... Someone's trying to get in. A man. He's lame. Going through Z's desk. Put up your hands.
3: What are you, mademoiselle?
1: I want you to answer that question. Who are you? And what are you doing here?
3: That is my business.
1: Don't reach for your gun. Oh! Oh! Got to stop him. Hello. Hello. Operator, a man called me. Yes, a minute ago. From the lobby. Put him on. Hurry.
2: Hello? Miss Norwood?
1: L6.
2: Yes.
1: A man. He's lame. Was here. He's running down the stairs. Follow him. Don't let him out of your sight.
2: He's just gone through the lobby. I'll follow him.
1: Hello. Operator. Operator, get me a doctor. I'm fainting.
4: You want a doctor, miss? Hello?

0: A few hours later, as it was growing dark, the man whom Pat encountered in Z's rooms reported to another sinister character.
1: His rooms are watched, so I couldn't search them. There was a girl there. She had the gun. I shot her.
2: You are sure you got away without being followed?
1: She couldn't follow me. I tell you, I'm sure I hit her.
2: Good. Good. The girl must have been Agent Z's assistant, Miss Norwood. She works with him. Ah, well, that takes care of both of them. They are out of the way. It is unfortunate you couldn't bring the girl here.
1: Yes. Tell me, what are you going to do with the special agent?
2: Keep him here until we have a chance to get him out of the country. All right. You can go. Meet me here with the car in 2 hours. I expect several important conversations tonight. We leave at 9.

0: As the man left the building, Pat, her bandaged arm in a sling, waited outside. With her was L6.
1: There's the man coming out of the building now. Can you see him?
2: He's in the shadow.
1: It's him. It's the lame man. Seize him.
3: Take your hands off me. What do you want? Who are you?
1: Hold him. I'll get his gun. He's not going to get a chance to use it this time.
3: You! You're here?
1: Yes. Yes, I'm very much here. Your shot hit me in the arm.
3: Let go.
1: All right, L6. Take him to K7 for questioning. I'm going in and search...

0: Pat knew there was some link between the lame man and Zee. Even though injured, she was determined to follow the lead at once. She entered the darkened building. It was one of the older office buildings of the city.
1: No lights in here. I wish I had a flashlight with me. Nothing on this floor. All the offices are dark. Perhaps upstairs. It's darker here than it was below. There's a light under the door at the end of the hall. There must be someone. There is someone in there. He's gone into the next office. See, perhaps this door. It's unlocked.
2: Let me have a glass of water, Farrago.
3: So, you are thirsty, Mr. Special Agent, eh? It might interest you to know that the girl who works with you was shot this afternoon.
2: If you shot Pat...
3: You don't like that so well, do you?
2: Are you telling me the truth?
3: It was an unfortunate affair. Limpy went to your rooms to search them. He surprised her there.
2: Harrigan, if anything has happened to Pat, you'll face the firing squad. I'll see to that.
3: You forget. You are my prisoner.
1: Don't try to move.
2: Pat, look out!
1: Oh!
3: I am sorry I had to knock the gun out of your hands, mademoiselle.
2: Pat, are you all right?
3: She seems to have only her left arm free to use.
1: The man you call Limpy thought of that.
3: Yes, he told me. He will be interested to know that his bullet struck your arm.
2: Pat, you shouldn't have come here alone, not with one arm bandaged.
3: And I, mademoiselle, am interested to know how you found this place.
1: I followed Limpy. His shot only grazed my arm. I followed him here and then went to a doctor.
3: I see. Such bravery should be rewarded. Perhaps it will be later. Now, turn around. I am forced to tie you up.
1: Don't. My arms.
2: And if you hurt her, I...
4: Put up your hands, Farrigal. You're under arrest.
3: Who are you?
4: I said put your hands up. Take his gun, Miss Norwood.
1: I've got it, K-7.
4: Untie Agent Z.
2: First, take the ropes off my wrists, Pat. They're loose. I've been working on them.
1: All right.
2: They're coming. That does it. Feels good to get them off. I'll untie my ankles. Pat, how bad is that arm of yours?
1: Not bad, Z. It's a flesh wound.
4: Now, Z, who is this man Farrigal? What is his game?
2: Tapping telephone lines, K-7. He taps the long-distance telephone lines between several nations and listens to the diplomats talk. Then he sells the information he hears. His biggest business has been between two closely associated nations. Neither of these countries trusts the other. Farrigal listens to the instructions each send to their diplomats in the democracies and reports to the other. I followed my lead to this building and was trapped. Oh, incidentally, he's been double-crossing both of them.
5: I have not acted against this country. You have no charge to place against me. No serious charge.
4: You are a spy, Farrigal. And here, spies face the firing squad.
1: Look out. He's edging toward the door.
5: You won't take me.
6: Agent Z reporting K-7. I've just returned from the hospital. Farrigal will live. He's under police guard. Limpy, the man who worked with him, has signed a complete confession. In it, he swears that Farrigal has spied against this country. There's enough evidence to convict him. The case is closed.

It is a known fact that in these days of unrest in Europe, telephone lines between nations are consistently tapped. Those who rule by force and intrigue have many secrets to guard, lest their own people and the world learn of their injustice. Listen for my next story. This is K7 speaking.

0: Log entry, the Ketch Scarlet Queen. Position, 3 degrees 7 minutes north, 104 degrees 2 minutes east. Wind brisk, sky fair. Remarks, departed Singapore after altercation with deputy public prosecutor. Reason for incident, shore leave and the unhappy wife. It was 10 days out of Haiphong that we rounded Point Lima, left the China Sea astern, glowing like gold in the strong afternoon sun, and passed through Singapore Strait to find mooring at the Peninsula Company docks just south of Raffles Quay. My chief mate Gallagher and I left the ship as soon as she was secure and hailed a cab. Hotel Metropole, Charlie! I'd been hit periodically with a feeling akin to sickness for 3 or 4 days before our Singapore arrival. And it gnawed at me more severely than ever now that I was separated from the hotel only by minutes. Part relief, part apprehension, part disbelief that I was actually here and almost face to face with Kuji Kang, the man who'd drawn me all the way from San Francisco, was ready to send me farther into I didn't know what on the voyage of the Scarlet Queen. As we walked through the lobby of the Metropole, I had the feeling that I and I alone had ever been in a situation just like this. I wondered if I looked as conspicuous as I felt, and whether the little British desk clerk caught the shake in my voice as I told him to phone Kang's room. I wondered if he was smiling at the strain even I could feel in the way I looked at him as he came back from the switchboard.
1: The Honorable Kuji Kang is in, and he will see you.
0: After everything, after sweating and bleeding for over 13,000 miles, and after fighting and killing, after giving up and starting it all over again, that's how I was notified of my final success. As if I'd dropped in from the next hotel. The Honorable Kuji Kang is in and he will see you. That's what the man said.
2: So Mutual continues The Voyage of the Scarlet Queen, written by Gil Dowd and Bob Tallman.

The Scarlet Queen, proudest ship to plow the seas, bound for uncharted adventure. Every week a complete entry in the log, and every week a league further in the strange voyage of the Scarlet Queen.

0: Philip.
1: Hello, Kang.
0: Philip, my son.
1: How are you, Kang?
0: Now, I am all right, Philip. You are here.
1: Oh, Red, I'd like to have you meet Coogee Kang. This is Mr. Gallagher, my chief mate.
2: How do you do?
0: It is my honor, Mr. Gallagher.
2: Thanks, Mr. Kang. Thanks very much.
1: It's been a long time, Kang, now that we're here and we found you and everything.
2: It's a real little letdown, sir.
1: It's a little hard to believe.
0: Of course. I am filled with the same feelings. So, I have collected on the table here as American an assortment of liquor as I was able to find in Singapore. This bottle, for example, they tell me it is called corn squeezings in certain sections of your country.
1: Kang, you're wonderful.
2: White mule.
0: Please, help yourself.
1: You'll have a drink with us, Kang?
0: I believe it is better that I die in ignorance of the effects of corn in this particular form. I have here my wine, and my spirit will be the same.
1: It's an important drink, Kang.
0: It is indeed. Therefore, one before which we should hesitate not one instant. Philip?
1: Red?
2: Skipper?
0: And now, Philip, I would like to speak to you in privacy for a few minutes. You would not mind, Mr. Gallagher?
2: Oh, no, it's all right with me, sir.
1: Yeah, with a spread like this, it ought to be.
0: We will rejoin you shortly. In the meantime, I'm expecting two other guests, Mr. and Mrs. Harry Marlowe. Should they arrive, please introduce yourself and give them my welcome.
3: Yes, sir.
0: In here, Philip?
1: Yeah, sure.
0: Philip, my son, the pride I feel for you fills my heart, and it must overflow.
1: Thank you, Kang.
0: Although you must have felt from time to time that my hand gave you little but negligence, please know that from the beginning of the voyage of the Scarlet Queen in San Francisco, I have been aware of your constant courage, the difficulties that faced you, your progress. My daughter herself at least partially described to you the value of the treasure after which you have been sailing, and which has been the basis for all the attacks upon you.
1: That's right, sir.
0: Constantino has not yet, and I fear will not until the last moment, halt his efforts to gain the treasure for himself. His goal is personal profit. Mine, I say simply, is to recover the treasure for my country, to which it is of untold value. Because in it are relics from each of the dynasties from centuries B.C. to the most recent. As you have been told, there are two ivory tablets from the first, or Yin.
1: As he talked, I felt myself filling with the same sense of urgency that had taken me when I originally signed with him in Shanghai almost 2 years before. Maybe it was a type of hypnotism. Maybe it was that through his great personality, the magic of China's past actually reached through and held me. Whatever it was, I knew again as I'd known before that it was something more than my signature on a Chinese contract that kept me sailing under his charter. Maybe Jason felt the same kind of pull in his search for the Golden Fleece. Maybe Sir Galahad after the Holy Grail. I would have believed anything, myth or fairy tale. But when my mind dropped back into reality, it dropped suddenly and it stayed there.
0: So you see, Philip, my son, in the face of such value, we must maintain utmost caution. To do so, I must ask you to discharge your first officer, Mr. Gallagher.
1: Kang, discharge Gallagher?
0: Remember, my son, he was in the employ of Constantino when he signed on with you in San Francisco. He was under a cloud of suspicion in Honolulu and Kobe.
1: Oh, I know it, Kang, but things have changed. I'd trust that guy with my life. I've done it.
0: Could it not be, my son, that he would do his utmost to save your life until the treasure was placed aboard your Scarlet Queen? We'll talk about it no longer at this time. I have sent for a man in whom I have the greatest faith, Harry Marlowe. He is an unmatched navigator. He knows the Celebes Sea as he knows his own body. I had hoped to see him beside you on the decks of

0: Scarlet Queen.
1: I don't know, Kang. This is awful tough. But she's still your ship.
0: We will talk no longer about it. You will meet him now, at any rate. I have but a word of fatherly warning. His wife, Jean.
1: Huh?
0: Poor Marlowe's excellence is based upon the niceties of celestial navigation, I fear, and not upon the niceties of the so-called celestial bliss demanded by a woman like Jean. She is, in short, a huntress. Shall we go?
1: I knew what he meant when we saw them. Harry Marlowe is the porky type. He forced his clothes at the points of constriction, oozing out over his belt and his collar. The wife, Jean, was a true night-blooming type, her hair blonde, verging on platinum. Her clothes were filled correctly. I saw how easily she herded her husband and the others to one corner of the room, me into another.
2: I've heard so much about you from Kang, I feel as though I know you very well. He warned me against you.
1: Warned you?
2: Yes. He said you're the type that wives leave husbands for. And now I believe him. Just between you and me, Phil, can you blame me for wanting to once in a while?
1: I don't blame anybody for anything. Believe me, you show great promise. But don't you think you'd better move outside the family circle?
2: We could be careful, couldn't we?
1: That's exactly what I am, being gorgeous. I don't want any trouble now.
2: Perhaps I was mistaken in you.
1: I'm a little surprised at myself. But thanks for the compliment, anyway.
2: You're entirely welcome. Schoolboy.
1: The rest of the meeting was no less nightmarish. We drank our way through Kang's assortment of liquor, had dinner, and when I got to the point where I was hardly able to look Gallagher or Kang in the eye, we left.

0: The next 3 days should have been the best period of the voyage. Kang didn't spare anything in making it a holiday for all of us. The Scarlet Queen went into dry dock for a complete repair and repainting. The crew was brought ashore to live and let go with an expense account limited only by the fact that there were only 24 hours a day to spend it in. Red and I were set up in a suite at the Hotel Metropole with 2 bedrooms and a parlor. I didn't tell Red about Kang's wish. Maybe I should have, so we could have shared one of the most miserable times of my life. But instead, I watched him leave the hotel every afternoon, watched him crawl back into the room every morning just before dawn. I didn't find out where he'd been spending his time until a little after 2, the morning of the 4th day. And by then, it was too late. His face was beaten raw when he came in. There was a look of terror in his eyes that I'd never seen there before.
1: Skipper.
0: What's the matter, Red? What's the matter?
1: Her husband.
0: Whose husband?
1: Marlowe. That Marlowe woman.
0: Now, they got to not make a sense. Sit down. Is that who you've been mixed up with?
1: Yes.
0: You picked a great one, Red. Anybody but his wife. So Marlowe showed up. What happened?
1: I don't know, Skipper. I don't know, but he's dead.
0: Red.
1: I don't know, Skipper. So help me. But he's shot.
0: All right, what happened?
1: He came in and he had a gun in his hand. I made him drop it and we landed on the floor. And she put a gun in my hand. I didn't want it. He landed one on my face then. I was kind of groggy for a second and then
0: there was the shot. Okay, Red. That's a great story.
1: It's the best I can do, Skipper. Accidents like that happen. I didn't have any reason to kill him. I wouldn't kill him just to get away from him, would I?
0: I don't think you would, Red. That's the trouble.
1: Oh, answer it, Skipper. You know who it is.
0: Yeah. That's right. Okay, thanks. The police, Red. They're on their way up. Have you got the gun?
1: Yeah. Here it is.
0: All right, leave it here. I'll keep it out of sight. Now, you better get out of here, don't you think?
1: That'll make it look worse.
0: Nothing will make it look worse. Get out of here. Let me know where you are when you can and stay undercover. You're hotter than you even think. Come on in.
2: Inspector Edwards, Deputy Public Prosecutor's Office. Your name, please?
3: Philip Carney. What's the occasion? What do you want?
2: Your chief officer, Mr. Gallagher, is to be held for prosecution. The charge to be murder.
3: Why, you're crazy.
2: Mr. Gallagher was discovered in a rather indelicate situation by Mr. Harry Marlowe, the husband of the woman sharing that situation. Do I make myself clear?
3: Yeah, it has a familiar ring, so...
2: Naturally, there was a spurt of jealous anger from Marlowe, a bit of defensive action from Gallagher, a scuffle, a shot, and Mr. Marlowe was dead.
3: Self-defense?
2: If Gallagher were dead and Marlowe alive, yes. Self-defense and justifiable homicide under the unwritten law. It would be so much simpler for all of us if that were the situation, wouldn't it?
3: Manslaughter.
2: Possibly. A 5-year minimum sentence in the Federated Malay States. But I'd like to think that it was premeditated.
3: Oh, not a chance, Edwards. I've known Gallagher for a long time. Long enough to know he wouldn't use a gun to get away from a wronged husband. So, where's your motive?
2: We both know there was an excellent motive, don't we, Mr. Carney?
3: What do you mean, Edwards?
2: We both know that Harry Marlowe was due to take Gallagher's place as chief mate on your vessel, don't we?
3: But still no motive because Gallagher didn't know. I didn't tell him.
2: I'm afraid you're a bit mistaken. Gallagher did know.
3: Where did you get that lie?
2: From an entirely impeccable source. From your employer, Mr. Carney. Kuji Kang.
0: Kang? Kang, you still awake?
4: Yes, I have been waiting for you. Sit down, my boy.
0: I need some help, Kang. You've heard about everything, I guess. I just want to know one thing. Did you tell Gallagher that Marlowe was going to sail with me?
4: You should be able to answer that yourself, Philip.
0: You didn't, did you? The police told me he knew.
4: I'm afraid he did. I'm afraid Marlowe himself told him.
0: Why?
4: Marlowe came here tonight. He was most incensed. He was convinced that his wife involved herself only to keep him from making the trip with you. She had threatened that if he went, she would transfer her affections to the man whose place he took. He left here to explain her insincerity to Mr. Gallagher. He was going to tell him everything.
0: When did she make that threat, Kang?
4: The evening after you met them.
0: Yeah. She's a great little woman.
4: Perhaps she merely knows men's weakness.
0: Maybe that's it, Kang.
3: Maybe that's it. I stayed in the suite the next day, waiting for word from Gallagher. It came about 2:30 that afternoon. He was holed up in a room out on Victoria Street in the Chinese section where he thought he'd be safe for a while. Then I left the hotel and went down to get the autopsy report on Marlowe. And after that, I went out to pay my respects to his widow. She was reclining in a wicker chair near a little fountain in the garden of the Marlowe cottage.
5: Oh, Phil, I'm glad you've come. What about Red?
3: No, they haven't found him yet. Not that they don't have the dragnet out.
5: Well, I know I shouldn't say this, Phil, but I just can't bring myself to hate Red. Because unless there was some strong personal feeling between the two, I think that the shooting in the middle of the struggle was really accidental.
3: I'm afraid I've got the only real proof, either for him or against him. The gun he was carrying. I know I ought to turn it in, but it's hard to bring myself to do it.
5: Oh, Phil, what an awful burden.
3: You know how they are. They'll want to check the bullet they took from your husband's body.
5: Oh, how terrible for you. I know I can't help, but believe me, whatever you do is your secret. I've forgotten everything you said to me.
3: Thanks, Mrs. Marlowe. I really didn't come out here to share my problem with you. I wanted to tell you that I'd be in my hotel for the rest of the afternoon. I have to leave for an hour around 5. Then I'll be in for the rest of the night. So if you need anything, want any help, just let me know.
5: Oh, thank you, Phil. I think I'll be all right.
3: When I left her, I had 2 hours to arrange the biggest gamble of the voyage. The odds were 2-1 against me. The two figure was divided into the possibility that Red had killed Marlowe to keep his berth, or that it had been accidental during the scuffle, which under the circumstances would be almost as bad. The one against those two was the possibility that Jean had killed Marlowe. And that was based upon the faint, hazy fact that she tried to involve me before she'd gotten her hooks into Red. It was weak, but I'd caught 100-pound shark on 50-pound test line. All I could do was try. I grabbed a cab out to Victoria Street and found Red huddled in a ratty room about the size of the Queen's Pearl locker.
6: What's doing, Skipper?
3: I don't know, Red. Well, nice place you got here.
6: Yeah. And don't think I haven't been kicking myself around it once in a while.
3: I'll give you a hand next time around. Right. Red, tell me one thing. Did you know there was talk of giving Marlowe your berth on the Queen?
6: My berth? What's the matter, Skipper? Why'd you want to give him my berth?
3: Okay. That's all I wanted to hear, Red.
6: What's the matter, Skipper? Haven't I been all right
3: sure
6: in that
3: you
6: berth?
3: Have, Red. I didn't want to give him your berth. Now shut up, will you? Drop it.
6: Well, you...
3: Marlowe didn't say anything about it when he came in, huh?
6: No. He didn't say anything.
3: How about the woman?
6: Something about too late. It didn't make any difference if he left or not. That's when he rushed me.
3: Yeah. Okay, Red, come on. We're going to gamble.
6: On what?
3: On whether she knocked him off or was all... Oh.
7: I hope you don't mind, gentlemen.
3: Hello, Edward.
7: Did you have any reason to lure me here, Carney?
3: No, you can go anytime you want.
7: Then you've become dreadfully careless and an outstandingly simple accessory. You see the gun, gentlemen? We'll leave now.
3: Oh, wait a minute, Edward. You said you liked premeditated murder instead of manslaughter. Would you be willing to give us an hour and a half?
7: I most certainly would not.
3: Then I guess we'll have to resist arrest, Edwards. We can't go with you.
7: Be reasonable, gentlemen. I have to take you.
3: Then you shouldn't have come alone. There we are, Red. One of us will get you, Edwards. Take your choice.
7: You're my choice, Carney.
3: It wasn't foolhardiness, it was desperation. We had to get out of there. We separated, putting him between us. He started backing toward a wall. I wasted 2 breaths and glanced at Red. He started to rush and stopped. Edward's eyes swung his way for an instant, and I landed prone in front of him and rolled into him. His shots gouged the 4 inches away from me, and Red hit him from behind. Between us, we quieted him down. We shoved the gag in his mouth, plussed him up with our belts. And when we left, there were 2 of us on the wrong side of the Singapore law. We sneaked into the hotel suite through a rear entrance. And a few minutes before 5, I made my public exit for the benefit of Mrs. Harry Marlowe.
0: I circled the building and went back to the room by way of the rear door again and settled down to wait for her to pick up the cue I'd given her and sneak into the room to trade the murder weapon for the one Red had left with me. It was a good plan. It was very clever. But it didn't work. 6 o'clock, Red and I looked at one another.
1: What now, Skipper?
0: I don't know.
1: Maybe she'll still come.
0: If you were going into somebody's room and you knew they'd be out between 5 and 6, would you be late?
1: But we still got the gun. If that isn't the one that killed him, I'm in the clear. Isn't that right?
0: Yeah. We got the gun. Edwards isn't going to stay lashed up all night. You wait here, Red. I'm going out. Maybe I'll get another brilliant idea. But that particular Singapore night didn't seem to be the one for brilliant ideas. I didn't dare go out through the lobby. I slipped out the back, started toward the Marlowe cottage. But with every step, it became more obvious that there was no purpose in going anyplace. If she'd held to her story through my bluff, there was no way I could jar her off of it. I got a half a block away, and the weight of the situation stopped me. Without a better answer for Marlowe's murder than the one they had already, there was no way for me to turn. With the Edwards thing, I was in as deeply as Red. That meant Malay State's law. That led to jungle prisons. No, I couldn't see it. I turned around and headed for the front entrance to the Metropole with my mind made up to go to Kang. Ask him to take care of the crew, keep his eyes closed, while Red and I tried to make it out of the city to wherever we could get. A scattering of early diners was strolling towards the hotel, and like during my first visit to the hotel, but at the other extreme, I wondered if I looked as obvious as I felt. I hugged the shrubbery at the edge of the wide sidewalk, and I'd almost reached the doorway when a whisper stopped me.
5: Phil.
0: Stopped my feet, my heart, and my mind.
5: Phil, I want to talk to you.
0: Hello, Jean. What are you doing here?
5: I've been waiting for you. Come into the garden with me.
0: All right, Jean. What do you want?
5: You expected me to come to your room, didn't you?
0: Yes, I did.
5: You expected me to bring this gun and leave it there, didn't you? But it was a trap, wasn't it?
0: What do you want, Jean?
5: I came to kill you. Because that stupid Gallagher gave you that gun instead of throwing it away like I told him to. And you're the only one who can prove that he didn't kill Harry Marlowe. You got the autopsy report. You know they took the bullet from his body.
0: And that it won't check with Red's gun. That's right. But it won't do you any good to kill me, Jean. How long have you been here?
5: I've been waiting since 5.
0: Then you don't know that Inspector Edwards is at your house now waiting for you.
5: You're lying. He isn't there.
0: Give me the gun, Jean.
5: No, you're lying.
0: Gallagher has been cleared. He's down on the ship now.
5: You're lying. To keep me from killing you.
0: He's cracking up. Settle down.
5: You're lying.
0: Settle down or I'll take the gun away from you. And then where will you be? You want me to take you home, Jean?
5: No. Edwards, he's there. Take me to your room. You can help me out of this.
0: Sure, gorgeous. We can help you out of this. Now drop the gun before I break your arm. Later that same night, the deputy public prosecutor's office got a more coherent confession than she'd given me. She'd been trying to get rid of her husband for the past 2 years by every method in or out of the book. And when two guys with potential motives arrived, me to keep Gallagher in his berth, and Red to keep himself in it, she'd gone to work. She'd missed me and caught Red and killed her husband during the fight she'd arranged herself. Later that night, the DPP's office had also received a very agitated inspector named Edwards. And at about that time, Red and I were two-thirds through our second or third celebration bottle of Kang's white mule in his rooms at the Metropole. Kang took me aside.
4: Philip, my son, you are a young man with a stubborn will.
0: Instinct, Kang. I know a good chief mate when I see one.
4: There is no argument left in me. If you will submit to what you have recently experienced to keep Gallagher aboard, then, Gallagher, it will be. Your hand, Philip. I wish to congratulate you on your police work.
0: You mean the simple threat of checking the slug to her gun?
4: I believe that is what, as they say, cracked the case.
0: Yeah, it did, Kang. But it would have been nice if somebody had asked me to make the threat good. That slug, it had hit Marlowe's belt buckle on the way in. It was so misshapen, they couldn't have checked it to any gun.
4: Surprising revelation, my son. Bitter proof that even the wisdom of Confucius blanches before the luck of the Irish.
0: By 9 the next morning, we'd slipped out through the islands that fill Singapore Harbor. And as we headed into Main Strait, we picked up the trades whistling down toward the equator.
8: Stand by to make sail!
0: The Queen looked like the cover girl on a dollar yachting magazine in her new paint and her new varnish. The new hemp in her running rigging was stiff in the crew's hands.
8: Stop it, Chief! Make sail!
0: Expanse of the mainsail crackled into the breeze, and the streak of sunlight on the shining mainmast glistened and moved as the tall spire leaned a little under the wind.
8: To the ship, chief men! Smartly now!
0: The ship, white and untried, rowed out. The mizzen, creaking with newness, swung over my head, and the Scarlet Queen brazenly showed her shining side as she buckled into the run toward British North Borneo.
9: I'm trying to think of a time when I felt better, and I can't. For me, you can have Singapore. What's our next port, Skipper?
0: Thundercamp. And listen, Red.
9: Yeah?
0: Now, I hope you aren't going to mind a little fatherly advice.
9: No, sir.
0: Now, you'll have to admit that woman was dynamite.
9: Yes, sir.
0: So, from now on, when you meet some charmer, you bring her to your captain.
9: That doesn't sound so good.
0: Oh, we'll get references, letters of recommendation, things like that. That won't be much fun, but we'll keep you out of trouble.
9: Yes, sir.
0: Yeah, now, the bottle, please.
9: Yes, sir. Drink, Skipper.
10: You need one worse than I do.
9: After you, mate, after you.

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0: 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Tibby, Tibby, Tibby.
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8: African drums are talking. The slow rhythmic throb beats its message over jungle and swamp, through forest, across waterless belt, with village after village taking up the beat to bring you a story of that land where anything can happen. Africa. Professor Anton Edwards and his party, while searching in Africa for a lost people, have followed the directions of a talking, mummified head that speaks a language the professor and another man have been studying for many years. But the head guided them into difficulties, and the professor became a little suspicious. The party descends into a huge volcanic crater and finds a medieval people who are ruled in cruelty by the priests. The professor and Jack have killed two sacred apes, and the priests vow to put the party to death. The queen of this people begs the professor to wrest her country from the power of these cruel rulers, and when the party is called to trial, Professor Edwards kills the high priest, thereby bringing about a state of civil war between those loyal to the queen and the forces of the priests. In the queen's palace, the professor and his party await the arrival of the queen to discuss plans.
9: But, Father, why does the queen insist that you command her forces?
10: There is a legend in her family, my dear, which she thinks amounts to a prophecy. That the country will never know happiness until a stranger shall put an end to the power of the priests. You wouldn't want me to back out, dear, would you?
9: Oh, of course not, Father. But I wish you could direct the battle from a distance.
11: How are you going to line the force up, sir?
10: I wish I knew the lay of the country. I'd be better able to form an opinion.
9: Perhaps they have a map.
10: Probably a crude affair if they have one at all.
11: Well, the queen said we'd have 30,000 men to throw into the field.
10: And the priests have 40,000. And they're all fanatics. Well, if we can choose the right spot to meet them, we might offset that.
12: Juana, great lady, she come.
9: The queen, Father.
10: Oh, all right. Nguru, lady come for war, shawty.
12: Aye, Juana. Nguru smellum plenty blood.
10: Oh, shut up, you black heathen, and guard that door.
12: Aye, Buona. Moga, O queen.
9: Don't be afraid of him, your majesty.
13: My black servant have a fierce aspect, O great man.
10: Aye, madam. Yet is his heart as true as his looks be fierce. He's a great fighter.
11: Good Scott. What's that outside the door?
10: Nguru, open and see what he's doing.
12: Buona. Man, he come.
10: Let go his neck. You're choking him.
13: Man,
12: he
13: this
12: come.
13: Man hath a message for me. But thy guard is true to his trust.
10: Drop him, Nguru.
12: Aye, Buona.
13: If thou hast brought the map, lay it open upon and depart.
10: Map? Good. That's what I wanted. Nguru, be more gentle next time.
12: Aye, Buona.
13: This map hath been compounded for thy benefit. See, here lie the hills in which the priests have their forces.
11: That looks about 30 miles from here. If this represents the city, sir.
13: Thy finger lieth upon the city.
10: Then that's right. What does this line signify?
13: There lies the river. It is but a stream at this season.
10: And this?
13: A forest of low trees. Here lie rocks to the right.
10: That is all, O lady. Thy forces shall advance to this point before the river and await my coming. Should the enemy attack, 'tis the most likely place to meet him.
13: Thou art a wise man. For should they advance to the city, their greater number shall prevail. Here the land narroweth, and here shalt thou meet those forces and drive them before thee till the spirits of my ancestors shall rejoice. Return victorious, O great stranger, or upon the shields of the vanquished, farewell.
9: Well, I don't like that part about returning on the shields of the vanquished. Exactly what did she mean, Father?
10: It's evidently a custom, my dear.
9: I think I know. It'll mean that you're wounded or...
10: Exactly. Now forget about it.
11: Don't worry, Lorna. This isn't the first war in which your father set a command.
9: I know, but this isn't the same. A good, clean bullet hole is one thing, but those great, huge swords... Oh!
10: If you don't stop getting the horrors, young woman, I'll pack you right out of here. Now, we've work to do. Come on, Jack. Let's get at it.
11: All right, sir.
10: How many troops have we?
11: 20,000 foot soldiers and 10,000 horse.
10: Yeah. The infantry use spear and sword, eh?
11: And they carry a huge shield, sir.
10: Fine. Now, we've got to split them up and cover the neck of ground just this side of the river. That forest will protect our left flank and the rocks the right.
11: Then they'll have to cross the river before meeting us.
10: Yes. Now, in the center... mark this on the map, Jack.
11: Yes?
10: In the center, 10,000 spearmen will form in the main body, in squares. Flank them with 3,500 cavalry each side. How's that look?
11: Looks useful, sir. But that won't fill out the ground.
10: I know. Split 7,500 infantry, and that makes 3,750 on each wing, and a little to the front. That's it. Now support them with 700 cavalry each.
11: How about main supports?
10: The remainder of the infantry and cavalry in rear of main body.
11: That makes about 2,500 spears and 1,500 horse, roughly.
10: That'll do. We'll have to leave the rest to the separate commanders.
11: Which force will you take, sir?
10: The cavalry on the right center. You'll be with me. Nguru will have the time of his bloodthirsty old life.
11: Why? How's that, sir?
10: He's going to command the main body of foot soldiers. He can show them what he wants by gestures. Come on. Let's go.
9: Oh, Father, I don't want to be foolish, but...
10: There, child. I know your feelings, but your old father has come out of worse scraps than this one. Come on. Let's see you smile, eh?
9: It isn't the fighting I'm afraid of. It's the awful waiting I'll have to do.
10: You'll be with the Queen all the time, my dear. And she'll be just as anxious as you are, so you can hang on to each other's necks.
11: I can't see the Queen doing that for anybody, can you?
9: No, Jack, I can't. She's the bravest woman I've ever seen. Sorry I got a bit silly.
10: The lady's waiting for you, Lorna. You're to go straight to her rooms. Bye, dear. See you tonight.
9: Bye, Dad. Bring home the bacon.
11: That's the girl. You know, Lorna, Well, I've told you so many times you ought to know by now. Bye, sweetheart.
9: Bye, darling.

0: This slope is marvelous, Jack. The spot made for us. I wonder where they'll start the attack.
1: That's a formidable group facing our right wing. But they'll have to cross the river and tire themselves first.
2: Bwana, this day, Nguru happy.
0: Aye, old warrior. This day, the snake woman shall kiss her fill. Shake hands. Huh. Now, catch him, Kazi.
2: Aye, Bwana. Good fight this day. I go. Fast.
0: Lord, but I hope nothing happens to him, Jack. I'm very fond of him. He won't let up until they're running or he's dead.
1: I've heard that same sort of thing said about you, sir.
0: Yeah. Well, I've gotten a lot of wisdom since then, young man. But it certainly is great to feel a good horse between my knees again. I wonder if a charge holds the same thrill for me as it used to.
1: Oh, look. There's a line of cavalry breaking loose from their main body. They're attacking, sir.
0: No, not yet. That's a skirmish line to draw us out. Hold!
2: Hold!
0: Yeah, they want to move us, Jack. That's one thing we must avoid. See? They're going back across the river.
1: There's a movement on the left. More cavalry, sir. Use your glasses.
0: Yeah, you've got a sharp eye, Jack. Where's that trumpeter?
1: Here he is.
0: Sound your trumpet.
1: They've broken away. About 4,000 of them.
0: Coming straight for the river, too. Well, as they hit the water, watch that left center cavalry of ours. There they go.
1: They're in wedge formation, sir, about three quarters of them. Look, they're serving out in the way. There's something wrong. They're pulling out.
0: No, no, watch. Back they come, see? The tip of the wedge will catch them dead in the middle of that line. Look!
1: They've hit him. They've gone through and split the force in two.
0: Yeah, that'll give them something to think about.
1: The wedge is curling around. Look, they're turning.
0: They're flying across the river again in disorganized parties. Cover there. Take hold of horse.
1: Our right wing's going to be attacked. Can't we fall on them? Now they're crossing the river. It's a huge force, sir.
0: No, let them keep their squares. Waves of horse will hold them up. Hold of there! Away, away!
1: There they go. That won't stop them, sir. There are too many.
0: Never mind. They'll keep them busy for a while. Here comes the main body. We've got to meet them, Jack. You see that huge fellow leading them?
1: Yes, sir. It's one of the priests.
0: Take him off. It'll make them wonder. That's good shooting, boy. Keep picking the leaders off as they come up. I'll take the heart out of them. Look at them go to in the center. He's a fighting fool.
1: Can't we get in, sir? The center's giving away.
0: Not yet. Our time's coming.
1: That's for the reserves, sir.
0: Yes. Are you ready for a charge, Jack?
1: Yes, sir. All ready to go.
0: Use your revolver, and when it's empty, swing that sword like blazes. Here we go. Hola! Hola! Away! Away!
3: You all right, Jack?
1: Yes, sir. That was great.
2: They run. Run.
0: It's turned them back yet. That charge did it, Jack. They're on the run.
2: I go, Bwana.
0: Apana! Ngoro, you stay here.
2: Bwana, fight no finish.
0: Yes, it has. Don't you told. You're covered with blood now. What more do you want?
1: There's a man coming up, sir. He seems badly wounded.
0: Yeah. That's the fellow we saved from the apes. What does he want?
4: Oh, Lord. Lord, return to thy woman.
0: Eh?
4: The queen. The queen is to be murdered at sundown. Treachery. In the palace.
0: Where did you learn this? Speak.
4: From a dying man. It hath been planned, and even now they await the setting sun. Oh.
1: Why? He's dead, sir.
0: Yeah.
1: Lorna, what can we do? The sun will set inside an hour.
0: If we ride like blue blazes, we might get there in time. Come on, Nguru. We've got another battle to fight.

0: Yes, there's coffee pot freshness in every cup of Maxwell House.
1: Once upon a time there was an engineer.
2: Choo-choo Charlie was his name, we hear.
1: He had an engine and he sure had fun. He used good and plenty candy to make his train run.
3: Charlie says, love my good and plenty. Charlie says, really rings the bell. Charlie says, love my good and plenty. Don't know any other candy that I love so well.
4: Oh, come in, Smithers. What is it? Speak up, boy. Orange juice.
5: No, sir. New Kellogg's Rise and Shine.
4: Hey, fiendish.
5: And look at this, sir.
4: No peel, no pips, and it's got vitamin C. Well, Smithers, I suppose this is it.
5: What are you doing, sir?
4: Thank you, Governor. Wife and three pips to support. Thank you.
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7: Yes, it's for you. 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It's called Cupboard Love. 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See this foil pouch? Keeps it moist and squeezy. 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It's a new kind of cat food. Moist. It's good for you. Like it?
6: 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What the well-cared-for cat has for dinner.
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Out of the glamorous mystic east, out of the desert burning sand, the voice of ancient Persia speaks to the heart of him who understands. To the crunch of the camel's padded feet, meet the purple glow of starlit skies. Four travelers in life's caravan meet in their quest for earthly paradise. A sign on the mystic scroll of fate, the moving finger writes in gold. Do you hear the call of Omar? Wait. Kismet is written. Let the tale be told.

0: Omar, the Wizard of Persia. Henry Mason, a wealthy importer of jewels, meets Omar, the Wizard of Persia. The Masons own an emerald, which will bring misfortune until it is restored to its original owner. On Omar's advice, the Masons set out for the Orient to return the jewel. Omar encourages or warns Mason by means of mystic bells, the meaning of which is given in the mystic scroll on Mason's possession. Occasionally, Omar speaks to Mason by putting the American in an hypnotic trance. On the train to New York, they are followed by a mysterious foreigner. At the close of the last episode, the mystic bells ring out the message, "Danger lurks in the darkness of the day."
1: Never going to have any peace of mind, Henry.
2: Well, I warned you, my dear, this is not going to be a picnic.
1: Picnic? This is a positive nightmare. Cynthia, will you stop turning around and staring at people in that fashion? Wait, Mother. Stop pulling at my sleeve.
3: I'm beginning to feel Cynthia was right after all, Mr. Mason.
1: What does Gerald mean, Henry?
4: Well, lean over and I'll tell you. But don't let it look as if we were holding a conference.
5: Daddy, Jerry, he's gone. Mason,
1: hold on. What on earth are you talking about?
4: Quiet, Martha. Please, not so loud. Cynthia has been watching one of the passengers. Third berth to the rear. I'm certain I've seen that fellow in one of the bazaars in the Orient.
1: Gracious, why do they ever allow these foreigners here? They're never up to any good.
4: Don't be silly, Martha.
5: That man's been watching us ever since we left Mexico.
1: Do you think he's interested in the mystic scroll, Henry?
4: Very likely.
1: Oh, I wish you'd burnt it before you left Persia.
4: Will you compose yourself, Martha, please?
3: I've got it, Mr. Mason.
4: What, Jerry?
5: Tell us, Jerry.
1: Some more trouble, I'm sure.
3: Perhaps not. I don't know. But I've been trying to figure out the last message you received through the mystic bell. Do you recall the exact words?
4: Wait. I'll look at the scroll.
3: No, don't take it out again.
5: Oh, I remember, Daddy. It was something like, "Danger lurks in the darkness of day."
3: That's it. That's right, sweetheart. Danger lurks in the darkness of day.
1: There's no meaning in those words, Gerald.
3: Not the first time you hear them, but I think I've got the solution.
5: What's it, Gerald?
4: I think I know what you're driving at.
3: Well, the only time of the day in a moving train when there's darkness is when the train passes through a tunnel.
5: A tunnel? Oh, I knew it.
4: That's it, Jerry. A tunnel. I have an idea. There's a tunnel somewhere on the way. Let's find out.
3: You stay here, Mr. Mason. I'll ask the conductor.
5: Be careful, Jerry. What's that man who's been sitting behind us?
2: Just let him start something.
1: Oh, I was feeling something dreadful is going to happen. Oh, I'm just a bundle of nerves.
5: Oh, Mother, please. You're getting us all so jumpy.
1: I can't help it, dear.
4: Now, Martha, everything's going to be all right.
1: I've heard that every minute, and it doesn't help. It's not true, Henry.
5: What's keeping Jerry, Daddy? I'm going to stay right here.
1: You stay right here, Cynthia. You're not going about alone on this awful train.
5: Oh, don't be silly, Mother.
4: Quiet, both of you. People are staring at us.
5: But I'm worried about Jerry, Daddy. Oh, I wish he wouldn't be so long.
4: Well, he's only been gone a minute, my child.
5: Oh, here he comes. Thank heaven.
1: What came in such a hurry about?
4: Jerry found out something, I'll bet.
5: What's happened, Jerry?
3: Listen, everybody. We go through a tunnel, all right. Any moment now. It's a pretty long tunnel, too. Takes us over a minute.
1: Well, what are you going to do, Henry?
4: Just sit tight and be on the alert.
5: Did you see that man, Jerry?
3: No, he wasn't in the smoker. But look what I found.
1: A cigarette? What? Gerald Martin.
4: By George. A Persian cigarette, too. That's funny. The last time I saw one was in the Orient.
5: There's something printed on the paper.
3: Yes, it's made in Shiraz.
1: Shiraz? Why, Henry,
4: that's my headquarters in Persia. Strange.
3: I knew it was a foreign cigarette. That's why I picked it up.
5: It belonged to that man. I know it.
3: Here we go. It's the tunnel.
1: Hold my hand, Henry. Cynthia, stay close to me.
5: Daddy, there he is.
4: Who?
5: That man. I saw his face in the doorway. Oh, what's happened?
2: Look out. The lights are out.
5: Oh, what was that?
2: Conductor! Conductor! The light!
3: Put your head down. That was meant for us.
5: What, Jerry?
3: Didn't you feel it go by? Some heavy object.
2: Conductor! The light! This infernal darkness.
5: Oh, mercy on us. Cynthia, where are you? Oh, I'm here, Mother. Please keep still.
3: Light! Light! Here they are.
5: Oh, thank heaven.
4: Is everybody safe?
5: Look. Look, Daddy, look. What is it?
3: A fire extinguisher. Someone threw it at us when the lights went out.
5: It might have been true.
4: No might about it. That thing's heavy.
5: Jerry, it was the man in the doorway.
3: Quite possible. Wait. Here we are, out of the tunnel.
5: Where are you going, Jerry? You're not going.
3: Oh, it's
5: Jerry.
3: All right. My gun is handy. I'm going to find that fellow.
5: Oh, be careful. Jerry, whatever you do, this is horrible, isn't it?
4: Yeah, it looks bad, my dear.
5: Why not call in the police, Daddy?
4: Won't do. They wouldn't believe us. They'd think we were crazy.
5: Look, there's Jerry talking to the conductor. I think we ought to report this to the police. Oh. We're stopping, Daddy. Let's get Jerry's advice. Here he comes.
4: Looks like an unusually large crowd on the platform. Hello, Jerry. Find out anything?
3: Well, I didn't tell the conductor about the fire extinguisher.
5: Why not, Gerald?
3: I think we'd better keep our experience to ourselves. But I did inquire about that passenger.
4: What did you find out?
3: The conductor couldn't understand why I was so interested, but was sure that the fellow left the train at the previous stop.
5: Oh, that's rubbish. I saw him before the lights went out.
3: Well, I saw no sense in arguing about it.
5: Gerald Martin, I suppose you think I'm blind.
4: Now, Cynthia.
5: I'm sure you saw him, Cynthia. Oh, I'm positive. And I don't care who believes it either. That goes for you too, Jerry.
3: Why do you take that attitude, Cynthia?
4: Well, here we are, starting again.
5: There they are. I told you. There he is.
3: Who?
5: That man, of course. The man on the train. He was in that crowd, staring at us.
4: Where has he gone?
5: Yes, where is he? How do I know? I tell you, he was there a moment ago.
1: Cynthia, you're imagining things.
5: Mother, the next one who says I'm imagining is going to catch me.
3: Well, after all, Cynthia.
5: After what?
4: Now, stop all the arguments.
5: I didn't start.
3: Well, I'm sure I didn't.
4: Well, come on, Jerry. I'm going to drag you off before there's any bloodshed.
5: Where are you going, Henry?
4: To the smoker. How about it, Jerry?
3: Do you mind, Cynthia?
5: Why ask me? I'm going to the observation car for a magazine. Come on, Mother.
1: I'm staying right here.
3: You don't have to be mad at me, Cynthia.
5: I'll ask for your advice when I meet it.
3: Okay. How about that smoke, Mr. Mason?
4: Well, let's go.

0: you make of it all, Mr. Mason?
1: Well, I'll tell you, Jerry. There's one angle to it that I don't like.
0: What's that?
1: You remember that cigarette butt that you picked up?
0: Sure, I have it in my pocket. Well, here it is.
1: Let me examine that again. Thanks. Just as I thought.
0: What's wrong now?
1: Well, that's funny. Maybe just a coincidence, I don't know.
0: What?
1: You recall my telling you of how I came to visit Omar the Wizard?
0: Sure. Some merchant friend of yours in Shiraz took you to him. Wasn't that it?
1: Yeah. And here's the strange part of the whole affair. This merchant, his name is Marlouf, seemed quite concerned about my bad luck in business. And very insistent that I see Omar.
0: Well, what was wrong with that? He was a friend of yours, wasn't he, this fellow Malu?
1: Well, that's what I always thought, until an hour ago.
0: I don't follow you, Mr. Mason.
1: Well, Jerry, this cigarette is exactly the same as the ones that Malu, the merchant of Shiraz, had made for his own use.
0: That's bad. Are you certain, Mr. Mason? After all, cigarettes have a habit of looking alike.
1: Yes, I know, but I'm absolutely sure. I've smoked enough of these very cigarettes to know what I'm talking about.
0: Well, if that's the case, why should Malouf have sent you to Omar?
1: Well, that's what I can't figure out. It's a mystery to me. Oh. Jerry.
0: What's the matter, Mr. Mason? Are you ill?
1: No. I'm well. Quite well.
0: Here, lean against my shoulder. Steady now.
1: It's the call. The call of Omar.
2: It is I, Omar of Persia. I speak to you from across the sea.
1: Yes, Omar.
2: You are following the right course. Have courage.
1: What of these dangers? Omar,
2: it is written in the history of the Emerald that danger will always accompany the search for its original owner.
1: You have a special message for me, Omar?
2: It is written that I can only warn or encourage. That is all. But he who has vision understands that which is hidden.
1: What is hidden?
2: That which you hold in your hand. That which brings fleeting pleasure.
1: My hand. A cigarette.
2: Omar of Persia can only warn or encourage. Do not question.
1: And will I hear your voice again?
2: Do not question. This hope alone can Omar bring to your troubled heart. The mystic bells. They will ring.
1: I will await them eagerly. Omar.
2: The blessings of Omar accompany you. Courage. Courage.
0: Mr. Mason. Mr. Mason.
1: Yes, Jerry.
0: Was that another trance?
1: Yes. I think I have a clue. Cigarette butt.
0: You mean...
1: this merchant Malouf is mixed up in some way with these mysterious happenings. There they are, Jerry. The bells. The mystic bells of Omar. Quiet, Jerry. Quiet. Two. One. Two.
0: What do the numbers mean? What does the school say?
1: Wait. Here it is. Two. One. That means beware. The heart of a woman is weak.
0: Great heavens! That's Martha!

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1: Hi, Ketchup. A series of true stories of the unceasing search for enemy spies in wartime, based on the memoirs of Lieutenant Colonel Oreste Pinto of the Allied Counterintelligence Service. This week's story is entitled Never Say Die. The part of Colonel Pinto is played by Bernard Argent.
2: This is a very personal story. It began late in December 1944, when my headquarters were at Eindhoven in the south of Holland. The Germans had broken through in the Ardennes, and the Battle of the Bulge was on. It was Christmas time, but I was feeling ill and overworked, and I went to Brussels to a military hospital for a checkup. To my surprise, I was given a very thorough examination. Exceptionally thorough.
3: Thank you, Colonel. I think that'll be all.
4: Well, Doctor, what's the news?
3: I'm afraid you must return to England, Colonel. I want you to take this envelope to the Cambridge Hospital at Aldershot. Or, if you wish, to your own doctor.
2: When will I be returning to duty, Doctor?
3: I don't know. It's always difficult to say.
2: Will I be returning to duty?
3: You're not a very fit man, Colonel. We are returning you to England. Take this to your own doctor, and he will advise you.
2: Doctor, you gave me a very thorough examination. If I can be told the results in London, why not now?
3: Let's call it medical etiquette.
2: Etiquette be damned. We're both soldiers.
3: Quite true, Colonel, we are. And this is a military order. You return to England.
2: Now, I'm a very busy man, Doctor. I have many responsibilities. If I'm to return to England, I want to know why.
3: All right. If you want to know why, you have a right to know. In my opinion, you are suffering from cancer of the abdomen. Do you wish to know more?
2: Yes.
3: Very well. In my opinion, it is an advanced cancer, and the second is in both lungs. That is why I'm sending you back to England.
2: Will I have an operation?
3: I don't think so.
2: I have many things to do, Doctor. I have reports to complete, security matters to attend to. How long do I have?
3: Well, you'll have things to settle. Try to settle them in the next 2 months.
2: Thank you.
3: But do take that letter to your own doctor. I'm sorry. Christmas is not the best time to have bad news.
2: It was not the best time to have bad news. I don't suppose there are any best times. As I stood at his desk,

0: I don't suppose there are any best times. As I stood at his desk, I remember wondering rather coldly just how many men I'd sent from my room with only 2 months to live. When I returned to England and I went to see my own doctor, a good friend who had a consulting room in Harley Street. He opened the sealed envelope, examined me again, and said he'd send for me. London was still under the blackout. The war news was bad, and life was miserable. And it was made no better when he sent for me again on the very last day of the year.
1: Coming, Donald. How are you? Oh,
0: quite well.
1: Do sit down. Make yourself comfortable.
0: Thank you.
1: I received the specialist's reports this morning. You've been overworking. Seriously overworking. What you need, old man, is a rest.
0: How long?
1: Say about 2 months.
0: Tom, there's no need to go around in circles with me. Just tell me the truth.
1: What truth?
0: I know what was in the envelope I brought from Brussels.
1: Did they tell you?
0: I insisted.
1: You make it very difficult. I was about to tell you.
0: Just tell me the truth. I'm a trained interrogator. Remember?
1: You're a trained interrogator. You know when a man is telling the truth.
0: Yes.
1: Very well. You're an important person, and you're my friend. I've had two specialists examine you, two brilliant colleagues. I have their reports. I'm telling you that we disagree with the Brussels diagnosis.
0: What?
1: By the way, did they x-ray you?
0: No.
1: There's nothing organically wrong with you. You have my word. Do you accept it?
0: What is wrong with me?
1: You've been overworking. You're suffering from nervous exhaustion. Serious nervous exhaustion. But there is nothing organically wrong. When did you last have a rest, a real rest from your work?
0: Oh, well. Not since Dunkirk.
1: 4 years is much too long. You've had a nervous breakdown. Well, what you need is a good rest. 2 months, maybe three. Then you'll be back on the job. Do you believe me?
0: Yes.
1: Good. And since tomorrow's New Year's Day, my first prescription is a large brandy. There you are. And your good health.
0: Good health. Thank you, Tom. And I'll do what you tell me. I'll rest.
1: It's an order.
0: It was, in fact, 3 months before I was fit again and able to return to Eindhoven to take command of the Dutch counterintelligence mission. But I was really fit and ready for work.
2: Good morning, Colonel.
0: Good morning.
2: Oh, it's good to see you back.
0: It's good to be back, Captain.
2: What's it like over there now, sir?
0: Oh, much the same. Not so many uniforms around. I did a spot of fishing, played a lot of bridge, looked up some old friends.
2: Well, you're looking very fit, sir.
0: I am fit.
2: What was the matter, sir?
0: Oh, overstrain, overwork. You'll be next, Captain.
2: Yes, sir.
0: How are things here?
2: Not too good.
0: Oh, what's happened?
2: You're short of staff, sir.
0: And who have we left?
2: Just you and me, sir. And a 3 weeks' backlog of prisoners in the cells.
0: Well, we better start right away. Let me see the prisoner list. Well, I'll start with this one, Kopman.
2: Right, sir. I'll have him brought in. Bring in Kopman. I thought you'd choose that one, sir. You found yourself a wolf in wolf's clothing.
0: What do you mean?
2: Well, when he was captured, he was wearing SS uniform. And we are keeping him in it. Although he's screaming to be out of it. He says it was all a mistake.
0: Well, how does he make that out?
2: Well, according to him...
3: Kopman, sir?
0: Come in. Sit down, please.
2: Is that all, sir?
0: Yes, thank you, Captain. Now, age?
3: 34.
0: Born?
3: Amsterdam.
0: Date of birth?
3: August the 22nd, 1910.
0: Married?
3: No.
0: Religion?
3: Protestant.
0: Nationality?
3: Dutch.

0: Dutch? You are a Dutch citizen?
1: Yes, sir. A loyal Dutch citizen.
0: Are both your parents Dutch?
1: Yes, sir.
0: Their names, please.
1: Paul and Maria Koopman.
0: Mm-hmm. Born?
1: Amsterdam.
0: Your parents alive?
1: No, sir. They are both dead.
0: You say that you're a loyal Dutchman. Will you explain to me why you're wearing the uniform of the German SS?
1: That is what I want to explain, sir.
0: I'm waiting.
1: Well, sir, it isn't easy for me to explain. The fact is, I was instructed to join the SS.
0: By whom?
1: By a very loyal Dutchman, sir. A very important person.
0: His name, please?
1: I can't tell you that, sir. Not at the moment.
0: Why not?
1: Before I can tell you anything, sir, I have a request to make. You are in charge of this camp.
0: Yes?
1: Will you move me to another wing, sir, and let me get out of this uniform? I've been held for 2 weeks with a crowd of Dutch Nazis and collaborators. It's dangerous for me, sir. They are dangerous people.
0: Why is it dangerous?
1: Most of them are there because of me. If I begin to tell you and it leaks back...
0: It won't leak back.
1: The security in this place is not as good as you think it is, sir. I know. I've been here 2 weeks.
0: So you want to be transferred to another wing?
1: Yes, sir.
0: And you want to get out of that uniform?
1: Yes, sir.
0: I should have thought that you would have been proud of it.
1: I'm not, sir.
0: When you were instructed to join the SS, were you also instructed to win the Iron Cross?
1: No, sir.
0: That red ribbon in your uniform tells me that you were awarded the Iron Cross. It's awarded for bravery.
1: Yes, sir.
0: Did you win it in battle?
1: Yes, sir.
0: Tell me about it.
1: Well, as a soldier in the SS, sir, I had to conduct myself as a good soldier to do my other job.
0: And what was that other job?
1: I told you, sir, that I was instructed to enlist in the SS. I was to obtain information about the Dutch Nazis in the regiment, particularly the officers, but also the men, and to pass this information back. Also the names of Dutch collaborators, the fifth column who were working in the SS regiment.
0: Who did you pass this information on to?
1: Well, this important person, sir. A very loyal Dutchman.
0: His name, please.
1: I'm sorry, sir. I can't give it to you.
0: It would save a great deal of time, Kaufman, if you would just tell me his name. It will be in the strictest confidence. I can check it, and if what you say is true, you'll be cleared and out of here very quickly.
1: I can tell you nothing, sir, while you keep me in this uniform and locked up with that bunch of Nazis.
0: All right. I'll have you transferred. When we've finished our talk, you'll go to another wing. You'll have a room of your own. Now, tell me your story.
1: And the uniform?
0: We'll see about that. Were you captured in it?
1: Yes, sir. It happened very quickly. There was no time to get out of it. That's part of the trouble. I was bundled along with the rest and pushed in here.
0: Hmm. Well, tell me your story.
1: 3 years ago, sir, I was working with the Dutch Secret Service. You will understand this. Because of my appearance and height and fitness, I was asked if I would try and enlist in the SS and report on the traitors who were in it. Also, to try and find out the names of high-up fifth columnists who were in sympathy with it. I was told that it was a dangerous job. I applied, and I was accepted in the SS.
0: As an officer?
1: Well, no, sir. You have to be a Nazi of long standing to go in as an officer. I was accepted as an ordinary soldier.
0: That is the uniform of an officer?
1: Yes, sir. I was commissioned in the field. Later, I won the Iron Cross. It was necessary that I should be a good soldier. It was a dangerous job, and it was safer if I conducted myself like a good soldier and a good officer.
0: And did you obtain information?
1: Yes, sir, a great deal of information. All that I was asked to find out.
0: What happened to it?
1: I passed it on, sir.
0: To this important person?
1: Well, no, sir, we didn't work like that. I had to report once a month to one of his liaison officers.
0: How did you pass on this information? Did you go to his office?
1: No, sir, we always met in the open.
0: Where?
1: At the time, I was stationed in Rotterdam. I met this man on the dockside, the Bumptious.
0: And you passed on your information to him?
1: Yes, sir.
0: How did you pass it on? In writing?
1: Oh, no, sir, that would be dangerous. We just walked along the dockside and I told him. That way it was very safe. A German, a Gestapo agent, would pay no attention to a Dutch civilian who was in friendly conversation with an SS man.
0: You met this man often?
1: Once a month.
0: And you walked about the dockside talking to him, passing this information?
1: Yes, sir.
0: But if you can't tell me the name of your chief, you can tell me the name of this liaison officer.
1: No, sir.
0: Why not? He isn't so important. He'd be a junior officer. Perhaps I can trace him and bring him here.
1: I wish you could, sir, but I never knew his name. And I never told him mine. In this kind of work, you must know this, sir. You don't give names and addresses.
0: I didn't ask for his address. I asked for his name. I can trace it in the records and bring him here to see you.
1: But I never knew his name.
0: Oh, I've come to your chief. Now, there must be some little thing you can safely tell me. So far, you've said that he's a loyal Dutchman and a very important person. You also mentioned the Secret Service. Was he in the Secret Service?
1: Yes, sir.
0: Did he work for the Secret Service, or was he in the Secret Service?
1: He was in the Secret Service.
0: And you're saying that you worked for the Secret Service?
1: Yes.
0: Was he a junior officer in the service, or a senior officer?
1: A very senior officer.
0: You worked directly to him?
1: Yes.
0: To undertake such a dangerous assignment from him, you must have had good assurance that he was a very senior officer. You must have known his name. What was his name?
1: As you know, sir, there are certain names one never mentions. I was told that if you are working for the service, and if you are caught, or if you are in trouble, you are on your own. No one will help. I didn't realize it was quite so true.
0: I am trying to help you.
1: I think you're putting me in a very serious position. If you don't mind, I'll see this through in my own way.
0: What do you mean by that?
1: Please forget what I've said to you. Return me to the cell with the Nazis and the collaborators. It'll be safer. And I can work it out from there.
0: As you wish. But please remember, Copeman, that the facts are these. You were captured 2 weeks ago in the uniform of an officer of the SS. You were captured together with other SS officers. They treat you as a brother officer. You're a holder of the Iron Cross. To be an officer in the SS, you must be an all-out Nazi. On the facts, that's what you are. Now, you come here and tell me a different story. But it's a story without fact or proof. You give me no facts that will confirm your story, nothing that I can check. You say you had this name?
1: Yes.
0: Copeman, I know the intelligence service much better than you do. In your position, you have nothing to fear by telling me his name, if there is a name. You say you can't reveal it at this moment. If you can't reveal it in the privacy of this room, where will you reveal it? In open court? Is that what you want?
1: No, sir. I'll tell you.
0: His name, please.
1: Pinto. Colonel Pinto.
0: Pinto. You worked directly to him?
1: Yes.
0: Did you meet him often?
1: Yes, sir.
0: Can you describe him to me?
1: It's not very easy, sir.
0: Is he like me?
1: No, sir. Not at all like you. He looks a very ordinary person. He's not easy to describe.
0: But you'd know him again if you met him?
1: Yes, sir.
0: I tell you what we'll do. I accept your request. I'll have you transferred to another wing. You'll have a room of your own. I'm very interested in the information you passed on to Colonel Pinto. It was the names of collaborators, fifth columnists, Dutch Nazis.
1: Yes, sir.
0: Well, could you spend some time trying to recall this information as accurately as you can and writing it down? I'll see that you get paper and pen and ink. Just write down everything you can remember, and anything you can remember about Colonel Pinto.
1: Yes, sir. I'd be very pleased to do that.
0: Yes, sir, I'll make out a transfer for you. I think you'll find it a comfortable room. Corporal.
2: Yep.
0: Attend to this transfer order and take Copeman to his new room.
2: Yes, sir.
3: Captain Legas would like to see you, sir.
0: Oh, send him in.
3: This way, please.

0: Come in, Captain.
1: Have you transferred Copeman, sir?
0: Yes. What do you know about him?
1: Not very much, sir.
0: Well, he says he was instructed to join the SS to spy for us.
1: Was he?
0: He was instructed by a senior member of the intelligence service, Colonel Pinto.
1: You, sir?
0: No, I didn't. But he says he'd recognize this Colonel Pinto if he met him.
1: Someone impersonating you.
0: See that he has plenty of writing paper.
1: Yes, sir.
0: Spies are resolute people. Many of them have great courage, and they're adepts at seizing an opportunity. We gave Copeman plenty of writing paper and plenty of time. Captain Lagos had suggested the possibility that I was being impersonated. Well, it was possible. But I felt there was another factor behind Copeman's story. I waited 3 days and then sent for him.
2: Copeman, sir.
0: Come in, please. Your uniform. Oh, please forgive me, I'd quite forgotten. Oh, please sit down. Tell me, how's the writing coming along?
2: Very well, sir.
0: I'm sorry to have kept you at it so long, but I haven't had much luck in tracing your friend Colonel Pinto.
2: No, sir.
0: No. Well, perhaps you can help me. You met him several times.
2: Yes, sir.
0: Often?
2: Oh, yes, sir, quite often.
0: You were going to describe him to me.
2: Yes, sir, but it isn't easy.
0: Try. Is he at all like me?
2: No, sir, not at all like you. He's a very ordinary person to look at. About medium height, medium build, and dresses very ordinary, too, sir. Nothing you'd remember him by.
0: What age would he be?
2: About your age, sir. Perhaps a little younger. It's difficult to say.
0: And his hair? Is he going grey? Is he bald?
2: No, sir. He seemed to have just the right amount of hair for his age. Brown hair, a kind of mousy brown.
0: But if you can't describe him, tell me about him. You met him several times. Where did you meet him? At his home? In an office?
2: Well, usually in the street, sir, at the docks. Once we met in a cafe when we were talking about enlisting in the SS.
0: Was that the first job you did for him?
2: No, sir, I'd done one or two jobs for him at the docks.
0: Oh, what kind of job?
2: Ships, sir. Watching German ships and what they loaded. And when German ships came in damaged, trying to find out how they'd been damaged. Some would have been bombed or attacked at sea, but others would have been sabotaged. For instance, ships coming from Norwegian or Danish ports might have been sabotaged, and he wanted to know about this. The name of the ship, which port it came from, how much damage, how long it would take to repair.
0: And you could find this out?
2: Yes, sir.
0: Did anyone else know that you were doing this work?
2: No, sir. I just worked to my chief.
0: And after this, he asked you to enlist in the SS?
2: Yes, sir, but it wasn't because I was particularly good at the work. It was because of my appearance and height. He thought they'd take me right away.
0: Why did he put this proposition to you? It was a very dangerous one.
2: He said he wanted a list of the really big collaborators, especially the fifth colonists and the Dutch Nazis. He said they'd be talked about in the SS. He said I was the kind of person they'd take in the SS, and he asked if I'd enlist and get him this information.
0: He just asked you to go and enlist?
2: No, sir, I had very definite instructions. How I was to enroll, what replies I was to give to their questions. We rehearsed this on many evenings walking round the docks. He had an exact copy of the questions they asked. He was very thorough. Once I was enlisted, he told me what to look out for and what information he wanted.
0: And you had to pass it on to this liaison officer?
2: Yes, sir.
0: You met him once a month?
2: Yes, sir.
0: And you walked around the docks talking?
2: Yes, sir.
0: Describe this officer.
2: Well, sir, he was about 5'7". He wore a dark jacket and a sailor's jersey. Sometimes he wore sea boots. I think he worked at the docks.
0: Age?
2: About my age, sir.
0: You met and walked about the docks talking. Well, if you were talking, you must have had a name for him. What did you call him?
2: There was no name, sir.
0: Then what did he call you? Dirk? Copeman? What did he call you?
2: We didn't use names.
0: It's all so vague, isn't it?
2: I'm afraid it is, sir.
0: Much too vague. Copeman, listen to me. The last time we came to this point in your story, I told you the facts of your case, the provable facts, that you're a Dutch citizen, that you're an officer in the SS. You're a holder of an iron cross for your exploits as an SS officer. The gang you were captured with have a list of war crimes against them. You're a Nazi and a traitor, and the penalty is death. These are the facts. You've elected to prove that these facts are not true facts in your case. You've talked of secret service work and being
2: asked... But many loyal Dutchmen have had to do this thing.
0: I know. That's why twice I've listened patiently to your story, hoping in the telling to find one solid fact. Something I could check. Someone I could
2: tell. But the nature of this work...
0: The nature of the work is this. The ability to discover facts and a facility for remembering them. You've told me that one of your jobs was to be around the dock to find out about damage to German ships, whether this was caused by bombing or by other means of attack or by sabotage. To discover the port from which the ship sailed and its cargo, the extent of the damage, how long it would take to repair. This information you would pass on by word of mouth, in conversation, walking about the docks. This would require an alert mind, keen observation, and an excellent memory for everything you've heard or seen. That is, if it's to satisfy an intelligence officer of the caliber you mentioned. Next, you enlist in the SS, and your job is to discover the names and histories of Dutch Nazis, the names and addresses and crimes of collaborators. None of this is to be written down, but to be remembered and passed on once a month. This, you tell me, you were able to do, the discovering and passing on of information. But when it comes to the two men with whom you're most closely concerned, and in whom I'm concerned, your chief and your liaison officer, what happens to this keen observation and this exceptional memory?
2: I've given you a description.
0: An utterly useless description. Of your chief, whom you say you met often and in many different circumstances, you offer only the vaguest of vague descriptions.
2: I gave you his name, sir.
0: Yes, you did. Is there something you're holding back? I can't help you unless you try to help me.
2: Yes, sir. There is something I was holding back. But I assure you that everything I've told you is true. Everything. I did work for him. And I did join the SS for him. But...
0: But...
2: Unfortunately, just before I was captured, sir, I'd heard that he died.
0: Died?
2: Yes, sir. So you see...
0: When?
2: About 3 months ago.
0: Where did he die?
2: In England, sir.
0: What did he die of?
2: He became ill, sir, and was sent to England...
0: What did he die of?
2: Cancer, sir.
0: Well, now that we have the facts, it won't take long.
2: No, sir. He's the only man who can prove my innocence.
0: I'm sure of that. How are you getting along with your writing?
2: Oh, almost finished, sir.
0: And when you have finished, give it to Captain Lagos, mark the envelope confidential, and address it to me.
2: Yes, sir. I'll do that. May I have your name, sir?
0: Pinto. Colonel Pinto. And still in good health. Copeman was tried and convicted and sentenced to life imprisonment. The rumor of my death had spread behind the enemy lines, but he was the only traitor to use it as a cover story.

0: You've been listening to Spycatcher, with Bernard Archard as Colonel Oreste Pinto. The script was written by Robert Barr, and the program produced for the BBC.
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2: And now, pursuit!

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And then, the man from Scotland Yard, the famous Inspector Peter Black, and the dangerous, relentless pursuit. When man hunts man. Now, with Ben Wright starred as the famous Inspector Peter Black of Scotland Yard, we bring you tonight's story, Pursuit of the Knife Boys.

0: I'm going to ask you to pick the boys out of the group standing over there, Mr. Westbourne.
1: Boys. Pack of animals. Animals. One face. Just let me recognize one of them and...
0: We'll take care of it, sir. Don't you worry about that. All we want from you is positive identification. And we'll wait here.
2: They're all here, sir.
0: Ah, thanks, Moffitt. Ask them to form a line, will you?
2: Right, sir. All right, lad. Make a straight line. Up to it now.
1: Inspector, that one. The thin one.
0: Well, not yet, sir, if you don't mind. We'll wait until they're ready.
2: A little more room on the end. Face forward. Down up your edge, please.
3: Stop shouting.
2: All correct, sir.
0: Thank you, Moffitt. Now, if you'll come with me, Mr. Westbourne. We'll start at this end. If you can recognize one of them, sir, you just say the word.
1: I shall. I'll say the word, just you wait. I'll say it. No, I thought for a moment. No. That's one of them.
4: Oh, really?
2: Take two steps forward, please.
1: I'll take my oath. He's the one that...
0: I understand, sir. Now then, if you can pick out the others.
1: I'm not sure. I think... Let me see his hands.
2: Hold out your hands, please.
1: And they look about right, but... I'm not certain. It was almost dark, you know.
0: Was there anything in particular about his hands, sir?
1: Well, they were big and very big for a boy that age. I can remember them as they pushed Gert off the pavement. Big, ugly hands. I'm not sure about this one there. Maybe the light. Yes. I think so. I'm almost sure he's one of them.
2: Step forward, please.
1: Yes, he's one.
0: Right, sir.
1: That one. The tall, thin one.
2: Step forward, please.
1: Not so brave now, are you? Having a knife with you. Let me see what you can do when you're not fighting a woman.
0: That's enough, Mr. Westbourne. Stop it.
1: Let go of me. Let me go. I want to smash that rotten little grin. I want to smash his face. I'll kill him. Kill him. Please. Put me in a room with him. Just give me 5 minutes. Please let me go.
0: Try to control yourself, sir.
1: Control? Were you there? Did you see what they did to my gun? Were you there?
0: It was a day in August. Humid, cloudy, and with a promise of rain before evening. We were in an open court at the yard where men were put up for identification. Mr. Lawrence Westbourne and his wife Gertrude had been attacked a week previously by 4 youths armed with knives. The man had been badly slashed and beaten. His wife, well, according to the hospital authorities, her physical condition was satisfactory. Nothing more. The attack had taken place in Shadwell. The couple on their way home from shopping, a darkened side street, an alley, and then blind, wicked assault and robbery. They'd made off with £2.10 and 4 in a gold watch. I took Mr. Westbourne upstairs to my office and gave him a glass of whiskey. He sat in the leather chair, still visibly shaking with frustrated anger.
5: You don't know. You don't know what it's been like these past days. Thinking of Gert. Seeing her at the hospital. Then I see him.
0: You picked out 2 of the others, sir. Now, what about them? Didn't you feel the same way?
5: I don't know. But that same one, smiling, knowing what he's done...
0: I must explain something to you, sir. When we put a man up, or as in this case, men, for identification, we have to be certain that the witness is very sure. Our memory is an odd thing. Sometimes it's rather unreliable.
5: Do you think I'll ever forget the faces of those devils? Do you ever think
0: I... You've forgotten the faces of 2 of them, Mr. Westbourne. Or let us say, mistaken the identity of 2.
5: What do you mean?
0: Now, the first boy you picked... The grocer's boy in Hammersmith. We brought him down here. The second, with the large hands, one of our own messengers, Tommy Sutton. Now, I can assure you that neither was in any way involved in your case.
5: Oh,
6: But the third?
1: I don't care what you say about him. He could be your son, and I'll tell you he was there.
0: Yes, there's little doubt of that, sir. We're holding him for questioning and further identification.
1: Further identification? Why? What more do you want?
0: Your wife, sir.
1: No. I won't allow it. She said enough. I won't allow it.
0: In a case of this sort, sir, we have no choice.
1: I won't. That's all there is to it.
0: Now, look here, Mr. Westbourne. We know that this gang has been working the streets and parks for 5 or 6 months. Now, this is the first chance that we've had to make a positive identification. You and Mrs. Westbourne are not the first victims by a long shot, and unless we can get your cooperation, you won't be the last.
1: I've identified one of them. Make an example of him. Whip him. Send him to prison.
0: We can send him to prison, but that's not enough, sir. We want the three who are with him, too. He won't split on them. They never do. Unless...
1: Unless what?
0: We can frighten him enough with the penalty involved.
1: I can't. She's hurt and sick. Could only mean court, newspapers. No, I can't. It's not fair to her.
0: Will you at least think about it, Mr. Westbourne? Talk to your wife. Now, I understand your feelings, but remember, you can very possibly prevent this sort of thing from happening again to someone else. Someone else's wife. There are other gangs, and there'll be more. Unless, well, that's up to you and Mrs. Westbourne.
1: I don't know. I don't know.

0: The man whose face still bore the marks of knife and fist left my office. At that time, I had little hope that he would allow us to bring the suspect before his wife for identification. A few minutes later, Moffitt came in. He'd brought up the boy who remained outside under guard.
1: A tough nut, sir. I don't think you get much out of him.
0: Now, what's his name?
1: Henry Brule, 21 Bethnal Green Road.
0: Mm-hmm. Have they got him in criminal records?
1: No, sir.
0: Family?
1: Mother. Father's a salesman. Away at the moment.
0: Does he admit anything?
1: Not a sausage. Said he was playing pool at the time. Said you can prove it.
0: We'll give him a chance to. Send him in.
1: Right, sir. Come in.
0: You are Henry Brule?
2: Yeah. So what?
0: Moffitt?
1: American film, sir.
0: Oh. What have you got to say about this?
2: Nuts.
0: Really? You realize that the present charge is armed robbery and that if the man's wife makes identification, you'll go to prison for a very long time?
2: You've got nothing on me. I don't know nothing about that guy. I was with my chums playing pool. You can find out if you want.
0: We shall. What are the names of these chums?
2: Oh, there was Elf, Ginger, Rog, Beetle. A few more I can't think of now.
0: The proprietor of the pool room can swear to your presence that evening?
2: Oh, Liggins? Of course he can.
0: I see. And you deny having any part in the attack on either Mr. or Mrs. Westbourne?
2: Yeah.
0: You never carried a knife?
2: Yeah.
0: I assume you mean no.
2: Yeah, I never carried no knife.
0: Well, it follows then that you've not been involved in any past attacks and robberies.
2: That's right.
0: Have you ever heard of a gang who call themselves the Knife Boys?
2: Never heard of them.
0: Can you think of any reason why the man who identified you should have tried to hit you?
2: Yeah, sure. You put him up to it. I've seen cops do that before. It's a frame-up.
0: Oh, yes, of course. Yes, it would be. What's the address of the pool room, bro?
2: Corner of Golf Line on Bethnal Green. You ask old Liggins, he'll tell you. It's his place.
0: At what time did you say you were there?
2: From 7 till 9, anyway.
0: Very well. Moffitt, we'll drive down this afternoon. You'll have the car brought round at 4.
1: That's it.
0: And put him in a cell.

0: usual crowd, sir.
1: Yeah. You wait here. You, Mr. Higgins?
2: Oh, yeah. Oh, yeah.
1: Chief Inspector Black, Scotland Yard.
2: Oh, happy, I'm sure.
1: I shall require a statement from you concerning the movements of a boy who claims to have been in here last Wednesday between the hours of 7 and 9.
2: Who?
1: Henry Brewer.
2: Henry. Now, let me think. Last Wednesday?
1: Yes.
2: Wednesday, huh? Henry Brewer. Nice lad. Wednesday, huh? Yes, he was here. I'm sure of it. But to be on the safe side. Alf!
3: What's up?
2: Was you playing with Henry Brewer here last Wednesday, 7, 8, or 9 o'clock?
3: Henry? Yes. Why?
2: A gentleman inquiring.
3: Tell him Ginger was here, too. And Rog and Beetle. We all saw him.
1: He didn't leave the place between those hours?
2: No, not while I was here.
1: Huh? You'd be willing to swear to that in court?
2: May I perish on this spot if it ain't the old ruddy truth.
1: Oh, you'd better move over, Mr. Higgins. Thank you.
0: Any luck, sir?
1: No. Either the man's lying or Mr. Westbourne made a mistake. But I don't think so, Moffat. Come on. Strikes me that memories are much too good in here.
4: Good luck, Al. Two bob on the neck.
3: Right.
4: Eight in the side.
3: Eight in the side.
4: Here goes. Two bob.
3: Hugh.
1: Want a word with you. Scotland Yard.
3: Not your fault. Nine in the corner.
5: Oh, easy as pie. No bet.
3: Gone.
1: You're a friend of Henry Brewer.
3: That's right.
1: He's with you last Wednesday between 7 and 9. Here.
5: Missed.
3: I'm not blind. What'd you say? Oh, yes. Henry. Yes, he was here.
1: What's your name?
3: Alf Pollock.
1: And yours?
5: Roger Gorman. Nine in the side.
3: Half a crown says you don't.
1: None of you were in Shadwell that evening?
3: Shadwell? Oh, no. Very common district. Never go there. Right, Rog?
5: There's rain.
3: Look, you're mucking up our game. If you want to know about Henry, why don't you ask him? We're not his nursemaids.
6: They already have. Hiya, Rog. Alfie?
5: Henry, old cock. Nice to see you.
6: What's the matter, Blackie? You look surprised. Told you I had nothing to do with that balmy old fool.
7: He must have escaped, sir. There's no bail for armed robbery.
6: Here, get your clammy hand off me. Who said anything about bail? While you was gone, the guy you had framed me double-crossed you. He dropped the charges. Now put that in your hat and wear it.

0: You know, many great men have attained the highest office in our land, the presidency of the United States. Can you guess the name of this man? He never wanted to be president, since he personally felt he was unqualified for the office. When he was only 30 years old, he was appointed member of the Ohio Superior Court. He was President Grant's Secretary of War and Attorney General. In 1908, through the recommendation and support of Theodore Roosevelt, he succeeded Roosevelt as president. If you don't have his name by now, here's another clue. During his administration, the Postal Savings Plan and Parcel Post were established. Who was he? William Howard Taft, 27th President of the United States. His life is part of your American heritage.
1: Now, the second act of Pursuit of the Night Boys.
2: We stood under the white glare of a pool table light. The three youths, between 18 and 20, dressed in the height of their fashion. Jackets too long, trousers too tight, and hats worn at an aggressive angle. Two of them stood leaning on their cues, cigarette dangling loosely from their lips, looking with admiration at the third, who was obviously their leader, Henry Brewer. He had put it across the police, knew it, and with his friends was proud of it. Now we had to find out why Mr. Westbourne had so suddenly, in our absence, dropped the charge. And after a call to the yard, we went to a cleaning and pressing establishment in Shadwell.
3: I still say we're going to be wasting our time, sir.
2: I don't think so, Moffitt.
3: Maybe, sir. At any rate, seems to me we're back where we started with those knife boys. And what's more, they know we're onto them.
4: Good afternoon,
2: Mr. Westbourne, why did you withdraw the charge?
4: Well, I told him at the station. You'd gone. I said that I'd made a mistake.
2: Yes, I know that. But you didn't make a mistake, did you?
4: Well, yes, I did. The boy looked the same, but when I started to think about it, I knew he wasn't. He was too tall. I'd made a mistake.
2: Huh. When did you come to that conclusion?
4: After I left.
2: When you returned here?
4: Well, yes. I thought about it. I didn't want to do the boy an injustice.
2: So you went back to the yard and you told them that you couldn't identify Brewer.
4: Yes. I'm sorry.
2: Now, why are you sorry?
4: Well, I mean the trouble it caused.
2: Well, I may say, Mr. Westbourne, that I don't believe you. I think that you've been threatened. And I think, too, that you've done a very foolish thing.
4: Brewer's guilty, you know that. No, nobody said anything to me. I just made a mistake and I wanted to make it right.
2: Do you understand that you've left the way open for the gang to continue their activities?
4: I don't know anything about that.
2: Now look, if you've been threatened, don't you realize that we'll give you protection?
4: All right. I've been threatened. Someone called and said I'd be sorry if I identified that boy. What do you expect? My wife's been hurt. I don't want any more trouble. Please, forget that I ever came to you. Forget I ever picked out that boy. I was wrong, that's all.
2: A case of this sort would normally have been assigned to a divisional inspector. But the seriousness of the gang attacks which had been springing up in London had forced the yard to bring into play its full resources. We had won the first round by apprehending one of the leaders of the knife boys, and had immediately forfeited the second by losing him. The threats which had been directed against Mr. Westbourne only proved how dangerous the situation was becoming. We were determined to exterminate this vicious pack, and we set about to do so. The following week was devoted to a thorough investigation of those boys who were known or were even thought to be involved in previous attacks. Moffitt and I went over the list. It had rather frightening proportions.
3: These are the plainclothesmen and flying squad reports, sir. I thought I'd put them together.
2: All right, fire away.
3: It's bigger than we expected. A big gang call themselves the Knife Boys. There are two or three others, but they seem to work under one leadership.
2: Oh? Brule?
3: The informers think so. There's a bit of difficulty there, by the way, sir.
2: Oh, what?
3: Not one of the boys listed has a past criminal record. That seems to be the rule with them.
2: That'd make it hard for the informers, I should imagine. Yeah, now go on.
3: When our boys move about in groups of four, there are five or six groups.
2: That's enterprising. Sort of minor crime cartel.
3: The other gangs pay what's called protection money to the knife boys.
2: Ah, to stay in existence, I suppose. No wonder the pool room proprietor wanted to help Brewer. He must pay him quite a retainer for his services.
3: There's been no report of attacks for a week now.
2: Which means nothing at all. You know, Brewer must be feeling quite a little man. He thinks he's made a fool of the yard, and he's forced a victim to keep his mouth shut.
3: We could pick him up again, sir.
2: We couldn't keep him here, though. No. If we're to catch them, they've got to be caught in the act.
3: All right, sir.
2: Now, I'm going to assign as many plainclothesmen as we can spare. Watch and follow any group of boys in the eastern section.
3: There's one thing, if I may, sir.
2: Huh?
3: Do you mind assigning me to Brule and his crowd? I'd rather like collaring that little scut.
2: Yeah, so would I, Moppet. Oh, don't you worry. You and I aren't going to sit behind a desk. But we are going to need some help.
3: Help? With them, sir?
2: Somebody, Moppet, more appealing to the knife boys, I think, than you.

0: Yeah?
1: Detective Sanderson, sir.
0: All right, Muffet. Oh, Detective Sanderson.
2: Yes, sir.
0: You'll sit down, please.
2: Thank you, sir.
0: We've got a bit of work to do together. That knife boy gang.
2: Oh? Yes, sir.
0: For the next few days or weeks, Anderson, you and I are going to take walks together.
2: Yes, sir.
0: Sooner or later, I hope the leader of the gang is going to have a go at us. We'll do our best to put ourselves at his disposal.
2: Very well, sir.
0: It might get a little sticky, so if you'd rather...
2: I should love it, sir.
0: Very well. Now we'll begin tonight. Have your supper, and then you meet me at the yard at 7:30. I hope you like walking, Sanderson.
2: I think I shall like walking, sir.
0: Mary Sanderson was one of the yard's best policewomen. She was also extremely attractive. I will admit the latter quality served to make a monotonous task less tedious. For the next 10 days, we walked from 8 until 11 o'clock at night. Moffat drove us in a radio car to likely darkened streets where we got out and, as innocently as possible, appeared to be strolling homeward. I had assigned a man to watch the pool room, which seemed to be the headquarters of the gang. His job was to contact the yard as soon as Brule and his boys left. The yard, in turn, were to notify us in the radio car. For 10 days, our efforts were fruitless. Two other subsidiary gangs were caught and arrested, but Brule made no move. It was the evening of the 11th day that we got word.
3: Is it all right, sir?
0: Yes, this'll do nicely, Muffet.
4: 5-6. 5-6.
3: Yes, I'm good, sir.
0: Don't stop, Muffet.
4: 5-6. Your man and three others left meeting place 5 minutes ago on foot, heading toward Cambridge Road vicinity.
3: Car 5-6. We've received you. Stand by.
0: Turn left on Lehman Street and then head east on Whitechapel Road.
3: Right, sir.
0: Hand me the mic, will you?
3: Here you are, sir.
0: Car 5-6. Car 5-6, the CID. Message follows. Send a car to corner of Bethnal Green Road and Goff Lane. Pool room. Tell them to stand by. When they get the order, arrest owner Higgins and take him down. Car 5-6, out.
4: Car 5-6, message received. CID, out.
0: All right, Muffet. When we get to Cambridge Road, Sanderson and I will get out. You follow without lights about a square behind. I don't want them to get windy.
3: Right, sir.

0: I hope we get them tonight, sir.
1: Yeah. Pete tired?
0: No, sir, but my young man is. We haven't seen each other since I've been on this job.
1: Well, then I hope we do get them tonight, Sanderson. Now, by the way, if they do turn up and it looks like trouble, I want you to run like the devil.
0: I will, sir.
1: Sanderson, would you do something for me?
0: Yes, sir.
1: Just once, don't call me sir. Now, I feel as though we've known each other all our lives, and I shan't consider it familiar if you say Inspector or Black or anything.
0: Your first name is Peter, isn't it?
1: Yes.
0: Yes. My first name is Mary.
1: Ah. Under that streetlight, next square. See?
0: Four after.
1: Yes. All right, Sanderson.
0: Yes, sir.
1: Hard day today, my dear?
0: Not bad.
1: Good. Get anything nice for supper?
0: The usual.
1: Oh?
0: They've seen us, sir. They're coming.
1: Yes, I hope Moffat's seen them. Run when I tell you to.
0: What about you, dear?
1: Huh?
0: Nice day.
1: Rotten.
0: Oh, shame.
1: Oh, well, there's always tomorrow. It could be worse.
0: Tomorrow?
1: No, dear, I mean...
2: Chum? Got a match?
1: Huh? Yes. Yes, of course.
2: Nice night.
1: Yeah.
2: All right, this is a sticker. Hand it over.
1: Delighted. Run, Sanderson.
3: Cops in deep. Naughty boy, you shouldn't play with knives.
4: There's another scram.
3: Oh, scram you. Dirty little muckworm.
1: All right, Moffat. I think I'd better stop to that for a little while. Give me a good chap. Call through to have Higgins arrested, and then we'll pile this lot in the car, and we'll take him in. After the arrest of Henry Brewer and his little friends, the knife boys fell to pieces. With the assurance of safety to his wife and himself, Mr. Westbourne and several other victims appeared in court and gave evidence. Higgins, the poolroom proprietor, was convicted as an accessory. Detective Sanderson, I gave her 2 days' leave to be with her young man. Pursuit. And the pursuit is ended.

many great men have attained the highest office in our land, the presidency of the United States. Can you guess the name of this man? The presidency was the first and only public office he ever held. He never went to school, but was taught at home by a tutor. Like his father, he also became a military man and remained in the service until his nomination to the presidency in 1848. He was the second and last member of the Whig Party to become president. If you don't have his name by now, here's another clue. During his presidency, gold was discovered in California. Who was he? Zachary Taylor, 12th President of the United States. His life is part of your American heritage.

0: invite you to join us next week at this same time when Pursuit will bring you another dramatic story of the famous Inspector Peter Black of Scotland Yard, relentlessly hunting down those whose disordered passions breed violence and murder. Another story of man hunting man when we bring you Pursuit.
1: Starring Ben Wright as the famous Inspector Peter Black of Scotland Yard, has been a presentation of the United States Armed Forces Radio and Television Service.

0: south, south. Oh, the big red letters stand for the Jell-O family. Oh, the big red letters stand for the Jell-O family. That's Jell-O.
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0: Jell-O pudding.
1: Yum, yum, yum.
0: Jell-O duck. The Oka pudding just so real.
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1: Will you have a polo, dear Liza, will you have a polo, dear Liza, polo?
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1: But you take me old too.
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1: But you've taken the old tube.
0: Because they happen to be my tube of polo, dear Henry. Have one.
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Tonight's incident is entitled... 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

0: All out, please. Piccadilly Station. 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
1: Cab, mister. Cab, lady.
2: All right, cabby.
1: Cab. All right, yes. Take your luggage.
2: Thanks.
1: Like inside of you. You carry a heavy bit of luggage, sir.
2: Yeah, my extra suit of heavy underwear.
1: You tell. There.
2: 10 Gramercy Park.
1: 10 Gramercy Park it is.

0: Here we are, mister. Bit of an old heap of ancient history, if you ask me.
1: You're familiar with 10 Gramercy Park, are you?
0: Oh, ain't. It's been standing there since the beginning of time. All through the war, the Nazi Huns dropped their explosives like a bloody snowstorm. And people's houses was a-popping and a-busting like paper bags. But not one of them stingers ever come near 10 Gramercy Park.
1: Had the good luck sign on it, huh?
0: Yeah, more than that, if you want my opinion. Oh, thank you, mister.
1: Right, all right, keep the change.
0: You're a scholar and a gent. Should I rustle your luggage up the steps?
1: No, I'll take it, thanks.
0: Good going, mister.

0: Oh, hello.
1: Major Jack Packard.
0: That's right.
1: Right into the great reception hall, if you will, please. Right ahead, sir.
0: I was here before.
1: Very good, sir.
2: Again, the awesome beauty of this cathedral-like room gives me a feeling of standing in the midst of solemn, reverent things. The ceiling lost in the upper gloom, three stories above. Great leaded windows showing the color and pageantry of the Crusades, King Arthur's court, Charlemagne, the signing of the Magna Carta, all the history of the civilized world. And there on the giant tapestries are woven still more of the biography of human life. And the fabulous carpets on the floor, and the period furniture. This reception room, this waiting room at 10 Gramercy Park, was certainly designed to give interviewers the greatest respect for the 21 old men. The tapestry across the west wall is still drawn, hiding the great mirror. Hello. I have company, apparently.
3: Reggie! Reggie York!
4: I say, who?
3: Why, Jack Packard! Why, I say, of all the...

0: Jolly meeting. Well, but where did you drop from?
1: I might ask you the same thing.
0: Oh, look here, this is the best ever.
2: Begging your pardon, but will you go inside and close the door?
0: Yes, sorry, old boy. What is this? A bit of a monastery, what?
1: Well, never mind this room for now. Tell me about yourself. Where have you been since the war? What have you been doing?
0: Well, Zilzap, is the A1 Detective Agency still running out in Hollywood, California?
1: Yeah, the A1 Detective Agency is dead history.
0: Will you answer? Well, what about Doc Long? Look here, isn't Doc with you?
1: I don't know where Doc is. He disappeared out in the Orient after the war.
0: Missing in action?
1: No, just dropped out of sight. Same way you did, you no-account English renegade. What do you mean by it, anyway?
0: Oh, look here, isn't this a bit of the best? If we only had Doc with
1: us. Look here, will you calm down and answer some questions before the Inquisition?
0: Inquisition?
1: You see that great tapestry on the west wall?
0: I do.
1: Presently, that'll be drawn back to reveal the largest mirror you ever saw. It covers that complete wall, at least 40 by 60 feet.
0: But what's it all about?
1: Well, it's only a mirror on this side. Behind the glass is a room where the 21 old men sit to interview us.
0: I say, there really are 21 old men of 10 Gramercy Park?
1: I guarantee it. From their side, the glass wall is a window.
0: Oh. So they look at us and we're a couple of blind mice, is that it?
1: Yeah, something like that.
0: Well, I'll say this, you know more about us, what we're up against, than I do.
1: Just what do you know?
0: Hardly anything. I got this wireless out in the midst of the Gobi Desert.
1: What in blazes are you doing in the Gobi Desert?
0: Keeping off the desert tribes who thirsted for infidel blood while an old chappy with long whiskers looked for dinosaur eggs. Here, look at the radio message. Read it.
1: Sergeant Reginald York, you are herewith summoned to London in the name of peace and goodwill for the purpose of combating those who would pilfer and murder in the midst of today's utter chaos. Signed, 21 old men of 10 Gramercy Park.
0: A bit like being called to arms, what? Matter of fact, I felt a bit like Sir Lancelot, riding out to save beauty and goodness and perhaps recover the Holy Grail.
1: Surprised you took a message like this seriously.
0: I showed it to the old professor with the whiskers. Asked him how balmy a man could get. I thought it was a bit of a joke.
1: Yeah?
0: But the old man knew something. He grabbed me by the arm and hustled me into his tent and paid me off in full. Called the camel boy, had me on the way to the nearest airport some 200 miles away before I knew which end was up.
1: Yeah, I had a similar experience. I went...
0: Jove. They're pulling the tapestry back. Can you hear us?
1: Yeah. We'll be able to talk back and forth. This is my second assignment.
0: If only Doc were here. He'd love this.
3: Major Jack Packard and Sergeant Reginald York, it gives the 21 old men extreme pleasure to bring two such old friends together again.
1: Yeah, now if you'll only dig up Doc Long for us, we'll be complete.
3: Yes, we know about your Texas friend. We have been looking into the matter. However, leaving friendship apart, we have summoned Sergeant York to work with you on the next assignment, because beyond a doubt, is a two-man operation. Dr. Pakhtan from India will give you your assignment.
4: Twice within the last 6 months, the London-Bombay 100-passenger airliner has been robbed in midair.
0: Sure.
4: As you are aware, this giant air cruiser not only carries 30 cabin passengers and 70 second and third class passengers, but delivers the bulk of mail and first-class freight between the English Commonwealth and my country. On the two occasions of these villainous attacks in midair, the aircraft was carrying riches of unnamed value.
1: What do you mean, robbed in midair?
4: A plane appeared out of nowhere. A shot was fired across the airliner's nose, and radio communications ordered the craft to be slowed to minimum cruising speed. A top escape hatch was ordered open, and all passengers and crew members were ordered to remain in their cabins or seats or at their posts on pain of having the craft blown to bits in midair.
1: This was done?
4: On both occasions, this was done. A rope ladder was lowered from the pirate plane. Two men dressed in black, leather jackets, and trousers with leather hood and goggles came down the ladder into the liner, robbed the mail sacks, and then stripped the passengers of money and jewelry.
0: Sure. Then escaped back up through the hatch to their own plane, huh?
4: That is true. Your assignment is to take tonight's trip out on the London-Bombay plane, which is again carrying a sensationally rich cargo.
0: I see. Bit of all right.
4: You will capture the two men who descend from the enemy plane. You will don their attire and return to the pirate ship in their stead.
1: Wouldn't you like it just as well if we mounted a cannon on the airliner and blew him out of the sky?
4: No, we must have that plane. It is of an unknown design. And it is our opinion that it is from some base or headquarters of far greater concern to the world than simply air piracy. We want the plane whole, the men alive, and such papers as they have aboard carefully preserved.
0: Well, we'll do what we can.
4: You will do better than that. This malignancy must be dealt with at its very source.

0: Say, Jack, talk about your luxury liner. If I didn't know differently, I'd think our quarters were a drawing room on the Super Chief out of Hollywood.
1: Yeah, not bad.
0: Regular three-quarter beds and plumbing facilities right out of tomorrow. Oh, so here's a button I haven't pressed yet.
1: Hey, Reggie.
0: Nothing seems to be... Oh, I say. Will you listen to that?
1: You turned on the radio.
0: Horace Heights down to the Blue Danube, but 23,000 feet in the air over Saudi Arabia. Well, if only Doc could be here with all his Texas boy amazement.
1: Well, we're riding first class. This is the cabin deck.
0: Don't worry about the steerage passengers, old woman. I was down there an hour ago checking with the co-pilot.
1: Steerage passengers doing all right, huh?
0: Millionaires have been traveling back and forth across the United States by air for the past 10 years with less.
1: Well, if you're ready.
0: Hello. Who's there?
1: I'll see.
2: Good afternoon, gentlemen.
1: Well, hello. You lost?
2: Not in the least. May I come into your cabin, please?
0: I said. Do that.
1: Just a minute,
0: I was just saying to Jack, we have everything a man might ask for here in this cabin, but a beautiful girl. may I take a wrap?
2: You're a forward young man, Mr. York.
0: I am.
2: You are. Miking like a wolf. And I doubt if you even know my name.
0: But I say you asked to come in.
2: You know who I am, don't you, Mr. Patterson?
1: Yeah. Miss Judy Roberts. You won a British beauty contest, and this trip on the London-Bombay Air Express is part of your reward.
0: Oh, of course. You're the special guest of the pilot of this belly dreadnought. I saw you at his table at lunch.
2: Good. Then it's worked. Even you two gents have been fooled.
0: Oh, now, look here.
1: Will you say that again?
2: The 21 old men of 10 Gramercy Park didn't give even you a tipple.
1: 21? Then you're one of us?
2: That's right.
0: Well, a little thing your size? A little dame is pretty...
2: Oh.
0: Here. Where did that gun come from?
2: All right. So I'm a pretty little dame, so I'm pint-sized. I'll still come in pretty handy with a stinger of this sort in case of a tie, don't you think?
0: Yes. Ruddy gun, woman.
1: Put it away, Judy. We believe you. We just don't understand the need for reinforcement.
2: I'm your secondary defense in case of surprise tactics. The 21-year-old men decided on me at the last minute, just in case there might happen to be someone connected with the enemy who rides the ship as a passenger.
1: In other words, Reggie and I will be able to cope with the two pirates who come down the ladder from the attacking ship. But we might need help if there are members of the gang planted in the passenger lift.
2: Right, right.
0: The girl at our back guarding against the assassin's knife.
2: Furthermore, if there are agents on the passenger list, they are to be taken also.
0: But why a girl?
1: A girl's just right. If there are gangsters on board, they're going to be on watch for government undercover men. They'll examine every male passenger with suspicion, but... Who's going to give a second thought to anything as dainty and feminine as Judy?
2: You can take me to the cocktail lounge and buy me a cold pink drink with bubbly beads on top for those kind words.
1: Shut off the radio, Reggie.
0: Righto.
2: Oh, before we go out, there's one thing.
1: Yeah?
2: You've made all the necessary arrangements with the pilot.
1: All set.
2: And I guess there's nothing else.
0: After making such blooming many arrangements, the Jolly Roger of the Stratosphere will probably shun us like false teeth in a soup plate.
2: He's not supposed to know a trap's been laid.
1: He'll strike this time if he ever intends to strike again. We got a payload that's come close to breaking the Bank of England if it were to be lost.
2: Really? I didn't know that.
0: But why? I mean to say there are other ways of shipping precious cargo.
1: Done on purpose. Tempt our pirates. Make the bait so alluring it can't be resisted. Well, shall we go to the cocktail lounge?
2: Oh, yes, please.
0: How far are we from the place we should expect to take?
1: Hey, Reggie.
0: Hmm?
1: Keep your voice down in the corridor. You got the key?
0: Right.
1: Okay, lead off, Judy.
2: They don't waste much space on corridors in these out lanes.
1: Who spends any time in corridors? Here we go up forward.

0: live music this afternoon in the cocktail lounge.
1: Well filled, lounge.
2: Yeah, but they're so quiet.
1: Yeah. Overawed at sitting in a modern lounge and sipping a cocktail at 23,000 feet.
0: Perhaps it's the pressurized cabin that makes them so restrained, huh?
2: Oh, and it is good music.
1: Well, it is, that?
3: Mademoiselle. Monsieur, please to come this way if you wait.
1: Thank you. Come along, Judy.
3: This will be convenient.
1: Good. May I have?
2: Oh, thank you, Mr. York.
3: Your order, s'il vous plaît.
1: Robert?
2: A pink lady, please.
1: A martini, very dry. 4-1.
3: This is our formula, monsieur.
1: Good. Reggie,
0: a glass of milk.
3: I beg monsieur's pardon.
0: A glass of milk, all right. Don't give me that glass, is there?
3: With perhaps an egg and a jigger of sherry?
0: One glass of milk just as it came out of the cow. No doctoring.
3: The patron of the cow. One meets the strangest people in the stratosphere.
0: You look as I've offended the poor fellow.
1: Hello. Our entertainer is a versatile fellow. First the piano, now the electric organ.
2: Those things can be awful.
0: Oh, like a cat speaking on the back bed.
2: And then I have heard it played as sweet as milk and honey. I wonder which

0: bad, not bad.
1: Oh, waiter.
2: Oui, mademoiselle. The drinks will be here in just a few moments.
1: No, please. Where is the powder room?
2: Powder room to the back of the lounge. First door to the left.
1: Thank you. Will you gentlemen excuse me? Oh, no, don't get up.
0: Pleasure.
1: Thank you. I'll be back before the drinks get here.
0: Jack, what are your manners?
3: Sit down, Reggie.
0: Joe, you usually get up when a lady leaves the table.
3: Who said Judy Roberts is a lady?
0: Why, sir.
3: Don't stand there with your mouth open. Sit down. Oh,
0: man lost his wits.
3: Sit for me, Reggie. I think I know who the enemy agents are aboard this ship.
0: You do?
3: Are you blind?
0: Apparently I am.
3: You didn't see the expression on the piano player's face when Judy came in with
0: it? Sorry, I don't use my eyes half so well in the theater.
2: Oh, look here. Use it here.
3: Never mind. She's coming back.
2: I see there is something between those two.
3: You saw something?
2: Didn't you see a rabbit?
3: Never mind. Never mind now.
1: What, new drink here? Oh, thank you, Mr. York.
0: Pleasure.
4: Say, we're slowing down. Shove down the brakes fast.
0: Hey, listen.
4: Can't see another plane from here.
0: Don't get up, Reggie.
4: I say, hadn't we ought to go forward, Jack? Contact the pilot.
3: It's all arranged. The pilot's going to open the hatch directly over the cocktail lounge.
1: What do you want me to do?
3: Turn around. Turn facing the full length of the lounge.
1: That will put my back to you, Mr. York.
3: Exactly.
1: Should you wish...
3: Reggie, you know where to keep your eyes.
4: Right, that piano player...
3: Reggie, that man at the third table, he's got a revolver out. Point it in this direction.
4: Piano player, shot him.
1: Of course, you idiot. The piano player and I are on your team. Look out!
4: You got that second one, Jack. You laid him out for good.
3: We certainly scared the patrons.
4: Quick, everybody making himself as small as possible.
3: All right, all you people. Stay right where you are. Not a sound out of you. This is an airmail robbery. Somebody take care of that woman. Shut her up.
1: Listen. You can hear the pilot plane.
3: They're coming in to drop their men for the robbery.
1: Yes. You can see them out the window. Two men swinging on the ladder below their plane.
4: Sir, such acrobatics.
3: That's what we'll be doing in 10 minutes from now if everything clicks.
1: Oh, they're out of sight. They're coming directly over.
3: Pilots, release the hatch door right overhead. All we got to do is push it back and drop down in.
1: You think they'll come in until they're sure it's safe?
3: Can't tell. Listen.
0: Oh. Oh, they've landed.
3: They've been landed. Now the plane's circling the liner. Keep that woman quiet.
5: We're doing our best.
3: Listen. Two desperate men are going to drop in from the hatch in the roof in a minute. Everybody keep still and out of the way.
6: Reggie, and I'll jump them the minute they hit the floor.
4: With pleasure. I'll take the first one, you take the second.
1: The hatch is open.
3: Listen.
7: What's this situation in the cabin?
4: Now what do we say?
3: They're being cagey.
1: Let me answer.
8: I am talking for Honoré and Pascal. Bessie, come down quick.
7: Who are you?
8: I am girlfriend of Honoré and Pascal. They have two government undercover men trapped in private cabin. They tell me for you to come quick. It is said.
7: You'd better be telling the truth.
3: Good girl.
8: Two men have been killed. Hurry, hurry.
7: We are coming down.
3: Get set, Reggie. But don't grab the first one until the second one swings down so I can get him, too.
4: Right.
1: Here he comes.
8: Hurry! Hurry, do not wait!
7: We are coming!
3: Hold it, hold it.
4: Now get them both. Well, I got my man. How about you, Dick?
3: One more sock.
4: Get back, everybody. Get back.
3: That takes care of that.
1: With true artistry.
3: Judy, you and your piano player police this room while Reggie and I strip these babies of their black leather uniforms and paraphernalia.
1: You're going to put them on?
3: We're going to let that pirate plane pick us up.
1: Oh, it's insane.
3: If they can do acrobatics on a rope ladder from a plane, why can't we?
1: Oh, please, it's murder.
4: Not at all. I've always wondered how I'd look hanging from a rope.

0: right, everything's checked. Pull them again, Judy.
1: Safety belts.
2: Checked, mother.
1: Parachutes.
2: Checked, checked.
1: Two diplomatic pouches stuffed with the alleged mail robbery loot.
2: The list is good.
0: Yeah, we each have a pouch.
1: Holsters, ammunition, shoulder gun.
2: Until I feel like a belly arsenal.
0: Well, that's how they came, so that's how we got to go back.
1: If they spot you on the ladder...
0: How can they? We're dressed exactly like their two men. Our pressure masks will protect our faces until we're hauled up.
2: Okay, come on, Jack. Heave me up through the hatch, huh?
0: Our timing's perfect, according to the prisoner with a battered nose. All right, step in my hand.
2: Yeah. Up you go, right up. Yeah. Hold myself up. Through. There.
0: All right, one of you men step over and give me a heave up. You, waiter with the accent. Give me a hand.
3: Oh, but oui, monsieur.
0: Thanks.
3: Here.
0: Easy, easy.
3: There you
0: go. Now then.
3: There you are. Up.
2: Come on up, Lieutenant. I gave the pirate ship a wave. They're coming around.
0: Close the hatch.
1: Goodbye, boys. I love you two guys. Goodbye.
0: Didn't take the enemy plane long to get into position behind us.
2: Watch it, Dick. Here she comes.
0: We're both going to have to grab the rope ladder at the same time, so grab as high as you can. And hang on for dear life.
2: Here she comes.
0: Hey, you got hold all right?
2: Got my feet on the lowest rung. How about you?
0: I got a hold with my hands all right. I can't seem to get a foothold.
2: Here. Does that help?
0: Thanks.
2: They were flapping out here like a shirt tail in a high wind.
0: Breezy, all right.
2: If either of us get thrown off this contraption, remember, we've got plenty of space under us and a couple of parachutes.
0: We're not going to get thrown off. We got a job topside.
2: Yeah.
0: All right. Let's start climbing up to it.
2: Right up. Here we go. Up. Two. Every time you take a foot off the rung, the blasted rope vanishes out in midair.
0: We're making progress. Not much farther now.
2: Coming up on that. We've got the Bombay door open to receive us now.
0: Yeah, I noticed. We're going to have to act fast. Start snarking heads together the minute we set foot on the solid flooring.
2: Oh, Joe, do I love action.
0: You're going to get it. If anyone's too far away to slug, shoot him. But not to kill.
2: Yeah, unless he gets knocked in, start shooting back.
0: They want prisoners, not corpses.
2: Okay.
0: Hey, there's three. No, four heads peering down at us. All right. Here we go up under and inside. No more conversation now.
4: All right, you men. What took you so long? Come up through the hatch. Did you get away with it? You did, eh? All right. Boys, heave them up. Get a good take, did you? Heave them up and close to Bombay and let's get out of here. There you are, boys.
0: Get him, Ritchie.
4: Right ho!
5: There, we got him, Jack. We met the belly brute in their arms.
0: Never mind the historical speeches. Tie these birds up while I go and make friends with the pilot.
2: Oh, Joe, I forgot about him.
0: And then get on that radio and let him know in bomb day.
2: Yeah, what shall I say? Anything special?
0: Tell him on schedule, on the beam. Passengers under the weather, but will recover in plenty of time to be hanged.
6: I say, Jack, old boy, pick up that telephone, will you?
0: Are you ever going to get out of that bath, sir?
6: I am out. There's a good hotel they have here in Bombay.
0: Hello. Oh, hello, Judy. I wondered if I'd lost you for good at the airport. Huh? Yeah, come right up.
6: Oh, I say, old boy, I don't have on a stitch.
0: Yeah, Reggie's still in the bathroom, but we'll just lock the door.
6: Not at all. I refuse to stay in the bathroom.
0: Right away. Good.
6: I say, is she coming?
0: Right away.
6: Now what are you up to?
0: Hello, room service? Two pink ladies, some ice, and a bottle of seltzer. Yeah.
6: And a pitcher of milk, old man.
0: Oh, yeah, and a pitcher of milk. Yeah, milk. You don't want the baby to go hungry, do you? Yeah. And make it fast.
6: What was that crack about babies?
0: How else can you explain milk to a bartender?
2: boy. Is that the girl?
7: Close that bathroom door. And keep it closed.
1: I'm here.
7: And dress for two, I see. Come in.
1: Thank you.
7: Let me take your wrap.
1: Oh, Jack, I know the most wonderful Russian gypsy place on the waterfront. Where two people...
7: Sold. We'll have our drinks and be on our way.
1: Good. Oh, this afternoon when you two men climbed up that ladder to the second plane, I didn't think that tonight. And the officials who met us at the airport and took over the prisoners, they were so delighted. Goodness, the town of Bombay is yours tonight, if you wish.
7: Who wants Bombay with you in the vicinity?
6: Yes, they talk a bit louder. I can't hear very well.
7: Quiet in the bathroom.
6: You going out?
7: Right away. We'll leave the drinks for you. Have a party for yourself. Two pink ladies, seltzer, ice, and a pitcher of milk. See you in the morning.

0: Oh, you know, Jack, this is not a bad life we live.
1: I quite agree. And I might add, this is the first time I'd ever thought to look for a Russian gypsy hideout on the waterfront of Bombay.
0: I was here only one time before. I remember the music. The dim light. The pink ladies with bubbles on top.
1: With bubbles on top, she likes them.
0: And on the floor above, there's dancing. And a balcony with the booths all closed in. Where one may watch the moon go down and the morning sun come up.
2: I see Major Pecord.
1: Oh, no.
0: No, please. Please don't listen.
2: I see, Pecord. It's most important.
1: Who the blazes are you?
0: No, Jack, don't disappoint me. It's not too late. Send him away.
2: See, you know, Jeff, there's a most frightful message awaiting you at the consulate. We've been combing Bombay for you.
1: What kind of message?
2: If you don't stop to pack, you can catch the night air express back to London.
1: What?
2: Sergeant York is waiting for you at the airport.
1: Why the rush?
2: I can't tell you. That whole secret. Cops and robbers, cloaks and daggers and all that belly rot. Not to mention 21 old gentlemen.
1: The 21 old men of 10 Gramercy Park?
2: And something about a berserk submarine and piracy rampant.
0: You see now our night's all shot to ribbons. A girl never gets her innings in this.

Heard I Love Adventure, a Carlton E. Morse production featuring Michael Ruffetto as Jack Packard and Tom Collins as Reggie York. Next week, The Devil's Sanctuary, an epic adventure in the South Pacific. Others in the cast were Jeanette Nolan, Lal Chand Mehra, Everett Glass, Rolf Sedan, Earl Lee, and Don Morrison. The Great Airmail Robbery was written and directed by Carlton E. Morse. Music by Rex Corey. Sound effects by Fred Cole and Robert Conlon. Your announcer, Dresser Dahlstedt.

0: 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The clock ticks off 30 minutes of intrigue and excitement. So don't miss another thrilling drama on The Clock, heard tonight over this same ABC station. 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

0: we now present The Adventures of Marco Polo. Princess Delano visited Marco Polo in his apartment at Kublai Khan's palace. She begged him to win the friendship of the great Khan. She informed him that Ventu was plotting against the Khan, and she begged Marco Polo to tell Kublai Khan of the plot and to ask her hand in marriage. The next day, Marco Polo was taken into the city with his father, his uncle, and his servants, and there they beheld the strange wonders of the Orient. Then Marco Polo told his father that he should be able to persuade the Khan to save their lives, but if he did, he would probably have to marry Zelana. The next day, Ventu visited Zelana and told her of his love. He confessed that he was party to a plot to overthrow Kublai Khan, and she asked him to give her proof. The day dawned on which Marco Polo and his companions were again to be brought before the Khan. Prior to seeing them, Kublai Khan sent for Ventu.
1: Come, Ventu, stand before me. This is the day I must pass judgment on the four white prisoners.
2: You ask my advice, most noble majesty?
1: I ask your advice.
2: Then I advise that these men be put to death.
1: I've seen the gifts which they brought to the city. My soldiers seized them and brought them before me. I do not think the gifts were of much value, but there's something I like about these strangers. They are fine, fearless men. I like not putting men to death without cause.
2: You have issued a decree, Most High. That decree states that no white men shall enter this city. Should they do so, they must be put to death.
1: True, very true, Ventu. You think these strangers will cause trouble in my kingdom? That they will strive to stir up the people against me, eh?
2: No one could stir up the people against you, most noble highness. You are beloved by all.
1: Flattery comes easily to your lips, Ventu.
2: Have I not always served you loyally and well, most high?
1: Yes, you have, but I think this country has been at peace too long. It is time I embarked upon another war. When the people are at peace, they plot and intrigue.
2: Tell me if there are any plots against you. Tell me the names of the plotters so that I may slay them.
1: I know not whether there are any plots against me, but I am a warlike ruler. By the might of my army, I hold my people. Still, we were talking of these men from the west. Now, if we are going to war, we want no strangers here. These men must die.
2: I'm in agreement with you, Most High.
1: Well, bring them before me. Bring them before me. 2 hours afternoon, when they enter the great audience chamber, let the death gong be sounded. I will speak with them and pronounce sentence of death.
2: You are the wisest, the most clever of monarchs, Most High.
1: Yes. One other matter I must discuss with you. What of this girl, the Princess Zelana? Shall I wed her?
2: That is for your highness to decide.
1: I have many wives. They quarrel frequently amongst themselves. Do I but take one more wife? There will only be more quarreling.
2: May I crave your favor, Most High?
1: Speak.
2: If the Most Serene Highness does not take the Princess Zelana for his wife, will he bestow her on his humble servant, Ventu?
1: I have already bestowed 5 wives on you, Ventu. Are you not satisfied yet?
2: I desire to wed the Princess Zelana, if your highness does not choose her.
1: All right. You may take her. I will make that proclamation tomorrow. Now, call a meeting of my high officers. We shall hold a council of war. Kublai Khan has been idle for too long. Let the war gongs be sounded, and let the trumpets blow. Let the people know that Kublai Khan goes to war.
2: On whom will you make war, Most High?
1: Well, let us not decide that. I will discuss it with my officers. Now summon them, and remember, 2 hours this afternoon, bring the 4 men from the western world before me.

0: For a long time, Kublai Khan sat in council with his higher officers. They studied maps and plans, and eventually they decided to make war on some of the provinces of India to add them to the empire of the great Kublai Khan. The council was then dismissed, and Kublai Khan took his midday meal. Then he was conducted to the great audience chamber, where he waited to pass judgment on Marco Polo and his companions. At 2 hours after noon, the great doors were flung open. Then, as Marco Polo and his companions were led in, the death gong was sounded.
1: See? The great Khan waits to receive us.
2: This time we must win his friendship.
3: I like not the sound of that gong. It sounds like a bell tolling for the dead.
4: Oh, I feel as if I were already dead.
1: Silence, Dino. We come now to make obeisance to the great Kublai Khan. He, Fan Chu, stands before him.
4: Oh, that man hates me. Even if they let you live, I know that Fan Chu will recommend that I be put to death.
1: Courage, courage, they will not. Oh. I will fight to save you.
4: Oh, but we are so helpless here, my master.
5: Fan! Let the prisoners not speak before they are addressed by the great Khan. You bend before the great, the mighty, the all-powerful Kublai Khan.
6: You may rise, you may rise. Now, what have you to say to me? Have you seen the wonders of my city of Peking?
7: Oh, great and mighty Kublai Khan, we have seen many of the wonders of your city. We have witnessed the industry of your people. We are glad that we beheld such wonders. We once again express our friendship to you. It is our desire to promote trade between your country and ours. We ask that it may turn to our country to tell the people of the wonders that we have seen, to bring other men here, so we may exchange our goods with yours.
6: You wish to invade my country, Niccolo Polo.
7: We would bring men who would be men of peace, so wise and noble Khan.
6: Have you learned yet to tell the hours by the water clock?
7: Not yet, most high.
6: When the water clock shows that it is 1 hour before midnight, then you will die, Niccolo Polo. That is the decree of Kublai Khan.
7: Mighty Khan, why do you turn against me? Why must I be put to death?
6: The armies of Kublai Khan go to war. While we prepare for warfare, we want no strangers here. The decree of death has been passed upon you. Now be silent. Speak not, or you shall die now. Now let your brother speak to me.
3: Mighty Khan, my brother Niccolo has spoken to me. We came here in friendship, and yet you have turned against us. We wish you no harm. If you are going to war, mayhap we might be able to aid you.
6: You Westerners, you people of the Western world, know nothing of war. We have machines of which you've never heard. Machines which enable us to conquer the world. Now hear me. You have some hours to live to tell the time by the water clock. And when you discover that it is 1 hour before midnight, then you shall die, Mafio Polo. That is the decree of Kublai Khan.
3: But most
6: be silent! I will speak with Marco Polo.
1: Do you pass sentence of death on me, Kublai Khan?
5: Dog! Those are no terms to address, His Highness.
1: I spoke not with you, Fan Chu. I spoke with the great Khan.
6: You are a brave man, Marco Polo. But it is my decree that you shall also die 1 hour before midnight. I wish to hear no words from your servant. He will die with you.
4: Oh, I knew that we were doomed. I knew that I would never see Venice again.
5: Silence, dog. A servant dares not open his lips in the presence of the great Kublai Khan.
4: Oh, what matters it since I have to die?
6: When you entered the audience chamber, the death gong was sounded. Nothing can save you now.
1: Hear me, Kublai Khan. Did your governor Fan Chu persuade you that we should be put to death?
6: What matters who persuaded me? I am the great Khan. I issue decrees.
1: Fan Chu desires that you rid yourself of all who would be your friends.
5: What words are these? The man raves, most high. I am your loyal servant, and I say that it is in your interest that these men should die.
6: Marco Polo, know you not that Fan Chu is more than my governor? He is my nephew, my own flesh and blood, my own flesh and blood. I trust him more than any man in the world.
1: Then I say that the great Kublai Khan is a blind fool.
4: Marco, have a care. Oh, we will die sooner.
5: Most high, give me permission to strike the head from this dog's shoulders.
6: Marco Polo, know you that no man, even under sentence of death, has ever spoken to me thus?
1: Then the great Khan has had new experiences. I say again that you are a blind fool.
5: May I slay him, most high? My sword is drawn.
6: Wait! Why say you that I am a blind fool, Marco Polo?
1: Because your governor who stands before you is a double-dyed traitor. He desires your throne.
8: He plans to seize it from you.
9: Now you shall die, you dog.
6: Marco, have a care.
8: I have his wrist.
6: What is this? Never before has fighting taken place in my presence. In my audience chamber. Stand back, Manchu. I give you no orders to strike this man.
9: You heard what he said against me, Most High. Flesh and blood cannot stand it.
6: Sheath your sword, Manchu. When I wish you to draw it, I will tell you to do so. Now, speak on, Marco Polo. You were telling me that I am a blind fool.
8: I know the Manchu plots against you, Most High. He hates and fears us because we know of this plot.
6: That is why I am going to war. My subjects have been idle too long.
9: Most High, you cannot believe the ravings of this man, this stranger. He has been under close guard all the while he's been at the palace. If there was any plot, how would he know of it?
6: Yes, sir. How would you know of it, Marco Polo?
8: I ask that you let us live for another 48 hours, Most High. During that time, did your officers inquire into the conduct of Manchu? Did them ask who are his friends? Let them search his house.
9: Most High, I kneel before you. I have given years of service to you, devoted my life to your cause. Would you believe the lying slander of this foreigner? Show that you trust me. Give orders now that I strike Marco Polo's head from his body.
6: A moment now. How came you by this information, Marco Polo?
8: That I cannot reveal, but I beg that you will make these inquiries.
6: Marco Polo, a little while ago you called me a blind fool, but I will show you that I am no fool. Now, you've been a prisoner here these last 3 days. You've been closely guarded. You will have no chance of finding out of any plot. You are merely fighting now for time, thinking you may escape. I would have you know that I will trust Manchu with my life.
8: Trust him with your life and you will lose it, noble Khan, even before you lose your throne.
6: Foolish words, Marco Polo. And for daring to speak against Manchu, you shall not live until 1 hour before midnight. You shall die now, and to Manchu shall fall the task of killing you.
7: Most High Hermy, my son did not mean his rash and idle words. Let him live a few more hours.
6: Kubla Khan has issued his decree.
4: Oh, Master Marco, my master, why did you speak those words?
8: There will come a day when Kubla Khan will remember my words, when he will regret his hasty action.
6: Manchu, you may draw your sword now. Put an end to Marco Polo.
9: I kiss my sword. Once more I use it in the service of the great Khan. With one swoop, this sword shall take Marco Polo's head from his shoulders. Now meet your death, you foreign dog.

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7: 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He used good and plenty candy to make his train run.

0: You know, some marmalades get some of their tang from added flavoring. While Robertson's Golden Shred gets all of its tang from Seville oranges. What would you rather have for breakfast?
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0: As was his habit when the previous night's work had run almost to daylight, Bruce Wayne arose just past noon. After a short stint in the steam room, Bruce Wayne showered and shaved. He dressed rapidly, then descended to the living room where he found Alfred engrossed before the giant screen TV. The image was Hellgate Prison, an overhead shot from the network helicopter. The TV image shifted to a close-up of a stocky black man dressed in a dark blue suit. The knot of his red silk tie was pulled loose, and his white shirt was rumpled. His appearance was that of a man accustomed to command under stress, but remaining in control. As the camera pulled back, the viewer could see that the black man was surrounded by a horseshoe-shaped crowd of reporters, some brandishing microphones, others with pencils poised over pads.
1: Look, give me a break here, the warden bellowed. I'm going to tell you everything I'm authorized to release. I'm going to tell you once, understand? At approximately 0600 hours earlier this morning, we received a tip from an anonymous source of past proven reliability. Acting on the information, we began a search for an escape tunnel. At approximately 11:15, the tunnel was discovered. No inmates were apprehended in the process of working on the tunnel. However, at a spot fairly near to the tunnel entrance, we did find the body of one Lester Tuxley, a recently admitted inmate. Tuxley was stabbed to death. As of now, we have no suspects.
2: Did Tuxley have any known enemies? One reporter shouted.
1: I'm sure he did, the warden replied gravely. He was a child molester, a chronic recidivist with over 80 victims to his everlasting disgrace.
0: Alfred hit the mute button on the remote control.
3: A rather unexpected development, isn't it, Master Bruce?
0: Bruce closed his eyes, the better to recapture the previous night's encounter with the middleman. He could still see the look in the master criminal's eyes, could still feel the heat of his palm right through the glass, and he remembered the middleman warning him that Tuxley would not be a problem. Maybe not. Not another word was exchanged between the two men for several hours. Then, as night descended on Wayne Manor, its owner descended to the Batcave. Alfred watched him go, his noble face expressionless. More hours passed. In his private suite of rooms, Alfred sat before a magnificent zebra wood desk, running his left hand gently over the inlaid top of black-veined dark green marble as his right hand cradled his jaw. His deep-set hazel eyes had that particular glaze produced by focus on the middle distance. With the exception of the gentle rhythmic movements of his left hand, to an observer, he might have been cast in stone. Alfred came out of his trance-like state with a sudden snap of his eyes. He appeared exhausted but resolute, a man who had wrestled his conscience to an honorable draw, a man who found, as all truth-seekers do, that he must be his own standard of honor. Alfred stood up. He walked stiffly to where a cherrywood bookcase had been built into the wall. He grasped one of the lower shelves and thrust upwards with all his strength. For a long 5 seconds, nothing happened. Then, gradually, an empty section of the bookshelf rotated, revealing an extraordinary example of the cabinet maker's art, a cribbage board of such intricate design that it appeared to have been fashioned by magicians. The board was actually a box, hinged so that the playing pegs could be carried within it. Alfred opened the hinged box and extracted a handful of playing pegs. Like the board itself, the pegs were ivory. Each was tipped with a perfect dot of color, half were red, half were green. From inside a never-used liquor cabinet, Alfred took a velvet pad of royal purple. He laid the pad on the desktop, then placed the cribbage board on it. He then began to insert the playing pegs in what seemed a haphazard pattern, his hands moving with the confidence of a neurosurgeon. Finally, Alfred nodded as though confirming a long-held suspicion and inserted one more peg. As soon as the tiny peg locked in, a thin tray popped out of one end of the board. Inside the tray was a key. Alfred plucked the key from the tray and strode resolutely to his bedroom. There, he went to the head of his double bed. He pulled sharply on the left bedpost. The post broke at right angles, hinged in such a way that it was invisible to anything less than a microscope's inspection. Alfred looked at the lower part of the bedpost, located a keyhole with his fingertips, and inserted the key. As he turned the key, he pulled upwards, extracting a long metal cylinder. After restoring the bedpost to its original position, Alfred returned to his study. There, he opened the cylinder slowly and respectfully, his manner suggesting some sort of religious ceremony. A tightly rolled tube of papers slowly emerged. Even in that psycho-emotional borderland between alternate states of consciousness, the Batman possessed a sense of his surroundings so delicate that it could detect the slightest molecular shifts in the empty air. A motion sensor so refined, it exceeded the abilities of any device known to science. Even seated at his desk with his back to the elevator entrance to the Batcave, he could feel the presence of another. Yet his psyche was unalarmed. It could only be Alfred. With an effort of will, the Batman turned his head, watching his old friend, his oldest friend, approach. Unable to speak, the unmasked face raised an eyebrow, asking, "Why?" Not, "Why are you here?" but, "Why am I?" Alfred had been non-verbally asked that same question many times over the years. In the past, he had been content to pat the Batman on the shoulder and assure him that someday all would be known to him. Such a gesture was not the hollow placation of an uninvolved parent dealing with a questioning child. It was a sacred promise from a friend who knew the truth, a true friend who would someday share that truth. "It is time," is all Alfred said. The Batman came to his feet, the movement tentative, uncertain. "I know you are in pain," Alfred said. "It is time you know the cause, the root cause. Depression is no stranger to you, I know, and I know how these forays into child abuse investigation have troubled you so deeply. It has all come together as I knew it someday would. It is all connected, and you are the center." Without another word, he handed a thick sheaf of papers to the seated man. "What is..." "An investigator's journal," Alfred replied.
1: "I can see that," the seated figure said, his eyes flicking over the tiny, precise handwriting. "But whose is it?"
0: "Your mother's," Alfred said, his voice grave. "It is time you knew, not just what she did, but what she was."
1: "I..."
0: "Read it," Alfred interrupted gently. "Read it all. I'll be right here. When you're finished, I'll answer any questions that you have." Hour after hour slipped by. He read as though each word was a multifaceted diamond, holding them up to the light one at a time, observing the refraction, the color, the depth, squeezing every drop from the precious link to his mother, a link that spanned the chasm between now and then. He read and reread the pages, careful to keep them in their original order as they were not numbered. He rubbed a corner of the paper between his fingertips, feeling the texture of his mother's life from the fibers. Finally, the seated figure put the pages down. His facial features relaxed, his eyes closed. Alfred watched the sleep trance, watched as he had watched the boy, the teenager, and the man, watched with the patience that had allowed him to wait almost 30 years for this single moment. When the seated figure opened his eyes, Alfred was waiting.
1: I'm all right, Alfred. The information was just too much. It overamped my circuits, that's all.
0: I understand, Master Bruce.
1: Do you, my old friend? Can you tell me, then, is it all true?
0: Without question.
1: My mother. My mother was an investigative sociologist?
0: She was.
1: Have you read?
0: No, I have not.
1: Yet you know what they contain.
0: Some of it. That was not the point, however. Your mother had entrusted me with her journals, and with that trust came a pledge of honor. I was to place the journals in your hands and no one else's, no matter what.
1: Did you know what she was investigating when she died?
0: Yes, I knew it quite well. It was the single topic that consumed your mother for many years.
1: My mother. All these years I had no sense of her. Just memories. Baking cookies, reading me stories. I thought she was a housewife.
0: She was a housewife, Master Bruce. But that was never all she was.
1: Alfred, these journals. They seem unbelievable to me. My mother was investigating an international ring of pedophiles. These organizational charts, look, it was a perfect pyramid. A typical organized crime monolith. See here,
0: he said, reaching over to point his index finger at a meticulously drawn flow chart. This is how they produced the child pornography. My mother traced it all up from the roots. The procurers, the photographers, the developers, the printers, the distributors, everything. She used the classic follow-the-dollars investigative technique. That technique was hardly classic when your mother used it, Alfred said. In fact, I believe the technique is one of your mother's great contributions to the investigative profession. I never knew. Your mother did not want you to know, Master Bruce. She was in a situation of great personal danger. The targets of her investigation would stop at nothing to neutralize her. In fact, her disguise was similar to your own. As the public thinks of Bruce Wayne as a playboy, the same public thought of your mother as you put it, a housewife. But these papers, what she was doing, it seems so dangerous? Yes, the seated figure said. Very dangerous. Your mother knew the dangers, Master Bruce. She was a woman of great courage, and she would not be deterred from her mission. But if she knew who was responsible, she knew some of the people, Alfred told him. Your mother was the first to understand the organizational capabilities of child molesters and others who prey upon children. The world viewed such despicable creatures as isolated aberrations. Your mother was the first to link child molestation with organized crime. You mean like narcotics or loan sharking, labor racketeering? No, Master Bruce. The pedophile syndicates were more concerned with their personal pleasures, Alfred said, his lips involuntarily curling at the idea. It apparently took quite a few of them to manufacture and distribute their filth. How did she... She did it all, Alfred interrupted. She interviewed the child victims. She placed ads in the underground newsletters. She made undercover purchases. She paid some of the offenders for their information. She had a network of her own, a network of like-minded people around the world, just as the pedophiles had constructed their networks. Your mother and her colleagues were tracking them. Where would she find the victims? Your mother always said that if you wanted to interview victims of child abuse, all you had to do was drive up to Belladonna Farms, the institution for juvenile delinquents. But, Master Bruce, all you have before you are your mother's investigative journals. Those are field notes, not operational theory. Your mother's thesis was that there is no biogenetic code for criminality. She always maintained that you cannot control who you are, but you have the ultimate decision-making power over what you are. I'm not certain that behavior is the truth, Alfred cut in. The ultimate truth. You are what you do. Children are born with different genetic allotments, from the color of their eyes to their intellectual capacity. But the rest is what they themselves contribute. The worst thing about the abuse of children is that it robs the victims of some of that capacity. Your mother also said that today's victim could be tomorrow's predator, unless we intervene properly. She was talking about children, Master Bruce. So my mother was a crime fighter, Alfred finished for him. A crime fighter with a secret identity. Silence descended over his last words, a heavy ink-black silence, darker than...

last words, a heavy, ink-black silence, darker than any midnight. The seated figure slumped. The sound of quiet sobbing entered the silence, the sobbing of a child robbed of his childhood. Alfred rose to his feet. He placed one hand on the shoulder of the man he had devoted his life to protect, and once again he waited. It was a long time before the child stopped crying, but when he did, it was a fully focused adult who took his place. The seated figure surged to his feet, oblivious to the contrast between the Batman costume and Bruce Wayne's blandly handsome face. He stalked over to the giant computer, his mouth set in a straight line. He ran page after page of his mother's journal through an optical disc scanner, watching as each page was converted to computer-readable type and simultaneously pulled into one of the giant machine's 5 gigabyte parallel hard drives. Then he rapidly typed a series of commands. Martha Wayne Journal. Pull names, all. Sort. Search. Against. All records. One by one, the computer searched, sorted, matched each of the names mentioned in Martha Wayne's investigative journals. Without exception, all locate inquiries ended on variations of the same note. Deceased, homicide, gunshot. Missing, presumed dead. Deceased, suicide, suspicious circumstances. Deceased, vehicular accident. Deceased, natural causes. Deceased, blunt instrument. Whereabouts unknown. Last information indicates residence in Udon Kai. Locate, Udon Kai, Southeast Asia. Principal industry, Udon Kai. No age of consent for sexual intercourse. What kind of industry was that? His face a study in puzzlement, the man seated at the console typed the same question, changing the wording slightly in the hope that the computer could clarify its cryptic statement. What industry, Udon Kai? Sex. Open. Sex. Sex with children. Other industries? Related. Transportation. Procurement. Souvenirs. Define last. Sex with children. Photographed to customer's specifications. The seated figure ran both hands through his thick black hair. Then he took a deep yoga breath, drawing the air down past his chest all the way to his groin. As he exhaled, he compressed his abdominal muscles, clearing his thoughts. Summary, all names. Number, 77. Deceased, 71. Missing, presumed dead, 3. Whereabouts unknown, 2. Whereabouts known, 1. Only 3 of them may be still alive. Only 1 of them for sure. All that work, all that exhaustive investigation. And now, what was... A sudden thought invaded, insistent and intrusive, demanding attention. Alfred, the man seated at the console, asked quietly, never doubting for a moment that his old friend would be in the room, somewhere behind him. The computer doesn't cross-connect any of these names to organized crime. Even the one old man who's allegedly still alive. Do you think any of them knew? Knew what, Master Bruce? What my mother was doing. That she was on their trail. Oh, yes, Alfred said, a thin vein of sorrow in his voice. They knew quite well. Then the crime fighter turned back to the computer and slowly typed case number 1. The computer screen instantly popped into life with all the information known about the killer who had gunned down his parents right before a child's terrorized eyes. The computer display was unnecessary. The horror was indelibly etched into the memory of the child, Bruce Wayne. Mother, Martha Wayne, deceased, homicide incident to armed robbery. Father, Thomas Wayne, M.D., deceased, homicide incident to armed robbery. Murder weapon? Handgun. Never recovered. Perpetrator apprehended. No warrant. Deceased. Resisting arrest. Autopsy. Gunshot wounds. 7 hits. 9 millimeters. Suspect non-regulation ammunition. Not resolved. Name? Joe Chill. The computer screen provided nothing new. Nothing that the Batman had not long since memorized by heart. The permanently traumatized heart of a child whose parents vanished in the split second it takes a bullet to do its homicidal work. My mother,

0: Man's head throbbed with pain as he fought for self-control. Follow it down, he commanded himself, his fingers flying over the keyboard. Connect known associates. None. The seated figure nodded. How many times had he asked the same question? Too many to count.
1: Go on, Master Bruce,
0: Alfred said. The Batman extended his hands, watched carefully until all trace of tremor was gone, then typed a new message to the computer. Inquiries, case number one, number 88. Breakdown by category. Gotham Police Department 77, News Media 31. Inquiries outside assignment, media, number 0. Inquiries outside assignment, police, number 1. Identify. Lieutenant Alexander Horton, GPD, Commander, Sex Crimes Unit. Why would the head of the Sex Crimes Unit be asking about the hunt for my parents' murderer? The Batman asked. Connect. Lieutenant Alexander Horton, Gotham Police Department. 2. Martha Wayne, Journal, Investigative Targets. Searching. Please wait. Lieutenant Alexander Horton, verified meetings with Barbara Jane Slocum, number 7. Both men's eyes riveted on the screen. They had each been shocked to see a woman's name on the list of pedophiles being investigated. Seeing it again so soon ignited a recognition flash. Barbara Jane Slocum. Category? Deceased. Suicide. Open. Suicide. The Batman's eyes skimmed the screen as information scrolled past. Place found, contents of note, autopsy, occupation. The list of data was endless. None of it appeared to be of value, but suddenly, popping up as smooth and deadly as a moray eel, Investigating Officer, Lieutenant Alexander Horton. Ignoring Alfred's involuntary gasp from somewhere behind his shoulder, the Batman typed, Bank records, Barbara Jane Slocum. Within seconds, the computer told a truth that had been hidden from human eyes for decades. Currency transfers from a bank in Udon Kai to Barbara Jane Slocum, ranging from $25,000 to $100,000, each transfer preceding a meeting between her and Lieutenant Horton. How brazen, Alfred muttered. Not so much, the Batman replied. All the transfers were done in the pre-computer age, and before banks had to report currency transactions of $10,000 or more like they have to do now.
2: Perhaps the IRS, Master Wayne?
0: Right, the Batman said, his attention turning back to the keyboard. For Barbara Jane Slocum, all the transactions had been reported, but not as income, as gifts from her uncle, one William X. Malady. William X. Malady, the one person the computer identified as still alive. Alive and living in Udon Kai. As far as he had ever reported to the IRS, Lieutenant Horton's income had never exceeded his police paycheck. From there on, the trail markers were unmistakable. Horton had purchased himself a number of expensive toys years ago. A Cadillac Eldorado Buritz convertible, a 40-foot cabin cruiser, a condo on the 9th hole of a golf course in Florida, and his gambling losses averaged more per year than his entire police salary. Within weeks after each currency transfer to Slocum, some significant event had been recorded in Martha Wayne's journals. A raid on a kiddie porn factory, which had been planned for months, failed. The inhabitants had cleared out the night before. A witness prepared to testify against a pedophile ring had been thrown from the roof of a government building in downtown Gotham. Suitcases full of evidence against a child prostitution syndicate had disappeared from the police evidence locker. The last currency transfer, and the biggest, had been 2 weeks before an event which tipped the balance in favor of the child sex merchants, an event which had never been connected to the secret war raging in the underground. The killing of Martha Wayne. The computer screen's paper-white glow filled the Batcave, but the man who sat before it saw only a red haze. That evening, Deborah Kane trudged through the refuse scattered throughout an alley in the misery-splattered neighborhood known as the Bowery. She good-naturedly bemoaned her high heels, feeling much more comfortable in sneakers and jeans, but her job required a professional appearance. Her car was parked at the end of the alley, right next to a huge green dumpster. Deborah's high heels clicked against the alley's cobblestones. As she was reaching into her purse for the car keys, she suddenly heard another set of footsteps close behind her. She whirled to confront whoever was following her, car keys protruding through her closed fist. The man pulled up short, hands in the air.
1: Don't shoot,
0: he chuckled. What do you want? Deborah Kane asked, not a trace of fear in her voice.
1: Why, sweetheart, I don't want much. Just, you, if you get my drift.
0: Come on, then, Deborah challenged him, turning sideways, offering her opponent only a profile, shifting her weight to her back foot so she could push off powerfully when he attacked.
1: Take it easy, sweetheart, the man said. No use rushing things. How about if you just,
0: The man's voice died in his throat as the Batman stepped forward from the shadows.
1: Your partner is going to be late for your meeting.
0: The man who had been stalking Deborah Kane whipped a length of bicycle chain from around his waist. With an explosion of breath to add strength to his thrust, he charged the Batman, swinging the chain with practiced skill. But the Batman flowed under the swinging chain as smoothly as water under a bridge. He came out of his crouch with an explosive sidekick, driving the would-be rapist into the alley wall with sufficient force to raise a small cloud of brick dust. The man crumpled to the ground, the chain falling from his unconscious fingers. Deborah Kane stood transfixed. Like every other resident of Gotham, she had heard the rumors of the legend who lives, as the Batman was called in the Oriental community. But hearing was not the same as experiencing. He didn't seem like a man at all, more like a powerful shadow, a force beyond the understanding of mere humans.
2: Thank you, she said simply.
1: But I could have...
0: I don't think so, the Batman interrupted politely. If you look behind your car, you'll see this one's partner. The idea was to have you concentrate on him while his partner took you out from behind.
2: Is he...
0: He won't be doing anything for a while, the Batman assured her, and with some great difficulty for some time to come. Please wait here. A few seconds' work with the specialized restraints of his own invention, and the two men were immobilized. Even in the highly unlikely event that the two thugs regained consciousness before the police arrived, they wouldn't be going anywhere. The Batman activated his wrist communicator to open the private channel between him and the commissioner's office.
1: Two attempted rapists, down and restrained, near the mouth of the alley between 48th and 49th Streets. If they fail to confess, contact Ms. Deborah Kane, Gotham CPS. Ms. Kane was the intended victim. One of them made a direct attempt and can be ID'd by Ms. Kane. The other was lurking behind her official vehicle. The vehicle has been disabled. You will find an ice pick in the right rear tire. It should have the lurker's fingerprints all over the handle. The vehicle will remain in place so that your forensics people can gather the evidence.
0: The Batman closed the frequency before he could be questioned, his eyes on Deborah Kane.
2: How will I,
1: I would be honored to escort you out of here, the Knight Rider said.
2: It's quite a distance from here to my apartment, too far to walk in these heels, and I can't see a cab stopping for you. I can just...
1: That won't be necessary, the Batman replied, touching a transmitter on his utility belt.
0: Deborah Kane opened her mouth to reply, but before a word could pass her lips, a vehicle slipped silently around the corner and headed toward them. The Batmobile eased to a stop right in front of Deborah Kane's apartment building. The canopy slid back as the Batman effortlessly vaulted out of his seat to the ground. He again extended a hand to Deborah and gently lifted her out of the vehicle. She stood on the sidewalk facing the masked man, a torrential stream of conflicting emotions raging through her.
2: Did you just happen to be there tonight when that man tried to...
1: No, the Batman answered. I wanted to talk to you about the work you do, about some work I need to do.
2: Why me?
1: I know you are a person of deep conviction and sincerity when it comes to your work, the crime fighter replied. My sources are not important. I know them to be as impeccable as if I had made the observations with my own eyes.
2: Would you, like to come up? Deborah asked.
1: Yes, the Batman replied, cutting her off. I would like to come up. There's just one small thing that would make it a bit easier.
2: And what's that?
0: Deborah Kane asked.
1: Leave a window open, the Batman replied,
0: leaping back into the Batmobile and pulling away with the canopy still in the open position. Deborah walked up the 8 flights to her studio apartment. Inside, she carefully latched the door behind her before opening the single back window.
2: Should I change my clothes? Deborah wondered to herself. Do I have time for a shower?
0: She paced impatiently around the small apartment, trying to decide until the issue was settled by a black shape flowing through her back window.
2: "I hope my entrance didn't disturb you," the masked man said politely.
0: The dividing line between his dark presence and the room's dim light was impossible to determine.
2: "Not at all," she replied, as though addressing someone who had unexpectedly telephoned.
0: "Can I get you something?"
2: "I would appreciate a glass of water," the Batman answered.
0: Deborah Kane opened the refrigerator and twisted the spigot on a plastic bottle of spring water, filling a blue glass nearly to the brim. She brought the glass over to the dark figure still standing in front of her back window.
2: "Thank you," he said, taking the glass from her hand.
0: As their fingers touched, Deborah felt a crackle joint of electricity shoot up her arm. She quickly glanced up into the opaque, masked eyes, looking for... she didn't know what. The Batman's body seemed to shift with the fluidity of an ink blot, rearranging itself somewhere behind Deborah's sofa. Was that just the hint of a smile that flashed across his lips for a second?
2: "You said you wanted to talk to me about something," Deborah asked.
1: "Is it true that there is no biogenetic code for criminality?" he asked without further preliminaries, the need to understand the depth of his mother's contributions paramount in his mind.
2: "That is absolutely true," Deborah answered. "The idea of the born criminal or the bad seed has been scientifically disproven for decades. That kind of nonsense is still spouted by people who are opposed to social programs, but..."
1: "Why?"
0: the Batman interrupted. "Why? Because if children can be born bad, why spend money on education or health care or public housing or..."
1: "Child protective services?"
2: "That's right,"
0: Deborah Kane responded, an undercurrent of anger in her clear professorial voice.
1: "If criminals are made, not born, isn't it true that abused children grow up to be criminals?"
2: "That's not true," Deborah snapped, her academic tone vanishing as she responded to the challenge. "Certainly, child abuse contributes to adult criminality, but it's not that simple. There are many other outcomes as well, from eating disorders to drug abuse to suicide."
1: "But
2: let me finish," she interrupted firmly. "There are so many adult negatives associated with child abuse that it would take a textbook to list them all. Child abuse can push two similarly maltreated children in entirely opposite directions. One incest victim becomes promiscuous in adulthood. Another never engages in sex again. But most victims don't become criminals."
1: "But if the abuse was serious enough, couldn't..."
2: "What is serious to one person isn't necessarily so to another. You never hear anything about emotional abuse, but in some ways it is the most damaging of all. The only valid generalization about child abuse is that no generalization is valid."
1: "I understand," the Batman responded soberly. "What confuses me is this. Every time I have questioned a serial killer, child abuse was in his background. So doesn't that mean..."
2: "No," exclaimed Deborah, jumping to her feet. "There is always a choice. If you excuse a serial killer because he was tortured as a child, you disrespect the thousands and thousands of other children who were treated even worse and yet never, never imitated their oppressor. Don't you dare do that in my house."
1: "I apologize," the masked man said quietly. "I wasn't drawing conclusions, just asking for answers. I'm sorry if I gave you the wrong impression. I fight crime. That's what I do. At least, that's what I thought I was doing. Now I think what I'm doing is fighting criminals, and I think you, and people like you, are fighting crime."
2: "We are," Deborah Kane said. "It's true, we're on the front lines. We see the monsters way before you do. And as best as we can, we try to intervene before it's too late."
1: "I know how truly important your work is."
2: "Thank you,"
0: Deborah replied.
1: "Many abused children refuse to imitate the oppressor when they become adults. And some go even further, don't they?"
0: Deborah nodded, not able to speak.
2: "You have my deepest respect," the Batman whispered. "One warrior's respect for another."
0: Deborah Kane closed her eyes. When she opened them, the Batman was gone. On the expressway, the Batmobile slipped through high-speed traffic like a fleeting memory, heading for Cambridge Mews, an exclusive suburb 10 miles from the city. The crime fighter glanced at the video screen. The readout said, Alexander Horton, 7 Plebiscite Lane. Even seated, one could see that Alexander Horton still had the remnants of a physique which once intimidated street criminals by its mere presence. Standing almost 6.5 feet and weighing nearly 300 pounds, the man's tiny head exaggerated his body to almost comic book proportions. His small, close-set eyes were as flat and depthless as a lizard's, but his hands were busy. A busty blonde stood before him, dressed only in a bright red silk kimono. The man had one end of the kimono's belt in a huge hand. He was pulling on it with the gleeful expression of a child unwrapping a Christmas gift.
3: "You like your present?" he asked the blonde.
0: "Oh, you know I do, Alex," she squealed. "It's beautiful," she said, her lacquered nails toying with the diamond choker around her slender neck.
3: "Well, how about letting me see it, then?"
0: he mock-snarled, still pulling at the kimono belt.
4: "Just give me a minute, I'll..."
0: The blonde's voice died in her throat as a pool of shadow in one corner of the living room materialized into the shape of a giant bat. The huge man came to his feet with a speed that belied his size.
3: "What the hell?"
0: The big man drew a pistol from his kidney holster, but dropped it unfired as the Batman stabbed a 2-finger nerve block to the inside of his elbow. Unarmed but still dangerous, the big man launched his trademark left hook, the punch that had immobilized a whole generation of thugs. But the Batman slipped inside the punch and drove his gloved fist to the big man's heart, followed by a quick series of 3-finger kites that climbed from the waist to the throat. The big man staggered back, desperately searching for a weapon, but the Batman's paralyzing heel strike to the sternum ended the unequal contest. The blonde's mouth was agape, but no sound came out. Her red kimono popped open, but she didn't notice, watching entranced as the Batman looped the flexible restraints around the big man's wrists and ankles. The blonde gasped as the masked man picked up his huge adversary in 2 hands and dumped him unceremoniously into the armchair he had so pleasurably occupied only minutes before.
3: "Please sit down," the Batman told her, one gloved finger pointing to a chrome bar stool with a padded red seat.
0: The stool was behind the restrained man in the easy chair. His words were polite, but clearly offered no alternative. The blonde sat stiffly on the stool, hastily pulling her kimono closed.
4: "What did you do to..."
3: "Nothing of consequence," the Batman assured her. "He'll be conscious in another minute or two. I am going to talk to this man," the Batman said. "He is going to answer my questions. Then I am going to leave. I'm sorry about this, but you must remain where you are until I'm finished. I give you my word that you will not be injured. Do you understand?"
0: "Yes," the blonde said quietly. Approaching the seated man, the Batman touched a nerve cluster at the junction between the man's jaw and neck. Instantly, the tiny eyes popped open, and the big man surged in vain against the restraints.
3: "What do you want?"
0: he snarled.
3: "I want some answers," the Batman replied. "And I want them tonight." "What if I..." "I'm not here to bargain," the masked man said. "I'm going to ask you some questions. You are going to answer those questions."
5: "And then you're out of here?" the big man asked.
3: "Yes."
5: "Ask away, pal," the big man said, a ghastly smile slashing across his porcine face.
3: "Joe Chill," the Batman said quietly.
0: "Who paid you to kill him?"
3: "Kill him? What the hell are you talking about? He was a wanted man, a murderer, for God's sake. I was trying to arrest him. He went for his gun. I didn't have a choice."
0: "He was hit with 7 rounds from a 9-millimeter pistol," the Batman said.
3: "Yeah, that's right. Regulation all the way."
0: "No, it wasn't. The caliber was regulation, not the bullets. You used hollow points with mercury tips."
3: "Hey, a lot of cops use hot loads, pal. It's a war out there."
0: "I won't ask you again," the masked man said. "I know about Barbara Jane Slocum. I know about you. If you don't tell me voluntarily, I have other things I could use."
3: "Wait,"
0: the big man said, his brain racing, his survival instincts on full boil.
3: "All you want is the information?"
0: "Yes," the Batman replied.
3: "And if I talk, it's off the record? You swear?"
0: "You have my word of honor."
3: "And if I was to implicate myself somehow, it wouldn't go anywhere?"
0: "It won't leave this room," the Batman said.
3: I'll give you 5 minutes, no more. Then you can start talking, or...
2: I don't need no 5 minutes, the big man said, chuckling inwardly. I know your word is good. Hell, everyone knows that. Go ahead. Ask me your questions.
3: Why did you murder Joe Chill?
2: It was a job, pal. A job I got paid to do, that's all.
3: Who paid you?
2: The Slocum bitch. Just like you figured.
3: Why did Slocum want Chill murdered?
2: He did a job for... them. And the cops were closing in. They was afraid he'd turn yellow and give them up.
3: Slowly now, the Batman said, his voice dropping a half octave. What was the job Chill did?
2: It was a hit, the big man said. Went smooth as silk, too. All the cops thought it was a street mugging gone wrong, just like it was planned.
3: Who was the target?
2: Some nosy society bitch. Martha Wayne, I think her name was. She was getting in the way.
3: The way of what? The Batman asked, outwardly winning the war for self-control that raged within him.
2: Look, pal, you got any idea how much money there is in kiddie porn? Well, let me tell you, neither did I. There was a real sweet organization set up. It was so easy. I mean, look at the product. It's not like drugs. The more you step on cocaine, the weaker and weaker it gets, right? Well, with this kiddie porn stuff, you can make copies forever, understand? It was worth a fortune. And the beauty part is nobody knew about it, see? I mean, I was a cop, right? And I never heard of it. I mean, I heard of it, but just rumors, like nothing big time.
3: Go on, the Batman said quietly.
2: At first, all they wanted was some tips. Martha Wayne, she was feeding information direct to headquarters. Where she got it, I don't know. That dame had some good sources, that was for sure. Anyway, all I had to do was let Barbara Jane know when a raid was coming down. That worked good for a while, but finally they said this Wayne broad was going to be a problem forever. You understand what I mean?
3: Oh, yes, the Batman replied.
2: So the word went out. To hit her, I mean. This Joe Chill, he was supposed to be a real pro, and he pulled it off, I give him that. But after a while, he got scared. I don't know of what. He never said. He was spooking at shadows, like talking about ghosts and stuff like that. So I did him. He didn't suspect a thing.
3: You killed Slocum, too?
2: Yeah, had to do it. The top guy, the one who was calling all the shots, he said it was her or me.
3: The top guy?
2: Her uncle. Or anyway, that's what she called him. Malady, his name is, but he split a long time ago. I heard he went to Europe or something.
3: You knew these people were raping children and taking pictures of it to sell?
2: Well, yeah. I mean, I wouldn't do anything like that myself. I mean, I'm not into kids or anything. Far as I'm concerned, they're a bunch of perverts.
3: Lieutenant Alexander Horton, the Batman said softly. Didn't that job, that rank, mean anything to you?
2: Ah, don't go all gooey on me, the big man sneered. I was for sale. So big deal. Hell, lots of people are for sale. Just like her, he said, tilting his head backward to indicate the blonde. You trying to say I'm the only bent cop you ever heard of?
3: No, but you're the first that would help people rape children.
2: Do you want anything else?
3: No, I have enough.
2: You promised...
3: The Batman walked past the restrained man like he was a piece of furniture, addressing himself to the blonde. Here is the key for the restraints, he said. You can unlock them any time after I leave. The blonde sat rock still in the chair, not moving. Do you understand? The Batman asked. The blonde didn't move.
2: Hey, you stupid bitch, pay attention, Horton snapped. You forget you're a whore or something? Get off your fat butt and let me out of these things.
3: The blonde's eyes came into focus. She looked into the Batman's masked face and nodded. The Batman vanished as suddenly as he had appeared.
2: The big man laughed. All I need is a little time. Before he even starts tracking down all that stuff I told him,
6: I'll be on the beach in Rio. Hey, Rhonda, what are you doing?
7: Hey, I told you to get over here and cut me loose.
0: The big man's head twisted on his thick neck, but he couldn't catch a glimpse of the blonde.
7: Hey, where the hell did you go?
0: He snapped angrily. Me? I'm right here, the blonde said quietly, stepping into view, holding the pistol she had recovered from the floor in one hand. You're the one who's going.

0: away! Away!
1: A fiery horse with a speed of light, a cloud of dust, and a hearty, "Hi-yo, Silver!" The Lone Ranger.

0: In the early days of the western United States, bands of outlaws roamed the southern frontier. They lived by smuggling and cattle rustling. And it was not until the masked rider of the plains started his great fight for law and order that the border country was made safe for honest men and women. It was the Lone Ranger's strength and courage, his daring and resourcefulness that blazed the trail for justice and made possible the winning of the West. Return with us now to those thrilling days of yesteryear. From out of the past come the thundering hoofbeats of the great horse Silver. The Lone Ranger rides again.
1: Come on, Silver! We're heading south for the border. There's going to be trouble. Hi, old Silver, away!
0: Jim Hawkins was branded by his father's hanging. He fought against the unspoken verdict that condemned him. At last, he was ready to admit defeat.
2: Oh, it's no use, Ma. I can't beat things in this town, no matter how hard I try. There ain't a man in town who'll trust me. I'm getting out.
3: You've done your best, son. Ain't no one knows that any better than I do.
2: Why won't they give me a chance to prove that I ain't a crook? Why should I have to pay for what Pa done?
3: I know it ain't fair, Jim, but... Well, I reckon it's just human nature, that's all. Oh, if only that father of yours had... Ain't no use talking about that now.
2: If I'd been a horse thief, a cattle rustler, almost anything else, I might have been able to live here. But, Ma...
3: I know, Jimmy. I know all about it, my boy. And I... Well, it hurts to admit it, but there's no use trying to go on here. Everybody here knows about your Pa.
2: Smuggler. Smuggling dope into this country. Oh, it makes me... I can't even think of it without hating that man. Other fellas' fathers, well, they can look up to him and learn things from him.
3: Don't think about it, Jim. Don't help none. It just makes you bitter.
2: I know. Well, Ma, the only thing is, what'll you do?
3: Go on living here, Jim.
2: But you'll be alone.
3: Oh, you needn't worry about me. Just you set out for some place where you ain't known. Make a place for yourself, and then let me hear from you. I'll join you when you get settled, if you want me to.
2: Want you to? Oh, Ma, you know doggone well I... What the...
4: Hello, Jim.
2: Who are you?
3: Masked.
4: May I come in?
2: No, get out of here. I don't want nothing to do with a masked man.
4: 1 minute.
2: No, I tell you, get out or I'll...
4: You'll what, Hawkins?
2: Well, I'll throw you out.
4: Perhaps you could.
3: Jim... Don't talk so. You'll make the outlaw mad and you'll shoot.
4: I'm not an outlaw, Mrs. Hawkins.
2: I don't care who you are. Get out. It's bad enough as it is now. Everyone has me tagged for a crook. They find masked men here, they'll likely hang me on general principles.
4: Why?
2: Huh?
4: Why are you looked on as a crook, Hawkins?
2: None of your business. I am, that's all. Now you
4: get... Because of your father?
2: So you know about him?
4: Well, that's why I came here. Are you planning to leave home?
2: What's it look like?
4: It looks as if you are. That fits perfectly into my plans.
3: What are you talking about, mister?
4: Now, won't you calm down, both of you? Listen to me.
3: Ain't no choice but to listen.
2: Oh, you...
3: Jimmy, you sit and listen to the man. Better do that than get shot.
4: You've been facing a pretty stiff battle, haven't you, Jim?
2: Yes, but what's it to you?
4: You're going to leave.
2: Huh?
4: You're going to leave this town and go out and find something that'll give you a living.
2: Well?
4: When your father was captured, it didn't by any means smash the smuggling ring. You know that, don't you?
2: Paul wasn't the ringleader.
4: No, he was just the man who was caught, that's all. The law blamed him for everything that was done and let it go at that. But the smuggling is still going on.
2: What do I care?
4: You don't care?
2: Ain't none of my affair. And I've heard all I want to hear. Now you get out of here.
4: Just a minute.
2: Well?
4: You're going to hear a lot more, Jim. You're going to hear enough to make you hate these men who smuggle drugs across the border just as much as I do. You're going to hear all about their activities, the methods they have of beating the law. You're going to learn to help me.
2: Help you? Well, help you what?
4: Accomplish the purpose I came to this part of the country for. Then when we finish talking, you're going to leave this town, just as you had planned.

0: The outlaw camp was well hidden in a dense wood, miles from town and close to the border. A solitary horseman reined up at the edge of the clearing, dismounted, and hurried toward the leader of the band.
1: Martin, I done the best I could of scouting around. I learned a few things.
2: Well, Stuart, talking that bat, what did you learn?
1: About the Hawkins kid. You know what we suspicioned.
2: Yeah.
1: He was right. Hawkins did have a lot of the cash he took in hid away.
2: Why, that
3: Hold on, sir.
1: That's what he done. He went to the hangman's rope without ever squealing on the rest of us. We thought he was first rate for that. But he also went without telling us where the cash he had was hid.
2: That was our cash.
1: Sure it was.
2: There must have been plenty of it, too. Go on, Bert.
1: Listen, Mart.
3: We should have got to Hawkins and had a talk.
2: Shut up, Lefty. We couldn't show ourselves that much. The law was waiting for just that.
1: Well, let me talk, will you?
2: Go on, Bert.
1: The kid is fixing to leave home. Do you know why?
2: Why?
3: I got the cash.
1: That's right. He knows where the cash is hidden. He's going after it. That gives us a chance to...
2: You sure it ain't a trap of some sort?
1: Well, how can it be a trap? The kid's hated by everyone in town. Him and his ma will pull stakes as soon as he gets his hands on the cash.
2: How'd you learn this?
1: I got ways of knowing things.
3: Listen, you thick skull coyote.
1: Mark, let go of me.
2: Don't try to pull any of that know-it-all stuff on me. I ask a question, I want an answer. No beating around the bush.
1: All right, then let me go. I'll tell you.
2: Talk.
1: I met a critter. Two of them, in fact.
2: Who?
1: I don't know who. One was a redskin. The other had a mask on his face.
2: Yeah, then what? What'd they say?
1: Well, I seen the mask, and we sort of got to talking and sizing each other up.
2: Get to the point.
1: I'm getting to it. From what he said, I got the idea that he knowed about the cash and dope old Hawkins hid away. Hawkins must have talked some while he was in jail. This masked hombre was after the cash.
2: Did he know where it was?
1: Well, all he knowed was that the kid knowed where it was, and he was figuring on getting the true facts from the kid.
2: How long ago is this?
1: Well, it was late afternoon. I hightailed here pronto. Figuring we could ride out and maybe do something about it.
2: Confound your height, bat. Let that learn you.
1: Mark, what'd you have to knock me down for?
2: Wasting time. You could have told us that in the first place. We could have been riding. Fetch out the horses.
4: All right, boss. Get the horses here. Come on, fetch them out, pronto. Right.
2: Throw water on that fire. Hurry it up. Get the fire out so it ain't seen. Every man is riding with us tonight. We ain't taking no chances. What you waiting for? Get up, bat. On your feet and quick about it.
1: I am. You almost busted my jaw.
2: Shut up. You sure you got your guns and rifles? Hurry up them horses. We got miles to travel.
4: I'm ready.
2: Mount up, all of you. Hurry it up. We're fetching in some gas. Meet at the shack near Red Rock. Get that? We have to scatter. We'll meet at Red Rock. Now follow me.
4: Oh, yeah.

0: Grant, look. Look over there. Them riders.
1: I seen them out.
0: One of them ain't the Redskin. I'm crazy.
1: One is. The other's a masked man.
2: I know Jim Hawkins, and that's him all right enough.
0: Fan out. Fan out and surround them.
2: I'll take this way.
0: Take all three of them alive. If they shoot, shoot to wound them, not to kill them.
2: Yeah, all right.
0: All right, there. We want you. Start shooting. We drill you.
3: Hold there.
4: Hey, what's this mean?
0: Rain up there. You're covered. Don't make no fast play.
3: Who are you?
4: What's the idea?
0: I'll tell you what the idea is after we get settled. Now just shove along with us, and we'll talk when we get to where we're going.
3: And where do you think you're taking us?
0: You'll see.
5: Remember me, mister?
3: Oh, you. Yes, I remember you.
5: Never know who you're talking to, do you? Let me introduce my boss, Mart Manners.
3: Manners, huh?
0: That's me, and I'll do the talking. Take their guns, boys.
3: 1 minute.
0: Well,
3: you want to talk, we'll go along with you and talk. If you want to make prisoners of us and take our guns and put ropes on us, we'll argue the point.
0: So that's it, stranger.
3: That's it, Manners.
0: Well, you talk like your manners. Ride along, then. We won't argue no points just yet. Come on. We'll talk when we get to where we're going.
3: Come on, Silver.

0: First man in here, shut the door. There you are, Martin. Put him in outside, Gordon.
1: Yep.
2: I'll get another box to sit on.
0: Never mind. Our guest can stand for the time.
3: Before we start talking, get the boy out of here.
0: Stranger, do you hacker to give me orders?
3: If you want to talk manners, you'll do what I say. Get Hawkins upstairs. Send a guard with him.
0: Go along, Lefty. Take him up.
2: Now, hold on. I got something to say about this.
3: You have nothing to say at the present time, Hawkins. Get going.
0: Move!
2: All right. You needn't rob me.
3: Tutter. You sit with your back to the wall in case any of these crooks get notions of jumping me from behind.
4: Tonto, do it.
0: All right, stranger. You seem to have had your say. I suppose I have mine.
3: I'm not finished yet, Manners. It looks to me as if we're after the same thing. Isn't that it?
0: How'd I know what you were after?
3: Your man told you, didn't he?
5: Mort, I...
0: Shut up, bud.
3: I admit I hate to split with you and your gang. On the other hand, it might not have been possible for me to get what we want alone. I needed help.
0: Well, I don't happen to need no help. How does that strike you?
3: You don't need help?
0: No. I get the information from the kid. And then, where would you come in? You talk of splitting with me. That's a good one.
3: Laugh.
0: I am.
3: When you get finished, tell me. And I'll tell you something you didn't know.
0: Well?
3: No matter how much Jim Hawkins wanted to, he couldn't tell you where that cash is hidden.
0: What?
3: Neither could he tell you where there's any dope hidden.
0: Brad, have you been...
5: Of course, I told you all I knowed.
3: There's one man known only to me who can help.
5: Well, of all the...
3: And that man will talk only to Jim Hawkins.
0: Hold on, mister. What are you saying there?
3: Hawkins has to be taken to a certain place to talk to a certain man. That man will give Jim Hawkins information that'll help us.
0: I think you're lying.
3: Well, we'll let it go at that. Go on and talk to Hawkins and see what you gain by it.
0: By thunder, I will. Boys!
2: Yeah, boss?
0: Keep an eye on this rash man.
3: One thing, Manners.
0: Well?
3: If you want help from me, you might get it. But that depends on you. You try any torture on the boy and try to make a prisoner of Tonto and me, and I promise you'll never get any help from us.
0: Hey, Chevy, I'm hanged if I don't think you mean what you said at that. Stranger, I sure like your way of talking. Why don't you take off that mask and let's be friends?
3: Why?
0: Well, together we could do plenty.
3: I accomplish what I want generally without help.
0: I wouldn't be surprised if you did at that. Sit down.
3: Now, what's your suggestion?
0: Yeah, you sit right there and be comfortable while I have a little talk with Jim Hawkins. Come along, Pat.
2: What are you going to do, Mart?
0: I'll try a few things on Hawkins and see if that masked man's telling the truth. If the kid knows where the cash is hid, I know ways to make him tell. And if he tells, we can get rid of the masked man and the redskin instead of splitting with him.
6: The curtain falls on the first act of our Lone Ranger story. Before the next exciting scenes, please permit us to pause for just a few moments.

0: Now to continue our story. The Lone Ranger waited on the lower floor of the house at Red Rock, while Mark Manners went upstairs to the room where Jim Hawkins was being held. The outlaw had planned to force young Hawkins to reveal the hiding place for a large sum of money.
1: What's up, Mark?
2: Hawkins, am I?
1: Sure.
2: I'll have a talk with him. Come on, Bat. Well, Hawkins.
3: What do you want?
2: Oh, just a little talk. Sit down, Jim.
3: I'll stand.
2: By Juniper, you sure look a lot like your old man. Leaner, but the face is a dead ringer.
3: That ain't what you come here to talk about, Manners.
2: No, you're right, Hawkins. That ain't what I come here to talk about.
4: We aim to find out why...
2: Shut up.
4: Oh, get to the point, boss. We're wasting time.
2: Yeah. Hawkins, we aim to know where that cash is hidden.
3: I don't know nothing about it.
2: Well, that's just what I figured you'd say. I'll ask you some more, and you'll say the same thing. So let's just skip over all the preliminary palaver and get right to the point of things. You got a maw, ain't you?
3: You leave her out of this.
2: That's just what I'd like to do. I'd hate like everything to bring your maw into this. In the first place, she's an old lady, and she's had a hard life. She's sure entitled to have some peace and quiet in her old age. She wouldn't have none if we was to get mad at you.
3: Why, you...
4: Get back there.
2: Don't do nothing careless, Jim. Now, we want that cash. Your old man stole it from us, and it's ours.
3: I don't know anything about it.
2: Where's it at?
3: I tell you, I don't know...
2: Stop it! Get down to brass tacks. Maybe you don't savvy the way I talk. I wasn't coming right up with what I aimed to do in so many words. But it looks like straight talk is the only kind you savvy.
3: I savvy your talk, all right.
4: It'll be hard to handle, boss.
2: Quite bad. Hawkins, get this straight. You'll either tell us where the cash is hid right now, or I'll send two of my best men out to pay a call on your mother. When they get there...
3: Boss! Now you skunk!
1: I'll get you for that!
2: No, you... Hold it back!
1: Boss, he'll get you! You need help, boss!
2: No, shut that door! Hawkins, hit me like that was just about the biggest mistake you ever made in all your life.
3: I'll do the same again if you mention more.
2: You won't do the same again because I won't be off guard like I was. I ain't going to hit you back. But in just about 2 minutes, I'm starting Bat out from here. He's heading for town, and he's calling at your house with a couple of men. Now, where at is that cash?
3: Listen, Manners, I don't know. I swear I don't know. I'd tell you if I knew where the cash was, wouldn't I? Why shouldn't I tell you? I ain't in with a gang. I don't want none of that cash. All I want is a chance to go straight and make a home for Ma.
2: Where's the cash?
3: I swear I don't know. Leave my Ma alone. You want me, you can do what you want, but leave her.
2: Come on, Ben.
3: No, no, Ma, don't do it.
2: Ready to talk?
3: I can't tell what I don't know. Wait, won't you listen to reason? Don't listen to me.
2: Keep him in there.
1: All right, boss.
4: What do you think, Mart?
2: She don't know nothing. He's telling the truth.
4: That's what I figured. Sure had a lot of gall to take a poke at you.
2: Yeah. Well, he'll pay for that before I'm done with him. Reckon we ain't no choice but to take up with the masked man.
4: And take up with him till we learn where the cash is, Mart. And do for him and the Redskin. Yeah. And Jim.
2: Why not?
5: Well, Manners, what did you find out?
2: Hey, look here, stranger. How long will it take to go and see this man you spoke of?
5: Hawkins will have to go with me.
2: Yeah, he ain't the only one who'll go with you.
5: I'll take Tonto along,
2: sir. No, you won't. You'll take me and Bat. Tonto will stay right here where he is.
5: Very well, have it your way.
2: When are you starting?
5: First thing in the morning.
2: Good enough. We'll all start the first thing in the morning.

0: following morning, the Lone Ranger, Jim, and the two outlaws rode to a small general store in town.
1: This is the place, huh?
2: Well, this is it, Manners. I'll go into the store with Hawkins.
1: What's the matter with all of us going?
2: You think the storekeeper will talk in front of you and Bat?
1: Well, I...
2: He'll know who you two are. He'll know that Jim won't get a cent.
1: What about that mask of yours?
2: Don't worry about the mask.
1: Why not?
2: Because I said so. Don't you think I know what I'm doing? I had everything planned before I met you.
1: Yeah.
3: He's right about that, Mart.
1: Yeah, said something, mister, about needing me and my men. What did you mean?
2: I have an idea that it'll take you to get at the dope and cash after I find out where it is.
1: Well, go on then. Get off the horse, Hawkins.
4: Very well.
1: Remember now, stranger, no double-crossing. Me and Bat will be watching you right through the doorway. The first sign of any attempt to get us into trouble will mean plenty of trouble for you.
2: Come on, Hawkins.
5: Hi there, Jim. What do you want? A masked man.
6: Shut up.
5: I said, what's this? A stick up?
2: We aren't going to rob you. Get to the back of the store.

0: What do you think of the setup, Mart?
1: Well, so far, it's all right.
0: Well, watch them two inside now. Don't let them put anything over on us.
1: I ain't gonna.
0: They've cooked the storekeeper to the bag. I can see him talking over the counter
1: there. I can eyes it, eh?
0: Sure. Look, the masked man's got a gun in his hand. Now, what do you think that means?
1: It means he ain't taking no chances. I'd sure like to have that hombre in our outfit.
0: It wouldn't be smart, though, boss.
1: Why not?
0: There's something about him. Inside of a month's time, he'd be bossing the outfit.
1: What?
0: Now, don't get sore. I don't mean nothing against you. It's just that he sure has a smart style about him. He plays his cards real close and cautious.
2: Hey, boss!
1: Shut the kid,
2: the fool!
3: Get out of here in a hurry.
1: What'd you shoot him for?
4: Get out of here. Stop. Stop them.
2: Say, yeah. Get out of there. Come on. Get out
1: of there. Why in thunder did you do that?
3: He was squealing on your gang.
2: Why that double-crossing upstart?
3: We've got to move in a hurry. I don't know how much he had a chance to say. I stopped him as fast as I could.
1: Why didn't you stop the storekeeper as well? You'll spend it all over town in no time.
3: We've got to move. Get back to Red Rock and get the gang. Clear under the cavalry till things cool off.
2: Have we got to do that?
3: Of course we do. Think it over.

0: Red Rock, Mark Manners lost no time in putting his gang to work.
1: Tell you that, Steph. Get it in the saddlebags. We ain't leaving nothing here.
2: Whatever's left might be used as evidence against you.
3: I got my saddlebags loaded, boss.
1: Then turn in and help the others. How much time do you figure we got?
2: I don't know. There's no use figuring the time. Get packed and moved as fast as you can.
1: If only we didn't have to cross the border.
2: You've no choice. The troopers on this side are anxious to get you and your gang members. Once they get the news that you're around here, they'll make it too hot for you.
1: Did the old man tell where the Hawkins stuff was?
2: No.
4: Hey, Mart, I'm ready to shove off.
1: Keep your horse here and ready, then.
2: Something important to tell all your men at one time, Manners. Can you get them in the house before we leave?
1: You got something to tell them. Tell me and I'll tell them.
2: I'll tell them if you can persuade them to go inside. Of course, they might not want to waste the time.
1: They might not want it. Say, are you hinting that they won't do what I say?
2: Well...
1: Hey, all you men, inside with you. Hurry up with the last of them saddlebags. And inside for something important.
3: We ought to get shoving off.
4: We ought to make the border.
1: That says inside.
4: Hey, what's the idea?
1: In with you and don't give me no argument.
2: That's it.
1: I'll make this as fast as you can, mister.
2: Well, well. Tonto.
1: Quiet down, men. The last hombre has something he wants to tell us. All right, stranger, get going.
2: I happen to be in a position to tell all of you men a few things that you didn't know before.
3: Well, tell them then, and let's get going.
2: In the first place, I don't know a thing about any cash or dope that Hawkins held out on by you men. In fact, I don't think there was any such thing. In the second place, his son has had a hard time trying to live down the bad name his father gave him. In fact, the only way for the boy to redeem that name would be to lead in the capture of all of you men.
1: What are you getting at, stranger?
3: Stop talking about capture.
2: When Jim Hawkins was in the general store in town, he realized it was his big chance. If only he could tell what he had learned and lead the troopers to this place.
1: So he popped off and you shot him, is that it?
2: If you stop interrupting, I'll be finished much sooner.
4: Yeah, keep still, boss. Let him get done so as we can move.
2: Of course, even if Hawkins did manage to bring the troopers here, he'd have a hard time proving you were the gang that had been engaged in smuggling the dope. The only way he could do that would be to catch you with all of the dope and the cash and the papers you possess. All of those things were buried, well concealed.
4: Hey, they ain't now. We got them all out.
1: But the kid's gone, you. You shot him, did you, stranger?
2: I shot, yes. Now listen to me until I finish. You wondered who I am. Well, this may tell you. Catch it, Mart.
1: But the... I got it. Hey, what's this bullet for?
2: Now look it over. Maybe it won't mean anything to you. Maybe it will.
1: Yeah.
3: What's there to it, boss?
1: This here looks to be made out of silver.
2: That's right. Now, before any of you get ideas...
4: The Lone Ranger!
1: What's that? Silver. Are you the Lone Ranger?
2: I was about to say, before you get ideas, look behind you.
4: Soldier! Trooper! The army!
5: Turn on your cruiser, we open fire!
1: We've been double-crossed!
3: We gotta fight first!
2: They're
5: all captured. Take the men into custody. Take them into custody. We have everything required to hang every last man of this guy.
1: It's a double cross. It's a frame-up.
5: You're doggone right at his manners. I wasn't shot at all. No, siree. That bullet didn't hit me. It was just to make you rats start packing while I was left where I could bring the army here to get you.
4: Come on, let's
5: dirty... save your breath.
2: Jim, remember that your mother's waiting to hear this great news.
5: Wait till I tell Ma. Wait till the town hears. Well, the name of Hawkins will mean something now. They'll all be talking about Jim Hawkins and the Lone Ranger.
6: I'll still

0: you folks, hold on to your hats and pass those Kellogg's Corn Pops. Because here comes Guy Madison as Wild Bill and his pal Jingles, which is me, Andy Devine. We got another rootin' tootin' Wild Bill Hickok adventure story for you from that great new cereal with the sweetening already on it, Kellogg's Corn Pops!
1: Kellogg's Corn Pops brings you Wild Bill Hickok, transcribed in Hollywood and starring Guy Madison as Wild Bill and Andy Devine as his pal Jingles. When Wild Bill Hickok received an urgent summons from the governor of the New Mexico Territory in Santa Fe, he hit the trail at once, and soon Bill and his fun-loving deputy Jingles were seated in the plush outer office of the governor himself. The surroundings were new to them, and Jingles was uncomfortable.
0: Doggone it, Bill. This chair's too hard, the carpet's too soft, and I'm getting thirsty.
2: Might be a water jug in the hall, Jingles.
0: And get lost in this place looking? I told you we should have brought our canteens inside with us.
2: Nothing doing, Jingles. And take off your hat.
0: Take off my hat? Now what for? There ain't no women folks around.
2: Well, suit yourself.
0: Bill, what's this all about? Now, why would the governor want us to ride clear down here from Kansas?
2: He'll explain that when he's ready to see us.
0: Well, meantime, I'm getting drier than a crawdad on a salt lick.
2: Well, maybe the governor will help you find a drink.
0: Yeah, he might have a bucket in the garden around someplace. I'll just look and see.
3: Well, come in, Marshal Hickok. Sorry to have kept you waiting.
2: Not at all, Governor. This is my deputy, Jingles.
3: It's a pleasure, Jingles.
0: Well, howdy, Governor. Say, I got about 106 miles of thirst.
3: Well, there's a pitcher and glass right on my desk here.
0: Well, now that's what I call real service. Thank you.
3: Sit down, gentlemen. I'll get right to the point. I sent for you for two reasons. First, because I have a dangerous mission. And second, because you're not so well known south of here.
0: Well, now, hold on, Governor. There ain't nobody that don't know about Wild Bill Hickok.
3: Aggressive. However, not so many have actually seen him here. Now, perhaps you'll want to grow a mustache, Mr. Hickok. Pose as ordinary cowhands. And above all, leave your badges behind.
0: No badges?
2: Hold on, Jingles. Let the governor go on.
3: I'm sorry my aide in this case, Mr. Pierpont, couldn't be here today. You'll hear from him later.
2: Pierpont. We'll remember that.
3: Now, our problem is an international jewel smuggling ring. The jewels are stolen in the east, eventually finding their way west and down across the border. The Mexican authorities are cooperating with us, but after all, it's our own problem.
2: You want us to uncover the ring, that it?
3: Exactly. The center of operations is Almogordo. Now, some of the gang are known, but our government wants the leader and the entire operation broken up.
2: Go on, Governor.
3: We have an agent working in Almogordo, an excellent operative named Stan Baxter. Now, to cover for his work, he took a job under a man named Ed Gregory at the express office there. Now, Baxter feels that he's being watched, so you'll be on your own from there.
0: Just me and Bill, huh?
3: Yes. Oh. Now, of course, you can refuse, Mr. Hickok. This is out of your territory.
2: Well, what do you say, Jingles?
0: Oh, I'd just as soon be shot in Almogordo as any other place.
2: Well, there's your answer, Governor.
3: Good. Now, before you leave, we'll supply you with $50,000 worth of diamonds to use as a decoy.
0: $50,000 in diamonds? Real ones?
3: We're dealing with smart men, Jingles. Now, remember, your first step is to contact Stan Baxter at the express office. And, gentlemen, I needn't warn you that the ring is made up of desperate men. Not just robbers and smugglers, but vicious killers.

0: Oh, there's a rider fogging away outside. We'll never get him.
1: Stan. Stan, what happened? Who done it?
2: He'll never give you an answer, Mr. Gregory. Stan Baxter's dead.
3: Wild Bill and Jingles are putting on a real show for us, aren't they, partners? I'm putting on a pretty good show myself, digging into this box of corn pops. Now, I want to have a little chat with you youngins who haven't tasted Kellogg's corn pops yet. Take it from old Panhandle Jim, you're missing some real eating. Kellogg's corn pops are golden hearts of corn, all popped up big and sassy, crisp and crunchy. Yep, and already sweetened for you. And listen, the Kellogg folks knew you'd like corn pops, but they kept right on working so you'd like them even better. And now they're sweeter and crisper than ever before. So eat them right out of the box, just like candy, or for some real chow at breakfast, in a bowl with milk. How's that sound for a treat? I'll stake my favorite saddle you never enjoyed better eating. Now, tomorrow, sure, you'll want to saddle up and ride for the store. Load up on Kellogg's corn pops so you'll have plenty around for breakfast and snacks. Now, here's that famous saying that's on every box of Kellogg's corn pops. I'm going to ask you to say it with me in a little while. Kids love pops, moms love pops, and pops love pops. You said it. Now, let's get back to the show.
4: While Bill Hickok and Jingles, covering their true identity, rode to Alamogordo to run down the leaders of a jewel-smuggling ring. Their contact was a U.S. agent named Stan Baxter. But just before they reached Baxter, he was shot dead. Now Bill and Jingles are camped on the outside of town, planning their next move.
2: Well, Jingles, looks like we're on our own. We're going to have to use those diamonds sooner than we thought.
5: How, Bill?
2: Wander around the gambling houses and offer them for sale. That ought to smoke somebody, huh?
5: Yeah, and suppose somebody recognizes you.
2: That's a chance we're going to have to take.
5: Bill, listen. I'm not so well known as you are. Why don't I show the diamonds around?
2: I don't like to put you in such a tough spot, partner.
5: Now, you look a here, Wild Bill Hickok. When was I ever afraid? Now, we're both in this, ain't we?
2: Sure we are. Well, maybe it is better your way.
5: You're doggone right it is.
2: Now, here's a handful of diamonds. Good luck, Jingles.
5: Same to you, Bill. You know, I got a feeling we're both going to need it.
6: Howdy, fella. Room for both of us?
5: We met someplace, mister?
6: Not till now. The name's Duke.
5: Well, howdy. Folks call me Slim.
6: Slim? You?
5: Well, I was a scrawny kid.
6: Yeah, sure. I noticed you wasn't playing the tables.
5: Well, I got other business.
6: Like,
5: well,
6: diamonds?
5: Now, just a minute. How'd you know about them?
6: You've been showing them at every joint in town before you come here to the Honda House. You mind letting me see them?
5: Well, if it's any of your business.
6: It could be.
5: Well, stand over close.
6: Holy jumping Jupiter.
5: They're real, in case you're asking, and there's plenty more of them.
6: How many?
5: Oh, 50,000 worth.
6: I might get you 10,000 for them.
5: 10,000? I ought to get half what they're worth.
6: They ain't worth nothing if you can't unload them.
7: Hey, Joe, come here.
5: Feller in that back room's calling you.
6: Oh, no, what does he want? Wait here.
5: Take your time, Duke. I'll be here.
6: Romero, what's a big idea?
8: That's an interesting friend that you picked up out there, Duke.
6: Yeah, and that dumb cowpoke's got a line on plenty of hot diamonds. I can get them for little or nothing. What'd you bother me for?
8: Because I just got a message from the boss about your dumb cowpoke.
6: Yeah.
8: His name is Jingles.
6: Well, he said it was Slim, but what's the difference?
8: Perhaps the name of his partner will bring you to your senses. A United States Marshal, Wild Bill Hickok.
6: Hickok?
8: Hickok and Jingles were sent here to lay a trap for us. You were taking the bait, hook, line, and sinker.
6: Why, that no good snooper. I'll drill him right where he's standing.
8: Hey, put your gun away. George.
6: But Romero...
8: The boss has different ideas. There will still be a trap, but Jingles and Hickok will be in it. And we will have the jewels.
6: Yeah... Yeah, now I'm getting it.
8: Hey, it should be funny. getting $50,000 worth of diamonds supplied by the governor himself.
6: What's the deal, Romero?
8: You lead Jingles on. Get him to the hideout, and be sure he has got all the diamonds with him.
6: Just leave that ringtail to me.
5: Back already, Duke?
6: Yeah, you're in luck. I can get you what you asked for the diamonds. Half their real value.
5: Well, now that's just fine. You got the money?
6: You don't think I'd carry that kind of dough with me, do you? But if you don't mind coming with me out to camp...
5: Camp?
6: Yeah, meet some of the boys. We could use a smart hombre like you in our gang.
5: Well, now I'm with you. You have the money and I'll have the diamonds.
6: Just get them and meet me at Lone Point, south of town.
5: Pronto. You know, I sure would admire to see your hideout and meet the gang.
6: You will. And I can guarantee you a big reception.
5: Oh, oh, oh, Joker.
6: Just let your horse stay in here.
5: Well, I gotta hand it to you, Duke. Picking a hideout on a cliff like this. Dark, ain't it?
6: Watch the ledge now.
5: Kind of spooky, ain't it? Hey, hey, there's a light.
6: Right ahead, inside that cave.
5: Hey, now, wait a minute.
6: I said get in there.
5: Hey!
7: What
5: you doing?
7: Keep up cover.
5: Just a darn minute. What's going on here?
6: He's all yours, Romero. Signed, sealed, and delivered.
5: Oh, are you the big boss here, Romero?
8: At this end, Jingles. Now you will hand over the diamonds.
5: Well, not till I see the money. Hey, how'd you know my name was Jingles?
8: We know that and much more. That you are deputy and that your partner is Wild Bill Hickok.
6: You see the light now, Jingles?
8: So, now we'll get Hickok and put you both out of the way for good. All right, Duke. Get back to town and do what I told you to.

0: Good afternoon, gents. What can I do for you?
1: Are you Ed Gregory?
0: That's right. You strangers around Alamogordo, huh?
2: Oh, we sort of drifted in.
1: You have a man working here named Stan Baxter?
0: Yeah. You friends of his?
2: Oh, we throwed a few wingdings with him up in Denver way.
1: Yeah, I just thought we'd say hello.
0: Well, anybody that's a friend of Stan's is a friend of mine. He's in the back room. I'll take you.
1: Thanks.
2: Sure will be good to see old Stan again.
0: Hold on.
3: Two shots came from the back room. Let's go.
0: Look, there on the floor. It's Stan Baxter.

0: Well, good morning, Mr. Hickok. We've been wondering about you.
1: You've found out who I am, Mr. Gregory.
0: Sure. Meet Mr. Pierpont, the governor's aide. He arrived here at the express office just a little while ago.
2: It's a pleasure to meet you, Marshal Hickok.
1: Thank you. The governor sent you down?
2: That's right. When word reached Santa Fe about Baxter's death, the governor decided that I should come and offer a hand. Have you learned anything more?
1: Nope. I searched Baxter's room at the hotel. It was stripped bare. Nothing left.
2: And we haven't a shred of evidence pointing to the gang or its leader.
1: Have you seen Jingles around, Mr. Gregory?
0: Your partner? Why, no.
1: He took a few diamonds around town last night to try to bring the gang out. I haven't seen him since.
0: Well, who's this?
3: Howdy, Mr. Gregory. My name's Duke. You know me.
0: I've seen you around town. What do you want, Duke?
3: I just found this bandana. Don't look so good.
1: Let me see that.
3: Got blood on it. Looks like a bullet hole. Thought somebody here at the express office might know whose it was.
1: Where'd you find this, Duke?
3: On the road south of town. You recognize it?
1: Maybe. Can you take me to the spot?
3: Well, sure. Glad to.
1: All right, then. Let's get going.
3: Well, what do you know? The trail leads right to this cliff dweller's village.
1: Quiet, Duke. Take it careful from here on in.
3: Yeah, I know what you mean. You think your partner's up there someplace?
1: There's just one way to find out.
3: Yeah. Sure gotta hand it to you, the way you read trail signs.
1: This ladder looks like the only way up.
3: I'll keep right behind you.
1: Right after you give me your gun.
3: Now, hold on. Don't you trust me, mister?
1: I'm just naturally careful. Now, hand it over.
3: Why, sure. Sure, here you are. I reckon I won't need it.
1: All right. Come on.
3: Of course, could go back and get help.
1: There's no time for that. Take it easy now.
3: Don't see nothing except that cave ahead.
1: Let's have a look.
3: Well, you gonna look inside?
1: I'll decide that, Duke, when the time...
4: Bill! Bill!
1: That's Jingles.
5: Off with your hands, senor.
3: Huh? I'll take my gun back now, Hickok, and yours in the bargain. Now, inside, Hickok. Join your pal.
4: Bill! I wanted to warn you, but they had me tied up.
1: Yeah, I know, Jingles.
4: But they was on to us right from the beginning. They trapped me. Trapped me, Bill, just like a hound dog trees a dumb possum.
1: Looks like they got me too, partner.
4: Well, just because they know you tried to save me, I got you into this. I ought to have more sense.
1: What about the diamonds?
6: They're all perfectly safe, Hickok, and in my hands. So now I believe that you know everything.
1: Not quite all. Who are you working for, Romero?
6: That, senor, is information that you will never need.
3: You want me to plug him now, Romero?
6: No, not yet, amigo. You see, I dislike killing. You give me a few seconds head start with these diamonds, and then you get rid of them. And seal up the cave.
3: Yeah, so nobody will ever know.
6: See, just see that you make it good now.
3: All right, get over by the wall, Hickok. Right by Jingles.
1: Whatever you say.
4: Oh, give him a chance, Duke. Don't mind me, but just give him a fighting chance.
3: You think I'm locoed? It's going to be some feather in my cap, killing the great Wild Bill Hickok.
1: Yeah, it's too bad you can't tell anybody.
3: Yeah, but I'll know. Well, Romero's far enough.
4: Bill.
1: Easy, Jingles. One more step.
3: Like Romero said, I'm going to make this real good.
4: Grab the gun!
1: It's out of my reach.
5: Maybe I don't...
4: Get him, Bill! Get him! Stop him!
1: Outside, Duke, where I can see.
3: You'll see.
4: Bill! Bill, the cliff! Watch the ledge! Bill!

0: When it comes to making your hair stand on end with excitement, it's hard to beat Wild Bill Hickok and Jingles. 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And Pops love Pops. Right, partners. Now let's get back to Wild Bill and Jingles.
1: Wild Bill found Jingles tied captive in an old Indian cliff dweller's cave, only to be trapped by one of the smuggling gang himself. But just as Duke raised the gun, Bill slapped it from his hand, and their fight led them outside to the rim of the ledge.
2: The ledge! Bill, watch it!
3: You're going over, Hickok!
4: Anyhow, one of us!
5: Help!
4: Now, we'll get your ropes loose, Jingles.
2: Ooh-wee. Sent him spread eagle right over that cliff.
4: Only take a second.
2: Well, you sure pulled his rattles. I declare I don't know why I ever worry about you, Bill.
4: There. You think you can walk now?
2: Well, the circulation is coming back.
4: Then come on. Duke's lying at the bottom of the ladder. We'll get him, and then we're going after Romero.
2: Yeah. He's got the diamonds, and if we can catch him, maybe we can still smoke out the leader of this gang.
4: Keep down by this window, Jingles, where we can listen.
2: Yeah. Hey, wouldn't you know it, Bill Romero could come right back into Almogorda to the Hondo house.
4: The diamond's with him.
2: The window's open. Maybe we can hear something.
4: Quiet now. Keep down.
6: Hot day, isn't it, Romero?
7: Yes, si, Senor Gregory. Well, I would like to express this package to my brother in Mexico. The address is on there.
2: Bill, did you hear that?
4: Just the address we wanted.
2: Yeah. To lead us to the international gang working across the border.
6: Shh. Of course, I'll have to look at the contents.
7: Oh, si, senor, if you like. Is it just some clothes?
6: Mm-hmm. Yeah, just clothes. Very well.
4: Now, Jingles, in the front door.
2: And it's about time.
6: Well, what's going on?
4: We'll take that bag as our clothes, Romero.
2: Yeah, and when Bill says he's taking it, he's taking it.
7: Just what is the meaning of this? Who are these men?
2: Romero, for a smart feller, you sure got a bad memory.
4: You should have looked deeper into this package, Mr. Gregory. Look what you'd have found.
6: Diamonds?
4: $50,000 worth.
6: Why, I don't understand.
2: All headed for the border. Only we got them now, plus Duke and Romero and the address of the ring.
6: But there's one thing you haven't got.
4: Get back, Jingles.
6: Too late, Hickok. This gun's right in the middle of Jingles' back.
2: Mr. Gregory... Well, what are you doing with a gun?
7: Is that so surprising for the head of our smuggling ring?
2: You mean that Gregory, he's a... Oh, Bill, I did it again.
6: Shuck off your holster, Hickok, if you want Jingles to live.
7: He will do anything to save his friend.
6: And now, your holster, Romero.
7: Mine? Why, you no good double-crossing...
6: Make it quick.
4: Your gang should get quite a laugh out of this. At least Gregory will.
7: Gregory, I... Could...
4: You missed, Gregory. Get Romero, Jingles.
2: Got him.
6: No, Hickok.
2: That'll learn you to turn your gun, Gregory.
6: No, no.
2: Got jelly in his bones, ain't he?
4: Well, Jingles, looks like our job's all done.
2: Oh, not yet it ain't.
4: Come in, Mr. Pierpont.
8: Mr. Hickok, what's going on? What is this?
2: Just you make like you was nailed to the floor, Mr. Pierpont. I've got you covered more ways than sauerkraut lays in a barrel.
8: What's... I don't understand.
2: I think you do.
4: Wait a minute, Jingles. Let's let Gregory settle the argument.
2: That Gregory's said enough now.
4: Go on, Gregory. You can talk. Who tipped you we were coming to Almogordo? You said Stan Baxter was your friend. How good a friend?
6: Just for what he was worth to me.
4: You suspected him, so you got into his confidence. Well, guess that completes our report to the governor.
2: Well, now, hold on. You mean it was Baxter who told you we was coming? Who we were? It wasn't Pierpont?
6: Pierpont's innocent. He didn't know nothing about it.
5: Well, Mr. Hickok, looks like you didn't need me after all.
4: You can make our report to the governor for us, Mr. Pierpont. You satisfied now, Jingles?
2: Sure, Bill. Well, it's just like I said. I mean that... Well, I'm almost sorry you don't know nothing, Mr. Pierpont. But sometimes I guess a feller's better off that way. I never know nothing, and I'm happy all the time.

0: And now, here are the stars of Wild Bill Hickok, Guy Madison, and Andy Devine.
1: Thanks for being with us today, folks. We'll be back this way again next week with another Wild Bill adventure story for you.
2: Right, Guy. And all you Ranahans better get your six guns loaded, because we're really heading for trouble.
1: Meanwhile, Andy and I also hope you'll remember to get Kellogg's Corn Pops.
2: Right. It's a great new cereal with the sweetening already on.
1: You bet it is. Andy and I think Corn Pops are great. So long.
2: See you next week.

Yes, sir, be sure to listen next week at this same time on this same station when Kellogg's Corn Pops brings you another exciting story of Wild Bill Hickok, starring Guy Madison and Andy Devine in person. Today's cast included Howard McNair, Joe Duvall, Stanley Waxman, Tony Barrett, and Jack Moyles. Our director is Paul Pierce. Music by Dick Orant. This is a David Heyer production, transcribed in Hollywood. This is Charlie Lyon reminding you, kids love Pops, moms love Pops, Pops love Pops. Kellogg's Corn Pops.

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1: Captain Bradford and Jerry Hall are about to begin the test flight, which they hope will lay the foundation for their ultimate escape. Then, following the escape, Captain Bradford's formula will be used to gain possession of the Magic Island and force the Euclideans to give up their mad scheme of world terrorism. Down in the strange underwater city of Euclidea, 400 feet below the surface of the ocean, Jerry and the captain are standing in the immense rocket ship chamber, examining one of the 1,000-mile-an-hour planes, which is also a submarine. Cheops, the master builder of Euclidea, explains something of the weird plane's action as they wait for Thales, the Euclidean electrical expert. Thales will accompany them on their first ride in the rocket ship.
2: I sure wish that fellow Thales would hurry up and get here. I'd like to take a ride in this thing.
3: Are you going along, Cheops?
4: Naturally. As the master builder of Euclidea, my place is with this rocket plane while it is being tested. Thales is responsible for the electrical impulses used. G-47 for the mechanics of the whole. And mine is the responsibility for the construction of the plane.
2: Well, the captain's going to try and find out what's wrong with these things.
3: Well, not exactly that, Jerry. G-47 merely asked me to make some test runs in these ships and see if I could discover any weakness in them.
4: All of which is most ridiculous. If the Euclideans can find no flaw in their work, how can you, a mere engineer in your world, hope to discover what we of Euclidea's great scientific fountainhead have overlooked?
2: Oh, you think Tex isn't as smart as you are, huh?
3: Steady, Jerry.
4: Have no fear, Captain. Nothing this prattling young fool could say would make me angry. It merely annoys me.
2: Okay, I'll keep still.
3: Might be just as well.
2: All right, I won't say anything more about it. But I can go right on thinking the captain's smarter than you are.
5: You will confine yourself to thinking at once. Is the rocket plane prepared?
3: How do you do, Thales?
4: The plane is prepared for 500 miles. 1 half hour of flying.
5: So, G-47 puts little trust in our dear captain?
4: Obviously. The orders are to remain within 100 miles of Euclidea, conducting our experiments while circling at altitudes not to exceed 50,000 feet.
5: Excellent. That will make it rather difficult for you to attempt any trickery, Captain.
3: Decidedly so. We're not to exceed 50,000 feet in altitude.
4: Correct.
3: But we could exceed that. These planes will fly at altitudes greater than 50,000 feet.
5: Naturally. These rocket planes cannot attain their maximum speed until they reach the rarefied atmosphere above 50,000 feet.
2: Golly whiskers.
4: What did you say?
2: Nothing.
5: That is probably true.
3: Well, gentlemen, if you've amused yourselves sufficiently at our expense, I suggest we get along with this cruise.
4: Agreed. Thales, will you enter your compartment?
5: I will. Bradford and Hall will sit behind me in the gas chamber. You, Cheops, will occupy the stern section.
3: I want to see everything that goes on. Can I watch it all from here?
4: Easily.
5: Though these interiors give the impression of considerable size, most of that is used for fuel storage and instruments.
3: Well, I'd say there was a big weakness there. You can't carry much of a payload in one of these things.
5: That is indeed worthy of consideration, but perhaps you forget the cruising radius?
2: Yeah, you don't have to carry very much when you can travel 1,000 miles an hour for 10,000 miles.
3: Yeah, that's true enough, son. Well, are we all set?
5: I am ready.
4: Ready here.
5: You may all relax in your compartments. There is no appreciable sensation involved.
2: What's going on now?
4: We are now moving down an incline into the lock.
3: Must be plenty of pressure on that lock at this depth.
4: As we enter the lock, it will be closed about us and raised to within 5 fathoms of the surface. At that point, the pressures within the lock and without will be equalized, and our rocket plane will slip out into the water.
3: The rocket plane acts as well as a submarine as it does as an airship?
5: Yes, though at moderate speeds.
2: Well, something slow, like 50 or 75 miles an hour underwater, huh?
5: Precisely.
3: That's plenty fast for us.
4: The lock is now being filled with water. In a few seconds, we will be on our way to the surface.
2: Is it all right if I ask a question?
5: Anything within reason will be answered.
2: Well, this is a mighty good question, I think. How does this lock get up to the surface with us?
3: You just beat me to it, Jerry. I was going to ask that.
4: The process is quite obvious. The lock is now full. The walls of this lock are air chambers. These will carry us to the desired depth.
3: But how does it work after we get up there?
5: I will open this visibility slide. You may then see the operator in the lock.
2: Gee, look, Tex. There's a fellow in the corner of the lock with a lot of instruments and gadgets around him. Yep, we're going up.
3: I suppose it's all very simple to you, but I don't understand half I see around here. How does the lock get back down here again after we leave it?
4: That is very simple, Captain Bradford. The air chambers are flooded, and the lock sinks slowly.
3: How do you control the return to the landing ramp we've just left?
5: The giant Euclidean magnets will pull the lock back into position, and these locks may be used at any of the ramps, as their only contact with the ramp is electrical.
2: Boy, this is sure something, isn't it, Tex?
3: It sure is, Jerry. What would the folks back home think of this one?
4: We will now leave the lock. In a few seconds, we will proceed under our own power.
2: Well, let's not waste much time using this thing as a submarine. I want to see how it works as an airship.
3: I'm a little impatient for that myself, kid.
5: We are now free of the lock.
2: Gee, can we go up to the surface now?
4: One moment. It is necessary to observe the surface of the water for a considerable distance.
3: Might be a good idea to make sure no one is watching us at that.
5: I am now using the prism reflectors. The surface is clear of all shipping within a radius of 100 miles.
2: You can see 100 miles in all directions with that thing?
5: Naturally not.
3: Then how does it work?
4: On the principle of the electric eye, this instrument transmits a constant beam in all directions. It has an effective range of 100 miles. If the beam is not interrupted, there is no magnetic or metallic body within that range.
2: Hey, but how about Euclidean? We're not more than a few hundred feet from that place. It's got magnets all over it.
5: This beam is refracted along the surface of the water only. We would receive no impulses from a depth of more than 3 fathoms.
3: How about a submarine?
5: The speed of submarines from your world is so ridiculously low, and their clumsy shape so easily identified, that the main control room on Euclidea would have notified us when such a vessel was within 200 miles.
4: Are you prepared to rise to the surface?
5: I am prepared.
4: Proceed.
2: Gee, now what's happened?
5: We are now lying on the surface of the water.
3: Did you close that visibility slide? I can't see a thing.
4: Did you think we would burst out of the water for a chance observer to see?
2: I thought you said we were safe.
5: Nothing is left to chance on Euclidea.
3: Well, I still can't figure it out. What has the fact that I can't see anything got to do with our safety?
4: We are surrounded by a ring of magnetic fog.
3: This plane has created its own fog ring instantly?
4: Precisely.
2: I'll say it was precisely.
5: Are you ready for the air fins?
4: Ready.
2: Are the wings going out now?
5: They are. You will be able to see them once we are in the air, and there is no further need of the fog ring.
4: The fins are in place.
5: Very well. I will dissolve the fog ring.
2: Gee, Tex. Look, the fog's gone.
3: Yes, Jerry. It didn't take long.
4: We are ready for a test flight. I will make such explanations as may be required. Thales, you will navigate.
5: Right. We rise.
2: Oh, boy! We're flying!
3: What's our speed, Keops?
4: We are flying at the rate of 500 miles an hour and gaining altitude at the rate of 4,000 feet per minute.
3: 4,000 feet of climb a minute and we can't even feel it.
2: Well, these chairs of ours are on universal joints, just like they were in the regular submarines.
4: Precisely. Now, if you will watch this instrument panel before me, you will note our progress as I increase our speed to 800 miles an hour and our rate of climb to 10,000 feet per minute.
3: 10,000 feet a minute?
4: Observe the instruments.
2: But, hey, 10,000 feet a minute, that's pretty near straight up.
3: It might be, Jerry, if our forward speed wasn't so terrific.
4: Precisely. We progress forward 702,000 feet while climbing only 10,000 feet in 60 seconds. Therefore, our actual rate of climb is something less than 15 degrees.
3: Yes, it all sounds very simple when you figure it like that. But what I can't understand is how this compressed gas you use for fuel will drive this huge metal contrivance upward at 15 degrees and forward at 800 miles an hour and do it all noiselessly.
4: The gas is very simple. You are quite aware that hydrogen is inflammable and therefore, under proper conditions, also explosive.
3: Sure, we know that.
4: We merely admit the air through tubes in the nose of the plane. This is properly mixed with a free agent, which I must decline to reveal to you. And as the gas is released through tubes in the stern, it mixes with natural hydrogen in the air, causing a series of explosions.
2: But golly, we can't hear these explosions.
3: Well, I'm not enough of a lightning calculator to have it all figured out in my head. But it seems to me that we must be traveling at approximately the speed of sound.
2: You mean we're going as fast as sound travels?
4: The captain is correct. Our speed is almost identical with the speed of sound at this temperature and this altitude. However, even if we could remain stationary during the discharge of the gas, you would not be conscious of it, as the explosions are continuous and do not disturb the air within this plane.
2: Boy, this is sure some airship.
3: More than that, Jerry. We're taking a trip we can remember for a long time.
5: Silence.
2: What's the matter?
5: Silence. There is a disturbance on the radiograph.
4: I will establish communications with Euclidia. Straighter plane, X-1, reporting. Straighter plane, X-1, to Euclidia. There is a disturbance on our radiograph. Instructions. Waiting for instructions.
3: What's this liable to mean?
4: It might mean a number of things, though in all probability, our course has been crossed by another Euclidean craft.
5: The beam to Euclidia is clear?
4: Precisely. That course signal is steady, but this instrument continues to register disturbance. That can mean but one thing. There is another flying machine of some type on our course, and at greater altitude. We will remain at this course, come what may.
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6: Presenting the adventures of Jungle Jim. Last week, the Reverend Chalmers was brought to Burawani by his daughter Lynn, who made a desperate effort to get her father to Shanghai, where he could be nursed by Mrs. Chalmers. Upon their arrival, Patrick O'Shaughnessy Flynn gave out the good news that a boat was leaving the next day for Shanghai. Meanwhile, the plane carrying Jungle Jim, Kolo, and Shanghai Lil was dropping swiftly toward the ocean after being fired on by a mysterious pursuit plane bearing the sign of the Purple Triangle. The thrilling adventures of Jungle Jim are pictured each Sunday in the Comic Weekly, the world's greatest pictorial supplement of humor and adventure. The Comic Weekly, each page printed in full colors, is distributed everywhere as an integral part of your Hearst Sunday newspaper. And now we continue our story. As Shanghai Lil's plane continues to spin crazily toward the ocean, the ship bearing the mysterious purple triangle roars on its way northward. Suddenly, Lil pulls her plane out of the spin. And Jungle Jim gets his wind back.
7: Nice work, Lil. You certainly pulled us out of that spin.
8: Just as nice as I put us into it.
7: Put us into it? What do you mean?
8: Just what I said. I figured there was only one way to throw our Purple Triangle friends off the trail, by making them think they had put us out of commission. So I went into that spin purpose.
7: Well, I'll be... You sure had me fooled, too.
8: That's an achievement, fooling the brilliant Jungle Jim Bradley.
7: Lay off the sarcasm.
8: Oh, I wasn't trying to be sarcastic, Jim. I really think I deserve a pat on the back for that, too.
7: Well, never mind about that. We've got something more important to do. Get to the American Consul at Shanghai.
8: Yes, I know. There's a little matter to be taken care of before we go there.
7: There is? What?
8: Getting rid of that Purple Triangle plane permanently.
7: Why waste time chasing it? We've thrown it off our trail. Come on, let's get on our way to Shanghai.
8: We've thrown it off our trail, yes. But you don't realize they'll head to the Masked Prince to make their report.
7: Masked Prince? Who's he?
8: The leader of the Purple Triangle men. And that plane must never get to headquarters to report they've seen us.
7: Why not? They don't report we've fallen into the ocean.
8: Masked Prince must never learn that you're on your way to Shanghai. Things would be too simple for him if they knew exactly where you were. You must keep the Masked Prince guessing all the time.
7: Maybe you're right, Lil.
8: There's no maybe about it.
7: Say, you think you know it all, don't you?
8: Well, I know all about these Purple Triangle men, Jim.
7: Okay, you're the pilot. I guess there's nothing to do but sit tight and stick with you.
8: That's the way to talk, Jim. I knew you'd be reasonable. How's that native boy back there?
7: Out like a light. That spin was too much for him. He's all in a heap. Boy, it's a good thing his safety belt was fastened.
8: I bet he was scared. But he'll come out of it soon. Jim, I'm going to climb above the Purple Triangle plane without the pilot seeing us. And then...
7: Yes, Lil, and then?
8: You just wait and see.

0: In a stateroom of the Shanghai steamer, we find Lynn Chalmers standing by the Reverend, who had been carried on board and placed in his berth by his friends Bill Wyman and Patrick O'Shaughnessy Flynn. A doctor has just finished his examination.
1: Will Dad live, Doctor?
2: He's out of danger, but he needs plenty of rest. I'll look in on him later.
1: Are you comfortable, Dad?
3: Yes, my dear. Thanks, Pat. Thanks, Bill, for everything.
4: Oh, don't mention it, Reverend.
5: Ah, sure, it's nothing we've done at all, Reverend. Faith, and we'd have been glad to have buried you. Of course, if you'd have passed away.
4: Well, that's a pleasant thing to say to a sick man.
5: Ain't it, though? Do be forgiving me, Reverend. It's me big fandled mouth. As me old father used to be saying, every time I opens me mouth, I puts me foot in it.
1: Oh, I'm sure Dad understands. You do, don't you, Dad?
3: Yes, of course, Lynn, dear. There isn't a man down here in the jungle country who has a bigger nor a finer heart than our good friend here, Patrick O'Shaughnessy Flynn.
5: Many thanks for the kind words, Reverend, and I wish you the same.
4: It sure is hard to say goodbye to you and Miss Lynn. We'll miss you around the old town.
1: We're going to miss you and Burwani.
5: Faith, and I hope to be seeing your sweet, smiling face around here again before long, Lynn. I'm hoping you come back immediately, if not sooner.
1: Well, Dad's got to get well first. He's just got to.
5: Well, getting him out of this climate is the very thing that'll start him getting well, Lynn. The jungle is no place for a man who... begging your pardon, Reverend. Who don't keep himself vaccinated, like with a drop of something or other. Saints preserve us, there's the warning to it. Oh, come on, Bill, or we'll be carried off to the land of the lemon faces.
4: Not if I can help it.
5: Well, goodbye, Lynn.
1: Oh, I'm coming up on deck with you, Pat.
5: Are you now? Well, that's fine.
4: Well, goodbye, Reverend. The best of everything to you.
3: Thanks, Bill. The same to you. God bless you, my boy.
5: Come along, Bill.
4: Coming, Pat, coming.
1: I'll be right back, Dad, as soon as we sail.
3: All right, my dear.
5: Hey, you!
6: Aye, sir.
5: Are these the right stairs to get us to the gangplank?
6: Right, sir.
1: Pat, I came out with you and Mr. Wyman because I wanted to ask you about Jim. I remember you said he'd left for Shanghai. How did he leave? This is the first boat in weeks.
5: Well, you see, Lynn, now...
4: Quit stalling, Pat. It's better Miss Lynn knows.
1: Knows what? Oh, do tell me quickly.
5: Well, Jim started off for Shanghai in Lily DeVril's aeroplane.
1: You mean he borrowed it from her?
5: Well, no, not exactly.
4: You see, Miss Lynn, Shanghai Lil offered to fly Jim herself.
1: Oh.
4: And he accepted her invitation.
1: Well, that woman's got him in her clutches again.
5: Well, that's the way we look at it, too, Lynn. Bill here tells me they were followed by a second plane with purple triangles on it. So it looks like our friend Jim has stuck his nose right into a trap.
1: Where's Kolu? Why didn't he stop Jim?
4: Kolu's in the plane with Jim. They're both at Shanghai Lil's mercy.
1: Mercy? That woman hasn't got any. Oh, poor Jim. What can we do to save him?
5: There's nothing to do now but hope and pray, Lynn.
1: I shan't stop doing either until I know Jim's all right.
5: Yeah, me neither. I can't wait until Jim sends me a bit of a line telling me he's safe and sound.
1: I can't understand why Jim was in such a hurry to leave Burwani. He never told Dad or me he intended going to Shanghai.
5: He didn't know it himself until the night before last, Lynn. Now, I can't tell you why, but it's terrible important that Jim gets to Shanghai safe and sound and quick. And he said Lil promised to see to that.
1: I hope this is one time she keeps her word.
4: Yeah, so do we. But there's an old saying about leopards being unable to change their spots. I have my doubts about that woman.
5: Holy St. Patrick. Oh, come along, Bill. If we don't get ashore now, we'll have to swim for it.
4: That's more truth than poetry. Well, goodbye, Miss Lynn. I hope to see you back here soon.
1: Thank you, Mr. Wyman. Goodbye, Pat. I can't tell you how grateful I am to you for what you've done for me and Dad.
5: As I said before, it was nothing at all. Goodbye and good luck to you.
4: Pat, come on. They're taking him a gangplank.
5: Coming right with you, Bill. Goodbye, Lynn.
1: Goodbye.
5: Say hello to Jim for me when you see him in Shanghai.
1: But, Pat, I don't know where to find him in Shanghai.
5: Well, I'm not sure, mind you, but you might be able to locate him through the American consul.
1: The American consul? I remember that.

0: While Lynn Chalmers bids goodbye to her friends, Shanghai Lil zooms skyward with the intention of climbing above the mysterious Purple Triangle plane unnoticed.
1: There's the Purple Triangle scout. See him?
2: Yeah, but I hope he doesn't see us.
1: So do I. I'd better climb a little higher.
3: Tuan Jim, what happened?
2: Well, you're back with us, are you, Kolo?
3: Yes, Tuan Jim. Where me been?
2: When the plane began to fall, you fainted. All same like dead. How do you feel now?
3: All right, Tuan Jim. Where we go now?
2: We're going on top in sky.
3: Tuan, you mean we die?
2: No. We're going on top in sky. Over other air wagon. Look there.
3: Oh.
1: Jim, we haven't been sighted yet?
2: Nope. Luck's with us so far, Lil.
1: Luck? What do you mean, luck? That's due to skillful piloting.
2: Have it your own way. You will anyway.
1: Jim, grab the stick and hold it steady a minute, will you?
2: Okay.
1: Got it?
2: Yeah, I've got it. What are you doing up there?
1: You just hold that stick and keep it steady. Never mind about me.
2: You're mounting a machine gun.
1: You bet I am. I have this plane equipped for every emergency, and this is an emergency. Just wait until I get the machine gun fastened to the mount. There. Now give me the stick again.
2: Got it, Lil?
1: Okay, Jim, you can let go of the stick now. But be sure your safety belts are fastened. Here's where we stop that plane.

0: Juan Jim, look, look. Yellow Swan's air wagon.
1: I can't see a thing on this side, Polo. What's happened?
0: Air wagon, Yellow Swan's, go down all same like fire.
2: Jim, I got them. There they go. They'll never report to the masked men.
3: Good work, Lil. Now, what's to prevent us from getting to Shanghai?
2: Not a

0: On the boat carrying the Reverend Chalmers and his daughter, the door of the missionary's cabin burst open to admit Lynn in a state of great excitement.
1: Daddy! Daddy!
2: Lynn, my darling, what's the matter?
1: I'm dead. Jim is dead.
2: Jim is dead?
1: Yes.
2: Oh, what are you saying? How do you know that?
1: I just heard it.
2: Well, how?
1: I've been up on deck getting some air before turning in, and as I passed by cabin 307...
2: Yes, yes.
1: I heard a voice say, "I tell you, Lynn Pooh, we can't fail. We can overthrow the government in 2 weeks. Now that Jungle Jim is dead."
2: Lynn? Who is this Lynn Pooh? How do they know Jim?
1: I saw the man who had cabin 307 at dinner.
2: Yes?
1: He's a big, fat Chinese. He must be Lynn Pooh. He's terribly repulsive looking.
2: Yes, but how could Jim be mixed up with him?
1: I don't know. Pat Flynn said Jim had to be in Shanghai on some secret mission.
2: Yes?
1: This Lynn Pooh must have known it. And that Shanghai Lil was working for him.
2: Yes, Lynn, my dear, but if Jungle Jim is dead, how did he die? What else did this Chinese say?
1: That's all I heard, Dad. Then I came straight down here.
2: Oh, it's too bad you didn't wait to hear more.
1: I was so stunned I could hardly think, Dad. But now that I've got control of myself, I'm going back and find out more about what's happened to Jim.
2: No, no, Lynn, no, you mustn't. You mustn't eavesdrop. Lynn, Lynn!
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0: Who is the mysterious Lynn Pooh, and what will the Reverend's daughter learn outside cabin 307? 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Same time, same station for a continuation of the adventures of Jungle Jim.

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12: Well, come in, Smithers. What is it? Speak up, boy. Orange juice.
13: No, sir. New Kellogg's Rise and Shine.
12: Hey, finish.
13: And look at this, sir.
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12: 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Thank you.
14: New Kellogg's Rise and Shine. 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
17: From the heart of the jungle comes a savage cry of victory. This is Tarzan, Lord of the Jungle. From the black core of dark Africa, land of enchantment, mystery, and violence, comes one of the most colorful figures of all times, transcribed from the immortal pen of Edgar Rice Burroughs, Tarzan, the bronzed white son of the jungle. And now, in the very words of Mr. Burroughs, the story of Tarzan and the Manyuema.
14: Once again, the moon was full, and still the rains had not come. In the Shamba, near the village, the half-formed ears of the kaffir corn had dried up. The plantains were like hard stone.

0: In the shamba near the village, the half-formed ears of the kaffir corn had dried up. The plantains were like hard stones, and the cassava roots were dust that would yield no meal for bread. The men and women of the Punya tribe had grown gaunt, and the children cried because of the pangs of emptiness that racked their small bodies.
1: Hush, Togo,
2: hush. Togo, hungry.
1: The Gama knows her Belu is hungry. Her heart weeps. But there is nothing to do.
2: If Togo's friend Tarzan were here, he could do something.
1: Nagama is afraid that even Tarzan could do nothing.
2: What's that?
1: The people of the village. They are filled with excitement.
2: Perhaps Kisanda of Witch Doctor has found rain.
1: It will take more than a divining rod this time. Nagama, she better open door and see what people... They come this way, Togo.
2: Why should people of the village come to us?
1: Why, it's Tarzan. Tarzan!
3: Jumbo, Nagama.
1: Jumbo.
3: Togo, he is all right?
1: Togo, right behind me.
2: Hello, Tarzan.
3: I will speak with you later, people of Punya. Let us go inside. Oh, you are thin, my small friend.
1: There has been little to eat.
2: Oh, but now the rains will come. Togo told Nagama that Tarzan could bring rain.
3: No, I'm afraid I can't do that.
2: Oh, but Togo told Nagama that Tarzan could...
3: I plan to do the next best thing, though. I'm going to take the people of Punya to the rains. I've brought some meat and as many water bags as I could manage. But tomorrow your tribe must begin a long trek to the mountain country.
1: The trip be hard for a people weak from lack of food and drink?
3: Well, I plan to make it easier. I'm going ahead and blaze a trail. I'll try to have some meat and some water at each night's resting spot.
1: Do I smell food now?
3: The women are preparing what I brought. You'd better get out there, Togo. I want to see you looking fatter than when next time we meet.
2: Oh, don't leave Togo, Tarzan. Take Togo with you.
3: You want to come with me as I blaze the trail and hunt for food?
2: I would have as far to travel if I come with the tribe.
3: Your small head is always ready with answers, isn't it?
2: Oh, say that Togo can go with you.
3: Oh, what does Nagama say?
1: Nagama never worries about her Belu when he is with Tarzan, Lord of the Jungle.
3: All right, Togo. You can come with me then. Tomorrow we will lead the people of Punya to the mountain country of Kenyara, where there is bound to be much rain.
0: But for once, Tarzan was wrong. The people who lived at the foot of Kenyara, the great slumbering volcano of the north, were as hungry as those of Punya. A cannibal tribe, the Manyuema's garishly painted faces shone in the firelight as they talked over the problem. The grisly souvenirs of their victims, which they wore as decorations about their necks, tossed in rhythm with their swaying bodies, and their teeth, filed to sharp points, gleamed wickedly as they faced their discredited witch doctor.
4: Witch doctors, you logi, no good.
5: Aye.
4: Fruit dries up. Animals leave Kenyara. Cattle grow sick.
5: Aye.
4: Our people grow weak and die.
5: Aye.
4: Kenyara is angry. The great volcano frowns upon the people of Manyuema.
5: Aye.
4: Manyuemas need new witch doctor. More powerful, Urogi.
5: Aye.
4: I say, make sacrifice aboard witch doctor to volcano.
5: Aye.
6: No, hear me, people of Manyuema.
4: Speak, witch doctor.
6: What you say is true. The fruit has dried on the vine. The rain refuses to come to our country, and our people grow weak. It is true also that this is because Kenyara, the greatest of all volcanoes of the Congo, is angry. But only I, Urogi of Manyuema, can tell you why Kenyara is angry.
4: Then tell us!
6: Kenyara is angry because many moons have passed since we have made human sacrifice.
4: You will be human sacrifice!
6: Only I know what Kenyara demands. He tells me he does not want me, nor any member of Manyuema tribe.
4: But no strangers come to our country now.
6: Soon they will come again. In the lowlands, it is even drier than it is beneath the shadow of Kenyara. Our men must go forth and select from the strangers a small boy to sacrifice to the god of the volcano.
5: Aye.
6: And we must also capture a grown man from those who come to our country. The biggest and strongest man we can find. From his flesh and from his blood will the people of Manyuema.

0: We shall return with our story in just a moment. Even as the cannibalistic savages of Manyuema started out to find a young boy to sacrifice to the slumbering god of the volcano, and to find a strong man to appease their own inhuman superstitions and appetites, Tarzan and the small Torgo plunged deeper and deeper into the jungle thicket. Behind them, they left a blazed trail for the people of Punya.
1: Well, I think this is as far as we can go today, Torgo.
2: How long it take tribe to get here?
1: They ought to reach this point by tomorrow. I only wish I could find a little water hole near here, like the one I found for them yesterday. They ought to be there by now.
2: Oh, they must be much happy when they see deer you kill for them and great water hole you find.
1: Oh, not much water in it, but enough so they won't die of thirst, I guess. Are you tired, Togo?
2: No, Togo not tired a bit.
1: Oh, you're yawning. Aren't you ready to go to sleep for the night?
2: Tarzan.
1: Yes?
2: Tonight, couldn't we build a place to sleep on the ground somewhere?
1: Oh, we haven't time to build anything. And it certainly isn't safe to sleep on the ground without protection, not with the temper of the stray animals who are left around here.
2: But I get afraid up in the trees.
1: I think you're a little homesick for Nagama.
2: No, that is not the reason.
1: Well, maybe not. I think I'll take you back so that you can sleep in your mother's tent tonight.
2: Oh, but Nagama and the rest of the tribe are day behind us.
1: A day by the ground trail we traveled, but only a short time by the upper level.
2: Oh, but when Tarzan swings from tree to tree and from vine to vine, he has to carry Togo on his back like a tiny Belu.
1: Being carried on my back doesn't make you a Belu. I often travel on the back of Tantor, the elephant. That doesn't make Tarzan a Belu.
2: Well, that is different.
1: Not a bit. Nowhere is there anyone who's so great or so strong that he needs no help from another. Come on, Togo, come on, climb up. We'll see if we can find Mama Nagama.
0: And so, with Togo's small arms clutched about his neck, Tarzan swung noiselessly through the upper level of tangled jungle growth, like the great apes who had raised him from childhood. The members of the Punya tribe were retiring early in preparation for the next day's march, and the camp seemed almost deserted when Tarzan and Torgo dropped from the sky.
3: You frightened me!
1: I'm sorry, Suey. We didn't mean to.
2: But Suey always frightened by everything. Not brave like Togo.
1: Oh, Suey's all right. Suey, where is Hima of Nagama?
3: Nagama's tent behind that big rock over there.
1: Santa, come on, Togo. Let's find your mother.
2: Why do you always laugh like Dango the hyena?
3: Nagama tent is behind rock, but Nagama not in tent.
1: Suey, will you stop giggling for a minute and tell me where Nagama is?
3: When we get to water hole Tarzan makes, Himna the crocodile is guarding it. Men are tired and weak, so they say we do without water another day. But Nagama say must have water if he is to live to see Togo again. So, she go to the water hole. And not come back.
1: Wait here, Togo.
2: No, I come. I see Mama Nagama.
0: Tarzan and Togo ran through the forest until they reached a looming palisade of sandstone, below which lay the once abundant watering place. Now, in its fetid heart, lay a great crocodile. And beyond the savage reptile was Nagama, cut off from retreat on one side by the great walls of stone, on the other by the hideous monster.
1: Quiet, Togo. Gimla's watching her. If she starts towards you, Gimla may attack.
4: Me quiet. Me creep up silently.
1: Don't step on any twigs. Now, I'm in a position to shoot. If only my arrow can pierce that tough hide. Well.
2: Togo! Mama Nagama, we save you!
1: Oh, Nagama, don't move! It's only wounded! It's coming at you!
0: The wounded reptile slithered rapidly toward the nearest human, Nagama, but faster still moved Tarzan. He dived at the animal, his great hunter's knife gleaming in the moonlight. The enormous trap-like mouth opened, the jagged teeth beckoned. But as Tarzan landed on the scaly creature, he wrenched it over on its back with almost superhuman strength. The knife rose, and then it flashed down into the vulnerable, pale belly. The animal's great tail flayed the air with maniacal fury. The knife plunged again and again, and at last the frantic lashing of the beast stopped. Tarzan put one foot on the dead crocodile, and then he raised his voice in victory.

0: Mama Nagama, you are all right.
1: I am all right, my son.
2: I have brought Torgo to spend the night with you. He doesn't care for sleeping in the treetops.
0: The dangers here are far greater. Every living thing fights for the drop of water and the morsel of food that are left. Please, Tarzan, keep Torgo with you. He is safe now, only with you.
3: Would this house in the trees nice, Tarzan?
2: Well, it's not much protection, but it was all I could build in a couple of hours.
3: Well, last night, before we went back to Nagama, Tarzan say he has no time to build house.
2: I didn't have time today, but I can't leave you alone with no protection.
3: Alone?
2: Yes. While you sleep tonight, I shall have to hunt. The game grows scarcer, and there is next to nothing here for your people when they arrive.
3: They come soon?
2: They should be here by tomorrow night. I thought by the time we reached the Kenyara country, we would have found many animals and fresh springs.
3: But where will we go next?
2: I don't know. All I do know is that I'll have to comb the jungle tonight and find some food and water. You won't be afraid alone, will you?
3: No. Only it would be easier if Tarzan brought rain.
2: You still think I'm capable of anything, don't you? Well, go to sleep. Who knows what tomorrow may bring? Sleep well, my small, brave warrior.
4: Treehouse, far up.
5: Hard climb.
4: But we are here now. Look, the boy sleeps, and he is alone.
5: Neddy, he's a fine-looking youth. Kenyara will be pleased. He will then send us a strong man to nourish our blood. And after that, he will send the rains, and the Manyuema will be powerful once again.
4: Enough of talk. Anjali, when others grab boy, you place hand over his mouth. He must not cry out. Ready now?
6: Aye.
4: Undaka!
5: Limba koso komo, kula la toto Kenyara, great Kenyara, we offer small boy to appease your wrath. Limba koso komo, his body has been anointed with rich oil. He is great sacrifice.
4: Stand still, small boy. You spoil ceremony.
0: Togo, not stand still. You kill me, maybe, but all of you die too. Tarzan come and kill every one of you. Tarzan big and strong. He take all of you at once and kill you with his bare hands.
5: Bass, bass. Who is this Tarzan?
0: Oh, he is Togo's friend. Even now he hunts in the treehouse for Togo.
4: He is big and strong, huh?
0: Oh, twice as high as any of you. And stronger than Sheeta the panther. He's white god.
5: Ah, then the sacrifice to Kenyara will not yet be made. We will wait until this white god comes to seek his young friend.
4: Then we will have sacrifice for Kenyara, and also sacrifice for hungry warriors of Manyuema.

0: In just a moment, we'll continue with Tarzan and the Manyuema. The council fire of the Manyuemas burned bright as the barbaric paint-smeared cannibals danced about their small prisoner, whom they had gagged and bound to a stake. And high in a tree, just beyond the circle of flickering firelight, a great bronzed figure stood poised. Suddenly a spiral of woven rope flashed downward over the head of a twirling dancer. In the half-light, the rope was invisible, and all that the other natives could see was the fearful sight of one of their number being hurtled upward through space.
1: Did you see that?
2: Angara, he disappeared into heaven.
1: It is some sorcery we do not understand.
2: Angara, behind me. I look round. He flies in air.
1: It is Angela. He has been thrown back from the heavens.
2: His neck is broken. He is dead.
1: And only a slender line on his throat. Our enemy has strong Yorogi.
2: Duke! Kanju! He is taken from us now. He too is thrown to heaven.
1: Speak, enemy. Tell us thy wish.
3: I am the god of Kenyatta.
2: Oh, the voice of the volcano.
1: Our master.
3: Unless you release the small boy, I shall kill your people. One at a time.
2: You hear that, witch doctor? Kanyara kill us. One at a time. Let the boy go.
3: Where is the body of another of your tribe?
2: It is Kanju. First Angela, then Kanju. We all be killed. Me and Thai boy.
1: Now wait, this may be some trick. We not know that you are god of the volcano. Give us some sign. Unless you do, we hold the boy.
3: The sign will be shown tomorrow night when the moon rises beyond Kenyatta. A sign so great, it will leave no doubt. But if there is one mark of violence on the boy, every man of Manyuema shall die.
0: A dozen feet away from the encampment, Tarzan dropped the hollow log he'd been using as an improvised megaphone. And then he swung to the upper level and hurried to meet the Punya tribe that was slowly approaching the Kenyatta country. As dawn crept through the jungle, he dropped to the ground near the weary caravan, and he was soon facing Nagama, making the most difficult speech of his life.
4: My poor Balu.
5: At first I wanted to burst into the camp and kill as many of them as I could. But there were hundreds of them, and I knew Togo would be killed before I could reach him. He was bound and gagged.
4: But you think they will not harm him until you return?
5: I'm sure they have accepted my voice as that of their god. But I have to perform something more sensational than I did last night if I'm to have a chance of saving him.
4: What can you do?
5: Well, I have a plan. But first, I must ask you a question.
4: Yes.
5: Has anyone here felt any rumblings beneath their feet?
4: Rumblings?
5: A very slight vibration of the ground. Perhaps the beginnings of a tremor.
4: No. But none of us had the acute senses of Tarzan.
5: Well, if you felt nothing, then perhaps the Manyuemas haven't either. Where is Sui?
4: What can that silly girl do?
5: I have to see her. Please, Nagama, find her for me, will you? It's really important.
6: Hey, you want to see Sui, Tarzan?
5: Yes, Sui. Sui, do you remember those bullets you stole from the camp of the white men when they came to the Punya country? Oh, now, Sui, this is important. Torgo's life depends on it. What did you do with those bullets?
6: Sui knows not what bullets are.
5: Oh, Sui, will you stop giggling? Look at me.
6: I like to look at Tarzan. He has handsome face, huh?
5: Look, bullets are the small, hard arrows that come from the Tarmangani's thunder sticks. Remember? I found you with them. And I told you, you must throw them away.
6: If Tarzan told Sui to throw them away, then... So he threw them away.
5: You did not. I saw them later around your neck. You'd made a necklace of them. Where are they now?
6: Sui has necklace hidden behind Fools' skirt.
5: White man's bullets. And to think that this curse of the jungle may yet save the life of Torgo.
4: It is nearly dark now, Tarzan. We are almost to the top.
5: Almost to the top of the mighty Kenyatta. And I still haven't seen any suspicious-looking fissure in the rock.
4: Fissure?
5: Yes, a cleft, a narrow opening, a crack.
4: Over there, but that hard crust of lava, is that a fissure?
5: Yes, Nagama, that is. Come. Yes, Yes, this spot might work. Wait until I put my ear to it. Ah, this is it.
4: My boy will be saved.
5: We can only pray. You have the gunpowder we emptied from the bullets?
4: Nita.
5: And the fuse of dried weeds I made?
4: Nita.
5: And you can see the camp of the Manuema from here?
4: The camp and the ceremonial fire. Targo is near the fire.
5: Yes. You will watch that fire, Nagama. And if you see it flare up suddenly, it will be from the powder I throw on it. That will be a signal for you to light the fuse and then run for your life.
4: I understand.
5: You know that you may not escape.
4: Many times in jungle, mother risked life for child.
0: By the time Tarzan had reached the base of Kenyara, the moon had risen. He stood at the edge of the village. His face was painted with garish colors that outdid the Manyuema's, and his body was smeared with a phosphorescent substance. His mighty figure, luminous in the sable night, looked for all the world like that of some strange jungle god as he walked boldly into the camp and approached the fire.
1: Who approaches the fire of the Manyuema's?
3: I am the god of Kenyara.
1: You are a false god. I fear not your anger.
3: My anger is mighty. Unless you do as I say, I shall destroy all of you and your village as well.
1: Ah!
2: No, mighty witch doctor. Do not anger him. He is the god of the volcano. His body gleams like the moonlight. Last night, his voice came like thunder, and he killed two of our men.
1: He killed them by a rope. I found it this morning. And his voice thundered through a hollow log I also found. He is a faker. Capture him, men of Manyuema.
3: Wait! I give you one more chance. Unless you untie the boy, I shall produce the sign I promised you last night. And it shall mean death.
1: Take him! The boy dies, and so does this defiler of our god.
3: Stop! Put no hand on me! You see this bit of powder?
7: Aye.
3: I toss it into the ceremonial fire. So! That is the sign of Kenyara.
1: It means nothing. Take him.
3: Oh, it is the sign of Kenyara. Even now he prepares to wreak his anger upon you. Listen.
2: Ah, it is true. The volcano erupts. Kenyara shall kill us all.
1: Flee, men of Manyuema. The mighty volcano sends its messengers of death.
2: The lava, it is coming down the mountain. Run!
0: The molten lava sprang from the volcano and rushed down on the village below. Native huts and fences and trees and rocks were swept away in the boiling inferno of fury that leaped forward. And all were killed, save only the godlike creature who ran with the speed of Bara, the deer. Beneath one arm, he held a small, frightened native boy. And when he put him down at last, it was high on the hilltop from which the molten death had flowed.
4: Oh, Targo.
8: I am all right now, Mama Morgana. Why you cry?
4: I cry from happiness.
5: You are unhurt, Nagama?
4: The flow went in the direction of the village. But when will this tide of destruction we started stop?
5: Even now it stops. The rumble you hear is not of the volcano. It is thunder. Shaken from the sky by Kenyatta's might, the fruits and the grain will grow again.
8: You see, Nagama, Togo told you Tarzan could bring the rain.

0: We'll return to tell you about the next story of Tarzan in just a moment. In our next story, we relate Tarzan's experience when he forsakes the jungle for the city of Omdurmara. Omdurmara, hardly a dot on the map of Sudan, but the most important center for the thieves and outlaws and murderers of equatorial Africa, and the home of one of the most fascinating and deadly beauties of all times. 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

0: hope you're not hungry, dear Henry, dear Henry. 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
1: 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After I've been working...
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0: I hope you're not hungry, dear Henry, dear Henry. I've just burnt the roast and I've ruined the spuds.
1: Well, that's a nice thing, isn't it? After I've been working...
0: Henry, I've got me secret supplies.
1: You don't mean...
0: Polo mints.
1: Yum, yum.

0: It's for you. It's your dinner. It's called Cupboard Love. Cupboard Love's different. Comes in a packet, not a tin. See this foil pouch? Keeps it moist and squeezy. That's right. It's a new kind of cat food. Moist. It's good for you. Like it?
1: New Cupboard Love. What the well-cared-for cat has for dinner.

They seek him here, they seek him there. Those Frenchies seek him everywhere. Is he in heaven? Is he in hell? That damned elusive Pimpernel.

star of the motion picture Red Shoes as Baroness Orczy's immortal character, the Scarlet Pimpernel.

0: I remember one day Tony Dewhurst and I, disguised as citizens of the French Republic, were strolling past the Tuileries when we saw a notice pasted on the wall.
1: Say, Blakeney, look at that. 50,000 francs reward.
2: Some poor devil on the run, I suppose. I wonder who it can be.
0: I wonder.
2: Well, let's go over and see, shall we? The commune will pay the above sum for information leading to the apprehension alive, the alive, you notice, in capital letters, of the Englishman known as Anthony...
1: Why, damnation, that's me!
0: This man is a dangerous enemy of the Republic and is believed to be a member of the subversive organization known as the League of the Scarlet Pimpernel. His description is age 28, height 5 feet 11, weight 12 stone, grey eyes, fair hair. He has a mole below the right eye and a small scar on the left temple.
2: Oh, they couldn't be much more accurate, could they? To imagine our friend Citizen Chauvelin is behind this?
0: I should think it's certain.
2: 50,000 francs. I must thank him sometime. I didn't realize he valued me quite so highly. What's it all about, I wonder? Why this sudden desire for the pleasure of my company?
0: I don't know. But whatever it is, I don't like it.
2: Oh, my dear fellow, you don't take this nonsense seriously, do you?
0: I'm afraid I do.
1: Oh, for heaven's sake.
0: Listen, Tony. You know Chauvelin as well as I do. He doesn't cause notices like this to be published for the fun of it. There's something behind it. It's part of some deep scheme. I'd give a lot to know what it is.
2: 50,000 francs?
0: Twice that.
1: My dear Blakeney, dear.
0: Come on, let's get back to the inn. I think we should talk this over with Harding and Fuchs.
3: You never had 50,000 of them for you, Fuchs, did you? As a matter of fact, I saw a copy of the same notice in the Rue Saint-Honoré.
4: And I saw one in the Rue d'Amboise.
0: I've no doubt they're displayed all over Paris.
3: Well, what's it all mean?
2: Blakeney seems to think Chauvelin's cooking up some typically crafty plan.
4: Shouldn't be at all surprised.
0: It's obvious. And I'm worried.
1: Oh, really?
0: Tony, I want you to do me a favor. I want you to... disappear for a while.
1: Disappear?
0: I want you to return to England and stay there till I send for you.
1: Oh, but that's ridiculous.
0: I don't think so.
1: Sorry, the answer's no.
0: Very well, since you won't do it voluntarily, I'm ordering you to go.
1: Yes, but now look
0: here. I mean it, Tony. As head of the League, it's my right to give orders, and as a member, it's your duty to obey.
1: I know that, but, well, hang it all, why?
2: Simply because Chauvelin offers a reward for me and publishes a description of me? You don't suggest I'm in any more real danger now than I was, say, yesterday? Or indeed that I'm in any more danger than yourself or Harding or Fuchs?
0: It's my belief you're in very grave danger.
2: Then you do know what's behind this.
0: No, I don't. But I know Chauvelin. I've studied the workings of that mind of his, and I shall be much happier when you're beyond his reach.
2: Well, perhaps that's his idea. Perhaps he hopes this will drive me out of France. Huh. That's it, of course. He's simply trying to frighten.
0: Nonsense. He's much too intelligent to imagine he could do that. I tell you, there's something behind all this. You'll leave tonight for the coast.
2: Tonight? But I have an important appointment tonight.
0: Who with?
2: Well, there was a girl I met.
0: You'll leave tonight. Harding, you'll go with him as far as Dieppe and see him safely embarked.
3: Certainly. Oh,
1: really, I do.
0: Those are my orders.
2: All right. If I've got to go, I've got to go, I suppose. I still think this whole thing's absurd.
0: Tony had every reason to be disgruntled, of course. Even to myself, I couldn't explain my fears for his safety. They were purely intuitive, but nevertheless, they were strong. And the next few days, while we awaited Harding's return, did nothing to abate them. And then, one evening, as Fuchs and I were passing the time at backgammon...
5: Blakeney! Fuchs! Oh, thank God you're here.
0: Harding, what's happened?
5: Bad news, Blakeney.
0: Tony?
5: Yes.
0: Not dead.
5: No. They took him alive.
0: They?
5: Chauvelin's men. At least, I assume that's where they were.
0: But how did it happen?
5: Well, someone must have recognized us as we were passing through Beauvais. Fast horseman overtook us soon after we'd left the town. Obviously, he went on to Gournay and warned the garrison there. We were rode right into an ambush. There was no shooting, no swordplay. They were clearly determined to get us alive.
0: How many of them were there?
5: Oh, 9 or 10.
0: Well, how on earth did you manage to escape?
5: Well, that's the extraordinary thing. They seemed to concentrate on Tony. Only a couple of them came at me. I winged one fellow, managed to unseat the other. Then I turned to help Tony, but it was too late. They'd already had him secure. I had no chance against that lot of them, so I spurred my horse and ran for it. I know, it doesn't sound terribly heroic.
0: That's all right, Harding. You did the sensible thing. No point in both of you being caught.
4: What's happened to Tony now?
5: I haven't an idea. I've been riding hard ever since.
0: Were you pursued?
5: Yes, a couple of them set out after me, but they gave it up after 4 or 5 miles.
0: Why, I wonder? Their mounts must have been fresher than yours.
5: Well, that's what I thought, too. I couldn't understand it when I risked a glance back and there was no sign of them. Seemed almost as though they didn't particularly want to catch me.
4: That sounds ridiculous.
0: I'm not so sure. Tony was their real quarry.
4: But why?
0: It's my belief that this is tied up in some way with that notice about Tony.
5: The one offering the reward?
0: Well, yes.
4: What makes you think there's a connection?
0: But the notice specified that Tony was to be apprehended. Alive.
4: Yes, but...
0: Clearly, from Harding's story, every care was taken to get him alive.
4: Naturally, to make sure of collecting the reward.
0: No. I'm convinced there's more to it than that. A great deal more.
5: Perhaps you're right. But, what?
4: Maybe they think they can torture him into betraying the rest of us in the league.
0: No. Chauvelin knows Tony's quality. He knows nothing would force him to talk. Besides, he's much too subtle for that sort of thing.
4: Well, then what is behind it all?
0: Oh, I wish I knew. You say those fellows who ambushed you came from the garrison of Gournay?
5: I imagine they must have.
0: Right. Well, you better have a decent meal and a good sleep, Harding.
5: Right.
0: You see, tomorrow morning, 3 peasants from Gournay, who've come all the way to Paris to sell their produce, will be setting out on the journey home.

0: obtain our disguise, we were obliged to travel by wagon. And it was 3 days later when we reached our destination. A little reconnoitering elicited the fact that the rank and file of the town's small garrison were in the habit of drinking in the evenings at a tavern called L'Homme Vert. We managed to obtain a room there, and after supper that night, we went into the drinking parlor. There were several people of the town there, and about a dozen troops. The atmosphere was noisy, full of good cheer.
1: Hold on, Lord. A flagon of red wine.
2: Service,
1: come, mes amis, a spare bench, a spare table, if you please. Let us sit.
2: Good to rest one's bones after a long day on the road.
3: That it is, indeed.
0: Look about you carefully, Harding. See if you can identify any of these men.
2: I'll do my best, but when you're fighting for your life, you've no time to waste studying faces.
0: That's true. All the same. Look out, Landon's coming.
2: Your wine, citizen.
1: Merci bien.
2: You are strangers here?
1: Oh, we have a farm near Caudebec on the lower Seine.
2: Caudebec, huh? Ah, then you must know my cousin, Jean-Pierre Dupin.
1: But of course. Imagine that, you two. Here is the cousin of old Dupin.
3: Oh, how extraordinary.
2: It's a small world. Old, but he is not old.
1: Oh, we speak of him so as a term of endearment. It is the custom in Caudebec, you understand.
2: That's right. Good old Jean-Pierre. And how is that wife of his? What's her name again? It is foolish of me, but I have forgotten.
1: His wife, oui. Let me think. It is strange, you know, but I can't...
4: Is it Marie?
1: No, not Marie. Madame Dupin. I have it on the tip of my tongue.
2: Excuse me, citizens. A customer. Coming.
0: That was a near one.
5: I say, Blakeney, that sergeant, the one who's just come in, he was one of them.
0: Are you sure?
5: Positive. He was one of those who attacked me, the one I unseated.
0: Right. You stay here. Leave him to me.
1: Is it permitted for a mere civilian to buy a soldier a glass of wine?
2: And why not?
1: Excellent. Then you will do me the honor?
2: Merci.
1: Landlord, wine for the sergeant and myself.
2: At once, citizen.
1: I have just come back from Paris.
2: Uh-huh.
1: There is much talk there, you know, of the bravery of the garrison of Gournay a few days ago in capturing a desperate English spy.
2: Ah, is that so?
1: You were perhaps involved in this affair yourself?
2: Do I say it in all modesty, citizen? It was my affair.
1: You mean you caught him single-handed?
2: Well, almost.
1: And no doubt you will have the reward.
2: Oh, one has one's hopes.
1: Provided, of course, you were able to take this blackguard alive. That was, as I recall, a stipulation.
2: Oh, he's alive, all right. Your wine, citizen.
0: Merci.
1: Thank you. Your health, sergeant.
2: And yours.
1: You were saying he is alive, this fellow.
2: Oh, very much so. We treated him as gently as a newborn babe.
1: You have him well locked up in the garrison cells, I guess.
2: Oh, no. He's too big a fish to risk like that. He's in a much safer place than is possible in Gournay.
1: Where?
2: That would be telling, citizen.
1: Perhaps I can guess.
2: Oh, perhaps.
1: Would it be in the fortress at Amiens?
2: You are not even warm.
1: Oh, wrong direction, eh? Then it must be Rouen.
2: I haven't said so.
1: No, of course not.
2: You'll keep it yourself, citizen.
1: Oh, no.
2: It is supposed to be a secret.
1: My dear sergeant, I am the soul of discretion. Let us drink again.
0: 2 days later, still in disguise, we were in Rouen. There we made contact with Gaston Le Verrier, a reliable agent to whom we explained our mission. With some difficulty and through tortuous channels, he was at last able to arrange a meeting between myself and a man named Aimandrou, a warder at the fortress.
6: Citizen Le Verrier tells me you are interested in a certain prisoner of ours.
1: Yes, the Englishman named Dewhurst.
6: Oh, that one. A desperate character. He has not been very cooperative, I'm afraid. Not, as you might say, amenable to reason.
1: Englishmen rarely are. Would it be possible to get a message to him?
6: Huh? It could be done, but it would be dangerous. It would cost money.
1: How much?
6: 2,000 francs.
1: You will get the money when you do the job.
6: Oh, no. I want it now.
1: You ask a lot, citizen. How do I know you will not just take the 2,000 francs and do nothing?
6: You will have to trust me.
1: 1,000 now and 1,000 when you bring back a reply.
6: No. 2,000 now.
1: All right. Here it is.
6: Thank you, my friend. And the message?
4: Just tell him Percy is here.
6: Percy? That is you?
4: Never mind who it is. That is the message.
6: He will know what to reply?
4: I think so.
6: Very well. I will make it my business to see him tonight. We will meet again tomorrow, here at the same place, at the same time, and you will have his answer. Now, I suggest you go. I will give you 5 minutes' grace. It would not be wise for us to be seen together.
0: I didn't trust Evandro an inch, and it was with no great feeling of hope that I turned up next day. But he arrived on time to the minute and greeted me with a crooked smile that was meant to be reassuring.
6: All is well, monsieur. Your message is delivered, and I have a reply.
4: What is it?
6: To prove I am not lying, I asked him to write it. Here it is.
4: I knew you would find me. I am to be moved to Paris on Saturday week.
6: Very brief, I am afraid. But there was no time to write more. Well, you recognize his hand, monsieur?
4: Yes, it is from Monsieur Dewhurst, all right. Do you know anything of this move he speaks of?
6: Only that it is on the personal order of Citizen Chauvelin.
4: I might have known it. He'll be taken under close escort, of course.
6: Naturally.
4: How many men?
6: Oh, it's difficult to say. Perhaps 6, perhaps 8.
4: And the route?
6: By way of Vernon et Mantes.
4: I have another 1,000 francs here. Can you get a message back to him?
6: It is possible.
4: Good. Here. Take the money and tell him we shall meet soon.

0: We could afford to leave nothing to chance to rescue Tony. I sent Fuchs off to Dieppe to bring reinforcements from our depot there. And on the day Tony was to begin his journey, there were eight of us lying in ambush a few miles on the Paris side of Rouen. Towards the middle of the morning, we saw a number of horsemen approaching. As they drew near, we were able to identify them as half a dozen armed troops with an unarmed man in the center.
1: It's Tony, all right. I can recognize him.
0: See the way he's drooping? He's sick. Either that or he's been ill-treated. Now, remember, you fellows, no one's to show himself till I give the signal. Then each pick his man and make sure of him.
2: I'll take the big fellow on the right.
1: I'll have the one next to him.
0: Ah, there they come. Now! The advantage was all in our favor. I forced the way straight to Tony and cut his bonds. Then, in accordance with our prearranged plan, Harding, Fuchs, and I broke free. And with Tony, we rode hell for leather towards Paris, leaving our comrades from Dieppe to cope with the troops. Speed was the one thing that mattered. And it wasn't until we changed horses at Louviers that we realized there was something vitally wrong with Tony.
3: Tony, what is it? You're ill.
4: No. I'm all right.
3: Nonsense. Here, here, you can hardly stand. What have they done to you?
4: I was tired, that's all.
3: Tired?
4: Yes, sir. I haven't slept very much.
1: He needs a rest, Percy. Couldn't we stay here an hour or so?
0: It's too dangerous.
2: But he's in no fit state for a hard ride.
1: Well, can't you see he's on the verge of collapse?
4: Oh, Blakeney is right. We've got to push off.
0: Sorry, Tony. Every minute's precious, you know.
4: I know. And don't worry about me. I'll see it through.
0: That's the spirit. Come on, you fellows. We reached Paris at last, and the sanctuary of our inn. All of us deadly exhausted, and Tony swaying in the saddle, barely conscious. He slept for 12 hours and ate hungrily when he woke. But even then he was still in a bad way. And it wasn't until we had learned his story that we understood why.
4: It started as soon as I reached Rouen. They put me in a cell painted stark white with great oil lamps hanging from the rafters. The light was so strong it almost blinded me. There was no escaping it. My eyes and head began to ache. Within a few hours, I thought I should go mad. It was terrible.
2: Take it easy, Tony.
4: I tried to sleep, stretched out on the stone floor, but they wouldn't let me. There was a jailer outside my door, and every time I closed my eyes, he'd prod me awake with a long stick.
1: Sort of softening up process, eh?
4: Yes, that's what it was.
2: How about food?
4: Oh, now and then they'd bring me water and dry bread, but I couldn't eat. All I wanted was to sleep and to escape from that ghastly, terrible light.
1: How long did this go on?
4: Oh, I don't know. I lost count of time. They came in and started to question me one at a time in relays, hour after hour. I used to fall asleep as they were talking, and they'd fling my head back and slap my cheeks till I was awake again. I can't tell you what it was like.
0: What sort of questions, Tony?
4: Oh, all sorts. About the League and its headquarters and its members and agents. Kept asking me the same things over and over again. But I didn't talk. You've got to believe me. I didn't tell them a thing.
1: Of course you didn't, old chap.
0: And this went on all the time you were in Rouen?
4: Yes, the whole fortnight. Now and then, towards the end, they'd let me sleep for 10 or 15 minutes, just to taste the joy of it, as it were. Then they'd prod me awake and start it all over again. And all the time, those awful glaring lights.
1: It's over now, Tony.
4: I didn't talk, Blakeney. I swear I didn't.
0: That's all right. That's all right. Take him back to his room, you fellows. He's going to need careful nursing for the next few days.
2: Poor devil. He's been through it, all right. Come on, Tony.
1: Yes, come on, old
0: chap. It took a week or more for Tony to get back to something like his normal self. But even so, his ordeal in Rouen had left its mark, ineradicably, it seemed. He was unable to concentrate for long, and often when we were talking, he'd go off at a sudden tangent. It had done something to his memory, too. Some things were clear enough, but others were hazy. Incidents and places, even names.
4: Gabrielle? Gabrielle? Who's she?
1: You remember Gabrielle Labouchere?
4: Oh, the name's familiar.
2: My dear fellow, it's not above a month ago. Montreux, the crooked lawyer. The man who sent her father to the guillotine.
4: Montreux? Oh, yes, of course, yes.
1: You remember how Blakeney posed as a British spy and allowed Chauvelin to find documents incriminating Montreux, forged documents, of course, so that he too felt Madame stealing his?
4: Oh, yes, it's beginning to come back to me now. That was very clever of you, Blakeney.
0: Oh, it seemed rather obvious to me. Well, it fooled Chauvelin.
4: And Gabrielle, what happened to her?
0: We sent her to England.
1: Tony, you must remember.
4: Yes, I'm sorry, my brain just doesn't seem to function these days.
0: You've been through a bad time. I think you should go home for a while.
4: To England?
0: Yes. You need a rest.
4: I'd rather not. I'll be all right soon. I'm sure I shall. Time, that's all I need. Just a little time to get over the horror of Rouen.
0: Another fortnight, and Tony seemed almost back to normal. I had been working for some time on a plan to establish a second escape route from Paris to England for refugees from the revolution in case our normal one broke down. The details were now all completed, and it remained only to put them into effect. That evening, I called a conference. Fuchs and Tony arrived, but though we waited half an hour, there was no sign of Harding.
2: I can't think what's happened to him.
4: No, nor I. It's so unlike him to be unpunctual.
2: He did know where we were to meet this evening.
0: Yes, I told him this morning. When did you see him last, Fuchs?
2: About midday. I went out.
0: And he was still there?
2: Yes.
4: He was still here when I went out at 2:00.
0: He must have gone off somewhere during the afternoon and not returned.
4: You don't think he's in trouble, do you?
0: Let's hope not.
2: I shouldn't think so. I should think he's just forgotten.
4: Oh, anyhow, let's get on with the business, shall we?
0: Well, we may as well, I suppose. Well, now, as I've told you, I've been working on this new plan. I've established a chain of reliable agents in various towns and villages between here and the coast. And it's simply a matter now of making sure the organization works smoothly.
4: How do you propose to do that?
0: By putting it to the practical test. You two and Harding will play the parts of French refugees, and you'll make your way from town to town and from agent to agent between here and Boulogne.
4: We shall need a list of the agents.
0: Well, naturally, I have it here.
4: Well, have you got copies for us?
0: No, of course not. That would be too dangerous. You know that, Tony. You'd have to learn them off by heart.
2: Much safer. Who are they, Percy?
0: Well, the first one is Monsieur Charles Pelletier, draper of Chantilly.
2: Charles Pelletier, draper, Chantilly.
0: Yes, got that. The second, Father Dumont, parish priest of Liancourt.
2: Parish priest, Liancourt.
4: Dumont, Liancourt. Who's next?
0: The third, Monsieur Paul Lemain, butcher. It's you, Harding. About time you turned up.
1: Sorry, I was detained on important business.
0: Well, this also happens to be important.
1: Not as important as mine. Tony?
4: Yes?
1: You used to be a first-rate swordsman.
4: Huh?
1: Has your unfortunate experience in Rouen affected your skill, do you think?
4: I don't imagine so.
1: Well, now's your chance to find out. Draw!
2: Harding!
4: Have you gone crazy?
1: If you don't draw and defend yourself, I'll run you through, I swear it.
0: Don't be a fool, Harding. Put up your sword.
1: You two keep out of this. Between Dewhurst and myself. I'll give you 3 seconds, Tony.
4: If I'm going to fight, at least I'd like to know what it's about.
1: You don't know?
4: Can't even guess.
1: Very well. I brand you traitor.
4: What?
1: Traitor and spy. I'm for you, Dewhurst. 1, 2, right.
4: For heaven's sake.
1: I claim a challenger's rights. No interference. En garde.
2: We've got to do something, Blakeney. They'll kill each other.
0: No. Let them continue.
2: But Harding and Dewhurst, it's incredible. If you won't check them, I will.
0: You stay where you are, folks.
2: But listen.
1: That's an order.
2: Harding. You've killed Tony.
1: I meant to.
2: But why?
0: Tony Dewhurst was my closest friend, Harding. He saved my life a dozen times. I let you fight on because I trust you too well to believe you could be wrong. But if you've made some ghastly mistake...
1: I've made no mistake, Blakeney. I left a visitor outside. Excuse me. Come in.
4: Hello, you chaps.
5: Tony!
2: Am I dreaming or something?
5: Oh, thank God you're alive. Thank God.
2: But this is fantastic. It's impossible. You were killed a moment ago. There's your body on the floor.
4: I seem to be quite a magician, don't I? In 2 places at once.
2: Well, then, this isn't you?
4: Well, I don't think so. At least I certainly hope not.
1: Come and look, Tony.
4: God, he is like me, isn't he? We might be identical twins.
2: But I just don't understand. Who is he?
1: That's something we shall probably never know. I dare say Chauvelin could tell us, but I don't imagine he will.
2: You mean he's one of Chauvelin's men?
4: Well, he was, till Harding transferred him into the past.
0: Yes. I think it's all quite clear now. I began to see the light while you were fighting him, Harding.
1: You realized then he was an imposter?
0: Yes, that's why I refused to let you interfere, Fuchs.
2: But how did you know?
0: My dear fellow, he may have looked like Tony and spoken like Tony, but he didn't fight like Tony.
2: I see your point. But even so, I'm still completely in the dark. Won't somebody explain, please?
0: Well, some time ago, our friend Chauvelin must have met a man who was Tony's almost exact double. He realized that here was a wonderful opportunity to play us at our own game. First, it was necessary for him to capture Tony.
2: Hence those notices and the big reward, I suppose.
0: Then it was necessary to give his double a chance to watch Tony's particular mannerisms, gestures, way of speaking, and so on.
4: Yes, you know, I had a feeling someone was watching me through a spy hole all the while I was in prison at Rouen.
0: And then Chauvelin had to arrange for us to rescue Tony, as he knew we were bound to try.
2: Only it wasn't Tony we rescued at all, but his double.
0: Yes.
2: But even so, that jailer fellow...
0: Working on Chauvelin's instructions?
2: Then the note he brought you from Tony was a fake.
4: No, Montreux fooled me as well as Blakeney. It was he who told me I was to be moved to Paris on a certain day, and he suggested I should write and pass on the news.
2: I see. So we accepted this fellow as Tony, talked freely in front of him of things we'd done and things we planned to do.
0: Even down to the details of our new escape route. Just as well you intervened when you did, Harding, or that list of names would have been in Chauvelin's possession tonight.
2: And within a week, every person on it would have gone to the guillotine. Phew, what an escape.

0: You know, Tony, there's still one thing you haven't explained.
1: Oh, what's that?
0: Well, how you escaped from Rouen.
1: Oh, that was easy. Well, every man has his price, even the jailer Aimondreux.
0: Well, you were able to bribe him?
1: Oh, yes, with a promise of 20,000 francs and a safe passage to England.
2: I'll wager it was the passage to England that did the trick. Amazing, isn't it, the number of Frenchmen these days who seem to have a deep-rooted objection to living in France?
0: Just as well. Otherwise, the Scarlet Pimpernel and his friends would be out of a job.

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1: Presenting Hop Harrigan, America's ace of the airwaves.
2: CX-4 calling control tower, CX-4 calling control tower, standing by. Okay, this is Hop Harrigan coming in.
1: Yes, it's America's ace of the airways, coming in for another transcribed episode in the adventures of Hop Harrigan.
3: Say, gang, I know you've all heard about the round-the-world flight made by Cliff Evans and George Truman. That flight was most important in popularizing private flying and smaller planes. The Pipers can fly only 105 miles an hour, but these two went around the world, and their feat is sure to go down in aviation history. Evans and Truman have proved that any private flyer with his small ship can go anywhere in the world, as long as he takes it easy and knows what he's doing. Most of the previous globe-circling flights have been made with the idea of setting a record, and in these cases, the planes needed special and expensive equipment. But Evans and Truman took their time. Starting off from the Teterboro, New Jersey airfield last August 9th, they made 49 stops and took 103 days to go around the world. On the fuselages of the planes were the flags of 23 nations they visited. Under each flag was the autograph of a leading person in each

0: On the fuselages of the planes were the flags of 23 nations they visited. Under each flag was the autograph of a leading person in each country. The two young flyers planned to come into Teterboro as casually as any local pilot coming back from a 50-mile flight. But word got out they were coming in, and an escort of fighter planes was on hand to bring them home in real style. During their long trip, the two flyers had only one bad spot of trouble, and that was over China on a hop to Shanghai. They hit strong headwinds and were forced down in an out-of-the-way area. For a time, airport authorities at Shanghai were worried, but Evans and Truman were able to get enough gas and finally arrived. In just a few minutes, gang, I'll be back with more news about aviation, so don't forget to listen. And now to our story. Landing at Cañada Verde, some distance away from Carlos Mendez Ranch, Hop Tank and John Temple proceeded to the ranch house on foot in an effort to rescue Gale and recover the Lakeville Belle. Reaching the main gate, they surprised and knocked out the guard, then gliding swiftly through the shadowy darkness, broken only by the flickering glare of lightning foreshadowing an approaching storm, they reached the house and searched through its many rooms for Gale. After 10 minutes of hurried activity, they paused in the upstairs hall.
1: We've gone over the place from top to bottom. I'm sure she isn't here, boys.
2: Then where's Mendez got her, for Pete's sake?
3: Maybe in the barn where he put the bell. What do you think, John?
1: Could be.
2: Okay, let's go. Easy, Tank, easy.
4: There ain't nobody here.
1: Start to come down any second now.
4: So what if we do get wet?
1: I wasn't thinking of us, Tank. It's those men that rode out looking for us. They won't stay out long.
4: We'll have to work fast. We go out the same way we came in, the front door.
3: Yeah, but let me check first.
1: Careful, Hop.
4: Wow, it's starting to come down now.
1: See anybody out there?
4: No. Courtyard's deserted.
1: What about the guards at the other gates?
4: I can't see them. Everything's pretty black. Come on, we'll go out in the porch. This gives me the creeps.
1: Hey, you're not scared, are you?
4: Oh, it's so dark. With the thunder and lightning. Spooky.
3: Hey, there's the barn. I can just about make it out.
1: It's funny, no lights. We did see Mendez go in there, didn't we?
3: Yes, him and his partner.
4: I see a light.
1: Where?
4: That little window in the back.
3: Oh, yeah.
1: It's a funny color.
4: Yeah, kind of bluish. Look at the way it gets brighter and then sort of dies down.
3: Say, an acetylene torch would throw that kind of light. What would Mendez be doing with a torch?
1: He could cut the bell apart, get rid of the evidence.
4: Jump the jennies, you're right.
3: Okay, let's roll.
4: Fast. Wow, you like I'm in a shower bed.
3: Cover your gun, John. Don't let it get wet.
4: It's in my pocket. Come on, you guys, move. We're dead pigeons if somebody spots us out here.
3: I know it.
1: I'm running as fast as I can.
4: Over to the right a little. There's a side door.
3: Yeah, I see it.
4: Boy, I'm soaked to the skin already.
3: I thought you didn't mind getting wet.
1: Hey, look, boys. A light just went on in that upstairs window.
4: In the barn?
1: Yeah, see it?
4: Gosh, maybe Gale's up there.
1: Watch it now. We're coming up to the door.
3: That flat against the wall. I'll open it.
4: You get behind Hot, John. Cover him just in case.
1: Right.
3: Hop, be quiet now.
4: Well, go on, open it.
3: Hold your horses, will you?
4: Okay. See anybody?
3: No, not yet.
4: Yes.
1: Mendez?
4: Uh-huh.
1: What's he doing?
3: You all right, John? He's working on the bell with a torch.
1: How can we get at him?
3: We're in the shadows, and he's concentrating on the bell. I think we can duck in.
4: Why duck? We got guns, ain't we?
3: Let's plow in and get him. Well, we find out where Gale is.
1: And the other fellow. The one we saw with Mendez.
3: Oh, yeah, his mechanic. Come on, slowly.
1: Easy does it, Tank. Easy.
3: Wait now. Let me close the door.
4: Boy, he sure is concentrating.
3: He ain't turned around once.
4: Yeah, it's a break for us.
3: Hey, what's that yellow stuff running out of the bell?
1: Yellow stuff?
3: Did you see it?
1: Great Scott.
3: You're thinking the same thing I am, John.
4: Thinking what?
1: Tank, unless I'm way out in left field, that yellow stuff is gold.
4: Gold?
3: 10-ton bell full of gold. No wonder.
4: Oh, that's crazy.
1: Well, look at it.
3: If the bell is solid, it must be worth millions.
4: But how? Why? Who made a bell out of gold?
3: We'll have to get the answers later. Come on now. He's over this way.
1: You don't see Gale anywhere, do you?
3: No, and the other fellow either. I don't like it.
4: They must be upstairs where the light is.
1: There's a ladder. It must lead up to the hayloft.
4: That's where the light is, I bet.
3: Yeah, but now how do we get up there? The ladder's right in Mendez's line of vision.
4: Oh, come on. Let's stick a gun in his ribs. That'll fix him.
3: No, we can't. Not till we find Gale and Mendez's partner.
1: But we've got to get up there, Hop. She may need our help. We've got to move fast.
0: Prophetically, John urges Hop on as if he knew that at that very moment, Otto Vogel, Carlos Mendez's accomplice, was facing Gale Nolan and young Christopher Cross up in the hayloft of the barn. His purpose, death.
5: We will have no melodrama.

0: Maddox, Miss Nolan. It will be short and quick. One bullet. That is all.
1: You're really going through with it?
0: Why, of course.
1: You can't. It's murder.
0: One death, two, three, what does it matter?
1: But you can't shoot a girl.
0: It is quite simple, really, young man. But now be this time.
1: Does Senor Mendez know?
0: That I am about to kill you? No, he does not. He wishes to delay. He is a weakling.
1: He's not a murderer, you mean.
0: Do not make pretty speeches. If I had not killed, we would not have Sibel now.
1: What will he do when he finds out?
0: What can he do? It will be an accomplished fact. And he will not hear the shots. No, not over the noise of the storm. So, Miss Nolan, at the next thunderclap. You are ready?
1: What? Yes.
2: Oh, gosh, no.
1: Fogel.
0: Yes?
1: Won't you... I mean, can't you let Chris go? He's only a boy.
0: He's old enough to know too many things.
1: But how can he possibly hurt you?
2: Oh, please, Miss Nolan, don't try to protect me. I know how to take it.
1: Oh, Chris.
0: Enough of this. We will hear the thunder again in a matter of seconds. If you are still, Miss Nolan, it will not hurt. So now...
3: Raising his ugly black Luger, Vogel aims squarely at Gale's head, his finger tightening on the trigger as he waits for the next thunderclap. Gang, seconds count now. You won't want to miss the action-packed climax of today's episode, so stand by. Fellas and girls, 5 days after the Jap attack on Pearl Harbor, the Naval Air Transport Service was founded. It was begun as a wartime measure to speed men and materials to the fleet and naval bases. But today, it is continuing as an essential peacetime aid to the floating and fighting Navy. Under the present setup, the NATS has Atlantic and Pacific wings with connecting coast-to-coast links. For the most part, urgently needed personnel and high-priority freight necessary to follow the fleet are carried by the service. And when it comes to safety, well, the NATS is tops. In the 6 years of its existence, more than 1.75 billion passenger miles have been flown by the four-engine planes without a single passenger fatality. Although the Naval Air Transport Service is, as it sounds, a military organization, it sometimes departs from its duties to give the civilian world a hand. A few months ago, a survey flight to Europe was swiftly converted into a mission of mercy to Cairo to transport vitally needed serum to combat a cholera epidemic. So fast was the operation carried out that NATS aircraft were the first to enter the stricken area after the call for assistance. Last year, a load of monkeys was flown to the United States from the Philippine Islands to be used in important medical experiments. All other methods of transporting the monkeys were unsuccessful, but the Navy flyers came through, the flyers of the NATS. You know, gang, the men in the Naval Air Transport Service are doing a big job, and they'll need flyers and technicians for the future. They look to you, fellas and girls, for that, so get ready now to take your place in the air, and always remember, America needs flyers. And now back to our story. Unaware of Gale's and Chris's great danger in the hayloft above them, Pop, Tank, and John Temple try to figure out a way of getting up there without alarming Carlos Mendez, busy cutting apart the Lakeville Bell with an acetylene torch. Suddenly, Mendez straightens up, looks around. The boy is shrinking to the shadow.
4: Think he heard us?
5: We'll find out in a second. Be quiet.
4: He's looking around. Stand by with your gun, John.
5: I'm ready.
6: Vogel! Vogel!
4: Hey, he's calling somebody. Must be his partner, the short fellow.
6: Vogel, where are you?
4: He looks worried.
6: Answer me, Vogel.
4: Hey, where's he going? To the hayloft.
6: Vogel, if you hurt him, I will kill you. Vogel!
4: Look, he's up there. Who else is up there? Well, I wonder, could it be Chris?
7: Chris?
4: Of course, remember? He disappeared just before Mendez left Lakeville.
7: Yes.
4: Let's go. He's out of sight. I don't get it.
7: What does Mendez care what happens to Gale and Chris?
5: Search me, Tank. Now's no time to ask questions.
4: Here's the ladder. I'll go first.
6: Vogel, I warn you. Do not be a fool, Mendez. Now or later, what difference does it make? Who are you to question my orders? Orders,
4: like
6: orders, orders. Mendez,
4: good.
6: I am sick of your stupid orders. I will not take them any longer. And I am sick of your insolent behavior.
4: Fire
6: you will leave this ranch immediately.
4: Honor,
6: my friend.
4: I don't know such a
6: thing as
4: a
6: man of fact. You
4: may
6: impress yourself.
4: Dead. Tied up.
6: Archer,
4: okay.
6: You stupid fool. Your men are out of the way now. They cannot protect you and you are unarmed. So I will take care of matters here now. The Lakeville Bell will be mine, all mine.
0: You will not get away with it, Vogel. They will know you did it. They will kill you.
6: Not if I arrange matters. You, the girl and the boy here all dead. They were trying to escape. They stole a gun. You tried to stop them. It was a fatal attempt. and then I shot them very simple, Miss Vaughn.
7: Too simple. It won't work, pal. Drop it,
6: Fogel. You get it between the eyes.
1: Oh, thanks.
2: Oh, good.
6: Drop that gun, I said. Get it, Pop.
7: Right. Back against the wall, Fogel. You too, Mendez.
6: You chicken-hearted coward. Now you'll see what has happened.
7: That's enough, Fogel. Gail, Chris, are you all right?
2: Oh, gosh, Hopper, we're glad to see you. He was going to shoot us.
7: Everything's okay now, Chris. Gail.
2: Hey, she's fainted.
8: You try that. When she's okay, she passes out, just like a dame.
7: Watch Mendez and Vogel tank.
8: Yeah. Don't move, you birds. Reinhardt. And you call me that again, pal, and I'll play yo-yo with your head.
6: Hop. Tank.
8: Yeah?
6: Listen.
8: What is it? I don't hear nothing.
6: Horses. The men are coming back.
3: The drumming beat of horses' hooves grows louder and louder as Hop, Tank, and John glance at each other, then at Mendez and Vogel, only to see confident smiles spreading across their faces. 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Tune in and fly with Hop Harrigan, America's ace of the airways. So long, Hop. 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Hop Harrigan is a transcribed, copyrighted feature appearing in All American Comics magazines.

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3: Special Agent B-9 reporting for assignment.
1: B-9, this is a counterfeiting case. We have been brought to this country by a certain high-ranking official to supplement the police activity. Every big city in this nation has been flooded with bad money. The evidence collected so far points to this city as the distribution center. However, the police have been unable to trace the money's origin. To me, that suggests that perhaps it is being printed outside this country's border and smuggled in. Here are the records containing all known facts. Contact the local police, but follow our own methods. Keep me informed.

0: A few hours after B-9 was assigned to the case, he was called by the police, whom he had contacted immediately.
1: Hello? Yes, this is Space Agent B-9 speaking. What's that? A man was arrested early this evening carrying a package of the bills. You're holding him. Yes, I'll be right down. Thank you for calling me.
2: What was it, B-9?
1: It may be our first break. As soon as K-7 assigned me to this case, I had a frank talk with the local police. I told them that we suspected the counterfeit money might be smuggled into this country. They've just arrested a man who was carrying a package of the bills on his person. They called me because he's a foreigner. Come on, Major. We're going to the police station.

0: A few minutes later, B-9 questioned the prisoner.
1: What's your name?
2: Adler. Max Adler.
1: How long have you been in this country?
2: 2 years.
1: I suppose you don't know this money you had was counterfeit.
2: I don't know anything about it. A man gave it to me to deliver. He told me I was to give it to a man in a black car in front of the place where I was arrested.
1: Where did you get the bill you tried to pass?
2: It was the one they paid me for delivering the package.
1: They gave you that much money to deliver a package?
2: Yes.
1: Who was the man who hired you?
2: I don't know. I never saw him before. He came up to me and asked me if I wanted to make some money.
1: So you don't know the name of the man who gave you the package of money or the name of the man you were deliver it to?
2: I told you. I said the man would be waiting in a black car.
1: What did the man who hired you look like? You must have seen him.
2: He was tall and he had light hair and that's all I remember.
1: You have a very convenient memory, haven't you, Max?
2: I don't know what you mean.
1: Never mind. You can go.
2: You mean I'm free?
1: No. Not until you tell the truth. You will find a police officer waiting outside that door. Now get out.
2: I don't know anything more. I've told you everything.
1: Right out that door there. Right. Go on.
3: He might be telling the truth, B-9. Will you question him again tomorrow?
1: No, Rita. Tomorrow he'll be taken to court. I'm going to see that he's allowed to go free on low bail.
3: Free? But why?
1: First, because I want to see if anyone shows up to help him get out of custody. I want to find out if he has any friends. And second, I want him free so that he can...

0: Before court opened the next morning, B-9 learned some facts about the man Adler. He confirmed the fact that he was an alien. He also learned that he was active in a party which claimed its activities were patriotic, but which actually sought to undermine the government and its leaders. It was nearly night before B-9 returned to his laboratory and talked again with Rita.
1: Well, B-9, I expected you early in the afternoon.
2: I know, Rita. It was nearly noon before I left the court, and I checked on the man who put up the bail for the man Adler.
1: Then someone did put it up.
2: Yes, Rita. The bail was supplied by the secretary of the party Adler belongs to. I'm more than ever convinced there's some connection. Now I want to make a microscopic examination of one of the bills. A microscope is all set up here. Hand me one of the bills, please.
1: Here's one.
2: I'll do just this. Oh, I'll turn on the light. Better? Yes, just as Hargrave said.
1: Who is Hargrave?
2: A great expert on papers, Rita. I called on him this afternoon also. He told me how to recognize paper made in different countries. Of course, I may be wrong, but from what I see under the microscope, the paper in this bill was made in another country.
1: Which one?
2: The same one Max Adler came from here. A country that sponsors his political party.
1: One of the totalitarian states.
2: Yes. I'll get it. I'm expecting a report from L6. Hello? Yes, this is B-9. Oh, yes, L6. What? Adler killed? When? Yes, I see. Rita and I will come immediately. Yes, we're leaving now.
1: Adler was killed?
2: He was shot a few minutes ago, Rita. They wanted to make sure that he didn't talk. Come on. We're getting a cab at once.

0: A few minutes later, B-9 arrived at the scene of the crime. He talked with the police lieutenant.
1: Have you found out anything yet?
2: Not much, sir. We found the gun near the body.
1: Where is it now?
2: I've got it. Wrapped in a handkerchief to keep the fingerprints. Here, don't touch it.
1: I don't need to touch it, Lieutenant. I merely want to see what make it is.
2: It must have been made in another country.
1: It was. This gun was manufactured in the country of a man who was murdered. One thing more. Have you seen another special agent here since the shooting?
2: No. There was no one here when we arrived.
1: And I'll see you later, Lieutenant. And when I do, I may have some information.

0: B9 knew that L6 was following the man Max Adler, and that he must have witnessed the murder. Knowing this, he returned to his laboratory and waited for L6's report. Within an hour, he received a call.
1: Hello? Oh, yes, L6. Yes. Max Adler was shot from a car. You got the number? Yes. Yes, I've got the address. Go back to headquarters. I'll call you there if I need you.
0: L6 had succeeded not only in getting the license of the car, but in trailing it to the home of the man who was driving. Later that night, Agent B9 and Rita approached the house in the darkness.
1: There's a light in the side window, Rita. If we're lucky, we may be able to see who's in the room.
2: You know who lives here?
1: Yes, Rita. The net's closing in. The man who lives in this house is the head of the party Max Adler belonged to. K7 was right. Consider the facts. The money is printed on paper manufactured in another country. Adler was from that country. The gun he was killed with came from there. And the man who lives in this house came from there, too.
2: It all fits together, but it's not enough to make an arrest.
1: No, parts of the jigsaw puzzle are still missing. We've got to find those missing parts. Keep your voice down. We're close to the house now.
2: There's two men in there.
1: Yes, I see them. Perhaps if we get closer, we can hear.
3: We have nothing to fear. Police will not be able to question Max.
4: But they will be watching for the account of his money more than ever.
3: No, I am not passing it, neither are you. The others don't even know who I am.
4: Yeah, they know me.
3: Perhaps you want to stop working for me?
4: No, no, I did not mean that.
3: I tell you there is nothing to worry about. We have plenty of bills on hand. They are so good even the banks are fooled by them. See, they are better than ever.
4: The police will never suspect them.
3: Fools, they will never even find them. Now, here are the bills you are to deliver tomorrow.
4: Oh, this much?
3: The party needs money. They are planning some new activities. Here, take them. Deliver them in the morning to the passage.
4: This is a big bundle.
3: And you have your car. Now, good night, my friend. I will see you tomorrow night.
1: Quickly, we'll go around in front of the house. He's going to come out. Stay behind me.
2: Will you arrest him?
1: Yes. Then we'll go in and arrest Selman. Now, here's the front. Keep down behind this bush.
2: He should be out in a minute.
1: The light was just turned on in the hall.
2: He's coming out.
1: Keep down.
5: Put up your hands. You're under arrest.
6: No, no.
2: B9, he's running away. He fell, B9. You hit him.
5: Wait. Keep back until I look at him.
2: Is he?
1: Yes, he's dead.
3: What is it? What has happened? Who's the man on the walk?
1: I think you'll know him. He just left your house, Selman.
3: No. No, you are wrong. I've never seen him. A burglar, maybe.
1: It's no use, Selman. You know this man. You just handed him the package of counterfeit money that's lying beside him. Your fingerprints are on the package. I arrest you on the charge of passing counterfeit money and for the murder of Max Adler.
7: Special Agent B9 reporting, K7. I've arrested Roxas Selman, the man responsible for the distribution of counterfeit money in this country. One of his confederates was killed resisting arrest. The entire counterfeit organization in this country has been rounded up as a result of the records found in Selman's home. Selman is held on the additional charge of murder.

It is not unusual to find criminals linked with organizations and subversive parties whose objects are the overthrow of a government. Ill-gotten gains often help support these secret causes. To me, this is natural, for all men who would disrupt the course of a peaceful nation are criminals. Listen for my next story. This is K7 speaking.

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Log entry, the Ketch Scarlet Queen, Philip Kearney, master. Position 6 degrees 5 minutes north, 118 degrees 30 minutes east. Wind light, sky fair. Remarks, cleared port of Sandakan, British North Borneo, after departure threatened by outside complications. Reason for trouble, the fat trader in the scored from Apo Kazan.

water was like rippled brass the afternoon we pushed through Ballaback Strait, looking like a racing yacht under all the sail we'd rigged to catch the dwindling northeast trade. Our mission in Sandakan was simple: to take on stores and to get further sailing orders from a man named Miles Channing. And with the promise of shoreside heat that the molten sun was offering us now, the faster that mission was accomplished, the better. We swung around a point of land rotten with mangrove swamp and stood into Sandakan Bay and through the Red Rock Gate into the harbor. And after another half hour of dodging sampans and outriggers with their ornately colored sails, we found mooring at the British North Borneo Company's dock.

0: white-shirted man who stood on the dock while we came alongside and walked to a position abreast of me to give me a hail.
1: Which one's the skipper?
0: I am. Are you Channing?
1: Not on your life. I'm Gilly. I just stepped into the opening he left in the office. Channing was killed last night.
0: What's the story?
1: I don't know. Nobody heard of a dyad coming this far hunting heads in 50 years. But that's what it looks like. Because that's the part of him they took.
2: And so Mutual continues The Voyage of the Scarlet Queen, written by Gil Dowd and Bob Tolman, and starring Elliot Lewis. The Scarlet Queen, proudest ship to plow the seas, bound for uncharted adventure. Every week, a complete entry in the log. And every week, a league further in the strange voyage of the Scarlet Queen.

0: left my chief mate Gallagher in charge of the ship as soon as it was secure and followed Gilly up into Sandakan. We paralleled the waterfront, passing through the welter of races that make up the population and their living places, as varied as the type of the people. At the end of one street, there was a pier jutting out into the bay, bordered on each side by a fringe of oriental booths, open-air markets, and small tin-roof frame buildings. To one of these last, Gilly led me, and hanging out over the door was a sign that was by this time familiar to me. China Traders, Tang and Son. A slight Chinese glanced up from a desk as we went in, and the white man who was lighting an oil lamp against the approaching evening was old. From his shoulders hung a shapeless white duck coat. From the corners of his mouth ran two brown tobacco stains.
1: Oh, yes. This is Connie, the skipper. Meet V.L. Trodmore.
0: Hello, Mr. Trodmore.
2: I've been Channing's assistant. This is Kim, the office clerk.
0: How are you, Kim?
3: Oh, very happy, Captain Connie, having heard much good talk of you.
0: Thanks, Kim. Now, what's the story on Channing, Trodmore?
2: A cruel one. I found him this morning when I came to the office. I say, I found him. What was left of him. He was lying right there.
0: What's this talk about a Dyak headhunting party?
2: There's more than talk, Captain. Here's the man down that cut poor Channing down. The B&B company already traced it to the Dyaks of Apokajan.
0: The heavy sword he held up for me to see had a blade about 2 feet long by 3 inches wide, whetted to razor sharpness on one side and broadening to almost a quarter of an inch on the other. At the top of the ivory handle was a male human figure from which hung a dozen or more tufts of what looked like human hair. And into the grip below him were embedded a number of gems of varying colors and brilliance. The blade had new, dull reddish stains a few inches from the tip.
2: So as sure as I'm standing here, poor Channing's head is on its way to the smoke and fire, to be howled at and danced around by them divils for 8 days of Mamarulu celebration. The company ought to turn the garrison out after them.
0: Yeah. Have you notified Kang?
2: Yes, but I've got no answer yet. In the meantime, Gilly and I are doing the best we can.
0: Yeah, you got some stores for me?
4: I'll take care of them, V.O. You can give me a hand, Kim.
3: Oh, yes, sir, Mr. Gilly.
4: The store was back here, Skipper.
0: Yeah. Trodmore.
4: Yeah?
0: I was wondering why, out of all the places in town, your Dyaks came here for their head.
2: I wondered myself, Captain. But who could answer why? The Dyaks don't even know their own minds.
0: An hour and a half later, it was dark. I went back to the ship after sending a wagon load of stores down to her and stopping to cable Kang the story on Channing myself. The sight of the Queen resting easily at her berth, with her matte headlights shining cleanly in the murk, gave me the only lift of the sultry night so far. Nielsen was standing gangway watch and he grinned at me as I came aboard.
5: Smoky night, Captain.
0: Yeah. Stores get aboard all right?
5: Yes, sir. And a visitor, too.
0: Visitor?
5: A big fat fella. He's in the cabin with the chief. He gave the gangway a real test when he came aboard.
0: I knew what Nielsen meant when I saw the expanse of flesh sprawled in one of my cabin chairs. His head was bald and sweat-spotted. He was mopping his flabby face with a damp handkerchief. Pinkly sunburned arms hung out of the short sleeves of his shirt, folds of flesh hanging from the elbows, and massive, pinkly, sunburned legs emerged from a tent-like pair of white shorts.
6: This is Mr. Whitehead, Skipper.
0: Hello.
7: Indeed, warm pleasure, Captain Connie.
0: Oh, sit still. Don't get up.
7: Thank you, Captain. You're an understanding man. In these latitudes, even breathing is an effort for one cursed with my heft. Your hands are...
0: Yeah. Glad to know you.
7: Your chief officer kindly offered me the hospitality of your ship so that I might wait for an audience with you. It's in regard to a matter of great importance to me. And no little potential profit to you.
0: Go right ahead.
7: You have, I believe, heard of the sword from Apokajan?
0: Yeah. It only killed the man I came down to Sandakan to see.
7: It what?
0: That's right, Red. It's a great weapon.
7: Captain Carney, I would give you $500 American if you would but place that sword in my hands.
0: awful lot of dough.
7: After faithfully following its trail to the caverns of Sed Yang, I am most willing to pay the price. This sword is history, gentlemen. Should rest through the centuries in some hallowed museum.
0: Huh?
7: Its story reaches back to the almost legendary Raja Bali Kajang, who ruled Borneo in the year 200 B.C. It was his hand that swung it in battle.
8: You saw the sword, Captain?
0: Yeah, I saw it.
8: You lingered over the hilt from which hung the hair of the 13 victims of Bali Kajang?
0: Not quite, no.
8: Tell me, Captain, did it not carry the figure of the great god Siva?
0: I don't know. It was an ivory figure of a man wearing a cone-shaped hat, whatever it was.
8: Ah, Siva, among the highest of the deities. Channing rescued it from the Senyang caverns far above the headwaters of the Kajang River. He beat me there by only 2 days.
0: Oh?
8: Who knows? Perhaps the spirit smiled kindly upon me. Had I found it, perhaps at this moment it would be my head slung over the tattooed shoulder of some savage.
0: Like Channing's, you mean?
8: Yes. By the merest warping of fortune, it was not I, but Channing who became the Parvi, one who offended the spirits. They followed and killed him to right the wrong. And since the sword had acquired his evilness, they left it. But the curse has not decreased its value to us in the least. Well, gentlemen.
0: Red?
6: Sounds like an easy fight to me.
0: Okay, Whitehead. We'll try it anyway.
8: Splendid, splendid. At last I can see the favorable completion of a long quest. Oh. Now, here. Here is $100.
0: Huh?
8: Not knowing the true value of the sword, I believe Trotmore and Gilly will leap to accept it as the most equitable price. I trust, of course, that you will maintain a prudent silence in regard to said value.
0: Yeah, okay.
8: Splendid. You may find me at the Orange Hotel, just a stone's throw from here on Kinabalu Road. Good fortune, gentlemen, and a quick and easy turn of profit.
0: Gallagher and I watched him ease his bulk through the passageway and out onto the deck. Then we had a couple of drinks and left ourselves. We reached the pier, and against the dark water, we could see the streaks of phosphorescence outlining the hulls of a half-dozen moored sampans. Few of the shops were open, but when we got farther out toward the China trader's office, the pier was almost deserted. We stopped at the door. We didn't bother to knock because nobody would have answered us. The oil lamp was still burning, but only from the clothes could I tell that the body sprawled at the foot of the desk was Kim, the Chinese clerk. He was in the same condition that Channing had been found in. And stuck into the floor in the middle of a crimson pool was the sword from Apo Kajan. I wrenched it out of the wood. Holding it as inconspicuously as possible against my leg, I followed Red back out onto the pier. We got halfway up to the foot of the pier when a figure moved out of the shadows and stopped us.
4: Hello, Skipper.
0: Hello, Gilly. You been down to the office?
4: Aye. Pretty, isn't it?
6: What the devil's going on? That's what I'd like to know.
0: My mate, Gallagher.
4: Aye. I saw him on the ship. I don't know what's going on. I don't know why those butchers keep coming back to the office, but I do know. I ain't staying away.
0: I got the sword, Gilly. It's been used twice, so I'm getting it out of there. You mind?
4: Not at all.
0: You want to sell it or anything?
4: No, you're welcome to it, Skipper. I wouldn't be caught dead with it, but if you want it, well, it's your head.
0: He walked to the foot of the pier with us, nodded goodbye and turned one way while we turned the other and headed for the Orange Hotel by way of all the lighted streets we could find. Sarong bellboy at the Whitehead, who was in the bar and who emerged from it with his puffy eyes wide open and staring in disbelief.
8: You got it. Quickly.
0: At a rumbling trot, he led us 100 yards away from the main building to his cottage. And when we were inside, he was panting and dripping from exertion and shaking as though from palsy and excitement.
8: Gentlemen, my heartiest congratulations for a task well performed.
0: We don't deserve them, Whitehead.
8: Oh, indeed.
0: The Dyaks were back.
8: I'm sure I misunderstood you, Captain.
0: I don't think so. They collected another head. Kim, the Chinese clerk at the office.
8: Mr. Gallagher, surely the captain jests.
6: No, not this time. And the blasted sword was sticking on the floor beside him.
8: By Jove. Most extraordinary thing. You saw no one on the pier?
0: Just Gilly. He wouldn't take even one of your $100. He said, take the sword and welcome. Oh, here's your money.
8: You're an honest man, Captain. Had Gilly been informed, it would have been a far different story. Ah, what is danger, gentlemen? What is $100? $5,000? When I have in my hands at last the sword of Apo Kajan, when I stroke the hair of Raja Bali Kajang's enemies fell 20 centuries ago, when I stroke the figure of Siva and the 17 jewels of Siva, the jewels are for the 17 sons, gentlemen. Come closer to the light and I will name them.
0: You really do know that sword, don't you?
8: It's been my very life, Captain. See here. Here. The shining one. The diamond for the first son, Ki'i Balalanka. The ruddy one, the ruby for the second, Ki'i Balalankasyan. The pure one, the pearl for... No! No, it cannot be!
0: What's the matter?
8: No, not now!
0: Hey, what?
8: It cannot be!
0: He started with hysteria and worked through it toward insanity. His first swing with the sword shattered some glasses off the table. His eyes glazed. The sweat poured from him. He mumbled incoherently. Then he swung the sword in continual arc from one side to the other. He hit a chair from the top and it fell in two neatly divided pieces. The table went the same way. Then he stopped.
8: You tricked me. This is not the sword of Apo Kajan.
0: Watch it, Skipper. Calm down, Whitehead. That's the sword that was there.
8: You learned the truth from Throgmorton or someone else in Kang's China Trader.
0: Watch it, Skipper.
8: But you'll not stop me now. Two more heads credited to the Dyaks will matter but little.
0: He made his lumbering rush, and the bright steel of the blade flashed in the lights again. He'd reached the insanity, swinging the sword in mad I separated. Whitehead put an end to any idea we'd had of getting out by way of the doors when he moved toward it. And he made clear who his first victim would be when he moved back into the room toward me. I did what I could, which was nothing but throw him down. I picked up a bamboo table and threw it at him. It hit him, but if he suffered, he didn't show it. His eyes glared. His great fat chest heaved and fell. And he plodded slowly towards me. The sword crossing his body. Continual slash. I was heading towards the heaviest piece of furniture in the room, a teakwood table, to try to stop him once more with that. I saw Red working his way behind him. I tried to warn him away, but he won him. His knees hit the lower part of the fat back. Whitehead shuddered for a moment and then turned toward Gallagher. I took the chance, made the teakwood table, picked it up, moved back in, and swung it into the back of Whitehead. Fat man, weapon, and table landed in a heap. I followed it in, kicked the sword across the room, and turned back to Whitehead. His act was finished. He lay on the floor, one pink arm pinned under the table. It was almost a surprise when I felt for his pulse and found his heart still beating. In 10 minutes, Gallagher and I had him lashed hand and foot with everything we could find. Belts, wire torn from lamps, curtain cords, anything that would take a knot. He couldn't move an inch when we left him and headed for Trotmore's house for some answers.
2: Glad you've come, Captain Kearney. Your orders. A cable from Kuchi Kang was delivered here to you.
0: Thanks, but right now I'm interested in a fat man named Whitehead and a sword from Apo Kajan.
2: Where is Whitehead?
0: He's cussed up in his cottage at the Orange Hotel. He said that the China traders were interested in the sword. What's it all about?
2: I just got an understanding of that myself by cable from Kang. Channing was sent after the sword because it's worth not thousands, but millions of pounds every year.
6: Worth that much to a museum?
2: Is that the story Whitehead told you? No, not in museums. In diamonds. That sword is the strongest magic on Borneo. The chief that's had it will be the strongest chief on Borneo. Channing found a certain chief in the village of Long Tamaloe with unworked diamond mines that would be some of the richest in the world. In trade for the sword, the chief people would dig the diamonds and bring them here to China traders. Now do you see?
0: Yeah, vaguely. Do you think there are any Dyaks in town?
2: I don't know. I asked at the garrison. They don't know. But I do know that the sword is important to the Dyaks for what it is itself. and they would gladly kill to get it back.
6: Yeah, it looks like everybody would.
0: Yeah. Only question is, who's got it?
2: I'm afraid I can answer that, Captain.
0: Huh?
2: Channing had the copy of the sword made in case anybody would force it away from him. The original. It was hidden in one of the boxes you put aboard your ship.
6: Aboard our ship?
0: Who else knows that, Trotmore?
2: I think Kim is the only one who knew it was Channing. But Kim is dead. But, Captain, now you know the importance of the sword to China traders.
0: Yeah. I think you'd better contact the garrison and have somebody go after Whitehead.
2: Better than that, I'll go with him. I think there's no question but that he killed Channing. I'd like to be there to hear him say it. What are you going to do, Captain?
0: I think we'd better pull out of Sandakan tonight and stand by till things cool off. With the sword aboard the ship, at least I'll feel better at sea. It was about 2 hours before dawn when we left Trotmore and headed back to the ship. On the way down, I tried to remember what we had in the way of tides and currents in Sandakan Harbor. By the time we reached our dock, I decided that there was no reason that we couldn't cast off right away and at least get started away from this place before daylight. First thing that changed my mind was the fact that the gangway watch wasn't at his station. We ran into the second when we walked into the cabin. It was Gilly. He was lying on his back, but there was nothing dyak about the way he'd gone out. His eyes stared deadly upward, and between them was a carefully placed bullet hole. The third reason moved heavily out of a corner with an automatic clutched in his pudgy hand.
7: Our meetings are becoming not only numerous, but monotonous, Captain. And, Mr. Gallagher.
6: Yes.
7: I trust this will be the last.
0: What'd you do with my crewman, Whitehead?
7: He's trussed up in somewhat the same fashion as that in which you left me.
0: What's Gilly doing here?
7: He accompanied me. As a matter of fact, he brought me. In this order, he told me where the original sword from Apo Kajan was hidden, loosed my bonds, and then here on your ship. The scoundrel had the effrontery to bargain with me for a share of the proceeds. You see my answer between his eyes.
0: How did Gilly know where the sword was?
7: Oh, very simple, Captain, very simple. He was told by the Chinese clerk, Kim, and immediately thereupon saw to it that said Chinese clerk would reveal said location to no others. Do you follow me?
0: Yeah. We saw Kim.
7: And you don't deny that the priceless sword is here aboard your vessel? Gentlemen, the deaths of Channing and Gilly will, I hope, discourage any further cleverness on your part.
0: Okay, Whitehead. Where'd you stow those stores, Red?
6: You mean it, Skipper?
0: Yeah, I mean it.
6: Okay, Skipper. It's all here in the gun lock. £1 million a year.
0: Drag it out and we'll go through it. Red pulled the crates and boxes out of the locker and I started opening them. Under the watchful gun, dumping the contents on the deck. Whitehead wouldn't have had to bother with the automatic because I wanted to find the sword as badly as he did. I wanted to give it to him, watch him leave, and wipe my hands of the whole thing. It was there, all right. It showed up in a long box of new spring steel grappling hooks. As far as I could see, it was exactly similar to the other one. Whitehead snatched it out of my hands as though I was about to make it disappear. He took it into a brighter light. His attention was diverted for a few seconds, and Red looked at me expectantly, but I shook my head. I didn't want action. I just wanted him off my ship.
7: There's no mistake this time. The original sword of Apo Kajan.
0: Yeah, I hope you're miserably happy with it, Whitehead. I hope it brings you nothing but trouble until you stretch out.
7: Come now, Captain. I must say that's an odd way to compliment my final success.
2: Not quite the final one, Whitehead. Trotmore, go wrong.
0: Well, Trotmore, welcome aboard. Come right in.
9: Whitehead will first drop his gun while I have a steady sight on his fat spine. Then we'll talk about freedom, Whitehead. Damn it.
0: How the devil did you happen to show up, Trotmore?
9: I've been here. I came right away when I found his cottage empty. I'm a trader myself. I waited until he had the sword in his hands. I know that freedom will now bring a good price from the fat one. How much, Whitehead, if I let you take your sword and leave the ship?
7: I have £500 with me.
9: Well, if that's all, then it has to be enough.
7: Mr. Trotmore, you're a reasonable man. You have but to reach into my hip pocket for my wallet. my part of the transaction is fulfilled.
9: All right. You can go now.
7: Well. A night of extremes, gentlemen. Good fortune to you all.
6: What's going on?
5: I have the idea, Trot.
10: Not yet, Captain.
5: Yeah, but you're letting Whitehead go to make the $1 million deal with the sword.
9: I don't want the sword. And I hope Coochie Kang agreed him for £1 million a year. It brings too much death. Because it should never have been taken from the caverns of San Yang. Come out on deck. There's enough dawn. I'll show you something.
0: The soggy day was barely lighting the sky to the east when we stopped on deck. The harbor had not yet come to life. The pier was deserted. Trotmore held up a knob hand and pointed.
9: Whitehead. Watch well where he goes.
0: There was enough gray brightness to see Whitehead's fat figure walking shoreward near the foot of the pier. He reached the end of it. There was a small depression in the ground to his right. He faltered, stopped, started back. And that's when Trotmore's word rang with truth. A swarm of dark figures surged out of the depression. Bright blades glittered. Gone. The swarm scattered and disappeared, and we could see the shapeless mass that had been Whitehead sprawled on the ground. The sword brought death again.
6: Who were they, Trotmore?
9: Kenja Dyax, down from Apokajan, to get their sword and take it back to the caverns of Sen Yang, and a new head back to their kampong.
0: You said they told you at the garrison that there weren't any Kenja Dyax in town.
9: Garrison doesn't know everything, Captain.
6: What the Dyaks do, huh?
9: What do you mean?
0: They knew just when and where to meet Whitehead. And you knew just when and where they would meet.
6: Yeah.
0: You couldn't have passed a word along to them, could you?
9: I could have. Communication is pretty fast in Borneo. And the Kenja Dyaks and I shared the problem. Their sword and death in my office. I could have. And I think he cheated me. I don't think there's much over £300 in this wallet.

0: o'clock that same morning, we nosed out through the muddy water of the harbor, the lighter water of Santa Cat Bay, and into the clearness of the Celebes Sea. And well off the mangrove bordered coast, we picked up a trickle of the northeast trade. The crew, bare to the waist, moved to their station, shining wet in the humid heat. Rail leaned down toward the cooling water.
1: To the good sheets, man! Follow
0: me now! The jib's white as snow was out. The mizzen went lazily to work in the light breeze, and the Scarlet Queen stood out in her easy, rocky motion towards the Macassar Straits and the port of Macassar and the Celebes below.
2: That's the best we can do with what's blowing down to us, skipper.
0: Not much wind, Red, but we got all the ocean in the world and all the time in the world, so who cares?
2: You sound so carefree, skipper. What's gotten into you?
0: I was thinking of how lucky we were not to have a diamond mine loading us down with a few million pounds a year.
2: Yeah. That'd be worse than being married.
0: High finance is a terrible thing.
2: Yeah.
0: You get big in the middle from sitting and small in the head from worry. And look at us.
2: Yeah, nothing to worry about but wind, which is pretty close to nothing.
0: And show me an office man that can dangle his toes in the Celebes Sea during working hours.
2: All this just because we don't have a diamond mine, Skipper?
3: Uh-huh. I have to admit, it's a gruesome thought.
2: Yeah, I guess it is. Let's forget it. Drink, Skipper?
3: If I only had somebody to tilt the bottles.
0: After you, mate.

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7: Afloat with Henry Morgan. Dolores Pizarro, masquerading as Antoinette de Lacy, makes Jeffrey Hunter fall in love with her so that she can get from him the secret to Henry Morgan's plans. Not realizing what he is doing, Jeffrey tells her all he knows. Dietz tells Kitty that Jeffrey is in love with Dolores and hints that harm will come to both Jeffrey and herself. Kitty doesn't believe Jeffrey is in love with Dolores, but is frightened of the threats Dietz has made. So she goes to Jeffrey to warn him, and he promises to talk of this later in the Dolphin Tavern. Morgan tells Jeffrey that he now knows the full details of the raid he is going to make on the Nicaraguan coast, and tells Jeffrey to return with him to the ship, where he will discuss the plans.
8: So return with me, Hunter, to the Flying Gull, and we'll go to my quarters and talk in privacy.
9: Will it be all right to leave the men to the loading, Captain Morgan?
8: Matthews can take the telly. He's a good man. He'll keep the crew moving to get those provisions aboard.
9: Captain Morgan, I noticed late this afternoon a strange arrival in the harbor. A drab, black-looking sailing ship. It dropped anchor over there, but I doubt if you can make it out in the darkness.
8: I know, lad. I saw it myself. She's from London.
9: London, eh?
8: Yes, but she's not many happy sailors aboard. She's a convict ship, full of poor devils come to sweat their hearts out in the swamps in the heat of Jamaica.
9: Poor devils.
8: You take the plight of convicts and slaves very much to heart, don't you, Hunter?
9: Yes. I hate the very sound of bond servant or slave.
8: You'll soon get used to them sailing with me. After a raid, I usually bring back a few hundred Spanish slaves to be sold here. There's money in it.
9: I want no proceeds from that sort of buccaneer.
8: Don't worry. It's my own.

0: a few hundred Spanish slaves to be sold here. Well, there's money in it.
1: I want no proceeds from that sort of buccaneer.
0: Don't worry. It's my own personal little game. In 12 months' time, I'll warrant you'll have forgotten your fancies. Sit you down, Hunter. Help yourself to a drink.
2: Thank you, but no. I'm all ears to learn what you have to tell me.
0: Look you again at this map. See? The coast of Nicaragua. Tonight I received word from my spy. The mule train has arrived.
2: You know where?
0: Yes. See this spot here?
3: Mount Santa Paula.
0: That is where we go.
4: But Captain Morgan, that's not a coastal town. Why, it's inland. You couldn't make a raid in a town which is not on the coast. Your men are seamen, not soldiers.
0: That is where the treasure is, and that's where we're going.
4: But to take seamen off a ship and expect them to fight like soldiers, why, they'd be cut off and wiped out.
0: You've not looked closely at the map, lad. Santa Paula is not on the coast, I admit. But it is on a river.
4: A river? You would take your ships up a river?
0: Why not? I've done it before.
4: But at the mouth of the river, there's bound to be a fort.
0: There have been other forts. You've a lot to learn, lad, about buccaneering. We'll leave Port Royal so that my little fleet arrives at the mouth of that river at the darkest part of night, when there's no moon, and the ships will be hushed and no sign of light or life. If we do this, my ships can sail past that fort.
4: Yes, but you have to return.
0: Yes, that's all right. Santa Paula is only a matter of 3 or 4 miles up the river, and it is deep and wide. They're not expecting an attack. We'll take them by surprise at night. Darkness makes men fear. And by morning, the town will be ours. A certain number of men will return by land. The fort is built to withstand attack from the front. But attack from the rear, it won't take long to overcome the garrison that's quartered there.
4: I see. It sounds like a dream to me.
0: It has its chances, it has its risks. That is why I like it. Although the Spanish think that they've put their treasure out of reach of my hands, they are by no means fools. They'll be alert for some little time, but as the days go on and there's no sign of Captain Morgan, they will relax.
4: You do not intend to sail immediately?
0: Oh, no, not yet. The other ships coming with me have to be provisioned yet.
4: But unless you attack soon, are you not afraid that the treasure may slip through your hands? When you arrive, you'll find it's already on its way to Spain.
0: Look, you lad, you do not think I'd leave a thing like that to chance, do you? My spy has sent me complete information. The ship that Spain is sending to take the treasure away is not expected for 2 more months. I'm quite safe in dallying for a while. Part of the pleasure of the attack is the enjoyment of the anticipation of it.
2: When do we sail?
0: I'll give you a warning. Have no fear of that. Just be prepared for word at any time. It's good to talk these things over with you, Hunter. Talking about these matters seems to make the plans formulate before my eyes. I can see it all. That river with the fort at the entrance. The jungle around it, ready, crouched like a tiger waiting to spring. Its green mantle over the fort. The river, brown and sluggish, dyeing the deep blue sea with its dirty hue. The greenness of the vegetation coming down, bending low to sweep in the water, hiding all animal and reptile life. Then suddenly up the river, around a bend, a clearing, gray and white. Buildings lying simmering in the tropical heat. Santa Paula, lying like a rich, fat merchant, ready to be plundered. The air is still. The night dark. Silently with muffled oars, longboats put out from the ships. Without a sound, men slink like reptiles into the very town. Then suddenly the air is rent with shrieks. From a dozen quarters comes the sound of fighting men. The Spaniards struggle from their beds, drunk with sleep, to defend themselves and their worth, to no avail. Oh. I am dreaming, Hunter, and there's still work for you to do.
4: I'm lost in your dreams, too, Captain Morgan. What instructions have you for me?
0: The provisioning of my other ships. I require other signatures.

0: I came as quickly as I could, Kitty.
1: Come with me into the storeroom where we were once before. I have to talk to you, Jeffrey.
0: What happened between you and Dietz earlier tonight?
1: He was a little drunk, and he made all sorts of insinuations.
0: Oh, what sort of thing?
1: I cannot tell you here now. Come inside the storeroom. There are too many people all too interested to hear what I have to say. Jeffrey, we're both of us in some kind of bother.
0: Well, what sort of bother?
1: Oh, it's Dietz and the things that he said to me and the way he's been behaving. It all makes me suspicious that he's plotting something that means no good to either of us. He hates you, Jeffrey, because I've given you my love. And he'll go to any lengths to have me for himself.
0: What did he say or do to make you suspicious?
1: Oh, it's been his general behavior. He's suddenly become boastful of how important he's going to be. Already his pockets are full of money.
0: No?
1: I know he's back again as a seaman aboard the Flying Gull, but tonight he said he didn't care about the Flying Gull anymore or about buccaneering, that those days were over for him. He suggested that perhaps I would not be here at the Dolphin Tavern much longer. And he told me that possibly you would be found in the harbor with a knife between your ribs, having first become the enemy of Henry Morgan.
0: From what you say, it seems there is trouble afoot.
1: But what can it be? Oh, Jeffrey, never before have I been frightened, but there's evil about Dietz. He even boasted that I might be pleased to return to him when I'd learned how faithless you were to me.
0: Kitty, I only wish that we could...
1: Please, I'll hear no more about it. Oh, my, how I've changed. Here I am now without one jealous thought in my head, and now that I've told you all my fears, I feel better. All right, Jeffrey. Just kiss me once more, darling, before I return to my duties.
0: Kitty,
1: Oh, please, Jeffrey, and that'll satisfy me for just a little while longer.
0: Kitty, you're such a sweet person, I doubt if I could refuse you anything. I have some papers here from Captain Morgan which require the signature of Sir Thomas.
2: Very good, sir. I'll see to it right away, sir.
3: Did I hear you talking to someone at the door, Peter?
2: Yes, ma'am. This gentleman's from the Flying Gull, ma'am.
3: And you keep him waiting at the door. Really, Peter, you deserve a whipping. Surely you know by now that Mr. Hunter is a friend of mine.
2: Sorry, ma'am.
3: I am so sorry, Jeffrey.
0: Well, that's all right, Antoinette.
3: All right, Peter. What are you waiting for? You may go.
2: Very good, ma'am.
3: I have been waiting for you, Jeffrey. When I learned from the message that you were coming, I wondered how I would fill the hours in.
0: I've been wanting to see you all day. I hope that I might slip away from the ship and see you, but Captain Morgan has kept me busy.
3: But business papers have brought us together again. And with all the activity, surely it won't be long before you'll be saying goodbye to me.
0: I don't care to think of goodbye.
3: But please, Jeffrey, we cannot talk here in the doorway. Come through the French windows into the garden.
0: The perfume of a tropical night will always remind me of you.
3: Do I mean so much to you, Jeffrey?
0: So much the parting is going to be almost unbearable. I was right, Antoinette. I should never have fallen in love with you.
3: But it has meant so much to me. Come with me into this arbor. The shrubs hide us from the eyes which might be prying from the house. You sound so sad tonight, Jeffrey. As though it were goodbye.
0: It might be goodbye. The times I will see you again are going to be very few. Captain Morgan told me to be prepared to sail at any time now.
3: Then he has the news he has been waiting for?
0: Yes.
3: And it is dangerous, isn't it, Jeffrey? Oh, I can see by your face.
0: I think the scheme is crazy. How Morgan thinks he can sail a ship up a river past a closely guarded port, sack a town, then return to sea safely, I do not know.
3: He's going to do that? Since you told me about it, I have been looking at the map of Nicaragua. There must be only one town on the river which is big enough to hold ships.
0: That one town is enough. I don't see us being successful. Morgan is relying solely on the surprise of our attack. He expects Santa Paula to fall into our hands overnight. We'll then send men to take the fort from the rear. Oh, but Antoinette, don't let's talk among these things. I've only a few short hours left with you.
3: Oh, how heavy is my heart. Hold me in your arms tightly and kiss me. Kiss me, Jeffrey, and tell me that you love me.
0: I do love you, Antoinette. I love you with all my heart. There's no denying it now.
3: Oh, you are so wonderful. Oh, but come, I must return to the house. Sir Thomas, he will be wondering what has happened to me. Take my arm, Jeffrey.
0: By return to the house, does it mean I must bid you good night?
3: No, of course not.
4: Now, do you believe me, Kitty?
1: Oh, all that he should have done this to me. It would seem I'd been mistaken in you, Dietz. But I warned Jeffrey Hunter. I warned him to beware if he played me false. Very well. We shall see now. We shall see.
5: Jeffrey is now caught in the trap, and with Kitty's love turned to hate, will she try to destroy him? Listen to the next episode of Afloat with Henry Morgan.

0: I've been gardening in white gloves.
1: Just to prove that dirt can't hide from new Tide. Tide's been intensified to bring you cleanness no other low-priced powder can beat. I'm going to hide these filthy gloves in the pockets of these cords. Too tough a test for a low-priced powder, not for new Tide. 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How's that for cleanness? Proof that dirt just can't hide from intensified Tide. Try it.
2: I hope you're not hungry, dear Henry, I've just burnt the roast and I've ruined the spuds.
3: Well, that's a nice thing, isn't it? After I've been working...
2: Henry, I've got me secret supply.
3: You don't mean...
2: Polo mints.
3: Yum, yum.

0: bring out the Branston. Because the crisp vegetables and the one and only tangy sauce in Branston pickle bring out the best in your food.
1: I came across Mr. Kipling in the meadow by the church. If I've painted that spire once, he said, I've painted it a dozen times. He offered me an apple pie. An artist needs inspiration, he explained. Golden shortcrust pastry, delicious apple filling, and just the right amount of sugar sprinkled on top. But then, when it comes to the little details, Mr. Kipling does have an exceedingly good eye.
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0: 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The storyteller is 15-year-old Jake Thompson. Part 2, The Whispering Voices.
1: That evening, after the wreck of our cabin cruiser, as I lay in bed in Fergus O'Neill's cottage in the Hebridean island of Shuna, I knew in my bones, long before Tony said so, that something darn queer was going on. Then Bridie's father and Billy Hackett came into the room.
2: I'm delighted to see you better, Jake. I was sure you'd come too pretty soon.
3: Mr. Fergus O'Neill, Jake.
1: How'd you do?
3: And Mr. Billy Hackett.
1: How'd you do?
4: How do you do, huh? Well, that was exciting, all right. There I was settling down a bit of overtime in the workshop when Miss Bridie comes running up to the fence shouting about a shipwreck. I stuck my finger on the alarm buzzer and 20 of the lads come belting it off to us to the shore. But when they say they wasn't needed, back they go inside. You'll meet them all in time, kid. Nice bunch of fellas.
2: We called Billy our liaison officer. For some reason, we see far more of him than of any of the others.
4: Blimey, the reason's sticking out a mile. Some of the blokes up there will drive you nuts. Talk about eyebrows. Thank goodness for Mr. O'Neill and Miss Bridie, that's all I can say. Anyway, don't you worry, Jake. As I told you, brother, we'll have that boat of yours all ship-shaped in a couple of days.
3: You're all certainly very kind to us. We appreciate it very much.
4: Ah, go on, cut out the speeches.
2: Don't let it give you a thought, Tony. But look, perhaps Jake's had enough of us in the meantime with that head of his.
1: Please don't go because of me. I'm feeling fine.
2: Sure, but it's time you had a little peace and time that we had something to eat. Come on, Billy. And you too, Tony.
3: All right.
2: I think Granny and Bridie should have our meal ready by now.
3: See you later, Jake.
1: Yes.
2: Granny will bring in a tray for you, Jake, in a few minutes.
5: Come in. Oh, there you are now, dear. Looking ever so much better. Ready for your supper, I hope?
1: Well, I do feel a bit hungry.
5: Well, here's a nice plate of eggs, and a little bacon, and a cup of tea to freshen you up.
1: Thanks. You'll be Granny Stewart?
5: Aye, that's what they call me here in the island. All my life I've lived on Shuna. Yours is not the first boat I've seen made a prisoner by the rocks.
1: Bridie said this was your cottage before her father bought it.
5: Yes. It was here that our children were born. Mary and Donald and Fiona. Fiona, my youngest, is a maiden of the skies.
1: Maiden of the skies?
5: Aye. She's an air hostess.
1: Oh.
5: And she flies in a great aeroplane. A different machine from those up there at the station.
1: Granny, what happens up there at the station?
5: Oh, that I cannot tell. But to you, a stranger, I will say this. Evil days have come to Shuna.
1: How do you mean?
5: Well, it's hard to explain. I remember the days when I was young, when Shuna was an island of many families with no enmity or suspicion amongst us. But the Great War changed all that. And the people could no longer make a living. I was left alone, except for Fergus O'Neill and his darling girl in the summertime. And then the strangers came.
1: What strangers, Granny?
5: Oh, strangers whose words were difficult to understand, with great roaring machines to build their towers. They spoke to me and were kind, but fear and suspicion dwelt in their eyes. Aye, my dear, there is evil in Shuna. A strange mystery I cannot understand.
1: Well, Tony says it's a rocket station. Government research. There's nothing to be afraid of in that.
5: Oh, I'm not afraid. Not of the big machines that go flaming up into the sky. But I am afraid of something else. There is hatred and distrust in Shuna. And to you and your brother, so young and innocent, I would give a warning. Repair your boat and leave this island before it is too late.
1: But I don't understand.
5: I also do not understand, but I hear their voices in the night, the evil men. I hear them whispering in the dark. And sometimes I hear others sobbing and crying like the souls of the lost.
1: You mean here? In this cottage?
5: Not here. Down by the shore, when the moon is full. And I walk alone with my thoughts.
1: Next day, we worked on the boat. Bridie and Tony and I. And for a while in the afternoon, Billy Hackett helped us. At sunset, Bridie suggested that we should have a closer look at the station. In the gathering dusk, we lay on top of the ridge, looking down at the tall towers and the rows of small white buildings enclosed by a barbed wire fence.
3: Does that engine keep running all the time, Bridie?
5: I think so, but we scarcely hear it. It's become part of our lives, like the wind and the sound of the sea.
3: I expect it's a dynamo. They must use a terrific amount of electricity for lights and power and all that radar equipment.
5: Have they launched any rockets yet? Two in the past 6 weeks. Out into the Atlantic, or so we said. Each time they gave us plenty of warning and asked us along to the station, Granny Stewart and Father and I. We took shelter with the workmen in a safety bunker. The eggheads, of course, were in the firing bay.
3: Who are the eggheads?
5: Well, amongst others, Professor Waters. Professor Max Waters, who's in charge, and Roderick McIntyre, his chief engineer, and Flight Lieutenant Harry Carmichael, who commands the guards.
3: Oh, so there's an RAF guard, eh?
5: About 30 men. On duty all the time.
3: I wouldn't think they'd be so strict about security in a lonely island like this.
5: Recently, they've been very strict indeed.
1: Will they soon be launching another rocket, do you think?
5: I don't know. But if you notice, there's something pretty big in that middle gantry.
3: I'll say there is. Oh, it's like an enormous torpedo standing on its tail.
1: Something brewing, eh?
5: Father thinks so. He tried to get in touch with the professor twice last week. Some technical details he wanted for his new play. But Harry Carmichael stopped him at the gate. Father was quite hurt. Oh, well, we better make tracks for the cottage before it gets too dark.
3: Okay, Bridie.
1: You bet. I'm hungry.
5: We'll take the shortcut along the cliff top. It's a bit rocky and uneven, so mind you don't slip.
1: Right.
5: Tell me, where do you two come from? I've been bursting with curiosity, and all day I've been too polite to ask.
1: We live in Edinburgh, but Dad was Highland, from Argyllshire. Maybe you've heard Tony on the radio, or on a record.
3: Oh, shut up now, Jim.
5: Oh, no. Not Tony Thompson, who sings those lovely Scots ballads.
1: That's it.
5: But this is marvelous. I never even suspected. And me with stacks of your records.
1: Gosh, look out, where are you going, Tony?
3: I didn't notice that big crack in the rock.
5: Oh, you're all right.
3: Yes, I just slipped. No damage done.
5: Oh, I'm sorry. I forgot to warn you. I'm so excited. We've got to keep away from the edge here. Some of the cracks go right down.
3: Wait. What's that?
5: What is it, Tony?
3: Listen.
5: Yes, I hear something.
3: Keep quiet. There it is. Louder now.
5: It's voices. There's something else.
1: There's nobody here. Not anywhere near us. Nothing but rocks.
3: It's voices, all right. Whispering voices.
5: It's like somebody crying. Where is it coming from?
3: It's in the air. There's nowhere else it can be coming from.
1: Bridie, have you ever heard anything like this before?
5: Never, never.
1: Remember what Granny Stewart said. Evil men whispering in the darkness, and others sobbing and crying.
3: Oh, for goodness sake, Jake, there must be some natural explanation. Listen. It's gone.
5: What on earth could it have been?
3: I don't know. But take it from me, you two, it was nothing supernatural. Come on, let's get back to the cottage. We'll find out about this if it's the last thing we do.
1: We didn't say anything about the voices to Mr. O'Neill or Granny Stewart. And next day we had something else to think about. Billy Hackett brought us a letter from Professor Walters, saying he'd like to see us at the station. The professor was sitting behind a desk with two other men beside him. A tall, thin, smiling chap with a fair moustache, who was Flight Lieutenant Harry Carmichael. And Roderick McIntyre, the chief engineer, a big, dark man, about 50, who looked surly and unfriendly.
6: And now that we have introduced ourselves, Mr. Thompson, we should like to ask you and your brother a few questions, with a view to establishing your identity and the purpose of your visit here.
3: But I've already told you that...
6: Quite. In the circumstances, however, verbal evidence is not enough. Our work here is of such a nature that security must be complete until the last possible moment.
7: Well, I think, Professor, we can take it that they are brothers, or at any rate, close relatives. The resemblance is quite marked.
6: I agree, Harry. McIntyre, have you anything to say on this?
8: Nothing, except that if this one is only 21, as he says, he looks older and more experienced.
1: Tony's a famous singer. He's been working hard since he was 18.
6: Well, the point is, can your brother prove that he is Tony Thompson?
3: I don't know. Oh, yes, wait a minute. I've got a letter here from my agent. There.
7: Seems genuine.
8: If they came here to spy on us, a letter like this would be an elementary precaution.
3: Oh, what absolute rubbish. Jake and I are here on holiday and...
1: I tell you what. Braggy O'Neill has some records of Tony's. Why not compare the voices?
7: That's an idea.
6: It would certainly clinch the matter of identity.
8: He could be Tony Thompson and still remain a spy.
9: Oh, but this is fantastic. How on earth could we be spies when we don't even know what you're doing here? Besides, do you think we have deliberately wrecked our boat and risked our lives to make a landing?
8: It's the only way you could have made a landing.
9: Well, what do you mean?
6: Well, you see, in the ordinary course of events, if you'd just come sailing into the bay, for instance, we'd have sent you away at once on government authority. As it was, you had a perfect alibi for getting ashore.
1: An alibi?
7: Hackett has made it quite clear that the anchor is missing and that the cable did snap. But then, you know, similar accidents have been stage managed before now.
9: I'm flabbergasted. The whole thing's ridiculous. Do you mean Hackett's been, what do you call it, screening?
8: Huh? Of course. Don't pretend to be so naive.
1: But my goodness, what about this lump on my head? Can you imagine Tony bonked me one just to make it look more realistic?
8: Oh, you talk too much, Demonia.
9: I beg your pardon, Mr. McIntyre. If it comes to the bit, none of you have any right at all to question private citizens in the way you're doing.
6: You're perfectly right, of course. Up to a point. But we are under strict orders from the government. We appreciate your cooperation so far. And I want you to believe that the questions we put are for your own good as much as for ours.
7: Exactly. Now, as soon as we're convinced of your good faith, well, then we can become friends.
8: Why pander to them? Like all youngsters of the present generation, they're far too big an opinion of themselves. Crooners!
6: Dad! I think we can proceed, Mr. Thompson. Now then, I believe you sailed your boat from Leith, up round the Pentland Firth, and down the west coast.
9: And that's right.
6: Did you call in anywhere?
9: Yes, at Aberdeen, Wick, Ullapool, and Tobermory, to buy food and petrol.
8: We can use the radio telephone to check up, you know.
9: Check if you like. We've nothing to hide.
6: Where do you live in Edinburgh?
9: Castle Terrace.
6: Both of you?
9: Yes.
6: Then I have your agent's address here. What school does your brother attend?
9: Harriet.
1: If you ask old Bicky Brown, he'll not give me a very good character, I'm afraid.
8: Why not?
1: I blew off his moustache once. An accident in the lab.
6: Such things happen, even in the best regulated laboratories. It's happened here. Well, unless my colleagues have any further questions, I think that's all. Harry?
7: No questions. I'm inclined to believe them.
6: McIntyre?
8: They're a confounding nuisance, in my opinion. I'll keep an open mind and we'll check the story.
6: Right. By the way, Mr. Thompson, how are the repairs going?
9: Well, I reckon we can leave tomorrow. And we were hoping you'd let us have a few gallons of petrol.
1: Just to take us back to Tobermory. I bet you'll be glad to see us gone.
6: On the contrary. We've made arrangements with Mr. O'Neill that you should remain as his guests for another 10 days.
9: What?
8: It's not because we're eager for your company, I can assure you of that.
9: But we can't. We just can't wait for another 10 days. Look, I've got a recording session a week tomorrow.
6: Sorry about that, Mr. Thompson. At the same time, we must insist that you remain here until the 21st of the month.
1: But why? What's going on here?
7: When we verify your story, we'll probably tell you.
1: But I must warn you.
7: Meantime, my men will be watching every move you make.

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1: When you want a drink to cool your thirst, 7-Up's the one.

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2: Spy catcher. A series of true stories of the unceasing search for enemy spies in wartime, based on the memoirs of Lieutenant Colonel Oreste Pinto of the Allied Counterintelligence Service. This week's story is entitled Happy Landing. The part of Colonel Pinto is played by Bernard Argent.
3: From Dunkirk in June 1940 until D-Day in June 1944, Britain was cut off from the continent of Europe. Nevertheless, during the 4 years, thousands of men and women managed to escape from occupied Europe and make the dangerous and forbidding journey to Britain. Most of them were patriots, but some of the bravest, were spies. It was my job to catch the spies. Some escape plans were direct and bold. Some were quite fantastic. And to my mind, the most fantastic of all was the escape made in 1941 by a young French nobleman and his valet. They had flown from the center of occupied France to England in an airplane that they had built themselves.
4: Isn't it? Yes, sir. By all accounts, it's a weird contraption, sir.
3: And they flew it from France?
4: Yes, sir. One of our fighter patrols spotted them coming over the channel. They could hardly believe their eyes. Just bits of wood and piano wire.
3: Well, where is this aeroplane?
4: The RAF have it down in West Sussex, sir. Everyone's having a look at it. They say it's the weirdest thing since the Wright brothers.
3: A French nobleman and his valet.
4: Yes, sir. They were brought up from Sussex this morning. They're waiting outside.
3: All right, I'll see them now.
4: The Vicomte first, sir?
3: Yes. What's he like?
4: Well, he's a young man, sir, about 25, 28. The valet's a few years older, about 30, I'd say. Rough, country type. He seems to worship his master. Keeps dancing attendance on him all the time.
3: Well, in that case, I'd better see them both.
4: Yes, sir.
5: This way, please. Thank you.
3: Monsieur le Vicomte?
6: I'm pleased to meet you, Colonel. This is my servant, Marcel.
3: Good afternoon, Marcel.
7: Good afternoon, monsieur.
3: Will you sit down, please?
6: Thank you.
3: Please sit down, Marcel.
6: You may sit, Marcel.
7: Thank you, Monsieur le Vicomte.
3: Well, I hear you had a most remarkable adventure, Monsieur. Will you tell me about it?
6: It's a long story, Colonel. It has many parts. What is it you'd like to know?
3: The story of your escape, from the beginning, please.
6: Well, it began with the fall of France, Colonel, 1 year ago.
3: Oh, cigarette.
6: Thank you.
3: Marcel?
7: No, thank you, Monsieur.
6: As you know, Colonel, our army surrendered to the Germans. My regiment was disbanded, and it was each for himself. So I returned to my estates. Like France, I was humiliated, and I prepared to suffer under the Boche until times were changed. But this was not to be. The Boche had a different plan for people like me. The ordinary people of France were to suffer, yes, but not the wealthy and the influential. We were to be favored and separated from the people. A German colonel called Kruger was made commandant of our district. He soon learned that all the villagers and all the small farmers looked to me as their leader and would take their attitude from me. So he moved to isolate me, to make it seem that I was cooperating with the Germans. German troops were billeted in the village homes and on the small farms, but no German soldier was billeted at my chateau or on my estate. I was to enjoy freedom. Produce of the farms was commandeered to feed the German soldiers, but the produce of my estate was not touched. I was to live in luxury. I was prepared for harshness from the Boche, but this kindness was even more humiliating. It made me feel very lonely and very bitter.
3: Yes, I can understand that.
6: Of course, I discouraged this Kruger in the only way I could. I refused all his invitations to functions and dinners. I wouldn't be seen with him. And at night, with the help of Marcel, I began to supply food to the villagers whenever I could. But I remained a prisoner on my estate.
3: And this led to the aeroplane?
6: Yes. This imprisonment gave me much time to think. Before the war, I'd held a pilot's license, a civil license. I was not a good flyer, but I'd been keen and I'd been able to qualify. And in my garage, idle and now useless like myself, was my Rolls-Royce. A Rolls-Royce makes the finest engines in the world. England was not far away. I decided to make an aeroplane and fly it to England with myself. No, alone. My first idea was to try this thing alone. Then, as I planned it, I knew I must have help. Help in building the fuselage and help in the takeoff. And this help must come from my trusted Marcel. But if he helped me, I couldn't leave him behind. I asked him one day and he agreed, and that's how it happened.
3: Yes. Well, you decided to build an aeroplane. Please go on.
6: I decided to think about it and to make sketches. It was just an idea. And to look around the chateau for things that might be useful in this task, to make it possible. After all, it requires more than an engine, no matter how good. In one of the buildings, Marcel found an old canvas sail. It was the sail for a boat my father had had, and it was mostly in good condition. Now, this we could cut into strips to stretch over the framework of the wings. We put this aside, and we searched for other things. We agreed that we could break up one of my old cars, a small car, and use the wheels. Timber was difficult. We searched for many weeks, measuring this and that and testing the wood. In the end, we decided it would have to be a dining room table. It was a pity. It was a fine old table, very beautiful.
3: Did you know anything about aircraft construction, about aerodynamics?
6: Well, enough to know that an aeroplane to carry both of us requires a different design from an aeroplane to carry one. That extra fuel meant extra weight, and all this must be carefully calculated. There would be other dangers when we began to build it. So to begin, I must know what I have to do. Well, I applied to the Germans for a pass to go to Paris. I told them it was official business about the estate. But in fact, it was to get some books on aircraft construction. I returned with the books and studied them thoroughly. When I reached the advanced chapters, I realized that my grasp of mathematics, which was good, wasn't good enough for this task. If the aeroplane was to fly first time, there was no room for error. It was then very much in desperation that I remembered an old friend of my father's, a professor of mathematics, who was now living in retirement not far from my estate, at Evreux. I got into touch with him and asked him if he could coach me in advanced mathematics, particularly trigonometry.
3: Did you tell him why?
6: Oh, no. I didn't wish to involve a third person. I explained to him that I was now virtually a prisoner of the Germans, seldom allowed to leave my estate. And this was how I wished to occupy my time. He was delighted to help me. And so, two or three times a week, he came to my home to coach me. Now, I knew what materials I had, and Marcel had cleared one of the large outbuildings, which was to be our workshop. German aircraft sometimes flew over the estate, so of course we couldn't build it in the open. And of course, I didn't know how long the task would take.
4: How long had it taken up to this point? Until the designs were completed? About 5 months.
6: But we were now ready to build the aeroplane.
4: And, excuse me.
8: Yes, Pinto, what is it? Oh, how urgent. All right, in about 2 minutes.
4: Well, I'm afraid we must break there for the moment, but I notice it's almost tea time. Perhaps you'd like to have tea in the officer's mess, and we can continue our talk in about an hour's time.
6: Of course, I'm at your service.
4: I'll send an orderly to you when I'm free, monsieur. Thank you, Colonel.
7: Au revoir. Au revoir, monsieur.
4: Oh, come in, Captain. All right, what is it?
9: A report, sir, for your signature. The dispatch rider is waiting for it now.
4: Oh, thank you. How are the Wright brothers, sir? Well, it's an interesting story. You say the RAF have this aeroplane?
9: Yes, sir.
4: Well, I want a complete technical report on it as soon as possible.
9: Yes, sir. I'll organize that straight away.
3: I gave the Vicomte time to enjoy his tea, and then I decided to hear more about his adventure. This time, I decided to see the Vicomte alone.
4: Come in, monsieur. Oh. I'm sorry I wasn't able to join you at tea. I hope they looked after you well.
9: Very well, thank you.
4: Will you sit down, please?
9: Thank you.
4: Now, you had reached the point where you were able to build this aeroplane.
9: You wish to hear about it?
4: Please. Well, I told you we couldn't build it in the open, and we'd cleared one of the large outbuildings near the stable for a hangar. Well, now there was another danger. My staff at the chateau. So I had Marcel spread a rumor among my servants that I was experimenting to see if I could make one of my old cars run on charcoal.
3: That was very good security.
4: Then
6: behind this facade we began. We took the large dining table and we cut it carefully to my plans to fashion the struts and long timbers for the fuselage. As we completed each one, we hid it away. When the struts and the spars were all made, we began to cut up the canvas sails. Again, most carefully, because there was very little to spare. Then came the time to assemble the fuselage. Finally, the precious Rolls-Royce engine had to be taken from the car and fitted on the aeroplane. Now, this was the difficult moment, and for this, Marcel was the supervisor. And it was done successfully. There remained two problems. The propeller and the fuel. Now, the propeller we could make and test in time. But petrol was another problem. We needed 70 or 75 liters for the journey.
3: And petrol was rationed by the Germans.
6: Severely rationed, even to the transport companies. It was then that Marcel found the solution. He reminded me that our local German commandant, Colonel Kruger, was keen to win my friendship. His idea was that I should have a party at the chateau for Kruger and his senior officers. They would arrive in their staff cars. When I'd received my guests, Marcel would then invite the drivers for refreshments. He would also invite some local girls to entertain them. Now, when the party below stairs was in progress, the resourceful Marcel would slip out and siphon petrol from the tanks of the staff cars. At first, I wouldn't listen to this. I was against showing any friendship to the Germans. But in the end, it was clear that there was no other way, and so I agreed. I decided that this should also be very well planned. We should not take too much petrol at any one time, only 5 liters from each car, and this would require 3 or 4 parties.
3: And did they all go well?
6: No, not all of them. At the second one, Marcel was almost caught.
3: Huh?
6: But he left the German drivers being very well entertained. He was engaged in siphoning the petrol when one of the Germans came out to his car. It seems he'd brought a present for one of the local girls and he'd come out to his car to get it. Marcel was at work on this car. But the German was already happy on his apple brandy or too intent on his amorous mission. Anyway, he saw nothing.
3: Lucky.
6: Yes. The third party went off without trouble, and we then had 60 liters of petrol. Just one more party and we'd be ready. But the last one, I shall never forget it. We'd finished dinner, and we were sitting over our coffee and brandy. Kruger was being ingratiating as ever. But I was hardly prepared for his next request.
10: Monsieur le Vicomte.
6: Hmm?
10: I have a small favor to ask of you tonight.
6: Of course, Colonel. Anything you wish.
10: Some of my young officers are not fully aware of the qualities of the enemy that await us across the English Channel.
6: Huh?
10: I am told that you have in your garage the famous English Rolls Royce.
6: That is so, Colonel.
10: I would like you to show it to my staff. I would like my young officers to see that the English at their best are not fools.
6: Of course, Colonel. You wish to see it now?
10: Why not? Gentlemen, I would like you to come with me for a moment. I have something very interesting to show you.
6: I couldn't refuse. So we left the dining room. As we passed the outbuildings, I had a vision of our precious aeroplane, like the skeleton of a giant bird, and shrouded in dust sheets. And in the garage, my Rolls-Royce gleaming and magnificent, but without an engine. There was nothing I could do. So we entered the garage.
10: Ah, magnificent, monsieur. It is magnificent. One day we must supply you with petrol and you will take my officers for a tour in this magnificent car. But that is not possible at the moment. So, with your permission, monsieur, I will show it to them and demonstrate the wonders of English engineering.
6: Of course, Colonel.
10: Major, hold my glass and come with me.
6: He took his staff on a tour of inspection, examining the coachwork, the upholstery, the design, the symbol on the radiator. But he didn't lift the bonnet.
3: He didn't?
6: I don't know why. I was waiting for him to do so, but he didn't. And we returned to the dining room.
3: For a narrow escape. Did Marcel have the same good luck?
6: By good fortune, yes. Next morning we had 80 liters of petrol, and so we were ready for the flight. I sent all of the staff to the village or to the farms on various pretexts. And in the afternoon, when the estate was clear, We wheeled the aeroplane out of the hangar.
3: Did you have a suitable runway?
6: It was a simple aeroplane. It would require only a short run. And there was an avenue which would do. Well, I climbed into the cockpit. Marcel stood by the propeller. We went quickly through the cockpit drill, which we'd often rehearsed. And the engine fired first time. I kept the engine running for a few minutes while Marcel attended to the chocks and held the plane, which was shaking a great deal. Then I gave him the signal and he climbed in behind me. The engine responded. We taxied and bumped down the avenue. The engine had been set in low gear to give the maximum revolutions. And gradually, we gained speed and in the end, staggered into the air. We just cleared the orchard and we were airborne.
3: Well, you now had 150 miles to fly. Were you spotted?
6: Not from the air, but farm workers stopped in the fields to look up at us and a country bus stopped while the passengers got out to wave to us.
3: Where did you cross the French coast?
6: Near the Tréport. South of the Tréport. We were flying very low when we crossed the coast, and I remember that this was good aerial tactics. A plane flying so low over the sea is difficult to attack. But she was also shaking so much that I wondered if with, well, only 30 miles to go, she might fall apart. I knew she wouldn't stay afloat long enough to save our lives. But luck was with us. And halfway across, Marcel reported a flight of Spitfires. The leader came down to inspect us. He seemed to flash past like lightning. Marcel waved our white flag, and one by one, the Spitfires came down for a closer look. We could see them laughing in the cockpit and giving us the thumbs-up sign. We knew we were safe, and we waved to them. They left two planes to circle us and lead us to their aerodrome.
3: Where was this?
6: In Sussex. Oh, it was such a welcome. I couldn't spoil it, and luckily I was able to land my aeroplane without crashing. The escort gave us a victory roll, and the men of the air station came running out to see us.
3: Well, I've heard many stories in this room of escapes and adventures, but this is the most remarkable and the most ingenious. A dining table, a sail, and a Rolls-Royce engine.
6: Thank you. It took 1 year, Colonel, but now we're free. 1 year since the fall of France.
3: What will you do now?
6: Join the Gaulle.
3: Excuse me. Yes? Oh, I'd like to see it now. Yes, thank you. More matters of business.
6: Oh.
3: Well, I've enjoyed hearing your story. Perhaps you will dine with me this evening.
6: Delighted.
3: Until this evening.
6: Thank you.
3: Come in, Captain.
9: The technical report on the airplane, sir, has just come in.
3: Oh, thank you.
9: Rather amusing, sir. They think it's something out of this world, sir.
3: Yeah. Maybe. Let's see what they have to say. I studied the RAF report with care. It had been an almost impossible flight. There was no doubt that the RAF had examined the airplane in great detail. But I didn't find this report very amusing. I decided that I'd now see the servant, Marcel, alone. And this time, I'd get the truth from him. Come in, Marcel. Please sit down.
11: Yes. Thank you, monsieur.
3: I've spoken to your master, Marcel, and he's agreed that I should see you alone. Now, you have his permission to answer any questions I ask.
11: Where is monsieur le vicomte?
3: He's in the officer's mess, but you have his permission to answer my questions. He's told me his story, but he says you also have a story.
11: I worked only with my master, but I can tell you all that I know.
3: From the time the plans were made, how long did it take you together to construct the aeroplane?
11: 5 months. 7 months until we had the petrol monsieur required.
3: And this was your responsibility, stealing the petrol?
11: Siphoning the petrol. It belonged to France. We didn't think of it as stealing.
3: But this was your job?
11: I was the chauffeur, monsieur. This was my job. But my master made it possible.
3: Did your master ever help you at any time?
11: No, monsieur. No, he entertained Colonel Kluger and his officers. They brought their cars to the chateau. When the German officers were ready to leave and would alert their drivers, my master would ring a bell to the servants' quarters to warn me. But I was always finished by then.
3: Hmm. In the end, you had 80 liters.
11: That's what we required.
3: Your other concern was the engine.
11: Well, that was the concern of both of us. It was a heavy engine. Oh, you mean to put it in the plane?
3: Yes.
11: Well, my master designed a block and tackle to lift it. Then it wasn't a difficult job. One had to be careful, but it wasn't difficult.
3: You had always driven the car for your master. There was no other chauffeur?
11: No, monsieur.
3: You'd maintained it well.
11: Thank you, monsieur.
3: Are you a trained mechanic?
11: Yes. Otherwise, I could not master the engine. The petrol pipes had to be lengthened and things of that sort.
3: Yes. Now, your master is a very courageous man, Marcel.
11: Mm-hmm.
3: Well-educated and intelligent. But in fact, he is an amateur. Now, I mean that in the very best way. He understands the principle of things, but he's not used to working with his hands. He is a true amateur. And that's why he needed your help with the petrol pipes and such things.
11: He is a nobleman.
3: He did the planning, you did the rough work.
11: I am the servant.
3: Had you ever flown before?
11: No, monsieur.
3: Were you ever afraid when you contemplated this strange flight?
11: Oh, no, monsieur. I have faith in my master. I'll do anything he asks of me. That's always been the way.
3: We can talk as practical men, can't we?
11: Mm-hmm.
3: We both know, and this is something Monsieur le Vicomte clearly does not know, that a motor car engine, even one so fine as the Rolls-Royce, has a comparatively low compression ratio. Well, too low to be used as an aero engine. Isn't that so?
11: Mm-hmm.
3: Your engine, I've had it examined, I have this report. Your engine has had the compression ratio raised up to 10 to 1. Who altered it?
11: But if you were
3: the mechanic. Who retuned this engine? It was expertly done. Who did it? All right. I'll tell you. You're a practical mechanic. You knew that your master's plan was impracticable. The plane would crash and you both would die or be captured. But he's your master. You can't disagree. So you make these alterations without telling him.
11: Well, he is a determined man, monsieur. And I have to make these things possible.
3: Of course. Next point. It's no use raising the compression ratio unless you can also obtain suitable petrol. High-octane petrol. Where did you get it?
11: From the motor cars, monsieur.
3: Well, the remaining petrol from your tank has been examined by the RAF. It's high-octane petrol suitable for high compression ratio. It's German aviation petrol. Where did you get it? On your own admission, you obtained the petrol, and you did not tighten it from motor cars. Where did you get it? How did you get it? When did you sell your master to the Germans?
11: I did not sell my master.
3: You sold yourself? What was the bargain?
11: Why do you say this?
3: Because you couldn't fly safely to England without German help.
11: It was my master who flew to England. He brought me here.
3: Very well. Your master is a prisoner on his estate. In desperation or frustration, he gets this plan. He can fly, and there's this engine standing idle. He'll make a plane and fly 150 miles. It's courageous, but you know it's impracticable. He'll kill you both. There's one hope if the Germans will discover the plane. So you go to the Germans.
11: I did not go to the Germans.
3: Listen. You go to the Germans to sell your master. And instead, they buy you because Colonel Kluger has other fish to fry. Monsieur is uncooperative and is of no use to him. But you can be useful to the Germans if they can get you into England. Kluger tells you how to use the Rolls-Royce engine. He sees that you get expert advice. And he will supply petrol. At a price. So you have to put a plan to your master. That he invites the commandant and staff to the chateau and entertains them. That you will siphon petrol from the car. But you didn't have to siphon anything. It was brought to you by one of the drivers. 20 liters at a time.
11: I did what my master told me. I siphoned this petrol.
3: It was aviation petrol. There's still some in the tank. Listen to the rest of the story. It fits so well. Colonel Kluger is enjoying his joke against your master. When the aeroplane has been completed and the last of the petrol delivered, he wants to inspect the Rolls-Royce. Well, your master is a courageous man, but at this late hour, the 11th hour, this little joke must have put his courage to the test. Colonel Kluger himself demonstrates the wonders of the Rolls-Royce to his staff, but in the end, he doesn't inspect the engine. Luck? No. Just a heavy-handed German joke. This courageous nobleman is going to carry a spy to England.
11: Look, none of this is true.
3: No, then my third point. Your master flew this contraption near two German airfields. There's one near Le Tripol. There are also German anti-aircraft guns on the coast there. I've studied the route. There are no German aircraft in the sky. No gunfire.
11: This was our luck, monsieur.
3: Did you have the same luck with the RAF? No. They were around you like a swarm of bees before you were halfway across the channel. Explain that. You're the mechanic. Explain the retuning of the engine. This new high compression ratio. Who told you how to do it? Who supplied the tools? And explain the aviation petrol. Did you think the RAF wouldn't examine it? Why did the Germans help you? What was the bargain?
11: I have nothing to tell you.
3: Do you want me to send for your master and show him this report? Tell him about the petrol? Tell him how you betrayed him? What was the bargain?
11: I have nothing to say.
12: Thank you.
3: Marcel was a tough, stubborn peasant. He was clearly guilty, but he continued to protest. After the liberation, he was returned to France for trial. As he was being taken from jail to the courtroom, he was killed, run down by a fast-driven car that failed to stop. The French resistance had their own ideas of justice.
2: You've been listening to Spycatcher, with Bernard Archard as Colonel Oreste Pinto. The script was written by Robert Barr, and the program produced for the BBC.
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0: In just a moment, we'll bring you Pursuit with Peter Black of Scotland Yard. But first, a brief word of interest to all of us. You know, many great men have attained the highest office in our land, the presidency of the United States. Can you guess the name of this man? He has been called the father of American democracy. As a young man, he was a scientific farmer, and his work as an outstanding architect had a marked influence on both American and English architecture. In 1800, he and Aaron Burr received equal votes for president. And the House of Representatives, under the influence of Alexander Hamilton, voted this man in. One of the most important acts of his administration was the Louisiana Purchase. As president, he also outlawed the dangerous Alien and Sedition Acts and encouraged the pioneering of the West. If you don't have his name by now, here are two more clues. He devised the decimal system used in our coinage and invented the dumbwaiter elevator. Who was he? Thomas Jefferson, third president of the United States. His life is part of your American heritage. And now, Pursuit.

pursuit. A criminal strikes and fades quickly back into the shadows of his own dark world. And then, the man from Scotland Yard, the famous Inspector Peter Black, and the dangerous, relentless pursuit. When man hunts man. With Ben Wright starred as the famous Inspector Peter Black of Scotland Yard, we bring you tonight's story, Pursuit at the Vicarage.

0: Good afternoon, sir.
1: Good afternoon. Is the vicar in?
0: Who shall I say is calling, sir?
1: Mr. Black from London.
0: Won't you come in, please? Father's expecting you.
1: No, thank you.
0: If you'll wait in the library, sir, I'll inform my father.
1: Thank you.
2: Who was at the door, Joyce?
0: Mr. Black from London, Daddy. He's in the library.
2: Oh, see that I'm not disturbed, please.
0: Yes, Daddy.
2: How do you do, sir? You are Chief Inspector Black. I'm Mr. Monkton, Vicar of Hilton. How do you do?
1: How do you do?
2: Won't you sit down?
1: Thank you.
2: So good of you to come all this way. I trust that you didn't find the journey too tiring?
1: No, not at all, Vicar.
2: I'm so glad. Of course, you know that it was at the Bishop's insistence that he notified your commissioner.
1: I was told that.
2: Mind you, had it been my prerogative, I should never, never have brought the police into such a matter.
1: I'm afraid, sir, that I've not been informed of the nature of the case.
2: No. No, certainly not. No one must know. Even the police here in Ilton. That is the reason for the secrecy. Do I make myself clear?
1: Not exactly, sir.
2: Oh. Well, then, where shall I begin?
1: Perhaps,
2: the beginning. The beginning is the most important part of work. Well, then, Inspector, the beginning is that someone is trying to kill me. I assume it is for you to determine the end.
1: The night before, I'd received a call from Commissioner Harkness. An old friend of his, the Bishop of Saxmundham, had wired begging the assistance of Scotland Yard in a matter of the utmost importance. Nothing was added beyond the request for a man who would, until the proper time, remain anonymous. The whole thing was rather unofficial. No particulars, no local police authority. Simply the petition for a Scotland Yard man to call upon the Vicar of Ilsham, a Mr. Horace Monkton. I had left London at 9 o'clock from King's Cross Station, and at 3:15 I was sitting in the vicar's study. He was a tall, ascetic-looking man with thick eyeglasses slightly askew, giving him an appearance of perpetual surprise. And now he looked at me inquisitively, his long neck stretched out, and the rest of his body folded like a friendly concertina in the chair.
2: God is our refuge and strength, a very present help in trouble. But I fancy, Inspector, it is for you rather than me to be his instrument in this matter.
1: I think I understand now, sir.
2: I thought that you would.
1: Will you tell me what has happened?
2: Not very much, I'm afraid. No letters, no mysterious telephones. Simply a bullet which passed uncomfortably close last week. And 3 days ago, another, which removed my hat.
1: Where did this happen?
2: Let me see. The first time was Sunday a week ago. I was taking my afternoon walk with the dog. I believe that it was in the big meadow. We call it Wattles Lee. And then...
1: You saw no one?
2: Not a soul.
1: I'm sorry, sir. Go on.
2: My hat. That was... Today is Tuesday. Yes. Saturday. 3 days ago. My hat. I had paid a call on old Mrs. Oakley. It was while walking home that the incident occurred. I must admit that I was angry. Then my daughter suggested that I put the matter to the police. Instead, I thought it best to speak to the bishop.
1: I see.
2: The bishop takes it quite seriously. Quite.
1: Well, it may be just as well to do so, Vicar.
2: But you understand that no one must know. I beg the bishop to insist upon that. You are Mr. Black, an old friend who has been kind enough to pay a visit. Nothing more.
1: May I ask why, sir?
2: I was afraid that you would. Well, you see, it's awkward, but there is a man in Ilsham. He might be suspected.
1: Why?
2: 2 years ago, I was instrumental in having him sent to prison. A terribly unfortunate affair. Poor soul is an habitual drunkard. In his inebriations, he took to stealing. I caught him one evening in the church. He had been warned. There was no choice for me.
1: You had him taken in charge?
2: Yes, I wrestled with my conscience, but... Yes.
1: Do you think that he is responsible for these attacks?
2: No, at least I'm not sure. But if it were known, don't you see, because of his past, he would be persecuted.
1: Has he threatened you since he left prison?
2: That, too, is unfortunate. He believes that I am responsible for his sad lot. He has made rude remarks in passing.
1: Threats, Vicar?
2: No, I should not refer to them as threats, exactly.
1: Would

0: food remark in passing.
1: Threats, Vicar?
0: No. No, I should not refer to them as threats exactly.
1: Would you mind repeating one or two of these remarks?
0: Yes. He has suggested that I am a bloody old meddler. Forgive me.
1: That's quite all right.
0: A ruddy hypocrite, which, sir, I am most certainly not. Then the other day, in passing, he said, I'll pay you out someday, just you wait.
1: What is this man's name, please?
0: Thomas Quince. But, Inspector, you must not judge him too harshly. The man is so terribly unhappy. I cannot think that he would do me any physical harm.
1: Well, we'll see, sir.
0: I suppose you must.
1: Is there anyone else? Anyone who might...
0: Inspector, I am not a blameless man. If there are others who hate me so much, I am not aware. I try to live according to the testament. If thine enemy hunger, feed him. If he thirst, give him drink.
1: For in so doing, thou shalt heap coals of fire on his head. That may be just the point, sir. I finally convinced the vicar that I could do no earthly good remaining in his house as his anonymous friend. And with the assurance that Thomas Quince would not be unjustly accused, he gave me permission to make myself known to the local police. However, I did promise to keep the purpose of my visit to Ilsham from the rest of the village. Declining his hospitality, I put up at the village inn, and then went to see the police official in charge of the district, Sergeant Bennett. He was horrified when I explained the object of the interview.
2: I never knew. He should have told us at once. I know the man responsible, Inspector. Thomas...
1: Quince. Yes, exactly, Sergeant. And that's why the vicar didn't want it brought to your attention. He doesn't think that Quince is guilty.
2: But who else? Nobody would hurt the vicar. You don't know this village, sir. There's not a man, woman, or child who doesn't think the world of Mr. Monkton. Except for one. No. Vicar's being too kind. Leave it to me, sir.
1: Just a moment, Sergeant. There may conceivably be more to it. Now, if you don't mind, I'd like to look around a bit before we make any arrest.
2: Very well, sir. Seeing you're my superior and Scotland Yard, I can't very well say no.
1: That's good of you.
2: Of course, it's not my place to say so, sir.
1: Oh, please do.
2: But I think you'll save yourself a lot of time if you let me bring in Quince. We'll get the truth out of him.
1: No, I made a promise to the vicar, Sergeant. You wouldn't want me to break it, would you?
2: The way he wants it, sir, then I'll be happy to carry out your order.
1: That's excellent. Will you tell me where I can find Thomas Quince?
2: Where he spends most of his day and night. The White Peacock, guzzling.
1: I see. Well, thank you, Sergeant.
2: If he gets nasty, give us a ring. We know how to handle him.
1: Yes, I'm sure you do. And I will. I strolled back to the White Peacock, which was where I was staying. The bar room was like many other old inns of England, aged with a warmth and a mustiness of wine and wood. It was still rather early and only two or three customers were there. But as I entered, there was a sudden quiet, born of curiosity. One man, however, didn't turn. He stood at the bar, a great hulk staring moodily into a tankard before him.
3: What's your pleasure, sir?
1: Guinness, please.
3: Yes, sir. Lovely day, sir.
1: Yes, delightful.
3: Are you staying with us, sir?
1: Yes, for a few days.
3: You'll find it very comfortable upstairs, sir. Here you are, sir.
1: You might ask the other gentleman if I may.
3: Oh, very kind of you, sir. Boys, Guinness.
1: You, sir?
4: I pay from the old.
1: Oh.
3: Here now, Tom, there's no need to get...
1: No, that's quite all right.
4: Quite all right, is it? I didn't ask you for anything, did I?
3: That's enough, Tom.
4: Did I?
1: No, I can't say that you did.
4: All right, then, all right. I pay for my own. Give me another, Thatcher.
3: You've had enough, Tom.
4: Enough!
3: Out, that's all. Out, or I'll call the police.
4: Call him, I'll be better off. Call him!
3: No language, if you please, Tom. Go home and sober up. Sorry, sir. Bit of a problem, Tom Quince.
1: Yes, I understand.
3: Oh, he's all right. Gets into trouble now and again, but he's all right. Broods, though. Tom's not a happy man, sir. Never has been since I've known him.
1: That was my introduction to Thomas Quince. That same evening, I put through a trunk call to London at Sergeant Moffitt.

0: You'll have to keep an eye on Mr. Monkton. He won't like it, but that can't be helped.
1: Right, you are, sir. And what about the locals?
0: Well, there's a Sergeant Bennett. I gather he resents outside interference. Yeah. You better stay out of his way, Moffat.
1: I will, sir.
0: He's all for hauling up Quince.
1: From what you say, he may have the idea.
0: Now, you haven't seen the man or heard him. I don't think he's the one.
2: Oh, Thatcher. Morning, Sergeant. That Scotland Yard fellow here.
0: Oh, here, Sergeant.
2: Oh, something's happened, sir. Something bad.
0: The vicar?
2: No, sir. Tom Quince. He's been shot.

0: Next morning, I was having breakfast when Moffat arrived. He joined me, and I gave him the details.
1: You think he's the one, sir?
0: No, I think there's more to it than that, Moffat. That's why I wanted you to come up.

0: You know, many great men have attained the highest office in our land, the presidency of the United States. Can you guess the name of this man? He has been called a lawyer by profession, a fighter by choice, and a politician by force of circumstance. And he was outstanding in all three fields. In 1788, at the age of 21, he was appointed public prosecutor for the region which is now Tennessee. As president, he was the first to introduce the National Convention for the nomination of presidential candidates. During his campaign for the presidency, his opponents attempted to smear him by an unwarranted attack on his wife, Rachel, who never recovered from the ordeal and died just before her husband's inauguration. If you don't have his name by now, here's one more clue. During the Battle of New Orleans, as Major General of the Army, he accepted the help of the pirate Jean Lafitte. Who was he? Andrew Jackson, 7th President of the United States. His life is part of your American heritage.
1: Now, the second act of Pursuit at the Vicarage.

0: He was on a hill, other end of Wattles Lee. It overlooks the road. Mr. Petrie saw him, waiting with a gun, when the vicar came along taking his morning walk.
1: What was Mr. Petrie doing there?
0: Oh, rabbiting. Lucky for us, he saw Tom Quince raise the gun. He shot him before Tom could shoot vicar.
1: Thomas Quince had been brought to the home of the village doctor. When we got there, a constable stood guard outside the office. There were three other people in the waiting room. Mr. Monkton, his daughter Joyce, and a third man, a Mr. Julian Petrie. Muffet, Sergeant Bennett, and I went into the doctor's office.
0: Dr. Grove, this is Chief Inspector Black.
2: How are you doing, Inspector?
1: Well, doctor, what about Quince?
2: Not serious. Bullet caught him in the shoulder.
1: Uh-huh.
2: He was in some pain and gave him a sedative.
1: Asleep?
2: I don't think so.
1: I'd like to ask him a question or two, if I may.
2: I see no harm in it.
0: I've already charged him, Inspector. He's under arrest.
1: All right, Sergeant.
2: In there, sir. Through the alcove.
1: All right. Quince. Why were you going to shoot the vicar?
3: You're the one who tried to get me into trouble last night at Fort Peacock.
1: I'm a policeman.
3: Hang me, what's it matter?
1: Why did you do it?
3: Enough.
1: You were going to fire at Mr. Monkton?
3: No.
1: According to the man who shot you?
3: Well, pay him out, too. But first I'll see justice done.
1: What do you mean?
3: You know what I mean.
1: Well, if you're not guilty, why don't you explain?
3: Well, I don't need nobody to take my side. Help.

0: We left the wounded man and went to the village police station. First, I examined Thomas Quincy's gun. Then I wanted to obtain a complete story from both Mr. Julian Petrie and the vicar. In Sergeant Bennett's office, I listened as Mr. Monkton, his daughter Joyce standing by his side, told me of the morning's events.
1: I've taken the same walk on the same road every morning since I've been here, Inspector. Digestion and meditation.
2: This never would have happened if Daddy'd listened to me. I told him it wasn't safe.
1: My dear Joyce, I am a creature of habit. To forego my morning walk? Unthinkable.
3: You're rather fortunate I was on the spot, though, Vicar.
1: Yes, yes, it was, Mr. Petrie.
0: Mr. Petrie, you saw Quince raise his gun to aim at the vicar.
3: Yes. I was afraid to call out. Might have fired from the shock of hearing my voice. At the time, there seemed nothing else to do. I'm only glad that I didn't kill him.
0: Have you heard of the past attacks on Mr. Munson?
3: Not until today. Sergeant Bennett told me.
2: I think it's terrible, Daddy. If you'd only told the police, this never would have happened. Quince would be locked up where he belonged.
1: The law is good if a man uses it lawfully.
2: Oh, Dad, he might be dead now. There's no use sermonizing.
0: I think, Miss Monkton, that your father has made a rather good point. However, there's nothing much more I can do now. Sergeant Bennett.
4: Yes, sir?
0: You seem to have been right. I was wrong.
4: Well, sir, we all make mistakes. It's kind of you to help, though.
0: Not at all.
1: You are returning to London, Inspector?
0: Yes, I am, Vicar.
1: Oh, well, before you go, I do wish that you and Sergeant Moffat would have lunch with us.
0: Well, we'd better move along, sir. Thank you very much. We said our goodbyes. The village policeman puffed up like a righteous pigeon as an extremely annoying pinch to my ego. Moffat and I walked back to the inn. His face was like a thundercloud. I'm afraid that Moffat's weakness is me. Right or wrong, black or white, black is right.
5: Train leaving at 2, sir.
0: Really, Moffat?
5: Yes.
0: I'm afraid we'll have to miss it.
5: Oh, sir?
0: I have a call to pay. You make some excuse to the vicar, but go to his house and stay there until I come back.
5: Yes, sir. We're not finished here?
0: No, Mother. Not yet.
5: I didn't think so, sir. I didn't think so.

0: My Lord Bishop, very good of you to spare me a moment.
1: Not at all, Inspector. The matter's of the utmost importance. You've learned something?
0: A man has been arrested. However, I don't think that he is the culprit.
1: Oh?
0: I shan't take up your time with particulars, beyond saying that I made an examination of the suspect's gun. There was a cartridge in the chamber, but the bullet had been removed.
1: Really?
0: The condition of the barrel would have made it improbable for the gun to have worked even if a bullet were used. It's more than likely the whole thing would have exploded. And I think that the suspect knew that. A blank cartridge, though, could explode harmlessly.
1: And the vicar is still in danger?
0: Yes, my lord. I must ask you a question which it may be impossible for you to answer.
1: I shall do my best, Inspector.
0: Has the vicar done anything in his past of which you are aware and which may be the answer to these attacks?
1: Not exactly impossible, Inspector, but difficult, difficult. May I put it this way? I found that it is impossible to categorize people. A man is not a murderer because you think he looks and sounds like a murderer. Servant's not a servant because one sees what one wants to see. Therefore, the vicar is not a good man because he's a vicar. Mr. Monckton is virtuous because he's Mr. Monckton. As a man, he's made mistakes. So have I, so have you. But none, I think, to call for an avenging death.
0: Yes. He's unmarried now. I didn't...
1: A widower. Mrs. Monckton died 3 years ago following a motor car accident.
0: Oh? When did that occur? And where?
1: In York. Very tragic thing, tragic. Mr. Monckton was driving. Woman darted out in front of the car. He tried to avoid her, but smashed into a lorry. The woman was killed instantly. Mrs. Monckton survived for 6 months.
0: No charges were pressed against the vicar?
1: No, no, no. He was entirely innocent. Several witnesses testified to that. Mr. Monckton has never driven a car since.
0: Hmm. Can you tell me the name of the woman who was killed?
1: No, I'm afraid I can't. But the vicar...
0: No, I'd rather not ask him. And what was the date of the accident, my Lord Bishop?
1: Not sure exactly. Seems to me it may have been about this time 3 years ago. That would be in August 1948, wouldn't it?
0: Well, I am very grateful to you, my lord.
1: No, it is I who am grateful to you, Inspector. The vicar's a friend. He does his best for the people of Ilsham, but I am selfish enough to admit that were the villagers and the church to lose him, they would feel the loss no more keenly than I.

0: I left the bishop and caught a bus for the city of York. And there, with the aid of that excellent police force, I obtained the information I needed. The woman who had been struck by Mr. Monckton's car was named Edith Manning. That was her maiden name. She was divorced. However, her ex-husband had been present at the inquest and, according to witnesses, extremely distraught. I felt this to be odd in that the couple had been divorced for 6 years. Inquiries established that soon after the accident, the man had left York and gone to Ilsham. I carried his photograph with me back to the village.
1: I don't know what this is all about, Inspector. I thought you said...
0: Yes, I did, didn't I, Sergeant? But you see, I've had a change of heart.
1: Well, I have. Quince, you all right? What are you... Inspector wants to talk to you.
0: Alone, if you don't mind, Sergeant. How's the shoulder?
2: What's the matter to you?
0: And if it makes you feel any better, I don't think that you tried to kill the vicar.
2: What's this may be.
0: But you know who has been shooting at him, don't you?
2: I'm not saying.
0: You saw him do it once, didn't you?
2: Maybe.
0: You put all the blame on the vicar, don't you?
2: It's his fault. Nosing around. Let me put in quad. Can't leave a man to himself. Well, I hope the next time is done for.
0: Do you? Well, then when you had a chance, why didn't you do it yourself? Why did you use a blank cartridge?
2: Well, I was just playing at it. Wanted to give him a fright.
0: Will you give me the name of the man you saw shoot at the vicar?
2: No.
0: Have you anything against Mr. Julian Petrie for wounding you?
2: No. I suppose he'd done right.
0: Oh. Well, then you think about Mr. Monckton. Perhaps you can realize that he did right, too. I telephoned the vicarage and had Moffat bring the vicar to the police station. Sergeant Bennett sulked, for which I couldn't really blame him. And 15 minutes later, we were again in Thomas Quincy's cell. Bennett, Moffat, the vicar, and myself. The big man lying on his cot glowered at us.
3: Good evening, Quince. I trust you're feeling better.
2: I'm all right.
3: Splendid. You'll be up and about in no time.
0: Vicar, have you heard of a woman named Edith Manning?
3: Manning? Oh. Yes. Of course.
0: I'm sorry, sir.
3: No, no. It's perfectly all right. These things cannot be put away and forgotten.
0: I have a photograph here. Have you ever seen this man before?
3: Yes. Yes, of course, but...
0: He was once married to Edith Manning.
3: Oh. Oh, I didn't know. I didn't know.
1: I didn't forget your face, Mr. Monckton, at Edith's inquest.
3: Sergeant Bennett, I'm so sorry I didn't realize that you...
1: We were going to get married again. We made it all up. And then a week before the day, you came along.
3: Bennett...
1: I couldn't believe it when they told me at the station.
0: You were on the York force, weren't you, Bennett?
1: Yes. I'd seen people like him driving, glasses half blind. Shouldn't be allowed.
3: Then
1: he killed Edith.
3: I'm sorry. So sorry.
1: You're sorry. They don't touch you. It was all her fault. She's dead and they let you go. Well, I swore I'd see that you didn't get off. I got a transfer here.
0: Didn't you think he'd recognize you, Bennett?
1: I didn't care. I was going to hound him, make him suffer.
0: Why did you wait so long?
1: I don't know. Maybe it was worthwhile looking at him and knowing any time I wanted, I could do him in.
0: Why didn't you shoot to kill?
1: I wanted to frighten him first.
0: And so when I came here, you decided to put the blame on Quince.
1: Well, I shouldn't have done that. That was wrong.
0: Uh-huh. Quince knew it was you. He saw you fire at Mr. Monckton.
2: I saw.
3: Bennett, would you have killed me? Do you really hate me so much?
1: I don't know, Mr. Monckton. Perhaps I'm sorry now. Or perhaps I'm not. I don't know.
0: Mr. Monckton refused to prefer charges against Sergeant Bennett. However, I had no choice but to take him to York and turn him over to the authorities. I have heard that Thomas Quint still resides in Ilsham. He regards the vicar with a jaundiced eye, but no longer utters rude remarks. Pursuit. And the pursuit is ended.

0: invite you to join us next week at this same time when Pursuit will bring you another dramatic story of the famous Inspector Peter Black of Scotland Yard, relentlessly hunting down those whose disordered passions breed violence and murder. Another story of man hunting man when we bring you Pursuit.
1: Ben Wright as the famous Inspector Peter Black of Scotland Yard has been a presentation of the United States Armed Forces Radio and Television Service.

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1: It's time to join the American Family Robinson again in Centerville. Windy Bill discovered that his title of contact manager of Mr. Jason's factory didn't rate so high with the foreman in charge of construction. His romance isn't going so well either. He and Miss Timmons have had a disagreement. Luke now despairs of getting Windy off his hands by marrying him to Miss Timmons. As we tune in today, we find Windy in Luke's office, complaining of his treatment at the hands of the construction foreman.
2: And there I was, Luke, the contact manager of the whole factory, dangling in the air, in the grip of a steam shovel. It was preposterous.
3: Oh, I'd have given anything to have seen it.
2: Well, he did it on purpose. He told that man to pick me up in his shovel. I know he did. Why, I might have been seriously injured.
3: Yeah, that's what you get for trying to run someone else's business.
2: But I was simply obeying instructions. Mr. Jason told me to keep track of the work for him. You heard him say it.
3: Yes, but he didn't tell you to interfere with it. Neither did he tell you that you were qualified to tell a construction man how to construct.
2: Well,
3: you had no more business doing that than a politician has running the country's business. Oh, I only wish we could get rid of politics and business as simply as that foreman got rid of you.
2: Well, if you think he's gotten rid of me, Luke Robinson, you're mistaken. I'm going to write Mr. Jason this minute and report that fella. Perhaps I'd better wait until he approves the plans I sent for the factory.
3: Yeah, it would be a good idea to see what he says first. Oh, I have a letter from him on my desk.
2: It's funny he should have written you instead of me. After all, I'm an officer.
3: Oh, here it is, here it is, here. I'll read part of it to you. He refers to your report. Let's see now. I hear you. He says, I received a communication from your brother-in-law which puzzles me. Please tell him I appreciate his efforts to bring a little humor into the dullness of business routine.
2: Humor? But I didn't say anything funny.
3: I laughed particularly over the idea of a football team to travel around the country. You might tell him that if he could persuade politicians to bring our taxes down to a reasonable level, I might be able to hire a team of salesmen to go around the country and build up a little business.
2: Is that all he said about my report?
3: Yeah, I'm afraid so.
2: Well, there you are. A typical businessman prejudiced against anything new right from the start.
3: Do you mind removing your feet from my desk so I can lock it up and go home?
2: But, Luke, my idea would attract people, wouldn't it?
3: Well, just for the sake of argument, let's assume that it would. Even in that case, Mr. Jason's first responsibility, or any businessman's, is to employ people. To pay them salaries so they can afford to buy things that businessmen produce. That's what business is trying desperately to do.
2: I don't see why you keep worrying about employing people, Luke. After all, the taxpayers can take care of that, can't they? So why should we worry?
3: Why, indeed? With a federal deficit of $4.5 billion for this year alone, why should a taxpayer like me worry? If taxes consumed all the income in the country, including all of mine, it would just about balance the budget. That, of course, is a great comfort to me.
2: But they can't do that. They can't tax away all your income.
3: Certainly they could. Many Americans feel today that we're headed toward just that. As long as there's doubt as to what the future holds, the person of small means will not purchase needed articles. The investor will not risk his money to expand industry and give employment. And the manufacturer will not dare to extend his production beyond orders in hand. Now, isn't that cause enough for worry?
2: Well, I suppose so. But you can do the worrying, and I still think those plans I had for building the factory were pretty good. Jace didn't say anything about those.
3: Well, guess they didn't appeal to him.
2: Well, I would have liked his okay to show that construction foreman. How am I going to impress him with my authority if I don't have an okay? Jay should have thought of that.
3: Well, I advise you to impress him by maintaining a dignified distance.
2: Well, I suppose that would be the best thing to do. But I'd like to take more decisive action about him. You could speak to him as the agent of Mr. Jason, would you, Luke?
3: I'd like to meet him. Sounds like a fine fella.
2: Luke, what? Do you see that?
3: What's the matter?
2: That window across the street. Do you see what it says on it?
3: Ye dress shoppy. Dressmaking, hem-stitching, pleating. Letitia Timmons, proprietor. Well, she did it.
2: But what does it mean? Letitia, a dress shoppy.
3: Well, it seems fairly obvious. Miss Timmons has opened a dress shop.
2: But she didn't speak of it. She didn't consult me at all.
3: Well, why should she?
2: Well, there's somebody moving around in there. Let's cross over and look in.
3: All right. And this would be a fine time for you to make up with her. You can open the subject by congratulating her on the shop.
2: Make up with her?
3: Mm-hmm.
2: Why, nonsense. I'm not mad at her. Though I ought to be, going into business without asking my advice. Why, it's locked.
3: Oh, wait. Here's an announcement in the window. Says, grand opening next Saturday. Souvenir. Oh, it isn't open yet.
2: There she is in the back. Letitia! Yahoo! It's me, Windy!
4: Well, Mr. Robinson, I'm glad to see
3: thank you.
4: Come right in.
2: Well, Letitia, I'm here.
4: I see you are. Oh, do come in, Mr. Robinson. Look around. Of course, we haven't got it fixed up yet, but we made a good start.
2: We? Is someone else in on it? Well, I see it all. You've been fleeced. Who is he? Who's gotten you into this?
4: I don't know what you're talking about. Gus is here, helping me.
2: Well, I might have known. Gus. He's taken our money away from you to set himself up in this fool business.
4: I don't know what you mean by our money, Bill Winkle. Oh, let me get a rag, Mr. Robinson. Dust off that chair for you.
3: Oh, thanks, Miss Timmons. That was a bright move, Windy. She'll never forgive you for that crack about our money.
2: Well, that was a mistake. But I got so confused by all this, that Olson chiseling in.
3: Oh, for goodness sake, try to pull yourself together. Where's all that irresistible personality you're always talking about?
2: But, Luke, how did I know she'd take it that way?
3: Oh, well, the place looks fine, Miss Timmons. I don't see how you got so much done in such a short time.
4: Well, I wouldn't have been near ready if it wasn't for Gus being such a help. He's real handy, Gus is.
3: Windy was just saying how much he admired the color of the walls.
2: Oh, yes, indeed. Lovely shade. That cream tone is a perfect background for youth and feminine beauty, my dear Letitia.
4: Yeah, I'm glad you like it. Gus thought of that color, and he painted it, too. Oh, I don't know what I'd do without him. He's out back now unpacking the dummy models.
2: Oh, well, of course. It's a pretty amateurish job of painting.
3: Windy was also just saying that he'd like to make himself useful. Perhaps there's something he could do for you.
4: I don't know if there's anything he could do. I don't need anybody around telling me how good he is. That seems to be all Bill Winkle's capable of doing.
2: Now, come, Letitia. Don't be too harsh on me. I'm sorry I got so interested in my new job that I didn't notice you'd gone home the other night. But can't we let bygones be bygones? Think what it means to you, Letitia. Now you have this splendid new shop. Think, Letitia. Think of your grand opening. Why, what would it be without a master of ceremonies? Why, think what I could do for you, meeting your first customers. The speech of welcome, the subtle flattery, inducing them to linger, looking by.
3: Nice work, Windy.
2: Gus is all right for the physical labor, Letitia, but can you imagine him as the impresario of an elegant little establishment like this? Hardly. Why, he'd drive the customers away from the door.
4: Hmm?
2: Now, I, on the other hand, my dear Letitia, could convince even the most unattractive dowager that a Timmons creation would transform her into a very garbo. You know I could.
4: Well, it's true you've got a wily tongue in your head, Bill Winkle. But I don't know, you might be more trouble to me than it'd be worth. You ain't a dependable person like Gus.
3: No, he's had a lot of experience as a salesman, Miss Timmons. Why not give him a chance at the grand opening and see how it goes?
4: Well, if you say so, Mr. Robinson. But now, mind you, Bill, I can't afford to pay you no salary for being an impressor or whatever it is.
2: Why, of course not, Letitia. I wouldn't think of accepting any reward, but the light of happiness in your eyes when you see the customers coming back for more.
4: What about this contact manager's job you got that's so important?
3: Windy doesn't start that until the factory is finished. In the meantime, he ought to be very useful.
4: Well, I don't know. Seems awful risky getting Bill Winkle in on this. I never knew him to do anything yet that didn't turn out bad for somebody.
2: No, Letitia, you never had a chance to see me at my best.
4: Well, it better be good. Land knows your worst is bad enough. And if you're going to be around here, I don't want to hear you making disparaging remarks about Gus Olson either. I'm not going to have you looking like you're going to bite each other while you're in my shop.
3: I don't see why you shouldn't all be one big happy family. Well, now that's all settled. Maybe you can give me a story about the opening for tomorrow's Herald, Miss Timmons.
4: Oh, my land. I don't know as I ever been in the paper before. I hardly know what to say. Except there's going to be an opening and there's going to be souvenirs. But I haven't decided yet what kind of souvenirs to get.
2: Ah, there. You see how you need me?
4: Huh?
2: I'll give him a story. You may say, Luke, that on Saturday next, all Centerville will be thrilled to the very core by the stupendous, gigantic celebration attendant upon the grand opening of ye dress shoppy, whose proprietor, Miss Letitia Timmons, has secured for the occasion the services of that genial master of ceremonies, William Winkle.
4: Here, Bill, this isn't a circus. It's just a little dress shop.
2: But, Letitia, you don't understand these things. You have to add a little imagination to your announcement.
4: Mercy, what's that? Gus? What happened?
5: Oh, I slipped, Letitia. And then this dummy got a toehold on me. Oh, hello, boss.
3: Hello, Gus. I wondered why you weren't at the office this afternoon.
5: I was going to explain about that, boss, but I was, how I was going to help Letitia this afternoon, but it just sort of slipped my mind.
3: Oh, well, of course, if it slipped your mind, I could hardly expect anything else, could I?
4: Oh, here's Bill Winkle, Gus. He's going to help, too.
5: Going to what? I thought you was mad at him.
4: Well, I was. But he's apologized for what he done, and now he's going to be the impressor at the opening.
5: Letitia, I'm surprised at you. After all I've done around here, you've got to go and ring in a cheap chisel like him to ruin it.
2: Now look here, Gus. Of course, Miss Timmons and I appreciate what you've done for us around here. But if you can't cooperate...
4: Yeah, now, boys, stop your wrangling. If you can't get along, I'll do without both of you.
5: Well, all I got to say is this business has sunk if he's going to have anything to do with it. Where do you want me to put this dummy, Letitia?
4: Oh, dear, over here, I guess. Gus, whatever in the world's happened to it? The face is all smashed in.
5: Well, what do you know? That must have happened when I fell down with it.
4: Oh,
5: but then it don't make no difference. The people will be looking at the dress and not...
4: No difference. Oh, my land, a face like that would drive anybody away. It looks like something in the horror chamber of a wax museum. Oh, now, what'll I do?
2: Now, don't worry, Letitia. I'll think of something. Gus, you should be more careful.
5: Say, listen, Guy.
2: I have it. We'll put a veil over the face. Why, how's that, Letitia?
4: Why, that's just what we can do. See here, Gus, he is a help.
5: Anyone could have thought of that one.
3: Well, Miss Timmons, is there anything else you want to say for the Herald?
2: I haven't even started the statement yet, Luke. Let's see now. Where was I?
3: Well, you've just gotten to yourself, but I think I get the idea all right. I'll just look around the shop for background and write it up myself, if Miss Timmons doesn't mind.
4: Of course not. Gus, you show him around.
5: Okay. These here boots is the dressing rooms, boss. Yeah. I painted them myself. Pretty good, huh?
3: Fine. It must have taken a lot of time.
5: Oh, that's all right. I got a lot of time.
3: Yeah. What's this?
5: Quiet, boss. That's a surprise for Letitia. I sneaked it back here when she wasn't looking. It's for the opening.
3: But what in the world is it? It looks like an artist's easel all wrapped up.
5: It's a wreath, the flowers. The biggest one in Centerville. Here, take a look. How's that?
3: But good heavens, Gus. Why did you have them put rest in peace on the ribbon?
5: It was left over in the shop, and the ribbon was already on it. And it was such a pretty ribbon, I wouldn't let him take it off. And anyhow, the doves is attached to it. Boss, ain't it beautiful?
1: The grand opening of Miss Timmons' dress shop is indeed going to be an occasion in Centerville, even though it may not be as stupendous as Wendy's press statement might indicate. Anyway, it'll be worth attending, and we hope you'll join us there in our next program. Until then, goodbye. The American Family Robinson, which is broadcast regularly over this station, is written by Douglas Silver and Marjorie Bartlett, and produced by the...
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7: This is the story of a man who never belonged anywhere, whose backyard is the world, whose ways of life are the dreams of escape for those who want action but never find it. The man, John Steele, adventurer.
8: What makes a sportsman? Is it the urge to kill? To kill big game? The biggest animal? The biggest fish? The urge to show off? To hang stuffed heads on the wall? Or is it the oldest way men know how to prove their courage? What makes a sportsman? Join me on a hunt and find out. A different kind of hunt I'll never forget. Not only because we almost didn't get back alive, but because of the things I learned all over again. What makes a sportsman is what makes the man.

0: So many things we know. Elementary truths that life drums into our skulls. Why do we keep forgetting? Why do we blunder through life like a wounded animal in a jungle thicket, blundering wild and blind with the hunter at his heels, the hunter with the gun, the almighty power of death? Why was I here? Why did I hire out to take them here, here to Burma, these two guys, Francis LeRoy and Noah Baxter, guys who couldn't see eye to eye? I should have known better. I should have known enough to have turned them both down, their green backs and their green disposition.
1: No, I'll shoot as I wish. I don't hunt to kill. I shoot with the camera.
2: Oh, shut up, LeRoy. Hey, Steele.
0: Yeah, Mr. Baxter.
2: Steele, where's my liquor? I thought I paid you for a hunting expedition. Cameras, film. What's the idea of letting him come along?
1: Hunt? Kill, you mean. All you want to do is kill.
2: Oh, shut up. You ought to be back home snapping baby.
0: Just a second, you two.
2: Come on, Steele. Your guide. Guide, ain't your guide? Well, guide me to my bourbon. You packed all this camping gear.
0: Let me think, huh? Let me remember.
1: Mr. Steele.
2: Oh, shut up, Lynn.
1: Mr. Steele.
2: Never mind, Mr. Kodak. Where's my mash whiskey?
1: Really, Mr. Steele, the way you've packed all these hemi rolls, I can't find my light meter.
2: Light meter? What's the matter with your eyes? Aim a gun with eyes, any jerk ought to be able to aim a camera.
1: I wasn't talking to you, Mr. Baxter.
2: Good idea. Liquor, Steele, where'd you put out?
0: Yeah, I remember where I packed it now. Just a second.
1: Really, Mr. Baxter, if you and me,
2: Buster, in the same league.
1: If we're going to get along on this...
2: Forget it. We ain't going to get along. Hunting trips are for a man with a gun. Either just keep out of rifle range, or you're liable to get a 470 Express through the box of your camera.
0: I found your bottle, Baxter.
2: Bottle? I gave you a case to pack back in Mandalay.
0: You're not home, mister, and you're not in Mandalay.
2: One bottle.
0: All we could comfortably carry. Now, what about your light meter, Mr. LeRoy?
1: Well, I can't find it.
2: One bottle. What?
0: You'll find all your camera supplies in that knapsack.
1: Aren't you going to engage us porters?
0: No porters. Monsoon season.
2: One bottle.
1: Well, you mean to say that we'll each have to pack, carry our own?
0: Each his own.
1: But you're supposed to have porters on jungle expeditions. Why, I have all this photographic equipment.
0: Monsoon, rainy season. Can't hire natives. They farm.
2: Say, you know how hot it is?
0: You want to call it quits?
2: No.
0: It'll get hotter.
2: I'm after tigers.
0: LeRoy?
1: Well, we haven't even begun.
0: Giving you both your chance now before we get into the hills.
1: Oh, I've got to get those shots of the green pigeon.
0: Come on, pick up your packs. Let's get started.
2: Shots?
1: Camera shots, Mr. Baxter. I don't kill.
2: Pigeon. That's right, pigeon.
0: We started. Noah Baxter, LeRoy, and me. I took the lead. We started up into the lush, hilly bush, Burma bush. Not the humming green madness you find to the east in Indochina or northwest in Assam. Even in monsoon, Burma is different. Quiet. Except for the birds, the sound of birds. Quiet and tangled. Tangled with trees and thick creeper vines. Tangled so thick you don't see wild game until it's right on top of you. Tigers, leopards, wild elephant, and men. Sometimes only yards apart, ignorant of each other when the wind is right, all moving side by side. And the trees, the teak trees all around, climbing up out of the tangle, trees centuries high.
2: Hey, Steele.
0: Get back here on the trail.
1: Mr. Steele.
0: You told LeRoy, together. You two guys going to keep together behind me now.
2: But I saw stuff moving over on the side.
0: Don't go wandering off.
2: I'm just looking for a shot.
1: I'm sorry, Mr. Steele. I did see a chance to snap some rare butterflies.
0: Now, look, both of you.
2: You're going to preach at me again?
1: I'm sorry, Mr. Steele.
2: Sorry.
0: Are you two going to start that again?
2: Expect me to march along with this camera bun?
1: Oh, hoodlum.
2: Every time I see a chance to shoot, he starts clicking them cameras.
0: You'll get your fill of hunting.
1: Hunting? Killing, you mean, hoodlum with a gun.
0: Okay.
2: Oh, no.
0: Here's your money.
2: No, come on, Steele.
1: Please, Mr. Steele, don't resign.
2: Put the door away.
1: I must get my pictures of the green pigeon.
2: Forget it. Yeah, have a drink, Steele. Come on.
3: Sure, don't get sore.
0: Yeah, I'm sore. I'm rubbed raw with you guys. Put that bottle away.
2: Okay, sure. I'll stick behind you on the trail. I'll even stick behind you, LeRoy.
0: We started off again. But they didn't. They didn't stick behind me, and the brush kept getting heavier. Every time I turned my back on them to study the game trail ahead, I could hear them fly apart, crashing off into separate directions behind me. Baxter!
2: Yes, Steve, yes?
0: The Lord!
1: I'm coming, Mr. Steele! Oh, I'm coming.
2: Come on,
1: right now.
0: The country kept getting rougher. Overhead, up through the curtain of trees, I could see the sky darkening. Thunderhead, bringing up the humidity. The air kept getting thinner, tense and charged. Tense, as if it was being stretched, as if it was made of rubber until the monsoon storm broke and I knew it would snap apart into rain. I felt tense inside, too. And I know it wasn't only electricity in the air. Them. It was them, these two men. Lightning hit high up in the trees, and I thought about electricity. Like charges repel, unlike charges attract. They didn't look alike. One with a gun, the other with a camera. They didn't look alike, they looked different. But they were both hunters. Like charges repel. Lightning kept hitting closer, and I made them run for the cover of a clearing away from the trees.
2: Okay.
1: Will it rain? My cameras. I mustn't get my equipment too wet.
4: The clearing. Stay close. Get in darkness. Don't get lost. Follow me now. Come on. Rain. Make the clearing. Another minute, we won't be able to see. Come on, you.
1: No!
4: Roy! Baxter! Where are you?
0: The rain made the air liquid. It was getting darker, and I couldn't see.
4: Hold still! Leroy! Baxter! What happened?
5: Hold still!
0: A shot. I ran for the sound of the gun. The rain turned out, and I broke through a tangle of creeper vines. Down below was a jungle creek. A cow buffalo was threatening Leroy with its horns. Baxter was getting set to shoot again. A tame cow, water buffalo with a little baby calf. Baxter must have missed his first shot.
2: Bill, stand still, Leroy.
4: Baxter, don't shoot.
2: Stand still, Leroy. This time I knock him down sure.
4: Don't shoot, you fool.
1: Captain, Mr. Steele, shoot.
4: Hey, my farmer's buffalo. Don't shoot, Baxter. I'm coming down.
2: Stay away. Keep away, Steele. I'll get him. This is what I come for.
4: Hit it on the snout. It's tame. It won't hurt you. Don't...

0: the beginning of danger and a piece of the unknown. There's much of these when in a moment we hear more in the story of John Steele, adventurer.
1: I warned him. I warned Baxter, but he took careful aim and squeezed the trigger. When I slid down the bank into the Jungle River, Baxter was lying on his back, half in the water, a dumb look on his face. Leroy was gone, so was the buffalo. But the little buffalo calf was dead. A vulture flapped down onto a low tree branch. I went past Baxter. I went through the water and brushed away the green jungle slime on the surface of the river. The little calf had been shot through the heart. I lifted it by the tail to pull it out of the water. It was too heavy. I let it go. The tail sank down again into the water. I watched the green, slimy waters turn red.
2: Say, give me a...
1: Get up yourself.
2: I can't. But get up. Easy. Hey, where's my rifle?
1: Shoulder, yeah. Thought you knew how to use a heavy express.
2: Oh, my hip. Bottle. Look, I cut my...
1: Well, you did it.
2: I broke my bottle and cut the hip.
1: You sure did it up fine.
2: Hey, just get hold of my arm. I give it a pull.
1: Oh.
2: I guess you're right. Cut ain't so bad, but the rifle sure did kink my shoulder. Kickback.
1: That's not only kickback.
3: Leroy!
2: That jerk.
3: Leroy, come out here.
2: Camera snapping jerk. If it wasn't for him, it would have...
3: Steel. Come down out of that tree.
4: Did you say that animal was tame, Mr. Steele?
2: It wasn't for you, Lenslaus. You and your click-click and camera.
4: Well, I didn't ask you to shoot.
2: Screaming and yelling like a little child. If it wasn't for you, I'd have had a real fine trophy. Hey, Steele, you see him? You see that animal's head of horns?
4: I saw them pretty birds, and I wanted to keep up with you, Mr. Steele, but I thought, well, the rain...
2: Man, I can see them horns right now over my fireplace. 3 feet wide.
4: Well, I thought if I got under a tree, it would only take a second. You wouldn't mind.
2: 3 feet if there was an inch.
4: I just wanted to get a quick picture of the birds. They were all excited by the storm, and, well, I didn't think you'd mind.
2: What's the matter, Steele?
4: Well, I didn't see the animal. It was standing under the tree, too, with a little one, the calf.
2: What's the matter, huh?
4: Well, it chased me. It really did. And you know, I don't have a gun. It chased me down here to the river. Was it really tame, Mr. Steele? It looked so...
2: Yeah, Leroy, it looked.
4: Where's the little calf?
1: Come on. Let's get out of here.
2: Say, you sure you only packed me that one bottle?
4: If it really was tame, why did it chase me, Mr. Steele?
1: Come on, before the car comes back.

0: I really want to get those pictures.
1: I'll insure a few better now.
0: I've always dreamed of that one, the green pigeon.
1: Cut on my hips, not so bad. Flesh cut.
0: Very rare, you know. Did you know it's very rare in Cecile, the green pigeon?
1: I sure miss that bottle.
0: And then there's the white egret. White egret's very rare, too. Pictures, I mean.
1: All that pedigree, Kentucky mash. Down on the bottom of a stinking river.
2: Like the baby.
1: Oh, yeah. You mean that calf, huh?
0: Oh, wait. Not so fast, Mr. Steele. Don't leave so fast.
1: Yeah, sure it's still not so hot. I sure wish I still had that bottle.
3: I wish I could keep up with you.
1: Oh, boy, if I had that bottle, things would be different. I wouldn't feel like that.
4: Babble. Nickel and dime talk, babbling like nothing had happened. Babbling in the middle of the suddenly quiet jungle. I couldn't talk. I couldn't answer them. All I could do was lead them, do what they'd paid me to do. I was afraid to talk. I was afraid to let go. I felt like I was screaming inside. I was afraid if I said another word, the screaming would break out of me and I'd have my knife against their throats and I wouldn't know how to hold myself back. The sky was darkening again. Lightning was stabbing far off over the trees, still too far away to hear the thunder. I kept listening for grunts, and I kept watching the grass and the ground. I was following something they didn't know, they didn't see. They had eyes to work gun sights and range finders, but they didn't see the watery splotches of blood dyeing the jungle grass. Blood from a wounded cow who'd never forget her calf. They didn't know when you wound a buffalo, you have two choices. Stalk it, or it stalks you.
1: Just a tame cow buffalo.
2: Yeah. Tame, yeah, sure, with a wound.
1: Well, I didn't know.
2: With his calf shot down before its eyes?
1: Bullet must have gone through the mother, hit the calf between the eyes.
2: A 470 will go through steel.
1: Well, I didn't know. I thought him screaming, I thought she was wild. I've heard all about wild buffalo.
2: Wild now, all right. Come on, looks like it's safe for a while. Safe as it's gonna be.
4: They knew, but they only knew part. I was afraid to tell them the whole truth. Afraid, like I saw them getting more and more afraid as the sky darkened again and monsoon lightning started shaving the tops off distant trees. Afraid, not like cowards. Afraid like I was afraid. Because we were only men in a savage wilderness with its own laws. Laws that go back millions of years, before there were any men. One of us had touched the trigger that works that law. Kill or be killed.
0: Mr. Steele.
2: Down, keep your voice down.
1: I see it. The river.
0: Where the calf was killed?
1: We're going around.
0: Circling?
1: What's the idea, Steele?
2: Okay, I didn't want to tell you. Yeah, we've been circling. I was only trying to trail the wounded buffalo. Only now, it's tailing us.
0: What?
2: Don't move. Don't move, I say.
1: Trailing us?
0: All the time?
2: They'll do that.
1: What's it mean?
2: Get her before she gets us.
0: She'll kill us.
1: I didn't really come here for buffalo.
2: You're here now.
1: I want to shoot a tiger.
0: I want to get another chance at those birds.
2: Stop moving. Keep your voices down.
1: It's going away.
2: It's a stall.
0: A trick.
2: To lead us after, into those thorn thickets.
1: I don't see it.
2: If you do this close, you'll never live to remember it.
0: You mean to say a big dumb animal like that?
2: Say what?
0: It's cunning enough to lead us into a trap?
2: Most cunning thing in the bush, next to an elephant.
1: I read that. Only elephant can't see like buffalo. I read that too. Hunting magazines.
2: Elephants will run from a man. Wounded buffalo never. It'll never give up. Maybe you read that.
1: No, I never read that. I guess I started something.
2: Come on, wind shifting. Yeah, mister. With the sky the way it is, I guess you sure did. The sky. The sky was getting lower, lower and lower, until ugly green-black clouds came down like rotten shrouds and capped the tops of the trees. And out of the clouds, the lightning, stabbing down and charging the heavy wet air, charging the earth, charging us, so you could feel the hair rise on your arms and the back of your neck and it was hard to breathe. The air was electric, and I thought of electricity again. Baxter and Leroy, they were together now. Maybe they really were alike deep down. The gun and the camera and the men, different skills, but maybe it all winds up that way anyway. Killed or be killed.
1: Dark.
0: It's getting darker.
1: I don't like it.
0: So still. So still, Mr. Steele.
2: Yeah, still. Just be quiet.
1: Never this still. Nothing's moving. Not even the leaves.
0: Strange. I feel like everything's waiting.
1: Yeah, sure, waiting. I'm waiting for a chance to get in some real hunting.
2: You are, huh?
1: Yeah. What do you think I spent all that money for? Even a pigeon snapper here. Ain't you waiting for a chance at them green pigeons?
0: Oh, yes, I've come a long way, Mr. Baxter. Green pigeons. Of course, I will settle for the white egret.
2: Sure.
1: Yeah, getting darker all the time. You hardly see the trees. You know, this is very upsetting, Steele, coming out here to hunt and finding out it's you being hunted.
5: Suspense and action. One leads to the other. The result we'll hear in just a moment with the climax of another adventure with John Steele.

0: We couldn't see. The dark thunderheads came down so low they seemed to press down the 100-foot tops of the teak trees. And it felt like the ground was reaching up to touch, too. Low pressure. The air pressure was dropping, and low pressure was sucking up every stink and smell from the jungle all around us. And our smell, too. Sucking it up and sending it out into the humid air. Sending it out to the keen nostrils of the waiting buffalo. A heavy mist began rising up out of the ground. The leaves began to curl up, too. Rain. Any minute, rain. Rain would make it even harder to see.
1: Back home, I'd show you
2: home. You're not
1: back
2: home.
1: Back home, I ain't used to this.
3: Mr. Steele.
1: I ain't used to waiting.
3: Mr. Steele, can't we go?
1: Wait and get your old age.
3: I insist we go.
1: Now, look, old age here. Waiting didn't make me what I am.
2: It didn't, huh?
3: I insist we leave.
1: No, it didn't, Buster. And I'm not sitting around here taking orders from you.
2: You take orders as long as I'm in charge. Now, get down.
3: Mr. Steele.
1: Charge? Back home in my business, you'll be in charge of the washroom.
2: Down.
1: Hands off.
3: I said, please, Mr. Steele.
1: Charge of the washroom.
3: I don't like it here. The atmosphere.
1: Yeah, the washroom. A bop in your hand. Charge of me. Some case, huh?
2: Some other time, pal. Some other place. I'm going to make you eat that.
3: Please don't fight. Fighting will get us nowhere.
1: What do you think I am? A two-bit jerk? You think I take orders? Take orders from the likes of you? I give the orders. I got 200 people working for me, Buster. I got a building. My own building, see? I got a railroad siding. Freight comes rolling right into my building. That's what the railroad company thinks of me.
3: Please, Mr. Baxter, you're getting very loud.
1: Sure I'm loud. I'll tell the world. What do you think I'm like you, your little lens louse, going around teep, teep, teep on your toes for snapshots of a bird?
3: Don't you call me that name again. I'll have you know that I'm in charge of pictorial arts at my college. I have individuals under me, too, Mr. Baxter.
1: I established
3: the curriculum.
1: You're not even in charge of yourself.
2: Let him alone.
3: Oh, I know his type. I can stand up to him.
1: Me out here hiding in a bush. Cops and robbers with an animal. He's telling me.
2: Get back here.
1: Him telling me, John Steele, guide.
2: Back, I said. Get down.
1: Guide.
3: Huh? Really, Mr. Steele, I feel very uncomfortable here. Very uncomfortable. I'm beginning to doubt if I really want those pictures of the green pigeon or the white egret.
1: Pictures?
3: Yes, I doubt if I really do.
1: How long we got to hide?
2: Keep yelling, you'll invite a charge. I've listened to all I'm going out of both of you.
1: I want to go.
2: Stay down.
1: I don't like it. I want to go.
3: I'd rather go too, Mr. Steele.
2: You're going to stay down, both of you.
1: I can't stand it.
2: You started.
1: I'll go get it.
2: You will.
1: I got a gun. I know how to use it.
2: Like you used it before.
3: Mr. Steele's
1: you
3: right.
1: You stay out of this.
3: It's my life, too. I don't have a gun.
1: Okay, you got one.
3: No.
1: You talk so much here. My rifle.
3: I don't use a gun.
1: No, you don't. You wouldn't know how, would you?
3: Like you, I suppose, like you. You're a hoodlum, a killer.
1: Try that.
3: Steele's right. You got us into this. You're the big hero. All right, you and your talk about hunting, sports.
1: Shut up.
3: Go ahead. You like to shoot to kill? Get us out. I don't want to die here.
2: Get down, both of you.
1: No.
2: I'm sick to the ears listening to you.
1: Let's go.
2: Get down. I warned you that buffalo's trailer.
1: Let me go.
2: Let go, I can't. He's waiting around.
1: I'm somewhere waiting.
3: Then go ahead. Go ahead, Baxter.
1: Yeah.
3: There's the woods. Go ahead. Use your gun. We're all sick of waiting for something we can't see.
1: Just me, huh?
3: All right, me too. I'm not afraid. You got the gun. I'll depend on you.
0: Steele, you? There's a difference between being afraid and committing suicide. You realize we're going into this blind.
1: Yeah.
0: She's waiting, and we don't know where. The spoor trail circles. It may be a minute, it may be a week. She's only hurt bad enough to turn wild.
1: Yeah, we know all that. I'm a hunter. I'm no sitting duck. I say go get her. She's so set on getting us.
0: All right, let's go. We went. 10 hours we went by the radium hands of my watch. We went through the dark. Baxter, Leroy, and me, like crazy men, through the tangled creepers and the thorn thickets, and every minute, every foot we went, we waited for the close-range charge that gave you just one chance to shoot or the certainty of death.
1: Quiet.
3: Terrible. So still.
1: Why is it so quiet?
3: Always so noisy.
0: Keep your voice down.
1: Like a tomb.
0: The jungle knows. Everything in the jungle is waiting, too.
3: I hear it.
0: Closer.
1: Over there.
3: No,
0: quiet.
3: No, there.
1: I see that thicket.
3: Those ones there.
0: Oh, shut up. You can't match eyesight with her eyes, ears, or nose. Now, keep shut.
1: How about them fancy rangefinders on your cameras, Leroy?
3: You've got gun sight.
1: Oh, it's quiet again.
0: This is it.
3: She's going to charge?
0: She's standing still somewhere close. They can stand like statues. In cover, they'll stand like that. Stand and wait. She's waiting. She's got us nailed down by our smell.
3: If we don't know where she is in this thick bush.
0: Wants us to stumble onto her.
1: Smoke her out.
3: Yes, Mr. Steele.
1: Like with Cougar, back home, rocks. I'll throw rocks.
0: Where are you getting rocks?
1: Ice and dirt, branches. I'll throw all around.
0: She won't move.
3: I can't stand it.
1: Neither can I. We gotta smoke her out.
3: No!
0: Huh?
3: Look!
1: Something white.
3: That's it!
1: Like a ghost.
0: Put down that camera.
3: The white dress. See there? On the thorn bush?
0: Put it down. White Egrets travel with buffalo. Grab him back.
3: No,
0: sir.
3: I won't use flash. I'll just...
0: Gun back, sir. It's her.
1: The camera click.
0: Gun, shoot. This is it.
1: Camera click. Smoke around.
0: Got him with a horn. Back. Get back for a clear shot.
1: I hit her.
0: You hit the boss. The bony part between the horns. Shoot for the shoulder. The point.
1: He got away.
0: Leroy.
1: Shot twice. I shot her twice and she got away.
0: Leroy.
1: Come on. Look at the blood. She's losing blood with the bucket. Come on. I'll finish her. I'm not going to go through this again.
0: Back, sir. Wait. Leroy's hurt. Come back here. The buffalo's not finished. Come back here.
4: A man bleeding and another one running crazy blind through the dark, running after a 2,000-pound wounded animal with horns that start thick as your arm and end up in a pair of needle points. I stayed with Leroy. I had to.
1: It
4: yeah, hurts, I know.
1: Well, I...
4: You lay still and I get a chance to tourniquet.
1: My left shoulder, isn't it?
4: No, you're right.
1: Funny. Feels like...

0: Yeah.
1: Hurts, I know.
0: Will I?
1: You lay still and I get a chance to tourniquet.
0: My left shoulder, isn't it?
1: No, you're right.
0: Funny. Feels like on my left. I swing my camera on my left, you know.
1: Yeah, I know. It's, got your cameras, too.
0: Smash my cameras?
1: No, now, stay down.
0: Both my cameras?
1: Expensive, yeah, I know. Here, roll over, let
0: me. No, not the money, my pictures.
1: Smashed one camera. Other one, I think, just fell.
0: Which camera?
1: No, roll. That's it.
0: Which one did it smash?
1: The one you were using.
0: My picture?
1: Uh-huh.
0: The white egret?
1: Should have warned you. Egrets fly with buffalo.
0: My picture?
1: Climb on their backs, pick off bugs and ticks.
0: One of a kind, now it's gone.
1: Maybe you'll get another chance sometime. You still got a cat.
0: No, not like that.
2: Hey!
1: Baxter, you all right?
2: Hey, Lensbaugh! Come on!
1: He's hurt! You saw the buffalo get him.
0: What's he want, Steele?
2: Come on, I got the buffalo. She's dead. Those shots did it.
0: Huh?
1: Says he got the buffalo. She ran till she died. Guess loss of blood.
2: Come on, you're so eager. Shoot me, son, right on top of her. Come on, Leroy!
0: Yeah. Oh!
2: Come on, take my picture.
1: Yeah, sure, Baxter. Sometime. Maybe sometime he'll take your picture.

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But first, let me ask you something. Is your family car sort of winter-weary? I mean, is the motor oil in the crankcase getting pretty watery and winter-worn, just sort of tired? Is it thinned out with gasoline that leaked down into the crankcase from all that extra choking during cold weather? Well, the chances are all of those things are true of your family car right now. But now here's the point. Every wide-awake young flight patrol member should make it his or her job right now to remind dad or mother to have the car made ready for summer driving. But it's not summer yet, I'll bet you're saying. Well, no, it's not. You're right. But the really cold weather is over, and it's time now to start changing over to motor oil and lubricants that are especially designed for warmer weather. It's time now to have your car made summer ready. Now, of course, you know what to do about that. 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He knows just what kind of motor oil and lubricants of every type that the manufacturers recommend for your car. And he'll surely appreciate your telling dad or mother tonight that you think it's time to bring the car over to your Skelly service station to have it made summer ready. 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He'll check the lubricants in the gears, fill your battery, and look over things generally without 1 cent of extra cost. He'll have your car ready for warmer weather in jig time. And I'll bet your car will feel like dancing a jig step, too, when your Skelly man gets through giving it his all-over treatment for that old winter weariness. So remember, won't you, tell Dad to bring the car over to your Skelly service station to have it made summer-ready right now. And now to Captain Midnight. The famous pilots, accompanied by Steve and Patsy Donovan and the old miners Pinky Drake and Slim Poole, are flying at 10,000 feet over Ridgefield...

0: Airport. In Captain Midnight's 3D new Spartan cabin plane. It's 12 o'clock at night, and Ivan Shark has just radioed Captain Midnight, demanding the answer to his proposition. But Captain Midnight has refused to talk until he's sure Chuck is still alive. He must hear the boy's voice. A tense silence holds the occupants of the Spartan's cabin breathless. Listen as Ivan Shark's voice comes faintly through the ether.
1: Step forward, Ramsey, and say something to Captain Midnight.
2: Hello, Captain Midnight and everybody. Please do not delay long. Fly where Ivan Shark says. I will not see home again if you refuse. To do all these things on my account is a lot, I know. Remember that flying according to Ivan Shark's directions and straight as an arrow is essential. Please do...
1: That is enough, Ramsey. I guess Captain Midnight is convinced you are still alive. Are you not, Captain Midnight? Go ahead.
3: Yes, I am. But I can't give you my answer at this moment. I must have more time to think it over. Go ahead.
1: That is very unreasonable, Captain Midnight. And I know perfectly well why you are stalling. I am willing to give you more time only on one condition. You must remain at Ridgeville Airport. And in order to prove to me that you are at Ridgeville, I must hear your voice every 24 hours at the same time. 12 o'clock at night. Go ahead.
3: Very good. But there is one condition I must insist upon, too. And that is that I shall hear Chuck Ramsey's voice every 24 hours also. Go ahead.
1: Very good, Captain Midnight. I will agree to that. But I have decided to take no chances. Therefore, I am only giving you 48 hours in which to make up your mind. I will call you tomorrow night at 12 o'clock and also at 12 o'clock on the second night. At that time, I must have your final answer. Otherwise, I will carry out the remainder of my plan. Go ahead.
3: Very good, Shark. You shall have my final answer within 48 hours. Captain Midnight signing off.
4: Gosh, Captain Midnight, this is terrible. We only have 48 hours to rescue Chuck and Frank Crane.
5: Yes, I know that, Patsy. But that's better than having to give my answer tonight.
6: What now, Captain Midnight? Do we head northwest?
5: Yes, Steve. Open her up to cruising speed and fly a compass course of 340 degrees.
6: Right you are.
4: I've got what Chuck said right here on my pad, Captain Midnight. Every word of it.
7: Good. Gosh, old Hemlock. It sure was good to hear Chuck's voice again.
8: It sure was. Seems like I ain't heard Chuck say anything for a couple of years.
4: It seems longer than that since he's been gone, Slim.
5: All right, now. Let's look at Chuck's message. Seems to me that I heard a couple of familiar words on that.
4: I did, too, Captain Midnight. In the first place, Chuck used the word arrow. Don't you remember?
5: Mm-hmm.
4: You thought it was so strange he used it the other time?
5: Yes, I remember that. Now then, let's take a look. He starts out here. Hello, Captain Midnight and everybody.
4: That's exactly the way he started his message yesterday. See, here it is.
5: Uh-huh, yes, you're right. It's exactly the same.
4: In his last message, he used every tenth word to give the secret message he wanted us to understand.
5: Just a minute here. Look at this.
7: What in the tarnation is it, Captain Midnight?
4: Do you see something?
7: By the great grizzly. What is it?
5: Come here, look. Look at that tenth word, Patsy. It's exactly the same as the tenth word in Chuck's previous message.
4: Why, it is the same. It's the word long.
6: Say, do you suppose that could be a coincidence?
5: No, it isn't, because look here. The next tenth word is home. The next one after that is the word on. And after that comes flying. And then look here, the next tenth word is arrow.
4: Loop and loops, can you imagine that? Why, Chuck's message this time is exactly as it was the time before.
7: What in the tarnation do you know about that?
6: Do you actually mean to say that Chuck's secret message this time is the same as yesterday?
4: It most certainly is, Steve, isn't it, Captain Midnight?
5: Listen to this, Steve. Chuck's first secret message was long, home, on, flying, arrow. Now, those words start with five different letters, and those five letters are the last five letters in the word Cobralhopa. And now tonight, although what Chuck said was a little bit different, his secret message is exactly the same.
8: You sure got to hand it to Chuck. He's a mighty smart kid.
7: Well, call in rattlesnakes, I'll say so. And if you ask me, Chuck sure put one over on Ivan Shark.
6: If Chuck gave those same words two times in succession, it certainly proves they're mighty important.
4: Gosh, I'll say so. Chuck certainly wanted us to be sure and understand it.
8: Gosh, Captain Midnight, do you think them there words are the whole message?
5: No, Slim, no, I don't think so.
0: But Chuck has pointed those five words out as being the most important ones.
4: But if those five words are only part of the message, what's the rest of it?
0: I think I can answer that, Patsy. Chuck has given us the last five letters of the word Cobralhofer twice. But in the first message, he took special pains to mention the word Cobra, which is composed of the first five letters of the word Cobralhofer.
6: Then you think the other five words of the message begin with C-O-B-R-A.
0: Yes, Steve, that's what I think.
4: But Chuck hasn't given us five words beginning with those letters.
0: Yeah, but don't forget, Patsy. We're going to have a chance to hear Chuck again in 24 hours at 12 o'clock tomorrow night.
7: But we ain't going to be anywhere near Ridgeville tomorrow night, Captain Midnight.
0: It won't make any difference, Pinky. I've got someone to talk in my place, and we'll be able to tune in and listen to the conversation. We can hear what Chuck says, and Patsy can write it down.
8: Why, sure we can. Don't you see that, Pinky, you old lop-eared hyena?
7: Why, you didn't see it yourself till Captain Midnight just got through explaining it. You ain't fooling me at all.
6: As a matter of fact, we'll be able to hear Chuck clearer than before, because we'll be closer to him.
4: Right? You're right, Steve. But gee, Captain Midnight, you don't suppose Ivan Shark will discover that you're not talking to him, will he?
0: No, Patsy, I don't think so. That fellow's voice sounds exactly like mine, and I told him what to say so that he can't make a mistake. And when Shark gets the report from his listening post and finds that the voice came from Ridgeville, he'll be positive he was hearing me.
6: Of course he will. Captain Midnight's plan will work. I'm sure of it.
7: This time we're sure going to put one over on Ivan Shark.
8: What do you mean, we? Captain Midnight was the one that figured it out, not you.
0: All right, you two. Now cut it out, will you? Let's all be quiet and get a little rest. We need it. Later, we'll land and gas up. Oh, Steve, keep on 340 degrees for a couple of hours while I take a little nap. Then I'll take over the controls and give you a rest.
4: Have we got enough gas, Steve?
6: Yes, Patsy. There was a gas truck just pulling away now.
4: Gee, this sure is pretty country, isn't it, Pinky?
7: Yes, and that sure was the best breakfast I ever ate in my life.
6: I'll say it was, Pinky. That plate of ham and eggs I had really went to the spot.
8: Chuck sure would have liked that breakfast. Gosh. I seen him put away ham and eggs like that till the cows come home.
4: Gee, I wish we could get started. We're still a couple of hundred miles away from the Canadian border.
6: Well, Patsy, we're ready to go any time. Tanks are full of gas and oil.
7: Well, just as soon as Captain Midnight gets back, we'll be on our way. Here he comes now.
8: Yeah, and he's got some kind of papers in his hand.
4: Those must be the telegrams from the listening post.
6: Oh, that's just what they are, all right. Gosh, I can hardly wait to see them.
4: Here we are, Captain Midnight. The tanks are full of gas and we're all ready to go.
0: Good. Just a second, Patsy. We'll check these telegrams first. I'll shut the cabin door. We'll be all ready to start.
4: I've got the map laid out on this board.
0: Oh, good. So I see. Have you got your protractor ready there, Steve?
6: I'll write here, Captain.
0: All right. Here's the message from post number one.
4: That's the one from the Pacific Coast, isn't it?
0: Mm-hmm. Here's what the message says. Greatest signal strength at 0 degrees.
4: 0 degrees?
0: Mm-hmm.
4: Why, that's straight north.
6: Well, here. I'm all set to draw the line.
4: Well, here's the ruler.
6: There. That's it.
7: What in the tarnation does that mean? Why, this line runs right between the others.
6: It's almost exactly between. In fact, Shark must have been midway between the points he broadcast from the other two lines.
0: Yeah, we will check that by the second message. All right, here it is. Greatest signal strength at 317 degrees. Got that?
4: Check's all right, but draw the line, Steve.
0: Now go ahead.
6: All right, just a second, Patsy.
0: That's it. Aha, that proves it. When Ivan Shark broadcast last night, he was halfway between those other two points.
4: Gee, do you suppose that means that Chuck is at that point?
0: No, I don't, Patsy. Shark wouldn't have the nerve to broadcast in the place where he's keeping Chuck and Frank Crane.
6: Then where do you think he's keeping Chuck?
0: It's somewhere in that general area, Steve. Just exactly where, I don't know. We've got to listen to Chuck tonight and hope and pray that he'll give us the rest of his secret message.
6: All right. We're ready to leave?
0: Yes, Steve. We're ready. I'll take the controls. We should be in Reddington by noon. All right, here goes for the starter.
4: Gosh, Captain Midnight, we haven't got much time left. It's 8 o'clock now. We've just got to rescue Chuck before 12 o'clock tomorrow night.
9: Well, it looks as though Ivan Shark has certainly fooled Captain Midnight. The last time the criminal broadcast, it was from the hideout where Chuck Ramsey and Frank Crane are located. But Captain Midnight does not believe that Ivan Shark would do such a thing, which is exactly what the criminal intended. There are only 42 hours left to rescue Chuck and young Crane. Will Captain Midnight be successful? Tune in to Captain Midnight. Now, don't forget what we told you to do for that winter-weary feeling that every car begins to have about this time of year. It's time to have your car made summer-ready at your Skelly service station. No, summer isn't here yet, I know.
0: But as far as your car's concerned, winter is over, and it's time to do something about it. The oil in the crankcase is thin and winter-worn. It's probably diluted with gasoline, too, from pulling out the choke too much on cold mornings. 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So if you want to do your dad a real favor, tell him to stop over at your Skelly service station this week for sure. Have the Skelly man drain the crankcase, flush it out, and refill it with fresh, clear, sparkling Skelly Tagoline or Uniflow motor oil of the proper grade for your car and for your weather. 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Your Skelly man can tell you how these two oils are made to stand abuse, and they're the oils for you to use in your car. Now, don't forget to tune in again Wednesday, same time, same station, for further transcribed adventures of Captain Midnight, brought to you every Monday, Wednesday, and Friday by the Skelly Oil Company, Skelly Jobbers and Dealers. Can Captain Midnight locate Chuck and rescue him in the short time that remains, or will Ivan Shark carry out his terrible threat? Be sure to listen Wednesday. Until then, this is Don Gordon, your Skelly man, saying goodbye and happy landing!

fiery horse with the speed of light, a cloud of dust, and a hearty hi-yo silver, the Lone Ranger.

0: At the close of the Civil War, when the railroad pushed its way across Kansas, great trail herds were driven from Texas along the Chisholm Trail to Dodge City and Abilene. The drivers faced many dangers, outlaws, hostile Indians, and the forces of nature, but they could always be certain of a friend in need. The Lone Ranger knew that the future of Texas depended on the safety of that trail, and with all his strength and courage, his daring and resourcefulness, he fought to preserve it. Return with us now to those thrilling days when the West was young. From out of the past come the thundering hoofbeats of the great horse Silver. The Lone Ranger rides again.
1: Come on, Silver! We're heading for the cattle country. There's going to be trouble. Hi-yo, Silver! Away!
0: A campfire gleamed at the bottom of a dry arroyo. A cowboy sat beside it. His eyes were young, but his jaw was set and determined. As he watched the flames, his hand crept nervously to the handle of his gun. Suddenly, he leaped to his feet.
2: Who's there?
3: I'll reach for your gun, Tex.
2: Is it the masked man?
3: We've been on your trail for 3 days.
2: Ah. The engine, too, huh? Well, I guess you got me. Gonna take me back to Bennett City?
3: There's no need for that.
2: You mean Carson isn't dead?
3: You killed him, but Tonto and I know that it was in self-defense. And the town was glad to get rid of Carson.
4: Sheriff, not want you.
2: And not gonna arrest me?
3: Not as long as you stay away from Bennett City.
2: Oh, can't go back.
3: You made a name for yourself as a gunman. Now the question is, are you going to live it down or get yourself a bigger reputation?
2: I don't know what to do. I don't know where to go.
3: Borneo Smith's been looking for you. He'd like a man who's fast on the trigger to work for him. You wouldn't have to punch cows. You'd have an easy life.
2: You don't think so much of the idea, do you?
3: Borneo has one of the biggest spreads around San Jose. And he needs gunmen to protect his range from rustlers.
2: I'm not a gunman.
3: The Smith crew always shoot in self-defense. The law can never touch them.
2: And that's the only kind of job that's open to me? To hire out as a killer?
3: It'll be the easiest kind of a job to get. If you try to find something else, you may go hungry before you find it.
2: I don't mind pulling my belt a few notches.
3: It may be a long time before you can make people trust you.
2: It's worth it, isn't it?
3: What I think doesn't matter. You must decide for yourself.
2: I have. Maybe I'll kill again if I have to, but they're not going to make me earn my living that way. I'll show them.
3: Good for you, Tex. The best luck in the world. If there's anything we can do to help you, you can depend on us.
2: That's fine, mister.
3: Come on, Silver.
4: Get him up, Scout.
1: Hi-yo, Silver! Away!
0: A week later, Borneo Smith and his right-hand man, Dirk Reynolds, were standing at the bar of the Prairie Bell in San Jose. Dirk, lean, dark, and dangerous, talked in low tones to his employer. A smile played around the lips of the big rancher.
5: Well, then I said, we aren't driving a trail herd north this year, Miss Andrews. We aren't in the market for your cattle.
6: What'd you say to that?
5: Nothing. Her eyes started to spark up, but she didn't say a word. Just turned on her heel and walked down the street.
6: Heading for Starrett's place.
5: Yeah.
6: And when she finds out he isn't in the market either, Miss Andrews is going to boil over.
5: Yeah, I reckon she will.
7: Where's Borneo Smith?
5: I reckon she's doing it right now. Look out, boss.
7: So there you are.
6: Hello, Peggy.
7: Don't Peggy me your ornery low-down sidewinder.
6: Now, that's no way for a young and pretty girl like you to talk.
7: You want to talk with a six-gun?
6: What's the matter, Peggy?
7: You don't have to be told. So you aren't in the market for cattle this year?
6: Nope. The railroad will be through here in the spring. I decided to let my cows fatten up until then. What's the use of taking chances on the trail?
7: No use at all, Borneo. Not when you can pick up my ranch for next to nothing.
6: Oh, that's right. You do owe me a little money, don't you?
7: Just $5,000.
6: That'd be due in September, as I remember it.
7: Yeah. And I've got a herd that'll be worth $30,000 in Dodge City.
6: That's a long way from here.
7: You think you've won, don't you, Borneo?
6: Well,
7: I'm here to tell you that I'm not giving up without a fight. I'll sell that cattle.
6: To start it?
7: No.
6: Wouldn't he buy your cows either, Miss Peggy?
7: I'll sell them if I have to drive the herd to Dodge City myself.
8: That's good.
6: prettiest trail driver the state of Texas ever saw.
8: All by herself, driving 2,000 head.
7: I won't be alone. I'll find a crew.
6: Where?
7: Somewhere.
6: No, you won't, Piggy. You're making a mistake.
7: I've got my own hands.
6: That stove-in bunch of mavericks wouldn't last a week on the trail. There isn't an able-bodied man in the county that'll work for you.
7: You've seen to that, I suppose.
6: And give it to you straight.
7: We'll see about that. Men! I'm driving a trail herd to Dodge City, and I'm looking for a crew. 40 a month. Who'll take the job?
5: Borneo won't like it if you do, boys.
6: Looks like there aren't any takers.
9: You're wrong there, mister. I'd like nothing better than to work on your crew.
6: Who are you?
5: Easy, boss. It's Tex Cameron.
6: A boy from Bennett City.
7: You're hired, Tex.
6: Now, just a second, Piggy. Look at the way he slinks his guns. This hombre's a killer.
9: I'm not in the same class with Dirk.
5: Well, you were better than Carson, and that's saying a lot.
9: I still don't like to be riled much. I asked for a job, and I'm waiting for the lady's answer.
6: You can't have.
7: I already have. He's a man. And that's more than I can say for anybody else in here.
9: Thank you, please.
7: You're my foreman, Tex. You can't drive the herd 1,000 miles by yourself. If we can't pick up 6 more men, I'm licked.
9: You just leave it to me. I figure I can round them up some way.
6: You're asking for trouble, Cameron.
9: We've met before, Borneo. I'm always ready for the next time.
7: Good.
9: You tend to the supplies in a wagon, miss. I'll tend to the men.
7: I've got to make it by the 1st of August, Tex.
9: Then we'll get started the 1st of the week.
7: You hear that, Borneo? We're starting for Dodge City the 1st of the week. Longhorns, 50 head of horses. Chuck wagon's loaded. We're ready to go, Tex.
9: Just say the word, Miss Peggy.
7: Wait. Those two men over there by the cottonwoods.
9: Oh.
7: One of them's masked. Borneo sent him to.
9: No, no, miss.
7: And an engine.
9: Well, they're friends of mine.
7: Friends? Man that wears a mask?
9: That's right. I want to speak to them before we go.
7: They're coming this way.
9: Yeah.
7: Go ahead and speak to them if you want to. It's your business. Get up there.
9: Oh, wait. You don't understand, Miss Peggy. They're not crooks.
3: You'll have a hard time explaining that, Tex. It can wait.
9: Sure glad to see you.
3: I had to warn you, Tex.
9: What about?
3: Smith's going to do everything in his power to keep the herd from reaching Dodge City.
9: I didn't figure he'd just sit back and watch.
3: He's ordered Dirk and 3 or 4 other men to follow you. Tonto's been keeping an eye on them.
9: I'll do the same, mister.
3: You'll have to post guards every night. They'll try to stampede the herd. They'll try to drive off your horses.
9: I reckon they will.
3: Tonto and I can't travel with you. It'll be nearly 3 months before you get to Dodge City. But we'll try to meet you north of Red River.
4: That buffalo country.
9: It's the home stretch, too.
3: Dirk and his men won't use their guns before then. We'll try to be there to lend you a hand.
10: All right, Jim.
3: That's Miss Peggy calling to you.
9: Yeah.
3: Adios. Come on, Silver.
4: Get him up, Scout.
9: Adios. Up here, Jim. You're riding point with me. All set, Miss Peggy?
10: Let him
9: ramble. We're on our way, men. Dodge City, you bust.
0: The Chisholm Trail. The great herd moved toward the north. 10, 12, 15 miles a day, day after day, week after week. And always behind, the threat of violence followed the crew. Dirk and his gunmen were following orders. Rifle shots rang out through the night.
9: Roll out of your blankets, men. Slim and short, he need our help. Hurry up there, they're trying to stampede the herd.
0: Cattle were shot. Horses were driven off.
9: They got 6.
7: That little chestnut.
9: Yes, Miss Peggy. We'll double the guard tonight.
7: If only we could see them.
9: Don't you worry. They aren't going to beat us. It's Dodge City or bust.
0: The days and miles dragged by. The Colorado was crossed. Then the Brazos. At last, the Red River lay before them. It was the high water season, and it took them a full day to ford the stream. That night they rested in a green valley. But just as the gray dawn was breaking, a new danger confronted them.
11: Injured Stakes. Looks like Apache.
9: Yes, I see them. They don't want cattle. Round up the horses and drive them into camp.
11: Right. Get a fire. Get up.
9: Get your rifles, men.
7: Does it mean a fight, Tex?
9: I don't know. They'll parley first.
7: Are you sure?
9: Well, that's their chief riding down the slope. 6 braves with them.
7: We only have 8 men.
9: And 8 rifles. They probably don't have many more. I'm going out to meet them.
7: I'm going with you.
9: You'll get inside that chuck wagon and stay there.
7: But, Tex...
9: I mean it, Miss Peggy.
7: All right.
9: Hurry.
7: Promise that you'll be careful.
9: I sure will. I'm a little young to lose my hair. Get up. Easy, Captain. Not too fast. For all we know, that may be Geronimo up ahead.
12: Maragone!
9: waiting for us, Captain. Hello there, Chief. Well, what's on your mind?
12: Me, Black Crow.
9: Well, pleased to make your acquaintance.
12: You give Black Crow many horse, many gun.
9: Well, we don't have many to spare, Chief.
12: This Black Crow country, you not pay, you not go on.
9: Now, we aim to be friendly, Chief, but after all, you're asking...
11: Return him!
9: It's the masked man.
12: Black Crow know him. Manito!
9: Let's wait for him.
12: Give Black Crow gun.
9: I don't suppose you'd be satisfied with the 2 guns.
12: 3. You give him 3 guns.
9: Well, we might be able to manage that.
12: Many bullets.
13: Hello, Tex.
9: Welcome, mister.
3: What's Black Crow want?
9: 3 guns and some bullets.
13: Not bad.
3: How are you fixed for flour and beans?
9: Oh, plenty.
3: That's what he gets, then. 2 bags of each. Tell your men to bring them out here.
9: Hey, Slim! Couple bags of flour and a couple of beans.
12: Me want guns.
3: No guns, Black Crow, and no bullets.
12: Indian fight.
3: We're ready. I warn you, though, you'd better take the flour and beans and clear out. We've met before, Black Crow. Remember that.
12: Me go.
11: Got him, Tex.
9: Give him to the chief.
11: Keep him covered. Can't I throw him on the ground?
3: No, that won't do. Ride right up to him.
11: Here you are, chief.
12: Not many.
3: That's all you get. Adios.
12: Venima, Margaritano!
9: You sure knew how to handle him, masked man.
3: It's the only way with a chief like that.
12: Him, bad Indian.
3: If you gave him guns and bullets, you'd be inviting a massacre.
9: Can we ride back to camp now?
3: No. We'll have to stay here until he's reached the top of the hill.
7: Steady there, lady. Can we go on, Tex?
9: Well, I don't know. How about it, mister?
7: Do you have to take orders from your outlaw friends?
9: Miss Peggy, this Indian's name is Tonto. And the masked man calls his horse Silver. Does that mean anything to you?
7: The Lone Ranger.
9: He just got us out of one tight spot, so do you blame me for asking his advice?
7: I'm sorry, mister.
9: How about it? Is it all right to go on?
3: And before I answer that, I'm going to tell you what lies ahead and behind.
9: Behind?
7: Dirk and his men, of course.
3: And Borneo's with them now. They met at Wichita Falls. Borneo never thought you'd get this far. And he's determined that you won't get any farther.
9: We're not afraid of him.
3: I thought you'd say that. But there's something else.
9: What's that?
3: The buffalo herd is drifting west. You may meet them before you reach the Canadian River.
9: Gosh.
7: What if we do? We're not afraid of Borneo and Dirk. Why should a herd of buffalo scare us?
3: You've never seen that herd, Miss Peggy.
12: Them cover plain like grass.
3: Tonto's not exaggerating. There's 1,000,000 head of buffalo in that herd. If they surround your cattle, you'd never be able to drive through.
9: Is there any chance of getting to the Canadian first?
3: At the rate they're moving, yes, a chance. But you'll have to travel fast, 20 miles a day.
9: Will you help us, mister?
3: Tonto and I'll see that Dirk and Borneo don't make any trouble. And we'll promise that.
9: That's plenty. Slim, back to camp. Tell the boys to get the herd moving.
3: You're going on?
7: We have to make Dodge City by the 1st of August.
9: And we'll do it with your help, mister. Come on, boys. It's Dodge City or bust.
0: The curtain falls on the first act of our Lone Ranger story. Before the next exciting scenes, please permit us to pause for just a few moments.

0: Now to continue our story. In spite of the danger from Borneo and his hired gunmen behind them, and the danger from the great buffalo herd to the east, Tex Cameron and Peggy Andrews decided to drive on toward Dodge City. The Lone Ranger had promised to give them protection from Borneo, but the rancher was still in Wichita Falls. Dirk Reynolds met him in the cafe.
1: Well, where are they?
2: 50 or 60 miles past the Red River.
1: You saw them yourself?
2: Yep.
1: How long before they get to the Canadian?
2: Another 2 days.
1: Yeah, they must be traveling fast. Yeah,
2: they are, and they got a good reason.
1: Mean a nurse?
2: No, I mean
1: they can't get away. We aren't driving any herd.
2: Now listen, boss.
1: You listen to me. I've been inquiring around. The Canadians hired in the Red. They'll have a tough job crossing it.
2: Yeah, if they get that far.
1: We'll let them. But they're sure to make camp on the bank for one night anyway. And that's when we strike. Round up the boys and tell them we're leaving town tonight.
2: Now wait, boss.
1: I've given the orders.
2: Sure, only I got some more to tell you.
1: Hurry up with it.
2: Well, that's the reason they're pushing their cattle so hard.
1: Out with it.
2: The buffalo herd, boss. They're racing to make the river ahead of it.
1: The buffalo herd?
2: Yeah, the big one. I wish you'd take a ride across the Red and have a look at it.
1: I know how big it is.
2: So big that it would swallow up Miss Peggy's longhorns like nothing at all.
1: Well, what's going to happen? Will they make it to the river ahead of them?
2: The way the buffalo are traveling now.
1: Then what are you talking about?
2: They'd move a lot faster if somebody was to stampede them.
1: Yeah.
2: Why not? I cross the river with the boys just north of here. We stampede the buffalo, and that's all there is to it.
1: Sounds good.
2: It's perfect. Ever been caught in a buffalo stampede?
1: Never.
2: Well, you wouldn't be here if you had. It's the end of the Andrews herd and the end of Tex and Miss Peggy.
1: 2 more days to the Canadian, eh?
2: Yeah, today and tomorrow.
1: We can get to the buffalo tonight.
2: Yeah.
1: They'll be able to see the river when they're cut.
2: Yeah.
1: Hurry up, what are you waiting for?
2: I'm on my way, boss.

0: It's taking us longer to get there than you said, Dirk.
1: Yeah, we'll see the stragglers as soon as we top the next rise.
0: It's close to morning.
1: Yeah, there's still time. Get up there, boy.
0: This rise here?
1: Yeah.
2: Come on, men.
0: Yeah, the sky's clouding over. Maybe we're in for a storm.
1: Yeah, a little thunder will make it easy. Rain up, boss.
0: Oh, hold that.
1: Now look to the north.
0: The plain's black with them.
1: From here to the Canadian. But they're drifting west. It's 50 miles from here to the Andrews herd, and there's buffalo two-thirds of the way.
0: Yeah, it's hard to believe.
1: You can't see the end of it.
0: It's getting hard to see anything.
1: Thunder.
0: All right, go to work.
3: Follow me, boys. Down the hill. Use your guns. Come on.

0: 40 miles to the west, the Lone Ranger and Tonto had made camp halfway between the buffalo and the trail herd. They were awake at dawn and rode to the top of a bluff where they could see the great plain for miles in every direction.
1: Storm in the east, come this way.
2: Yes, Tonto. It's making the buffalo uneasy.
1: That right?
2: They're getting underway already, but they won't reach the trail until tonight.
1: Ah.
2: And by that time, Tex will have his herd across the river.
1: Where we go now?
2: We'll circle to the south. I can't believe that Borneo and his men are still in Wichita Falls.
1: No sign.
2: I know. We haven't found any sign yet. The trail is easy after the Canadian is crossed. Andrew's men can be on guard every minute. If Borneo is going to strike, he'll have to do it today.
1: We'll ride?
2: Wait, Tonto.
1: What matter?
2: Listen.
1: Sound like wind.
3: Out of the saddle.
2: Put your ear to the ground.
1: You think maybe...
2: Now listen. Sound like a stampede. Can you see any dust in the east?
1: Sky dark. There, dust.
2: And it isn't the wind that's causing it.
1: Stampede.
2: That means the trail herd will be cut off from the river.
1: That's right.
2: But the leaders won't start to run for another hour. We'll have time to warn Tex before then. There's still a chance. Come on, Silver.
1: Come on, Scout.
4: I old Silver. Hooray!

0: Come on, Silver. There's Tex in front of the herd.
1: Him right point.
0: He hasn't heard anything yet.
1: We get here plenty fast.
0: Well, not any too soon.
2: Whoa!
0: Rein up, Tex.
3: Anything wrong?
0: And the big herd stampeding.
3: Buffalo?
0: Yes. You can't make the river before they catch you.
3: No chance at all?
0: Not unless you stampede your own herd.
3: Oh, that's dangerous.
0: It'd be more dangerous to be caught by the buffalo.
3: Anything you say, masked man.
0: We'll have our work cut out to keep them headed north. There's a storm going to break soon, and the wind's from the east.
3: Storm and a stampede.
0: But at least the thunder will help start them running. Spread the word among your men.
3: But the point...
0: Tonto and I'll hold it. Hurry.
3: Right. Get up, Captain.
0: I'll circle the herd, Tonto. And as soon as I'm in position on the other side...
1: We make them run.
0: Run for their lives. Hi-yo, Silver!

0: The cowboys shouted, six guns barked, the longhorns stopped grazing, and with the Lone Ranger and Tonto urging their leaders on, they broke into a run, faster and faster. A great red and white triangle swept across the plain toward the river. Then the storm broke, one of the dreaded electrical storms of the Great Plains. No rain fell, but the gray sky was cut by jagged streaks of lightning. Thunder crashed. The terror-stricken cattle tried to break for the west, but the Lone Ranger and his great horse Silver held the point.
1: Closer, Silver! Drive them back! We can't let them break the point!
0: On they raced toward the river, on and on, 2,000 head of cattle. Behind them, Peggy Andrews drove the chuck wagon at breakneck speed. Tex rode to her side.
2: Are you all right?
3: Fine, but what's that cloud of dust to the east?
2: The buffalo.
3: They're getting closer every minute.
2: So's the river. Drive them, Peggy.
3: Get up there. Give it.
0: A herd of 2,000 cattle, but small compared with the black sea that threatened to engulf it. The longhorns never faltered, but the grueling race was beginning to tell on the cowboys' horses. A streak of lightning, a final thunder crash. And the sun broke through the clouds and ahead.
1: The river! We made it, Silver! They'll try to stop at the bank, but we've got to drive them across.
0: They reached the low banks of the river. The Lone Ranger and Tonto drove the leaders on. By midstream, they were forced to swim. But still, the point was kept. The first of the longhorns reached shallow water on the far side. Slowly, they climbed the bank. The race was over.
1: Good work, Silver. Good work, boy.
0: On the opposite side, the great herd of buffalo raced by. And all the rest of that day, the trail crew watched them. The race was over. The victory was theirs. Dodge City, the end of the trail. Dodge City, new and raw, but pulsing with life. Cowboys and cattle buyers, gamblers and confidence men. Hotels and cafes spilling over with noise and laughter. One night, over a week later, Dirk Reynolds found Borneo Smith in the Silver Slipper.
4: Boss.
5: Hello, Dirk. Sit down and have a drink.
4: Yeah, I got news.
5: Well, the trail herd came in.
4: Yeah.
5: Any news of Miss Piggy and Tex?
4: It's their herd.
5: What?
4: Yeah.
5: It can't be.
4: I took a walk down to the corrals. They were just checking in the last few head.
5: You saw Piggy and Tex?
4: Yeah. Follow them to Benson's office.
5: They're there now.
4: That's right. When they walk out, Miss Peggy will have $30,000.
5: She's got plenty of time to get back to San Jose. She'll pay off that note.
4: If we let her, boss.
5: Yeah.
4: Benson's office is down a couple of blocks. There's nothing doing around there this time of night. It's dark and pitch.
5: Well,
4: when they walk out of that office with the money, we could be waiting for them.
5: Shots will be heard.
4: Well, they don't pay much attention to gunshots in Dodge City.
5: That's right. Anything goes and no questions asked. Come on.
0: Footsteps sounded on the board sidewalk, moving away from the glare of the cafes and into the darkness where the offices of the cattle buyers were located. Footsteps drawing closer and closer to the one light in the district. Then, silence. The door of Benson's office opened and Peggy and Tex stepped out onto the porch.
6: Tex, wait a minute.
7: What?
6: Perhaps I should have taken a check after all.
7: Oh, you'd have an awful lot of trouble cashing it in San Jose.
6: I suppose you're right. Now what do we do?
7: There's a stage leaving for the South in half an hour. I'm going to put you on it.
6: You mean you're not coming with me?
7: Well, I've got to find myself another job.
6: What for? I want you to come home and be the foreman of my ranch.
7: Thanks, Peggy, but it's one thing to be the boss of a trail herd, and it's another to be a ranch foreman. There's a lot about me you don't know. There's things I wouldn't like you to hear.
6: Well, I've heard them, Tex Cameron. They don't make a bit of difference. Masked man told me all about what happened at Bennett City.
7: He did?
6: He seems to think more of you than you think of yourself. And I'm inclined to agree with him.
7: You mean that, Peggy? Come on, we're catching that stage together.
8: Hey, could you get him?
9: What the... My hand!
1: All right, Sheriff. Arrest them.
7: That's Dirk and Boney.
3: And the masked man.
1: Take out your hands, you two.
9: Well, my hand's broken.
1: The masked man just shot the gun out of your hand.
5: I didn't have anything to do with this.
1: We've been following your sidewinder for the last hour. We heard you give him the order to shoot. You're both under arrest for attempted murder.
5: No, you can't.
1: There's a law in Dodge City now, and you're going to find out that it works fast.
3: How do you like that, Borneo?
1: Come on, you're heading for jail.
5: I tell you, this is...
7: Adios.
6: Ted, where's the masked man?
7: Oh, he's gone.
6: Oh, I wish I could have thanked him.
7: Same here. He saved the herd, and then he saved our lives.
6: He promised that he'd take care of Borneo and Dirk, and he did.
7: Yeah, but I guess we should have expected that. Promise from the Lone Ranger is as good as gold.
6: As good? Oh, Tex, it's better.
10: I owe silver! Away!

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0: Kellogg's Corn Pops. Cause here comes Guy Madison as Wild Bill and his pal Jingles, which is me, Andy Devine. We got another rootin' tootin' Wild Bill Hickok adventure story for you from that great new cereal with the sweetening already on it, Kellogg's Corn Pops!
1: Kellogg's Corn Pops brings you Wild Bill Hickok, transcribed in Hollywood and starring Guy Madison as Wild Bill and Andy Devine as his pal.

0: United States Marshal Wild Bill Hickok and his hefty deputy Jingles ran into some weird and dangerous adventures in the days of six-gun law out west. But the one that still has old-timers shaking their heads was the mystery of the five deadly double eagles. The town of Halfway Up was a good spot for this ruckus. It was only half civilized. The other half, led by One Step Corrick, was mean. But both halves of the town of Halfway Up got a big laugh when they heard what the little stranger was up to that first day in the Blue Palace.
1: You, sir?
2: Yes, Shorty.
1: Can you tell me where I might find a number of fearless, vicious cutthroats?
2: Cutthroats? What do you want them for?
1: Why, I wish to organize a band of highwaymen for my own very special purpose.
2: You? Now, ain't that a laugh?
1: No. I'm quite serious, I assure you.
2: Hey, Cinch. Boys, where did you get a load of this little dude's spiel?
3: Hey, wait a minute. What's your name, Shorty?
1: Morgan V. Briggs. The V stands for Victor.
2: Where you been operating, Victor?
1: Oh, well, I'm just starting.
3: You hear that, boys? He's just starting. And he's going to be the leader. Wait till One Step hears about this.
2: How'd you get to be so good, Victor?
1: Why, I read about it. It's all right here in my uncle's diary.
3: Diary? Who's your uncle?
1: They called him Bad Boy Briggs. He knew all about robbery, murder, rustling, and banditry. And I feel that I should follow in his footsteps.
2: Whatever happened to him?
1: Oh, they lynched him in Kansas. But I saved his diary.
3: Victor, you're a case.
2: Yeah, ain't he? Hey, here comes One Step. Tell him.
3: Hey, One Step. You ought to hear what this little dude's been telling us.
4: I heard him. I got something to say to him.
1: You wish to join my band, sir?
4: No, and you ain't gonna have any band around here.
1: I'm boss
4: around here, and any owl hooting in these parts is done by me and my boys. Savvy?
1: You mean that this is your private preserve, sir?
4: You got it. Now take your uncle's diary and get out.
1: Very well. But I have followed a long trail to the town of Halfway Up, and you or anyone else who interferes with my purpose shall regret it. Good day, sir.
4: All right, you jugheads, go back to what you were doing. Don't go taking up with no strangers.
2: Boss, we didn't mean no harm.
3: Yeah, One Step. The little dude was harmless enough. How come you took such a beef on him so sudden?
4: I'll tell you why. You see, this peg leg I got tied on me? Well, I lost that leg in a gunfight with that harmless little dude's yellow-heeled uncle, Bad Boy Briggs.
5: There's a livery stable, Jingles.
6: Yeah, Joker's already got his nose headed that way.
7: Now, hold on, Joker. You're not hankering to put on that feed bag any more than I am.
5: Count me on that one, partner.
7: Bill, shooting duck!
8: Help!

0: Listen here, Wranglers. We got a mighty big Wild Bill Hickok show to do, so if you listen real close, I'm going to make this short. Telling about Corn Pops is as simple as this. Kellogg's Corn Pops are the two-way cereal. You eat them out of the box or out of the bowl. They're already sweetened for you. Dig in and enjoy them right out of the box just like candy. But come breakfast time, you eat them in a bowl with a little milk. And say, have you noticed the wonderful new sweetness and flavor in your Corn Pops yet? Well, the Kellogg folks went to work to make them sweeter and crisper than ever before. So you're going to like them even better than you did from here on, believe me. They're sweet, crisp, and crunchy, and mighty good for growing young ranch hands, too. And that silvery bag inside keeps Corn Pops fresh up to 10 times longer. It's made of pure aluminum. So if you aren't already, settle back enjoying Kellogg's Corn Pops right now. Get a load of them tomorrow. You'll need plenty, because the whole family's going to be getting into them and maybe leave you without enough. Well, that's just about the whole story. Kids love Pops. Moms love Pops. And Pops love Pops. Now, let's get back to Wild Bill and Jingles.
1: Just as Wild Bill Hickok and Jingles were riding into the livery stable at the town of Halfway Up, they heard shots, and a man ran out yelling.
2: Stop him! Stop him! He's trying to kill me!
3: Help! There comes the other one, Bill!
4: Yeah. Hold your fire, mister.
5: Hold it, nothing up.
3: You got his gun, Bill.
4: When I say hold your fire, mister, hold it.
5: What call you got mixing into this? Who are you, anyway?
3: Oh, now, Bill, nobody can be that dumb when he gets a pistol shot out of his hand. He ought to know only one man could have done it.
5: Yeah. Yeah, I guess you're right, you big bale of hay. This maverick must be Wild Bill Hickok.
3: Now you're talking, Junior.
6: Wild Bill Hickok? You don't mean the United States Marshal?
3: The very same.
5: Yeah, and if it hadn't been for him, Morgan Victor Briggs, you'd be hefting a pitchfork about now.
6: Wild Bill Hickok. Well, I'll have to write Molly about this.
3: Well, I'll give her my regards.
6: Yes, I shall. I shall, with pleasure. What'd you say your name was?
3: Jingles.
6: You do?
3: No. I am.
6: Odd.
3: Now, you looky here. There's nothing odd about it. That's my name, and I'm Wild Bill's deputy, and if you don't watch out, I'll take up where this peg-legged gent left off.
6: Oh, no offense.
5: You'd be doing the town a halfway up a favor if you did plug him, fat boy.
4: Before there's any more talk about plugging anybody, I reckon you better be on your way, mister.
5: Be a pleasure, Hickok. The air out here is worse than inside the livery stable. But I got a feeling we're going to meet up again.
4: If you're the kind that runs afoul of the law, mister, we just might.
6: Oh, he is. Believe me, he is.
5: Shut your yap, Briggs. I'll take care of your hash later.
3: Well, Mr. Briggs, I sort of get the idea he don't like you.
4: So do I. And it might be interesting to find out why.
6: Yes, well, then come into the livery stable, gentlemen. Now, I'll take care of your mounts and enlighten you on the subject. In fact, I will tell you all about One Step Corey.
7: But, boss, it don't make sense holding up that stage when you know Wild Bill Hickok's in town.
5: Just quit worrying, Big Willie. The way I got this figured out, somebody else is going to the pen, and we keep the loot. And Hickok's a big part of my plan.
7: Well, I sure hope you got figured close to your vest.
5: I have. Oh, hold it. Here comes the stage. Since you know what to do, we'll drop way back and cover you. It's got to look like one man did this job.
7: I got you, boss. The dead-eyed Charlie's riding shotgun on this run, and he don't miss.
5: I'll take care of him. Now go.
7: Here.
8: Nobody move, except the driver, and nobody will get hurt. Now, shut up, will you? Driver, set that strongbox right into my lap.
9: Okay.
8: That's it. Now, get moving. Go, I said!
7: Well, I reckon the boss knew what he was doing after all up to now.
5: Boy. Now, that's what I call slick work, Cinch. Pull back in the brush here with that strongbox.
7: Sure.
5: Set it down here.
9: Yep.
5: That's good. Stand back.
7: What are you going to do now, One Step?
5: Shoot the lock off of it. All right, now, Big Willie, hand me that canvas sack you brought.
10: Here you are, One Step.
5: Here, Cinch, put all that money in here except about five of them gold double eagles.
7: What are you leaving $100 for?
5: Do what I say.
10: Hey, boys, it's a big haul. Must be 4,000 or 5,000 there.
5: Yeah. You got it all, Cinch?
9: Yeah, boy.
7: All except five double eagle, like you said.
5: That's right. Five bright and shiny little gold pieces left kind of careless like in the bottom of the strong box. Neither one of them burns very easy.
7: What are you going to do with an empty strong box and only five gold pieces?
5: Beat that stage back to town by the shortcut and set a trap for that little weasel Briggs that'll put him away for all time.
3: Hey, Ching Lee! Pour in another kettle of that hot water. You ain't got me half covered up yet.
11: Oh, I sorry, Mr. Jingle. But me cover you up with water, me run all over tub.
4: What you need's a bigger tub, Jingles.
11: Oh, yes. Needy only say me big liver for Mr. Jingle. You want that plenty hot?
3: Ow, ow! Scalded me. What do you think I am, a Christmas turkey?
11: Oh, very sorry.
4: He's not hurt, Ching. I'll take another kettle of that over here, too.
11: All right, me get you one right away, Mickey.
3: Oh, boy, does that feel good. Well, what are you so worried about, Bill?
4: I just can't figure what's sticking in Morgan V. Briggs's craw.
3: Him? Oh, Bill, that little salamander's as dizzy as a June bug in a whirlwind.
4: Yeah, but we do know One Step Corrick's gunning for him.
3: Well, looks to me like he's gunning for Corrick, too. Well, what can a little hop toad like him do?
4: You can't always tell about a man's size.
3: Oh, now, Bill, little Victor Briggs ain't got nothing on his mind but that diary of his Uncle Bad Boy Briggs and his coin collection. Why, he's as harmless as a custard pie.
4: Maybe.
3: Custard pie. Bill, let's get on some clean duds and go find something to eat.
7: What do you reckon Briggs is, One Step?
5: There's a lamplight shown from the harness room. Reckon he's up there counting his coin collection again. These five double eagles ought to complete his collecting for a while.
7: Well, where'd you want to hide this strong box?
5: I got just the place, Cinch. It's a natural.
7: Well, I'm getting tired of packing it around.
5: Right here in this stall.
7: But ain't that Hickok's horse?
5: Yeah, it's Hickok's horse, Cinch.
7: Horse, you must be local.
5: Am I? Show me a better way to have Hickok find the box. And with Briggs working in the livery stable, who do you reckon will get blamed for the holdup?
7: Oh, now I get it. That's why you had me do that stagecoach job alone.
5: Now you're getting smart, Cinch. Hide the box right in the straw there, and don't cover it too good.
7: Well, there it is, boss.
5: Good. Now you go lift one of Briggs' dude hats for your next job, and let's get back to the Blue Palace and wait. Fireworks ought to start any minute.
6: Yes, there'll be plenty of fireworks, One Step. And Uncle Bad Boy Briggs' diary tells me just how to prepare them for you.

0: Well, come on, Jingles, if you want to get something to eat.
1: Now you're talking. Bill, throw me that towel.
0: There you are.
1: Thanks. You know, Bill, now, doggone it, who's raising all that ruckus
0: Sounds
1: outside?
0: Sounds like that trouble I've been feeling was going to happen.
2: Oh, Mr. Wild Bill, you make a good address, come quick. Big trouble outside the stagecoach law. Big trouble.
0: Coming right up, Ching.
1: Oh, double trouble. I knew things were too peaceful in that bathtub. All right, Bill. Let's go.
0: Jingles, go back and get your britches.
1: Huh? Oh, yeah, I guess I'd better.

0: I guess I better. Now, Bill, how do you figure that one?
1: What, Jingles?
0: Well, that driver says he was held up by one lone bandit using a six gun.
1: Yeah, but Dead-Eyed Charlie, who was riding his guard, was shot with a rifle, or I don't know one bullet hole from another.
0: Well, it sure looked like it right enough.
1: There's two ways to figure it, Jingles.
0: Yeah, that's what I was thinking. Either it was one, or maybe it was two. But if it was one, how could he have done it? Don't you think so, Bill?
1: Exactly, Jingles.
0: I knew I'd figure one out right sooner. Exactly what, Bill?
1: Either it was one road agent held him up, or it was more and the driver was too excited to count.
0: Uh-huh, that's it. He was excited. Now we know just who it is, don't we?
1: Well, not exactly, partner.
0: Huh?
1: I think we better look up One Step Cork and have a talk with him.
2: You don't have to go looking me up, Hickok. I've been right here at your elbow all the time.
0: Now we got you.
1: Jingles, don't draw.
2: Now that's right good advice of your partner. You come mighty close to getting ventilated.
0: But Bill, you said...
1: Said I wanted to have a talk with Mr. Cork.
0: Oh.
2: Just what did you want to talk about, Hickok? Stage robbing, maybe?
1: Maybe.
2: And now you're right disappointed, ain't you? Because here I am right here in town, cool and collected. No, Marshal, reckon you're barking up the wrong tree this time.
1: Looks that way, doesn't it?
2: Not only looks that way, it is. But I might be able to help you.
0: Bill don't want any help from a sidewinder like you, One Step.
2: Fat boy, you talk too much.
0: Why,
1: hold it, Jingles, hold it. Just what kind of help are you offering, Cork?
2: Oh, like suggesting that you take a stroll over to the livery stable? Might smoke out a stage robin weasel if you took the trouble.
1: Maybe you'd like to wander over with me, One Step.
0: Bill! Bill, the livery stable's on fire! Our horses!
2: I'll be. Didn't think the little varmint had burned the place down.
1: Come on, let's get the horses out.
0: Bill, it's a furnace. What are we going to do?
1: I'm going to pull those horses out.
0: Well, I'm coming with you.
1: Easy, boy. Easy now. You're loose. Hey, Jink.
0: Yeah?
1: Lead these two out. I'll get Joker and Buckshot.
0: The front's closed off by the flames.
1: Try the back door. Easy, Buckshot. Whoa, steady, boy.
0: Bill! Bill, hurry!

0: You know, Buckaroos, I get to laughing at myself sometimes. When it comes time for me to say a few words about Kellogg's Corn Pops, I catch myself right in the edge of my chair. I get all riled up with the bad fellas and want to help Wild Bill and Jingle so much, almost butt in and join the shooting. Instead of that, I take it out on my Corn Pops, chomping on them as fast as my jaws will work. Yep, right out of the box is the way I eat my Corn Pops, just like candy, because the sweetening's already on them. Come morning, though, I go for Corn Pops at breakfast in a bowl with milk. But back up there, hold on, just wait till you taste the wonderful new sweetness and flavor of Corn Pops. The Kellogg folks are now making them sweeter and crisper than ever before. So you're going to like them better than ever from here on. Bet my boots and saddle on that. And Kellogg's Corn Pops, delicious as they are, contain lots of things you need. B vitamins, vitamin D, with important minerals and food energy, too. That means you can eat all you want of those golden hearts of corn puffed up big and crisp. Kellogg's Corn Pops. Now, you know who loves Pops. Let's say it together. Kids love Pops. Moms love Pops. And Pops love Pops. Right. Now, back in the edge of my chair for Wild Bill Hickok.
1: Just as One Step Corrick has suggested that Bill look around the livery stable for clues to the robbery, the stable goes up in flames. Bill and Jingles rush in to save the horses, and just as they get them loose, the roof starts to cave in.
2: You all right, Jingles?
3: Yeah, Bill. How about you?
2: Yeah. Woo, easy, Buckshot. Woo, you're okay now, boy. Woo.
3: Boy, we just did get him out.
4: Well, Hickok, I reckon that proves what I was saying. Big Willie here says he saw a little guy running away from the fire. Recognized Morgan Briggs' hat.
2: Wouldn't jump to any conclusions, One Step. Fires get started in a lot of ways.
4: Well, if you want more proof, I bet you could find it by poking around in the ashes of that stable.
2: As soon as it cools down a little bit, I'm planning to do that, One Step.

0: you're getting a little anxious, boss. Why don't you let him find the strong box and them coins by himself?
1: I can't wait to see that little tadpole sent up the river. Now, quiet.
2: Well, Hickok, you find anything?
3: Not yet.
2: Want me to help you?
3: Nope, you stay where you are. Jingles, you take the other end of this row of stalls and I'll start here.
4: Okay. What are we looking for, Bill?
3: One step's got some idea, we'll find something.
4: Well, there ain't nothing in these first two stalls. Nothing in the third one.
3: Nothing in these two either. Burned clean.
4: Well, that just leaves the stalls where you kept Buckshot, Bill.
2: Don't overlook any bets, Hickok.
3: He's right, Jingles. I'll look in Buckshot's stall. Nope, nothing here either. Guess your hunch was wrong one step.
5: What? You didn't find nothing?
6: Nothing at all? But boy,
2: shut up, Big Willie. Well, I guess I was wrong after all, Hickok.
4: Yeah, mister, I guess you was. Just like the kid that ate the green persimmons.
2: Yeah, well, guess Willie and me'd better be getting back to the Blue Palace. Come on, Willie. Glad to help you any time, Hickok.
4: Well, now, what do you make of that, Bill? He got out of here like a mule with a burr under his saddle.
3: Or a man with something on his mind. Let's follow him. One step just doesn't act like an honest...

0: Well, he went into the Blue Palace all right, Bill.
1: Yeah, he's sure in a hurry about something.
0: We gonna follow him in?
1: Well, I guess that idea's as good as any.
0: Rattler, Bill, draw your gun.
2: Mr. Hickok.
1: Who's there?
0: Bill, it's Morgan Briggs. I can just make him out around that corner.
1: Let's see what he wants.
0: But he's the one that set the stable on fire.
1: Don't be too sure about what folks tell you, partner. What's on your mind, Briggs?
2: Back here is a place of safety from what's going to happen next, and a place of observation.
0: Well, what do you mean by that?
2: You can see it happen, you acrimonious manifestation of habitual gluttony.
0: Now, what did you call me?
1: Hold it, Jingles.
2: Now, through this window is One Step Corrick's office. Watch.
0: Bill!
2: Shh! Watch and listen.
3: What's the matter, boss?
4: Plenty's the matter. The box is missing. One Step. Look, there's a strong box right here in your office.
5: Well, how did it get there?
3: I don't know. We put it in that stall. You was with me.
5: That little double-crossing coyote. Let me at that safe.
4: Brinkley stole the money, too.
5: I'm going to find out.
2: Move back, Hickok. Jingles, quickly.
5: I'll open this safe, and if that money's gone, watch this!
2: Oh, my. I do hope I didn't put in too much gunpowder.
1: Come on. Let's get in there.
2: Yes, by all means. Yeah, through the window.
0: Well, I'd just as soon have gone in the front way, you little doodle bug.
2: Yes. There. There you are, Mr. Hickok. Just what you suspected. And there is my hat, which proves one of them set fire to the stable.
1: Yeah. But I didn't figure on you loading that safe with gunpowder.
2: Well, I got the idea from my uncle's diary.
0: Hey, look, there's all the money, Bill.
2: Oh, that's not quite all of it, Jingles.
1: Where's the rest?
2: Right here in my hand.
0: Bill, it's 5 double eagles, $20 gold pieces.
2: Yes, I kept them for my reward. They complete my collection.
0: Hey, Bill, those coyotes are coming too.
1: Yeah, just in time to go to jail. Well, I guess that completes our collection, Jingles.
0: Uh-huh. You know, Bill, I've just been thinking.
1: What about, partner?
0: Well, this little guy reads his uncle's diary and collects $20 gold pieces. We risk our necks and collect sidewinders like One Step in his gang. What we need is a new hobby, partner. A brand new hobby.

0: And now, here are the stars of Wild Bill Hickok, Guy Madison, and Andy Devine.
1: Well, folks, that's it for today. Andy and I'll be back with another two-fisted story for you next week.
2: Yes, sirree. And if it's action you want, you'll get it. So be with us then, will you?
1: Meanwhile, Andy and I also hope you'll remember to get Kellogg's Corn Pops.
2: Right. It's a great new cereal with the sweetening already on it.
1: You bet it is. Andy and I think Corn Pops are great. So long.
2: See you next week.
0: Yes, sir, be sure to listen next week at this same time on this same station when Kellogg's Corn Pops brings you another exciting story of Wild Bill Hickok, starring Guy Madison and Andy Devine in person. Today's cast included Forrest Lewis, Clayton Post, Barney Phillips, Charlie Lung, and Jack Moyles. Our director is Paul Pierce. Music by Dick Orant. This is a David Heyer production, transcribed in Hollywood. This is Charlie Lyon reminding you, kids love Pops, moms love Pops, Pops love Pops. Kellogg's Corn Pops.

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1: Captain Tex Bradford and Jerry Hall are certainly in an exciting spot now. Two of the Euclidean scientists, Cheops, the master builder, and Thales, the chief electrician of the underwater city, have taken Jerry and Tex for a test run in one of the rocket-propelled airships of the Euclideans. All has been going very smoothly, with nothing worse than amazement happening to our friends. But now, a new note has crept into the proceedings. There is a disturbance on the radiograph. Someone is on their course. The beam signal from Euclidea is not interrupted. Therefore, another aircraft of some type must be in the air, ahead of them and above them. But that's impossible. Their delicate instruments don't register the presence of any other plane. Let's see what the scientists can do about this.
2: Oh, gee, what are you going to do about it?
3: There seems little to do at the moment.
4: But if someone is on this course, isn't there danger of our running into them?
5: There is the pleasant possibility of our doing that.
2: Pleasant possibility? Running into another airship 40,000 feet in the air and going 800 miles an hour?
5: Captain Bradford.
4: Yes?
5: Is there any type of aircraft in your world which might be cruising at an altitude of 40,000 feet over this location in the South Pacific Ocean?
4: Not a chance.
5: We will continue to climb steadily.
2: Don't forget Chief 47's orders. He said not to go over 50,000 feet and not to get more than 100 miles from the position of Euclidea.
3: We do not require your assistance, Hall. The orders were clear to us.
4: Jerry was only thinking about making G-47 angry. He's bad enough at any time.
5: Silence. The radio beam is fading out.
2: It's gone now. What does that mean?
3: I am not sure.
2: Oh, boy. Did you hear that, Tex? There's something that one of these Euclideans is not sure about.
5: This is indeed most unusual.
4: Well, do we just sit here and comment on it while we race along towards danger to 1,000 miles an hour?
5: You will be so good as to remember that our course lies in a circle over the undersea city of Euclidea. If this obstacle remains on our course, it can mean but one thing. Another aircraft of some strange type is also on the same course, describing the same circle.
2: You mean somebody's chasing us?
4: Or we're chasing them?
3: Something of that nature.
5: Thales, you will conserve your power. Prepare to stabilize this plane with the helium escape valves and check our position.
3: Right.
4: Seems to be something going on here, Jerry.
2: It sure looks like it.
5: Every instrument on board this plane is distorted.
3: Your proof?
5: Look downward.
2: Yeah. Look, Tex. There's the ocean.
4: Sure is, Jerry. We're only a few thousand feet above it.
5: I cannot understand this.
4: Well, how do we get home?
3: I will attempt to communicate with Euclidea. Strata plane X1 to Euclidea. Requesting bearings. Strata plane X1 to Euclidea. Check our beam and give us our position.
2: Oh, boy. We're lost.
5: We are. Very definitely lost. Our instruments have all failed. Our altimeter shows 43,000 feet. We are actually about 4,300 feet above the water.
4: Well, this seems like a good time for a little simple navigation with the sun.
3: That would be the answer, indeed, if it were not for the fact that we have no idea as to where Euclidea lies in relation to our present position.
2: But we can't be over 100 miles from it.
5: We should not be over 100 miles from Euclidea. We may be near 500.
4: Oh, I see what you're getting at. If our instruments are all wrong, we may not have been describing a circle at all.
2: Oh, but Tex, we only had fuel enough for 500 miles. If we're going 400 miles in a straight line, how do we get home?
4: Looks like we may have to walk.
3: That will hardly be necessary, but we would have to ask for aid from the city.
2: Huh. I'll bet G-47 would like that.
5: G-47 would find a number of ways to make life most unpleasant for us if such were the case.
4: Yes, and he's good at that.
6: Commander S-1, waiting your report. You will proceed, Thales.
2: Gee, the girl commander.
5: Silence.
2: Euclidea.
5: You will make the report, Thales.
3: Strata plane reporting to Commander S-1. All instruments paralyzed. Request check beam and give our position.
6: Your beam is being checked. Your course is number 1 west from Euclidea.
5: View west of Euclidea.
3: We have fuel for 100 miles.
6: What power are you using on your voice transmitter?
3: 25 watts.
6: Your graph is being calibrated. Here is the result. Your command lies approximately 125 miles from Euclidea.
3: What are G-47's instructions?
6: You will proceed at full speed toward Euclidea. Maintain your present altitude. Report when fuel exhausted. When you complete that report, you will descend and submerge at once. Aid will be dispatched at this time. Lay your course due east. That is all.
3: One moment, Commander. We have no compass. Everything on the control panel is useless.
6: If you do not know how to navigate a true course in broad daylight with the sun shining brightly, perhaps Captain Bradford will assist you. That is all.
2: Oh, Oh, boy. Did that girl commander tell you that time?
4: Careful, Jerry.
3: You will learn to hold your tongue, young man. Keops, full speed forward. Due east. Run to the exhaustion of our fuel.
5: Full speed. Due east. Very well.
4: I'll be glad to help you navigate if you want me to, Thales.
3: I could easily request a radio beam from Euclidia if it were necessary.
2: Well, if you can't tell which direction is east, I'd say it was kind of necessary right now.
3: Silence.
2: Sorry.
5: Our course is now due east. We are accelerating rapidly.
3: Very well. Continue so.
4: What happens when we run out of fuel?
5: We will take advantage of our altitude to progress as far as possible along our course, then settle to the surface and submerge.
2: Yeah, and wait there for G-47 to come out and give us plenty of trouble.
3: I think G-47 will have other things to think about. That girl's submarine commander will require his attention for her impertinence to me.
4: G-47 may not look at it that way. We have found that girl commander most intelligent.
5: You have also found her most helpful on occasion, have you not?
4: What?
2: Gee, do you suppose G-47 suspects?
4: Watch it, Jerry.
2: Oh, yeah. Oh, sorry.
5: Yes, my foolish young man. G-47 not only suspects, he knows.
4: Knows what?
5: That the girl in question, the finest and most trusted submarine commander in our colony, deliberately aided your party in your two escapes from the island.
4: You mean G-47
2: knows? Jax, don't let these fellows kid you. That girl didn't help us a bit. That's just imagination.
5: Yes.
4: Yes, there's a mistake somewhere.
3: There is indeed, but that mistake will be rectified upon our return to Euclidia.
2: Well, don't you do anything to get that girl in bad. She's a friend of ours.
5: Just as I thought.
2: Oh, gee, I'm sorry, Tex.
4: Never mind, Jerry. I don't think we could tell these men anything they don't know already.
3: That is your most intelligent observation to date, Captain.
4: Well, I suggest you stop worrying us and give your attention to getting this crippled ship home.
5: While you are making suggestions, you might offer one as to the cause of this condition. You are here at the request of G-47, who, for some reason, believed you might prove valuable in such a predicament as this.
4: If you want my advice, you can have it.
3: We will listen.
4: Well, in the first place, are these ships comparatively new? By that I mean, how many long cruises have you made in them under various conditions?
5: These planes have been out rarely. There is no necessity of running exhaustive tests on anything of Euclidean invention. Our machines are perfect.
2: Yeah. Like the way this ship is acting today.
3: This was unavoidable.
4: Nothing is unavoidable. G-47 is the author of that remark. I think you'll find that your tempered copper is much too fine a conductor to be highly successful as a material used throughout this ship. Instruments will all react to magnetism under certain conditions, and even the cases containing these instruments are of copper.
5: That will substantiate a claim I made at the time Thales insisted that my tempered copper was the material for this work. I disagreed with him.
3: The copper has nothing to do with this condition, related to it in no possible... Oh, yes, that could be those fins. They are copper with a steel core.
4: And nearly anything wrapped around a steel core would make a fine magnet in a ship full of electricity.
2: Well, I'll bet that's it. The instruments were all right when we were on the water, and those wings were folded back into the sides of the ship.
5: If that were the case, how do you account for the fact that numerous trips have been made in ships such as this one, and the instruments worked perfectly?
4: Well, I can't explain that yet, but give me time to take one of these things to pieces when we get back to Euclidia, and I'll find out what the weak points are.
6: Commander, S-1 to rocket plane. S-1 calling Thales in straight up plane.
3: Silence. Thales to Commander S-1. Ready.
6: You will continue to transmit continuously. Your graph will be run and your position corrected.
3: Position is correct as last given. On course 1 east to Euclidia.
6: You are not on course 1 east. Directional prism reflectors fail to locate you. Continue transmitting.
3: Very well. We are proceeding at full speed along a course believed to be due east to Euclidia. Altitude about 4,000 feet. Fuel for approximately 50 miles. Is there any further information I can give you?
6: You may cease transmission. Your graph has been calibrated. You are 7 degrees off your course.
3: Impossible.
6: You are 7 degrees north of your course. You will make this correction immediately.
3: Very well.
6: Proceed along course. Notify me immediately when fuel exhausted. I am leaving at once. That is all.
2: Hey, that girl is coming out after us with her submarine.
5: Obviously so.
4: This is getting to be a habit. It'll make the third time she's dragged us to the island.
3: It will be a comparatively simple task on this occasion. We should reach the surface of the water within 25 miles of Euclidia.
5: If that sound has any significance. Your latest observation is faulty, Thales.
3: Yes, that was bad. We are losing headway. We must take advantage of this altitude and glide down.
2: What was that noise?
5: The last of the gas leaving the fuel chambers. We are without fuel.
4: And we're a lot more than 25 miles from Euclidea.
5: Only less than 75 miles.
2: Hey, we're going down mighty fast. How can you land this thing without power?
4: Right, Jerry. We haven't enough wing surface for a glide. This thing's dropping like a bullet.
3: I will now compensate for that.
2: Oh, boy. Did we bounce that time? Hey, what did we hit?
5: That sudden jar was caused by the release of the helium cylinders. The outer shell of this plane is now expanding.
4: Expanding?
5: Precisely.
4: You mean that you release compressed helium into the outer shell, and that it is pliable enough to expand and carry our weight as it lighteth in their ship?
5: Precisely.
2: Well, it's a good trick if it works, but it looks to me like we're starting down again, and mighty fast, too.
3: What? Yes, we are falling again. I will release the reserve supply of helium.
2: Hey, you have to do that so rough?
4: Better to flatten out up here than it is to hit the water at the speed we were making.
5: We are gaining speed again. We are not being supported.
3: Yes, something vital has failed.
2: You mean we're falling? You can't stop us?
4: Steady, Jerry. What's to be done, Thales?
3: I have exhausted every means at my command.
4: How about you, Cheops?
5: There is nothing more to be done.
4: What'll be our speed when we hit that water?
5: The least we may hope for is a speed of 75 miles an hour.
2: 75 miles an hour? But, hey, we can't land that fast. We're going pretty near straight down. Well, that's going to smash the ship to pieces.
4: Afraid it will, Jerry. This is once the Euclidean perfection has failed, and failed plenty.
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1: Presenting the adventures of Jungle Jim. Last week, Shanghai Lil won Jungle Jim's admiration as a skillful flyer when she threw the purple triangle plane off her trail by faking a spin. Then she flew above her former pursuers and shot them down in flames. Later on a steamship bound for Shanghai, Lynn Chalmers reported to her father that she overheard a Chinese voice declare Jungle Jim was dead. Despite the Reverend's warning against eavesdropping, Lynn left their cabin to find out what happened to Jim. The thrilling adventures of Jungle Jim are pictured each Sunday in the Comic Weekly, the world's greatest pictorial supplement of humor and adventure. The Comic Weekly, each page printed in full colors, is distributed everywhere as an integral part of your Hearst Sunday newspaper. And now we continue our story. The boat carrying the Reverend Chalmers and his daughter steams toward Shanghai. Lin spies the purser coming along the deck and decides to do a little sleuthing before going back to the door of cabin 307.
22: Oh, purser.
23: Good evening, Miss Chalmers. Something I can do to make you and your father more comfortable?
22: Thank you, but everything's fine so far. I didn't want to ask you for any more service, just some information.
23: Oh, certainly, miss. What did you wish to know?
22: I saw a Chinese at dinner tonight who interested me. My steward told me he occupies cabin 307. Could you tell me who he is?
23: 307, oh, I see. Oh, of course, yes, it's Lin Pu, Prince Lin Pu. He traces his ancestry back to the first rulers of the earliest dynasty.
22: He does?
23: Oh, yes. You wouldn't think it to look at him, would you?
22: No, I should say not.
23: And young ladies are accustomed to thinking of princes as quite the romantic-looking young men. Tall, slender, handsome, not fat, and, well, shall we say, unattractive?
22: Unattractive is putting it much too mildly. Repulsive is the only word that describes Lin Pu.
23: Then may I ask why you're so interested in him?
22: Why, because he is so repulsive-looking, and because he's traveling first cabin.
23: Well, Lin Pu has plenty of money, and I'm sure I don't know where he gets it. He never seems to have any business connections, but he travels on our line quite a bit.
22: Well, a prince usually is wealthy, isn't he, Purser?
23: A regular up-to-date prince, yes, but never a prince in name only. Bless you, miss, why, Lin Pu is really a prince as far as lineage goes. It doesn't mean a thing today, because China is no longer a monarchy.
22: So that's it. That's why...
23: Eh? Oh, I beg your pardon? That's why what?
22: Nothing, Purser. Thank you. You've more than satisfied my womanly curiosity.
23: Oh, very good, miss. Good night, miss.
22: Good night, Purser. Well, Mr. Lin Pu, I want to find out how you happen to know so much about Jungle Jim. Cabin 307, here I come.

0: Meanwhile, Shanghai Lil's plane carrying Jim and Kolo roars on along the China coast. Suddenly, Lil's voice is heard over the headset.
1: Jim, look down there.
2: What city is that, Lil?
1: Either Wenchao or Ningpo. Tell you in a minute.
2: Say, we sure haven't wasted any time. Won't be long now, Kolo.
3: We all seem glad, Juan, Jim.
2: I'll bet you are. Well, Kolo, remember you asked to come along with me.
3: Yes, yes, Juan. Kolo, no. We all seem glad come. All same glad go down earth some more.
2: To tell you the truth, Kolo, I'll be darn glad myself. I'm nearly crazy with the suspense, waiting to find out what the consul at Shanghai wants with me.
1: Jim, that was Ningpo. They're coming to the Bay of Hangzhou. We'll be over it in a minute.
2: Good. It can't show up too soon for me. That means we're almost at Shanghai.
1: That's right, Jim.
2: What's the plan, Lil, after we get there?
1: You land at the airport and go straight from there to the foreign settlement.
2: That suits me fine.
1: There's Hangzhou Bay down there.
2: Yes, sir, and does it look good, too. What's that island over there, do you know?
1: The big one right under us now is called Chiu San Island. That's the only charted island on my map, so don't ask me anything more about Ireland.
2: Okay, but there's plenty about the Purple Triangle business that I want to ask you. You know, I've been trying to figure it out ever since we left Burawani, but it just doesn't add up to anything. Tell me what it's all about, will you?
1: You'll find out for yourself before long, Jim.
2: Yeah, I know, but it may be pleasanter and a whole lot less trouble if you tell me.
1: Tell you any more than I have already.
2: You said you knew all about the Purple Triangle gang.
1: That's right. I do.
2: Then why can't you tell me what you know?
1: I can't tell you that either. There's a special reason. You'll have to take my word for it.
2: Yeah, I guess I will. When you won't talk, you won't talk. I found that out.
1: I'll say this much, Jim. It's a good thing we prevented those Purple Triangle scouts from getting back to the Master Prince.
2: I don't suppose there's any use in my asking why.
1: No, you'll just have to take my word for that, too.
2: Oh, say, what are you going to do with your bat kingdom, Lil? I just happened to think of it.
1: I don't know exactly what I'll do. Maybe I'll find another overseer to take Jacques Lebar's place. Go ahead from where I left off.
2: You won't if the Reverend Chalmers has anything to say about it.
1: Oh, he won't have anything to say. If I make up my mind to start up the bat kingdom again.
3: Juan Jim, no can see water down there. Water all seem gone.
2: What? Well, I'll be darned. You're right, Kolo. It looks like we're above the clouds. Lil.
1: Yes?
2: I didn't notice we were climbing. What's our altitude now?
1: We haven't been climbing. What gave you that idea?
2: I can't see the Bay of Hangzhou anymore. It's all covered by clouds.
1: Good heavens, that's not clouds, Jim. That's fog.
2: Huh?
1: If it doesn't break up, we're liable to fly right over Shanghai and lose our way. Keep your eyes open for the first sight of an opening in the fog.
2: We will. Kolo, look on your side. Be sure to tell me the minute you see land or water.
3: All right, Juan Jim. Me look.
1: I'm flying by the instrument. Can't take my eyes off the panel. See anything but that terrible fog?
2: Not on my side. What do you see, Kolo?
3: All same here. Nothing.
2: Kolo can't see a thing on his side either, Lil.
1: I'll have to take a chance and drop down a little way. Here goes. Any sign of Shanghai now?
2: Not yet. Kolo, can you see land?
3: No, Juan Jim. All same here. Only see sky.
2: There doesn't seem to be any break in the fog yet, Lil.
1: Keep looking, Jim. We ought to be almost over Shanghai now. We mustn't miss it.
2: I'm watching closely, Lil. What are you going to do? Go lower?
1: I don't dare. No telling how low the fog is hanging. I'm going to keep on my course and trust to luck that it will burn off enough to show us where we are.
2: Here's hoping your luck is good. How's the gasoline holding out?
1: I've just changed to the emergency tank. We had enough to get us to Shanghai, but it missed fog.
2: Let's talk about something else. Know any funny stories?
3: Juan Jim, look. What is it, Kolo? Sky open. Look. So it is.
2: Lil.
1: What is it, Jim?
2: There's a hole in the fog now. Look down, quick.
1: That's Shanghai below us.
2: Hooray, we've made it.
1: Save the celebrating until later. Look down now.
2: The fog's closed in again. Lil, what are we going to do? Circle around until it burns off?
1: I hope not. But I'll circle around until I can get on the beam at the airport and get them to guide us down. Disconnect your headset, Jim. I'm going to tune in my two-way radio now. Can't talk to you for a while.
4: 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Calling Shanghai Airport. 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Can you hear me, Shanghai? Shanghai Airport. I need your help to guide me in. Can you hear me, Shanghai? Where are you, me.

0: Meanwhile, on the boat bound for Shanghai, the Reverend Chalmers hears his cabin door opened.
1: Lin, is that you, Lin?
2: Nein, this isn't your daughter. This is your doctor.
1: Oh, I must have dropped off to sleep for a minute. She just went out, and I thought she was coming back.
2: Mm-hmm. How are you feeling tonight, Reverend?
1: Better, I think. Thank you, doctor.
2: That is good. We want you to feel better all the time. Well, we just turn on the lights here and see for ourselves.
1: Doctor, is my watch going? Is it that time?
2: Why, yes, sure, certainly.
1: But where can my daughter be? She left nearly an hour ago to go up on deck. She said she'd be right back. Haven't you seen her up there?
2: No. As a matter of fact, I haven't been up on deck all evening.
1: Oh, I wonder what can have happened to her.
2: Oh, you mustn't get so excited, my dear Evan. It isn't good for your sickness. You must be calm.
1: No, no, you don't understand. She heard a Chinese plotting a revolution.
2: Is that so? Here, let me see your tongue.
1: Doctor, you must go search the ship for her. Heaven only knows what may have happened to her.
2: Now, take it easy, Evan. No doubt she has met one of those handsome young officers and they are talking in the moonlight.
1: No. She's in danger, I tell you. I have a feeling that my daughter is in danger. That Chinese. I can't remember his name. He's a revolutionary and he'll stop at nothing.
2: What cabin does he occupy?
1: Lin told me that, too. She said it was... I can't remember now. But I know she's in danger.
2: You must have had a bad dream, Reverend. Here, take one of these tablets. It will put you to sleep so you won't have any more bad dreams.
1: No, it was no bad dream, Doctor. I'm telling you exactly what happened. She heard this Chinese talking about overthrowing the government now that Jim Bradley is dead.
2: Yeah, of course.
3: Good. Arthur, come in here, please.
4: Yes, Doc.
2: I'm afraid I am going to need a little help. Roll up my patient's sleeve while I prepare the hypodermic.
4: Yes, Doc.
1: You think I'm delirious, but I'm not, Doctor. I'm telling you the truth. My daughter is in danger.
2: All right, Stuart. Hold him down while I give him this hypodermic to put him to sleep.

0: While at that very moment in cabin 307, a fat, repulsive-looking Chinese is in a huddle with a fellow countryman.
1: So, my friend, you think our revolution cannot fail, eh?
2: That is right, Lin Po.
1: You may be right. It is indeed gratifying to know Jungle Jim Bradley is at bottom of sea.
2: And now is our chance, Lin Po.
1: Perhaps. If Mark Prince agrees with us, my friend, you must remember we cannot move without his approval and order.
2: But, Lin Po...
1: There are no buts, my friend. We cannot act without orders from leader. Mark Prince alone knows exact moment to strike first blow. He is all-powerful, all-wise. What was that?
2: I heard nothing, Lin Po.
1: We are being spied upon. Give me that gun. There is someone outside door. Watch. You may be right, my friend. Perhaps the time has come, as you say.
3: Oh!
1: Begging pardon, missy. But eavesdropping is most unhealthy.
3: I wasn't even...
1: I suggest you step in here.
3: But I only...
1: Quiet. I have you covered with gun, missy. I assure you, it will be most unfortunate if you cause me to use it. Step into this cabin.
0: What is going to happen to Lynn Chalmers? Is she in the hands of the Purple Triangle Gang? The dramatization you have just heard was based on incidents pictured in full-color action pictures of Jungle Jim appearing in the Comic Weekly. The big Comic Weekly, distributed with your Hearst Sunday newspaper everywhere. In the Comic Weekly, there is a feature called Heroes of American History. It pictures the careers of great men and women in the story of our country. You will also find all the famous characters who live in the world of color pictures. There's Bringing Up Father, The Little King, Skippy, Barney Google, Toots and Casper, The Katzenjammer Kids, and many, many others. Don't forget our date next week. Same time, same station, for a continuation of the adventures of Jungle Jim.

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1: From the heart of the jungle comes a savage cry of victory. This is Tarzan, Lord of the Jungle. From the black core of dark Africa, land of enchantment, mystery, and violence, comes one of the most colorful figures of all time, transcribed from the immortal pen of Edgar Rice Burroughs, Tarzan, the bronzed white son of the jungle. And now, in the very words of Mr. Burroughs, the story of Tarzan and the siren of Omdur Mara.
2: Like Tarzan's jungle, the tiny city of Omdur Mara was deep in equatorial Africa. But there the resemblance ended, for civilization had tarnished the splendor of nature. The city included a miserable collection of native huts, the wide sprawling and dirty official buildings, a crumbling jail, the sand-breached palace of the Pasha, a few nondescript homes and cheap hotels, and Sudan's most infamous street. From the whitewashed minaret of a mosque, the muezzin summoned the faithful to prayer. But a lone rider, his Bedouin robes flying, disregarded the surah as he galloped up to the real heart of the city, the Café Bal Oriental, standing in solitary splendor at the foot of the Street of Thieves.
3: You there! Take my horse!
4: I should hold the reins, Effendi, but we must make ourselves prostrate upon ground.
3: Why?
4: It is time of evening prayer.
3: Ibn al-Suman cares nothing for prayers. I have business in the Café Bal Oriental. Make fast my steed and have the door open for me.
4: Will be as you say, master. Arms, mighty sheik. Give this lowly Arab a small bakshish.
3: I have neither patience nor money for beggars. Out of my way.
5: Oh, 1,000 times 1,000 curses on you.
4: You should not kick crippled beggar, Effendi.
3: Am I to be taught manners by a Nubian slave?
4: I meant no harm, master. I meant only it is bad luck.
3: Ibn al-Suman makes his own luck. Have the door of the cafe open for me.
4: At once, master. And please not tell my mistress I offend thee.
3: The door. Open the door of the Café Bal Oriental for the great sheikh, Ibn al-Suman. Ah, the music of the Orient and the perfume of rich incense. This is more like it. Have the barman pour a drink for me.
4: At once, Effendi.
3: It better be at once. I'm getting tired of being treated like an untouchable. I have to beg my way into this brocaded den, and once I am here,
6: You are here, aren't you, Ibn?
3: Jolnar, I did not think you were in.
6: But one always knows when you are present.
3: I didn't mean to cause a fuss, but after all, I've crossed half the desert to see you. And it's harder to get in here than it is to rob a caravan of 100 camels.
6: Keep your voice down, my handsome one. Even inside my cafe, we do not advertise our means of making a livelihood.
3: Sorry.
6: If you would forego your drink, we could talk more freely in my quarters.
3: You know I'd forsake 1,000 drinks to be with you, golden one. Go ahead, Jolnar. I follow in the wake of your tiny jewel slippers.
6: Did you bring gifts for me, Ibn?
3: Come over to this table here, Jolnar. There. Gold and necklaces and rings and brooches. Fit even for such a queen as thou, Jolnar.
6: They look as if they would bring a good price in the thieves' market.
3: In the thieves' market? Are my gifts to you to be sold along with the offerings of your other suitors?
6: Why not?
3: Why not? Because I've risked my neck to bring these baubles for you to wear. Have you not promised to give your love to the man who brings you jewelry fit to grace your great golden beauty?
6: And do you think these trinkets are worthy of my beauty?
3: These trinkets on this table are worth a fortune.
6: Oh, you did try, Ibn, and I'm grateful. But the man who wins me must bring me a jewel like the great star sapphire that rests in the forehead of the god of the Karmicus.
3: You expect me to rob the idol of a jungle tribe thousands of miles from here?
6: The man who wins my love must be willing to make an effort. There are others who would try. Darcy, the undersecretary of the French consulate. DeWitt, the Englishman, the American adventurer.
3: Stop. You do not have to reel off the names of my rivals. I'll get the star sapphire of the Karmikis for you, Julnar. Even though it means facing the cannibals and the pygmies and the wild animals and the untamed white god who has bested so many raiders of the jungle.
6: Tarzan?
3: He has killed many. But he has not yet faced a man like Ibn al-Suman, who would stop at nothing to secure the key to his beloved's heart. The jewel will be yours, Julnar.

0: We shall return in just a moment with a story of Tarzan and the Siren of Omdur Mara. Several weeks after Ibn al-Suman's vow to obtain the star sapphire for Julnar, Tarzan's jungle paradise was suddenly disrupted. Native villages were assaulted. Great herds of elephants stampeded. Sheeta the panther and Numa the lion ran in fright. All living things screamed in terror as the savages of the Karmiki tribe rampaged in the jungle. Their hearts and their spears of war turned against their neighbors. Tarzan braved death a dozen times before he managed to gain the camp of the warring Karmiki.
1: Great Chief Nagako, I come because your arrows and your spears have caused terror in the jungle. This war must stop.
2: Nagako, long time honor name of Tarzan. But this war no business of Tarzan.
1: Whose business is it? Your warriors have attacked the people of many different tribes.
2: We search for him who has defiled our god.
1: Oh, someone has damaged your moon idol?
2: Great star sapphire of moon idol has been stolen.
1: What?
2: Temple guards strangled. Priests of Karmiki stabbed. Eye of moon god torn from forehead. Now we kill every native in jungle. That way we know we kill right one.
1: I understand your anger, mighty Nagako. But your desire to kill everyone so that you know you've had vengeance on him who is guilty does not speak well for the honor of your people.
2: We have no honor until Eye of Moon God is back.
1: Perhaps Tarzan can help you recover the sapphire. I know many secrets of the jungle taught to me by the apes who raised me. Secrets not even known to the mighty people of Karmiki. I shall help
2: Nagako
1: you if...
2: Nagako welcomes Tarzan as brother. He puts around your throat Karmiki necklace that bears feather of eagle, claw of tiger, ivory of bull elephant. It is symbol of brotherhood.
1: I shall wear it proudly. But you embarrass me, Nagako. I started to say I shall help you if you agree to stop the war until we find out who is guilty of the theft and the murders.
2: Nagako, agree.
1: Tell your warriors, and then take me to your temple. We will follow the trail from there, and death be to him who has robbed my brothers of the Karmiki. This is the sacred room?
2: Nadeo, and there our god with great eye gone. Until moon gods see, evil spirits possess our children.
1: The priests who were killed, they met their death in this room?
2: Nadeo, they die at entrance. Many signs of struggle with robbers. Nagako think maybe it was Waziri of Marwa tribe, or perhaps a Punya.
1: Did your priests wear garments of silk?
2: Silk? No. Only simple dress of animal skins.
1: And yet there is a thread of silk caught in the rough timber of the doorframe. Neither the Marwas nor the Punyas know anything of silk.
2: Indeed, that is right.
1: You say they died by the knife.
2: Strange knife. Made only small wound.
1: Look, on the wall back of the idol. Do you see that hole?
2: Indeed.
1: Your priests died from the bullets of the Tamangani's thunderstick.
2: So?
1: Outside the temple in the clay, I found the impression of a leather sole, yet there was no mark of a hard heel as worn by a European. And on that beam, there is the thread of silk.
2: What Tarzan say true, but what it mean?
1: The defiler of your temple and the thief who stole the star sapphire is an Arab.
2: But no Arab ever learned about Jewel of Moon God.
1: One Arab did, and we're going to find him.
0: And so began a long trek for Nagako, chieftain of the Karmiki, and for Tarzan, lord of the jungle. At times, the spoor of the fleeing Arab and his followers grew faint, but always there was a footprint in the clay, a man-broken branch of a tree, a discarded fragment of equipment, or a message about the enemy relayed on the talking drums of the jungle. And then, suddenly, near an abandoned French outpost, the trail was lost.
1: If only there was someone living in these old buildings now, they might be able to tell us something.
2: Many footsteps here. Not tell which are Arabs.
1: Well, some of them lead down to that siding of the Kasalu Railroad. But if the thief boarded a train, there's no telling where he may have gone.
2: What we do?
1: I don't know. Maybe if we get out of this broiling sun, we may be able to think better.
2: This end building look best.
1: That thatched roof has been on there for many years. But it does look in better condition than the others. Oh, let's go in. I guess it's been a long time since anyone ever lived in this
3: old... Bonjour, messieurs.
4: What was it?
3: Bienvenue.
1: We thought... Or the wind was against us. We could not tell...
3: Entre vous, s'il vous plaît.
1: We thought the French had long since deserted this outpost.
3: Oh, monsieur is correct. But Henri Duval is a sentimentalist. For 20 years I am attaché here. I come here as a young man. It is my first appointment. Although political changes send my countrymen away, I remain. I am a sentimentalist. Now, come in and have a seat.
2: Santa.
1: How do you exist here, Monsieur Duval?
3: I own a bit. The engineer of the Castelnau Railroad bring me a gift of ammunition every Bastille Day. And a berry and fruit. I would gladly share my simple dinner with you. Visitors twice within the same number of days. I am too lucky.
2: You have visitor yesterday?
3: The handsome Arab on his way home to the arms of his beloved.
1: An Arab, eh? Did you happen to learn his name?
3: Maybe. He was Ibn al-Suman, a romantic cavalier with a romantic story.
1: Well, what we would like to know
3: is that... It seemed the object of his affection has never given her heart to any man, and she has never worn any piece of jewelry.
1: That's very interesting, but
3: Long ago, she has sworn only to wear a jewel that can match her beauty. Someday, someone give her a jewel she like, and she will wear it. And he who has given her the token will be the chosen one. Now, Ibn al-Suman return home with a great jewel.
1: The jewel? You saw it? It was a star sapphire?
3: Mary, it was the size of an eagle egg and as brilliant as la lune.
1: As brilliant as the moon.
2: I have moon god.
3: Is that not a charming story? Henri Duval, like a thrilling love story. He's a sentimentalist.
1: In what direction was the Arab headed? Where was he going?
3: But I have told you, to the home of his beloved.
1: Yes, where? Where?
3: He traveled east to the city of Omdurmara.
0: Incredible as it seems, Ibn al-Suman had been in Omdurmara but a few days when Tarzan and Nagako emerged from the jungle and made their way toward the center of the city. But once again, the path ahead was clouded with questions. Where in this maze of city dwellings lived the enemy they sought? They wandered down the tortuous street of thieves and past the Café Bal Oriental as they pondered the question.
1: Would be dangerous to ask too many questions.
2: If they find Nagako, his free man might try to take him slave.
1: Do not become separated from me, Nagako. If anyone should...
4: Arms, mighty men of the jungle, give this lowly Arab a small bakshish.
1: We are sorry, but we have no coin of your country.
4: Perhaps that jungle necklace you wear. In the marketplace, it would bring the price of a bowl of millet meal and sour pap.
2: A tribal necklace.
1: It is of little intrinsic value, my friend, but it means much to me. Oh, wait, I just remembered. I have a few francs forced upon me by a sentimental Frenchman. They are yours. Here.
4: Oh, 1,000 blessings on thee, white jungle man. Would that this humble servant of Allah could do you service.
1: Perhaps you can. Can we trust you not to make loose talk?
4: My lips can be like those of the mighty Sphinx.
1: Good. We seek one named Ibn al-Suman. Do you know him?
4: You are friends of his?
2: We enemies.
4: He has other enemies. He is a man who kicks beggars, who brings upon himself 1,000 times 1,000 curses.
1: Then you do know him. Can you lead us to where he lives?
4: By Allah, I can. But if you are enemies, we had best wait until nightfall. Tomorrow night, perhaps.
1: Why not tonight?
4: Tonight he gives a great party. Today in the bazaar he received a sapphire necklace from a goldsmith who mounted the jewel for him.
1: Yes?
4: And tonight at the party he presents the costly bauble to the woman of his heart.
1: If you will lead us, we will attend this party.
4: As Allah is my witness, I warn you. He uses the scimitar with cunning skill. His guards are legion. And he would as casually snuff out your life as another man would put out a candle. Yet, if it is your will to go tonight, by Allah, I shall lead you.

0: We'll return in just a moment to our story of Tarzan. In the distance, the Blue Nile shimmered like a ribbon of silk in the moonlight, and the whitewashed minaret of the mosque gleamed like a skeleton finger. Limping his way back to the street of thieves, a crippled beggar smiled, because perhaps tonight, Ibn al-Suman would reap the result of his curses. And outside the wall that surrounded the palatial palace of the Sheik, two men of the jungle crouched in the shadows.
1: Why we wait, Tarzan? Why not fight Wayne? Take Sapphire. Kill enemy.
2: I hope to live to return to the jungle. As the midnight hour approaches, the guards grow less wary. Even now, they're becoming dull from too much food and wine.
1: Throw rope ladder on wall now?
2: Yes. Try to throw it in the most shadowed place. Good throw.
1: Climb wall now.
2: Yes, be careful of your footing, Nagako.
1: Me careful.
2: Follow me now. Be very quiet now, Nagako.
3: My guests, I have invited you to this party for a very special purpose. As many of you know, the beautiful Julnar has never deigned to wear any manner of jewelry. But tonight, Ibn al-Suman shall tempt Julnar with a prize beyond compare.
4: I hope the fabled jewel is worthy of your speech, Ibn.
3: Believe me, it is, my Julnar. And when you see it, you will accept the jewel and me.
5: Let's see it.
4: Where is it?
3: Behold, the star sapphire of Karmiki.
4: Oh, Ibn, it's magnificent. Ibn, watch out, savage is leaping from the wall.
3: To thieves, at a mandate. No, you cannot take sapphire. The black one has it.
4: He's fleeing over the wall. He's escaped.
3: Get the white one before he reaches the top. The guns, the guns. A mighty shot. His blood stains the top of the wall. We will comb the forest for the black one who has the jewel. The white one we will find dead on the other side of the wall.
6: Aye.

0: Morning, Effendi. I tie up your steed for you.
1: Be quick about it, Rehan. I must see your mistress at once.
0: Mim Sahib Jurna, not in. She has gone to bazaar.
1: Then never mind tying my horse, Nubian. I shall return later.
0: Effendi, did you catch jewel thief?
1: No, but we will. I have twice 200 men encircling the city. He will not get far.
0: But at least your bullets killed white man of jungle.
1: I do not know. It was less than a minute until my men had reached the spot where he dropped. But the body was gone.
0: Gone? Poor Ibn al-Suman. He will be laughing stock of city.
1: I will not be laughed at by you, slave. Guard your tongue or you will feel my scimitar.
2: Ah, there you are, Rehan. Did you not know I sent for you?
0: I was just coming, Memsahib. May I be of service?
2: You can tell me what mystery transpires here.
0: Mystery?
2: Last night you were in attendance when I went to the party in my honor. After the skirmish, the body of the handsome white thief we believed dead was missing. And so were you.
0: I was confused by battle. I ran to woods.
2: Stopping here at the cafe only long enough to steal bandages and medicine and food. Is that not true, Rehan?
0: It true, Memsahib.
2: Unless you lead me to the place where you have hidden this tall white man, I will have you turned over to Ibn al-Suman and beaten.
0: If you will come alone, I will lead you to his hiding place.

0: You wake up, Tarzan.
1: It is dark. You are Nagako?
0: Me, Nagako. We in cave. Tarzan unconscious many hours.
1: Yes, I remember. The bullet in my side.
0: No try move. Bullet removed. Side bandage.
1: But how did you get me to this cave? Where is it?
0: Not far from Ondomara. Me got jewel. Then look back. Tarzan not there. Me turn around. Native dragging Tarzan toward woods. Nagako carry Tarzan to cave native knows. Then he goes away. Comes back with medicine, food, bandage.
1: He must be a brave man. Who is he?
0: Name Rehan. He's traitor to Karmiki.
1: He's a Karmiki?
0: Long ago.

0: Name Rehan. He's traitor to Karmiki.
1: He's a Karmiki?
0: Long ago, he taken slave. He tell mistress and Ibn al-Suman about Eye of Moon Idol. That how Arab know about Jor.
1: But why did he tell?
0: Someone come. Who come?
2: It's Rehan, great chieftain.
0: Rehan and woman. Why you bring woman?
3: I forced him to bring me.
0: Woman forced you. You call self Karmiki. Speech and dress have changed. And heart, too.
3: Rehan, I always thought you were from Nuba. You are a Karmiki, and this is the Karmiki chief?
0: Me, chief of Karmiki. But him not Karmiki now.
2: Great chief Nagako, it true I told about jewel. And it true also, I knew Al-Suman would steal it. But it only so you and your men would follow him to Amdumara. I planned to help recover jewel and return home to my people. It was my only way of escaping from slavery. I have helped you. Please take me back with you.
0: Rehan caused death of temple guards and priests. Cannot take you home.
2: Please.
3: I won't let you go and he won't take you, Rehan. Enough of this. Where is the wounded white man?
0: In dark corner there. But you...
3: And you are the fool who risked your life for a jewel.
1: It was my life that I risked. I did not gamble another's to satisfy my vanity.
3: You insolent savage.
1: My wounded side keeps me from turning so that you may slap the other cheek. So you are the woman for whom men steal and brave death.
3: No man has ever dared to talk to me that way.
1: Perhaps no man has ever seen you in your true colors. Nowhere in the jungle is there an animal as cruel and as ruthless as you.
3: Why, you...
1: In the animal kingdom, the female cares for the young and tends the male when he is injured. And yet I suppose you think yourself superior to the hyenas and the apes.
3: I've had to struggle all my life for what I've got. No one ever cared for me, and I've never cared for anyone.
1: That is plain. Otherwise, you would not have put the price of a jewel on your love. I doubt that he who wins it will find your love worth the price.
3: You speak bravely for one who lies helpless. I could give your hiding place away.
1: And will you?
3: No. I shall remain here and nurse you back to health.
4: Week after week, Julnar did nurse Tarzan. Though their relationship was most strange. Neither Tarzan nor Nagako, who refused to return home without his white brother, trusted the siren of Amdur Mara. And although Julnar brought nourishing foods and medicines to the cave, she never smiled at the man who had spoken roughly to her that first day. It seemed as though her only purpose was to prove Tarzan's first estimate of her wrong.
3: Rehan, bring the jug to Tarzan's couch.
1: A couch made of rock. At least your pampering won't make me too soft.
5: The jug, Nimsad.
1: Ah.
3: Here, some rich broth. It will strengthen you.
1: I have no appetite for invalid's food.
3: You must gain strength. Even now, Ibn al-Suman watches me with suspicion. You must leave soon.
1: No, another few days and perhaps I can.
0: The Arabs, Al-Suman and three of his men, they approach the cave.
1: Ah, so, Julnar, after all this pretense, you did lead them to us.
3: I swear I did not. They must have followed me.
1: I'm sorry. Yes, that was unkind of me to suspect you. If we escape, will they wreak vengeance on you?
3: I can manage Ibn.
1: All right, then we must leave at once. Nagako, we must attack before they know what we're about. And then we must make for the jungle before more Arabs join them. Help me up.
0: Tarzan too weak to fight.
1: I am too strong to lie here and be killed. And the eye of the moon god must be returned to Karmiki.
0: Is so. Here, I help you up. Yeah,
1: my knife? Ah, here it is.
2: Take me with you, Nagako. Take me back to my people.
0: They kill you because of priests and guards. Stay here.
2: They come.
1: We will not die without a struggle.
6: There they are. At them, men.
3: Oh, I cannot look, Rehan. Tell me what happened.
2: The Arabs are no more, Mimsab. And Tarzan and Nagako head for edge of jungle.
3: Gone.
0: They would not take me back to my people.
2: Mimsab, you were a necklace of Karmiki.
3: It was Tarzan's. In the rush, he forgot to take it with him.

0: But you say, if you ever put on jewel or necklace...
1: It would mean that I had accepted a gift and the love of a man. As those two disappear into the jungle, Rehan, we both lose something we love and can never have again.

0: We'll return in just a moment with a word about our next story. It does not shine like gold, nor gleam like diamonds, but men have traveled the world looking for it. They have plunged into the bowels of the earth seeking it, and almost every time it is found, it brings war and suffering and death. For the first time, it is discovered in the heart of the jungle, and this time, too, it brings death and drama in the story Black Gold of Africa, which we relate in our next story.
1: Tarzan, a transcribed creation of the famous Edgar Rice Burroughs, is produced and directed by Walter White, Jr. Prepared for radio by Bud Lesser, with original music by Albert Glasser. This is a Commodore production.

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1: Sorry!
0: And thick milk chocolate for your delight.
1: Sorry!
0: Nougat and caramel, golden light.
1: Sorry!
0: And don't forget the hazelnut in every bite. And again! What has a hazelnut in every bite?
1: Sorry!
0: Thick milk chocolate for your delight.
1: Sorry!
0: Nougat and caramel, golden light. And

You know, some marmalades get some of their tang from added flavoring. While Robertson's Golden Shred gets all of its tang from Seville oranges. What would you rather have for breakfast?

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They seek him here, they seek him there. 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Is he in heaven? Is he in hell? That damned elusive Pimpernel.

Ernest Goring, star of the motion picture Red Shoes, as Baroness Orksey's immortal character, the Scarlet Pimpernel.

0: It was at a ball given by the Duke and Duchess of Somerset at their London house in St. James's that Tony Dewhurst and I first met Lucille. In the ballroom, they were dancing a minuet, I remember.
1: Ah, there you are, Countess. May I crave your attention for a moment?
2: But of course.
1: I've brought 12 friends who are anxious to meet you. May I present Lord Anthony Dewhurst and Sir Percy Blakeney. Gentlemen, the Countess Destimer.
0: Your servant, Countess.
3: Your very humble servant.
2: How do you do, gentlemen?
1: Oh, well, pardon me. I hope I see Prince Orloff beckoning imperiously in my direction, and when royalty calls...
2: But certainly, Your Grace.
1: We shall meet again later, perhaps.
2: So, you are Lord Tony and Sir Percy. How charming. I had heard you were in London. I was hoping you would be here tonight and that we should meet.
0: Are you nervous?
2: I shall be plain. I wish to meet the man they call the Scarlet Pimpernel.
0: Ha! Did you hear that, Tony? She wishes to meet the Scarlet Pimpernel.
3: Oh, a wish shared by many people, madame, including, so I'm told, a certain Citizen Chauvelin.
2: Oh, you mock me, gentlemen.
0: For my soul, we don't, ma'am. But how do you imagine we could arrange such a meeting?
2: I have my reasons for believing it possible.
3: Oh, I assure you, Countess, it's quite outside our power.
0: Absolutely.
2: Then I have been misinformed.
3: I'm sorry, but it would seem so.
0: Of course, if we ever do run up against the fellow, which is extremely unlikely, we should be most happy to be of service.
2: Thank you.
0: Still, I'd not place too much reliance on that.
2: No, I shan't.
3: Oh, they're dancing again. May I have the honor, Countess?
2: But certainly, if Sir Percy will excuse us.
0: Of course.
4: In the next couple of weeks, we met Lucille several times at various functions. Our own observations confirmed what all the reports told us, that she was indeed a woman of genuine and sincere purpose, a woman to be trusted. At last, we decided to take the plunge. We sent a message that we had something of importance to convey to her, and the same afternoon we found ourselves at her home. There were four of us. Lucille, Tony, myself, and Lucille's companion. A middle-aged woman of obvious breeding and considerable charm, named Lisa Duveen.
2: Do be seated, please, gentlemen.
0: Oh, if we may. I always find it so fatiguing to stand, and so unnecessary.
2: You wish to speak to me, I believe, on a matter of importance.
0: Yes, indeed. Very important, eh, Tony?
3: Very.
2: Very well. Please begin.
0: Well, if you'll forgive me saying so, it's most confidential.
5: Oh, I understand. My presence embarrasses you. Perhaps you would prefer if I leave the room.
2: Don't go, Lisa. Gentlemen, I wish you to know, Madame Duveen is my oldest and dearest friend. She has my complete confidence. If you are about to tell me what I think and hope you are... You may do so quite safely before her.
5: Ah, thank you, milady. Nevertheless, I think it were better for me to go. You will pardon me, gentlemen?
3: Certainly.
0: Your servant, madam.
5: When you have finished your talk, I will serve tea. It is a custom we have learned in England.
2: And now, monsieur...
0: The evening we first met, madame, you expressed a wish to meet the Scarlet Pimpernel.
2: It is my dearest wish.
0: You will appreciate, of course, that there are certain reasons why this man must forever remain anonymous, except to a few of his most intimate associates.
2: Does that mean I am not to meet him after all?
0: I'm afraid that's impossible.
2: Oh, you disappoint me, Sir Percy.
0: However, I am not at liberty to reveal to you that both Tony here and myself are, in fact... active members of the Pimpernel's League?
2: I knew it. I was sure of it from the first.
0: And we have full authority to act on our leader's behalf, to invite you to join the League, if you so wish.
2: If I so wish, monsieur. Oh, believe me, it is the one desire of my life.
0: And to work with you in any way which appears to us practical and advantageous to the cause.
2: You make me very happy indeed, and very proud. I thank you both a thousand times.
0: Well, having got rid of that little formality, let's get down to business, shall we?
2: You already have some ideas for me, yes?
0: Nothing positive at the moment, Countess.
2: Please, if we are to be not only friends but partners, you will call me Lucille.
0: Splendid.
2: And I shall call you Percy. And you, Tony. You do not think me forward.
3: Oh, on the contrary, we're deeply honored.
2: That is good. Now I feel I am a real member of the League. You were about to suggest we should, as you say in England, get down to business.
0: Oh, yes, of course. Well, as you know, the League exists primarily to assist in the escape from France of people who are victims of the revolution. But we can't work in the dark. We must first of all know who these people are and how to reach them without danger to ourselves or them.
2: I could name you scores.
0: Well, we hope for that. Now, in the second place, we need agents in France. People we can trust implicitly, who are willing to risk their lives as links in the escape chain.
2: I know many of such people, too. Little people, mostly. Farmers and traders and clerks and artisans. They are the salt of my country.
0: Yes, indeed. The unsung heroes of France. Now, what I want you to do is this. I want you to prepare us two lists. One of those whom you know wish to escape, and one of those whom you're satisfied we may safely employ to help us.
2: But I have already done so.
0: You have?
2: I have them over here, locked in my bureau. Here they are. Of course, there will be others from time to time as their names occur to me. But these should be quite adequate for a start, yes?
0: More than adequate. Here, Tony, you take charge of these.
6: Right.
2: And you may also find useful this small gift. Oh, it is nothing. A mere scrap of paper. A draft on your Bank of England.
0: Please pay the bill. £100,000.

0: The information and the money Lucille had given us were invaluable. In the weeks that followed, as we worked in increasingly close contact with her, any doubts we may ever have had of her sincerity were completely dispelled. Harding, Fuchs, and others of the League were kept busy in France, and what had been a mere trickle of refugees across the Channel became a strongly flowing stream. And then, suddenly, things began to go wrong. First, Harding arrived unexpectedly in London, exhausted and nursing a shoulder wound.
1: It was terrible. There were 8 of us in 2 carriages. We observed all the usual precautions, disguises, false papers. We traveled only by night, and the agents who hid us by day were men and women who'd proved their loyalty over and over again. It seemed impossible anything could go wrong. Yet a few miles out of Dieppe, we were ambushed and attacked. And here I am. Sorry to be the bearer of such bad tidings.
2: My dear fellow, it's no fault of yours. The thing I can't understand is how it could possibly have happened. How could they have known?
1: Well, there can only be one explanation for that. Somewhere among us, there's a traitor.
0: A few days later, came an even more disturbing report from Fuchs.
3: Every single agent of ours along the way had either been killed or was under arrest.
4: Oh, but this is monstrous. Someone must have betrayed us.
3: Obviously, but who?
4: I don't know if you're thinking what I'm thinking, Blakeney. I don't know if the same suspicion is forming in your mind.
3: No, no. It's not possible. Let's concern ourselves with facts.
4: And how are we going to learn those facts?
3: There's only one possible way. Tonight, you and I leave for France.
5: Advocat Lebrun. I trust you'll forgive my lamentable ignorance, my dear sir, but I'm afraid I have never heard of you.
6: I've only recently come to Paris.
5: Indeed, from where?
6: From Lyon.
5: Lyon, eh? I'd never have guessed it from your accent.
6: Ah, I was brought up and educated in Paris.
5: That explains it, then. And now you are attached to the ministry?
6: Yes.
5: Then that makes us colleagues. Splendid. Well, now, monsieur, what can I do for you?
6: You may, monsieur, possibly recall the case of a man named Paul Lemain.
5: Lemain? Lemain, one deals with so many cases, you know.
6: He was a butcher of Amiens. A week ago, he was executed for assisting in the escape of enemies of the Republic.
5: Oh, that one, I remember.
6: There was also a parish priest at Liancourt, a Father Dumont.
5: Yes, yes.
6: And a man named Pelletier in Chantilly. These 3 men, I believe, and others, were arrested and charged on your orders.
5: That's so.
6: They were, in fact, all agents working for that notorious organization known as the League of the Scarlet Pimpernel.
5: Correct.
6: I have been instructed to prepare a dossier on the whole case.
5: Instructed? By whom?
6: By Citizen Chauvelin. As you know, anything relating to the Scarlet Pimpernel is of particular personal interest to him.
5: Well, we didn't go into precise details.
6: Monsieur Labellière. Everyone knows that the Scarlet Pimpernel is a menace to the safety of the Republic. You must also be aware that between himself and Chauvelin, there is what can only be described as a bitter personal feud.
5: I have heard it said.
6: Chauvelin is determined to leave no stone unturned to bring about the downfall of this impudent Englishman. He has instructed me to make a detailed and careful study of all the circumstances connected with the recent arrests you ordered, in the hope that somewhere I may find some clue that will lead him to the Pimpernel.
5: That is rather an important assignment for a young advocate who has just arrived in Paris, isn't it?
6: Citizen Chauvelin and I are old friends.
5: Indeed. Indeed, monsieur. I know you'll forgive my caution, but this whole matter's highly confidential. I would hesitate to act without a direct instruction from Chauvelin himself.
6: Oh, naturally, my dear sir, naturally. You have the authorization there, François?
4: Oh, yes, sir.
6: Allow me, monsieur. Signed by Chauvelin himself. I trust that puts everything in order.
5: Yes, yes, quite, quite. I am at your service. Now, exactly what is it you wish to know?
6: I have already obtained depositions of the various trials, and I'm having inquiries made regarding the backgrounds of the various people concerned, so we shan't need to bother ourselves with routine details.
5: Excellent. That will save us a great deal of time.
6: However, there is one point on which, for obvious reasons, I'm still in complete ignorance.
5: Mm-hmm.
6: When you made these arrests, you were naturally acting on certain information that had come to you.
5: Naturally.
3: What was the precise source of this information?
5: It came from number 47.
3: Forgive my ignorance, but I know nothing whatever of our espionage. Who or what is number 47?
5: Number 47 is one of our most reliable agents.
3: Oh, I see. How did it come to you, in writing or verbally?
5: In writing, of course.
3: Why, of course.
5: Number 47 is stationed in London.
3: Naturally, she couldn't very well shout it to you from there, could she?
5: You said she, monsieur.
3: Did I, really?
5: I have a feeling you're not so ignorant of our espionage system.
3: You know how it is, monsieur. It's not always profitable to know too much.
5: Quite right.
3: This letter now from number 47, you have it still?
5: Here it is. Brief and to the point. One of 47's most commendable qualities. Well, it should only take you a moment or so to copy it, young man.
7: Thank you, sir.
5: And now, monsieur, if there's anything else you wish to know... Aha! Citizen Chauvelin!
8: Good morning, Citizen Labellière.
5: How opportune you should call. Advocat Lebrun and I...
8: Advocat Lebrun?
5: This gentleman here, he was telling me you had instructed him.
8: Instructed him?
5: He has your written authority.
8: I tell you, I have never seen the fellow in my life.
5: What?
8: No. No, don't move either of you. I assure you this pistol is loaded, and nothing in the world will give me greater pleasure than an excuse to use it.
5: You're wrong, you know, Chauvelin. We have met before, many times. They seek him here, they seek him there.
8: The Scarlet Pimpernel!
5: Correct. Got that letter?
8: Yes.
5: Good. There's a key in the door, I see. Transfer it to the other side.
8: Right.
5: Excellent. Thank you for your very considerable help, Monsieur Labellière. I shall do myself the favor of calling on your friend number 47 as soon as I return to London.
8: What secrets have you been giving away, Labellière? Will answer for this.
5: I am sorry, citizen. I didn't know. As a learned advocate, monsieur, I can assure you that ignorance is no excuse in law. Goodbye, Chauvelin. I'm sorry our meeting must be so brief, but I have no doubt we'll meet again. Ready?
8: Yes.
5: Right, let's go.

0: Now, Marius Goring as the Scarlet Pimpernel.
1: Back in London, we went first to our chambers. Ironically, there was a note awaiting us in the same feminine handwriting that we now knew so well. It had been delivered only that morning.
2: What does it say, Blakeney?
1: It's addressed to us both. It says, I've had a slight mishap that has confined me to bed for some days. That's why I've not been in touch with you. However, I'm about again now, and I would dearly like to see you both this afternoon. May I hope to expect you about 5 o'clock, with affection. Lucille.
2: What's the time now?
1: 10 to 5.
2: Oh, well, the sooner we get it over and done with, the better, I suppose.
1: I dare say you're right. It's going to be far from pleasant, though. We were shown into the drawing room. And a moment later, the door reopened and Lucille appeared. She looked as beautiful as ever, but pale and wan. And she leaned a little on Madame Duvine, who was beside her. And her right arm was bound and in a sling.
3: Well, is this the way to greet an old friend? Why do you stare at me? Why do you not speak?
1: Your arm.
3: Oh, it is nothing serious. I slipped and sprained my wrist. A little pain for a day or so, of course, but soon now it will be well.
2: Then you must be left-handed.
3: Oh, why, no. Of course I'm not left-handed. What gives you such a strange notion? What is the matter with you both?
1: You wrote us a note only this morning.
3: Oh, that. Lisa wrote it for me. Didn't you, Lisa?
4: Yes, my lady.
1: Madame, may I ask you a question?
4: But certainly, sir.
1: Your initials are, of course, the same as your mistress's, L.D. Does the number 47 mean anything to you?
4: What? 47? I do not know what you mean. I am not very well. You will excuse me, please.
3: Lisa, come back.
1: No, let her go.

0: Now, Marius Goring as the Scarlet Pimpernel.
1: So all the while, as we talk together in here, discussing the secret details of this and that, Lisa was listening, and what she heard she wrote and sent to this La Bellière in Paris.
2: Why should she do a thing like that?
1: Perhaps I can guess. Early in the revolution, her brother and his family were seized. She believes they are still alive. Perhaps she hoped that by selling this information, she would buy their liberty.
3: Excuse me, milady.
1: What is it, James?
3: I'm afraid there has been an accident, milady. Madame Duveen obviously thought she was taking medicine, but it seems she took poison instead. I have sent for a physician, but I'm afraid she is dead.

The Adventures of the Scarlet Pimpernel, starring Marius Goring, with music composed and conducted by Sidney Torch. Produced by Harry Allen Towers.

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8: 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Don't know any other candy that I love so well.
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4: 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All clear.
3: Okay, this is Hop Harrigan coming in.
2: Yes, it's America's ace of the airways, coming in for another transcribed episode in the adventures of Hop Harrigan.
5: Say, gang, every year around Christmas time, we all think of a familiar figure dressed in red shooting through the sky behind eight reindeer. Yeah, Santa Claus, all right, on his Christmas mission for the boys and girls of the world. But for the more than 1,000 men and women who man our lighthouses along the East Coast, there's a Santa Claus also. These people work in out-of-the-way spots, protecting our coastwise shipping, contributing much to safety on the sea lanes. For these people, Santa came early this past Christmas, as he does every Christmas. It's all because there's a man named Edward Snow. Even his name sounds like Christmas time. Well, Edward Snow is the famous flying Santa Claus of New England. And this year, he flew the longest Christmas mission ever. Altogether, Snow visited more than 340 lighthouses and covered almost 5,000 miles. All this is made possible, of course, by the airplane. Mr. Snow uses a light two-engine ship, which he loads with packages of Christmas cheer. The actual delivery of the packages is simple. The flying Santa swoops low, tosses out his gifts, which float to the ground by parachute. Christmas flights are not limited to East Coast points only. Many private and commercial flyers use their planes to bring cheer to inaccessible points during the Yuletide. Even the Alaska Air Command put on a white beard to spread holiday greetings to isolated posts. The Air Command used a helicopter to deliver Christmas packages to the soldiers and airmen who are cut off from the rest of the world. I'll be back later, gang, so don't forget to listen. And now to our story. Reaching Carlos Mendez Ranch at Cañada Verde, Hop, Tank, and John Temple, the FBI agent, forced their way through the main gate under the cover of darkness and a heavy downpour and began a thorough search for Gail Nolan and the Lakeville Belle. They found the Belle in a cavernous barn near the ranch house, but Gail was nowhere to be seen. Noticing a light in the hayloft above them, they climbed up a narrow wooden ladder and were astonished to find Otto Vogel in complete revolt, about to kill Mendez, Gail, and young Christopher Cross. The boys promptly swung into action, taking command of the situation and holding Mendez and Vogel at gunpoint. However, before they could plan their next move, the drumming tattoo of hoofbeats was heard over the raging storm, and John Temple, peering through the window, called a sudden warning.
6: Ha! The men are coming back.
7: What?
6: So quick. The whole bunch of them. They're coming right to the barn.
8: So, it would seem that the tables have been turned.
7: Shut up and stand still, Vogel.
9: Your bravado is useless, Tinker. You cannot escape now.
7: What I said goes for you too, Mendez.
10: Hop, what do we do?
7: Take it easy, Chris. We'll carve out of this somehow.
11: Sure. We've got the big shots here. Those guys can't do nothing.
6: Hop, they're dismounting. Two of the men are coming in here.
11: We better work fast, Hop.
10: No, we can't leave now. Gail is still unconscious.
11: Oh, what a time for her to pass out.
12: You can do nothing. I advise you to give up.
11: Oh, you do, huh? Well, listen, chum. If any shooting starts, you're going to be the first one to stop a slug.
12: You will never leave her alive.
11: Maybe not, but neither will you.
6: They're at the door, Hop.
10: Chris, you watch Gail.
13: Okay, Hop.
10: Keep rubbing her wrists.
13: Sure, I know.
10: Here they come. Stand back. John, douse the light.
6: Check.
11: If you two guys get any funny ideas, they'll be the last ones you ever have. I'm warning you.
14: Señor Mendez! Señor Mendez!
10: Answer them, Mendez. Ask them what they want.
11: Hop, what's the idea?
10: No questions now, Tank. Go on, Mendez, and watch what you say.
12: Mendez, do not be a fool.
11: Shut up, you.
6: Give me your rifle, Hop. I'll keep the door covered.
10: Yeah.
14: Señor Mendez!
10: Go on, Mendez. Answer them.
7: Yes? What is it?
14: Roberto, at the main gate. We found him unconscious. The Americans must be here.
10: Tell him to search the other buildings. Go ahead.
7: Search the other buildings.
10: Take all of the men.
7: Take all of the men.
11: Mendez, what are you doing?
10: Shut up or I'll ram my fist down your throat. Tell them not to bother you, that we aren't in here. Go on now.
7: Do not disturb me. The Americans are not in here.
14: Very well, senor. Come, Miguel. Garcia, search the ranch house and the stable.
10: Nice work, Hart.
6: You do not think you can get away with this, do you?
11: We're doing all right so far, pal.
13: Hart, Miss Nolan's coming out of it.
10: Oh, good. Gail. Gail, can you hear me?
15: Hart?
10: Yes.
15: Oh, sorry. I didn't mean to faint. After all that's happened, then seeing you...
10: Of course. Take it easy now.
15: But... Mendez, Vogel.
11: We got him under wraps, Gail. You don't have to worry.
6: Schweinhorn twisted fish face. I'm good.
10: Cut a tank. You've got to work fast. Figure a way to carve out of here.
16: You're not kidding, Hop. Once those men check the other buildings and don't find us, they'll be right back here.
10: I've still got a few minutes, and I want to know what's going on here between these two.
6: There's nothing going on.
11: Like fun, all right. We heard you.
6: Hop, Vogel was going to shoot us.
10: Yes, and Mendez, too. Looks like a falling out among thieves, eh?
6: I do not know what you're talking about.
10: How about it, Mendez? You haven't said very much so far.
16: There's nothing for me to say.
10: Vogel was going to kill you and take the bell for himself. We heard him. You certainly can't be very happy about that.
16: I will take care of Vogel in my own manner.
11: Too late, chum. You're both going to be taken care of the way we want.
16: We'd better get rolling before it's too late.
10: I've got a proposition for Senor Mendez. If he gets us out of here, calls off his men, I'm sure the police will chalk it up on the credit side for him.
16: You're too kind, Senor. But why not let me go free altogether?
10: I don't make that kind of bargain, Mendez.
15: Pop, Senor Mendez is the murderer. Vogel killed all those men. He told you so himself.
10: Well, that'll help some, Mendez. How about it?
16: Senor, it is all in your hands. I will neither help you nor hinder you. I will make no agreements.
10: Okay. John, what are the men doing now?
16: They've scattered. Some are in the stables and some are in that other building across the court.
11: It won't take them long to get back here.
10: What time is it?
16: It's almost midnight.
10: Well, we have two choices. Sit tight and try to hold out till the police get here or make a break for the plane using Mendez and Vogel as shields.
16: Either way, it's suicide, I warn you.
11: Nobody asked you, punk.
16: Hop, it's a long way back to the plane in this storm. Anything can happen.
10: Yeah, we've only got three guns. How long can we hold out against that mob?
11: Yeah, we got Mendez and Vogel. They're as good as 50 guns.
10: Okay, we'll stick it out and hope the police get here soon.
13: Hey, Hop, the men are out in the middle of the yard again. I think they're coming back here.
16: Well, let's see, Chris. Yes, they are, Hop. All of them this time.
11: Well, roll up your sleeves, fellas. We got work to do. You two punks move back against that wall and stay there.
10: Gail, you and Chris lie flat on the floor.
15: All right, come on, Chris.
13: Can I help? I know how to shoot.
10: We only have three guns, Chris. How close are they, John?
16: They're too close.
11: Here, let me at that window. I'll pick one of them off. That'll make them scatter.
10: No, no, wait. Let's not tip our hand before we have to. Mendez.
16: Yes?
10: Get set to do some fast talking again.
16: I can do nothing to help you now.
10: You can tell them to stay out of here, to forget the whole thing and go to bed.
6: You do not think they will accept that after riding through the storm and finding Roberto unconscious?
10: It's up to Mendez to make them accept it.
16: Hey, Hop, they're surrounding the barn.
6: Uh-oh.
10: You'll have to talk fast, Mendez.
16: I will say only what you tell me, nothing more or less.
6: Mendez, do not be a fool. This is our chance to go free.
11: Look, punk, how would you like your face changed?
16: Watch it. The same two men are at the door.
10: Okay, stand by.
11: And listen, Vogel, if you let out one peep, I'll shove my fist clear down your throat.
16: They're walking right in this time.
10: Watch it now, Mendez.
14: Senor Mendez. Senor Mendez, where are you?
10: Okay, Mendez, walk over to the edge of the loft. Show yourself and make it good. Remember, you'll have your back to us. And a man's back is an easy target.
17: His face completely devoid of expression, Carlos Mendez steps forward to the edge of the loft and faces his men below as Hop, Tank, and John Temple, crouched in the shadows, hold their breath. The next tense moment will mean success or failure. Gang, we'll bring you the gripping climax of today's episode in just 60 seconds. So stand by. You know, fellas and girls, the planes flying on the nation's airlines these days seldom are bothered by ice. And that's mainly because of the research in thermal de-icing done over the past 10 years by Lewis Rodert. In recognition of his work, Rodert, who is an aeronautical engineer, will be presented with the Robert J. Collier Trophy, which is one of the nation's highest aviation awards. Thermal de-icing actually is a technical term, but it's easy to explain. The phrase is used to describe the process of using heat to prevent ice forming on the wings and other sections of a plane. Today, all new transport aircraft in the country are incorporating his ice prevention systems. Actually, the application of heat to ice-vulnerable parts of aircraft takes many forms, depending on the part you want to keep free of ice. Wings are protected by piping hot air through the leading edges. Props can be freed of ice by conducting hot gas through the blades, applying electrically heated thin rubber coverings on the surface, or installing electrical heating elements inside the blades. Windshields are constructed with hot air circulating space between two sheets of glass, or are heated by a special glass that can conduct electricity. Lewis Rodert really deserves the Collier Trophy. And when he receives it from President Truman, the chief executive will be very pleased. For Rodert, like the president, is a native of Missouri. Fellas and girls, this is another contribution by American aviation experts aimed at making air travel better and safer. There's a bright future in aviation for those who get in early, so begin today to prepare for a career in the air. Always remember, America needs flyers. And now back to our story. Although they hold Carlos Mendez and Otto Vogel prisoner, Huck, Tank, and John Temple are still in a dangerous position after rescuing Gale and Chris. Mendez ranch hands have surrounded the barn in which they're hiding. There's no escape. And now two of the men have entered the barn. Crouched in the shadows of the hayloft, Huck orders Mendez.
10: Talk to them, Mendez. Get them out of here.
7: Senor Mendez, where are you?
10: Go on.
7: I am here, Miguel. What is it?
14: Oh, senor, I did not see you. The Americanos. We cannot find them.
10: Ask them if they're sure we're around here.
7: Are you sure they are here?
14: Senor Roberto is unconscious. They must be here. We have searched all of the buildings. You are certain they did not come into the barn?
10: Say you're positive.
7: Yes, I am positive.
14: Senor, perhaps we had better make sure. We will look around.
10: Get them out, Mendez.
7: That is not necessary, Miguel. They are not here, I tell you.
14: Very well, senor. But I have stationed the men around the barn for your protection. I will keep them there until the Americanos are found.
10: Tell them no, to go to bed and forget it.
7: It is not necessary to post a guard, Miguel. You may tell the men to retire.
14: Senor, if you do not mind my saying so, you take too many chances. I would rather have the men stay on guard.
10: Get them away, Mendez.
7: I insist, Miguel. Tell the men to retire.
14: Very well, senor, as you wish. Oh, what about Senor Hover? He is with you, no?
10: Tell him yes. You're working on something.
7: Yes, we are working up here in the loft. Now, if that is all...
14: Very well, senor. As you wish. Come, Garcia.
10: Thanks, Mendez.
11: You better watch those guys, John. Make sure they follow orders.
10: I am.
7: You swine, you coward. You allow these stupid fools to use you like
10: That's
7: this.
10: That's enough,
7: I will kill you for this,
10: you fool. Here you are.
7: Hey, you! Hey, look out!
10: Jenny,
7: Shaw! Now, I have your gun.
10: Duck, everybody! Swing him! I can't! He's near Gale and Chris!
13: Someone else have you!
7: Trick me, will you, Mendez? Stand clear, I'll get him. Never! He's going down the ladder. Plug him.
10: Out of the way, Tank.
7: Now you will see.
10: Oh, you missed him.
7: Hey, let me down there.
10: No, hold it, John. It's too late.
7: There he goes. He'll have those men back here before you know it.
11: Yeah, then we'll have a hot time.
10: We'll have to fight it out as best we can. Check your guns and stand by.
11: Only 138 and a rifle against that mob. It'll be murder.
10: Watch for them, Tank.
11: Right.
13: Hop.
10: Yes, Gale.
15: Mendez, he's dying.
10: What?
13: Vogel shot him deliberately. Hop, I saw him.
18: Miss Snowden.
15: Yes, Senor Mendez.
18: My humble apologies. I did not mean for you to suffer.
15: Of course not.
18: I was wrong. The bell, Vogel, such things are not good. Do not let him have it. Return it to the people to whom it belongs.
15: Yes, of course.
18: And do not think too harshly of me.
11: He's gone.
15: Yes.
11: This wasn't so bad after all.
15: No, he really wasn't.
10: Hey, heads up. You see them, Tank?
11: Yeah, they're coming back. And they all got guns.
10: Okay, fellas, it's right in our laps now. Give it all you've got and make every shot count.
17: 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Gang, there's slam-bang action in our next gripping episode as Hop and Tank fight for their lives against overwhelming odds. Don't miss it. 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So long, Hop. 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Pop Harrigan is a transcribed, copyrighted feature appearing in All American Comics magazines.

0: 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Tibby.
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3: Special Agent B-9 reporting for assignment.
1: B-9, you are to leave at once for the address given on this card. You are being assigned to Major Alpha, the famous chemist. He has developed a new vapor gas to be used for defense purposes. Tests are now being conducted at an isolated spot to determine the vapor's most effective use. Somehow, this has leaked out. Within the past week, two attempts have been made on the Major's life. Your duty is to protect the Major and, if possible, to apprehend the spy. Keep me informed.

0: Almost at the same time Agent B9 was reporting to K7 for duty, another was reporting to a famous international spy.
1: Enter. What has happened? Why are you here?
2: We have got to work fast, Cavalier. This morning, the Major talked to Secret Agent K7.
1: You are sure?
2: I heard him. He told K7 that two attempts had been made on his life. A special agent called B9 is on his way here.
1: So, he has sent for help. Perhaps it will work to our advantage.
2: But if there is someone here with him, it will be that much harder.
1: On the contrary, my friend. This plays into our hands. What time does this agent B9 arrive?
2: He comes on the late afternoon train.
1: Good, Magnum. When he arrives, you will meet him. You will tell him you have been sent by the Major. You will drive him here. I will have two men here to help you. We will hold the special agent here, and I will take his place. By tomorrow, the vapor gas formula will be mine.
0: Late that afternoon, Agent B9 and his assistant, Rita Drake, arrived at the small railroad station nearest Major Alpha's isolated laboratory.
3: Let me help you down, Rita.
4: Thanks.
3: There.

0: Well, the train barely stopped long enough for us to get off B9. Well,
1: this is a flag stop, Rita. Probably the first time the express has let anyone off here for months.
0: Will we have to walk to Major Alpha's laboratory?
1: Yes, probably. Now, wait, there's a car over there. Perhaps it's for hire. The driver's coming over. Is your car for hire?
2: Are you the gentleman Major Alpha expects?
1: Why, yes.
2: The Major thought that you might be on this train. He sent me to pick you up.
1: Oh, we're in luck, Rita. Very thoughtful of the Major. I expected he'd be too busy.
2: If you would let me have your bag, please.
0: How far is the Major's house from here?
2: About 5 miles, next.
1: It's lucky we didn't have to walk. I'll take the bag, driver. Get in, Rita.
0: This is luck, B9. Oh, look. There are no door handles on the insides of the doors.
2: They were broken off, miss. The Major hired me to carry a lot of heavy equipment. I'll let you out when we get there. Don't

0: An hour later, the spy, Cavalier, knocked at the door of a small cottage and was admitted.
1: Yes?
2: Major Alpha?
1: Yes. Who are you?
2: Special Agent B9. I was sent by K-7.
1: Oh, of course. Come in, come in. I wasn't sure whether you would arrive this afternoon or tomorrow morning.
2: K-7 thought it best for me to get here as soon as possible.
1: Please, just put your bag down. We'll take care of it later. I was conducting an experiment. That is why I was so long answering the door. Perhaps you will step into my laboratory with me.
2: I should like to very much. We have heard a great deal about what you are doing here. This is quite a place.
1: Yes. I have worked here for many months, B9. Wait, I will put this equipment away and then I will explain. Of course, you know what I am doing.
2: Only what K-7 told me.
1: Uh-huh.
2: I understand you have developed a vapor gas that will be a powerful defense weapon in the event of war.
1: Yes, yes, that is true. Somehow, that fact has leaked out. Last week, two attempts were made on my life. When I stepped outside my door, they shot at me. I was here alone, you understand, and if I had been killed, they would have been free to examine my laboratory.
2: It is a wonder you have been safe so long, Major.
1: Yes, but no one knew what I was doing. Now, let me show you the gas. I have several tanks here in this rack. Let's see. This is the one. Now, I'll explain to you. My gas is colorless until it combines with the air. When it is released and mixes with the air, deep, fleecy clouds are formed. From an airplane, they look very natural. A bombing plane would never suspect the city lies beneath them. Now watch. I will release a very little. You see the little cloud that has been formed?
2: That is very interesting. Is it all right for us to breathe it?
1: Oh, of course, of course. My gas is harmless to men or to animals. And it does not harm plant life. Come, now I'll show you everything.
0: Two miles from the Major's laboratory, Agent B-9 and Rita Drake were held in a darkened room. Both were tied hand and foot.
3: It's night, B-9. I could see light through a crack in the window a little while ago. Now it's dark.
4: Yes, we must have been here nearly 4 hours.
3: I wonder what's happening.
4: Unless I'm mistaken, the one they called Cavalier has taken my place and gone to Major Alpha. He has my bag and my credentials. Somehow he's got to be stopped.
3: Oh, what's the matter, B-9? Are the ropes hurting you?
4: Yeah, they're coming loose, Rita. I've been working on them. I think I get my hands free now.
3: Oh, if I could only help you.
4: Rita, I've done it. One hand is loose. Wait, I'll get the other. It's coming. Now I can untie my feet. We'll be free in a minute.
3: But will we be able to get out of this room? We'll
4: find a way. I think we're on the ground floor. Now the ropes are off.
3: Oh, good.
4: Now to get yours. Oh, still. There.
3: Oh.
4: Do your wrists hurt?
3: Only a little. Can you get the rope off my ankles?
4: I think so. It's coming. All right. Now rub your wrists. I'm going to have a look at this window. It's boarded up. I may be able to wrench the boards off. Look, Rita. Moonlight. We'll be free in a minute.
0: Later, Agent B-9 and Rita arrived at the Major's laboratory. As they were both unarmed, B-9 looked in the window before attempting to enter. What he saw told him that they were not too late.
4: I was right, Rita. The spy Cavalier came here. Look, he's holding the Major at the point of a gun.
3: Well, if we could only hear what they're saying.
4: Yes, we can. Put your ear close to the wall.
1: I tell you, I do not have the formula for the vapor gas here. It's in the hands of the War Department.
2: Then sit down at your desk and write it out.
1: But I cannot remember.

0: It is a very complex formula. No man could remember.
1: I will give you just 5 minutes, Major Alpha. Unless we have completed writing the formula in that time, I will kill you and take samples of your vapor gas back to my country. Our chemists can analyze it.
0: But I do not know it. I have told you. The formula was sent to the War Department many months ago.
2: I've heard enough, Rita. We've got to save the Major. We can get the spy later. Now, here's what we'll do. I'll break this window and tell Cavalier I have him covered. He'll think the house is surrounded. He'll give the Major a chance to seize his gun. Do you understand?
3: Yes, B9.
2: Drop your gun, Cavalier. If you don't, I'll shoot.
4: Who is out there?
2: Special Agent B9. The house is surrounded. You're trapped.
4: You'll never take me.
0: Oh, run. Don't come in. Don't come in. He's sending on the wrong gas.

Special Agent B9 reporting K7. Miss Drake is with Major Alpha this morning. I believe the danger is over. The spy who threatened the Major was named Cavalier. Last night, he was cornered in the Major's laboratory. He attempted to release a tank of the vapor gas to cover his escape. Instead, he turned the valve on the wrong tank and released deadly mustard gas. He died an hour later. Two men who assisted him have been placed under arrest. The case is closed.

The bombing of cities far behind the actual lines of battle will be the most terrible part of the next war, for innocent women and children will be the victims. By supplying information, spies would doom these civilians and would indirectly help cause the death of thousands. Their breed must be stamped out. Listen for my next story. This is K7 speaking.

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1: Magic.
2: Yeah.
0: That's because there's a glass and a half of full cream milk in every half pound. 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

Log entry, the catch, Scarlet Queen, Philip Kearney, master. Position, 5 degrees, 5 minutes south, 120 degrees, 3 minutes east. Wind light, sky overcast. Remarks, cleared port of Macassar, Celebes Island after troubled voyage up coast. Reason for trouble, tattooed beaver and baby food for Pare Pare.

0: was under a lowering sky 9 days out of Sandakan that we swung in toward the mountains that are the backdrop for Macassar, our first port below the equator. The Scarlet Queen threaded her way through the usual clutter of Oriental harbor traffic. Rusted inter-island steamers in from Surabaya, Batavia, Amboina, Papua, native craft from Celebes ports. It started to rain when we were halfway across the harbor. By the time we'd reached our berth at the Netherlands Asia Company's docks, our decks were awash with it, and it fell with equatorial consistency for 2 days. Hang's orders on Macassar had warned that the place was swarming with Constantino men, grouping because of our nearness to the prize Hang had chartered me to sail after. The orders were that unless we were contacted the first day, we were to leave and return every 24 hours. The first day passed without contact. So on the second, my chief mate Gallagher and I nosed into the city looking for a short cargo haul or something to make a trip out profitable. We didn't find it. But the third day started out to be better. We got a promise of clearing weather when the barometer started to rise and the chance for a money trip when a visitor walked aboard the Scarlet Queen.
1: I am Van Riper, master of the Loca Juliana.
0: Ah, welcome aboard, Captain. I'm Phil Kearney.
1: I see you berthed here. You are for charter?
0: Oh, I might be.
1: Good. I tell you about your passengers.
0: Well, I'm not rigged for passengers.
1: You are good enough. There are only two men and a married couple. Two cabins. They bought passage with me to Pare Pare, but now I don't go. I got a better offer, a cargo for Java.
0: And you already signed for their passage?
1: That is right. They are in a hurry to get there. One day up, one day back. I pay you myself, 2,000 florins.
0: Hmm. Well, all right, Van Riper. Get him aboard. I'll want to leave this afternoon.
1: You have the papers to sign. In this envelope, 2,000 florins. They will be here in 2 hours.
0: I signed the papers and watched him waddle off and disappear into the driving rain. Gallagher moved his gear into my cabin and we made what preparations we could for the passengers and checked the charts for the run up the Celebes coast to Pare Pare. Looked like tricky sailing already, but when I read the barometer the last time before my passengers came aboard, I wished I hadn't signed them on. The mercury had risen all morning, but now it was falling rapidly. That and the lessening rain meant only one thing in these latitudes: storm.
2: And so Mutual continues The Voyage of the Scarlet Queen, written by Gil Dowd and Bob Tallman, and starring Elliot Lewis. The Scarlet Queen, proudest ship to plow the seas, bound for uncharted adventure. Every week, a complete entry in the log, and every week, a league further into the strange Voyage of the Scarlet Queen.

0: By the time the passengers showed up, even the harbor water was uneasy, stirred by the rolling swells that swept in from Macassar Strait. They came aboard in the following order. First, wearing gaiters, a high clerical collar, flat hat, and a long ecclesiastical rain cape, a hawk-faced man.
1: I am Reverend Beaver, Captain. Harlan Beaver. May I say that your presence in this port was providential? When I think of those poor, gentle savages without a shepherd these many weeks.
2: Yeah, your cabin is the first one to starboard, Reverend. And this companionway here.
0: Number two was a sodden shape encased in white linen that was both wet and dirty. He carried a small black valise.
3: I have been cursed with the name Ambrose Griffithy, sir, but you will be relieved to know that there is a qualified physician aboard.
2: You bunk with a reverend, doctor.
3: A reverend, you say? It'll be a mighty tussle should he grapple with Griffithy's demon.
2: First cabin on this side.
0: The couple came aboard with the help of three crewmen. A man in a wheelchair, bundled in scarves, steamer rugs, and rubber sheeting until you could hardly tell what he looked like, was carried aboard. Followed by his wife, a pale, worried-looking little woman, at least 15 years younger than her husband, but trying her best to disguise the difference in their ages by the lack of makeup and the shapeless clothes she wore.
4: Mr. and Mrs. Alfred Cram, Captain. My husband is an invalid, as you see. There are certain things now about our boxes.
0: You mean your baggage?
4: No, our supplies. There are 48 boxes in all, and have your men stack them in our cabin.
0: 48? Look, I'm sorry, Mrs. Cram. I contracted to take four passengers.
4: Oh, my dear Captain.
0: Well, I can't take a cargo unless it goes through official channels.
4: Well, if you want to delay your sailing, you are, of course, at liberty to have the supplies inspected. But I assure you the boxes contain nothing but special foods, strained baby foods, which are necessary to my husband's very existence.
0: Mm.
4: Oh, Captain Carney, if you only knew how hard it's been to attain even this small supply, the delays, the red tape, and my poor
0: husband... Yeah, okay, okay, Mrs. Cram. Gallagher, rig the cargo gear and get it aboard.
5: 48 crates in the cabin? Skip?
0: Well, get what you can in and stow the rest in number one hold.
4: Oh, thank you, Captain. Thank you.
0: Yeah, well, there she comes, Red. Get it aboard and make it secure. Kohler, lend the chief a hand. Crowder, Gordon, over here. We're rigging storm sails. Three p.m. Ship took on heavy roll on entering Macassar Strait. Sea cresting with heavy crosswell. Sky lowering with scudding clouds. Wind, moderate southeast gale. Velocity 30 knots. Restricted passengers to quarters. Double reefed mainsail and mizzen. p.m. Swell rising. Sky unchanged. Wind, fresh southeast gale. Velocity increased to 38 knots. Course altered 10 points to south for reasons of security. Port main backstay carried away. Mainsail taken in. Sailing under jib and mizzen. p.m. Weather conditions unchanged. Ordered ship brought to for night and sails taken in. Keeping bow into storm with motor. Oil lanterns rigged throughout ship due to flooding of generator and failure of electrical power.
6: What's happened to the lights?
0: Generator's been damaged, Reverend. The oil lights will carry us. But your orders were to stay in your cabin until the storm passed over. What are you doing here?
6: I have no need for the protection of the cabin, Captain. But for the sake of my native flock in Paripari, I must demand from you our position and the direction in which we are traveling.
0: Our position is just off the Spermondes, and our direction is roughly north by west.
6: Our fate is in your hands, Captain. So saying, I accuse you of the basest untruth. You reversed the direction of the ship, and in cowardice, you are retreating toward Macassar.
0: Reverend Beaver, if I could put a bow to Macassar, I would, but I can't. Our bow is to the storm, and we're losing way before it.
6: Captain Carney, I must reach Paripari.
0: Well, we'll make it.
6: When do you expect to resume your course?
0: When it's safe to do it.
6: I hope that will be soon, Captain.
0: So do I. Now, will you please go back to your cabin, Reverend? I got work to do.
6: As you command, Captain.
0: As he left, his hawk-like face was set in an expression that still could have been fear or anger or both. I started for the engine room to see what could be done about the generator. But before I got halfway across the cabin, I was faced by another example of the dwindling passenger discipline in the form of another visitor. This one was at least more pleasant. and he was still carrying his little black bag.
3: I see you've been blessed with a visit from my bunkmate. Aye, and a strange one he is, wandering about the ship the way he does.
0: What about you, Griffithy? What are you doing out of your cabin?
3: I've come to share with you a startling bit of information.
0: Oh? What is it?
3: Griffithy has been about some, Captain, dear, but for the life of me, never can I remember seeing a hale and hearty man huddled into a wheelchair before tonight.
0: What do you mean?
3: Was making my rounds among the passengers, bringing them what help I could in the way of soothing words and medicaments, I quietly opened the door to the cabin of Mr. and Mrs. Alfred Cram. The gentleman was there alone, Captain, busying himself, pacing the floor fore and aft. Now, what do you think of that?
0: Yeah.
3: Closing the door without giving him a sight of me, I left, returning after a proper time and using my knuckles on the door. Come in, he says, and there he was in his wheelchair. Is there any help I can give you, says I. Get out, says he. Nobody prescribes for me but my personal physician. And where might he be, I ask him. Get out, says he, stiffening in anger. So I left him, and there's a story, Captain.
0: Yeah.
3: What do you make of it?
0: Nothing, Doc. It's none of my business. I got trouble enough of my own.
3: I suppose you're right. Yet it strikes me as queer that a man would waste his time in a wheelchair when he can walk about. But you'll have to admit, Captain, dear, it is a strange list of passengers you've got.
0: That it is, Griffithy. That it is. I didn't know how strange they were until I made my second try for the engine room. This time I'd gotten to the cabin door before I was stopped. I made it across the bucking cabin as quickly as I could and pulled open the door to the companionway. In the dim light from the oil lamps, I could see two people standing by the cabin shared by Reverend Beaver and Dr. Griffithy. One of them was Vera Cram, and the other, bare to the waist, his upper body covered with intricate tattooing visible even in the faint light, was the Reverend Harlan Beaver. His right arm was raised before he saw me, and his slap sent Vera Cram reeling across the companionway. Then he turned and went into his cabin.
7: Oh, Captain, thank heaven you've come.
0: What's going on, Mr. Cram?
7: My husband, Captain. My husband. I'm afraid he's dead.
0: Griffithy materialized out of the gloom someplace. They both followed me into the Cram cabin. Both portholes were open, and a gale whipping through them had blown out the lamp. I started to light it after closing the ports, but Griffithy stopped me.
3: We don't need light, Captain. Poor fellow's dead. And perhaps darkness would be more merciful to the poor widow. Take her out, Captain. I'll do all there is to do, which is little more than covering the deceased from the eyes of the living.
0: All right. Okay, Mrs. Cram, you can come into my cabin.
8: Oh, thank you, Captain. You're very kind.
0: It wasn't until she'd moved into the light that I noticed that a change had come over her. She was no longer without makeup, and she no longer dressed in shapeless clothes. She'd stopped trying to look 15 years older than she was, and she was quite becoming, even in widowhood. Sit down over here, Mrs. Cram. You won't feel a roll so much.
8: Oh, thank you.
0: Mm-hmm.
8: Captain, I feel that I must tell you something. Oh, I've got to talk to someone.
0: Oh, what about?
8: About my husband. I don't believe he died of natural causes. You saw Reverend Beaver in the companionway?
0: When he slugged you, yeah.
8: His clerical robes and his kindly attitudes are a disguise, Captain. I think he killed my husband.
0: Why?
8: Out of jealousy. Harlan Beaver and I were quite closely associated a few years ago. Intimately, you might say.
0: Uh-huh.
8: But he got into serious trouble with the Dutch officials and he was sent to prison.
0: Mm-hmm.
8: I promised to wait for him, but while he was gone, I learned to hate him for what he'd done to me. I married Alfred. Harlan found me and wanted me back. He threatened many times to kill Alfred, and I'm convinced that he finally did.
0: Yeah. What's the idea of that clerical disguise, anyway? Just to cover up his tattoo work?
8: I'm risking my life in telling you this, Captain. Harlan never finished his prison term. He escaped.
0: Oh, yeah.
8: Captain Carney, could I please stay here under your protection? I'm afraid.
0: Well, if it'll make you feel any better, Mrs. Cram, sure. You're welcome to the cabin. By the time the overcast morning had arrived, the wind had dropped to a fresh, gusty breeze. We'd repaired the main backstay, and the Scarlet Queen plunged into the still heavy swells under sail again. We'd made a new course to Pari Pari. We were a half hour out, and I was just being relieved at the wheel when Griffithy walked aft to meet me.
3: Could I have a private word with you, Captain?
0: Sure, Griffithy. How private? Mrs. Cram's in my cabin.
3: Well, in the one recently vacated by her husband.
0: Okay, come on. It's about Cram being killed instead of dying. I already heard it.
3: Well, did you now? And from whom, may I ask?
0: His wife. Oh, how about it?
3: It's the truth, Captain. He was poisoned. Did she confess?
0: No. She accused Beaver.
3: The Reverend now. And what might have been gnawing at him to drive him to such lengths?
0: The fact that he's not a reverend, he's an escaped convict. And jealousy over the woman from some past friendship.
3: Aye, now, splendid. All the elements of drama, Captain Gear.
0: Yeah? Well, you can have it, Griffithy. Sounds a little messy to me.
3: You don't approve of these people, Captain?
0: Not especially. None of them turn out to be what they looked like in the first place. The invalid isn't an invalid. He doesn't die, he's killed. The mousy woman turns into a sweater girl. The reverend is an escaped convict. It's a pretty good average.
3: Everybody but Griffithy. He came aboard a villain, and by the saints, a villain he'll remain. But to the gist.
0: Mm-hmm.
3: Feeling a pang of hunger just before Cram departed, and having a weakness for strained baby food myself, I went into the hold to get me a can.
0: You got guts, Griffithy, nosing around my ship.
3: Hey, but I'm willing to pay for the liberty I took. Did you know, Captain Dear, that you have a fortune on your ship? Or did I find it out?
0: What are you talking about?
3: Look here. Baby food.
0: The can he held out to me had been opened. The label called it strained vegetables. But the can was filled with salt-like white crystals. It wasn't hard to figure what it was or why Cram had been putting on the invalid act.
3: Narcotics, Captain. A ton of the stuff, I should say. Now listen, Captain Dear. You've an eye for profit, or you wouldn't be sailing these waters, carrying passengers and the like. The two of us have a fortune stacked up about us here in the cabin, and more in the hold. It's ours for the taking.
0: Yeah?
3: Thousands of florins. Dollars, if you like. Do you have the heart for it?
0: Well, that depends on our chances, Griffithy.
3: Who's to say no?
0: Vera Cram?
3: Yeah, she'll not say a word. Not with the specter of murder hanging over her own head. She'd have a time convincing anybody she didn't poison them for a full share of their supplies.
0: Mm-hmm. Do you think she did?
3: No, because I did. But nobody'll prove it, Captain Dear. Even if they try, which I doubt.
0: You did?
3: A few drops of poison in the oil of the lamp, Captain, after cutting the wires of the generator so we'd have the lamps. Death by absorption of the stuff. A trick developed by the Borgias, God love them, who used the wick of the candle for the same purpose.
0: Handy thing to know, isn't it?
3: Perfect condition. Small cabin, no ventilation, with the ports closed against the storm, and Captain Dear, no evidence. The lantern and I chucked over the side. What do you think of that?
0: That's very neat, Griffithy. I liked you better before I heard it, but it's very neat.
3: You'll join me in the venture?
0: What's the deal?
3: I simply face her with the truth. Offer her a choice between being turned over for smuggling and murder and freedom as an honest woman recently widowed due to natural causes, carrying in her hand a death certificate signed by me and witnessed by you, and dabbing at her eyes from grief brought on by seeing her poor husband buried at sea. What do you think of that?
0: I'll think it over.
3: The thinking's done. What do you mean, man?
0: Well, we've only seen one can of baby food, Griffithy. You stay here and check some of these. I'm going into the hold and look at some of the ones down there. Okay?
3: Well, you gave me a start, man. I thought you'd lost your heart.
0: Yeah. Not me, Griffithy.
3: Captain! Captain! What have you done?
0: After I locked his door, I did the same with those leading to the other principals. If there was anything I didn't want to get mixed up with, it was the Netherlands Indies Customs. They're tough at best and even tougher on non-nationals. I was going to turn over the whole shipload to the first official who'd take them. But I should have thrown them overboard and saved myself the trouble. Our hook hadn't been on the bottom of shallow anchorage off Pari Pari 5 minutes before the pudgy little local regent had climbed out of his dinghy and stomped into the cabin. The arrival didn't surprise me, but what he had to say did.
9: Captain Kearney, I have the pleasure to report that you are to be detained for the arrival of customs officers from Macassar.
0: Oh, I thought I'd give you the news, Regent. I got them all locked up for you, and the contraband is just as it came aboard.
9: You will receive no leniency for your late show of cooperation.
0: Leniency? Why should I need leniency?
9: Yeah, you ask me that, Captain.
0: Yeah, I ask you that. I didn't know what I had aboard until a little over an hour ago.
9: You waste your time. That true story came from Mikasa last night.
0: What true story?
9: That you loaded the cargo, Captain.
0: It wasn't cargo, and I didn't know what it was. The passengers were transferred from another ship. Papers, baggage, supplies, and all.
9: Yeah, you tell me that. But I tell you, Captain Van Riper went to the customs...
0: Captain Van Riper?
9: Yeah.
0: What does he know about it?
9: He says the cargo was not on his ship. That he saw you and the crane woman talking and that you took money from her.
0: Well, then it's a frame.
9: A what?
0: I don't know what you call it out here. It means Van Riper's lying.
9: Why should he lie?
0: To get me into trouble with customs. Hey, what company does he sail under, do you know?
9: It says on the message. It is here. Do you read that?
0: I don't have to. Constantino, isn't it?
9: That is the name.
0: Yeah, I thought so. Gallagher!
10: Hey, right down, skipper.
0: Never mind coming down. Up anchor. We're sailing out of here.
9: Red.
10: Do you mean it, skipper?
0: Get moving, Red. Get us out of here.
10: Stand by to up anchor.
9: What's the set?
0: Yeah, I know, Fatty. You're a big man around here, but I can't stand still for this one. Now, do you want a pleasant trip, or do I have to brain you? And don't think I'm not mad enough to do it. Don't try it.
9: You resist the Netherlands Indies government?
0: When it reaches for a gun, I guess we'll have to. Now, I warned you, Fatty. I'll warn you again. You'll be a good boy, or I'll lash you to a mast.
9: You hear from...
0: I've heard enough already. Now, come on, get up on your feet and follow me around. Don't talk, just listen. You know, if you behave, you'll make yourself a name on this island. Come on. Griffity, you there?
11: Hey, what's brewing? We're heading out to sea again.
0: I got good news for you, Griffity. Yeah, I got a Dutch official who wants to come in with us. Protection.
11: You don't say now. Aye, what a fortune will do to the official mind.
0: Here he is.
9: Yeah.
0: He's worried about one thing. He thinks too many people know the stuff's aboard.
9: Oh.
0: He doesn't quite believe that you and the woman and I are the only ones, and that even I didn't know until an hour or so ago.
11: Aye, that's right. There's not a thing to fear, man, dear. It was a good scheme from the beginning, and it's proven now.
0: Yeah, since you killed Cram.
11: Well, that is a subject without appeal when I'm faced with a uniform.
0: Thanks, Griffity. We'll get together later and map our course. After locking Griffity in his cabin again, I left the Regent in Gallagher's hands and called on Vera Cram. All I had was passion and greed to work with, but sometimes when they're stirred together, they're strong medicine. To her, I told the whole story up to but not including the meeting with Dutch law or its presence aboard. Then I went to the Reverend Harlan Beaver and told him the same, using only the truth, except in regard to one point. Because when I left him, he believed that Vera was not only denying him a share of the fortune in drugs as well as herself, but that she decided to share them both with Griffity. I led the Regent into my cabin, tucked him in a corner out of sight but within hearing, and returned his gun to him. I stationed Red outside the passageway in case I needed him, and then I gathered the passengers.
1: What is the meaning of this meeting, Captain? I contracted for passage to my mission in...
0: You can drop the act and take off the high collar, Beaver. We all know who you are.
1: Vera.
12: I had to tell him, Holland, darling. I thought he'd help us.
1: Help us what? Spend a fortune from your narcotics?
11: Captain, I don't...
1: Shut up, Gravity!
12: I thought he'd help us with your escape, Holland, so that we could start our life together again, Holland.
11: But, Captain, why has the situation...
1: Keep quiet, Gravity!
12: Please, Holland.
11: Well, now, who might you be to be quiet in me?
1: Vera. I've taken a lash from you. The months in prison I did for you. The escape I did for you. The hiding in disguise I did for you. Even your marriage didn't stop me. But this has.
12: What, Harlan? I don't understand.
1: Don't lie to me. I'd only felt this way before. How easy it would have been.
12: But I don't understand.
1: After Cram is dead, and you decide to share what you are and what you have with Griffity, you don't understand that anything I felt for you has turned to hate.
12: Griffity, what have you been saying, Griffity?
11: I haven't been saying anything.
1: No, of course you haven't. Why should you?
11: Because I don't talk unless I think, Beaver, which is more than I can say for the two of you. But now I have thought, and I know why the captain has brought us here.
1: Don't try the gun, Griffity!
11: It is the captain who thinks he will gain, but he won't.
12: Alan, no!
0: The medicine almost backfired. Griffity pulled a revolver out of his pocket, pushing his chair back as he stood. He swung toward me. But Beaver's hate and jealousy were faster. His gun spoke before he realized that Griffithy was drawing on me. He watched Griffithy's body slump to the floor, and while he did, the truth came to him. He looked up at me, started to raise his gun again. Then my Dutch ally in the corner opened up. Beaver's right shoulder jerked twice under the shocks. He spun slowly around and collapsed loosely onto the deck.
9: He's not dead, no?
0: No, I don't think so, but thanks anyway.
5: Hey, Skipper, did it work all right?
0: Yeah, Red. You know, I think I set a record of some kind. I've been saved twice in as many minutes, once by an escaped convict and once by the law.
5: Not bad, Skipper, not bad.
9: Yeah, they will read about me in the newspapers in MacArthur.
0: Better than that, Fatty. You're going to make a personal appearance, because that's where we're going now. By 9 the following morning, we'd made the return trip to Macassar, left our cargo, including passengers dead and alive, in the fat hands of the regent, received our sailing orders, and headed out once more into a brightening sky over the strait. We left the harbor under power, but when we threaded through the traffic and found deep, clear water, we settled back on the wind.
13: Stand by to make sail!
0: The water was brushed into white caps by the playful gusts that were all that remained of the storm.
13: But stop it, chief! Make sail!
0: The mainsail drew up to its height. The boom swung heavenly out. The deck beneath me shuddered a little under the first rush of sail power.
13: Is it your chief, man? Smartly now!
0: The jibs went up and tightened. Then the mizzen. And the Scarlet Queen dug in. And the spray at her bow turned creamy with her speed. Lifted into the air. Blew to starboard like spindrift.
14: A better departure than the last one, Skipper.
0: Yeah, somewhat, mate.
14: And we ought to set up a rule. No more passengers. They just mess up the ship.
0: Well, they aren't all bad, Red.
14: Oh, I don't know.
0: Some of my best friends have been passengers.
14: Well, how about smugglers?
0: Well, all right, I'll go along with you there. We accept no more smugglers.
14: Yeah, well, it's a relief to hear that. I know I'll sleep easier.
0: You sound like you don't believe me, Red.
14: Sure, I believe you, but I just don't trust smugglers.
0: Well, that's a good, honest American remark, Red. I'm proud of you.
14: I'm proud of you, too. Drink, Skipper?
0: Yeah, if you're sure it isn't contraband. After you, mate. After you.

0: 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Sky overcast, wind light, carrying full sail. 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
12: On and on boomed the drums through mile after mile of unexplored jungle. Bring you a story of Africa. The battle between the forces of the Queen and those of the false priests has ended in victory for the professor, who is directing the Queen's army. The enemy is routed and taking refuge in the hills. As the professor, Jack, and Nguru watch the closing scenes of the battle, they're informed by a dying man that the Queen and Lorna at the palace are in serious danger. The three set out quickly to defend the women.
13: We ought to be inside of the palace as soon as we get over this hill.
14: Yes, there are the turrets. Pull over there. Oh, pull up, Jack. Get back out of sight quickly. Keep this side of the ridge.
15: There's a force surrounding the outer palace wall. Do you think they saw us, sir?
14: I hope not.
16: Mo battle, Buona, huh?
14: It certainly looks like it, Nguru. I should have known those priests would try to get at the Queen behind our backs.
15: How are we going to get through those lines?
14: I don't know, Jack, but we've got to get through. We haven't time to wait for our own forces to come up.
16: Buona, ride them plenty quick, Boma gate, huh?
14: No, Nguru, we can't charge through that lot. There's too much open space to cross. They'd square up to meet us. That's out.
15: Look. Look at that rock. It's moving.
14: Careful, Jack. Cover it with your rifle while I look around. There must be someone behind it. Keep your eyes on it. Maybe we're ambushed.
16: Huh. Mo devil, huh?
15: Why, it's an old man. That rock was a covering of a cave entrance. He's seen us.
17: Master!
14: He's beckoning to us. Keep him covered, Jack. It might be a trap. Come on, we'll see what he wants.
15: Master! I think I've seen that old fellow at the palace with the queen.
14: Yes, he's one of the trusted few. I wonder
17: Master,
14: what...
17: I bring thee greeting from Her Majesty the Queen. Thy approach was seen from the turret, and I was sent to guide thee by the secret way, for the palace is surrounded.
14: Secret way, eh? There's no time to waste. Down you get, Jack. You and Guru.
18: Mm-hmm.
14: The horses will have to be left here, evidently.
15: This is luck.
14: Is the queen and my daughter safe?
17: Her Majesty and thy daughter are safe. But the enemy clamors at the palace gates, and we are but few.
16: Juana, we go for hole like fox, huh?
14: Yes, in you go, Jack. And you, Unguru.
16: Juana, Unguru, go.
14: No argument, you black sinner. Get in there.
17: The lamp still burns brightly. Enter, Lord, while I seal the opening.
15: Pretty dark in here, sir. However, that lamp helps some. Wonder which part of the palace this leads to.
14: Goodness knows. It's been well made, though. I can stand upright in it.
17: This secret passage was made for men of thy stature, Master. Many hundreds of years ago it was made for such a time as this.
15: There's a door right ahead.
17: Press thy hand to the rock that juts over thy head.
15: This?
17: See? It opens. The steps lead to the queen's chamber.
14: Well, let's hurry. It'll take them long to get through those outer gates.
15: More doors here.
17: A guard stands beyond. Wait.
16: Password.
17: Dio lo vult. We are now in a secret wall of the palace, Master. In a moment, we will reach the panel that opens into the chamber.
15: Did you hear the password he gave, sir?
14: Yes. The crusader's motto. Oh, confound this narrow passage. In the walls, did he say?
16: Juana, this way for rat, no fox.
14: We'll be out of it soon, I think.
17: Master, he's here.
19: Here they are. Oh, I'm so glad you've come. Are you all right, Father? And you, Jack?
14: Of course we're all right, my dear.
15: Oh. Question is, are you all right, Lorna?
19: Oh, yes.
15: We had a message that you were
14: Never mind about that now, Jack. Her Majesty is waiting for news, I know.
19: Yes, great man. We have waited anxiously. Is all well?
14: The forces of the false priests have been scattered. These without the gates must be treated likewise.
19: I have but 50 men to combat 200. Look from this window. The gates must shortly fall. What few men we have must retreat behind the doors of the palace.
14: Looks bad. There'll be some time before our forces return.
19: Father, look. There's a white man leading them.
14: Eh?
19: At least I mean a man in European clothes.
15: Lorna's right, sir. Take these glasses. See him? Riding along and giving directions?
14: Yes, I see him. Well, that clears up many things. But I still don't know how he got here.
15: Do you know who it is?
14: Yes. That isn't Lamberti. I'm very much mistaken. Take a good look, Lorna.
19: Yes, Father. Yes, that's the man who was giving orders to the witch doctors when they made us prisoners on that hill by the river.
14: Yes, I think he's been the cause of most of our troubles. I guessed as much when you described him before.
19: That man, he is an enemy of thine?
14: Yes, Your Majesty, a personal enemy. Very clever man, but I think he's insane. Yet I still don't see how he came down into this country.
15: Probably the same way we did.
19: Of course. Don't you remember I told you I saw someone else sliding down when we started?
14: Maybe that's the answer.
15: Oh, they've blown the gates in, sir.
14: More of Lamberti's tricks. He always could make explosives out of practically nothing. There he goes, riding off.
15: Well, he's opened the way for them. See how they're pouring into the courtyard.
14: Get back, everybody. He may send a few arrows up this way.
19: Oh, there's that awful head, Father. I brought it here because...
14: Yes, listen. If I'm not mistaken, we'll learn something that...
20: Well, well, well, Miss Edwards.
15: What?
20: I hope you're listening to me.
14: It's Lamberti's voice.
15: Coming from the talking head.
20: Your father is probably dead by now. I wanted the pleasure of seeing him die, but evidently it was not to be. So I shall be there to see you die instead, Miss Edwards.
16: Iguana. Oh. White man voice from head.
14: Yes, Nguru. I've known it ever since we camped by the river. The head is one of Lamberti's inventions. But that doesn't help us now. Lamberti doesn't know we're here, Jack. That means that he doesn't know the result of the battle.
15: But how about the talking head, sir?
14: Lamberti fooled me, Jack. If you remember, Lamberti and I were working on that language together when the break came.
15: Yes?
14: The talking head is nothing but an ultra-modern radio of some sort. He's been trying to lead me into a trap in a part of the country where he could dispose of me and he wouldn't be suspected. He almost got us up on that hill.
19: But the head's been talking since then.
14: Yes. The man evidently didn't think I suspected the trick, although I ceased following directions.
15: What a radio, sir. How does he get the power
14: to... He takes electricity out of the air. The man's a genius. I haven't had a chance to take the thing to pieces and look it over. I will if we get out of this situation alive, though.
19: They're battering the doors down.
15: If we can only hold them off until our own forces get back.
14: What's Lamberti up to now with his explosives? He's not with a crowd out there.
15: That explosion seemed to come from underground.
17: The secret passage. Perhaps they have...
14: Someone must have told Lamberti of the passage. That's where he went. He's removing those doors with that infernal explosive of his. He's a madman, Jack.
15: Then he might blow up the palace.
14: He might if he thought I was in it. But he's after Lorna now. We'll have to let him come up and try to deal with him then.
15: But good Lord, sir. We daren't let him.
14: Hello. Hello. What's that shouting for?
19: Over the hill there. Look.
14: Those are our men returning. If the palace door holds out for another 15 minutes, we'll be...
20: The eminent Professor Edwards is alive yet, eh?
14: Lamberti, huh?
20: Yes, Lamberti. The faker, as you once called him. You should have guarded your secret passage a little better. I've waited a long time for this, Edwards.
14: Yes, I suppose you have.
20: Don't come too close. See this wooden flask I have in my hand? Yes, my friend. One of our little hobbies. It contains a powder that explodes upon contact with atmosphere. The stopper is tied around my neck, and if by any chance my hand falls away, the stopper is naturally pulled out. So, you see, shooting me would do you no good.
14: In that case, you will go with us, too.
20: Of course, under the circumstances, I had planned otherwise, but...
15: Snake woman! Lorna. Lorna, are you safe?
19: Yes, but where's Father?
15: Here. Is the queen safe?
18: I am not harmed. Thy warrior is.
14: Guru!
16: My brother.
14: What in the name of... Oh, well. I guess it was the only way.
19: But what happened?
15: Nguru threw his spear at Lamberti.
14: No, Jack. Nguru threw his spear at the flask of explosive and carried it through the opening in the wall into the secret passage. That's why we're all alive now. The main force of the explosion was taken in the tunnel.
16: Snake woman, sleep, Juana.
14: Yes, Nguru. This snake woman has kissed her fill and sleeps well.
19: What does he mean, Jack?
15: His spear is no more. It was blown to atoms.
19: Poor girl. Oh, Father, your arm.
14: It's nothing, my dear. Just some skin off, I guess.
18: Great man. How can a queen thank thee for thy work? Thou art of another world, I know.
14: Tell me, your majesty, is there a way through the rocks that bind your kingdom round?
18: If departure is thy wish, then must my sorrow give it room. Yes, there is a way, but no man hath returned to speak of its dangers. Through that passage come what the priests have called the sacred apes.
14: I knew it. Those apes belong to the outside world. Well, children, it looks as if we'll be on our way soon, right?
15: Okay, sir.
14: Where's Lamberti? Under that pile of stones. Where's the talking head, Jack? I wanted
15: it's
14: to...
15: It's crushed, sir. Crushed under that fallen wall.
14: Gone, eh? Priceless secrets. The inventions of a madman. All lost to the world.
21: I hope you're not hungry, dear Henry, dear Henry. I've just burnt the roast and I've ruined the sponge.
22: Well, that's a nice thing, isn't it? After I've been working...
21: Henry, I've got me secret supplies.
22: You don't mean...
21: Polo mint.
0: Bites. Yum, yum.
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1: Lovely, isn't it?
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33: And now, Superman, strange visitor from another world, the planet Krypton, who came to Earth when his original home was destroyed, and whose powers and abilities have never before been realized by mortal men. Superman, champion of the weak and the helpless, who mingles with human beings as mild-mannered Clark Kent, news reporter for the Daily Planet. When we last saw him, Clark Kent was traveling toward the mountain city of Dyerville with Lois Lane, to investigate a curious chain of disasters and accidents that had held the city in a grip of fear for the past 8 days. But as they reached the toll bridge over the Jefferson River, leading into Dyerville, the bridge suddenly trembled and swayed. Lois screamed as their automobile slid toward the guardrail, and Kent leaped away in the darkness. As our story continues, he has become Superman. Red cloak streaming in the wind, he plummets down through the night in a desperate effort to save the bridge and prevent the car from plunging into the river below. Listen.
36: Down, down. That bridge is shaking like a tree in a high wind. If I can get down under it and hold it, find out what's wrong. Here we are. Why, the foundation's half gone. Blown apart as if it had been hit by a shell or a torpedo. Those girders are just hanging loose. If I can only put them back where they belong. I don't know. Pretty far gone, but maybe I can make it. If I don't, the whole thing will fall apart. Crash in the river. Lois along with it. Now then, one more pull. Ah, made it. Twisted that steel work back into place. Now to return to Lois on the bridge as Clark Kent. Up. Up.
2: what's happened. Where are the lights? The dark. Kent. Kent.
5: Lois. I mean, Miss Lane. Are you all right?
2: The bridge. What about the bridge?
5: Oh, don't worry about the bridge.
2: But what was it? What happened?
5: I don't know. Maybe the foundation gave way in the flood. We'll be all right if we keep going. Come on, get back in the car. Lucky it didn't roll off the bridge and smash up.
2: Kent, we can't cross now.
5: Oh, yes, we can. I've paid the toll.
2: Lois, Kent, you fool. I'm not thinking about the toll. The bridge will go down with
5: it. No, it won't, Lois. It's safe now, I'm sure. Come on, get in. Here we go. Now, if you're the least bit afraid, just shut your eyes.
33: Clark Kent and Lois Lane cross the damaged bridge safely and arrive in Dyerville. Next morning, in the office of the city commissioner, they wait for an interview.
2: I don't see why the commissioner keeps us waiting all this time.
5: Well, he's a busy man, Lois. And I guess with all the mysterious things that have been happening around here, he's busier still. Oh, here he is now.
6: Good morning.
5: Good morning.
2: Good morning, Commissioner.
6: Good morning. Here, this is Miss Lane, I take it, and Mr. Clark Kent, both of the Daily Planet.
5: That's right. Sorry to bother you, Commissioner, but we're after a story about what's been going on in Dyerville.
6: Yes, come into my office and close the door.
5: All right.
6: Sit down, Miss Lane, Miss Kent.
5: Thanks, Commissioner.
2: We won't take up too much of your time.
6: Now, don't worry. If you were ordinary reporters, you wouldn't take up any of it. I'd see to that. But I've had a call from your editor.
2: Oh, you have? From Mr. White?
6: Yes, Perry White of the Daily Planet. It's about you, Kent.
5: Me?
6: Yes, Mr. White tells me that you're not only a good reporter, but that you seem to have a knack of digging out what's back of things.
5: Well, I'm sure I don't know.
2: It's a knack or just dumb luck.
6: Well, either one will do me. Because if I don't get to the bottom of this business, and soon...
5: Just what's happening, Commissioner?
6: Well, have you heard about the Jefferson Bridge last night?
5: What?
6: The South Pier was carried away as if a giant monster had bitten a chunk out of it.
2: Good heavens, and we were on it.
6: Yes, but that's not all. Whatever it was, some human agency or mysterious force not only almost took the bridge away, but put it back.
5: What?
6: That's what I say. Most of the steel girders were torn loose from their rivets, but someone replaced them, twisted them together so they'd hold. Why, only a Superman could have done it.
2: Superman.
5: Yeah. Just imagine that.
6: Well, forget about the bridge. It's the least of what's happened. There was the matter of the electric power. 3 days ago, it went completely out for no explainable reason.
2: And what about that flood, Commissioner?
6: Yes, the flood. And the earthquakes, or explosions, or whatever they were. I tell you, I can't stand much more of this. None of us can. Why, we never know from one moment to another what's going to happen next.
5: Huh. And there's no explanation? No clue of any kind?
6: Kent, not a one. Say, if these things are accidents, but they can't be. Why, it's too incredible.
2: But on the other hand, Commissioner, yes? They're not accidents.
6: Well, that's just it. What if they're not accidents? What if there's some human fiend behind all this? What's he trying to do? What does he want? Does he intend wiping this city off the map?
5: Oh, no. Take it easy, Commissioner. There's probably some very simple explanation.
6: Well, all right. Probably there is. But you find it, Kent. Go out and dig it up. I've had the best men I know on it so far, and I haven't found a thing. I tell you, I'm at the end of my rope.
5: Well, Miss Lane and I may be able to help, Commissioner.
6: Well, I hope so, Kent. I hope so. Because if this madness doesn't stop soon, I think we'll all go out of our minds. If there's just one more catastrophe, one more unexplained accident... Hello? Yes, this is the Commissioner.

0: More catastrophe. One more unexplained accident. Hello. Yes, yes, this is the commissioner. What? What? When did it happen?
1: Mr. Kent, what is it?
2: Quiet, I want to hear.
0: What? Yes? Well, get every boat in the river, you understand? Every boat. Yes, call tugs and police launches. But land that barge. Get it out of trouble.
2: Listen, something's gone wrong on the river.
0: Yes. Yes, call me back. I'll be right here by the phone.
1: Commissioner, what is it?
2: What's happened?
0: There's a railroad barge with 15 tank cars on it, loaded with gasoline. It broke loose from its tug.
2: What?
0: It's drifting downstream toward the falls.
1: Toward the falls?
0: Yes, and they can't stop it. They can't stop it. The tide's too strong, and they can't do a thing.
1: Kent, where are you going?
2: Well, where do you think? Out to find that barge. I'll see you later, Commissioner.
0: What?
2: You wait here, Miss Lane. Some story in that. I'll be back as soon as I can.
1: Wait. Wait, Alvin, do wait.
2: Sorry, Lois. Can't stop now. There's an emergency like that. It's time Clark Kent gave way to Superman. Ah, here's a window. No one in sight. Good. We're up. Up and away!
3: Off like a streak of light, Superman leaps into the air, heads for the river, and disappears in a bank of mist. Meanwhile, the Jefferson River is a scene of terror and confusion. Whistle scream. But nothing can stop the swift course of the helpless railroad barge, caught in the rapid current and moving ever faster toward the falls. The two men on the barge are frantic with fear.
4: They can't get us. We're going faster and faster.
5: Look, dead ahead. Ain't that the falls?
4: No, we're going over. We're going over, sure.
5: We gotta jump. Jump and swim for it.
4: No, no, don't jump. Stay with the barge. It's our only chance.
5: I tell you, we'll be killed. Drowned. Smashed to pieces. Jump. Jump, I tell you.
4: Oh. Jump.
3: Ah, there's the barge. And there are the falls, too. Not much time, but I think we'll make it. Got to dive down there, grab that barge load of railroad cars, and pull them back where they came from. I must be careful. One spark might set that gasoline off. Down into the water. Down, down! Now then. Three good strokes and I'm there. One. Two. Three. Got them. I've caught the barge. Now all I have to do is tow it back up the river. And without being seen. Here we go.
6: Superman, exerting his terrific strength, brings the heavily loaded barge around in the river, forces it upstream, eases it safely into a dock, and disappears again in the murky water of the Jefferson River. And presently, back in the office of the city commissioner, where Lois still waits.
0: There it is. There it is. That barge. It's gone over the falls. I hardly dare answer the phone.
1: Shall I take it, Commissioner?
0: No, no. Hello. Yes. What? Barge? What? You say it's safe? It slid back upstream, floated into a dock, and it didn't go over the falls? Hey, wait a minute. You're sure? What? Well, I don't care how it happened. All I need to know is they're safe. Oh, Miss Lane, that barge is all right.
1: Well, Commissioner, what's happened?
0: Well, I don't know. Some crazy, impossible story, but who cares about that? Yes, come in.
2: Hello, Commissioner.
0: Oh.
2: Hi, Miss Lane.
0: Well, hello there, Kent. I guess you've heard the news, too, huh?
2: About the barge? Yes, and I decided I might as well come back.
1: You didn't get your big story after all, did you, Mr. Kent?
2: Oh, there's still a story, Miss Lane.
0: What do you mean?
2: I'm afraid we haven't heard the last of this, Commissioner.
0: The last of what?
2: Whatever it is that's threatening your city.
0: But you're not serious.
2: Unfortunately, I'm entirely serious. That affair of the railroad barge breaking away from its tug was no accident, sir.
1: Mr. Kent knows all the answers, Commissioner.
2: Those cars and that gasoline were meant to go over the Jefferson River Falls.
0: Why, Kent, you're joking.
2: No, I'm not joking.
1: Mr. Kent, how do you know all this?
2: Very simple, Miss Lane. The steel cable joining the barge and the tug didn't break. It was cut.
7: Commissioner.
0: Yes, yes?
7: Commissioner, have you heard? Did you get it?
0: Get what? What are you talking about?
7: Quick, turn on your radio.
0: Radio? What are you talking about?
1: Come on, it's on, Commissioner.
0: Yes, yes.
8: Dyerville. What? Calling the city of Dyerville.
0: What's that?
8: Calling the city of Dyerville. The secret empire demands the sum of $1 million.

0: $1,000,000 is the price of Tyreville. To be paid by midnight tomorrow. If it is not paid, Tyreville will cease to exist. This is the Yellow Mask. Tyreville, calling the city of
1: Tyre. Shut that thing off! What does it mean? Yes. What does it mean?
2: Temperature here. The Yellow Mask. She thought he was dead. Killed when that plane crashed.
1: What's she talking about? Kemp, what is it?
3: Commissioner, it means just this. Miss Lane and I have met the Yellow Mask before. It means that unless you raise $1,000,000 by midnight tomorrow, Dyerville will be wiped off the face of the earth.
4: Suddenly, like the shadow of a dreadful nightmare, the hand of the Yellow Mask hangs darkly over Dyerville. Now the reason is clear for the long chain of accidents that plagued the city. The Yellow Mask has been placing the people of the town in the grip of a deadly terror. What will happen next? What can Superman do in the few short hours that remain? Tune in next time and follow the story. And remember, be sure to tune in the next thrilling installment of the amazing transcription feature, Superman.
5: Up in the sky, look! It's a bird!
2: It's a plane!
5: It's Superman!
4: Superman is a copyrighted feature appearing in Action Comics magazine.
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8: They are clearly the most primitive people.
9: For MASH, get SMASH.
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11: No, sir. 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
10: 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Thank you.
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2: 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Right on the dirt.
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6: Spy Catcher. A series of true stories of the unceasing search for enemy spies in wartime, based on the memoirs of Lieutenant Colonel Oreste Pinto of the Allied Counterintelligence Service. This week's story is entitled Stooping to Conquer. The part of Colonel Pinto is played by Bernard Archer.
7: In August 1942, I was at work at my headquarters in London. On my desk was a pile of reports from different examiners on the men and women that they had recently interrogated. I went through the reports, checking and initialing. There was a report on a Belgian merchant seaman, Franciscus Johannes Winters. On the surface, it seemed as straightforward as the others, but I had a doubt. The report had been made by one of the young Belgian examiners. I sent for him. Come in.
8: You want me, sir?
7: Yes, your examination of Franciscus Winters. In the list of personal possessions is a bottle of quinine. Does he explain this?
8: He is a merchant seaman, sir.
7: Do you have his medical history?
8: No, sir.
7: Another item, his money, £50. Is this his savings?
8: I don't know, sir. This is my first examination of Winters.
7: He says he's a merchant seaman. When did he last have a ship?
8: It's more than a year ago, sir.
7: Well, I'd like to see him.
8: Yes, sir. I'll bring him now.
7: Your full name is Franciscus Johannes Winters.
9: That's right, sir.
7: You're a Belgian subject?
9: Yes, sir. Born in Antwerp.
7: You're age 46, unmarried, and you're a merchant seaman.
9: That's right, sir.
7: Cigarette?
9: Oh, thank you, sir. Thank you, sir.
7: Well, I don't want to take up too much of your time, Mr. Winters. I know you've had a long journey to England, but there are a few questions that I must ask you.
9: Of course, sir.
7: You're a merchant seaman, so we must have your medical history.
9: Oh, of course, sir. Clean bill of health, near enough. A little bronchial trouble, but it's never worried me. No illnesses, and I'm quite fit, sir.
7: Why did you leave Belgium? Were you in trouble?
9: No, sir. I was just fed up with living under the Germans, that was all. I wanted to come here and join the Free Merchant Navy.
7: How did you go about making an escape like this?
9: Well, I was in Antwerp, sir, and I have many friends there. I had some friends who were in the resistance movement.
7: Were you in the resistance movement?
9: No, sir. But I told these friends of mine that I wanted to come to England to serve in our Free Merchant Navy. They said they would see what they could do. But about 2 weeks after this, they spoke about it again and asked how much money I had. They said that the escape took several weeks, living in different towns on the way, and I would be expected to pay for my own food and my fares and so on. Well, in fact, sir, the people were very good, and it was only in the towns where food is very short that we were asked to pay.
7: How much money did you need?
9: Well, sir, I said I could get together about £80, and they said this would be enough.
7: And they agreed to send you?
9: They asked me if I would join a small party, making three, who were to escape into Spain and come to England. They said one was an English pilot who spoke no French, and I could help him because I speak French and English. The other was a Dutchman, whose French was not very good, and I could help by speaking up and being the leader if we were questioned by Germans or by the French police. I think they only sent me because I'd be useful, and I had this money.
7: Well, you were doing an important job. When did you start the escape?
9: In November. 14th of November. We had to go to a quiet part of the border, and a guide led us through the woods and took us to a safe house in France, at Rocroi.
7: At Rocroi. Who was this guy?
9: Well, we were told that names are confidential, sir.
7: Yes, I realize that, but we're on their side, too. And we know that they work only under code names.
9: Well, it was always code names, sir. This man was named Albert. He's a very brave man.
7: Albert. Can you tell me something about him? Can you describe him?
9: Yes, he's a big man, about 6 feet, and broad. I think he works in the forest, or he's a farm worker. Well, he met us at Namur and took us from there to Rocroi.
7: This was on November the 14th?
9: No, sir, on the following day, the 15th. He took us across on the night of the 15th. We stayed there two nights, and then we were sent to Reims.
7: Had you another guide?
9: No, sir, they provided identity papers for us. French identity papers. And explained how we were to take the bus to Reims by ourselves, and we would be met at the bus station there. We stayed there 3 days. Each day we had to have our food at the cafe, and I paid for the three. Well, after that, sir, it was very easy. We were taken by train from Reims almost to the Spanish frontier, to Le Mans.
7: Did you have a guide for this?
9: Yes. He met us at the station at Reims and took us all the way, buying our tickets, arranging our trains, and putting us up for the night, here and there, where we had to wait for a connection.
7: Well, what's his name?
9: His code name? Well, they called him Manton. He also took us to the frontier.
7: And then you crossed into Spain?
9: Yes, sir.
7: How long had this journey taken?
9: Well, we were 2 days at Rocroi, 3 days in Reims, 8 days on this journey, and 1 day to wait for the Spaniard who was to take us across.
7: That was a very quick escape. I'm afraid they're not all as quick as that. When did you cross into Spain?
9: Well, it was November 30th, sir.
7: And what route did you take?
9: It was called the Mont Blanc route.
7: Was it a difficult climb?
9: Yes.
7: And then to Lisbon?
9: Yes, sir.
7: And what happened at Lisbon?
9: Freedom and good food. The pilot was taken to the British Embassy, and I was told he was flown to England immediately. I was given priority, too, as a merchant seaman. But it took 2 months.
7: And the Dutchman?
9: Oh, I don't know, sir. He went to his own consul, to the Dutch people. I didn't see him again.
7: You know his name?
9: I knew him only as Chris.
7: And the English pilot?
9: Well, his name was Peter. So to be safe, we called him Pierre, and that was all. Of course, all he knew about me is that I'm Francis.
7: Of course. Well, thank you.
9: Well, is that all, sir?
7: Not quite. Among your personal possessions when you arrived here was a bottle of quinine.
9: Yes?
7: Where did you get it?
9: I bought it, sir, in Lisbon.
7: Why?
9: I'm a sailor.
7: You're a merchant sailor with a clean bill of health. You tell me so. Why did you bring a bottle of quinine?
9: They said it was difficult to get here.
7: It isn't.
9: Well, that's what they told me, sir.
7: There's also the matter of your money. £50. Quite a lot of money.
9: It's what I had left. I had over £80.
7: I know. You paid for food in Reims. You also paid rail fares.
9: No, I didn't pay rail fares. I paid for food. I gave a tip to the Spaniard for taking us across the mountains. I didn't have to. I just gave him a tip. I spent money in Lisbon, and, well, this is what I have left.
7: Mr. Winters, I want you to think about 4 things before we meet again. Quinine, £50, Albert, and Anton.
9: But I don't have to think.
7: You sleep on it. I'll see you in the morning. When Winters had gone, I made an examination of his personal belongings. A small diary, a pocket watch, a wallet with the £50 in it, some family photographs, or perhaps just girlfriends, some small Portuguese coins, a clasp knife, a cheap fountain pen, a toilet bag with the drawstring, inside it's toothbrush, toothpaste, hair oil, soap, shaving cream, safety razor, and the bottle of quinine. In the morning, I sent for him again.
8: Winters, sir.
7: Come in, Winters. Sit down, please. Did you sleep well?
0: Yes, sir.
7: Before we begin our talk, Winters, I want to make this quite clear to you. I want you to know that I have a reason, a good reason, to disbelieve your story. I think you may know what that reason is. So before we begin, is there any part of your statement that you'd like to add to or explain?
0: No, sir.
7: Very well. Let's begin with this bottle of quinine. Why did you bring it here?
0: But I told you why.
7: Well, tell me again.
0: Well, I was in this chemist shop in Lisbon. I was buying some things.
7: What sort of things?
0: Some things I needed. Comb, soap, toothpaste, shaving cream, things like that. Well, you have them there.
7: Go on.
0: But the chemist said I should buy this bottle of quinine. He said it would be difficult to get in England.
7: Why should he say that?
0: Well, he knew I was a sailor and I was waiting to come to England.
7: Did you tell him this?
0: Yes. Well, I didn't tell him when I was sailing or the name of a ship or anything like that. I didn't even know at this time. I was waiting to be told. Well, there was no harm in that, sir. It was not a secret.
7: And on his advice, you bought this bottle of quinine?
0: Yes, sir.
7: Why? You say you have a clean bill of health. Have you had malaria?
0: No, sir.
7: Then why do you buy a bottle of quinine?
0: Well, why do you question me about this bottle, sir?
7: I think you know.
0: Well, I don't know, sir. And if there's something I should know, well, I'd like you to tell me.
7: All right. It happens that quinine can be used for secret writing, invisible writing, and can be used for sending written information to the enemy. It also happens that a merchant seaman is in a privileged position to obtain such information and can mail such letters from foreign ports.
0: But I wouldn't do that, sir. I have escaped from the Germans. If it can be used like that, I don't want it. You can keep that bottle or throw it away, sir. You do what you like with it. I don't want it.
7: Thank you. You say you crossed into Spain on November the 30th.
0: Yes, sir. It would be about that date. I calculated from the time I left Antwerp. But it'll be in my diary.
7: In your diary? Written in this diary?
0: It isn't written in clear, sir. I just made marks that I would understand. I scribbled an S on the day we crossed into Spain. Well, there you are, sir. You can see it for yourself.
7: November the 30th, S. So you're right. November the 15th and 16th, an R.
0: Rocroi, sir. The 2 days we stayed in Rocroi.
7: November the 17th, 18th and 19th, on each an R.
0: Well, that was when we stayed in Reims, sir. 3 days. It is also an R, sir, but I know what it means. I just scribbled these little things to remind me.
7: L is for Lisbon.
0: Yes, sir.
7: You arrived in Lisbon on December the 8th.
0: Yes, sir.
7: Let's return to November the 30th. That was the day you crossed into Spain.
0: Yes, sir.
7: And when we talked yesterday, you didn't tell me much about this.
0: Well, it was a very difficult crossing, sir.
7: You had a guide?
0: Yes, sir, a Spaniard.
7: Do you have his name?
0: No, sir. We were not told his name.
7: What do you know about him?
0: Nothing, sir.
7: Well, you must have talked to him.
0: No, sir. He was always ahead of us. And it was difficult enough to keep up with him.
7: But at night, when you camped?
0: No, sir. He always found a camp for us and then went off by himself. I think he was exploring the route or something. But I think he was scared and wanted to get the job finished with. We all wanted to have it over with. And when we were safely over the mountains, well, I gave him a tip.
7: You were the only one with money. Did you pay for the journey?
0: No, sir. It was paid for by the guy that took us there.
7: Anton?
0: Yes, sir. I think this was because of the English pilot and the Dutchman. But I was not even asked to pay my share. That is why I gave this Spaniard some extra money when we were through the mountains.
7: How much did you give him?
0: Ooh, 700 francs.
7: Well, why is this in English money?
0: Well, I changed it in Lisbon. When I knew I was coming here, I changed what I had left into English money.
7: How much?
0: For what I had left, I received 62 pounds.
7: And you arrived here with 50. Could you live for 2 months in Lisbon on 12 pounds?
0: Oh, well, sir, the Belgian authorities provided my food and lodgings whilst I was waiting, and also a ration of cigarettes. The 12 pounds was spending money for small things, including this bottle of quinine.
7: Let's talk about the guide who took you from Reims to the Spanish frontier. By the way, where did he leave you?
0: At Saint-Giron, near the frontier, where we met the Spaniard.
7: And this route that the Spaniard would follow, it had a name?
0: I told you, sir. The Mont Blanc route.
7: Now, about Anton. You were with him about 8 days. Can you describe him to me?
0: Yes. He's about my height and much younger. About 30 or 32. Thin face.
7: What color hair?
0: Dark hair.
7: Was he a friendly man?
0: Yes, I would say he was friendly. Very good at his job.
7: What was his other job? His occupation?
0: I don't know.
7: Well, you were with him quite a time. Did you get any impression of what it might be?
0: Well, I think he must work on the railways. He knows all about the trains, and he knows the ticket inspectors and the people on the platform.
7: Do you know his real name?
0: No, sir.
7: No. Well, we do. We know a great deal about these things, Winters. His real name was Philippe Boisseau. He was arrested by the Germans in October and had already been executed before you made this journey.
0: But how could this be?
7: That's what I want to know. He was arrested by the Germans on October the 3rd and was executed by them on October the 20th. Yet you claim to have met him at Reims on November the 19th.
0: Well, it couldn't be the same man, sir. This guide I met at Reims, all I know is that he was called Anton. Perhaps they kept the same code name.
7: Your description is the description of Philippe Boisseau. Code name, Anton. 5'6", slim, thin face, dark hair. He was the guide between Reims and the Spanish frontier, and he did work on the railway.
0: Well, are you sure he was caught, sir? Could be a mistake.
7: No, there's no mistake.
0: How could he have a brother, sir? This man I met is just as I described. Well, he took us to Saint-Giron.
7: Let's go further north to Namur. You begin your escape from Antwerp on the evening of November the 14th. And on the following day, at Namur, you meet the Belgian guide, Albert. He took you to Recroix.
0: Yes, sir.
7: You know his real name?
0: No, sir.
7: Well, we do. His real name was Émile Lemaire. He was a forester, big and broad, as you described. He was arrested by the Germans at Recroix on October the 1st. He was executed with Philippe Boisseau on October the 20th. You say you met him in November.
0: Oh, I don't understand this, sir.
7: Well, let's go further south, to the Spanish frontier. On November the 30th, you crossed the mountains.
0: Yes, sir.
7: You named this route.
0: Yes, sir. They called it the Mont Blanc route.
7: That route, and the whole route from Namur, was closed down when Albert and Anton were arrested, and it has not been reopened since then.
0: I just don't understand this, sir. I've told you what happened to me.
7: And you've told it very convincingly, but I don't believe you. This diary can be two things. Notes on a journey that you made, or notes for a cover story, very neatly worked out.
0: Well, I don't understand this, sir. I've told you what happened to me. Everything I've told you is true.
7: Everything you've told me is known to the Germans. But perhaps Gerlach was not...
0: Gerlach, sir?
7: Do you know that name?
0: No, sir.
7: And I'll say, perhaps the Germans were not aware that we know, too. You couldn't have made the escape on those dates. You couldn't have met Albert and Anton. Between this and your neat little bundle of 50-pound notes and your bottle of quinine...
0: But I've told you about that, sir. I've told you the truth. The chemist in Lisbon...
7: You still say these diary dates are correct?
0: Well, I think they are, sir.
7: But you're no longer certain.
0: But I made these notes each day, sir, after we were out of Belgium. We were in hiding. We were being taken from place to place. It was only my way of keeping track of the days. For each day, I made a little mark to say where I was. But you say I'm wrong.
7: I didn't say you were wrong. I said that you're lying. Were you caught by the Germans when the route was blown, when Anton was arrested?
0: No, I saw Anton last at Saint-Giron.
7: He was already dead.
0: He was not.
7: I'll see you again, Vinters. Next time, it'll be a more serious talk.
0: Serious? But, well, isn't this serious? I've answered all your questions. I've told you the truth. I've done nothing wrong. Why don't you believe me?
7: Well, then, take him away.
3: Yes, sir.

0: Well, sir, how did it go?
1: He's the most calculating liar in Christendom. And one of the most convincing. He'll convince a jury that he's innocent and probably convince the judge. He's almost convinced me.
0: What's the trouble, sir?
1: This diary. He's made certain notes in it.
0: Mm-hmm.
1: When I point out the error, he begins to shift the story very cleverly, casting doubts on himself, on his own accuracy. The defense counsel would love that. There he is, a brave escaper hiding in the darkness. German jackboot pounding overhead, making cryptic little notes in a diary. He thought it was the right page. He's sure he started on the right page. But if we say he is wrong, then he must have turned over two pages by mistake, in the dark.
0: Is the diary so important, sir?
1: Yes, you see, the escape route was blown and known to the Germans on these dates. But 2 weeks earlier, it was working. He can wriggle out of it. I think this is an aid memoir for a cover story. And I think I know who coached him in it.
0: Who, sir?
1: Gerlach, in Lisbon. When I mentioned Gerlach, he almost gave it away. But not quite. He recovers very quickly.
0: Do you think Winters was caught when the route was blown, sir?
1: I don't know. Maybe he's just a straightforward spy. He's the right caliber.
0: Can you break him, sir?
1: Well, I can try. I want you to mock up a telegram for me in code. Do it on our teleprinter. Take a note.
0: All right, sir.
1: I'll make it look like a code. Begin from Lisbon, D4, to London, H6. Immediate. Winter, orange, blacksmith, stop. Agent, Moonride. Precise melody. Stop. Gerlach. Ottoman. End.
0: It's quite a code, sir.
1: Yes. And now for the translation. Re Franciscus Winters. Stop. Agent reports having procured letter written by Gerlach to Paris HQ, proving Winters incontestably agent and containing his instruction. Stop. Courier with letter leaving for London tomorrow.
0: Yes, sir.
1: Well, have that mocked up on the teleprinter. Have the translation pinned to the code message and bring it to me.
0: Yes, sir. Right away.
1: When the fake cable and its translation had been prepared, I explained the next part of the plan to my assistant. I'd send for Winters, and while I was interrogating him, my assistant would call me to another room, urgently. I would hurry from my office, leaving the fake cable on my desk. I sent for Winters.
2: Sit down, Winters. Oh, we've met again earlier than expected.
3: Yes, sir.
2: I have here some news from Lisbon. But before I read this cable, do you want to add to your story or alter it in any way?
3: No, sir.
2: Now is the time to do it.
3: I have nothing to add and I have nothing to alter. I have told you the truth.
2: Have you?
3: Yes. Look, you tell me you think I'm a spy, but I am a loyal Belgian and I've come to join the Free Merchant Navy. Would I come here if I was a spy?
2: You didn't come. You were brought here. So was your baggage. You were carrying two items of which I'm always suspicious, especially with merchant seamen. A large sum of money and the means of sending secret messages.
3: But I have explained all this. I have answered all your questions. I demand to see someone else.
2: Who?
3: Someone who will listen to me. Who will understand when I'm telling the truth.
2: Winters, you're a very stubborn man. I'm giving you your last chance. This cable contains irrefutable evidence. But if you will tell me the truth now, why you come here and who sent you, it will be taken into consideration. I can promise no more than that, but it will be taken into consideration. But if I have to drag the truth out of you...
3: I have told the truth.
2: Winters, if you had come out on that escape route, you would have met five men, five guys. But you mention only two, the two who were captured by the Germans. Why? If you expect me to believe...
4: Colonel?
2: Yes?
4: The Brigadier, sir. There's trouble. He's on the line. He wants to speak to you.
2: Well, I can't possibly come now.
4: But there's been trouble, sir. It's urgent. Can you come now?
2: All right.
1: I'll be back in a moment.
0: The fake cable was left on the desk. Vinters must have spotted it. Guilty or innocent, the temptation to read the cable would be irresistible. So the rest was now simple. That it was a matter of life or death for Vinters. If the content of the cable was not true, he would protest as soon as I returned to the room. If it was true, I knew that he'd play for time and then try to make a bargain for his life. Which was it to be?
1: Sorry for that interruption, Winters. Now, where were we? Oh, yes. I was telling you that if you had come out on that escape route, you would have left five men.
3: Yes, sir.
1: You say you met only two, Albert and Anton.
3: And the guide, sir? The Spanish guide. And that makes three.
1: Three, but there would have been five.
3: Sir?
1: Yes?
3: If I give you information...
1: Give me information. It's a bit late in the day to talk about that.
3: But, sir, I had nothing to do with the deaths of those two men. But I didn't even know they'd been executed.
1: You described them to me.
3: It was that man you mentioned, sir. Gerla. He told me what to say.
1: He sent you here?
3: Yes, sir. Look, if I tell
1: you... Where were you recruited?
3: Antwerp, sir. I was unemployed. They gave me money. They're worried about the Americans, sir. The American troops over here. I'll tell you everything, sir. Look, if I tell you what they want to know, can you help me, sir?
1: Vinters, I'm making no bargain with you. You came here to spy. Are you prepared to make a full confession?
3: Yes, sir.
0: Franciscus Johannes Vinters, Belgian merchant seaman who came here to spy on the American troops, was tried at the Central Criminal Court before Mr. Justice Humphreys. He was found guilty. On January the 27th, 1943, he was hanged at Wandsworth Prison.

0: You've been listening to Spycatcher with Bernard Archer as Colonel Oreste Pinto. The script was written by Robert Barr and the program produced for the BBC.
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2: Pursuit.

0: Pursuit. A criminal strikes and fades quickly back into the shadows of his own dark world. And then, the man from Scotland Yard, the famous Inspector Peter Black, and the dangerous, relentless Pursuit. When man hunts man. In just a moment, tonight's story.
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0: Now, with Ben Wright starred as the famous Inspector Peter Black of Scotland Yard, we bring you tonight's story, Pursuit and the Ladies of Farthing Street.

0: August. I hardly see a thing, sir.
1: Well, this is right, Muffet. You see the sign?
0: Oh? Oh, yeah. Just wait now, Spicer.
1: Hmm. You got the time?
0: It's half past on the dot.
1: We'll give it 10 minutes. You can't tell.
0: I don't know, sir. These anonymous letters. So much rubbish, most of them.
1: Well, there's always one that isn't.
0: This is one of them. Oh, there's a lot of places I'd rather be than here.
1: Oh, you cold, Muffet?
0: Oh, bit of rheumatism, sir. I don't know. That fog gets in your throat, sir. You can't breathe.
2: A policeman's lot is not a happy one.
3: Happy one.
0: Not off, if I may say so, sir.
2: Yes,
1: you may. We'd better move under the street lamp. You'll be able to see us better. What's the matter?
0: Killer blank, sir.
1: Oh. You ever thought about retiring, Mother?
0: On nights like this, I do, and it's a fact. Oh, what's that bloody dog think he's doing?
1: Barton?

0: Take your win. Police.
1: What is it about you, Margaret?
2: Look at the little beast, will you? What's he got, a rat?
0: I don't think so.
3: Hey, hey, give me that. Come on, come on, come on. Now drop it. Stop it, boy, drop it. It's a shoe.
2: Yes, sir. Drop it, please. Your hand. Did the dog bite it?
0: No, sir.
2: Oh, it must have been on the shoe. Come on, that dog came from over there, I think. Shine your torch that way.
0: Oh, that's nasty, that is.
2: Yeah. Well, now we know where he got the shoe.
4: That morning, the Yard had received an anonymous letter to the effect that the writer was in possession of certain facts concerning a murder. We receive a number of such notes weekly, and all are given routine attention. This one, however, I thought was not of the psychopathic variety, and so Muppet and I had obeyed the instructions. We had gone to an abandoned warehouse in West Ferry Road, arrived there at 10:30 that night, and waited. And now we stood over a man lying face down in an alleyway. There was a dark wetness on and around his body. One shoe was missing. I remember noticing a hole in the heel of the sock. And then Muppet was bending over the dead man.
0: Stab wound, sir. Back inside.
2: Hmm. Yeah, help me to turn him over. Here. You know him?
0: No, sir.
2: All right, let's have a look through the pockets. Any identity card?
0: Not yet, sir. What? Here. Oh, William Prue. 363 Burdett Road. It's Limehouse.
2: Let me see the signature. Hold the torch down, will you? Ah, yes. Same writing.
0: The letter we got from the jet this morning?
2: That's right. Here.
0: Yes, I'd say it was the same, sir. Well, there's this, too. Something written on the back of a bus ticket, it looks like.
2: Huh? Daffodil and Tulip, Farthing Street. Now, what the devil is that?
0: Oh, best if I know, sir.
2: Well, we'd better have him taken to the yard. Poor devil. He knew something about a murder, all right. Too much.
4: The next day at the yard, Sergeant Moffat and I began to work on the identification of the dead man known to us as William Prue. The Fingerprint Bureau, sorting through over 10 million prints in their files, Criminal Record Office to determine the same with photographs. We knew that our task would be considerably simpler were the deceased a known criminal. And further, it was necessary to establish the authenticity of the identity card which every resident of the United Kingdom is required to carry. At 2 o'clock, a report came through on another inquiry which I had made to CRO. Chief Inspector Black here.
5: Hello, Black. This is Criminal Records. Roach speaking.
4: Oh, hello, Roach. I hear you broke your arm the other day.
5: Nothing serious. Fell off the ladder up here. I say about that address, 363 Burdett Road. Belongs to a chap named Stephen Wing.
4: Oh, yes?
5: We haven't got a thing. Clean as a bit.
4: Well, what is the place?
5: As far as we know, a boarding house. Mostly seamen. Wing's registered with the police. All perfectly legitimate.
4: Ah, I see. Is there anything about William Prue yet?
5: Half a tick. William Prue proper. Right. Hello.
4: Yes?
5: Not yet. We'll let you know. Probably an hour.
4: All right. Thanks very much, Roach. I say, take care of your arm.
5: I shall. Say hello to old Moff. Bye-bye.
4: Chief Inspector Black here.
6: Officer, I'll trace that bus ticket we found. Daffodil and Tulip, Farthing Street.
4: Oh, good.
6: It's a tea shop in Kent.
4: Righto. Well, look, nothing's come in here, so have the car brought round, will you? I'll run down to the place.
6: Right, sir.
4: The Daffodil and Tulip turned out to be a very pleasant cottage without the remotest sign of either daffodil or tulip growing in the gardens. It had been remodeled to attend the public needs, but retained the charm of a private dwelling. The season was evidently slow, and I was received by a very large maiden lady who bore down on me like a ship of the line.
7: Good afternoon, Eugene, sir. Would you like to go over there? You can see the white turkeys. Of course, they're molting and rather bad-tempered. This way, please. Such delightful weather, don't you think?
4: Madam...
7: Miss Montague, don't you know?
4: I'm from Scotland Yard. Chief Inspector Black.
7: Oh, then you haven't come for tea?
4: No.
7: Oh, he hasn't come for tea, Letty dear. Turn off the gas. We saw you coming up the path. Business has been a little awkward, don't you know?
4: Yes, I understand. Now, I wonder if I may ask you one or two questions.
7: Oh, is it about the grocer's bill? Letty!
8: Yes, sir. Coming in?
7: Miss Mitten and I are partners. Such a dear little place, don't you think?
8: Is there a change, dear?
7: Letty, this gentleman is a policeman. He wants to ask us questions.
8: Good heavens.
4: It concerns a man named William Prue. Are you acquainted with him?
8: Prue?
7: William Prue? No, we're not.
8: Oh, no.
4: We found a bus ticket which bore on the reverse side this address.
8: How very odd.
7: It's very.
4: During the past week or two, do you remember serving any men? Maybe roughly dressed, possibly seamen?
7: We do not cater to common people, Inspector.
8: Oh, no, never. Not vagabonds, surely not.
4: Well, this man was about 45. 5'7", about 10 stone. Had gray hair. Nose was broken. Blue eyes.
7: You speak as though he's dead.
4: I'm afraid that he is.
8: Oh, dear, I didn't think it was only last week.
4: Then you recognize the description?
7: Yes. He said he'd known Percy, Miss Mitten's brother.
8: Oh, dear.
7: We didn't know his name, though.
4: May I speak to Mr. Minton, please? Does he live here?
7: Well, I never.
8: I think I'm going to cry.
7: I'm so sorry, dear. That was most unkind, Inspector. Everybody knows. Most unkind.
4: Oh, I'm afraid I don't...
7: You must have known about Percy. Everybody does.
4: Miss Montague, what does everybody know?
7: You say you're a policeman. You should know. Percy has been in prison for 15 years now. He was sent there for murder.

0: When your hair starts thinning out, don't ignore it. Do something about it. And the thing to do when excessive falling hair is caused by infectious dandruff is use Double Dandrine. A remarkable dandruff product that gives such effective relief that even in some of the most stubborn cases, results have been amazing. Double Dandrine really works because it destroys the germ Phytirosporum ovale, which many outstanding authorities say is a common cause of infectious dandruff. Only by destroying this germ can you get the real dandruff relief you need. Preparations that simply remove loose dandruff have no effect on it. But Double Dandrine, which is completely safe to use, actually kills this dandruff-causing germ on contact. So if your hair is falling out excessively because of infectious dandruff, try dousing your scalp with Double Dandrine, the remarkable dandruff product that guarantees dandruff relief or your money back. Tomorrow, get Double Dandrine.
1: Now, the second act of Pursuit and the Ladies of Farthing Street.

0: How could you be so cruel, so heartless?
1: Miss Montague, I didn't know. I'm sorry, but I'm afraid I must still trouble you for some facts.
0: I thought at first that you were a gentleman. I perceive that you are not. What is it that you wish to know?
1: This man we'll call Prue. Did he give any reason for speaking of Mr. Minton? Or did he want to see him? Or was he a friend?
0: He said so, that he had known him some time ago.
1: Where?
0: He didn't say.
1: You said that he gave no name?
0: He did not. He had his key, like a gentleman, and then went away.
1: And you didn't tell him where Mr. Minton was?
0: Certainly not.
1: Did the murder of which Mr. Minton was convicted take place in London?
0: Yes.
1: I see.
0: Now, Inspector, I have nothing more to say. Neither, I'm sure, has Miss Minton.
1: She had never seen or heard of the man before.
0: No, never.
1: Do you wish to tell me where Mr. Minton was sent?
0: Dartmoor Prison. Good afternoon.
1: I had been far from satisfied with my interview at the Daffodil and Tulip tea shop. There were several questions unanswered and others still to be asked. I felt, though, at the time that the knowledge I had gained would be amplified by whatever evidence had been uncovered at the yard. When I reached the office, the reports were already on my desk.
2: Here we are, sir.
1: Ah, got it. Yes, this is our man, Prue, all right.
2: Oh, sir?
1: Uh-huh. Fingerprint Bureau. William Henderson, age 46, etc., etc. Now listen to this, Moffat. CRO report. William Henderson, 3 arrests, 2 convictions at 1925, 1931, 1948. Yes, with the last 2 put him away. Well, let's see. The first count of burglary, insufficient evidence. And then forgery in 1931 and 1948. Petty stuff, though. Yes, interesting here.
2: Something to...
1: He was in Dartmoor on the last conviction.
2: You think he knew Minton there?
1: And we're going to find out. Well, the identity card is obviously a fraud, and so is the name Prue. Now, look here. I want you to find everything in the file on Minton's case.
2: Right, you are, sir.
1: I'm going to call the governor at Dartmoor and arrange for an interview tomorrow. Fifteen minutes later, I was leafing through the file of Percival Minton. The murder and subsequent trial were remarkably uniform in their simplicity. Minton had shot and killed a friend who was visiting his flat. They had been drinking and a quarrel. No witnesses, only the admission of guilt on the part of the accused. His sister, Miss Letitia Minton, had been attending a play with a companion, Miss Edwina Montague. On their return, they were met at the door by Minton, who told them to call the police. This was done, and the case for the crime was completed 3 months later, Minton pleading guilty. Sentence, life imprisonment. The next day, Moffat and I drove through a cold, gray mist and arrived that evening at the lonely pile of stone, which is Dartmoor. We went immediately to the governor's office.
3: Now, Inspector, you wish to see Minton. And on the phone, you were inquiring about a release prisoner.
1: Yes, Henderson, sir. William Henderson.
3: Oh, yes.
1: Tell me, did they share a cell?
3: Just a moment. Minton has been in the second gallery since his arrival. It was 1936, October the 20th.
1: Uh-huh.
3: And Henderson was brought here May the 12th, 1948. He was in the first gallery, cell number 6. No, they were never together.
1: Oh, I see. Would there have been any possibility of a close friendship between these two?
3: It's rather doubtful. Minton is a long-term prisoner, class number 3 medically. He's on task, over 60. Henderson was class number 1. He was employed sewing mail bags.
1: Uh-huh.
3: And their recreation periods were separate. Now, their chances for contact were nil, I should say.
1: Would there be any way of knowing if the two men had known each other previous to Henderson's arrest? I mean, possibly visits by Henderson to Minton?
3: I don't think so. However, that will take some time. We'll have to go through the visitor's book.
1: Yes, very well, sir. Well, and now, if I may, I'd like to talk to the prisoner.
3: Of course. I'll have one of the staff take you.
1: The rules of English prisons are rigidly enforced, both the convict and visiting official. In order to question Percival Minton, I had to submit to the presence of a member of the prison staff. Now, this is a provision which protects police and prisoner alike from the possible suggestion that in questioning, coercion was used. In America, it's called the third degree. The guard led me to the second gallery and past quietened cells where men dressed in gray sat smoking or reading. They looked up, eyes alight with a momentary interest, and then were gone from my sight.
4: Hello, Percy. Got a visitor for you.
5: Huh?
4: After you, sir.
1: Minton?
5: I haven't done something wrong.
4: Now, Percy, no lip.
1: That's all right. Minton, since you've been here, have you run across a man named William Henderson?
5: Henderson? No.
1: Are you sure? Gray hair? Broken nose?
5: That description would fit half of Dartmoor. Eh, Sonny?
4: No, no, Percy.
1: He says that he was an old friend of yours.
5: I have no old friends, no young ones either.
1: He went to see your sister 2 weeks ago.
5: No, no, no. That's not true. He didn't. I don't believe.
1: Then you didn't know him?
5: No, I didn't. I just don't want my sister to know anybody from this place. Nobody, not even me. I don't allow her to visit. You're lying to me.
1: I'm not, Minton. Now, this man was found dead, murdered. He had an address in his pocket. The Daffodil and Tulip Tea Shop.
5: He didn't. He didn't. No, no, no, he didn't. No.
4: Easy on, Percy.
1: We received a letter from Henderson. He stated that he knew something about a murder. He wished to give us that information.
5: I told you, I don't know this person. He doesn't know me. Please leave me alone. It's not fair. You shouldn't be allowed to follow me in here. I'm paying. You have no right. I'm a murderer. This is what I live down.
4: That's enough, Percy.
5: I'm paying for what I did. Leave my sister alone and leave me alone. Go away. Go away.
1: There was something rather terrible about his passion. He was a very little man with a gentle face now transformed. Tears streamed from his eyes and the voice became shrill, almost a scream. I left the guard to quiet him, and as I walked back to the governor's office, I was reminded of a phrase from some dimly remembered novel. There is no loneliness to compare to the loneliness of a prison night. The governor's records in the visitor's book showed no indication that Henderson had ever come to see Minton. The supposition then was that there had been no contact between the men in Dartmoor. Therefore, it was our job to link them elsewhere. And we proceeded with this theory the following day. And put as many men as you can spare on it, will you? And in particular, find out Henderson's whereabouts between 1932 and 1936. There's not much else we can do at the moment, Moffat.
2: I'm afraid not, sir.
1: There has to be a motive. But why kill Henderson?
2: Maybe there's no connection between Minton and him at all.
1: No, there's something there. Why did Henderson go to the tea shop in Kent? And we've got to assume that he knew he wouldn't find Minton there. Why?
2: I'm not if I know, sir.
1: You know, there's a funny thing, Muffet. According to Minton, he never allowed his sister to visit him. I just wonder... Hello, Black here.
6: Hello, Inspector. This is Governor Rexford, Dartmoor.
1: Oh, yes, sir.
6: Look here. I made further inquiries about her men. Now, a year ago, there was a mild influenza epidemic here. The hospital report states that both Henderson and Minton were admitted.
1: Good. Go on, sir.
6: It's better than that. They were in the same ward for 2 weeks, next to each other. Is that what you're looking for?
1: Wonderful. Thank you very much, sir. Up to that moment, there was no positive proof. But 3 hours later, we had it. A date on a bus ticket, and 2 gray hairs which biological laboratory found on the clothing of the dead man. And when I went back to the Daffodil and Tulip, I knew who had murdered William Henderson. It only remained to learn why.
7: Have you come for tea this time?
1: No, Miss Minton. Is there an office where we can have a few words?
7: Oh, dear, but the customers...
1: I'm afraid that can't be helped.
7: Perhaps in the pantry. Edwina's there.
1: Well, I should like to speak to her, too.
7: Daddy, crumpets for the end table here. Oh, well, I'll attend to this, dear. You take the tea.
1: No, Miss Montague. Tea will have to wait. Now, you told me that a man had come to your shop a week ago asking about Mr. Minton.
7: It's true, it is.
1: I'm sure of that, Miss Minton. And you didn't see him after that?
7: No, didn't you, Edwina? We did not.
1: Well, I have here a bus ticket which proves that he made a trip down here the day before he died.
7: I'm sure.
1: There are 2 long gray hairs which were found on the deceased's clothing. I believe they'll be shown to be yours, Miss Montague.
7: How stupid of you. Why should I dream of...
1: Killing the man? It may be better if you told us. However, I must warn you that anything you say will be taken down in evidence.
7: Edwina, what does he mean?
1: I suggest, Miss Montague, that the murdered man was in possession of certain facts which he had obtained from Miss Minton's brother. Facts with which he was attempting to blackmail you.
7: No.
1: That you were unable to meet his demands and killed him.
7: I did do it, didn't I, Edwina?
0: Stop it, Reggie. Yes, I killed him. You're quite right.
7: Didn't I, Edwina, all this time you said...
0: He had nothing whatsoever to do with this, Inspector. I killed him. He came here a week ago. And then again, the night before, it happened. He said he'd tell the police about something. What doesn't matter. Then he told me that if I'd meet him at 10:15 at the warehouse on West Ferry Road with £1,000, he wouldn't say anything to the police. We had no money. So I went there and stabbed him. I confess. Forgive me, Letty.
1: Why? Miss Montague, why did you do it?
7: I know why.
0: Stop it!
7: I can't hear you! No!
0: I'm sorry, dear. I'm so sorry.
7: I thought she seemed to behave strangely after the man came to see us. She said it was nothing, but I know her. You get to know people whom you love.
0: No! No, don't listen to her!
7: I never really believed you were Percy, Edwina. Inspector, my brother is in prison for what I did. He took the blame for the murder I did 15 years ago.

0: Yes, it's true.
1: And you were willing to ruin your life for Hermanton?
0: It's not ruined, Inspector. I haven't been so unhappy here. I've known that what I did was right. My father would have wanted it.
1: Your father?
0: Oh, yes. He died a long time ago. He asked me to take care of Letty. I always took care of her, you know. And then 15 years ago, she must have been 35 then, she met a man, not at all a suitable person, you know. She became infatuated. I didn't realize how much so. Father would never have approved. Oh, it was disgusting.
1: Why did she kill him?
0: She was drunk one evening, revoltingly drunk. Didn't know what she was doing. Edwina and I, she was a very old friend, you know, we had gone to a play. Well, Letty invited that man to our flat. It happened just before we came home. The shame would have killed Father had he been alive.
1: And so you took the blame for what she did?
0: Edwina agreed to look after her, just as Father would have wanted me to do.
1: And you weren't aware that you told all this to Henderson when you were in the hospital together?
0: I know. I was quite ill. I suppose delirious. Now I expect I shall have to leave here. I wonder what it will be like outside.

It was a sensational trial, sordid and tragic. The odd little man who had relinquished 15 years of his life was pardoned. He soon afterwards disappeared. The Daffodil and Tulip is once again a private cottage in Farthing Street, Kent. Pursuit. And the pursuit is ended.

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0: like a medicine. Vic cough drops.
1: I hope you're not hungry, dear Henry, I've just burnt the roast and I've ruined the spuds.
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2: You don't mean...
1: Polo mints.
2: Yum, yum.
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0: Well, there's a taxi, Jack. 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

0: 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Tonight's incident is entitled The Devil's Sanctuary.
1: Well, back in London again.
2: Yep, that's right.

0: I have the change, Jack. Here you are, friend. No, I never walk up the steps. And Gramercy, I don't have the feeling I'm about to enter a cathedral.
1: It does give you rather a churchy feeling.
2: Major Beckham, Sergeant York.
0: Yeah, right on.
2: You're awaited in the reception chamber.
0: Good.
2: You're right in, gentlemen.
0: Hello. Tapestry's already been pulled from across the great mirror. Must be in a hurry for us this time.
3: You see, the other side of that huge mirror acts as a window so they see us?
0: That's right. Mirror on this side, clear window pane from the other.
4: Come down into the room, gentlemen.
0: Yes. 21 old boys are already assembled.
5: We arrived as nearly on schedule as train service would allow.
4: We knew what detained you, but to business. 2 weeks ago, when, through your efforts, Major Packard, a pirate submarine was sunk and a ship with 1,000 lives saved, you performed a greater service than you knew. The waters of the area were combed for wreckage to identify the submarine. We were most successful. We now have knowledge of that pirate sub's home base.
0: Good, good. I was wondering about that.
4: Yes. You and Sergeant York will be flown to Guadalcanal, where you will be given a small inter-island craft which you two can handle yourselves. You will represent yourselves to be island traders looking for copra.
0: Is this an island we're heading for?
4: One of the islands fortified by the Japanese during World War II, but bypassed by the American Navy. It was forgotten and thought to be dead. But instead of dying, it has festered and become a sore spot in international relations.
0: Sure, I've always wanted a cruise through the South Pacific.
4: Be on your guard. Desperate men who have submarines at their command may be as deadly as the rattlesnake.
0: Just our meat.
4: Your transportation is ready. Do this job quickly, or you will not live to do it at all.
0: We're coming in nicely. Let her idle for a little.
1: Righto.
0: Well, there's our island, big as life.
1: It's twice as dreary. Any signs of life?
0: Not a flicker.
1: Well, they're bound to have seen us.
0: Sure, and they'll have more powerful glasses than these.
1: Say, Jack, don't you think we've overdone our makeup?
0: You're not getting stage fright, are you?
1: Not at all. Do you think it was necessary to make us smell like the bottom of an abandoned Chinese fishing junk?
0: Well, we're supposed to smell the way we look.
1: Well, meet Flotsam and Jetsam, the two island hopping copra traders.
0: Hmm. Two beachcombers going ashore for fresh water and a look-see. What do you make of it, Reggie?
1: Like 100 others of these islands. Narrow sandy beach, hills and back. Probably a lagoon in the middle.
0: Probably honeycombed with caves and tunnels.
1: The American Navy jolly well fooled these Japanese atoll fortifications with its island hopping, leaving the beggars to wither on the vine.
0: Here's one atoll apparently didn't wither. Why do you suppose?
1: Let's go and see.
0: Right. Shut off the motor. I'll let down the hook.
1: Aye, aye, sir.
0: Good. Bring the dinghy alongside. I'll hand you down the water keg.
1: Coming up. There. Here you are. Lower away.
0: There's the first one.
1: Got it.
0: And number two.
1: Right up. There. Up board.
0: Small set. Push off.
1: Now you watch the beach, Jack. I'll take the oars.
0: Keep her nose a little more into the wind, Red.
1: Right up. I see. Doc Long would have loved this.
0: The old Texas pirate. I wonder where he is. What made you think of him?
1: Oh, Elvis Stewart. We go sticking our noses into hornets' nests.
0: Nobody ever loved a fight half so much.
1: Well, we may jolly well wish we had him along before we finish.
0: Hey, a little more right now, Reggie.
1: I know what it is. Yeah. Any sign yet of hornets?
0: Everything's quiet. Too quiet, maybe.
1: Head on the back of my neck says we're being watched.
0: I'll take half that bet.
1: Suppose they lie doggo.
0: You mean let us fill our water cages, hoping we'll go away?
1: And that's it.
0: Well, we just have to disappoint them and get curious.
1: If you start poking around, we should get action.
0: Jollywell don't want any squatters on this island.
5: And we'll squat.
0: No, we're getting close in. Surf doesn't sound too bad.
5: Yeah, an easy landing. We'll catch the next wave and ride it in.
0: Right up.
5: Here it comes. Hit it, Reggie.
6: That's it.
0: And there she is. All ashore that's going ashore.
5: Give me a hand. We'll pull the dinghy high and dry.
0: Right. Good.
5: We'll each take a keg. Once we're up on the bank and into that bamboo, we'll be covered. Then we can figure out our next move. All right, this will do for a minute.
0: We're under cover, but I still have that crawly feeling. Someone's onto us.
5: This jungle's so thick.
7: Hey, keep an eye out. There's somebody in that thicket behind us.
0: Quiet. You can hear, but you can't see in this bloody jungle.
4: Gentlemen?
7: There he is, behind that gum tree.
4: I am quite unarmed. Have no fear.
7: Put your gun.
0: Who are you?
7: Easy, Reggie. I think I know.
5: Won't you join us, Professor?
8: I judge from your friend's accent, he's a countryman of mine.
0: I'm an Englishman, if that's what you mean.
8: Exactly. I am Dr. Spencer Morgan.
5: Spencer Morgan? That's it. How about that? My hand, Professor.
0: All right, Jack. He's Spencer Morgan. Who's Spencer Morgan?
5: He was, or is, one of the greatest scientists you Englishmen ever had.
0: Was?
5: Is. What do you mean? Dr. Spencer Morgan and his daughter were lost in a plane crash over the hump during the last year of the war.
8: There was no plane crash.
5: The plane was never found. ROSS dropped hundreds of pictures of the doctor and his daughter in China.
8: The plane was forced down. The crew and the other passengers were murdered. My daughter and I were brought to this island.
5: Why? By who?
8: Oh, that can wait. You mustn't stay here. You must go quickly.
0: We just get here and the man says to go.
8: Please fill your cask. Get back on board your boat and get away from here while you can.
0: And leave you here?
8: Believe me, the slightest delay in your reappearing with your cask filled will be fatal.
7: I see. Fill the kegs while I talk to the doctor.
8: The spring is over by the rock. The farm.
0: And while we're separated...
7: Go on, go on. Do what the professor says.
0: Yeah, you're the boss. But I don't have to like it.
8: They even suspect that I've talked with you. You'll never leave this island alive.
5: They? Who are they?
8: Devils incarnate, Mr.
5: Jack Packard. What? The leaders, who are they?
8: There isn't time. Here, here, take this.
5: What's this?
8: Here, this package, sealed in oilskin. Take it.
5: What is it?
8: It's a diary, the story of this island.
5: Names and all?
8: Everything. When you are safely away, read it. Then get it into the hands of the first American or British Navy or Army officer you can find.
5: Can we take you with us?
8: They'd see. You'd never get away. You don't really...
0: Jack, look what I've got.
5: Hey, a girl.
0: Yeah, come along here, you little wildcat. Come on up.
9: Let me go. Here, stop it. Stop.
0: Oh, Emily, it's all right.
9: Oh, Father.
5: Let her go, Reggie. Is this your daughter, Professor?
0: Yes.
8: Emily, these two gentlemen...
9: Who's a gentleman?
0: You do. I've made a mistake.
9: Well, I should think so.
8: Emily, why are you on the beach?
9: Father, something most peculiar is happening in the fortress.
5: Peculiar?
9: Yes, confusion. They seem to be preparing for something.
5: Is it Reggie's and my arrival?
9: No. No, it began before they sighted your craft. It's something ominous, Father. I came to find you, and I saw you coming toward the beach, and then I saw one of the guards following you.
8: Following? If this rendezvous becomes known...
9: Maybe he lost you in the jungle. I know I lost him. I was creeping along the edge of the shoreline, trying to pick him up when this person...
0: Sergeant Reggie York, your service.
9: He jumped me and began dragging me down the beach.
8: You say I was followed? If someone has seen me talking with you too, quickly, get back into your dinghy and get to the boat.
0: Leave you two here?
8: Get that oilskin package to the outside world.
9: What's that?
5: Listen, they're shelling our boat.
0: Yes, sir. 3-incher of 75.
8: We're lost. Our one hope.
5: Professor, get out of here. You and your daughter get back to where you belong.
0: Still, this blasted good shooting. Near miss.
5: Get out of here. Run for it. Both of you.
9: Come on, Father. Come on.
0: Well, that one got him. Right at the waterline.
5: Don't look now, but here comes the reception committee.
0: Reinforcements of the enemy. Anyway, the professor and the girl got out of sight.
5: Hey, Reggie, quick. Keep between me and them. I want to bury this in the sand.
0: Let her work fast. What is it?
5: The history of the island.
0: Am I finished, Jack?
5: Another second.
0: There goes the litter spot. She didn't smell like one, but she was a good old boat once you lost it.
5: Good.
0: And here comes as ugly a crew as you ever want to see.
10: Halt! One, two!
11: You will come with me, please?
5: You bet we'll come with you. And you better take us to someone who can tell us why our boat was sunk.
6: We be as late as due time by a proper person.
10: Quiet!
11: There, I say, quit that. What right have you to smash our dinghy?
6: So sorry, but orders are orders. To perhaps have been a soldier one day.
5: What's that got to do with it?
6: Then you will understand that orders are given to be carried out, even though sometimes most unpleasant.
5: Bloodbreaker. You mean you have further orders?
6: Correct. You will accompany me without resistance or be shot.
5: Great choice.
11: I choose the first. Lead on, Macduff.
6: Name Harimoto, not Macduff. This way, please.

0: Say, Jack, we're going underground.
1: Way under. Uh-oh. Here we stop and let Hatter Milk and walk us through steel doors.
2: What? Oh, Hank Beale! What's up?
1: Hey. There they open. Electric eyes.
2: Look at those doors. They must weigh tons.
1: Look like the Panama lock.
3: You will enter free.
1: How can you resist a chappie who says please? Come on, we're in up to our necks now.
0: Hey, look at this, will you? Cement ball big enough to hold a skyscraper.
1: Jove.
2: Well, that ceiling must be 150 feet high.
0: Sunk into the natural rock. The top must be about sea level.
2: You remind me of submarine pens.
0: Richie, that's exactly it. This room can be flooded.
1: Hey.
0: You closed the door, Thomas.
2: What's become of Haramoto's boys?
0: How do you like this? Trapped in a submarine pen.
2: Miniature Panama Canal locks.
4: Very clever deduction, my friend.
2: What's that?
1: Am I hearing voices?
4: You are. And listen closely. Now, gentlemen, will you face those closed doors? Right. Now then, 1 minute time, you will die. 1 minute.
1: Down on
0: that beach. Well, at least we could have got our hands on that throat or two.
4: 10 seconds.
2: What's he trying to do, make my hair stand on end?
1: Maybe giving us a moment for meditation before we leave it all behind us.
4: 20 seconds.
1: Thanks for nothing.
2: He doesn't even tell us how we're going to die. Knife, gun, rope.
4: 30 seconds.
1: Sorry, Reggie, dragging you in.
2: Well, we've been attacked spots before, Jack. We're not dead till we stop kicking. Well, if this is it, happy landing.
4: 40 seconds.
1: Say hello to Doc if you see him, Chris.
2: We'll do it. You do the same. All right, you old boy, let's have it and save you 10 seconds.
4: My compliments, gentlemen. You're brave men.
2: Come on, come on. We're going to die, let's have it.
4: No, you are much too valuable to be killed.
2: Say, if this is your idea of humor...
4: It was not humor. It only proved that you are the men we believed you to be.
1: Who is we?
4: That you will learn in due time. For the present, what you need is a bath, a shave, and fresh clothes. Tato! Show the gentlemen to their quarters.
5: This way, gentlemen, if you please.
2: Yes, sir. First the office curtains, then the officers a bath.
6: Ah, yeah. Nothing like dunking the carcass in the bathtub, Reggie. I even smell pretty good again.
2: But enough, sir.
6: Ah, even got real honest at Grandma Bathhouse. Hey, Reggie, how do those clothes fit? Hey, Reggie. You out there, Reggie?
1: Fine. Looks like I thought it'd do some funny. I better get into my pants.
6: That you, Red?
7: Make it, Parker?
1: Sure.
6: Wait just a second. All right, just come in now.
7: Major Parker.
1: Oh, Miss Spencer Morgan. Do you meet my sidekick wandering around outside?
7: You mean Sergeant York? He's with my father and the others.
1: Your father and what others? Just a minute while I get my shoes on.
7: The other prisoners. I'll take you to them.
1: That crazy Englishman will stick his nose in anywhere. I was afraid...
7: Please come. Something queer's happening on this island. My father wants to talk to you.
1: Fair enough. Let's go. Hey, you call yourself prisoners, yet you seem free to wander all over the place.
7: That's part of this queer thing that's happening. We were closely guarded at first, but for the last few days, they seem very short-handed. Anyway, there's no way to escape.
1: Well, if you and your father speak of they, who are they?
7: Herr von Elsen will tell you. He and the others were brought here by them.
1: What others?
7: No, down this corridor. The scientist. Von Elsen was one of the inventors of the A-bomb. Dr. Müller is a mathematician and physicist. Dad, as you know, is a bacteriologist.
1: Oh, I get it. Self-guided missiles, nuclear fission, bacteriological warfare.
7: That's what they're planning. Worldwide murder. Another war.
1: You can't make war on the world from this little island. They, whoever they are, must be part of some bigger organization.
7: I'm sure of it. Here, here's this package. This door.
8: Oh, here he is.
9: Hello, Doctor.
8: Ah, I would hardly recognize you since your shave and bath, Major Packard. This is Herr von Elsen.
10: How do you do? Close the door, please. Good. And this is Dr. Müller.
11: We are very glad to see you, Major.
2: Herr von Elsen and Dr. Müller have been on the island from the beginning, Jack. It's a fantastic story.
8: You must know it, Major. Please, Nelson.
10: Yes. After VE Day, all was confusion in Germany. The Allied forces entered Berlin, and Dr. Müller and I were thrown into jail. A few nights later, we were smuggled out in the dead of night by friends, we thought. But we were wrong. There was a long trip in automobile, and then we were smuggled aboard a submarine.
11: Ah, on such a submarine. It was like an ocean liner.
10: Three men seemed to be in command. The same three who now rule this island.
11: Who are they? That we do not know. We know only their voices.
10: This we do know. The submarine on which we came to this place was one prepared for Hitler and his party.
6: Hey, what's that?
8: That's the summons to the council chamber.
6: What's that all about?
11: Who can tell? But you will see for yourself.
6: I can hardly wait. Come on, Emily. Can I take you into the Roman orgy? Look at this. Regular throne room.
7: They live on the best. Dangerous men with expensive appetites.
8: Huge Chinese rug and these draperies and art treasures. Well, they must have sacked the city.
6: Yeah, look at those gunmen on the platform. Tommy guns and all.
7: Shh. The leader's coming.
8: Oh, good. Helen Motor is parting the curtains at the back of the platform.
6: Uh-oh. Couldn't figure it. So those are the three top men.
8: Careful, Major.
6: Now look at little Helen Motor bow, will you? Bet he could touch his toes without bending his knees.
4: Ivan! Congratulate our new guests on the improved appearance.
6: Thank you.
4: Now, instead of two beachcombers, we find we have the honor of entertaining Major Jack Packard, formerly of United States Intelligence, Sergeant Reginald York, later of the Royal Air Force.
8: Oh, sir.
7: Major,
4: silence!
7: I had no idea
4: then. Gentlemen of science, Spencer Morgan, we are about to leave this island.
7: So that's it.
4: Yes. The secret has become known to our enemies, the free nations of the world. For that, we have to thank the talents of Major Packard, the unforgivable stupidity of one of our agents. We have received orders to transfer the treasure on this island and the even more valuable scientific and technical knowledge represented by you gentlemen to the international headquarters of our Grand Council. Our responsibility for you will then terminate. Our responsibility for you, Major Packard, you, Sergeant York, is only beginning. The Grand Council knows many things, but not enough. They wish to question you about a certain organization in London.
6: We don't know any organization in London.
4: Tell that to the Council, and you will be a sorry man. Colonel Harimoto.
10: Yes, Excellency?
4: You will conduct our guests to their quarters aboard the submarine.
6: Tell me, Professor, is this the stuff they brought you and Emily to the island on?
8: Yes, remarkable, isn't it?
7: These are the very same quarters we occupied then.
8: Oh, it's like a blooming yacht. Well, service isn't bad either. Where's Sato? I'd like another pot of tea.
6: Say, speaking of Sato, did he ever bring that deck of playing cards I asked for?
7: Yes, here they are. A new deck.
6: Okay, how about a hand or two of bridge?
7: Major Packard, how can you think of playing cards at a time like this?
6: Hey, I hate titles at peacetime. Call me Jack. And be my partner, huh?
10: Peacetime, he says. A fine piece the world has.
8: Cut me in, Jack. How about you, Professor?
9: Oh, I play badly, but it'll pass the time.
6: All right. Cut for deal. Tray.
8: Leave.
9: Ding.
7: Ace. Oh, no, it isn't. You forgot to take out the joker, Jack. And there's something written on it. Oh, that's funny. Listen.